0: Hi, I'm Sarah Penton in Kelowna. You're listening to CBC Radio 1, and this is Radio West. Coming up in the next hour of the program, who knew stamp collecting was still a thing? We'll talk to someone who's relatively new to philately. That's stamp collecting for the uninitiated. The Kelowna and District Stamp Club is having a big meet this weekend. We'll find out more first up this hour. Also later on the program, is an A-plus still an A-plus if everyone has one? We'll hear from an educational expert who calls the trend an arms race with few benefits. That's coming up this hour on Radio West. Man, those clouds have really moved in. We were so beautifully sunny earlier in the afternoon, but now we are decidedly cloudy in Kelowna. The wind's picked up as well. Still pretty warm, though. We're cloudy and 30 degrees in Kelowna and in Kamloops. Prince George, cloudy and 21. A bit of light rain in Prince Rupert. It's 13 degrees this hour. Dawson Creek is sunny and 23. Let's head next to our Vancouver newsroom for some of the day's news headlines.
1: Sarah, Prime Minister Mark Carney is defending Ottawa's plan to convert unsold condos in BC into affordable housing. A proposed liquefied petroleum gas export facility at the Port of Prince Rupert has entered the federal review process, and an evacuation order is in place for 24 homes outside Pemberton as a glacial lake threatens to flood. More BC news coming up at the bottom of the hour.
0: Thanks so much. That's Robert Zimmerman on our Vancouver news desk. Dana Kelly on her home stretch before her holidays.
2: Well, long weekend. And then I'm back for a
0: couple of days.
2: Then I'm on
0: holidays. Then holidays. And I had to, last hour, we had Steve Fairbairn, the mayor of Elkford, on the line with us and began or ended the conversation with happy birthday to Dana. And I was like, wait, what?
2: No, it's not my birthday.
0: We're not quite sure.
2: My birthday's in August.
0: Happy very early birthday.
2: I will take it. Maybe I'll just, it's exactly 2 months, so I'm just going to take the next 2 months and celebrate.
0: I think you should, by order of the mayor of the District of Elkford.
2: Oh, absolutely. When I was younger, when I was about 19, 20 years old, my birthday did traditionally last a month, you know, going out and partying and whatnot. Yeah. I don't necessarily party the same way that I used to.
0: And you're a mom. Things are different.
2: Things are different. But I'll take all the happy birthdays I can get.
0: Right. And I feel like if the mayor of Elkford said so, then you're on to something.
2: Time to celebrate. Bring on the banana splits.
0: Absolutely. Which you're having tomorrow. Because you and your daughter have never had banana splits before.
2: Never.
0: I'm curious. I like the pineapple part the best.
2: There's pineapple on them?
0: Oh, did I just ruin it for you?
2: I didn't know there was pineapple. I was like, okay, so you have strawberry, vanilla, chocolate, banana, cherry, whipped cream. Pineapple?
0: I think usually there's one thing of pineapple, one thing of strawberry, one thing of chocolate.
2: Well, see, this is the things I don't know because I've never had one before.
0: I'm very excited
2: for
0: you. But
2: we are going to have the most delectable,
0: giant.
2: I will send you a picture.
0: Please do, but yes. May modify your expectations. I'm a little worried you might have unrealistically high expectations. Yeah, you can't go wrong. How are things on the road so far?
2: Things are looking really good on the roads. There's no major incidents to report right now. So, you know what? It is kind of really busy outside our studios right now.
0: Yeah, our guest here might beg to differ. We'll get an update right away.
2: Okay.
0: Thanks, Dana.
2: All right. You're welcome.
0: If you do see anything else on the roads, you can come in studio and tell us about it, or you can give us a call, 1-855-222-5775 or radiowest@cbc.ca. And we will get to the traffic note. But first, I should introduce our next guest. And Philatelists Unite, our next guest is a philatelist. The Philatelists Unite could be a rallying cry for the Kelowna and District Stamp Club as it hosts a valley-wide stamp meet this weekend. In case you're wondering, a philatelist is a person who studies and appreciates postage stamps and postal history, or a stamp collector. Our next guest is one of them. Jim Fenton is a letter carrier as well for Canada Post, and was a little bit delayed getting in here because of a traffic issue, hey?
3: Yeah, I guess the highway's a little bit backed up, so I had to make a detour around it, but all the way to Springfield.
0: Okay, so
3: to Birch.
0: To Birch, okay, yeah. So that's like the main highway down here. Okay, good to know. Yeah, and traffic's
3: Everyone's
0: backed up.
3: Everyone's going around.
0: Yeah, on Leon. So is that people heading towards the bridge?
3: I think so, yeah.
0: Okay, we don't know why, though. If anybody knows why, radiowest@cbc.ca. So, Jim, let's talk stamps instead. We didn't bring you in to talk about traffic. And I think it's probably fair to say stamp collecting, you know, isn't the most popular of hobbies these days. What got you into it?
3: Yeah, so I started in 2019. I had an accident that left me with limited mobility. So I needed a hobby that was low key and that I could keep my brain going while I healed. So I got into stamp collecting. I started ordering stamps, and being a Canadian, I, you know, got into the early Canadian stamps, and I'm also into bird stamps because I'm a naturalist. My wife and I are both birders, so I collect a lot of bird stamps, and then I'm also a rocket nerd, so a lot of space stamps.
0: So those are the stamps that you like. Yeah. But what made you think of, hey, I'll just start stamp collecting? Like, there's a zillion things you could do.
3: Yeah, it was actually, my mom had inherited a small amount of stamps, just like a lot of people may have, you know, a collection back in their closet. And she said, you know, what about these stamps? And then at first I thought, oh, no, that's pretty nerdy. I don't want to get into that. But as I started learning more about the stamps and the history and really studying them and getting into them, I got kind of excited about it. And, yeah, it's a great way. It's a great hobby. Low impact.
0: What is it about the stamps that you like? Like, what's appealing about it?
3: Yeah, about the Canadian stamps, I really enjoy learning the history of Canada. You know, you collect the stamps because every stamp is from a different period and different milestone in Canada and celebrating the different cultures. And so I appreciate that about stamp collecting. For the bird stamps, you know, being a birder, I list my birds. So we go out and we, you know, record the birds we see and stuff like that. So it's kind of similar with the stamps. You know, I collect the different birds from different countries and list them all and catalog them all and just learn more about birds too that way.
0: How have stamps changed over the years?
3: Well, yeah, I mean, the denominations, obviously, you know, the first ones were a couple pennies, and now we're up to a dollar something.
0: Right? How much is it to cost, like, for a regular stamp right now?
3: I think it's $1.29, but, I mean, don't quote me. We have the forever stamps, or right, the peace stamps now in Canada.
0: Yeah, and you know about stamps because... I was fascinated about this. You assume that somebody who, because you also are a letter carrier for Canada Post.
3: Yeah, mail carrier. Yeah.
0: Mail carrier, rather. But you would think that you would get in, that would be your job first, and then you'd look at all the stamps and go, hey, I want to collect them. But it was the other way around.
3: It was, yeah.
0: How does that happen?
3: Yeah, I just happened upon it. Our family came back to Kelowna in 2020 in the middle of the pandemic. And we landed in Peachland. We were staying with my mom for a bit, and a job just came up as a letter carrier there. And so I started doing that, and then we moved into Kelowna, and I got a more regular route.
0: Tell me you use that as part of your job interview. You're like, well, I am a stamp collector. Yeah. did it help?
3: I don't know if that would have much.
0: That would have been awesome. They would have shot you right up to the top, maybe.
3: Yeah, maybe.
0: Now, your club has, this club has been around for a long time, 100 years,
3: yeah,
0: I understand.
3: Yeah, we're celebrating our 100th year this year, which is quite a milestone for clubs and especially, you know, Kelowna history.
0: Yeah, and tell me a little bit more, if you're familiar, about the history of the Kelowna Stamp Club.
3: Yeah, well, I only joined the Stamp Club about 4 years ago, so I'm a relatively new member, but... our president, who's just stepping down, he's been a member of the club for 50 years since I was born.
0: I love that.
3: And they used to meet at KSS, which is a high school that I graduated from. I thought it was pretty cool. And a lot of the senior members have a lot of stories about Kelowna and history, and it's a really rich meeting with a lot of good things going on.
0: Yeah, yeah. I and we were hoping to chat with your president as well, but he wasn't feeling all that great. But 50 years.
3: Yeah.
0: What are some of the stories that you've heard from folks in the club over the years? But I don't know, whatever you talk about.
3: Yeah. I mean, I'm surprised that our membership is not what it used to be 50 years ago. Ed used to talk about, you know, 50 to 70 people being in our club and attending these meetings as, you know, stamp collecting was more popular. But yeah, just lots of different Kelowna stories. I don't know where to begin.
0: Yeah, but how many members do you have now?
3: On a good day, we have 15 members, and we're always looking to get new faces in the door, and we're kind of trying to refresh the club and making it more appealing to a younger audience. My 9-year-old daughter joins us sometimes, and all the senior members really like having the young young blood there to, and she gets lots of stamp donations and.
0: Nice. And Ella, you're is in the studio with us, and Ella brought her own stamp book with her. Do you want to show us one of your favorite stamps, Ella? You want to come over to the microphone? I'm just putting her on the spot. You're really good at this. And what's it like to share your stamps with your daughter?
3: Yeah. At first, of course, she wasn't super interested. But as you know, I started giving her more and more stamps.
0: Yeah.
3: She started collecting what she was interested in.
0: Yeah.
3: And she likes to collect food stamps. She's really into dogs.
0: Yeah.
3: And Disney.
0: Thank you. And Ella, do you want to tell us about one of your favorite stamps that you're about to show us? You can go over to the microphone over there where your dad is. It's okay if you don't have the stamps with you, or you can take them. Yeah, tell me a little bit what one of your favorite stamps, if you feel like it. We were having quite a chat earlier, and Ella's just finishing grade 4, and she's got a favorite. Or if Ella doesn't want to tell me, your dad can tell me.
3: Yeah. Yeah, so Ella's really into the Disney stamps.
0: Disney stamps.
3: Lots of animation stamps, you know, kid-themed ones.
0: Yeah.
3: A lot of different countries put out, you know, young kid stamps. She has a sheet here from Walt Disney World in Florida. Canada is celebrating Winnie the Pooh.
0: Oh, nice. Oh, I remember that. Yeah.
3: Yeah. So it's a sheet of 4 45-cent stamps. And I'm not sure when it was issued, but.
0: Yeah. Do you have a favorite stamp?
3: I do. Yeah. I have a few favorite stamps. I have one of the iconic blue noses, which is, it was in 1959, I think it was issued. It's a very beautiful design of the iconic schooner, the blue nose that's on our dime. And
0: what's one like that worth these days?
3: So stamps are used, stamps can be mint or used.
0: Mm-hmm.
3: Mint means they haven't been canceled or they haven't been postmarked and they have gum on the back, the adhesive. So those stamps are usually worth more, but not always. Some used stamps are worth more than mint stamps. But a mint blue nose is, you know, anywhere from $300 to $500.
0: Mm-hmm.
3: But I really like this stamp because it's a really nice dark blue and it's a really nice design on it.
0: Yeah. What are the fanciest and most sought after stamps? What are those ones worth these days?
3: Well, I wrote down some numbers here for you. The most expensive Canadian stamp was an 1851 12 penny Black Queen Victoria. It's known as the Black Empress. And a fine mint stamp sold for $625,000 Canadian recently in 2024.
0: Recently?
3: Yeah.
0: Wow. And are those aren't the kind of things that you stumble across, like going through grandma's old letters and finding a fancy
3: you
0: stamp?
3: You do not. No. Most of these stamps, all the examples are already known and accounted for.
0: But are there, you know, when going through old letters, can one come across something that might be rare or desirable?
3: Oh, yeah, definitely. And stamps on envelopes, which we call covers, some people collect expressly those. And so if it's canceled properly with the right date and, you know, depends who it's to and from, those can be worth a lot of money. People collect a lot of different ways.
0: So when you're at work, are you constantly looking at the stamps on envelopes?
3: I am. Unfortunately, a lot of stamps these days aren't stamps. They're, you know, like just pre-printed on the envelope or postage paid. But Canada Post has done a really good job of issuing stamps every year that, again, celebrate our communities and milestones and different cultures.
0: Yeah, you brought in a Maestro Fresh West stamp, the hip-hop stamps. What do you think the future of stamps? I mean, like, mail is changing. There's no doubt about it. Canada Post changing its model. What do you think the future of stamps is?
3: Yeah, definitely more countries are issuing fewer stamps these days. They are still issuing them. I think as far as stamp collecting goes, there's so many stamps out there. You know, you could find anything you're interested in collecting. So you could go for, you know, if you're interested in food or dogs or, you know,
0: yeah,
3: these things. And as far as letter mail, it's less and less because everything's online. I don't get any mail.
0: No.
3: Just personal letters once in a while that I look forward to, and my family knows to get it canceled properly and send it.
0: What do you mean canceled properly?
3: Oh. So these days, once a letter enters the mail system, it has to be canceled so you can't use the stamp again. So it's stamped with a cancellation. And sometimes they'll just mark it off with a black Jiffy marker, which is, you know, kind of just ruins.
0: Terrible.
3: Ruins everything for us stamp collectors. But if it's a nice circular date stamp on it and the stamps that are issued that year from that country, and then so I collect those kind of covers just as a memento. They're not worth anything, but...
0: Yeah. Does that just drive you bonkers when you see a black marker through a stamp?
3: Oh, it does. Yeah,
0: it'll drive me bonkers from now on, too, and I had no idea.
3: Yeah, it's one of the gripes of the guys at the Stamp Club community.
0: Yeah, I bet. So speaking of the Stamp Club, there's a big meet happening this weekend. Tell us a little bit more about what's going on, what people can expect if they want. Is it open to anybody?
3: Yeah, it's open to everybody, all ages. It's free. It's happening at the Mission Creek Alliance Church at 2091 Springfield Road. That's Springfield and Cooper. What can you expect? There's lots of exhibits. There's an auction that people look forward to if you're trying to fill holes in the collection. But it's mostly just, stamp collectors getting together, and we love new people and anybody that's interested in stamp collecting or just wants something to do. It's a great time.
0: Sounds like fun, and I will always look out for black marks on stamps and all these things that you notice, like once you learn these things, you notice them more.
3: Great.
0: Well, Jim, thank you so much, and Ella, thank you very much for coming in. She's been very patient sitting with us and reading an RT comic while we've been chatting, so thank you very much to both of you for coming in.
3: Thank you. Thank you for having us, sir.
0: That's Jim Fenton. He's an avid philatelist. Do you just love that he says your wife makes fun of that word?
4: Yeah.
0: What did you think when you first found out that was the word for a stamp collector?
3: I mean, every time I say it, my wife cracks up. So.
0: Me too.
3: It's a good one.
0: Philatelist is a good one, spelled P-H-I-L-A-T-E-L-I-S-T. As a stamp collector, the Kelowna and District Stamp Club is holding a stamp meet this weekend on Saturday at the Mission Creek Alliance Church on Springfield in Kelowna from 10 until 2. You're listening to CBC Radio 1. I'm Sarah Penton, and up next on the program, school is out for summer. High school students are getting a look at their final marks. Those report cards have a lot more A's in them than they did a few years ago. Sachin Maharaj, an assistant professor of education at the University of Ottawa, he's an expert in grading and evaluations, and we reached him in Toronto.
5: Hi.
0: So we kind of alluded to it a little bit in the introduction, but tell us a bit more about why high school grades are going up.
5: There are a number of different factors. So if we go back a few decades, there was a real shift in assessment practices to try to get more students to be successful, pass their courses, and graduate high school. And so these are things like providing opportunities for students to redo assignments, retake tests, you know, not being penalized for things that are submitted late. And this did result in more students succeeding. So high school graduation rates have gone up across Canada quite substantially. In Ontario, where I'm based, for example, in the mid-2000s, around 60-something percent of students graduated high school, and now that's in the high 80s. So we have many more students passing the classes, but this has really pushed grades up, not just kind of on the threshold low end of the distribution, but across the entire system. And now these trends really got accelerated during the pandemic, where there was a real deprioritization of academic rigor in order to focus on student mental health and well-being. And I think this was really understandable during the time because we were dealing with a lot of uncertainty, people were getting sick, people were dying. But coming out of the pandemic, so we see marks really skyrocket during that time. Coming back to the pandemic, norms haven't really been restored to sort of those pre-pandemic trends in which grades were already steadily increasing. And then I think there's teachers report just being faced with a lot more parent advocacy and student advocacy to try to get higher grades in order to get into their post-secondary destinations that they want to explore. And I think schools and teachers are just under more pressure to be responsive to those concerns. And so if we look across provinces, including in British Columbia, you know, grades have steadily gone up over time. And then universities have responded by increasing entrance requirements, particularly for competitive programs. And so it's this dynamic where grades go up, thresholds for getting into certain programs and degrees go up, and then students are under objectively more pressure to get higher grades, and they place pressure on their teachers, and it's kind of this feedback loop that we're stuck in.
0: And can you explore that a little bit more? Like, is grade inflation necessarily problematic?
5: Well, the reason we refer to it as inflation, you know, just kind of like inflation with, you know, money, is that even though you have more of it, it means less. And so the reason we think it's inflation is because the grades on report cards have gone up, but it's not clear that that is actually the result of higher levels of student learning. And the reason we know this is when we compare those report card grades to any standardized measure that has remained relatively consistent over time. So if you look at how Canadian students have been performing on international tests, like the OECD's PISA tests or the TIMSS tests, which are focused on mathematics and science, those results have either been flat, or in the case of the OECD test, we've been decreasing quite substantially over this period of time in which report card grades have been going up. And then in provinces that have their own provincial standardized tests, it's a similar scenario where grades on those tests have been kind of consistent or in some cases even decreasing, whereas report card grades have been going up. And so that's why that leads us to believe that this increase in report card grades isn't really a true reflection of student learning. And then not to mention that just professors in post-secondary institutions report increasingly having to deal with students coming into their classrooms without, you know, the requisite levels of reading and writing ability or mathematic ability. And so universities and colleges are providing more remedial opportunities for students so that they can be successful when they're there. And so that all leads us to believe that this is really a phenomenon of inflation as opposed to reflecting true levels of student learning.
0: Right. And it's tricky, though, because, I mean, how do you address this? Because, you know, say one school says we're going to stop, you know, grade inflation and making grades higher. But then if everybody else doesn't do it, then the one school that's trying to stop it is like, you would think that the kids would be penalized. So how do you address
5: this? Yes. It cannot be addressed at an individual level, because as you just outlined, if one teacher or one school even tries to do this on their own, they're just really putting their own students at a short-term disadvantage. So it's something that has to be approached systematically. In terms of what can be done about it, I mean, different provinces have tried to do different things. So provinces like Alberta still have provincial exams at the grade 12 level that count for a certain percentage of students' final grades. So that tries to act as a check on grade inflation, although they've decreased the percentage of students' final grades that those exams are worth. In Quebec, what they do is they don't just provide students with a report card grade, but they provide them with a ranking that compares them to both their peers in their school, but also their peers across the entire province. And that's increasingly used in admissions decisions. A few decades ago, Ontario experimented with its own version of the SAT, which is the test that many American students write when they're applying to post-secondary institutions. And so there are a range of things provinces could do to try to address this issue, but it's something that has to be done system-wide in order to be effective.
0: And I'm curious that you and I had chatted a little bit off the air before our conversation, and I had mentioned that my son, who's going into grade 10, both my kids, throughout their entire elementary and middle school years here in Kelowna, have never once had a report card that had percentages or grades. It's all been, you know, words for right, their grades, right. You know, saying you're proficient or whatever. Does that play a part in this at all, like how we're grading kids at younger ages?
5: Well, I think part of the shift to that proficiency scale, I think, was to have students and everyone just less focused on the numerical grade and maybe just more focused on the level of learning, which is, I think, ultimately what we care about. But it does create this kind of shock to the system where then you go into, say, grade 10 to 12, where you're now receiving, you know, letter grades that correspond to percentages. And so it's difficult because I think within schools, there's this recognition that what we actually care about is the learning. Like what it says on the piece of paper doesn't mean anything unless we actually have the knowledge and skills that we're supposed to be sort of building in schools. Ultimately, though, universities and post-secondary institutions need to make admissions decisions, and they can't use just, you know, broad categories in order to do that. They need more precise information, which is why you see letter grades or numerical grades being used. But even with that in place in BC, if you actually look at grade 12 averages over time, they've still been increasing. So this phenomenon is still happening, even with that change to grading in lower levels in BC.
0: That's an interesting conversation. I'm glad that you were able to have it with us today. Thanks so much.
5: You're welcome.
0: That's Sahin Majraj with the University of Ottawa.
1: This is CBC News from Vancouver. I'm Robert Zimmerman at the top of the news. Members of BC's Venezuelan community are gathering donations after two powerful earthquakes hit parts of the country yesterday. Officials say at least 188 people are dead, more than 1,500 injured, and thousands missing. Mayrali Arias is the vice president of the Venezuela Canadian Society of BC.
4: It is very nerve-wracking to imagine, you know, survivors and people that are trapped. The time that they have to wait until the rescue, the help arrives. You need to take a bit of time, and you try to find the organizations that have the international reach to get the aid to the people that need it most.
1: The U.S. Geological Survey is estimating the death toll could range from 10,000 to 100,000. Here at home, people in a small community northwest of Pemberton have been ordered to leave due to the imminent risk of flooding from a nearby glacial lake. Shivani Joshi has more.
6: Two dozen properties in the Pool Creek and Gates Lake area of Birkin are under an evacuation order as the threat of a glacial lake outburst grows. Residents have been on evacuation alert for more than 2 weeks. Now, with the lake beside Place Glacier reaching a critical depth, it's no longer safe to stay. Squamish-Lillooet Regional District Chair Jen Ford.
7: Find a safe place to be sheltered until we are able to further assess the damage and ensure the safety of their return to their homes as soon as possible.
6: University of Northern BC Professor Brian Manuna says pressure sensors and cameras are providing real-time data as the lake continues to grow.
8: The lake is sufficiently deep and large enough that when it does undergo failure, it will

0: What I'm telling her is just wait till we get notified, and we'll get notified the same time as everybody else as to when we can use this water for sanitation and when this water becomes boil water and then when it's safe to drink. We will be notified.
1: Interior Health still needs to complete testing before people will be able to drink from their taps. The Prime Minister and BC's Premier are providing more details about a controversial plan to buy empty condos and turn them into affordable housing. Some critics are calling it a developer bailout. Katie DeRosa has more.
2: If people hate it, that's okay. We don't have to do it.
3: Premier David Eby on the defensive following growing backlash to a program which will see the federal and BC governments buy 2,200 empty condos to turn into affordable housing. Carson Binda with the Canadian Taxpayers Federation said it amounts to a reverse Robin Hood.
4: They're taking more money from struggling families and turning around and using it for a massive bailout for luxury condo developers.
3: Prime Minister Mark Carney says the program was ultimately BC's idea. Eby says it was a better option than the one Ottawa was floating to scrap the GST from new homes.
2: We'll be buying below the cost of construction. No developers will be profiting from this.
3: Carney says BC and Ottawa will each chip in about $150 million. The rest of the $1 billion will come from low-interest financing, which condo buyers will pay back through a rent-to-own program. Katie DeRosa, CBC News, Victoria.
1: It's been 5 years since the fatal BC heat dome, and the province's health officer warns it won't be the last. Dr. Bonnie Henry says most of the more than 600 people who died in the weather event perished due to them living alone and not being able to cool their homes. Henry also says the province is facing high temperatures in the forecast for the summer months that will persist at nighttime, and people are being asked to be prepared. And the World Cup has brought a buzz to Vancouver's Granville Street. Some tattoo shops say they're seeing more walk-ins and getting some very specific requests. Lawrence Watt has more.
5: It's picked up so much.
6: At Rocky Mountain Tattoo on Granville, manager Vince Sabrino says walk-ins are up by as much as 30 to 40% during the World Cup.
5: We really love seeing all different cultures pop into the studio.
6: Down the street at Adrenaline, owner David Nixon says his shop has seen a similar trend.
7: I would guesstimate that it's been about 10 to 15% bump.
6: And some requests are tied directly to the World Cup.
5: A lot of soccer balls with the 26.
7: We did a tattoo that said 6-0 for the Canada score from the second game.
6: Adrenaline is also offering free tattoos for Team Canada players. And Nixon has one player in mind.
7: Kone's injured, so why? What better time for him to come and get a tattoo?
6: Lawrence Watt, CBC News, Vancouver.
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8: Thanks very much, Robert Zimmerman, on our news desk this afternoon. Let's have a look now at the weather forecast with Steve Jung. Hey there, Steve.
9: Hey, Sarah.
8: Well, how is the forecast looking? We're about to see a bit of a change for a bunch of the province, eh?
9: Yes, it's definitely a change on the horizon for sure. Tonight, we can expect some cloudy skies with a chance of evening showers. But I mention this also because it is good to remind folks there is a risk of thunderstorms in the southern interior, in the Kootenays, as well as over the Columbia Mountains. We'll see that risk of thunderstorms for central BC, the Peace Region, and Fort Nelson as well. Other parts of the province, really just cloudy skies and a chance of showers, but a yellow weather watch for the possibility of some severe thunderstorms in the Peace Region, Prince George, and also Fort Nelson. Possibility of strong winds, very heavy rain, and also maybe even large hail. So just make sure you're indoors and safe while those systems are passing over. Tomorrow, though, the conditions that we see during the overnight hours will really set the tone for tomorrow. Mostly cloudy skies over the province with a chance of showers. We'll see the rainy weather will arrive properly on Friday. And it's kind of like the trend we see right now. It kind of picks up during Thursday night tonight during the overnight hours. And then tomorrow we see a whole lot more of that. So conditions are settling slowing in some parts of the province. We're not getting as much storm activity, which is a very bracing sign, as we do have a number of new fire starts in the province that BC Wildfire Service do suspect were caused by lightning strikes. But expect that risk of thunderstorms still, though, in Kelowna, Penticton, the Kootenays, and also near the Columbia Mountains. And a little farther up north in the Peace region, Fort Nelson, and in the northwest, we can, and along the north and central coast, conditions there are looking a bit more settled.

0: but very rainy throughout the day. Expect some winds up to 50 kilometers an hour in inland areas on the central coast, and we'll see some gusts on in northern parts of BC as well. The cloudy skies will remain for Friday. Expect the showers and the rain to continue as we get to the weekend properly, and with a chance of showers present throughout the weekend in the forecast as well.
1: All right, Stephen, you've got a bit of a fun fact for us. It has to do with the rain, I believe.
0: Yes, it does. It has to do with rain gauges specifically. Mm. So the way we measure total rainfall in areas over a specific period of time. And, you know, like rainfall is important to our world. It's in so many different ways. And we've always had these different methods of measuring total rainfall. And I want to ask you, Sarah, which part of the world was the first standardized rain gauge invented? And I'll give you a few options as well. Do you think it was in India, Spain, or Korea?
1: Oh, golly. Spain.
0: Ooh, I'm sorry. That's incorrect. It was invented in Korea.
1: Hmm. Yeah. Tell me more. Yeah.
0: In 1441, during the Joseon Dynasty, Crown Prince Yi Hyang, the son of King Sejong the Great, came up with the idea of the Chukgugi, which is considered the first standardized rain gauge. Now, as we kind of talked about, methods and instruments to measure rainfall have been around for many years prior. That includes Korea, but for a while, what that involved was measuring the depth of a puddle to get rainfall. And because different soil in different places absorb water at different rates, this isn't exactly the most accurate method. So Sejong and the Crown Prince ordered the creation of an iron rainwater container and installed it in the capital. The following year, Sejong ordered the creation of a standardized system to measure and record rainfall. So what he did was that he ordered provincial governors, who are appointed by the king, to install identical chukgugi in the courtyard of each provincial office, and the governors were instructed to measure and record rainfall that way. So how it worked, the device is shaped sort of like an oil drum, but not as big. They dip a ruler in, and then they measure and record the rainfall that way, as well as the time the rainfall began and ended. The system was used by administrators to assess land taxes based on a farmer's potential harvest, and this type of rain gauge was invented almost 200 years before similar gauges would appear in Europe.
1: That's amazing. Amazing that can happen.
0: Yeah, and it sounds so simple too, right?
1: Yeah.
0: It's like, yeah, but it worked for a very long time. It's another kind of like little history tidbit. You know, a little while later, these things kind of fell out of fashion, but then after that, and like they ended up bringing it back because they liked it. So
1: yeah. There you go. And everybody loves good rain gauge. We always want to know how much rain we got.
0: For sure.
1: Steve, thanks so much.
0: My pleasure.
1: Steve Jung on our weather desk. Let's have a look at current conditions. It is 30 degrees right now in Fort Nelson. Dawson Creek's at 23. It's 25 in Fort St. John. Should say we still have that severe thunderstorm watch in effect for a good chunk of the northeast as far down to as Prince George. And Prince George does have a thunderstorm right now. It is 21 degrees right now in Prince George with those stormy conditions. Bit of light rain across the north and central coast. It's 13 degrees right now in Terrace and Prince Rupert. 12 degrees in Stewart with some rain. Smithers sitting at 17. Williams Lake is 26. It's 27 in Quesnel. Mackenzie is 24 degrees. Kamloops here at 29. It's 22 degrees in Merritt. Salmon Arms, 28. Lytton is 24. Turning to the Kootenays in Nelson, it's 24 degrees, 25 in Nicusp. Cranbrook's 22. Castlegar is pretty warm, still 31 right now in Castlegar. Sparwood, though, just 15 with a little bit of light rain. 26 degrees in Golden this hour. Revelstoke's at 25. It's 29 in Penticton and in Osoyoos. We have 23. In Princeton and in Vernon, and in Kelowna, very cloudy skies, and we are sitting at 30 degrees right now in Kelowna.

0: as we've got that rain falling in a good chunk of the north or parts of the northeast, it might be hard to imagine fighting a storm literally, but that's what scientists are investigating because of the cost of extreme weather events. And they're using a martial arts analogy to describe their tactics. Science columnist Tora Kuchar joins us to go over weather jujitsu. We reach Tora in Edmonton.
1: Hey, Sarah.
0: So what's weather jujitsu?
1: Well, you've probably never heard of it before.
0: No.
1: Because the term was coined yesterday.
0: Okay.
1: It was a paper published by Arizona State University climate scientists. And Chin Huang, who led the project, she was thinking about how to mitigate the worst of catastrophic weather events. So hurricanes, like, in particular. And she realized that coming from a jujitsu background, she was like, this is what I'm doing. I'm using my jujitsu philosophy to come up with a way to fight hurricanes. And this is why.
2: So it's like the martial arts, jujitsu, where when you fight with a stronger, bigger opponent and you use the gentle force, leverage the momentum to kind of defeat your bigger opponent.
1: So there's no doubt a hurricane's a bigger opponent than us little humans on the planet, but we have brains and science can save it. And these researchers have said, look, maybe we can leverage these weak spots, these Achilles heels in a way, right, to combat this giant threat of this overwhelming hurricane and actually do something about it.
0: All right. So how do you determine where the weak points are in a hurricane?
1: Well, that was part of the lesson here, is that there are weak points and they're in a major, even like Cat 5 hurricanes, there are weak spots where the pressure gradient isn't as strong, the temperature gradient isn't as strong, and there are places where you can see in this hurricane that there are some just different physics going on. So here's the thing, like hurricanes are formed exclusively because of a temperature gradient between the ocean and the air. And a low pressure system comes in and the air fills the space. And now all of a sudden you have the rising hot air swirling in with the cooler air coming in. You have the humidity over the ocean. All that physics drives these churning hurricanes. Okay. So what the researchers did in studying this hurricane to even find these weak spots was do a computer simulation, okay? And they established a baseline of a pretty accurate simulation, actually, of Hurricane Sandy. That was in 2021. It hit New York. Well, it went through Jamaica as well and then up the eastern seaboard, but really smashed into New York. And they were able to kind of take the parameters of the early hurricane formation in the east, in the Western Caribbean Sea in October in 2021. And they said, okay, given all these, you know, this situation, hey, AI model, what do you think is going to happen with this hurricane? And the AI model accurately predicted what we know did actually happen, which is making landfall around New York. So they have this model that can accurately predict things that have happened in the past and then train it so that it can hopefully help predict the future. So that baseline gives you this, okay, we can do some prediction with this AI model. Then they looked at these weak points where the temperature gradient within the hurricane itself, the pressure gradient within the hurricane itself weren't as different. And they nudged it and they did these interventions and they're kind of asking these questions like, hey, what if we did this? How would the hurricane respond? What if we did that? How did the hurricane respond? And they saw differences. And they also tried this with like atmospheric river, the you know, the big one in 2022, Western Canada kind of got slammed with it as well. And it caused flooding in LA and all the way into Palm Springs. And there was that cold freeze in Texas. So they modeled different of these extreme weather events, mostly to do with like water, and realized that there were interventions that could take place, these nudges, as they call them, that were like jujitsu, maximizing, leveraging the weak spots.
0: And what kind of nudges are we talking about?
1: Well, in the case of like the hurricane, but all these weather events that they studied were like wet weather events. So not tornadoes, not fires, not those kinds of things. But the wet weather events are fueled by, they get bigger and bigger, like hurricanes get bigger and bigger and bigger because none of the energy in the system, none of the heat in the system releases. And so it just keeps growing and the low pressure starts to build and we get this bigger and bigger system. So they thought, well, geez, there's places where they're weak spots. What if we could just like nudge it to rain? Rain will release the heat, release some of that energy in the system. So they did, they simulated cloud seeding. So that is where you spray, and this has been done for like 80 years, but with limited success, but they think it could work better here. They spray like silver iodide or even just salt into the atmosphere. And that causes the water vapor in clouds to coalesce around these little particles and forming water droplets that then fall to the ground. And so the idea is if you spray stuff into the air that triggers rain, you lessen the strength of the hurricane. But it's not just cloud seeding like anywhere. What Chin Huang found in her model is that you have to target specific weak spots that the AI model revealed.
2: It's not like everywhere it will have the same effect in the system, but in the sensitive points where you perturb with small nudges, you will have the big differences in the outcome.
1: And her really complicated model revealed these, maybe sometimes not just one nudge, one little cloud seed spray, but a series of them over time could actually like spin off what was Hurricane Sandy in the model. They, if they had done it this way, they might have actually been able to spin Hurricane Sandy out into the ocean instead of making landfall. So small interventions with a big effect.
0: Interesting stuff. But can this actually be done?
1: It's a proof of concept simulation at this point. The plan isn't to now go from a simulation in computers to like trying this in the hurricane season coming up. There's still lots of work to be done, lots to learn. Upmanu Lal is the other researcher on the project. He's the senior researcher, and he knows that there's still blind spots that need to be worked out, but he has a plan for that.
3: The biggest uncertainty is not the methodology, I feel. I think the initial conditions data that we get is crap. So that's the bigger challenge. And so the question is, like, what's the scale of the experiment that we can design spatially? How long we can run it for, and what kind of observations are we going to be able to pick up that tell us what happened?
1: So there are some smaller experiments. Like, science doesn't go from proof of concept to reality very quickly. So that's maybe what you might see in a movie with this being the plot. But yeah, it sounds cool. Whether we can, whether we should are two different questions, but at least we're figuring out if we can or not.
0: Well, Tora, thanks so much for telling us about it.
1: You're welcome.
0: That is Tora Couture, our science columnist here on Radio West.

0: Well, if you've ever come across a tree wrapped in a cozy scarf or a tricycle covered in colorful yarn squares, chances are it's a form of art known as yarn momming, and it's being used to raise awareness for during National Deafblind Awareness Month. We reach CBC Disability columnist Luke Williams in our Hamilton studio.
1: Hi, Sarah. Good afternoon.
0: So what exactly is yarn momming?
1: Yeah, so Sarah, like with many other forms of art, there seems to be a lot of folklore that surrounds it. What I could find out is that it appears to trace its roots back about 20 years to Texas, to Houston, where a group of knitters and yarners were looking for ways to use their scrap yarn, and it's become sort of a graffiti that's intended to bring love and warmth to pre-existing cold and sterile things. It's naturally become a way to capture people's attention, and as thus, it started to be used for political protest and awareness. The organization Deafblind International, they've been using yarn bombing across the world in the month of June for many years now to raise awareness during Deafblind Awareness Month.
0: And how did you come across yarn bombing? I understand there was a tricycle involved.
1: You're absolutely right, Sarah. There is a tricycle involved. So here in Hamilton, where I am, yarn bombing is happening all across the city. It's happening in cities all across Canada, thanks in large part to CNIB Deafblind Community Services. They reached out to me to let me know about that trike that was sitting in the lobby of McMaster Children's Hospital. And they actually brought it to me along with one of the knitters who worked on the project. I want to introduce you to Ty Patterson. He's 35. He grew up deaf, but a car accident 8 years ago left him deafblind. Like 94% of Canadians who are deafblind, Ty does actually retain some sight and hearing, but he lives with a disability that forces him to do things a little bit differently. Ty spoke to me through his deafblind intervener. You're going to hear his actual voice, but it's a sign language interpreter who's conducting the conversation between the two of us. And he told me about how doing hobbies and things like knitting with the help of an intervener has helped him over all of those 8 years.
2: It gave me back my independence. It gave me back my confidence. I still do all the things I like to do, but I have to get creative and do it differently, which is where the interveners come in. They help me problem solve, think outside the box. So I used to skate when I had vision. And then I hadn't skated for 8 or 9 years because I was like, how am I going to do that? I started skating. I now swim. I make candles. I go out and do presentations in schools. But I would say with the intervener services, it's brought back confidence, more confidence than I had before, actually.
1: Sarah, Ty and interveners, they coexist in a way that has helped him, as you hear, get back to things he did before, like skating. But they've also helped him learn new ways to stay healthy and confident through skills like yarn bombing.
0: Yeah. And we hear a little bit of it from Ty there. But what's the role of Deafblind Community Services here?
1: Yeah. So Deafblind Community Services, obviously, they want to raise awareness during Deafblind Awareness Month. And yarn bombing that they're doing, it gives them the opportunity to spark discussions in hospital lobbies and around community events. There's one actually happening here in Hamilton tomorrow with yarn bombing. Sheena Hill is a client engagement manager for Deafblind Community Services. And she told me that the daily interactions she has with deafblind people like Ty, it's become more than just her job title to her.
3: So interveners do with, not for. So we want to empower our clients. So we don't do anything for our clients. We do with them. If our clients need access to something, we are there to help make sure that they get that access. We make sure that they get the communication and everything that you and I would have access to, that they have access to those same supports, information.
1: So, Sarah, Deafblind Community Services interveners like Sheena, they're working with people like Ty, not for them and not to do things for them, but to help inspire and to give them confidence and help them build community, all the things that Ty spoke about. And the yarn bombing that's being done by Deafblind Community Service and its members this month, it's intended to remind us of that partnership.
0: Right. So there is, you know, the awareness benefit of this yarn bombing. But what else do people get out of it? Sounds like fun.
1: Yeah, Sarah, this is something that I wondered about when I was putting this all together, was just the health benefits that come from needlework and yarn bombing. And what I found is that it appears to be good for our collective community health. I was able to connect all the way in Brisbane, Australia, with Dr. Danielle Lee LeGraddick, who is a lecturer and researcher at CQ University. And back in 2024, her and a group published a review on the mental health and well-being impacts that come from needlecraft. Over her years, she's also published studies on health impacts of a number of other hobbies. She's even looked into the health impacts of one aspect of our daily life that nobody wanted to publish her findings on. You'll hear about what that is in a minute from her. But she told me that acts like yarn bombing, they're good fun, they're calming and relaxing, both when you're looking at them and when you're doing them, and they're just really good for our collective well-being.
4: So we did more than just the needlecraft. We also did a study on line dancing. We did one on book club. We did one on hobbies. We even did one on housework. But nobody wanted to publish the housework one. They didn't appreciate that one. So activities like knitting and needlework and even line dancing brings communities together. And that is what is important. Because as soon as you connect with others, you've got that social support that we have lost in our modern world.
1: So, Sarah, yarn bombing, it's calming, it's eye-catching, it's colorful, it's great for raising awareness, but as you hear there, it's also just a great way to foster community and improves overall health and well-being, whether you're deafblind or not.
0: And so what should we be taking away from this story on yarn bombing, Luke?
1: Yeah, Sarah. So Deafblind Community Services, obviously, they want to use this month to remind Canadians about the daily work they do with members of the deafblind community. They want us to remember that those in the deafblind community, most of them still have some sight and hearing and do all of the things we do normally on a daily basis, just a little bit differently. Dr. Leela Gaddick, she wants us to remember to engage with community and continue to be creative, be it through yarn bombing or line dancing, because that's where overall general health and well-being come from. And Sarah, Ty issued us all a challenge to understand our hobbies and activities, but in his way.
2: I would say try doing something with earplugs and a sleep mask and see how well you do it. And if you think you can't, get creative with it. That's all the fun.
1: Sarah, even if you're not going to be yarn bombing this month, as part of National Deafblind Awareness Month, let's all take up Ty's challenge and do something we like doing just a little bit differently.
0: Sounds wonderful. Thanks so much for this, Luke.
1: Thanks for letting me share this afternoon.
0: And that is the CBC disability columnist, Luke Williams, in Hamilton, Ontario. And that's it for us for this Thursday edition of Radio West. We are off the air tomorrow. I'm working ahead on a special project. I'm looking forward to bringing you next week some special conversations with folks in Lytton as we approach the 5-year anniversary of the fire that destroyed nearly the entire village. We go to Lytton and connect with people and hear their stories. We'll bring that to you next week on the program. In the meantime, stick around. Your World Tonight is coming up next.
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8: Hi, I'm Neil Kirksall. It was another day of record-breaking heat across Europe. A teacher in France tells us the government there is saying a lot, but not doing enough to keep students and their teachers safe.
9: I felt the first one, and then it went like getting less movement, and then it started again, and it was even stronger than the first one.
10: Two powerful quakes in a country already battered by political and economic turmoil. Venezuelans are searching for survivors, but the death toll is rising. As other countries, including Canada, pledge their help, there are questions about how long recovery will take. This is Your World Tonight. I'm Stephanie Skenderis. Also on the program.
11: We as a population, as Canadian citizens, need to hold our leaders to account to provide this and to provide the resources that are necessary for timely, high-quality delivery of healthcare.
10: A doctor's plea for more than a Band-Aid fix for Canada's emergency rooms. Wait times are getting longer and tempers are growing shorter as patients miss out on the care they need. Venezuela is in crisis after the strongest earthquakes in more than a century rocked the country last night. The official number of dead is about 200, but is expected to soar into the thousands. As Evan Dyer reports, this disaster is stretching a country already struggling.
12: Al puerta cuatro!
13: Panic struck in El Junquito, west of the capital, as buildings crashed into the streets and a man searched desperately for his mother. Across a broad swath of east central Venezuela, including the cities of Caracas, Valencia, Maracay, Puerto Cabello, and Barquisimeto, multi-story buildings collapsed. Two quakes hit 39 seconds apart. Survivor Rafael Punceles says one seemed to be fading when the other began.
9: I felt the first one. And then it went like getting less movement. And then it started again, and it was even stronger than the first one.
14: It was a very shallow earthquake. It occurred close to people.
13: William Yek of the U.S. Geological Survey says the location of the two quakes amplified their destructive power.
14: So, you know, it's very worrying, and we expect it to be very damaging.
13: USGS predicts the death toll could rise to 10,000 or even higher. Quakes struck in the late afternoon, causing panic at Simon Bolivar International Airport as masonry fell into the terminals.
15: El estado La Guaira. Hay decenas de edificios colapsados.
13: President Delcy Rodriguez said some of the worst damage appeared to be in coastal La Guaira, which she called a true tragedy. Social media showed pancaked buildings and local residents pleading for heavy equipment to rescue people trapped under massive slabs of concrete. The situation here is critical, said rescue coordinator Jose Pacheco. We lack machinery and we lack personnel. In some places, there were successful rescues. Like this man who found his daughter. Others, like Jose Alberto Gallipoli, searching for his son in a collapsed building in La Guaira, found only rubble and dust. Yosmaris Blanco barely made it out of her building in La Guaira. She thanked God for her narrow escape, but said there are other people suffering with family members still inside, under the rubble, and they can't get them out. The situation Yek fears will be repeated across the earthquake zone.
14: It's not the shaking that kills people, it's buildings that kill people. And it's really the collapse of those buildings that can lead to the catastrophic loss of life.
13: The U.S. government, which has a tense but cooperative relationship with Venezuela's socialist government, offered help.
16: It'll be big, it'll be fast, and it'll be effective.
13: Secretary of State Marco Rubio said search and rescue teams from Virginia and California are on the way. Already, though, Venezuelans were looking ahead to a longer-term crisis. Many buildings that didn't collapse are severely cracked and unsafe, a devastating blow to a country where the economy and much of the infrastructure were already in critical condition. Evan Dyer, CBC News, Ottawa.
10: That long-term crisis is adding to the worry for Venezuelan Canadians as they watch families and friends back home cope with this tragedy. They're concerned about them and also about how much the country can withstand. Stephanie Cram has more.
17: Venezuelan Canadian Antonio Lobo reacts to video of the earthquake from his home in Montreal.
18: And it's hard to me to see that this happening there.
17: Watching the video, Lobo can't help but feel like he should be in Venezuela right now.
18: After all that we are suffering there, now this is happening.
17: Worried about his mom, who he has no way of connecting with.
18: She's 70 years old, so she's alone there, and no electricity.
17: In Calgary, Carolina de la Torre, owner of a rapist ranch, is busy preparing for a local Venezuelan festival. But today she's worried about how her home country can rebuild.
19: The people is like devastated. People is suffering too much.
17: After years of political turmoil, De La Torre says the country is plagued with a failing healthcare system and crumbling infrastructure, further adding to the barriers of rebuilding the country. Her message to her family back home.
19: In my country, we say when you touch like the end, you have to rise, and we need to rise again.
17: Rebecca Sarfati with the Canada-Venezuela Democracy Forum says her family back in Venezuela are also safe. Her worry now is what will happen in the country in the days ahead.
20: It's not only that the building collapsed and we have to rescue these people, but what will happen with, you know, food, everything that happens when there's a disaster.
21: Oh, my God. It was horrible because...
17: That's Ernesto Gudino, a volunteer with the Venezuelan Canadian Association of Calgary.
21: I have family, I have friends, and... thanks to God, they are okay, but not everybody can say the same.
17: Foreign Affairs Minister Anita Anand says the government is giving $5 million in humanitarian aid.
22: Right now, the question is, how do we get that aid out the door? How do we ensure that we are helping Canadians who rely on the government of Canada through our consular services? And how do we make sure that we're able to deliver humanitarian aid most efficiently?
17: For Antonio Lobo, the hope is the government will step up to help the country rebuild.
23: I mean, what is the real situation, and how can we, I guess the government can start, I don't know, create a plant or do something to start putting all these people in a safe place.
17: Across Canada, the Venezuelan community is rallying, fundraising, doing everything they can to help their families back home as they attempt to comprehend the immense challenges ahead. Stephanie Cram, CBC News, Edmonton.
10: Coming right up, the Prime Minister is touting his government's achievements this spring and the big challenges that lie ahead. The official opposition delivers a much harsher review. Also, calls to ban a type of semi-automatic rifle after it was used in the fatal shooting in Montreal. Later, we'll have this story.
24: Memory chips are in high demand from artificial intelligence companies, but that means costs climb up for everyone else. It's making everything from MacBooks to Xboxes more expensive, and the people selling gaming tech aren't feeling high scores.
25: I don't enjoy increased prices. I don't enjoy high prices because it just hurts the business in general.
24: I'm Inis Hidari in Calgary. Coming up, why it'll cost more to play on your Super Mario World tonight.
10: As Canadians look forward to their summer plans, the Prime Minister says he's going to the Calgary Stampede next week. But it doesn't sound like it'll all be pancakes and rodeo. Mark Carney was warning today about the risks of Alberta's upcoming referendum, talking about sticky trade negotiations with the U.S., and defending his government's work in the spring session of Parliament. Tom Perry has more.
26: Our goal is to transform the Canadian economy into the strongest in the G7.
27: Prime Minister Mark Carney focusing on his government's priorities and what he sees as its achievements. Law and order legislation to fight hate crime and tighten up rules around bail, a boost in military spending to more than 2% of GDP with more spending to come, and a focus, Carney says, on speeding up major infrastructure projects at home while working to diversify trade abroad.
26: We have the right plan, we're on track, but there's much more to do.
27: Carney as well acknowledging potential pitfalls and stubborn challenges, chief among them wrangling some kind of trade deal with the U.S. and its president Donald Trump.
26: I mean, we could sign a bad deal this afternoon, right? We could have signed a bad deal a year ago. We're not going to sign a bad deal. So it has to be a real deal.
27: The Prime Minister also looking ahead to October and a referendum in Alberta on whether to hold a future vote on separating from Canada. Carney says he'll be in Alberta this summer, making the case to keep the country together.
26: This is a real referendum. It's not, you know, question about a question, free option. It's a dangerous bluff.
27: Conservative leader Pierre Poilievre was also out today talking referendum and trade, but mostly taking aim at Carney, writing off any Liberal accomplishments as a mirage.
28: It's all an illusion. The result of Mark Carney in the lives of ordinary Canadians is more cost, more debt, more recession, more crime, more of the same.
27: Polyev critiquing the prime minister for failing to bring up Kusma in a telephone conversation this week with Donald Trump, in which Carney and the U.S. president discussed an upcoming NATO summit. On Alberta's referendum, the conservative leader says he has no plans for any joint appearances with Carney in the lead-up to the vote, but that he will be in Alberta urging voters to stay.
28: At the end of the day, I wish it weren't happening, but it is, and I'm going to make the case for Canada.
27: That support for a united Canada is one of the few areas where Polyev and Carney see eye to eye going into the summer. On just about every other count, these two leaders are in two different worlds. Tom Perry, CBC News, Ottawa.
10: During the press conference, Carney also acknowledged pushback about a new affordable housing plan. Carney and BC Premier David Eby announced a plan to turn more than 2,200 vacant condo units into affordable homes. Opposition leader Pierre Poilievre called it a bailout for big developers. Carney says the government hasn't done a good job of rolling out the announcement.
0: The province of British Columbia, which initiated the idea, sees an opportunity, potentially given what's happening in that market, to convert some of these condos that are lying unsold to affordable housing, particularly rent-to-buy affordable housing.
10: Eby admitted not many details about the plan have been made public, but he says no developers will profit from the arrangement. Long emergency room wait times in Canada are getting even longer, especially for those in need of inpatient beds. Tashauna Reid breaks down the data for us and explains what's driving the backlog.
1: But she second guesses going in because she knows what she's going to be facing when she gets there.
2: On Monday morning, Maureen Armstrong's 81-year-old mother fell. She was taken by ambulance to their local hospital in Windsor. But 48 hours later, she was still waiting in the ER, in a curtained-off section and then a hallway.
1: We've been dealing with these wait times for a long time, and it's only getting worse. So it's almost like.
2: And new Canadian research is backing that up. The Canadian Institute for Health Information analyzed data from more than 16 million ER visits across Canada from 2024 to 2025. Those who required an inpatient bed, roughly 12%, spent nearly 2 days waiting, and that's an increase. Cheryl Chewy is the director of health system analytics at CHI-HI.
3: So when we compare to fiscal year 2018-2019, 1 in 10 would wait 36 hours in the eMERGE, and now 1 in 10 spend about 48 hours or more.
2: Overall, most people who go to an ER receive timely care and are discharged. But for 1 in 10 of those visits, patient wait times were up to 14 hours, also an increase compared to 7 years ago. Chewy says an aging population and the prevalence of chronic conditions all contribute to the problem.
3: What we're seeing is that there are more sicker and more complex patients coming to the emergency department.
2: It's an issue Ottawa emergency physician Dr. Michael Herman is well aware of. He's also vice chair of public affairs for the Canadian Association of Emergency Physicians.
4: We're putting stretchers in unconventional spaces. We're keeping admitted inpatients in hallways, in doubling up in rooms, trying to find any nook or cranny. It's more cramped. It's more chaotic.
2: Herman says evidence shows delays in ERs can be a health risk.
4: We know, for example, that in adults over the age of 75, spending an overnight in the emergency department actually increases your mortality.
2: Experts say the ER issue also points to wider systemic issues of patients not having access to primary or specialist care and not enough long-term care beds to meet the demand.
4: Problems that are identified in the emergency department are really a reflection of issues in the healthcare system as a whole. We're just the ones sort of being the front and center of it.
2: As for Maureen Armstrong, her mother is doing better. She's now been discharged. They hope they don't have to come back anytime soon.
1: You know, time can be of the essence when it's, depending on what's going on in a person's body.
2: Tashauna Reid, CBC News, Toronto.
10: Calls are growing to stop the sale of a certain kind of long gun in Canada. Radio Canada has confirmed an SKS rifle was used in Monday's deadly shooting in Montreal. But as Alexander Silberman reports, the debate on whether to ban it is far from settled.
5: There's very little controls on this weapon.
6: In wake of the deadly shooting in Montreal, renewed calls to ban a controversial firearm. According to Radio-Canada sources, an SKS was the weapon retrieved at the scene, and a gun control group wants sales to stop.
5: To do nothing about it is unacceptable.
6: Heidi Rathjen is a survivor of the 1989 École Polytechnique massacre and coordinator of advocacy group Police Se Souvient. She says the semi-automatic firearms enable violent attacks.
5: We shouldn't make it easy for potential mass killers to have access to military-style weapons.
6: Montreal police are continuing to investigate a midday shooting Monday, which left an officer, a civilian, and the suspect dead. In video verified by CBC News, you can see the gunman chase an officer while holding a long gun. The suspect appears to stop shooting to reload the weapon and is then shot by police.
26: We are in the process.
6: Prime Minister Mark Carney was asked by reporters if the government would ban the SKS. Carney says the government is currently reviewing firearms classifications.
26: Il faut faire plus.
6: We need to do more. That's clear, he said in French. Prior attempts to ban the SKS have been met with fierce opposition. Originally a combat weapon, thousands found their way into Canada after the fall of the Soviet Union. The guns are popular due to their low cost.
22: And somehow they've reduced that entire complex, bizarre tragedy down to a make and model of firearm.
6: Tracy Wilson is with the Canadian Coalition for Firearm Rights. She owns an SKS herself and argues zeroing in on one gun is not the answer.
22: I think for a lot of hunters and Indigenous sustenance hunters, it would have a very negative impact.
6: The Assembly of First Nations is also a vocal opponent. It passed an emergency resolution against federal gun control legislation in 2022. Many First Nations leaders say banning long guns criminalizes tools they use to hunt food for sustenance. Some groups, like Paris Se Souvient, say they support an exemption for First Nations. Public Safety Minister Gary Anandasangari previously committed to consulting Indigenous communities. He told reporters Thursday he will closely watch the police investigation.
7: We will review and look at specific things that we need to do.
6: The minister says restrictions on firearms are part of a broader push, including bail reform, to bolster safety for Canadians. Alexander Silverman, CBC News, Montreal.
17: Three firefighters have died in the Northwest Territories. They were in a small plane responding to a wildfire on Wednesday evening when it crashed about 50 kilometers southwest of Fort Simpson. RCMP say they're helping recover the firefighters' bodies, and the coroner's office is investigating.

0: If you've been eyeing some new electronics, you're not going to like this. Apple and Microsoft are raising prices on some of their best-known products. They're the latest of the big tech companies to make laptops and gaming consoles more expensive. And they're blaming the AI boom for driving up costs for everyone. Business reporter Anis Haydari explains.
1: PS5s have gone up, Xbox Series X have gone up, Nintendo Switch has gone up, and even the Switch 2 is getting a price increase.
2: Jordan Legault owns the Calgary video game store, The Gaming Lounge, and he says no matter what you're buying, you can expect a higher price.
1: It's all AI, unfortunately.
2: AI companies are buying up more of the world's computer memory.
1: So that's squeezing absolutely everyone else out, so that's what's causing the price increase.
2: Since most consumer tech needs that computer memory to work, prices have been going up for months and keep climbing.
3: I think what happens in times like this is consumers are trying to extend the life of the product that they've got.
2: Jeff Townsend is with Western Canadian technology retailer London Drugs. He says the store is adapting along with its customers.
3: Some of the first areas where we saw price increases will probably not be a surprise, like the small thumb drives, memory cards for cameras. We saw those price increases back in January. We knew at that point in time it was going to start to trickle down into the other product categories.
2: And that is what's happening. Earlier today, both Apple and Microsoft announced price hikes. The price of an Xbox up for the second time in less than a year. But it's not just games. The lowest priced MacBook, now $150 more. Apple's cheapest laptop will now be $949.
3: You know, these AI data centers are pulling a whole bunch of resources out of the supply chain. But if I read the tea leaves, this isn't something that's going to go away in a year. We're going to be dealing with this for a little while yet.
4: So this is very, very unusual. I haven't seen anything quite like this.
2: Willie Shi is a professor of management practice at the Harvard Business School and an expert in what's happening with computer memory.
4: I would say it's very much a temporary problem. The market will do its job here. As memory prices get higher, people will find clever ways to use less of it or maybe hang on to equipment longer.
1: I don't enjoy high prices because it just hurts the business in general.
2: Back at the Calgary video game store, Jordan Legault doesn't think he'll make more money from higher prices.
1: It's the families with the children, stuff like that. I just want to have fun or some kind of value for entertainment where they're going to second look at a $1,000 console price or something like that and be like, you know, that's ridiculous. Like, I'm not going to spend that kind of money.
2: Maybe save money the old-fashioned way by telling the kids, we already have Nintendo at home. Anis Haydari, CBC News, Calgary.
0: The United Nations has paused its evacuation of people and ships through the Strait of Hormuz after a cargo ship was attacked in the Gulf of Oman. The UN began the initiative earlier this week for ships and crews that have been trapped in the Persian Gulf since the war started. The U.S. says Iran fired on a vessel after it passed through the strait. The ship wasn't part of the evacuation, but the incident was enough to worry the UN Maritime Organization. Tehran has not commented, but has said safe passage would only be possible through routes designated by Iran. This is Your World Tonight. I'm Stephanie Skenderis. You can hear Your World Tonight wherever you are. 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

0: There's a bit of Bangaranga by Dara, Bulgaria's winning entry at this year's Eurovision Song Contest. Pretty soon, Canada could be sending its own musical talent to join in. The CBC is now a full member of the European Broadcasting Union, which organizes the popular contest. That makes Canada eligible to participate. There's no word yet on if or when that'll happen, but a CBC spokesperson says there will be more to say on the contest later. Fans of Canada's men's soccer team are feeling a lot right now. Disappointment over yesterday's fall to Switzerland, but also pride that despite the loss, the team is going further in the World Cup than ever. Yes, they've lost home ground advantage, but there's hope that history could be made. Jamie Strachan has more on the conflicting emotions.
1: So far, this World Cup has given Canadian soccer fans lots to cheer about. Playing on home turf, the Canadian men's team scored lots of goals, won its first ever World Cup game, and advanced to the knockout stage. But there is a lingering sense of disappointment after Wednesday's 2-1 loss to Switzerland in Vancouver.
2: We would have loved to stay in Vancouver. There's no doubt about that.
1: A win would have meant Alistair Johnston and his teammates could have stayed in Vancouver for their next game, and with a win the game after that. Instead, Canada will travel to Los Angeles to play South Africa on Sunday.
2: We're playing in LA. We're not playing, and I'm telling these guys, we're not playing on Mars or Pluto, you know what I mean? I do expect quite a few Canadians to be down there.
1: It's a game Canada is favored in against a team 23 spots beneath Canada in the world rankings.
3: I'm not suggesting that they can, beat South Africa by 6 goals, but, it is a weaker team.
1: Soccer analyst John Molinaro says it would have been nice to continue playing in Vancouver, but says this scenario could be Canada's best way forward.
3: They could have drawn a much tougher opponent. South Korea would have given Canada a much tougher test, and I don't necessarily think Canada could have won that game.
1: South Africa, too, is in unprecedented territory, playing in its first ever knockout game. And head coach Hugo Bruce says they have no intention of going home.
4: Don't think that we now are going just another game and then Monday or Tuesday take the flight to Joburg again. Not at all. We want to stay as long as possible.
1: Ahead of Sunday's game, one storyline persists. The health of superstar captain Alphonso Davies, who has yet to see the field for Canada. Head coach Jesse Marsh insisted Davies would play against Switzerland, afterwards saying he was just a decoy. As for Sunday...
5: Will Davies play on Sunday?
6: Yes. Nobody's going to take that as anything but hyperbole, but he's going to play.
5: Is he going to start?
6: We'll see.
1: Whoever is on the field Sunday, Canada has a chance to make history and earn one more game, giving Canadian fans a little more time to enjoy what's been a wild World Cup ride. Jamie Strachan, CBC News, Toronto.
0: Finally,

0: David Clayton Thomas, belting out You've Made Me So Very Happy as the frontman for Blood, Sweat, and Tears. The Canadian singer died in Toronto yesterday at age 84. Clayton Thomas catapulted the New York-based jazz rock band to commercial success after auditioning to be their lead singer in 1968. Their self-titled album sold millions of copies, reaching number 2 on the Billboard Singles Chart and winning the Grammy Album of the Year.
1: And when I die, and when I'm gone, there'll be one child born in this world. Carry on, carry on.
0: Clayton Thomas had a troubled youth. He wrote in his memoir that his father was abusive. He dropped out of high school after grade 9 and was homeless in Toronto at the age of 14. And spent about 4 years in Ontario reform schools and correctional facilities for theft, breaking and entering, and vagrancy. In 1997, he told then-CBC journalist Pamela Wallin about how a guitar given to him by a fellow inmate changed his life.
2: Within about a year, I had a band in Burwash, and I was playing at the Christmas concerts, and I had organized my own little blues band. And I think that broke the cycle. We speak of recidivism. Yeah. That broke the cycle because the next time I came out, I had more to do with my life other than get in trouble and go back again.
0: Clayton Thomas was inducted into the Canadian Music Hall of Fame in 96, the Canadian Walk of Fame in 2010. A few years before that, his mega hit Spinning Wheel entered the Canadian Songwriters Hall of Fame.
1: What goes up?
0: This has been Your World Tonight for Thursday, June 25th. I'm Stephanie Skenderis. Thank you for being with us. Good night.

0: Good evening, I'm Robert Zimmerman with the latest headlines from Vancouver. Members of BC's Venezuelan community are gathering donations after two powerful earthquakes hit parts of the country yesterday. Officials say at least 188 people are dead, more than 1,500 injured, and thousands missing. An evacuation order is in place for two dozen homes outside Pemberton as a glacial lake threatens to flood. The Squamish-Lillooet Regional District has declared a local state of emergency. The community saw the lake spill over the last 2 years, though no properties were damaged by the flooding. And Prime Minister Mark Carney is defending Ottawa's plan to convert unsold condos in BC into affordable housing, saying the program wasn't explained well at the outset. The plan announced in Vancouver last week has been criticized by opponents as a bailout for developers. Carney says the plan is about supporting Canadians and not distressed developers. And now the forecast on the north coast, mainly cloudy tomorrow with a high of 14, highs reaching 26 with showers and thunderstorms in the Peace. In the central interior, including Prince George, showers with a high of 18, highs to 21 with a chance of showers and thunderstorms in the Kootenays. In the southern interior, including Kelowna, mainly cloudy with a high of 23. And for Metro Vancouver, Greater Victoria and the Fraser Valley, periods of rain tomorrow with highs around 18.
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2: Hello, I'm Neil Kirksall.
3: Good evening, I'm Chris Howden. This is As It Happens. Tonight.
2: Aftershocked, Venezuela's capital is in chaos after two earthquakes in quick succession. Our guest tells us about the sight of toppled buildings in Caracas and the sound of those trapped inside.
3: Bad news travels fast on a vehicle that's traveling fast. When an Air Canada pilot suffers a medical emergency during a flight, passengers get an unexpectedly bumpy and terrifying ride.
2: Space Race, one of NASA's most trusted telescopes, is falling to Earth much earlier than anticipated. We'll hear about the rush to rescue it.
3: School isn't out, but it should be. A teacher in France tells us scorching temperatures aren't safe for learning or teaching, so he's calling on his fellow educators to strike.
2: The Fast and the Furious. After Ontario banned speed cameras, people in Toronto started driving a lot faster, a lot more often. A city councillor says she is frustrated and troubled, but not surprised.
3: And keeping him in check. Check one, two. Political chaos in the UK has one silver lining. Every time a prime minister resigns, a man now known as Hot Podium Guy arrives to set up the microphones. As it happens, the Thursday edition, radio that appreciates a hot mic moment.

0: Venezuelans woke up this morning to almost unimaginable scenes of destruction and chaos, if they slept at all. Two powerful back-to-back earthquakes struck the north-central part of the country yesterday, toppling buildings in the capital, Caracas. So far, the death toll is in the hundreds, but it could climb to the tens of thousands as rescuers dig through the rubble in hopes of finding survivors. They're the worst earthquakes to hit Venezuela in more than half a century. Jesus Armas is a pro-democracy activist who's helping people left homeless by the quakes. We reached him in Caracas.
1: Jesus, where exactly in Caracas are you right now? What are you seeing around you?
2: I'm right now in San Bernardino, which is one of the most affected districts in Caracas. Actually, I'm just in front of one of the buildings that collapsed yesterday. This was a four-floor building, and there's just dust right now. A few minutes ago, we hear screams for people that aren't

0: We are trying to collect some food, water, and some equipment for the people that are working in these buildings that collapsed. So it's not easy because Venezuela was not prepared for this kind of emergency. Actually, Venezuela used to be in the middle of an oil boom a few years ago, and they didn't, the government didn't plan anything for this kind of situation. And we knew this was going to happen in Caracas because it happened every 50 to 70 years. Many experts talk about this all the time. So this is really sad, and it's also the responsibility of the authorities because they didn't have a blueprint for emergencies.
1: Where were you when the earthquake first hit?
0: I was at home. I was with my mom and my dad. My dad is really old. He has 90 years old. He's a cancer patient. He can walk. So it was a really traumatic situation because the earthquake started. I was hugging my mom. I started to listening to screams everywhere. I watched through the window a building just in front ours that was moving, that was shaking. And a few minutes later, I started to receive message from neighbors and recommendations from friends to leave the building. But I live in an 18th floor, and it was impossible to move my dad in that situation. So we just stay there and hoped for the best. And yeah, it was hard. It was really scary.
1: And then there was the second earthquake, even stronger.
0: Yeah, but the both earthquakes were once after the other. There was no time to think in anything, you know? Was like 50 or 20 seconds of intense shaking all around us. And after that, we started to receive some information about buildings collapsing real close to ours, about people that were missing. So it was really scary.
1: What were you saying to your parents to try to stay calm? I wonder, you mentioned that these happen, every 50 years or so, but have any of you experienced this before?
0: So I'm an engineer. So I was trying to talk to them and say, okay, this building is prepared for this situation. And at the same time, my mom, who was in Caracas on the last earthquake, she said to me, this is even worse than the last earthquake. I never feel anything like this.
1: Where are people who've lost their homes or don't feel safe going back into their buildings? Where is everyone staying?
0: So people are moving to their friends and family homes. People are just on the streets. Actually, in a few minutes ago, I went to another building that collapsed, and I saw people with their mattress just on the streets, you know, sitting on chairs on the streets, trying to wait and to find a place to stay or to live in the next few days. So.
1: We heard the leadership earlier, saying, Delcy Rodriguez saying, talking about unity and people staying calm. And when you hear that, are you feeling that there will be that and this government will help?
0: Of course, the government doesn't have any tools to help, you know, and they doesn't have the political will to do it. I don't doubt that Delcy Rodriguez is thinking right now how to use this situation to stay in power and to avoid a free and fair election in Venezuela. So I think that the police, the National Guard, the firemen and the civil protection are doing their best without tools. And also, I think that there's unity between Venezuelans, but not because of the government, because we feel solidarity and we knew that we have been through a lot, you know? So we know how to cooperate and how to work with each other in the middle of every tragedy. So we are doing the best we can.
1: Canada's Prime Minister Mark Carney is among the world leaders who are offering condolences and help. He wrote on social media earlier today about sending aid soon. What would be of most assistance?
0: So we need everything, you know. We need rescue teams. We need expertise in emergencies.

0: We need food, we need water, we need tools to try to rescue people. So it's really hard because in Venezuela we don't have like the logistic to receive and distribute all this, especially because the main port of Venezuela, El Puerto de La Guaira, was around this port was one was is one of the worst places right now because a lot of buildings have collapsed. Even the most important airport in Venezuela collapsed yesterday. So the logistic in Venezuela right now is, I don't know. It's really hard to even describe the situation.
1: The images and video from the airport are among the most striking in this in the aftermath of all of this. Do you and your family feel safe going back home and sleeping there?
0: So the building is okay, the structure is okay, so we'll feel safe. But the thing is that my family is very scared because there have been many aftershocks. So yeah, it's not easy, no? You know, there's like a trauma. Or this is our big impact on the mind.
1: Jesus, I appreciate you making time for us in the middle of all of this. Please take care and stay safe.
0: Thank you so much.
2: Jesus Armas is a pro-democracy activist who's helping people left homeless by yesterday's earthquakes. We reached him in Caracas.

0: After a chaotic 24 hours, Rodney McDonald is grateful to be on the ground in Nova Scotia. Mr. McDonald and his family were on an Air Canada flight from Newark, New Jersey to Halifax yesterday when the captain suffered a medical emergency. Passengers said it appeared to be a seizure of some kind. The co-pilot was forced to take over and make an emergency landing in Boston. We reached Rodney McDonald in Halifax.
1: Rodney, when did you first notice that something wasn't quite right on this flight?
2: Yeah, we were about 20-25 minutes into the flight when suddenly the regional jet veered suddenly to the left, and then after about 20 seconds veered to the right, almost as if you were in a car and someone jolted the steering wheel. That's how quickly the plane responded.
1: And what do you think in that moment? Is there an announcement that follows about turbulence, or what are you thinking?
2: I've flown extensively for 20 years in my career, and I know turbulence when I feel it. And I knew something happened in that cabin. And then when it swerved a couple more times, I actually thought of the Bible verse, "It's appointed unto men a day to die," and I started praying.
1: And you were sitting near the front of the plane. Your wife and children were a few aisles behind.
2: That's right.
1: And then, so you're still in your seat at that point, praying, as you said.
2: Yeah.
1: Then you see a flight attendant. What is that flight attendant doing?
2: So the flight attendant was serving drinks, and then the cockpit, you know how they hit that signal when they want the one of the flight attendants to go to the cockpit? Mm-hmm. They hit it multiple times. Mm-hmm. So he went up to the cockpit, came out, got his colleague, sent the colleague in who was quite a bit bigger and stronger, and the plane swerved a couple more times.
1: And I mean, it's always, the swerving would be disconcerting enough, but when flight attendants are making a run for the cockpit,
2: that's not good. In 20 years flying extensively with Air Canada, I've never seen anyone have to dash to the cockpit. And then probably 2 or 3 minutes elapsed, and then all of a sudden the cockpit door flew open, bounced on the wall, and the second flight attendant who had gone in was pulling the captain out by his armpits and onto the floor. And at that moment, the captain was right at my feet and his face was like gray-green and he wasn't really responding and I thought he looked dead.
1: There was a co-pilot, thankfully. They must have been the one, you know, pushing that button, calling for help while taking the controls.
2: Yeah. But, you know, I think what happened for a lot of us is it took us a while to realize in the chaos, oh, thank God, there is a co-pilot. We're okay here.
1: Are you able, I mean, when it's swerving like that, it's not, you're supposed to stay seated, obviously, and buckled up, but your family is behind you like anyone would want to, you would want to see how they're doing. Were you able to do that?
2: Yeah, I bolted back to where my wife and kids were. And I just was like a board. I was just like, the captain's dead. But then very quickly that situation changed and the captain went into a violent, I'm not a doctor, but it seemed like a post-seizure reaction where he was kicking and flailing and hollering at the top of his lungs and kicking at the windows, the seats. His arms were flailing and he was very strong. So my wife was like, you got to get up there. Yeah. So me and a couple other larger guys tried to subdue him. And the two flight attendants and the four of us were physically trying to overcome someone who was probably having a full-on adrenaline strength at that moment.
1: In a statement to our CBC News colleagues and other outlets, Air Canada said, quote, the captain experienced a medical issue and was removed from the flight deck as per safety protocols, unquote. How long did you and the others have to calm him, subdue him?
2: Long. From that first swerving of the plane to when the wheels touched down at Logan, we physically were using all of our strength to keep him in place.
1: And you know, beyond the flight attendants running to try to help in the cockpit, was anyone able to communicate, the co-pilot, anyone else, you know, on the staff, tell you and the other passengers, because not everyone was seated where you are, right? Tell them what was going on.
2: There was an announcement saying we're going to be making an emergency landing in Logan in the next 10-15 minutes. And that was the only announcement they made. And we were talking afterwards and we were like, you know, there's no perfect scenario in this kind of chaos, but it would have been nice if they had said, you know, I'm the co-pilot. I've got things under control. The cockpit door is locked. Like, we are going to land safely. It was none of that. And maybe he didn't want to set our expectations up because it was such a fluid situation.
1: How did your children react?
2: You know, my 13-year-old, he's kind of an old soul for 13, and he instantly started praying. And then my 11-year-old kind of turned up his video game and kept playing. And the kids are resilient, right? Like, kids have a naive way of not realizing how dangerous a situation is. And that's, like, today they're playing with their cousins here in Halifax, and right. it's like it never happened. Praise God.
1: You've flown a lot, as you said. What does what you've experienced mean for future trips for you?
2: As a person of faith, I don't believe we're called to live in fear, despite the world being a crazy place. And we're actually in transit on our way to a big family vacation in Italy, and we just were collecting ourselves in Halifax for 2 days. So we were like, we're not going to let this derail our trip. We got to move forward.
1: So that trip's going to happen.
2: Yeah, we're leaving tomorrow.
1: Oh, well, I'm happy to hear that, Rodney, and very glad you're all doing as well as possible under the circumstances. I appreciate this. Please take care.
2: Thank you very much.
0: Rodney McDonald was a passenger on an Air Canada flight from Newark, New Jersey to Halifax yesterday when the captain experienced a medical emergency. He's in Halifax.

0: Tonight, you may look up into the night sky and feel a deep sense of peace. But you shouldn't, because right now a NASA space telescope is screaming for help. The telescope in question is NASA's Neil Gehrels Swift Observatory, and it's in trouble, basically like a no-seatbelt free-falling kind of trouble. Since it launched 22 years ago, it's been sending information back to scientists, but on Monday morning, NASA is planning to launch a bold, high-risk rescue mission to save it, because if they don't, it will plunge to its certain death. Brad Senko is the principal investigator for NASA's Swift Observatory. We reached him in Görlitz, Germany.
1: Brad, what kind of trouble is this telescope in?
2: Swift is falling to the Earth at the moment. Swift is in a low Earth orbit. Like all satellites in low Earth orbit, it experiences drag from the Earth's atmosphere. And that has really accelerated more rapidly than we thought in recent years. As a result, if we don't do anything, the satellite will re-enter the atmosphere and burn up later this year.
1: Previously, it was supposed to be just fine until 2030. That was the prediction, at least to the 2030s. What changed?
2: The big change that happened is the sun. It turns out that every 11 years, the sun goes through a period where it goes through enhanced activity. You see more sunspots, it has more solar flares, things we call coronal mass ejections, where it sends out material at very high speeds. This material impacts our Earth's atmosphere, causes it to heat, it causes it to puff up, and that increases the drag force that satellites experience. The sun was much more active in the last few years than anyone has anticipated. Your listeners may have noticed they could see the northern lights much at much lower latitudes than was previously possible. That's something that's beautiful, but every time that happens to me, I just cringe because it means that our satellite is falling faster to the ground than we thought it was going to.
1: Oh, no, it does. It would change how you look at that beautiful sight, I'm sure, knowing what you know. How far from the Earth's surface is Swift right now?
2: At the moment, it's about 360 kilometers above the sea level.
1: And it started at?
2: It started at 600 kilometers, so it's fallen quite a significant amount.
1: So I would imagine time is crucial, as always in these matters, but especially this time. How quickly have you had to come up with a plan?
2: So we realized that this was going to happen much sooner than we thought, roughly in the beginning of 2025. So given that we expect now Swift to re-enter at the end of 2026, we really only had a year and a half or so to come up with a plan. And that's just not the time scale that most space missions are used to working on.
1: And so given that very short time span, what kind of plan did you come up with?
2: So at NASA, we came up with a plan where we put together a contract with a small company, a startup in Arizona called Catalyst Space Technologies. Satellite was built by Catalyst. It's called Link. It's going to launch on Monday morning. It will be deployed from a Pegasus rocket, which is quite different than the rockets that I think most people think about. It's actually deployed from an airplane. So the airplane will fly up to 40,000 feet, drop the rocket, it will ignite from there and launch this satellite into orbit. And the idea is that this satellite will actually grab onto Swift, push it up to a higher orbit so that it can continue its science operations, and then let go and go back down and burn up into the atmosphere.
1: And three robotic arms will try to execute that from Link. How long will that process take?
2: That's right. So the satellite has three robotic arms that will deploy. Each of them has a gripping material on the end. It looks almost like a lobster claw, just kind of grabs hold to the bottom of the spacecraft in that manner. The process itself from the time of launch will take roughly a month or so to actually capture Swift. And then to boost it, to actually push it up to the higher orbit, that'll take about 2 months.
1: The launch location is unique as well. Where is it?
2: It's launching from the Kwajalein Atoll in the Marshall Islands. SWIFT, the orbit that it's in, it's at a relatively low, what we call inclination. So it only gets up to a latitude of about 21 degrees. What that means is that if you're launching a rocket from a much higher latitude, like say Cape Canaveral in Florida, where NASA launches a lot of its rockets, it's really hard to get down to this low inclination. So the great thing about the Pegasus, because it's deployed from a plane, is that you can launch it literally from anywhere. Made it very easy for us to get this Lynx spacecraft to SWIFT on the rapid timescale that we need.
1: What is it about SWIFT and what it's able to do that makes it valuable and important enough for all of this worry and effort?
2: SWIFT plays a really unique role in NASA's astrophysics portfolio. So it's an astrophysics satellite. It's designed to study the cosmos. It has an instrument that can see a very large area of the sky at any given time. So 1/6 of the sky, this instrument can monitor. It's constantly looking for these short-lived flashes of high-energy radiation that we call gamma ray bursts. In addition to that, the satellite name, it's actually not the usual story with a NASA satellite. It's not an acronym. It's named after the bird. And that's because the spacecraft can really rapidly repoint. And so when there's something interesting that's happened in the cosmos, whether it's a star that exploded, a supermassive black hole that's swallowing a star, anything, you know, a new comet that just happens to be discovered in our solar system, SWIFT is really NASA's first line of defense to rapidly slew and point very sensitive telescopes to study these objects.
1: So great to speak with you, Brad. Thank you for this.
2: Thank you so much.
0: Brad Senko is the principal investigator for NASA's SWIFT Observatory. We reached him in Görlitz, Germany.

0: If you're dizzy from spinning, one trick you can use is to pick a spot and then keep returning your gaze to that spot over and over as you spin. In this manner, you can survive carnival rides such as the Tilt-A-Whirl, ballroom dances such as the Viennese Waltz, and political environments such as the UK. As you know, on Monday, Keir Starmer resigned, so now the UK is about to get its 7th Prime Minister in 10 years, and the revolving door at number 10 Downing Street has made the British public woozy and nauseated. But fortunately, there are two crucial constants that people can look to prevent themselves from hurling their bangers and mash. Number one, Larry the Cat, head of security at number 10. National hero, Cat. He has now outlived six British PMs, Cameron, May, Johnson, Truss, Sunak, and Starmer. He doesn't care that any of them are gone. He also did not care that any of them were there. And number two, a gentleman who has come to be known as Hot Podium Guy.
1: I'll speak into the mic. Are you happy with that?
2: Yeah. Just give me a second to...
3: 1, 2, 3, 4, 5, 6, 7, 8, 9, 10.
2: Right, well, that's mine.
0: I don't know where this music came from, but that was Hot Podium Guy counting. A rare case of a 10 counting to 10, you know what I mean. Look, I'm sorry to objectify him, but British people need someone reliable to stare at in this difficult time, and Hot Podium Guy is it. He first emerged to set up the microphone when Theresa May resigned in 2019. A muscular fellow in a black t-shirt, professional, no nonsense, although immediately a lot of people suggested they would tolerate a great deal of nonsense from him. And HPG has subsequently set up microphones for each of the four PMs who've resigned since Ms. May, including this week, Mr. Starmer. His real name is Tobias Goff. He is a sound engineer, an extremely sound engineer, if you know it. Sorry, it's just that the UK needs heroes right now. And now that he's outlasted five prime ministers, they know he can count for them. And they can count on him. Here's Rochelle Jordan with Count It.

0: Rochelle Jordan with Count It.
1: We're going to take a quick break now. When we come back, last year, the Premier of Ontario banned speed cameras, calling them a cash grab. Now, a new City of Toronto report shows that once those cameras disappeared, the number of crashes and deaths spiked.
0: And hot and bothered during the record-breaking heat in France, a teacher tells us classrooms aren't just unbearable, they're unsafe. He's frustrated that so little has been done to tackle rising classroom temperatures, which is why he wants his fellow educators to strike. Stay tuned. I'm Chris Howden.
1: And I'm Neil Kirksall.

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1: Hi there, I'm Doug Herbert. Daybreak Kamloops will be off tomorrow. Our colleagues at Daybreak South will be covering us out of Kelowna. And a reminder, you can always be in touch with any story ideas, comments, or questions. Our talkback number is 1-855-400-CBC1. You can also email us, kamloops@cbc.ca. But we will be back again with you. But until then, enjoy our friends with Daybreak South. We'll see you again.
2: 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In an hour, it's Ideas with Nala Ayed.
3: Our series on the greatest numbers of all time continues, and tonight it's the number 33,000, a powerful number that put millions of horses out of work, coming up on Ideas.
4: From CBC News, The World This Hour, I'm Mike Miles. Venezuela's health minister says the number of dead in Wednesday's twin earthquakes is now around 235. Carlos Alvarado's update comes as rescuers race against time to find survivors. Manuel Rueda has details.
5: In the city of La Guaira, volunteers were filmed using bamboo sticks to try to lift a slab of metal and free two people. Earlier on Thursday, journalists filmed people screaming their names from beneath the rubble of a building to prove they were alive, waiting for help.
6: ¿Cómo te llamas, hermano?
5: Several countries, including the United States, have pledged to send rescue teams to Venezuela, which has little experience in dealing with earthquakes. But their arrival has been slowed down because the nation's main airport was also damaged.
7: Si me permite. Sí, claro que sí, señor.
5: In neighboring Colombia, members of the large Venezuelan community are gathering donations at community centers. Humanitarian groups say that thousands of people in Venezuela were left homeless by the quakes and are now sleeping outdoors. Canada's Foreign Affairs Ministry has pledged $5 million in humanitarian aid. Manuel Rueda for CBC News, Bogota.
4: The official residence of Canada's Prime Ministers has long been in need of a rebuild. Now, it appears that's on the verge of happening, with an announcement expected tomorrow morning. Ashley Burke explains in this CBC News exclusive.
8: A senior government source says the Prime Minister is expected to launch a design competition. It would allow Canadian companies to pitch their plan to make 24 Sussex a suitable official residence again for future Prime Ministers. The source says the winner is expected to be announced by July 1st, 2027, to both design and carry out the construction. And so taxpayers don't have to foot all of the bill. The source said that there will be a fundraising campaign to pay for as much as possible. So essentially, they're going to try and crowdfund. Now, successive prime ministers haven't wanted to take the political risk to spend the tens of millions of dollars to restore 24 Sussex. And that's how it got to the point where it had to be gutted to strip out asbestos, mold, and rodents. Now the source said that Carney is expected to announce that the Rideau Hall Foundation would lead this campaign. The source also said that there would be an advisory committee that would be set up to weigh in on the design proposals. Ashley Burke, CBC News, Ottawa.
4: A man from Grand Prairie, Alberta, has been charged with a string of disturbing crimes involving young girls. RCMP say the offenses include sexual assault and forcible confinement, and that some of the alleged incidents took place while the suspect was out on bail. Sam Sampson reports.
9: RCMP in Grand Prairie say the first incident involved a 14-year-old girl from British Columbia. Police say 32-year-old Joseph Kidd allegedly picked her up in BC and drove back to his home in Grand Prairie. We don't have exact details of what happened, but police charged him with several offenses, including sexual assault. He was released with conditions. Over the next 7 weeks, Kidd was allegedly involved in three more incidents involving girls who were 18, 15, and 12. He faced several more charges, including sexual assault and abduction of a person under 14. Police say Kidd was released after each offense and will be released July 2nd for the most recent. Grand Prairie RCMP Superintendent Mark McDougall.
10: Police present the information and evidence during the investigation, but ultimately decisions about release and conditions are made through the court process.
9: RCMP believe Kidd was contacting victims through social media and are releasing his photo in case there are other victims out there. Sam Sampson, CBC News, Edmonton.
4: Survivors of the 2018 mass shooting on Danforth Avenue in Toronto can now proceed with a class action lawsuit against gun maker Smith & Wesson. The Supreme Court of Canada has cleared the way for the suit. It alleges Smith & Wesson was negligent for not including technology to prevent unauthorized use of the weapon. Two people were killed, 13 others injured in the shooting. The gunman used a stolen semi-automatic handgun. That is The World This Hour. For CBC News, I'm Mike Miles.
6: And now the BC forecast. On the north coast, mainly cloudy Friday with a high of 14, highs reaching 26 with showers and thunderstorms in the Peace. In the central interior, including Prince George, showers with a high of 18, highs around 21 with a chance of showers and thunderstorms in the Kootenays. In the southern interior, including Kelowna, mainly cloudy with a high of 23. And for Metro Vancouver, Greater Victoria and the Fraser Valley, periods of rain Friday with highs around 18.
11: Hello again and welcome back. I'm Neil Kirksall.
12: And I'm Chris Howden. This is As It Happens, the Thursday edition, part two. Coming up.
11: Shaking their heads, a seismologist tells us the two powerful earthquakes that shook Venezuela one after the other were not typical. She says she and her colleagues have a lot of questions about what happened.
12: The unbearable lightness of being. A scientist says he's delighted by the two rare planets that he helped discover, which are about as big as Jupiter and are lighter than cotton candy.
11: And grad expectations. On Newfoundland and Labrador's Change Island, the local high school has just two students graduating this year. One of them describes the quiet life there and her big plans for the future. Stay tuned.

0: Today's students in France are struggling to learn in baking classrooms, and teachers are struggling to teach. The country continues to break heat records, with temperatures across France reaching above 40 degrees Celsius again today. Thousands of schools are closed, but thousands of others have just reduced their hours or remain completely open as usual. And now teaching unions across the country are encouraging their members to strike over working conditions. The unions released a joint statement that reads in part, quote, "The national education system is distinguished by its blatant unpreparedness for this type of situation," unquote. Sebastian Vieille is a secondary school English teacher and the national secretary of SNALC, one of France's largest teachers' unions. We reached him in Sainte-Marie in eastern France.
1: Sebastian, what kind of heat are you feeling today where you are?
2: Well, in the east of France where I live, the temperatures are about 40, which is quite hot.
1: Have you ever experienced heat like this at this point, so early in the summer?
2: No, never in my life, yeah. And I'm about 50 years old.
1: What does it feel like?
2: Well, you feel extremely tired all day long. And it's, you have to make efforts doing the slightest thing.
1: Yeah. I've experienced it in summers elsewhere, but it is new for a lot of people. It can also can make you lethargic. But it can also be very dangerous, as you know, especially for children. Your students are older. They're in their exam period right now. They have to come in for tests. How is that going,
2: yes,
1: given the heat?
2: Yeah, it's... we have had a few of them feeling sick. It's difficult conditions. Well, we are lucky the government decided that the exams would be in the morning. But for some orals, they could not do that. So we are quite worried for that day, for the day of the oral exams, yeah.
1: And are there any sorts of measures inside the spaces, inside the schools, fans, air conditioning? How are you coping?
2: Air conditioning is out of question. We do not have that in our schools. We try to use some... ventilators, yeah, that's the word, yeah. But we don't have that. Everybody's trying to do their best, but we don't have the means to do what we should do.
1: Do you think that in the future, air conditioning or things like that would be considered or possible?
2: We hope so, but it requires money, and I don't think our government is inclined to do that.
1: What are you hearing from other teachers who teach who are teaching younger students, elementary age students? What are they experiencing?
2: The conditions are really difficult. What they do is they advise the families to keep the children at home in the afternoons, because after 10 a.m. it's really, really difficult, and it could be dangerous. In some schools, you know, where the students are about 10 to 14, there have been some sicknesses and some kids fainting, which is, it's horrible, really.
1: For a lot of parents, though, I mean, they may not have childcare, they may work. What are you hearing from parents about what they can and cannot do?
2: Well, parents are calling the grandparents to try to help, but some can't. So the teachers in the primary schools, they use strategies to take care of the kids, like games with water, things like that. But it's not teaching anymore. It's trying to do our best with the situation.
1: And so you and other unions put out this joint statement. You've said the government is not prepared for heat. You've talked about the lack of funding. Mm-hmm. Were there warnings of this kind of thing as summers have gotten hotter there? What kinds of things do you think officials should have done?
2: Well, we have been through that sort of situations for a few years now, and we still don't see anything coming. There should be decisions like you talked about air conditioning, which could be one thing, but there is also the use of you know, trees, greening the schools, which could be something, better insulation. But once again, it requires money, and we don't see money coming for that, which is really a shame.
1: I spoke with a life-saving official in France yesterday about the heat and the drowning deaths, and he said the country really needs to completely rethink things, specifically the way it deals with these kinds of temperatures. Are you getting a sense from what the government is saying at this point that this might be the year that, that changes things?
2: Well, we will see. We are waiting for changes. I don't know what will come of the elections next year. Mm. Let's hope the future government will take care of the situation. But, you know, when you have a minister of education who said recently on TV that he didn't have air conditioning in his own office because he wants to be in solidarity with the colleagues. I mean, it's except communication, we don't see anything coming, which is really, really a shame.
1: Do you have a sense yet if teachers across France are heeding this call and that they might strike, as you've suggested they do?
2: It's not a question of suggesting a strike. It's a question of giving them the means of protecting themselves, because there is the strike that we are protecting. That's true. But we are also calling them to fill in a register which exists in France when they are in danger. When a teacher is in danger, it can fill in this register and give a signal to the hierarchy. And we hope that many signals will be given so that the hierarchy will take care of the situation.
1: You want to have the data. You want to have a record of how teachers are dealing with it. Hmm.
2: Yes, that's it. That's it.
1: Sébastien, I'm glad we could speak. Thank you for this. Please take care.
2: Yeah, I will. Thank you very much for caring for us.
0: Sébastien Vieille is a secondary school English teacher and the national secretary of the union SNALC. He's in Sainte-Marie, France. Europe is heating up faster than any other continent on Earth, and the deadly ongoing heat wave has once again prompted some climate experts to send out a plea to news outlets. Do not make the situation look less dire than it is. That means no images of people lounging under parasols on crowded beaches or cooling off by frolicking in a water park. That echoes a commitment made by The Guardian in 2019 when it decided to take a closer look at the photos that accompanied its climate coverage. Here's The Guardian's head of photography, Fiona Shields, on why getting the tone right matters.
3: Well, it was really prompted in the first instance by the fact that The Guardian felt that we needed to change our language around the way we were talking about these stories. It seemed that our environmental journalists were reporting a much more kind of serious level of tone from scientists. So we discussed that what we were kind of dealing with really was not just climate change, but actually a kind of a catastrophic crisis. So what we realized was it was no longer appropriate to have quite kind of benign or passive images that went with this kind of serious change in tone. So, you know, kind of historically, we had perhaps used pictures of polar bears on melting icebergs, etc. And, you know, the picture of the polar bear feels like something that's quite remote and doesn't necessarily affect, you know, the human being reading the story at home.
4: And so what kind of images did you feel would have a bigger effect if you were to use?
3: Okay, well, it really is about human engagement. And so the effects of the climate change and the climate crisis on human beings became a more sort of appropriate way of illustrating these stories. So it is about the kind of the direct effect on human beings. So what we started to show in that case was, you know, kind of people who were sort of suffering from the effects of desperate pollution, or the torment of people who'd lost their homes in wildfires. And it just kind of gives the illustration a much more of an immediate effect And it's much more kind of, it's much more active, I would say.
4: And so what effect do you want these photos to have on your readers?
3: Well, it is really about connecting them to what we believe is the direct impact of these environmental issues and the scale and severity of the crisis that our environmental journalists are telling us they are, you know, they're discovering from the science.
4: So you want them to have more of an emotional impact?
3: Indeed, yes, yes. I mean, getting the emotional tone right is absolutely critical.
0: From our archives, the head of photography for The Guardian, Fiona Shields, talking to Carol Off in October of 2019.

0: They may have lived in the United States for decades, but as of today, they face a real possibility of deportation. This morning, the U.S. Supreme Court overturned decisions by several federal judges that had halted the government's ability to terminate temporary protected status, or TPS. The decision affects 1.3 million people from more than a dozen countries, including Haiti and Syria, who immediately lost their jobs and saw their work permits and driver's licenses expire. A majority of Supreme Court justices rejected claims by Haitian plaintiffs that the decision to revoke their protected status was unconstitutionally motivated by racial bias. Tom Homan is the White House border czar. Today, he and Florida Governor Ron DeSantis addressed the ruling.
1: It's the right call. You know, I've been doing this since 1984. TPS has never been temporary. That's why the whole statute exists. Temporarily give people protection while the country's in turmoil or after they suffer a hurricane. But the problem is no administration have had the guts to actually follow that statute. President Trump has the guts to follow the law. So temporary means temporary. When the condition of that country gets better, they need to go home. You know, there are millions of people standing in line, want to be part of the greatest nation on earth. And that goes back to my early point. People say, why do you arrest them if they're not criminal for 10 years? Because they cheated the system. They may have been in 10 years, so let's remember, when you enter the country legally, it's a crime, and they're doing that, putting themselves in front of the line while millions of people are taking their tests, doing their background investigation, paying their fees to be part of the greatest nation on earth. So temporary means temporary, and I'm grateful for that decision.
2: I know we're very polarized politically, but, you know, after that election, you know, there were a lot of people on the Democrat side that acknowledged you can't just have an open border, and that was not the right policy, and it did hurt politically because voters did not want to see that. So it was a major issue that needed to be tackled. So the president came in. I know Tom was very instrumental in a series of executive orders. There were policy directives issued to DHS, and what you have is the response to that is a lot of lawfare. So those court cases and those judicial rulings are not ultimately going to be validated by the U.S. Supreme Court, as we saw with today's TPS ruling, but it's to throw sand in the gears of the immigration enforcement to make it so that it's much more difficult to just do what the law commands us to do. So you have this case that goes to the Supreme Court that was released today, 6-3, temporary protective status. Something happens in a country, maybe a natural disaster, people could come, get temporary protective status, things get stabilized, they go back. I mean, that's the intent of it, and yet it's turned into, once you get TPS, that's just indefinite. It's kind of an end run around the normal immigration system, and first of all, I don't think that's good policy. Second of all, that's not what the actual law says. But third of all, if you have something that's temporary, president can grant temporary status, and then you're saying the president can't stop the temporary, put a date on it to make sure it's temporary? I mean, it'd be crazy to have ruled any other way.
0: For the record, that was Florida Governor Ron DeSantis. Before him, you also heard U.S. Border Czar Tom Homan.

0: If you thought getting rid of speed cameras would have no major repercussions, not so fast. 6 months ago, Ontario Premier Doug Ford called for the removal of automatic speed enforcement cameras across the province, calling them a cash grab on the part of municipalities. This week, City of Toronto Transportation Department staff released a new study showing that since the ban, incidents of speeding have increased by up to 380% in areas that used to be monitored by the cameras. Diane Sachs is the city councillor for Toronto's Ward 11, University Rosedale. We reached her at City Hall.
1: Councillor, we've just pulled you out of a city council meeting, I know. When this data was presented, what kind of response did you see?
2: Well, we know this from my constituents and just from being on the streets every day. As soon as the speed cameras were ripped away from us, speeding got worse. Road violence got worse, and it didn't take very long until a 15-year-old boy was smashed down by a reckless driver speeding as he crossed the crosswalk in front of his high school. So we are so proud of saving lives, bringing deaths and serious injuries on the roads down over the last many years through sustained effort, and to have our number one tool ripped away from us based on nothing but lies, it's just heartbreaking and totally infuriating.
1: So this confirmed the concerns that you and your constituents have had. Was there anything in those numbers or this report that did surprise you?
2: No, it's all the things that we know. I mean, what it did drive home is the seriousness of the consequences. So we know that when a driver goes from 40 kilometers an hour, which is the limit on arterial streets downtown, to 50 kilometers an hour, which an increasing number of drivers are going, that increases the death rate for pedestrian from 30% to 80%.
1: Ontario's transportation minister was asked about this report you may have seen last night. He defended the ban and said speed bumps, other physical infrastructure, are more effective and that speed bumps should be what the city is focused on. What do you say to that?
2: We're putting speed humps on every street that residents ask for it. We're putting speed humps in all the time, but speed humps are not permitted to go in, cannot go in on arterial streets. There's a lot of schools on arterial roads where emergency vehicles have to go. And we know that, you know, you can see the rates. We have speed humps on lots and lots of these roads and drivers still fly through them. We know that we're using every tool we can, and that doesn't make up for losing the speed cameras. The speed cameras were the single most effective tool we had. They reduced speeding by 45%, and it went right back up as soon as they were taken away.
1: In its reporting on this, the Toronto Star has a statement from a spokesperson for the transportation minister who says, quote, to date, Toronto has received over $10 million in the initial allocation. This is of money from the province and have yet to submit their application for further funding through the Road Safety Initiative Fund, unquote.
2: Yeah.
1: So they're saying they're giving you money. They've got money waiting for calming infrastructure and you're not taking it.
2: Well, they're giving us a tiny bit of money once, which will replace a very small part of what used to work 24/7 indefinitely. That's not enough money to pay for the crossing guards for even 1 year, which the speed cameras paid for every year. It's not enough money to replace even a tenth of the speed cameras with police officers. And yes, they did just release eligibility for a further application, but they've got a very complicated application process that our staff are working through. Our staff do their work. They follow the rules and the evidence. It's the province that doesn't. Yes, of course, we'll apply, but we know that it's a tiny pittance. It doesn't deal with the central problem, and it won't make our streets safe.
1: We reached out to the transportation minister's office to request an interview. Have not heard back as you and I have this conversation, but as you know, the provincial government clearly feels that banning these cameras was the right thing to do. It's a win politically for them that they feel that way. Our listeners, though, we've also had other conversations about this issue, including when they were operating these cameras, they were being routinely vandalized. So what do you think you and your colleagues at the city could or should do to address how so many people feel about this technology?
2: People don't like getting caught when they break the rules. That's true. And this provincial government has empowered drivers to feel that they shouldn't get caught. But whether taking the speed cameras away is a political win, to me, depends on how long it takes before there's a tragedy that grabs the public by the heart. We know it'll happen sooner or later.
1: To go back to something you were saying earlier, the report also points out that in the 6 months since speed cameras were pulled out, two deadly traffic incidents happened within 100 meters of where two of those cameras were. How do you know that those incidents were, those deaths were connected to speeding?
2: Well, I have to rely on our staff. But we know, as I say, we've got lots and lots of data that the faster the car is going, the more likely the pedestrian is to die. So this speeding means that those drivers are putting the risks, they're putting the lives of children at risk, children just walking to school. And we know that kids who walk to school are more independent, they pay attention better, they've got better results in class, they're happier. And now our parents having to say, we can't let our kids walk to school because it's much less safe to walk to school now than it was 6 months ago. And that, unfortunately, is true.
1: Having this kind of data, data can be powerful. How do you and other counselors plan to use it? Is there a plan to try to get these cameras installed again?
2: Oh, absolutely. We're telling our constituents, we're talking to you, we're working with the victims of road violence. There's wonderful people who are standing up over and over again to talk about what road violence has made to their lives and their families' lives. And I'm going to keep amplifying those stories until either this government listens or they get replaced. Sooner or later, we'll have someone who cares about evidence and cares about children. And that's not the Ford government.
1: Councillor, I appreciate this. Thank you.
2: Thank you so much.
0: Diane Sachs is the city councillor for Toronto's Ward 11, University Rosedale. We reached her earlier today at City Hall.

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0: As rescue and recovery efforts continue in Venezuela, researchers around the world are engaged in a parallel effort to understand how exactly the two powerful earthquakes that shook the South American nation occurred. The U.S. Geological Survey is putting the first earthquake at a magnitude of 7.2, and the second, less than a minute later, at 7.5. The organization is also predicting the death toll will likely be in the thousands. Scientists are warning of potential aftershocks, and Judith Hubbard is still getting over the shock of hearing about the disaster from a seismology friend and colleague on the ground in Venezuela. Ms. Hubbard is an earthquake scientist and an assistant professor in the Department of Earth and Atmospheric Sciences at Cornell University. We reached her in Ithaca, New York.
1: Judith, I suspect, you know, people in your field, you reach out to your contacts, particularly those in the region when something like this happens. You did that. What did your colleague tell you?
2: So I reached out to a Venezuelan geologist that I know called Frank Audemard, and he described, I didn't know this, but he was in Caracas at the time, so he described the experience of feeling the shaking, and then he sent some photos and footage, much of what had been shared with him, and then a photo of his work and the building next to his work that had suffered some damage.
1: And he was working back at work already?
2: Well, I think he was probably walking around and looking at things. Mm-hmm. You know, people are probably pretty discombobulated after a very large earthquake like this happens. I'm not sure if they're thinking logically about the right thing to do, but what he wanted to do was to share his understanding and information on the ground.
1: Just as, you know, people who aren't experts, just looking at the coverage that's out there and the footage that people themselves posted of what was happening around them, our listeners heard from our guest in the Capitol earlier in the show as well. What struck you as you looked at these photographs and videos?
2: So we have a saying in earthquake science that earthquakes don't kill people, buildings kill people. Mm-hmm. And that's because really it's if you're in a building that's not designed to withstand the shaking that it's experienced, it's the collapse of that building or pieces of that building that cause the most of the fatalities. And unfortunately, in these photos and in the footage, you can see quite a lot of substantial buildings that are completely collapsed. The partially collapsed ones also could cause a lot of damage. And you wonder, you know, how many people were inside.
1: Aftershocks are common, as you know, as we know, but this second one, I mean, to have it less than a minute after the first one, stronger, can it even be called an aftershock?
2: In geology, we have different words for earthquakes. Yeah. There's foreshock, main shock, aftershock. These are words that we give to earthquakes after they happen, after we sort of know the sequence. So once a larger earthquake happens, the first earthquakes get renamed. It becomes a foreshock because before it hadn't been a foreshock because the bigger earthquake hadn't happened. So the first earthquake here would be a foreshock, the second one a main shock. If a larger earthquake happened in this sequence, they would both become foreshocks. Mm. We can hope that won't happen.
1: So it's on fault lines, Venezuela is. Our guest, Jesus, earlier in the program talked about the fact that, you know, there are as many places that are on fault lines. You know, the conversation is always, the big one is coming, the biggest one is coming, one day it's going to happen, and he feels that they were not properly prepared by their government and their country for this kind of a risk. Was it just a matter of time?
2: Yes. I mean, so we knew that these faults were there, and it was clear in GPS data that the plates on either side were moving past each other, which means that there was strain accumulating on the boundary, which eventually has to be released in a large earthquake. That's true of a lot of places around the world. You know, the San Andreas is a fault that people know about that is accumulating strain. The North Anatolian fault has been accumulating strain. There's all of these faults. In the phase when they're accumulating strain, it can be difficult to pay attention to them because that

0: will happen. They are happening. We don't have very good records of them right now because many of them are not showing up in global seismic catalogs. That might be because they're relatively small and obscured by the overall shakiness of what's going on in seismometers. We don't have local seismometers in place. There's a possibility that larger aftershocks could occur. They could occur sporadically. They can come with some delays. Typically, the largest aftershock that we'll see is 1.2 magnitude units lower than the main shock, which would be, in this case, a 6.3. But that's not a hard rule. You can have larger aftershocks, or you could have just smaller aftershocks.
1: And just finally, Judith, you still are waiting for more information, obviously, more imaging, questions left to answer, as you said. But from what you know now, have these quakes taught you something?
0: Every big earthquake teaches us something. Each one is an object lesson. It's hard to know what the lesson will be until we have the data to support it. But I think one of the things that we're seeing right now, loud and clear, is that the fact that we don't have local seismometers in place that the global networks can use means that we're blind and slow to catch up to what's been happening in the Earth. That we didn't see that big earthquake right away. It's been difficult to map out the focal mechanisms. It's been difficult to figure out the fault. We don't know, the scale of the shaking very well. Partly this is the political situation leaking into the scientific field, that it's been hard to install seismometers or for international scientists to access seismometers. There are local scientists who have local seismic catalogs, but they don't get a lot of support by being part of the international community. So I think people knew this was a problem. We've seen it before. We saw it last year in Myanmar, that political situations make science hard and it makes recovery hard. But we're going to see it again here.
1: Judith, I'm very glad we could speak. I appreciate this. Thank you.
0: Thank you.
2: Judith Hubbard is an earthquake scientist and an assistant professor in the Department of Earth and Atmospheric Sciences at Cornell University. She also writes the Substack Earthquake Insights. We reached her in Ithaca, New York. And in case you missed it, as Neil just mentioned earlier in the show, we spoke to a man in Venezuela who was in his apartment with his elderly parents when the earthquake hit. When we reached pro-democracy activist Jesus Armas, he was out on the street trying to help people who had lost their homes.
3: I was at home. I was with my mom and my dad. My dad is really old. He has 90 years old. He's a cancer patient. He can walk. So it was a really traumatic situation because the earthquake started. I was hugging my mom. I started to listening to screams everywhere. I watched through the window a building just in front ours that was moving, that was shaking. And a few minutes later, I started to receive message from neighbors and recommendations from friends to leave the building. But I live in an 18th floor, and it was impossible to move my dad in that situation. So we just stay there and hoped for the best. And yeah, it was hard. It was really scary.
1: And then there was the second earthquake, even stronger.
3: Yeah, but the both earthquakes were once after the other. There was no time to think in anything, you know? Was like 50 or 20 seconds of intense shaking all around us. And after that, we started to receive some information about buildings collapsing real close to ours, about people that were missing. So it was really scary.
1: What were you saying to your parents to try to stay calm? I wonder, you mentioned that these happen, every 50 years or so, but have any of you experienced this before?
3: So I'm an engineer. So I was trying to talk to them and say, okay, this building is prepared for this situation. And at the same time, my mom, who was in Caracas on the last earthquake, she said to me, this is even worse than the last earthquake. I never feel anything like this.
1: Where are people who've lost their homes or don't feel safe going back into their buildings? Where is everyone staying?
3: So people are moving to their friends and family homes. People are just on the streets. Actually, in a few minutes ago, I went to another building that collapsed, and I saw people

0: with their mattress just on the streets, you know, sitting on chairs on the streets, trying to wait and to find a place to stay or to live in the next few days. So,
1: from earlier in the show, that was part of Needle's interview with Venezuelan pro-democracy activist Jesus Armas.

0: High school graduation ceremonies look a bit different on Newfoundland and Labrador's Change Island. This year at A.R. Scammell Academy, only two names were called. One of them was Kendrick Diamond, and CBC producer Todd O'Brien stopped by the school to talk to the other.
1: My name is Danica Hoff. I'm the second graduate here on the island. I've lived here for the last 18 years.
2: How's life been like?
1: Pretty good. Quiet. It's not too busy here. Well, summer's not too bad, but it's pretty nice here.
2: You are one of two grads. How was your graduation?
1: It was amazing. We had 40 to 50 people ended up showing up to it. So that was pretty nice, and it was a very fun day.
2: I heard you had some nice food, and I saw you both of you with quilts.
1: Yes. Yeah, the heritage ladies up to the heritage committee that we have here, they made quilts for us. So that was really nice.
2: What do you plan to do when you graduate?
1: I'm planning on going to St. John's and going to Memorial University. I'm accepting to my general year for my Bachelor's of Science. And then my plan is to hopefully get into medical school.
2: Medical school. So you're going into to be a doctor?
1: Yeah. I want to be a cardiovascular surgeon.
2: They're highly in demand and highly paid.
1: Yes.
2: What's the best thing about, like, living in a place that's, you know, off an island?
1: Well, probably the best thing is everybody here is like family. So it's not like, oh, I don't know this person, or I'm not comfortable with this person. It's like, I've grown up with them. I've grown around, like, I've come up through the years with these people by my side. So it's really nice that way.
2: You had 9 kids here, now there's 11, but it must be pretty tight.
1: Yeah, very. I mean, this is, in the last couple of years, this is the most amount of students we've had. So it's pretty different.
2: Are there any drawbacks? You know, is there something about living here that you wish was different?
1: Probably sports and, like, bigger, like, activities. Like, a lot of my friends in different places are able to go to, like, volleyball tournaments and soccer and do hockey, but can't do that here. Not enough people. It's probably the main thing.
2: In terms of your future, when you become a doctor, hopefully, what do you plan to do? Do you ever plan to come back here?
1: Probably not. But I'd like to stay in Newfoundland if I can. Most of my family are here, so I'm trying to stay in the circle.
2: Right, and I guess, you know, Change Islands will always be home.
1: Yes, yeah. Yeah, I have, well, my mom's here, my nan, my aunt and uncle, so.
2: You won't be leaving and not coming back.
1: No, not a chance.
2: And how old are you now?
1: I'm 18.
2: 18, eh? And, best of luck. I won't be seeing you as a doctor personally, but I hope you do succeed.
1: Thank you so much.
0: That was Danica Hoff talking to Todd O'Brien, producer at The Broadcast in Newfoundland and Labrador.

0: From a distance, it appears that most planets are like this one, round and solid. But be careful if you visit them. Some are too hot, some are way too cold, some smell really terrible. And two might look like cool places to land, but there's kind of no there there, or at least what's there is really wispy. An international team of astronomers has discovered two so-called superpuff planets. They are giant, but they're lighter than cotton candy. The findings are detailed in a new study published in Monthly Notices of the Royal Astronomical Society. Antoine Petit is a researcher at the Lagrange Laboratory of the Centre National de la Recherche Scientifique and a co-author of the study. We reached him in Grenoble, France.
1: So Antoine, Superpuff, Cotton Candy, another one of your colleagues says these planets are like, quote, a nice blob of shaving foam fresh from the can, unquote. Mm-hmm. What description do you think is most appropriate?
2: Yeah, so these planets are enormous, like they're like the size of Jupiter. So to us, it would look like just like a big ball of gas. kind of hard to, have like a sense of like what kind of weight it would be.
1: How could something so large be so light?
2: That's actually a question we don't have the answer yet. These planets are actually quite rare, and like it's the first time we're finding something that big. There's a lot of like theoretical work that needs to be done to try to understand how this planet could like keep being that big, because otherwise like you would expect them like to either shrink because they couldn't like withstand their weight, or like being blown away by the star, because they cannot really retain their atmosphere. This planet, they should be about like 10-ish times the mass of Earth. And on top of this, you have like this giant blob envelope of hydrogen and helium. This we have a good idea.
1: An envelope of hydrogen and helium. And you're waiting for confirmation from with a little help from NASA, yes?
2: Yeah. So, yeah, ideally, we'd like to get James Webb to look at it, to maybe try to characterize what we can find in their atmosphere, because like this discovery is so new, like we didn't get the opportunity to do it yet.
1: Yeah, you're waiting on word from the James Webb telescope. Yeah. And what kind of timeline do you think that will come through on?
2: Maybe, yeah, like it could need like a year, because first you need to apply to get time for those planets and then to observe the planets. And because they're orbiting so far away from their star, we need to wait for them to pass in front of the star. So like you need to wait for like a couple hundred days then for the planet to be at the right location. Mm-hmm. So yeah, like it would be in the near future that we will get like updates on this.
1: Volunteers working on a citizen science project several years ago first identified these planets. What did you and your colleagues have to do to confirm that they actually exist?
2: So this planet was first found in the archives of data from the TESS satellite. But afterward, we had to go to use a telescope that is based in Antarctica, because there, like, you have a six-month night. So basically, it's really easy to observe for a long time and try to find those candidate planets, say, if we, like, find other transits, so, like, find, like, other moments where, like, they pass in front of the star. And so my colleague in Antarctica, they've been monitoring the system four or five years now. And so that's how we could like be sure that we actually found what we found.
1: And then when you could be sure that you found what you found, how did you react?
2: I think this one is really exciting because we are like very exotic planets. We don't really know how they form. I came into the study to see like the influence of the planet on one another and try to if we could like get an idea of their masses this way. It went from like a pretty standard of like cold Jupiter-sized planets to actually something much bigger with like being like this light. And so at the same time, this kind of discovery paves the way for like future missions. There's an upcoming mission in Europe called Plato that will observe for a very long time part of the sky, like the one where we found those planets. And so I expect that we'll find a lot more of like the similar planets, and we'll get like a better idea of how they look like and what we can learn from them.
1: Yeah, how are you imagining them in your mind? Are you thinking they're pink like cotton candy?
2: Maybe not. Like, I guess they're like, it's not super, like, I would say they're like pretty white, because like there must be some clouds there. But we don't really know.
1: There are other colors of cotton candy, candy floss,
2: yeah,
1: too, of
2: course. I guess you can have blue color candy.
1: Blue, there's white. Pink, it just gets all the attention. Yeah. You've called them in your research siblings. Why?
2: Yeah. because like they're very look-alike. They're like almost the same radius and like they're almost the same mass. They share this like peculiar situation where like the inner planet orbits 5 times when the outer one orbits 3 times. So this is called the resonance. And so this is like something that happens as they form in the protoplanetary disk. And like they should have like a deep interaction from the start. And so they like were born together and like are still like living together, looking alike. It's quite poetic that they stayed in this configuration, I find.
1: Antoine, a pleasure speaking with you. Thank you.
2: Thank you.
0: Antoine Petit co-authored a study on the discovery of two quote-unquote super puff planets that are lighter than cotton candy. He's in Grenoble.

0: Around Hobart, Tasmania, there are a lot of beautiful beaches where you'll find a lot of tourists just chilling, including Neil. And that's fine. But on occasion, Neil will venture into town and he can cause a bit of a scene.
1: What is going on? They are moving him. What the hell? Why? Let him rest.
2: Can't you just leave him? Well, he'll go to the beach when he wants to go to the beach. And leave him alone. What's wrong with these guys?
0: Neil is a 1,000-kilogram southern elephant seal. That was the sound from a video posted on social media by a bystander watching local wildlife officials try to usher Neil the seal back to the beach and away from the busy road. As you heard, people watching were not happy with their strategy, which involved prodding Neil with a padded pole and board. But Tasmania's Department of Natural Resources and Environment says that is a, quote, internationally recognized approach used by trained wildlife experts, unquote. When 2021, another pinniped, far from home, made waves on foreign shores, despite usually living closer to the Arctic, a walrus named Wally found himself touring the west coast of Europe, eventually landing around the British Isles of Scilly. Lizzie Larbalestier is a member of the British Divers Marine Life Rescue. She told guest host Duncan McHugh how locals were receiving their new 800-kilogram neighbor.
3: I think they're warming to him. They're certainly warming to him. I think basically early on he upturned a few boats, which if you imagine on an island, people rely on those boats for their living. So I think that was tricky for them. But in terms of him going, I think their desire for him to move on was very much about his welfare and their welfare. So it wasn't that they didn't like Wally; it was that they couldn't really figure out how they could live compatibly together, but I think they're being a lot more accommodating of him.
4: Living compatibly with a 600-kilogram walrus, not easy. What happens when Wally tries to board a small watercraft there?
3: It's not easy at all with an animal that size and in a working harbour. So what happens when he tries to board a small vessel is he either upturns it or he has actually sunk a few vessels as well. What's brilliant is that he's now being given the opportunity to board the Star of Life, which is the ambulance boat, which he can mount and get onto, and he can sleep there quietly without doing it any damage and without doing him any damage. So that's working really well, giving him the opportunity to rest and keeping him out of the way of the other vessels.
4: If you wanted to get a walrus to leave, I mean, what's a polite way to do that?
3: So essentially our methods that we were exploring were involving the use of sound above the water, because we can't use sound under the water because we disturb other species. So we looked at things like walrus sounds at one point, but then we decided perhaps Wally might think there's walruses living there, so that he might decide to stay. So things like air horns have been used previously in other locations, which he did respond to, but he became accustomed to them. So we've even explored things like having the scent of polar bears on items to discourage him so that he believes that there's a predator there.
4: There are rumours that you've been using recordings of polar bears. Is that the case?
3: We thought about it, but they don't actually make a lot of noise, polar bears, we discovered. So we've been thinking very much outside the box, looking for all the opportunities. But certainly the scent of a polar bear, we're waiting for some items to be delivered to us. They've actually got polar bear scent, which apparently doesn't smell very strong, but walruses have very, very good sense of smell. So we're hoping that that might discourage him from staying longer.
4: So how has Wally been responding to all these various efforts that you've made?
3: So far, we've accommodated him at the moment. Our new plan basically is the more he can rest and the more he can build his body weight up, the more likely he is to move on. So if he's continually disturbed, the likelihood is he won't move on because he'd be too exhausted. So our plans are changing and evolving day to day as we understand a little bit more about his behaviour.
4: You mentioned that residents do have some concern for his welfare. And how has all this, climbing aboard boats and being in an unfamiliar habitat, affected Wally?
3: We think on the warmer days, we think he's probably getting a little bit too warm, so he's been on and off pontoons to cool himself off. But his body weight does appear to be increasing, which is great. When he turned up, he was looking a little bit skinny, and there's plentiful food around the Isles of Scilly. So he appears to be gaining weight, which is a really good sign. in order to fuel him up, ready for a very, very long journey home.
4: So he's enjoying the food in the area there. I'm just thinking out loud here. I mean, if Wally's normal habitat is in the Arctic, why not just wait for him to swim back there?
3: That's what we're, that's pretty much the option that we're taking. So first of all, we were aiming to move him on because he was causing quite a lot of disruption. Now that we have this plan where he has this safe reference space that he can sit on, and he's not disturbing other vessels, the hope is that he will move on of his own accord when he's ready.
4: Why do you think he's ended up there?
3: That is the million-dollar question. We have no idea. He looks like he's quite a young walrus, so we think he is perhaps simply got lost.
0: That was Lizzie Larbalestier, a member of the British Divers Marine Life Rescue, talking to guest host Duncan McHugh in 2021. After vanishing for weeks, Wally the walrus was spotted a lot closer to home in Iceland. We'll dedicate this to Wally. This is Blur with Faraway Island.

0: Blur with Faraway Islands, and that will take us to the end of As It Happens for this Thursday, June 25th.
1: As It Happens, we'll be back again for you tomorrow. I'm Neil Kirksall. Enjoy your evening.
0: And I'm Chris Howden. Good night.

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5: Our series on the greatest numbers of all time continues, and tonight it's the number 33,000, a powerful number that put millions of horses out of work, coming up on Ideas.
6: From CBC News, The World This Hour, I'm Mike Miles. Canada is sending humanitarian aid to Venezuela as it deals with 2 devastating earthquakes. Rescuers are frantically searching the rubble for survivors. The country's health minister announcing Thursday night more than 230 people have been killed, over 4,300 others injured.
7: No tenía muchas herramientas, no conseguían el...
6: A survivor trapped for hours in his home says rescuers didn't have many tools and instead used their hands. Dozens of buildings have collapsed in the capital Caracas and the neighboring state of La Guaira. Wednesday night, 2 earthquakes with magnitudes of 7.2 and 7.5 struck, less than a minute apart. The Prime Minister is announcing the fate of 24 Sussex Drive Friday morning. CBC News has learned Carney's plan to restore the official residence includes a fundraising campaign. The official residence has been sitting vacant for more than a decade after successive prime ministers didn't want to take the political risk to spend tens of millions of dollars renovating. Ashley Burke has this CBC News exclusive.
8: The prime minister has called 24 Sussex Drive an embarrassment. Now Mark Carney is expected to lay out his plan to restore it. A senior government source says the announcement includes launching a competition so Canadian companies can pitch how to make it a suitable home for a prime minister again. The winner would be picked by July 1, 2027, to both design and carry out the construction. An advisory panel would also weigh in on the design proposals, and so taxpayers don't have to foot all of the bill. The source said there will be a fundraising campaign led by the Rideau Hall Foundation to pay for as much as possible. So essentially, they're going to try to crowdfund the money to restore one of the most famous addresses in the country. Ashley Burke, CBC News, Ottawa.
6: Calls are growing to stop the sale of a certain kind of long gun in Canada. Radio Canada has confirmed an SKS rifle was used in Monday's deadly shooting in Montreal. But as Alexander Silberman reports, the debate on whether to ban it is far from settled.
9: There's very little controls on this weapon.
10: In wake of the deadly shooting in Montreal, renewed calls to ban a controversial firearm. According to Radio Canada sources, an SKS was the weapon retrieved at the scene, and a gun control group wants sales to stop.
9: To do nothing about it is unacceptable.
10: Heidi Rathjen is a survivor of the 1989 École Polytechnique massacre and coordinator of advocacy group Police Se Souvient. She says the semi-automatic firearms enable violent attacks. Originally a combat weapon, thousands found their way into Canada after the fall of the Soviet Union. Tracy Wilson is with the Canadian Coalition for Firearm Rights. She owns an SKS herself.
11: I think for a lot of hunters and Indigenous hunters, it would have a very negative impact.
10: Alexander Silverman, CBC News, Montreal.
6: 3 firefighters have died in a plane crash in the Northwest Territories. The crew was coordinating the fight against a wildfire when their plane went down. Juanita Taylor tells us about the response.
12: The Territorial Wildfire Agency says critical incident teams are being sent to several bases to support wildfire management personnel after it was confirmed 3 colleagues died in the crash. The plane was responding to a naturally caused wildfire discovered Wednesday evening. It has already grown to 100 hectares and is burning about 50 kilometers west of Fort Simpson. Keely Antoine is the chief of the Lidlicway First Nation.
13: I'm really worried about the families. I'm really worried about our people that were in the radio room that had to deal with this. I hope they get the help they need.
12: Yellowknife-based Buffalo Airways says the plane belonged to them. Two investigators from the Transportation Safety Board are heading to the crash site to lead the investigation. The RCMP, coroner, and territorial government will also be involved. So far, names of the deceased have not been released. Juanita Taylor, CBC News, Rankin Inlet, Nunavut.
6: And that is The World This Hour. For CBC News, I'm Mike Miles.
14: And now the BC forecast. On the north coast, mainly cloudy Friday with a high of 14, highs reaching 26 with showers and thunderstorms in the Peace. In the central interior, including Prince George, showers with a high of 18, highs around 21 with a chance of showers and thunderstorms in the Kootenays. In the southern interior, including Kelowna, mainly cloudy with a high of 23. And for Metro Vancouver, Greater Victoria and the Fraser Valley, periods of rain Friday with highs around 18.
15: Around 1780, a Scottish engineer needed a number to represent a horse. After watching, measuring, and calculating, that number turned out to be 33,000. Welcome to Ideas. I'm Nala Ayed. And to another installment in our series, Exploring the Most Significant Numbers in the World. The series examines unique, revolutionary, or as in this case, a number that doesn't get much fanfare. The number 33,000. A critical number in the Industrial Revolution. A defining number of energy, labor, and power. And a step on the way to redefining work, intelligence, life, and ourselves.
16: 33,000 sort of opens into the remaking of the world in the context of industrialization.
17: I think people have always tried to understand natural systems by analogy with artificial ones because we've made them.
18: The world is itself pretty violent and surprising sometimes. We ourselves have some of that structure as well.
15: We're calling this episode 33,000 and the Machines We Think We Are, from producer Matthew Lazen-Ryder. Matthew, why of all numbers did you land on 33,000?
19: So as you mentioned, 33,000 is an important number in the Industrial Revolution. And there's another potential revolution going on in the world right now with artificial intelligence. So what I'd like to do is look at that number, how it changed horses into machines about 250 years ago, and what that process means for humans and human intelligence in the 21st century.
15: So help me understand, how exactly does 33,000 relate to horses?
19: So in the 18th century, it was the number that inventor James Watt gave to a brand new unit of measurement, horsepower. So James Watt, Scottish inventor, sometimes credited with inventing the steam engine, but he didn't invent it. He did vastly improve it. And that improved steam engine drove the Industrial Revolution, mechanized the workplace, helped create the modern world, everything we learned in Social Studies 9. But that number tells a story, and it's about how machines give people new ways to think, starting with what it means to be a horse, and today, what it means to be a human. And that story starts around 1780.
16: And that particular number, one horsepower, 33,000, emerges in the context of the Industrial Revolution in Europe at a moment when really incredible transformations in how work is being done are happening. And work was done before these machines by horses and people and wagons and wheels. So we needed a way to think about these really new technologies in terms of the world we already understood.
19: This is Stephanie Dick. She's a historian of mathematics, technology, computing, and AI, and an assistant professor at Simon Fraser University in British Columbia. and she sees 33,000 as a kind of hinge moment. Before horsepower, you had a horse, and after, you had an abstract idea of what a horse can do.
16: So James Watt, who was an innovator in the development of steam engines, starts watching what horses are doing and trying to measure the rate at which horses can do work. How fast can they move, you know, some number of pounds in a minute, for example. And through that observation, he comes up with this idea of horsepower, this abstract concept, which is the power required essentially to lift 33,000 pounds 1 foot in 1 minute, which is what he observed horses to be able to do. But the reason I think the number is interesting and exciting is because it represents this long-standing desire that we have to come up with these abstract concepts that remove things we care about, like work, from their material specificity.
12: Material specificity, Matthew, what does that mean?
19: So this is a subtle point, but it becomes really important for thinking about what comes after. So on the one hand, actual steam engines replace actual horses, right? A thing physically changes in the world. On the other, there's a new way of thinking about work that removes it from the physical world. Work becomes a number that can be scaled, managed, marketed, instead of like a hairy beast that has to be fed and brushed and shod and so on. The term Dick uses for that stuff is messiness. When Watt was marketing the steam engine to factories, part of the deal was he was going to help get rid of all that messiness.
12: Of course, factory owners want to get rid of messiness. What kind of messiness, though, is he talking about?
19: Well, horses are messy things, right? Before horsepower, if you said, hey, how much work can a horse do? The answer has all kinds of variables. Well, I don't know. Is it a big horse or a small horse? Is it well fed? Is it thirsty? How much work can a horse do is a messy question. Now that you've got horsepower, no mess.
16: So all of a sudden, work has nothing to do with the muscles and the grains and the wheels and the wheelbarrows and the mud that horses work in. It becomes this abstract idea.
19: All right, that abstract idea and mechanization of the factory totally change everything, create the wealthy and prosperous world that we live in today. Job done. And then, around the same time Watt is abstracting work from the horse, others begin asking if we can do the very same thing, but for the human mind.
12: Brain power instead of horsepower.
19: Yes. If you can 33,000 work, can you 33,000 thought?
16: There's another piece of this story that leads into the work that I've been doing as a historian of technology and computation and mathematics to try to understand what is happening to our idea of intelligence at that same moment. And there are people in Europe at this time, like mathematician Charles Babbage or French mathematician Gaspard de Prony, who are looking at the factory. They're looking at how work is being reimagined through these machines, and they are asking a question: could we do for the mind what these machines have done for the body? Is intelligence something like work that could be abstracted away from its material conditions?
19: And to do this, these thinkers, de Prony and Babbage, working at the end of the 1700s, borrow the logic of the factory.
16: Maybe the same way that work could be understood independently of horses and muscles and grains and mud and ropes, intelligence could be understood as something independent of the human body, the human brain, the human face, the human hands, to try to reimagine through industrial terms a lot of things about ourselves.
19: Charles Babbage is famous today for his designs for early mechanical computers. And Gaspard de Prony, he's working in France after the revolution, and he wants to produce these massive mathematical tables, logarithmic tables and trigonometric tables. And like a factory instead of a craftsman, instead of having one brilliant guy solve mathematical problems with creative thinking, maybe you can reduce it all, find the smallest unit of thought, break it up into different steps.
16: And de Prony figured out a way to take one type of mathematical equation, namely a logarithmic equation, and solve it in principle by doing a whole bunch of additions and subtractions in a row. So de Prony thought this was achieving what the factory had achieved, but for thinking reimagined as work. Here, thinking is thought of as a type of work that needs to be done, and it's broken down in the same way basket weaving was broken down into more basic elementary steps, in this case, basic arithmetic. And at that moment, which is actually the moment the word computer comes into being, computer comes into being as a word to describe these people who could now be hired to carry out the additions and subtractions. And they did not have the mathematics education that aristocratic philosophers and theologians would have had. These would have been lower paid, lower educated workers who were now being hired to do work.
19: So if the ability to pull 33,000 foot-pounds a minute was the mechanical essence of a horse, maybe the ability to add and subtract is the mechanical essence of a mind. And there's a story about de Prony's human computer, Nala, and that is that it was made of hairdressers.
20: That's a surprise. Hairdressers?
19: Yeah, so this is a colorful story told over the years, but the truth is unclear. But so under the monarchy, there's huge demand for hairdressers all the time. All those rich people need their hair done and their wigs made. So there's tons of women who had work as hairdressers. Then the revolution comes along and the monarchy and the aristocracy are overthrown. There are masses of unemployed hairdressers. There's just not so much hair to do.
20: Or heads to put wigs on.
19: Right. And so de Prony needs people to do the pluses and minuses. Hey, let's hire all the hairdressers. And there you go. You have a computer made of hairdressers. It's a bit of a tall tale, but it represents a couple of things. Neither of them very kind to hairdressers, actually. But one is, this is when boring, rote computation work becomes seen as women's work. It's a view that lasts up to the 1960s or so. But also that this is work that kind of anyone can do. Thinking has been abstracted from the brain and the mind, removed from its material specificity, and broken down into easy, repetitive tasks and mechanized. Still, not mechanized enough for some.
16: So there's a really famous quote, and I can't say whether it's true or not, but famously or apocryphally, we have a quote from Babbage looking at Gaspard de Prony's tables of logarithms that had been produced by this first exercise in labor-divided mathematical calculation, and said, "I wish to God these calculations had been carried out by steam." And by that he meant, so I see this exercise in having these people do all the additions and subtractions, but there were still tons of errors. There were still tons of, you know, zeros didn't get carried and this, that, you know, hundreds of them, thousands of them. And he thought, what if instead these human computers could be replaced by steam engine powered machinery?
19: If only, right? If only there was a machine that could do the thinking for us. So this desire to do away with the fallibility of humans goes way, way back. So just like horses get grumpy and tired and dump waste everywhere, humans are messy too. We make mistakes. We have bad days. We get sad and distracted and sick.
16: That messiness starts to be seen as the enemy of scientific rationality, basically, where all of those things that we might have imagined actually at some level constitute the human condition, right? That we are messy, our days are all different, there's so much going on with us that all shape what we're capable of. That was seen as a problem to be solved.
19: And Nala, just to show you this continuity of thought from Babbage to today, let me play you some recent tape.
20: Okay.
19: And this is from the Joe Rogan show.
2: You've got 20 AI bots that are all as good as the best programmer in the world that are doing exactly what you tell them to do on every project you've ever wanted to do. And they're running 24/7. And the only thing you have to do is be there every 10 minutes to be able to give them feedback on what they're doing.
21: Oh, my God.
19: So this is Mark Andreessen, inventor, software engineer, venture capitalist, something of an analog to Babbage today, maybe. He's also on U.S. President Trump's Council of Advisors on Science and Technology. So here's him briefly explaining to Joe Rogan, as a business owner, the benefits of artificial intelligence.
2: You tell a normal person, you hire somebody here and you tell them you want a screen display and you want it to be an animated version of your thing you got back here. Okay, they spend, 2 weeks doing it. They bring it to you, they animate it. It's like, okay, that's pretty good, but I actually want the whole thing to be whatever, purple and green. And they spend a week doing that and they come back and you're like, I actually preferred the old version. The guy gets like pissed at you because he's like, I just wasted my time. The bot's like, no problem. No sweat, like whatever you want, right? And by the way, never gets drunk. Never gets sick, never gets high.
21: Right. Never gets depressed because his girlfriend broke up with him.
2: Never files HR complaints.
21: Right.
2: Right.
19: Mark Andreessen speaking on the Joe Rogan Experience.
16: What if there was this perfect intelligence that was just rational deduction without all of that humanness getting in the way? And I've always thought, like, how alienating at some profound level to be told that what you are fundamentally at some level is a huge problem that needs to be solved in the workplace, in decision making, and that we can only be as good as workers or knowers as we can be in human and suppress all of those facets about us. But to a large extent, that is what the history of industrialization, scientific management, and ultimately artificial intelligence are born from, is this desire to generalize away all of these remarkable things about human beings and the ways we work and learn and know. And it's a fascinating story that's born out of this moment of abstraction and generalization across really messy material realities.
19: There's another part of this story, and that is, it seems like whenever we invent a new thing, we compare ourselves to that thing. The idea that maybe humans are a math factory is part of a long trend of human thought. Technology gives us new ways to think about human life. In the ancient world, philosophers reached for the most sophisticated technology they knew, pulleys, levers, and wheels, and found a new language for the body.
17: I really think it goes all the way back as far as you want to go. I mean, I think you find that in antiquity, you find it throughout the early modern period. So I think it goes all the way back. And our current sort of machinery that we turn to is information machinery, but that's pretty recent.
19: This is Jessica Riskin. She is a historian of science at Stanford University in California. She's the author of the books The Power of Life and The Restless Clock, both of which examine and challenge a recurring metaphor in science academia and out in the public, that life can be explained mechanically.
17: I think people have always tried to understand natural systems by analogy with artificial ones because we've made them.
19: There's a term for this, and it's called the mechanistic worldview. And a really good example is, in the 1600s in Europe, clocks start becoming commonplace household items. And before you know it, we're made of clockwork.
17: So Descartes, 17th century French philosopher, he sort of declared that as the right methodology for philosophy, we should try to understand the natural world and the cosmos in the same terms that a clockmaker understands a clock. That is, moving parts, material moving parts that you can, catalog. You can see how they move and how they cause one another to move. And that represented for him a kind of total intelligibility. And so I think that, it's certainly in the modern period that has a lot to do with it. We really, really understand there are no we don't have to assume any occult forces or any kind of mysteries. We know what the parts of a clock are, and we can take them apart, look at them, put them back together. And so, that's the model of modern science, I think, the kind of core model.
19: A machine is knowable. You can understand every part of it. Passion and memory and imagination are messy concepts, but if you can reduce them to some kind of mechanical metaphor, perhaps they are understandable.
3: These functions, including passion, memory, and imagination, follow from the mere arrangement of the machine's organs, every bit as naturally as the movements of a clock.
19: And Descartes wasn't just using machines as examples. He argued that at its core, the human body is a machine. And after the clock, the factory, the steam engine, in the late 19th century came the telegraph. And all of a sudden, philosophers and scientists find a new understanding for the mind.
4: Nerves have often and not unsuitably been compared to telegraph wires. According to the different kinds of apparatus with which we provide its terminations, we can send telegraphic dispatches, ring bells, move magnets, and so on.
19: In the early 20th century, the telephone replaces the telegraph, and now the brain is a switchboard.
22: The brain is no more than a kind of central telephonic exchange. Its purpose is to allow communication. It really constitutes a center where the elements get into relation with this or that mechanism.
19: In the mid-20th century, transistors and carbon resistors and circuit boards come along, and that's what we are.
23: Regarding the anatomy of the nervous system as if it were a wiring diagram, and the physiology of the neuron as if it were a component relay of a computing machine, we shall describe the brain in terms thoroughly familiar to the electrical engineer.
19: And naturally, now that we live in a world of powerful computers and artificial intelligence, we have a brand new metaphor. Maybe our minds are like artificial intelligence. One of Riskin's students recently asked her, how does he know his brain doesn't work just like ChatGPT?
24: He did. Yes, he did say that. And yet, I don't know, my response to him was basically, but you're you. You clearly have a self. That's the difference between you and ChatGPT, is that you have you in there. And, you know, the fact that we can't explain how that works, I agree, we certainly cannot explain how selfhood works. But to deny that it exists because we can't explain how it works seems to me to be kind of crazy. And to acknowledge that something exists that we don't fully understand how it works is not, to me, a kind of mystical departure from science. It's, right? I mean, to accept that there are limits to our science is not to become a mystic. So it just seems crazy to deny the existence of anything we don't understand.
19: There's a little problem here. Remember, progress relied on reducing a horse, in all its organic messiness, to simply a machine for moving 33,000 foot-pounds a minute. Good for factory owners, good for consumers, probably good for horses too. Reducing the human to clocks and telegraphs and switchboards was useful. It helped scientists develop working models of the body and mind. But all of those models left something out. And before artificial intelligence is everywhere, embedded in everything, maybe we need to ask, what if there's more to intelligence than just what we can model?
24: Right. I mean, it's a little bit like the old parable of the person, you know, looking under the lamppost for his keys because that's where the light is. You know, I mean, it's true that that's intelligible, but it doesn't necessarily cover all the possibilities in the world.
15: 33,000 is the subject of this episode of Ideas and part of our ongoing series about numbers. Loud, important numbers like 13 and 3, and the quiet ones that might not get the attention they deserve. You can find the rest of our series on cbc.ca/ideas and wherever you get your podcasts. This is Ideas. I'm Nala Ayed. We're calling this episode 33,000 and the Machines We Think We Are, from producer Matthew Lazen-Ryder. Hello, Matthew.
19: Hi, Nella.
15: So we've gone from the horse is a number, to the world is a clock, to the brain is a switchboard,
0: and maybe an AI. Where do we go next?
19: I want to look a little more deeply at that computer metaphor. So as you mentioned, we started with the idea that a horse can be abstracted into a machine for pulling 33,000 foot-pounds a minute. And then maybe you could abstract thinking into something really simple, like a machine for doing pluses and minuses. Well, in the mid-20th century, just at the dawn of computers as we sort of know them today, another idea came about, which is maybe you could reduce enormously complex parts of life and society and politics into machine terms as well. And to set the scene, I'm going to throw another number at you here. 99.

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1: This is the song 99 Zig Luftballons.
0: Also known as 99 Red Balloons.
1: Yes, from 1983, and the West German band Nena, one of many, believe it or not, new wave dance songs about nuclear anxiety during the Cold War.
0: Right. And in the song, balloons set off a nuclear apocalypse.
1: Yeah. So the song is about some people minding their own business, playing with some helium balloons. They let them go and off they fly into the sky. But some radar system picks them up and determines, oh no, the enemy is attacking. And here's the follow-up from the English version.

0: So this whole automated system kicks in. And pre-made plans are set in motion, and planes are launched, and bombs are dropped, and the whole world is destroyed.
1: All because of some red balloons.
0: Yeah, so then it's Mad Max, and the song ends with finding some red balloons in the dust.

0: So this was a big cultural fear in the 1980s, that humans had been so removed from the process of war that computers could make a mistake and trigger an apocalypse. You can also think about the movie War Games, right, with Matthew Broderick and Ally Sheedy. And part of that was true in a sense. There was a lot of research during the Cold War into how to automate not just mechanical systems, but strategic and diplomatic and intelligence systems.
1: It is in that context at that moment that the first so-called artificial intelligence program is developed.
0: Here's SFU historian of mathematics and AI, Stephanie Dick.
1: I can talk about this maybe most concretely in terms of mutually assured destruction. You won't bomb me because I'll bomb you, and neither of us can handle the consequences of that. But in practice, mutually assured destruction is really complicated. If you are going to reliably retaliate against a nuclear attack, you have to either know that it's going to happen or be able to respond after it happens. You need to know where all of your enemy's nuclear resources are so that you can monitor them and be able to give an order to retaliate after you've been struck, which means you need communications infrastructure in place, you need military decision-making in place. And there was a lot of concern that the weak link in that entire network or system of safety and support and surveillance and decision making were the people, and that we might not be able to respond fast enough or clear-headed enough. We might not be able to process enough information in order to be trusted with the maintenance of safety in this nuclear world. A lot of defense research in the post-war period are sort of, it's like a laboratory for trying to feel in control of an uncertain future. And so many of those approaches to research and planning and decision making involve abstracting intelligence, judgment, decisions away from their messy human and material realities in order to be something like horsepower that we feel like we can get a handle on and optimize and manage in rational ways.
0: A perfect intelligence, one that doesn't get scared, get angry, no panic, no fatigue. And in the 1950s, a lot of this research comes together at a place called the RAND Corporation. And that's a think tank born out of the U.S. Air Force to try.

0: Action is input, so like words, numbers, pictures of the world, representations of things. And then in the mind, according to them, we manipulate that symbolic information according to a set of rules. They were insistent that human thinking is a rule-bound exercise, and that when we do intelligent behavior, like solving math problems or formulating a judgment or making an evidence-based decision of some kind, could be represented as rules for the manipulation of symbolic information.
1: This is the computer metaphor formalized. The mind and the computer have the same sort of rules.
0: And then more than that, they said if you can write those rules down and make them explicit, and you can figure out what are the rules for symbolic information processing that a human is engaging in when they make a medical diagnosis or write a story or, you know, interpret the Bible or whatever it is we're doing, if we can write down the sequence of basic symbolic information processing that are involved, we would have a program that describes the human behavior and that could be run on a computer such that it would produce that same intelligent behavior in the same way.
2: And Matthew, did it work? Did they write that human decision-making program?
1: They did, in a sense, and it's a pretty cute story.
0: Herbert Simon sort of really famously said that he and Alan Newell wrote a computer program that was intelligent over Christmas, but he simulated it in operation using his family. So he had his kids, his wife, sort of holding little pieces of paper and moving to different positions to sort of simulate the symbolic information processing that Newell and Simon believed constituted logical theorem proving, which was the first program that they developed. So here are these two guys, they're in the middle of this Cold War crucible of anxiety, control sciences, this desire to abstract away from a messy and uncontrollable, scary world. And it's an erasure of the human from the question of intelligence in that moment, which I find so fascinating and so in keeping with the same move of horsepower to see if we can imagine work as something that can be carried out not by horses and carts, but by anything, any hybrid mix of human, animal, machine can carry out work. Similarly, any mix of human, animal, machine, child, paper, bucket could be intelligent so long as it was capable of doing the appropriate abstract symbolic information processing operations.
2: So listening to this from the present standpoint, it's hard not to ask this question, which is, did Newell and Simon create a kind of artificial intelligence?
1: Yes and no. So to be clear, their work was groundbreaking. The programs they went on to build proved mathematical theorems that had gone unproven by humans. They helped show that computers could be treated as machines for reasoning, not just calculation, but as a complete model of human intelligence. It didn't scale into what we'd think of as AI today. Something resisted the model.
0: Some people start to say maybe the path to intelligence in machines doesn't go through us. Perhaps our own intelligence is resistant to this type of abstract, rule-bound automation. And in my academic work, I've studied a lot of these critics who just reject the rejection of human messiness. And we are not intelligent in spite of being tired or upset or angry or hungry or wrong or irrational or religious or superstitious. You know, what if our intelligence is a product of the fact that we are that too? That it's negotiating being both rational and irrational, being both, you know, tired and awake, excited and angry. You know, maybe it's the dichotomy in us and the navigation of all these facets of the human condition that leads to our intelligence. And if that's true, then any attempt to distill our knowledge or our thinking into some kind of rule-bound, general, abstract procedure that the computer could carry out instead of us would fail to capture us at all.

0: So now, as successful as their work was, in a sense, they were doing what had been done for hundreds of years, approaching the latest technological marvel and trying to use it to capture the essence of human experience.
1: Right, just like with the clock, then the telegraph, the telephone.
0: Right, so in the 50s, the computer joins the parade and is arguably still a dominant metaphor for how the mind works. And it's baked into our language in a way. We have mental processes, right, and cognitive bandwidth. We talk about the brain as if it's the hardware and the mind as if it's the software. And we do it the other way around too, right? Computers have memory and sleep, and your desktop talks to your printer. In psychology and neuroscience, it's a thing called the computational metaphor.
1: How accurate or inaccurate or even useful is that metaphor?
0: Hotly debated among academics. So on the one hand, the computational metaphor is a good way to get the public and students to start thinking about the brain. How do its components add up to a mind? On the other, maybe it gives us the totally wrong impression of what makes us human.
2: Science training requires metaphors. And so the metaphors really were sort of always the thing I came up against when trying to make sense of the research that I was sharing, that I was trying to answer and respond to from other folks. Tell me how the mind is representing. Tell me how the mind is processing.
0: This is Damian Kelty-Steven. He is an associate professor of psychology at the State University of New York. He researches perception and cognition, and once ruffled some feathers by making a blog post comparing those components of the brain not to a computer, but a milkshake.
2: What I was trying to get at with the milkshake was that another way to look at the brain and ask whether it's a computer is to see, well, what does it got? It's got mostly fat, water, and sugar. And I was perhaps frustrated or exasperated one day, and I was like, this does not sound like something that you make a computer out of.
0: So Kelty-Steven thinks the computer metaphor for the brain, long popular in academia, may have hit its limit. The brain is not really a circuit board. We're not constantly calculating. And besides, even things without brains can do some amazing things.
2: There are these conversations where lots of people will say, when they read or hear about some of my stuff, they're like, oh yeah, of course, the mind's not a computer. But it's the sort of the best way to talk to a lot of people who aren't specialists to help them understand what's going on. It's a wonderful way to start getting people into it. Like I see it, I feel it, I know it. But it's not hard for some of the thoughtful students to go like, well, wait a second. Like if that's really how it is, then what about this other? And they start bringing to me the textbook and they start finding all these sort of like, you know, unplugged wires that seem to be straggling out from, you know, this or that part of the explanation. And they're like, how does that work? And I'm like, right. You know, there's more to this.
0: There is a little exercise you can do that Kelty-Steven argues shows one way we are unlike a computer. It's something we can do that doesn't fit the computer metaphor.
2: One of the classic computer challenges out there is the traveling salesperson or salesman problem, where you have a bunch of cities or landmarks that you have to visit, and you have limited gas money or airfare money, and you have to sort of visit all the places, not visit any of them twice, and you have to end up back where you started. It's particularly difficult for computers if they don't get either brute force and or good hints.
0: So imagine you're looking at a map, right? And you've got to deliver a package each to 20 cities and get back to the town you started in. What's the shortest route? And finding a way for computers to quickly find the optimal solution has been a notoriously difficult problem in mathematics and computer science. And they're better than this now, but the most straightforward way for a computer to do it and guarantee 100% optimal results is a strategy called brute force. Brute force tries every possible combination of routes and then simply picks the shortest one. The problem is, with 20 stops, there are about 60 quadrillion different routes, and that's going to take your computer a very, very, very long time to do. So finding shortcuts and strategies has been a goal in computer science. And over time, Mathematicians have come up with all sorts of creative ways to limit the amount of work a computer has to do to get there. Now, on the other hand, maybe surprisingly, maybe not, humans are very, very good at this problem, seemingly without doing much work at all.
1: To me, it does seem surprising. How do humans do it?
0: Well, it's unknown exactly, but it doesn't seem like we're doing the same things a computer does, even when a computer has shortcuts and hints. So with around 20 stops, research says the average person can quickly draw a route between all the stops and back again, and we can do it within 1% of optimal. And Kelty Stevens' point is it doesn't seem like our brains are computing really quickly or calculating or using systemic, abstract, logical rules. We're just kind of good at thinking about space.
2: If we're thinking about space with our brains, we're doing it better. And the funny thing is, like, people have the sense that, like, that our brains and our nervous systems are working really fast, and they're actually not. Like, so they're one of the slower systems that we have. They're leaky. They have synapses that sort of lose the momentum. There is the electrical transmission that's very fast and zippy, but then that gets punctuated multiple times by these gaps where there's just neurotransmitter floating between neurons. The computer goes much, much faster. And for all that speed, it doesn't optimize a spatial trajectory all that well.
0: So what makes us better at space than computers?
2: I mean, we have a body. One label for the kind of work that I do is embodied cognition. And you can find actually that amoeba that don't have any neurons inside them because they're unicellular, they can solve mazes very efficiently and they don't have a brain to speak of. I mean, what they have and what we have is sort of a body that's heavily invested in the rest of the world around it. And it's also, it's a body full of internal texture. So it's not that sort of we are large inflatable plastic dolls with a brain inside and we can bounce around. There's a lot of stuff that we incorporate through a whole lifetime of exchanges with the world leading up to that moment when we have to solve that trajectory problem.
0: Kelty Stevens' point isn't just that, hey, humans are particularly good at moving around. It's that thinking is often not what we imagine when we describe it in computer terms. Now, there is an argument. Maybe we just don't know enough about the brain yet, right? Maybe like the watchmaker, if we keep taking it apart and finding the cogs and wheels in smaller and smaller detail, we'll eventually understand the programming. But we're not just a brain in a body like a computer in a case. And maybe the mind isn't bound by the brain at all and includes our feet and our hands and our bodies and our relationship with three-dimensional space. That the way we think is more fluid, more milkshakey, or in Stephanie Dick's terminology, messier. And in every attempt to make abstract models of the mind, we eventually learn they don't entirely capture reality because reality is messy.
1: And yet, here we are, Matthew, in a world where artificial intelligence is on everyone's phone, people are building relationships with it, people are losing their jobs to it. What about it makes it seem to succeed at replacing humans if humans aren't like computers?
0: So that is the big historic shift going on right now. That's what makes modern AI so unique and revolutionary, because modern AI is trained on a representation of that messiness. So large language models, or LLMs, the kind of AI that's prominent today, aren't like those early attempts where they constructed formal rules about human decision making. Modern AI makes patterns out of an ocean of messy human language. So here's Dick again.
3: The hope was, can we just bypass people altogether? Like, what if we don't have to tell the computer what rules to follow in order to be intelligent or to have expertise? What if we just give a whole bunch of data to the computer and let it come up with its own rules to follow for prediction and classification by identifying patterns and correlations in all of this messy data? So on the one hand, contemporary AI is a bit of a capitulation because we had aspired to capture our own intelligence in these abstract ways that could be automated, and it didn't work. We were the bottleneck. We were so resistant to any kind of this modeling that erases the messiness that might in fact constitute us, but it led instead to this very different paradigm of intelligence as really messy pattern matching.
0: So that's the twist. Early AI tried to find a logical way of thinking. LLMs are trained on the traces, representations of messy human thinking.
3: And they blew everyone away, me included. There's no way I would have predicted that a statistical model of language use would have the capacities that LLMs appear to have, because LLMs didn't just come away with the ability to converse. They appeared to have like expertise in physics or expertise in medicine or ethical reasoning capability. Like so much seemed to be there in our language use because we write about all of these things, right? But again, maybe we don't write everything down. We have to ask these questions about what is not reflected in our writing to be learned. And related to our theme, I say all the time, like AI has no access to the world, none. All it has access to are the data that we give it. And that data clearly are powerful and generative and have been able to impart a lot of information. But our data are also always incomplete and partial, and they reflect certain people's values and not others. And so again, LLMs, they represent a different approach to the cultivation of intelligence in machines, bypassing models of ourselves, but giving it all of our expression and saying, what can you learn about, what can you learn?
0: So, Nala, I want to help Stephanie Dick tie all of this back to horses, steam, and 33,000. So bear with me. So what we've done is essentially the same thing. We've come up with an abstract idea of what makes a thing, then used it to replace the thing.
1: So we came up with an abstract idea of what a horse could do, pull weights, in other words, and used it to replace the horse.
0: Which was overall a good thing for everyone. And now we've come up with an abstract idea, a recreation of messy human intelligence, and are using it as a stand-in for actual messy human intelligence. When we talk about the risks of AI, mostly we've been talking about who will it displace, who benefits economically, who loses out, how do people find work if robots are doing it all, right? So steam engines replace the horse and artificial intelligence will replace us. What happens to us? Those are all good concerns, but Dick points to another risk, and that is that like we've done before so many times, we confuse a model of human intelligence with the reality.
3: Well, I am very concerned about the redefinitions of intelligence that are underway at this moment. And I hope that anyone who looks at the history of AI can recognize right away that intelligence is and has been more than one thing. We've defined so many different intelligences into being throughout history. Intelligence as reasoning, intelligence as knowing, social intelligence, emotional intelligence, and I think the challenge we all face right now is being able to appreciate, recognize, cultivate, and then have relationships between all these different forms of intelligence. But I worry that's not what will happen because it's so alluring to be spared some toil in this burnt out modernity that I think people will offload a lot of work to the tool.
0: If the idea is we constantly define ourselves by the machines we create, then intelligence becomes not a messy and fluid human capability, but simply the things an AI does. Think of the qualities that can make LLMs feel intelligent. They've got confidence. They don't question themselves. They don't become passionate. They don't argue with you. In fact, they tell you how right you are, how good you are, how smart you are. And so what happens to our understanding of intelligence over time? Well, the risk is that we think intelligence should be frictionless, that it should answer quickly, that it should accommodate endlessly and rarely push back.
3: I really fear the loss of struggle because it's from that struggle that everything that I value in my life has come. And to invite a suite of tools that are designed and explicitly marketed as saving us from struggle, that sounds to me like the design of a really meaningless future as well as a profoundly de-skilled one. I learned something about myself, which is that I don't love to read polished writing from my students. I love to read writing from my students where I see them trying to say something, like they're wrestling with language in trying to articulate an idea that is new to them. And that is the opposite of how LLMs write. The most exciting moments in the history of ideas, I think, are the moments where people are really disagreeing about something. They have a fundamental, incompatible disagreement about how to go forward in an academic discipline, in a policy project, in something. And if everyone is deferring to the same kinds of LLMs to support their decision-making, their knowledge production, their learning, their work, I think a lot of that pluralism gets lost. We shift our attention and understanding towards the tools we use. And if everyone is using the same tools, we're going to lose a lot of the pluralism that I think makes democracy function, that makes knowledge generate and keeps us on our toes in terms of not settling into autopilot about our lives. Because it's so convenient to not be challenged by the messiness outside.
0: And that's the importance, I think, Nala, of thinking about the horse, the steam engine, and 33,000. The steam engine doesn't mimic a horse. It mimics an abstraction of what a horse can do. It doesn't model its nature. So the question with AI isn't whether it models something real about intelligence. It clearly does. It finds patterns in our strange human thinking enough to mimic the chaotic way that we communicate. The question is, what happens when we use it, thinking it genuinely captures the messy things that make real human intelligence? Things like disagreement in pursuit of truth or the good faith push and pull of democracy, right? Those are horse things, not steam engine things. And so we've come up with a model of intelligence, and we seem to have this trend of believing that we are the models instead of these fluid, living, messy, difficult things that don't fully survive being modeled and abstracted and made mechanical.
1: Long live struggle.
0: Long live the messy human struggle, Nala.
1: Thank you so much, Matthew. That was Ideas producer Matthew Lazen-Ryder with 33,000 and the machines we think we are. This episode is part of our ongoing number series. Special thanks to Stephanie Dick, associate professor at Simon Fraser University. 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Our web producer is Lisa Ayuso. Senior producer, Nicola Lukšić. Greg Kelly is the executive producer of Ideas. And I'm Nala Ayed.

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1: If you haven't heard of Diljit Dosanjh yet, you will. He's a Punjabi singer and actor who became the first Punjabi artist to play Coachella, to sell out Madison Square Garden. He'll be here to tell you his incredible origin story, and we'll break down why his outfit at the Met Gala made so much news around the world.
2: From CBC News, The World This Hour, I'm Mike Miles. Venezuela is in crisis after back-to-back earthquakes. Wednesday evening's quakes were among the strongest there in more than a century. The official number of dead, is about 230, but is expected to soar into the thousands. As Evan Dyer reports, the disaster is stretching a country already struggling.
3: It was a very shallow earthquake. It occurred close to people.
4: William Yek of the U.S. Geological Survey says the location of the two quakes amplified their destructive power.
3: So, you know, it's very worrying, and we expect it to be very damaging.
4: USGS modeling gave a 41% probability that there would be more than 10,000 fatalities.
5: Hay decenas de edificios colapsados.
4: President Delcy Rodriguez said some of the worst damage appeared to be in coastal La Guaira, which she called a true tragedy. The U.S. government, which has a tense but cooperative relationship with Venezuela's socialist government, offered help.
6: It'll be big, it'll be fast, and it'll be effective.
4: Secretary of State Marco Rubio said search and rescue teams from Virginia and California are on the way. Already, though, Venezuelans were looking ahead to a longer-term crisis. Many buildings that didn't collapse are severely cracked and unsafe, a devastating blow to a country where the economy and much of the infrastructure were already in critical condition. Evan Dyer, CBC News, Ottawa.
2: Canadian Venezuelans are checking in with family back home, with a lot of worry about how the country can bounce back, given its economic condition and political turmoil. Stephanie Cram has that story.
7: After all that we are suffering there, now this is happening.
8: Venezuelan-Canadian Antonio Lobo reacts to a video of the earthquake from Montreal. He's worried about his mom, who he has no way of connecting with.
7: She's 70 years old, so she's alone there, and no electricity.
8: In Calgary, Carolina De La Torre, owner of Arepas Ranch, is busy preparing for a local Venezuelan festival. But right now, she's worried about her home country.
9: The people is, devastated. People is suffering.
8: She says the country is plagued with a failing healthcare system and crumbling infrastructure, further adding barriers as the country rebuilds. Foreign Affairs Minister Anita Anand says Canada will offer $5 million in humanitarian aid, but admits there are challenges.
10: Right now, the question is, how do we get that aid out the door?
8: Across Canada, the Venezuelan community is watching from afar as they attempt to comprehend the immense challenges ahead. Stephanie Cram, CBC News, Edmonton.
2: An Alberta man is facing sex-related charges involving four girls between 12 and 18 years old. The alleged offenses happened over the past 2 months and at times when the accused was out on bail. Charges against 32-year-old Joseph Kidd of Grand Prairie include sexual assault, abduction, and forcible confinement. The RCMP believe Kidd was making contact through social media, and there may be more victims. Prime Minister Mark Carney is touting his government's achievements during the past parliamentary session, including measures to address affordability and this country's economic independence.
11: Housing costs and rental affordability are improving, with the rent-to-income ratio falling to its lowest level in over 6 years. Canada is now creating jobs at twice the rate of the United States. Non-U.S. exports are up sharply, and we're on track to double them over the next decade.
2: Carney adds recently adopted laws are making Canadians safer with new bail requirements and new investments in the Canadian Armed Forces. Conservative leader Pierre Poilievre also spoke, accusing the Prime Minister of making the same promises over and over, but failing to make them a reality. And Friday morning, Carney is expected to announce a long-awaited plan to restore 24 Sussex Drive. CBC News has learned it includes a fundraising campaign to come up with as much money as possible to pay for it. A senior government source says Carney's plan will include a design competition, allowing Canadian companies to propose how they would make the home a suitable official residence again. The chosen design is expected to be announced by July 1st, 2027, the source said. And that is The World This Hour. For news anytime, visit our website, cbcnews.ca. For CBC News, I'm Mike Miles.
12: And now the BC forecast. On the north coast, mainly cloudy Friday with a high of 14, highs reaching 26 with showers and thunderstorms in the Peace. In the central interior, including Prince George, showers with a high of 18, highs around 21 with a chance of showers and thunderstorms in the Kootenays. In the southern interior, including Kelowna, mainly cloudy with a high of 23. And for Metro Vancouver, Greater Victoria and the Fraser Valley, periods of rain Friday with highs around 18.
13: I'm Tom Power, welcome to Q. You're about to hear something pretty rare. Diljit Dosanjh almost never does interviews in English, but he came into our studio in Toronto. If you don't know Diljit, he's one of the biggest artists on the planet right now. The first Punjabi artist to perform at Coachella, just sold out Madison Square Garden twice, about to headline Wembley Stadium. And his first international flight ever, by the way, was to Canada. In fact, Diljit will tell you about playing Vancouver steps away from where a ship of Punjabi immigrants was turned away from Canada over 100 years ago, and what he snuck into the Met Gala using Shakira as a distraction. Diljit Dosanjh coming up. Plus, you'll hear from a Canadian artist who's been carrying around songs he's written since 1972. He's 77 now, and he's putting them out. That's coming up on Q. So over the last few years, in case you haven't been paying too much attention to like the biggest trends in pop culture, let me fill you in. Punjabi music is everywhere. I mean, it's pretty likely that you already know that because songs sung entirely in Punjabi are topping charts, racking up billions of streams, being played out of car windows all around the world, especially here in Canada. And really at the center of that phenomenon, like the way the Beatles were at the center of the British invasion, or like Madonna was at the center of 80s pop, the center of this phenomenon is a guy named Diljit Dosanjh. If you don't know him yet, I have to be honest, you probably will soon. I mean, mainly you'll know him soon because hopefully you stick around for the interview, but also because for decades, he's been a beloved figure in India and across the Punjabi diaspora, especially here in Canada. And now he's broken through to a completely different level. Just listen to this.

0: That is the song Vibe by Diljit Dosanjh. It's off his 2021 album Moonchild Era, an album that cemented him as an unstoppable force in music. His music has been streamed more than 10 billion times across platforms. His videos pull in hundreds of millions of views. He's selling out stadiums around the world in minutes. Universities are teaching courses about his impact, and cities are declaring days in his honor. Seriously, I can back that up. He played the Sky Dome, like the Rogers Center, when he played Toronto. You can take a course on him at the University of Toronto. And in Los Angeles, they just declared January 6, 2027, Diljit Dosanjh Day. So I'm excited for you to get to hear this. As you can tell, we're kind of excited too. And we were very interested to talk to Diljit Dosanjh because he might be one of the most influential people in music right now. And because he very rarely does interviews in English at all. So to sit down with him, much less for like an hour, was very special. If this artist, I should say, is new to you, Diljit Dosanjh, I still think you're going to find something special here and something familiar. He'll tell you about singing at weddings to make a living and what he snuck into the Met Gala using Shakira as a distraction. Anyway, here's my conversation with Diljit Dosanjh. Welcome to the show.
1: Thank you so much, sir. Thanks for having me. And you're looking beautiful, sir.
0: You know what? We should trade jackets afterwards. Sure. Maybe, you know. How are you doing on this? You're on this massive tour. How's it going?
1: I'm blessed, sir. I'm blessed. I'm very good and rest properly, and I feel blessed.
0: How do you possibly rest when you're going this much as you're going?
1: Just a cold shower, and I'm.
0: Oh, yeah, really?
1: Yeah, and I'm okay.
0: I got friends like that, whereas I need like 6 or 7 hours sleep. If they get a shower, they're good.
1: Yeah. Like shower for me is like vacation, my pre-workout, everything. The cold shower is miracle.
0: How about before you go on stage? Like, do you have a ritual before you go on stage? Is there something you do every show before you go on?
1: A little bit of yoga, a little bit of stretching, and remembering the lyrics. And just boom, that's it.
0: What are you thinking about before you go on stage?
1: The people, the fans, they came and it's my duty. They're going home happily. So that's the only motto. And my whole team, that's the only motto, that our fans, their night is the best night.
0: Yeah. My friend used to say, it's night 19 for us. But it's night one for them.
1: Yes.
0: Yes. It's a real thing. Are you ever able to take a moment and recognize where you've come? Like, you just sold out Madison Square Garden two nights in a row. You're the first Punjabi artist to do that.
1: Yeah, best.
0: Do you think about that when you're on stage at all?
1: No, on stage is just music, sound. Sound is like God to me. Sound is everything to me. Through sound, I found God. So... It's very pure moment when I was on stage. That moments were very pure.
0: I can understand that. I've had experiences like that too, yes. Where I thought like any evidence I have of God or evidence of some sort of higher power in my life comes through the
1: sound.
0: Transcendence of the music that I've
1: it's
0: heard.
1: Sound.
0: Yeah.
1: We think it's like God is like big face, big arm, and the big guy.
0: White beard.
1: But I think it's no shape. In our Gurbani, I belong to Sikh family. Uh-huh. In our Gurbani, it's written, Na roop, na rekh, na rang kich, trai gun te prab pin. He, she, them. Mm-hmm. Like he's beyond the shape, color, everything.
0: He or she or they transcends all that and can be found in the feeling you get in the transcendence through music.
1: Yeah, so sound is God for me.
0: What? Why do you think that? I don't know if you're the person to ask about this, or whether I should ask someone who's who teaches that university
1: course. Who enlightened already.
0: or that university course about you. What I find really interesting is that your audience is filled with people who speak Punjabi, but also filled with people who don't, who may not understand the words that you're singing.
1: Music is universal language, 100%. Mm-hmm. We love Bad Bunny. Mm-hmm. We love Afro music. We love Latin music. Mm-hmm. Music has no language, so...

0: How was Coachella?
1: That was beautiful, beautiful. That's the long my wish list. Coachella is like, I saw one documentary, the Beyonce preparing the Coachella like 4 or 5 months. So that time in, I think 2000, is back 10, 15 years back maybe, if I'm not wrong. That time I'll think about this. One day I'll go Coachella, 100%.
0: Did you really have a wish list? Like, was Madison Square Garden on your wish list?
1: Yes. It's wish list is very long because I'm in the, like, life is a movie for me. Life is like a fair for me. Fair?
0: Yeah.
1: Mela, hana? For me? Yeah, fair for me. So I want to ride every... I want to ride you understand.
0: This whole time I spoke Punjabi, I just didn't want to let you know I didn't. Yeah. This whole time I spoke
1: yeah, I want to ride every ride.
0: Well, I'm glad to cross one other thing off your wish list by being here on this show.
1: Yes.
0: I have a video I want to show you.
1: Okay.
0: Have a look at this,
1: please, sir.
0: Can you tell us what we just saw?
1: Yes.
0: And what you said?
1: I said, if you don't understand me, it's okay. It's just a vibe. You just match the vibes. And Punjabis have arrived. Punjabi aage hue. That, the line, it's not my line. It's every Punjabi's line. Punjabi aage hue. I didn't think about this. I didn't plan this. And I didn't know about that. That line going to be huge after this.
0: Wait, why do you think that line that line got so huge after you said that?
1: I don't know. It's like maybe... When you press someone so much.
0: When you oppress someone so much,
1: yeah,
0: when you
1: so
0: keep someone
1: much,
0: down. Yeah.
1: And one day he pop up and he said, I'm here, bro.
0: Yeah.
1: So it's like that. That's that feeling.
0: That must have been gratifying to see that line take off all over the world.
1: Yes, 100%. And it's not my line. It's my community line.
0: So let's listen to some music right now. Take a listen to this.

0: In this song, the guy said, I have a court case. I already won, but I lose my heart for you.
1: Hmm.
0: I love you.
1: It's a love song.
0: It's a love song, yes.
1: here's a question I have about that song. Okay. So one of the instruments I heard there in that song is the tumbi.
0: Tumbi, yeah.
1: You know, really, for people who don't know, really important instrument.
0: Yeah, tumbi, tol, yeah.
1: In Punjabi folk music and classical music.
0: And el goze.
1: And El Gose in El there Gose. As well. Yeah, and also Tar Shanai.
0: Yeah. It's called Ravan Hathi too.
1: If I'm not mistaken, one of the most important Thumbi players is from your area of
0: From Ludhiana.
1: Punjab, right?
0: Yes.
1: Lal Chand Yamlajan.
0: Oh, thank you so much, sir. Thank you. You said the name. Thank you so much.
1: Why does that invoke something to you when I say the name?
0: He's God. He actually started the Punjabi music.

0: when he traveled to different places to sing, he got the big Tanpura. You saw Tanpura?
1: Yeah.
0: That's a big one.
1: Yeah.
0: So he don't have the ride to go everywhere. So he walked three hours, 4 hours.
1: Yeah.
0: So that Tanpura is too heavy. So one day he thought, if I do the shorter version of this Tanpura, mm-hmm. how it sounds. So accidentally and obviously maybe proper really? Thought, he created the tumbi.
1: To be able to carry it around,
0: yes,
1: to be able to go.
0: Yes, that's the easy thing. Right? And he created the new instrument for Punjabi community, tumbi. So he's a scientist. He was a scientist.
1: Yeah, I saw a video of you playing tumbi one time.
0: I did a film about Amar Singh Chamkila. That's a different guy. He was a legend. So he played tumbi too. So every old artist, Punjabi old artist, you have to know how to play the tumbi on stage.
1: So my question is, when I love older musicians too, and I love old music too, and I love the reaction that you had when I even said that artist's name, right? Do you think about those older artists that came before you, especially in Punjabi music, in the music that you're making? Are they on your mind?
0: Yes, 100%. When I was in Madison Square Garden on stage, I swear to my music, I feel like the Lal Chand Jamla Jatt, Amar Singh Chamkila, Sardu Sikandar, every big artist who started and who did so much hard work for Punjabi music, they are with me. And in my heart, I say, Chamkila, please look at this Madison Square Garden through my eyes. Please look at this and feel that feel, bro. We are here.
1: I love that he says, like, instead of I swear to God, he says, I swear to my music. Isn't that beautiful? I swear on my music. I'm Tom Power. You're listening to Q. You're in the middle of my conversation with Diljit Dosanjh, who we caught up with in the middle of his world tour. A very rare chance to sit down with this sort of global superstar who very rarely does interviews in English. Diljit says he always knew two things, that he'd be famous, and that one day Punjabi music would be everywhere around the world. He was certainly right on both counts. But before we get into all that, I wanted to know what life was like for him just growing up. And this story I'd heard, that he ran away from home when he was a little kid because of a girl. What was your life like growing up in Punjab?
0: Amazing.
1: As a kid, when you were a little kid?
0: I feel blessed from day one.
1: Yeah.
0: Yes.
1: But like before you, because the story I want to tell is when you were 10, you went to the city, right?
0: Yes, yes, yes. My family sent me to the city with my relatives. That time I don't want to go, but I don't have choice that time.
1: Because before that you were a kid. You were just a kid in school.
0: Yes, yes, yes, yes.
1: I heard this great story that you confessed your love for a girl in school.
0: Shit. Yes. Sorry.
1: And she.
0: Oh, sheesh.
1: She called your phone, and you had to pack. You packed two bananas and hit the road. Is what I heard.
0: Yes, sir. Yes, sir.
1: I saw that.
0: Yes.
1: Do you mind? Do you mind telling the story?
0: Oh my God. I don't know. Maybe in the English, maybe the story gonna be.
1: No, yeah. I got it. Like, okay.
0: So in third grade, boys in the school, they said, "You like any girl?" I said, "Yes, I like this girl." And they said, "Go and tell her that you're gonna marry with her." I went to her and said, "I'm gonna marry with you." And she said, okay. But when the school starts, she was crying. Her
1: story of my life, by the way.
0: Her friends tell her, then you have to leave your house and go to Diljit's house. And you're going to leave your parents now in the third grade. So in the first grade, the ma'am came in the class and said, why are you crying? And she said, I have to marry with Diljit and I have to go with his house now. So who told you? Diljit. Oh, Diljit, come here. My God, ask your parents to meet me. So next day, I don't went to the school. I said, my tummy is so hurting. I don't want to go. I said, okay. Then I thought my life is over. Then I packed the fruits and put the bicycle, and I thought, I have to leave the house now. Then one of my villager, he said, where are you going? He said, oh, go back to your house. He's like, so back to my house.
1: I'm glad you made it home. Yeah. I'm glad you did all right. She missed out, by the way.
0: She was very beautiful. She's very beautiful.
1: So when you went to your uncle's.
0: Yes.
1: When you were going to the Gurdwara there, you were playing tabla and harmonium. Is
0: yes,
1: that
0: sir.
1: Right?
0: Yes, sir.
1: Was that your first introduction to music?
0: No, I loved music before then.
1: To playing it.
0: Playing music, yes. after 11. But in my school, before 11, everybody's saying, he's artist. So I don't have any choice in my mind. Okay, I'm artist.
1: How did they know you were an artist?
0: Because one time my teacher, he wrote a poem. So he said, if anybody learn this poem quickly, you don't need to do this class. So I learned quickly. I want to get out from the class. So when I sang, he said, oh, your voice is good. So you're artist. Well, very good. I'm artist. Okay, then. It's easy. I don't need to study, and I'm artist now.
1: Did it feel different when you were singing in the Gurdwara? Did it feel a different vocation? Did you feel a different sort of sense of purpose around your singing when you started singing and playing tabla and playing harmonium in the Gurdwara?
0: Yeah, when I went to my uncle, he's on a religious path, so I play tabla there. So I thought, this is my journey for the music. I thought, this is the journey in my music. I have to play tabla now, from now. But after 2-3 years, singing is my passion. So I start singing again.
1: And with singing the...
0: Yeah, Shabad Kirtan.
1: Shabad Kirtan. Was there a part of you that was going to, okay, I'm going to sing that music?
0: Yes. I thought now my life is Shabad Kirtan. But because I was in school, 10th grade, so I'm a little naughty guy too. So slowly I learned that I'm not that good. I'm a naughty one. So I have to go to the cultural activity more than the religious one.
1: Talk to me about, I read that you wanted to be famous. That was something you really wanted.
0: Yes, from day one.
1: You wanted to be rich and famous.
0: Yes, from day one.
1: Why?
0: I don't know. That's that feeling in my side. Everybody knows me and I don't know anybody. This is my feeling from day one. Later on, now I know this nothing matter, but that feeling from day one in my mind when I was a child.
1: Let's talk about that, because I read about that you really specifically wanted to be, and I understand wanting wealth. It's a thing that can be instilled.
0: Yeah, because I came from a poor family, right?
1: Yeah.
0: It's like below average family.
1: Yeah.
0: And if you ill, then we don't have money to go to the doctor.
1: Yeah, if you get sick,
0: Don't get sick.
1: Because
0: we don't have money.
1: Yeah. Mm.
0: I thought, okay, the money thing is important. Mm-hmm. We don't have money. So maybe on that note, I thought, okay, I got the money. I got the money.
1: And then you knew you wanted to be famous. And I love that second thing you said. You said, I want everyone to know me, but I don't know anyone.
0: Yes.
1: What does that second part mean?
0: Like if you're so famous, you're not going to know everyone, right? I don't know. From day one, that's the term in my mind.
1: Yeah, already. Let's listen to some more music. How about that?
0: Yes, sir. Watch out, man. Watch out. Dil G coming, man. Oh, word. They say he the GOAT. He all the way down. Yeah, dog. You're killing again. Dil G.

0: That is GOAT by Diljit Dosanjh, my guest today. 212 million streams on Spotify, 400 million views on YouTube. Before all of this success and all these big streaming numbers, you made your living as a wedding singer. Is that right?
1: Yes.
0: Tell me about what it's like to be a wedding singer.
1: It's amazing. It's so much money in that field.
0: Yeah. How did you get into it? How did you?
1: My album came in 2002.
0: Yeah.
1: And the four or five people came to my company and said, "We want to book this guy. It's a birthday party." And I was like, "No, I don't want to go on a birthday party." So I don't have choice to decide because I was in the contract that time. I was so dumb. I don't know. I'm a singer now. From where I get the money? So when they gave me money, I was like, "Oh my God, this is the path."
0: So you start making money as singing at weddings and singing at birthdays and that kind of stuff.
1: That is like addiction. I don't say no to anybody. If someone says 10,000 rupees, okay. 5,000 rupees, okay. 15,000 rupees, okay. I don't say no to anybody. I go everywhere, day, night.
0: So what happened? Like, what happened that you're not doing that now?
1: My senior artists from my field, they didn't like I do too much shows. Mm-hmm. Then I thought, oh my God, you guys think that if I'm not doing wedding songs, I'm done? Mm-hmm. Nah, bro. Because I love Michael Jackson. I was in the wedding show and I was watching Michael Jackson. And everybody's saying, "You mad, bro. Punjabi music not gonna go on this level."
0: Did you see it? Did you see that it can?
1: Yeah.
0: No, back then when the people were saying 100%, Punjabi music will never...
1: 100%. I can see that time too. I said, "No, bro. If he done this, I have to do this now." Michael Jackson is my inspiration. So then I said, okay, I'm going to do the wedding shows. I'm going to start my concerts now. And I'm going to plan the concerts now.
0: What were those first shows like in Canada? Because Canada was your first international flight, right?
1: Yes, Toronto. First time I saw...
0: Welcome back. What do you remember about it?
1: It's so clean.
0: Yeah.
1: Yeah, that time I said, oh my God. Enna clean bhi hundi hai. So...
0: How big was the show in 2005?
1: Amazing.
0: Was there many people there?
1: It's a fair.
0: Yeah.
1: Yeah. So it's already people already there. It's not for me. Uh-huh. It's already there. So I just sing and they like it.
0: That must have been an important moment to know that you
1: very, very important.
0: And,
1: very important.
0: And play this thing. I didn't know.
1: That time I was feeling I'm international now, but that was funny. But that's a good kick for me.
0: I mean, Punjabi music has become so massive all over the world, but especially here in Canada. That song we just heard, GOAT, Karan Aujla, who I've spoken to before.
1: Yes,
0: I heard that he told me that he wrote that in like part of that. It was like 10 seconds. He told me he wrote that.
1: I don't know about 10 seconds. Maybe he know about 10 seconds. I don't know about that. He sent me the track and I already decided that my album name is GOAT and I'm going to talk about me like this.
0: So the song is about you. The song is about...
1: It's a song about me.
0: Yeah, that I'm the greatest of all time. I'm joking.
1: But, no, it's okay. Yes, I am. Yeah, it's about me. I don't sing about me too much.
0: And I thought I might could be wrong. But I thought I had read something about that you were sometimes in your early days of your career, you wouldn't feel that way, or you'd be like, "I can't believe this is happening to me." Like you weren't super confident I can't believe all these people are coming here to see me.
1: Yes, at every time, even when we did the stadium last time in Vancouver,
0: yeah,
1: that was a dream for me. It's like, how they came for me? I'm not that good singer. I'm okay singer, but.
0: What did you see? You told me earlier, you said people are going to say to me, Punjabi music is never going to be that big like Michael Jackson in America.
1: Yes,
0: and you
1: said, because there is no example there.
0: And you said you saw it. How did you know?
1: I know. Sometimes you know.
0: Yeah.
1: Tomorrow is going to be rainy day. You feel that?
0: Yeah.
1: Yeah, right?
0: So you just felt like, hey, I know this music. I know that this music can get this big.
1: 101%.
0: Isn't that interesting though?
1: Yes.
0: What is that?
1: That's called gut feeling.
0: Yeah.
1: Yeah, you can say gut feeling.

Bobby Pug, one of Diljit's biggest hits ever off his 2018 album, Roar. I'm Tom Power. You're listening to Q. You're in the middle of my conversation with Diljit Dosanjh, who is possibly one of just the biggest stars in the world right now. In the first part of our conversation, he was telling you how he went from being a wedding singer to selling out stadiums all around the world and how everybody around him told him it would never be possible. He's now at the heart of a Punjabi music explosion, which is happening all over the world. I would say especially here in Canada. So in the next part of our conversation, you're going to hear us get into one of the biggest shows and most meaningful shows he's ever played. It's in Vancouver, near the port, where not that long ago, hundreds of Punjabi folks were turned away from Canada. He'll tell that story. He'll also tell you two great Met Gala stories. But first, we start with another song that captures what Diljit Dosanjh does so well, taking Punjabi music and pushing it into a whole new territory.

0: From your last album, Ghost. This one a little bit more Afrobeat-y to me, a little bit more R&B. How did people first react when you started mixing Punjabi music with different styles of music?
1: I think it's the same because music have no language. So one song, Afro song, is going crazy in India. And I thought if this beat they like, then let's make a Punjabi song on that beat.
0: Did anyone say don't do it?
1: Yeah, first week or maybe first 10, 15 days, people will say, no, this is not Punjabi music. No, what you're doing? This is different. This is, no, that's not the old feeling, bro. This and then after 15, 20 days, they're used to it.
0: Yeah. I mean, I get this. So, like, I'm a musician too, and I know that. And I play traditional music from where I'm from.
1: Oh, cool.
0: You know, like folk music and fiddle and accordion and all that stuff. And I know that when you add bass back where I'm from, like you add bass and you add drums, there's a section of people who's going to say like, not only can you not do that, but no one's going to like it.
1: Yes. But the motto is to push the Punjabi music more. Okay, we push with the Afro music, but when the time came, we add the tol and tumbia and algoze on it, like we did in the morni.
0: Yeah.
1: So it's just the motto is to push the Punjabi music more and more. That's why I tried different genres.

0: I want to talk about the Met Gala. What do you remember from going to the Met Gala?
1: Met Gala was in my wish list too.
0: Really?
1: Yes. So
0: was this written down somewhere?
1: No, in my mind.
0: Okay.
1: Yeah, there's so much in my mind.
0: I heard a great story. I don't know if you can tell it about you. You had to get your kirpan into the...
1: Oh, yes. That was a bit controversial, maybe.
0: Is that too controversial to tell?
1: Maybe some people don't like this, but yes. They didn't allow me to bring my kirpan there. Yeah. So there's a weapon for them. But my look is with the kirpan.
0: Yeah, and it's not a... I mean, it's... They perceived it as a weapon.
1: Yes.
0: Because they don't understand the history.
1: So... I'm behind Shakira and too much metal in her dress.
0: Yeah.
1: So I said to them, okay, I didn't take the kirpan with me in the party, but let me do a photos on the carpet. They said, yeah, you can before the security check. I'm like, okay. Then Shakira went to the security and no other girl want to go behind her because she's a big, big, big star.
0: Yeah.
1: Right? The photographer clicked Shakira, not you.
0: Yeah.
1: I thought, this is my moment if I go with her.
0: Both the metal in her dress,
1: yes.
0: In security,
1: yes.
0: And also by like the photographs.
1: Yes.
0: This is what you wore to the
1: Met Gala. Yes. I put kirpan under the robe and went there.
0: Yeah. Can you tell me more about what you're wearing?
1: Yeah, this look is inspired from the Maharajas from India. I won the Cartier necklace, but I know they have... necklace that time in the UK museum. I didn't get that, but in India they designed this. So this is moon, this is sun, yin and yang, and maybe Unison Shiva Shakti, and that's my turban, obviously. And behind this is
0: there's
1: the best part, sir. That's the best part.
0: Tell people what we're looking at.
1: So this is Gurmukhi. This is Punjab's map, and this is Gurmukhi Punjabi, our language.
0: What does it say?
1: It's Ura, Ara, Edi, Sasaha, like A, B, C,
0: okay,
1: D,
0: the alphabet.
1: The alphabet,
0: okay.
1: Yes.
0: Yeah.
1: When this idea came in my mind, I was crying. Oh my God, I'm not going alone. The Punjabi alphabet's going with me. Punjab is going with me. And this emotion is going with me. That's more important.
0: What emotion?

0: Canadian history, the Kumagadamaru incident, also known as Guru Nanak Jahaz.
1: Guru Nanak Jahaz, yeah.
0: Tell me about where you were and what you remember about the show.
1: After the show, one old guy, the Punjabi old guy, he knows some of my team members, and he said, I want to talk to Diljit. So one of my friends, he said, what's some old guy want to talk to you? He's very old, and you have to talk with him. So he called me, and I picked the call, and he said, you know, where your show is? Yes, in the stadium. He said, you know, it's 2 kilometers away. When our people came first time in Vancouver, the Kumagadamaru Guru Nanak Jahaz, they didn't allow us to enter in the Canada. And you were with 55,000 Punjabis that day.
0: Let me explain that. So in 1914, so over 100 years ago.
1: Yes, sir.
0: 376 people from Punjab, most of them Sikhs, were denied entry into Canada.
1: Yes, sir.
0: The ship, the Kumagadamaru, was a decommissioned Japanese ship.
1: Yes.
0: It was stranded for months. Passengers faced starvation and an illness. It was only due to the kindness of Punjabi people who were already in Vancouver, who were bringing out, this part blows my mind, were bringing out supplies that people were able to stay alive, and the boat ended up turning around.
1: Yes, sir.
0: So this older person knew that history, or this older person who told you about it, who was this older person who talked to you?
1: He's a doctor from Vancouver.
0: Yeah.
1: I know about the Kumagadamaru incident. I know about the Guru Nanak Jahaz, but I didn't realize that day. He put that in me, that you were with the 55,000 people enjoying Punjabi music. This is not your win. This is our win. Now we are here. Punjabi aa gaye.
0: So when you've been back to Vancouver since?
1: Yes.
0: Did you feel it differently?
1: Yeah, 100% differently. From that day, I feel differently. Then when we booked again the Vancouver Stadium, That feeling was in my mind, and even now, this is real Punjabi Agave.
0: Punjabi Agave, Punjabis, we are here.
1: We're here. Sir, we are here now.
0: Hey, my Punjabi's getting better.
1: Well, yes, you are Punjabi now.
0: Thank you, buddy. Thank you, buddy. I've always wanted someone to say that to me. Hey, man, so lovely to meet you. Eh?
1: Thank you, sir. Mixing in the house.

I don't know if we have it, if we'll put it out another time, but after the interview was over, I taught Diljit a couple of Newfoundland expressions. So it was fun to learn some Punjabi and also hear Diljit Dosanjh go, yes, bye. Diljit Dosanjh and J Balvin there with Senorita. Before that, my conversation with Diljit Dosanjh. His latest album, Aura, and his newest EP, The Call of Punjab, are out everywhere now. He'll be headlining Wembley Stadium in London, in the UK, not Ontario, this September 12th. Maybe you've had this experience. You pull out an old

box filled with notebooks from like your younger years. Maybe it was a time where you were writing some poetry, or maybe you were sketching a little bit, and you flip through the pages, you think, you know, that was pretty good. I should have done something with that talent. George E. Siwi is proof that it's never too late to pick those ideas back up again. George is a well-respected historian. Most of his academic life, he's focused on indigenous history. He himself is a descendant of the Huron-Wendat. In 1991, he was the first indigenous Canadian to receive a PhD, a doctorate of history. He's taught in universities in Montreal, Ottawa, Regina. As you're about to hear, that academic life was no accident. His parents from an early age made it clear they expected George to change what was written in history books about indigenous peoples in Canada. And he did just that. Now, George is in his 70s. After he retired, he had a bit more time to step away from academia and to dig into some of those old notebooks, as well as boxes of cassettes. What he found were songs that he wrote and recorded over the decades, going all the way back to 1972. They're in English, French, Huron-Wendat. Let me play a little bit of one.

0: And now he has released a record of these songs, new recordings for the most part, but every now and then, elements of the original recordings in there too, like a bit of a time capsule or like a time quilt. Let me write that down as a good CBC Jam show. George spoke with Q guest host Garvia Bailey about the album. She started by asking him when music first entered his life.
1: Music was my first love. When I was very small, very young, I used to like music so much that my mother thought that I would one day become the next or the future Félix Leclerc. Mm. He was very popular in the province of Quebec. But I was able to sing a few songs when I was four to 5 years old. And so anyway, my mother had that idea that I would maybe would incline for music in my life, and which I did very, very much. I was in history and Aboriginal things in general. They were always there, always all around me, because my four grandparents were all status Huron people.
2: Mm-hmm.
1: And they were my two grandfathers were hunters, and I was very much inside the culture. But I sort of branched out and became more interested in music.
2: I wonder, because it seems that, like you said, music is your first love, but you've had such a incredibly rich academic career. So what was it about the idea of academics that drew you that into that direction for so much of your life?
1: I was surrounded by my own culture, my own philosophy, our own spirituality. And we were much in the minority. My two parents were traditional, mm-hmm. and so were my grandparents. It was put on my young shoulders that I had to write other history books one day.
2: Mm.
1: And, you know, because the first experience at school, I was very young when I started school. I was not even 5 years old. And first experience was difficult, because the nuns, they did their best.
2: Mm.
1: But they told us that our ancestors were not really adequate as people. They were waiting for the French to come and rescue them and to make better people, or even more human than we were before. So I was very, very young. I was thrown into that struggle. And my mother and my father were very traditional. They were very good parents, even though they had a lot of problems, as you can learn when you read my work. This alcoholism was present in our family, but the flame that we had to carry, the truth of about our people, that was put on me, that was put on my shoulders when I was very young. And very shortly before my father passed away, about 20 years after, I was able to show him some texts that I had published in some school books in Quebec. And I asked him if he remembered when I was very young. I was not quite 6 years old. And he said, "You have to write some other history books one day." So he said, "Yeah, I remember."
2: Wow. Wow. I wonder about the link between telling the stories through history, as you've done as an academic, and then telling them through song as an artist. Is there a clear link to you to these two disciplines that you practice?
1: Most of my songs are really separate from the language of academy, which is science. I write for children.
2: Okay.
1: I have many songs for children. There are mainly, I think, three or four of them on the album. One of them is The Eyes of a Child. I wrote that song for my godchild, my sister's son, first son. His father's Cree, and he has a Dakota name, Ableza, the one who sees through things. So I was chosen by my sister to be his godfather. So it was a great, great honor for me, even though there was no church ceremony necessarily involved in there. But the whole family was very honored by that song. But anyhow, this context of this song is to send my nephew, my newborn nephew and godchild, on a good path, you know, on a spiritual path, to recognize the things that make us live.
2: Yeah.
1: You know, the wind, the water, the earth, all the things that make us human.
2: Yeah.
1: And happy to be human.

0: George E. Siwi there with a song called The Eyes of a Child from his album For All Tomorrows, which is out now. You can get it on Bandcamp. You can buy it on iTunes. You can stream it wherever you get your music. Before that, you heard George speaking with Q guest host Garvia Bailey. I'm Tom Power. You're listening to Q. You may have heard our conversation earlier with the massive, gigantic, huge, spectacular, momentous, I'm trying to find other words, with the global superstar Diljit Dosanjh. Let me stay in the global superstar world here for a second, because last week we had a conversation with another one, Natalia Lafourcade. She is one of the most influential voices in Latin music right now. She has won more Latin Grammys than any other female artist. Billboard has called her one of the best female Latin pop artists of all time. So in case you missed our conversation, Natalia told you about this moment in her career where she became understandably disenchanted with the whole music industry thing. I mean, she was 21, she was burnt out, and she did what all burnt out global superstars do at 21. She moved to Ottawa, Ontario. She moved to Ottawa, enrolled in school, tried to put her music career behind her. Obviously, that didn't quite work, but she found a group of musicians and friends that reignited her love of music, and she credits so much of her career now to Ottawa. Here's Natalia talking about the decision to move away.
1: I closed my email, my phone. I stopped talking to my people, you know, my friends, my, like, I really, really separate a lot from my universe. And I took that plane and I arrived to the city and I just started like a new life, you know, and it was so good for me, for my soul, for my heart. Like I was really able to heal and to find out again the reason I wanted to make music for, you know.
0: You were so famous. You were so incredibly famous. And I love the idea that you could just go to Canada and walk down the street and you'd be okay. You know?
1: Me too.
0: Yeah. I hope you weren't there in the winter, but you know.
1: I know. I love music, you know, but I don't know if I really love fame. Like fame is another thing. It could be very difficult to manage, you know.
0: It kind of feels like the whole story you're telling me, and the part I'm about to get to is like you making music, getting out of control, and then you trying to take that control back. I mean, you start singing more and more traditional folk music of Mexico and of Latin America. The New Yorker said at this great quote, he said, she inhabits the space that Sabrina Carpenter might if Sabrina Carpenter suddenly began recording Woody Guthrie songs. So what's going on that you talk to me about that? It obviously got to a point again where it must have felt like it was getting a bit out of control. And then how do you find your way to traditional folk music? And what does that do to you?
1: I grew up in Veracruz. Eventually, I wanted to go back home. You know, my mother was there and I wanted to build this house, the house that I live in. And just the fact of being there made me get closer to the traditional music from there and to people that are doing those music and genres that I love to see and listen and learn from. It's just something that I really like, you know, and enjoy. And also inspires me a lot. So it's not just now the music from Mexico. Then I was listening to, I don't know, I was getting into the music from Latin America, from Violeta Parra, from Zita Rosa, from Atahualpa Yupanqui. I was listening to Mercedes Sosa, Simon Diaz, different artists that really helped me notice and realize that eventually I would need to create my own spirit and sound into the music that I do.
0: So one of my favorite things, and I think that the thing that defines folk music is that it can leave you and become part of something much bigger. And in that way, I think you kind of did that yourself. I think you kind of did that through Hasta la Reyes, which came out a decade ago.

0: When you found out how protesters were using it and regular folks in the U.S. were using it around immigration and ICE, like, what went through your mind?
1: I was seeing the power of music. You must be very humble to music, you know. I wrote that song with Leonel Garcia, a friend of mine, and I wanted to write a song that will remind me the place I come from and all the different things that could be good or bad things, but that built you as a human being, you know, and you carry those things through life, and you honor those things. We wanted the song to have this connection to Mexico, to our roots, and suddenly just the song has been a very important song for many people for different reasons, which I love also, like for different reasons and things that they experience in their lives. They love the song and they sing it and they feel it so deep. And I believe that when that happens and the song say like, I am not yours anymore, like I am just a song that flies away and go through different houses and families and places, and it's people's song.

That is Natalia Lafourcade with Hasta La Raiz. Before that, you heard part of my conversation with Natalia. You can hear the full thing on our podcast. 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Tomorrow on the show, you're going to hear my conversation recorded in one of the most beautiful parts of this country, Banff, Alberta, with Canada's queen of summer romance, Carly Fortune herself. Carly's debut novel was recently adapted into a TV show. Her only request to the team was that that show, even though it's worldwide, has to stay rooted in Canada. She'll be here to tell you why setting her best-selling novels anywhere outside of Canada, it's a non-starter. We'll see you soon. Later on.

0: and welcome to The Current Review on CBC Radio 1. I'm Matt Galloway. Coming up, looking for something to read this summer, our panel of booksellers has some ideas. And then how a group of teens from Manitoba won a cooking competition in Paris. We begin, though, with a blockbuster investigation into the influencers shaping the manosphere and increasingly for young boys, what it means to be a man. Andrew Tate is accused of many things. The British-American manosphere influencer built an empire based on the idea of female subjugation and hypermasculinity. His message to men, particularly young men, is that they are victims of a feminized society. Andrew Tate was arrested in Romania in 2022, along with his brother Tristan, for human trafficking. He's also accused of sexually assaulting multiple women and is facing investigations in Romania, the United Kingdom, in the United States. Heidi Blake is an investigative reporter at The New Yorker and recently wrote a detailed and deeply reported story with the headline, Andrew Tate's Empire of Abuse. And Heidi Blake joins us from the United Kingdom. And just a warning, this conversation includes accounts of sexual assault. You met Andrew Tate earlier this year at a cigar lounge or something like that. And he introduced himself to you as the bad guy, the boogeyman. Who is Andrew Tate?
1: Andrew Tate is a British-American influencer. He rose to prominence initially as a kickboxer and later appeared on the celebrity reality TV show Big Brother in the UK. But he quickly realized that he wasn't making enough money doing those sorts of things. And so he pivoted to a career in webcam pornography and made a ton of money recruiting women to work for him online as online sex workers. And having made a ton of money doing that, he kind of parlayed that fortune into a major following on social media. He developed this kind of brand, which was all about extreme wealth. And so he developed a really devoted following on social media. And kind of over time, he had devised an ingenious way to turbocharge his fame, which was to set up this online school that he calls Hustlers University, in which he enrolled about 160,000 students. And he used it as a gigantic content factory. So what he would do is give the students access to a huge library of his videos, in which he would, alongside posting about all of these trappings of extreme wealth, also post misogynistic rants and kind of masculinist pep talks, talking about how women needed to be systematically oppressed in order for men to reassert what he called their natural imperative for power. And the students who enrolled in his university could earn commissions by clipping up and reposting those videos. And so he launched that in 2022. And that summer, his fame exploded. His videos were viewed more than 12 billion times on TikTok alone. And all of a sudden, he was on the phone screens of teenage boys and young men all around the world. And that message was everywhere.
0: You get into this in great detail in the piece, which is what makes it so gripping and also just really disturbing. Some of the things that he has said about women are hard to repeat. And so without getting too graphic, what are the ways in which he talked about women?
1: Well, Andrew Tate was pretty open in styling himself as a pimp and talking about how the only value that women hold in society is basically as sex objects, as sexual assets. And he openly coached his followers to try to assert their dominance over women, to control women absolutely, and to treat women as property. He has advocated for women to be stripped of the vote, to be forced to procreate, to be banned from the workplace, and has really argued for a society in which men hold absolute power and women are effectively slaves. And he referred to the women in his own life as slaves and to the women who worked for him as slaves. And when he talked about this natural masculine imperative for power that he holds as so important, really what that often seemed to equate to in his own content was sexual violence. You know, there's a famous video of Tate reclining on his bed, yeah, waving a machete and talking about how to threaten women with violence, with a machete, and force them into having sex. And he described that as the basic moves of pimping. So there was this very overt discussion of sexual dominance, sexual violence of women, treating women as property, which all kind of amounted to this kind of methodology he set out for how men could reclaim their power in society.
0: You mentioned the webcam porn business that he started up, and you spoke with some of the women who worked for the Tate brothers. What did you learn from them about how the brothers lured those women to work for them and how the women were treated once they were in their stable.
1: Once Tate and his brother Tristan had decided to launch this webcam porn business, what they decided to do was to initially recruit women who they were already having sexual relationships with to come and work with them. And Andrew Tate said pretty openly that when he recruited women who loved him, they could be coerced into giving him all of their money and he got to keep everything. And that was the way he liked it. So they devised a methodology which was all about luring women into romantic relationships in order to wear them down and then compel them into sex work and control all of their earnings, isolate them from their friends and family, prevent them from having contact with other men, control all of the accounts they used and make sure that they knew nothing about how much money they were really making. And so really these women were living in a state of total subjugation and control by the Tate brothers. And the ones I spoke to really talked to me about feeling, you know, when they ultimately managed to get away, that they'd been brainwashed, that they'd really lost themselves, they'd lost their way. They couldn't even really quite understand how they'd ended up in that position. They'd felt so bamboozled by the techniques of psychological manipulation and control that the brothers very deliberately honed and also taught to other men.
0: And they were the subject of extraordinary, harrowing violence. But he branded some of these women, is that right?
1: That's right. Many of the women described being subjected to absolutely appalling sexual and physical violence. Both brothers branded the women who worked for them with tattoos. So they would have their names tattooed onto the women's bodies. Or sometimes the women would have the words Tate property or Tate owned tattooed on them in large letters. Andrew would also have large cobra tattoos. A cobra is his kind of personal insignia. He would have that tattooed onto the bodies of his workers. And these women would be put through various cosmetic procedures to make them sort of conform to certain beauty standards before they went online. And so there was an element of kind of mutilation that went on here. These women's bodies were not their own anymore.
0: After the brothers were accused by three women in the UK of rape and strangulation, they moved to Romania and they recruited women there. You describe what happens in their compound as kind of like an industrial operation that they believed operated above the law. What did you hear from the women there about what their life was like in their Romanian compound?
1: Once they got to Romania, the brothers really seemed for a long time to operate with impunity. You know, they bragged openly, as you say, about being above the law. And it seemed the brothers felt that they were untouchable in Romania. And they seemed that seemed to embolden them in the way that they operated. So, you know, some of the women I spoke to who were there at that time really talked about outrageously abusive behavior. You know, one woman who was part of what Andrew Tate referred to as his personal harem talked about how he would casually pepper pretty extreme psychological and sometimes physical abuse through day-to-day life in a way that kind of made it ultimately seem normal. And so she lost her bearings and her sense of what was acceptable and what wasn't during her time with him. And it had taken her years of therapy to really begin to extricate herself from that kind of thinking. But they also, you know, once they got to Romania and became increasingly confident, began very systematically targeting teenage girls to come and work for them. You know, the very first webcam worker Andrew Tate recruited was underage at the time that she was first put on camera. It's illegal in the UK where this happened, and also in the US and many other countries, to make sexual images of anybody under 18. She was branded online as a Russian woman in her 20s to get around that. But they then systematically did go on to target schoolgirls in Romania. They would blast out hundreds of Instagram messages or messages on dating sites and other social media sites, kind of romance these girls, invite them to parties at the compound where they live in just outside Bucharest, and then recruit them into the webcam business.
0: And when women tried to leave the compound, the Tates would essentially try to destroy their lives, right?
1: Right. So there, you know, many women spoke about pretty extreme retaliatory measures being taken against them when they tried to leave. And one of the notable things when I spoke with the brothers was that Tristan Tate assured me that he could put me in touch with, you know, most of the women who had been listed by prosecutors as among their victims, and that they would all attest to his innocence. But, you know, when he did put me in touch with those victims, I spoke to many of them who were, you know, still pretty close to the Tate brothers, and I think under a pretty high degree of influence by them. But even one of those women who was there to defend them told me that when she tried to leave, Tristan Tate had hacked into her social media accounts as punishment, and that one of his associates had threatened to set fire to her car. You know, this is one of the women who's being put up to to defend them, but other women described really, really serious violence against them, threats. And I could see in the text messages that Andrew Tate had sent to some of these women that he was telling them constantly that he had mafia connections, you know, that Romania was a dangerous place, that they would be in danger if they tried to get out of the compound or out of the properties that he kept them in. And so these women really lived in a constant climate of fear.
0: One of those women that you spoke with who accuses the Tates of sexual assault, Andrew Tate in particular, is a Canadian activist, Lauren Southern, who people might know because in 2015, when she was 19 years old, she was embraced by the far right for her videos, including one called Why I Am Not a Feminist. There's another one where she held up a sign saying there is no rape culture in the West. What did Lauren Southern tell you about her experience with Andrew Tate?
1: Yeah, so Lauren Southern's story is fascinating and terribly sad. And she talked about how during that time when she was kind of very immersed in the alt-right and in pretty extreme far-right views, she came to be introduced to Andrew Tate by Tommy Robinson, the far-right agitator, who he actually knew from growing up alongside one another in Luton in the UK. Tommy Robinson brought Lauren Southern to Romania, where Andrew Tate kind of courted her and pitched to her this idea that they could start some kind of far-right media venture together. But then that evening, she described that he had taken her back to a hotel room where he had brutally raped her. In a way that follows a clear pattern that other women have described, you know, that many of these alleged assaults involve choking and strangulation to a point where women pass out or can't breathe and then suffer injuries to their eyes or to their faces afterwards. Lauren Southern described exactly that same thing. And she actually said that the following morning, Andrew Tate said to her, "Don't tell the press I raped you." She then got out of Romania. She went back to Toronto, where she was examined by a nurse who specialized in sexual assault. And she shared those medical records with me. And on that form, in which the nurse recorded details of what she said had happened, she recorded that Lauren Southern had suffered intimate injuries in this assault and that she had been raped and strangled by a high-profile man at a hotel in Romania a few days earlier. There are also text messages that Lauren Southern sent to Andrew Tate in the immediate aftermath of this alleged assault, in which she accuses him of raping her and of saying, "Don't tell the press I raped you." And he replies, you know, "This is some liberal Me Too nonsense," and tells her she's embarrassing herself. You know, this whole episode caused Lauren Southern to have a real collapse in her belief system. You know, she really reflected on how she had trolled and mocked women protesting sexual violence in the past and really changed those views. And she ultimately made the really courageous decision to speak out about this and is now assisting other women who are attempting to bring Andrew Tate to justice in the UK and elsewhere by offering her testimony and the evidence that she gathered of her own assault.
0: When you spoke with Andrew Tate, what did he say to you about these accusations and the criminal charges that he's facing and the suggestion or the allegations that he's involved in human trafficking, sexual slavery, etc.?
1: So Andrew Tate strenuously denies any wrongdoing. He actually said to me, "I've never done anything wrong in my life," which I think is a pretty tough claim for any of us to make. He says that, you know, that his webcam business was totally above board and that none of the women who ever worked for him have accused him of any wrongdoing. I mean, that is demonstrably untrue. Many of these women have accused him of wrongdoing. I've spoken to them personally and I've read the witness statements of many more. But the account that the brothers give is that they are the targets of a liberal smear campaign, that he styled this whole case against him as what he calls a matrix attack. And he says this is because the powers that be don't like his speech, don't like the influence he holds, don't like the message that he propagates about masculine power and the feminization of society. You know, I must say that in making that argument, Andrew Tate made a number of claims that are clearly and demonstrably untrue, and did so without compunction. But you know, it was still kind of felt important to me to be in the room with them and to hear it directly from them.
0: That narrative has been taken up by people in the MAGA movement in the United States. Donald Trump Jr. called the case against the Tates absolute insanity, in his words. Elon Musk suggested the authorities were targeting the Tates while ignoring, in his words, actual sexual trafficking. People like Tucker Carlson and Charlie Kirk praised Andrew Tate. How do you understand that connection between Andrew Tate and the MAGA movement?
1: I think Andrew Tate's enormous following, particularly of young men, has made him into an important political force for the far right and for the MAGA movement. And you know, he's really become a defining figure and proponent of this masculinist ideology, which is all about reasserting the patriarchy and rolling back the gains of feminism, which has become a uniting force in what is otherwise a kind of fairly incoherent coalition around Donald Trump. So I think for figures like Tucker Carlson or Donald Trump Jr. or you know, the Trump family, he has been instrumental in mobilizing young men behind that movement. You know, in the 2024 election, Barron Trump's eldest son, was tasked with mobilizing young male voters, and Andrew Tate really stepped up to the plate, formed a relationship with Barron, and ultimately went on to mobilize young men to vote for Trump in such large numbers that Kamala Harris singled him out in her memoir as a key agent of her defeat when he was charged and indicted with sex trafficking. People like Tucker Carlson, Donald Trump Jr., Elon Musk, as you say, were very quick to line up and immediately attribute this to, you know, to the sort of woke liberal attack on someone who was simply championing traditional masculinity. And they did that, it seems to me, really without any reference to the evidence whatsoever. Mm. And so what I wanted to do was, you know, to write a piece that was not about speech, that was not really about what Andrew Tate says or represents, but that was simply about what he has done over the past 10 years.
0: And the impact of that is still felt today. I mean, after Donald Trump won in 2024, you write about this, Andrew Tate posted on social media, "I saw a woman crossing the road today, but I just kept my foot down. Right of way, you no longer have rights." And you say in the piece, "In the political landscape that Tate helped create, women hold an increasingly precarious position." How do you make sense of that, about his influence in this moment right now?
1: I think that in many ways, Andrew Tate has been instrumental in shaping the political landscape we live in today. He celebrated the fact that he has shifted the Overton window heavily since he became famous. And I think he's right. I think he has. And I think, you know, when you have someone out there openly advocating violence against women, more, you know, more sort of standard conservative calls to erode reproductive rights, for example, to roll back on equality laws, seem kind of moderate. I think also, you know, we can see his influence on young men around the world today. And I also think that Tate has created a world in which other far-right figures, like, for example, Nick Fuentes in the US, can talk openly about how women should be held in breeding gulags. You know, these kinds of extreme public positions that are being taken, you know, leading pastors in the US calling openly for women's suffrage to be repealed. These are sort of unthinkable positions to take in even sort of 5 or 10 years ago, but all of a sudden this is the world we live in. And I do think we have Andrew Tate to attribute that to a really significant extent.
0: Can I ask you just finally about how you end this piece? It's a remarkable, harrowing, incredibly difficult piece to read, but really important as well. And as I said, part of this is that you met Andrew and Tristan Tate earlier this year, and you write about how when, was it Tristan Tate headed for the elevator and then turned back, and he said to you, "Come on, give me a hug." And you wrote, "In the moment before his arms encircled me, there seemed to be no choice." Why did you end with that?
1: This was something that that I gave a lot of thought to and spoke deeply with my editor about. And it felt to me important, really, as a matter of kind of honesty, but also because it felt so resonant with the rest of the story to, you know, to put my own experience of being in the room with them into the story in a way that kind of captured what it is to be a woman alone in a room with a man like Tristan Tate, with everything you know about him and with all the power he holds, sort of physical and otherwise. And even for me as a woman, you know, there as a reporter for The New Yorker with all of the sort of power and social capital of its own kind that comes with that, there's still a moment where when, you know, a sort of 6'4", 230-pound man with the history that Tristan Tate has strides towards you in a darkened room and says, "Give me a hug," you freeze and you think, "I don't know what to do." And that was my experience. And I guess I wanted to put that there because also I'd spent so much time speaking to other women for this story who didn't really know how to explain how they had ended up in the position they ended up in, how the Tates had so completely asserted control over their lives. And I suppose for me, that single moment gave me a tiny, tiny glimpse of what that's like and how that begins.
0: It's a remarkable piece of reporting. As I said, really hard to read, but really important as well. Heidi, thank you very much for this.
1: Thank you so much for having me.
0: Heidi Blake is an investigative reporter at The New Yorker and the author of a story called Andrew Tate's Empire of Abuse. You can read it at newyorker.com. She was in the United Kingdom. You're listening to The Current Review on CBC Radio 1. My name is Matt Galloway. Summer is finally here. Many of us are making plans to start slowing down. You might be plotting your vacation, heading to the beach, maybe a cottage, a park, just your backyard. For so many of us, summer is a time to dive into books. The question is, what should you read this summer? We have a bit of a tradition here at The Current. We build a summer reading list. And to help us make that list, I'm joined by two people who know books. Penny Warris and her husband, Scott, own Analog Books in Lethbridge, Alberta. And Josh Cockrell is a manager at Type Books in Toronto. Josh, what makes a good book to read in the summer? I mean, you could read books throughout the year. Summer is different. What makes a good summer read?
2: Well, summer lifestyle being different, you know, there's sometimes the intense convergence of downtime, but also, you know, having to light the barbecue. So I think there's lots of things competing for our attention. So I think a good summer read, it's good when it's punchy. It's something you can pick up and put down, so maybe not too intricate. Mm-hmm. And it also has that feeling, carries some of those summer feelings, which is maybe... fun or joyful or hopeful books, I think, make for great summer reads.
0: Penny, what do you look for in a summer read?
3: Yeah, very similar. We often think about when people buy a book that they think that they're buying the time to read it. And of course, that's not always the case. But sometimes in summertime, we have the excuse to just sit and read the book. So I think a book that's really compelling, it gives you the feeling that you didn't actually have to accomplish something today more than reading the book, and that you can escape into a different world. I think that that's a really important summer read.
0: Okay, so we're building a list, and there are a lot of great books, and we'll hear about a lot of them. But Penny, is there one book that you think everyone will be reading this summer? That if you're on the bus or at the beach or walking around, you're going to see a lot of people with that book in their hands?
3: Well, I'd certainly say for us, that would be Yesteryear by Carol Claire Burke.
0: Okay.
3: This is the one about the trad wife influencer. She has the perfect life. She's an influencer. She has perfect kids. And of course, none of that's true. And you really, really hate her. And then she wakes up one morning, she's in 1855, and she's actually living the traditional life. She doesn't know why, and neither do you. So the book really works best that if you just don't think about it too much and you just enjoy the ride. But it's going to be one that people are going to be talking about a lot. And it's definitely one that's high on most people's lists.
0: Josh, is there a book of the summer?
2: Looking into my crystal ball,
0: yes.
2: There is a book by Dan Werb, who's a previous winner of the Writers Trust Award for Nonfiction, called Our Wild Familiars. His new book, it's about animals adapting to and living in cities alongside humans.
0: Ooh.
2: So I think it's super interesting for a nonfiction book or nature writing. I read it for reasons of those tidbits that are going to, you know, expand my thinking, or to say it a different way, blow my mind. Mm. This book is full of them, and it's an international scope, you know, like Bengal tigers in India, raccoons in Toronto, giant Pacific octopus in the Puget Sound. And it's just a great kind of hopeful book talking about, you know, living in these changing climates.
0: Why do you think people will pick that up now?
2: I think people are looking for new ways to think of the world. So whether that's finding hope in looking at ecosystems that are in flux, but also to just be able to rethink the way their position in the world and look for hopeful ways forward. You know, cities are often bemoaned for being not very biodiverse, but something that Dan taught me with his book is that cities are amongst the most biodiverse places on Earth. So I think it's these kinds of reframing of our own narrative that that people are drawn to.
0: Fabulous. Penny, give us more books. Tell us about some other things that you already know people may be reading or may want to read this summer.
3: Well, my favorite, and we've been selling tons of this, is Theo of Golden by Alan Levy. So it's the story of an older man. He's 87 years old. He moves to a new town and he goes to the local coffee shop, and there are portraits of the local people that it's been drawn by an artist, and the portraits are up on the wall and they're all for sale. So he buys them, and then he goes and finds the person and bestows their portrait on them. And when he does this, he finds out their stories. So it's an amazing story of community, and it's an amazing story of Theo. And you don't really There's a mystery behind him. You don't really know who he is and why he's doing this. It's really a fabulous story, and it's a perfect summer read. Most people that have come back that have read it have said that that it was definitely one of their favorite books of the year. Mm.
0: Give us another one.
3: Canadian, I really loved The Infinite Sadness of Small Appliances. This is for people that loved The Brave Little Toaster. It's very witty and quite profound, actually. It's a story from Glenn Dixon. He's actually a Calgary writer, and it's a bit of a soft 1984. All the appliances are sentient, and they take care of the humans that live in the house. And the Roomba is listening to the gentleman read To Kill a Mockingbird, and she decides that she wants to become like Scout and save the family that lives in the house. So you fall in love with this little Roomba and the appliances, and it's a very witty, well-told book, and it's quite an enjoyable read, even though the appliances are taking over.
0: I don't want my Roomba to take over. I'm not interested in my Roomba taking over.
3: You don't want your Roomba taking over, but you would want Scout to be taking over. Yeah, she's watching out for the humans. That's a really fun one to enjoy this summer.
0: Josh, what else is flying out of the bookstore these days? What are people grabbing? Summer's just starting, and so people are thinking about the break. What else are people grabbing?
2: Well, that kind of surrealist thinking about the Roomba taking over the house does remind me of there is a book called City Like Water from a writer from Hong Kong called Dorothy Tsai. Mm. And it's a surrealist, absurdist at times look at life under authoritarian rule. Here we are, almost 6 months into the new year. I've already read this book twice.
0: What?
2: City Like Water.
0: Really? Yeah.
2: Well, it's only 96 pages.
0: But you read it twice.
2: I've read it twice. I love it so much.
0: Because?
2: Because I think it's kind of prescient in just the life and in the language, you know, erosion of civil liberties and so forth. It's also very funny. It's got short chapters. It's very kind of tightly plotted. Mm. It's a hit for sure. And we're selling lots of it.
0: Can I ask you about a couple of just names that people have mentioned to me, because I'm going to take some time off. And people are like, oh, have you read this? Have you read this? One is the new Maggie O'Farrell book.
2: Land, yeah, that's a big one. And
0: she wrote Hamnet, which all the Oscars and what have you. What do we know about this book?
2: So I'll just say quickly about Hamnet. That's the only book that's ever made me weep. Okay.
3: and I me too.
2: Yeah. And I say that proudly. I'm not, I'm happy that Hamnet made me weep at the end. And this new book, Land, I think it's really typing. It's really getting into this zeitgeist thing that I feel is happening right now, which is the idea of like the bog being a place that's restorative. I kind of feel this. I can't explain it, but I do feel it. This idea that people are going back to the land, they're going back to these bog areas, finding answers to the future by, you know, peering into the past. And I think that Maggie O'Farrell has done this with Land, and it is really exciting.
0: There's a new book as well by Ann Patchett, Whistler. This is people keep telling me about this book. I don't know anything about it, but people keep saying, well, you should add that to your pile as well.
3: Yeah, you absolutely have to. Whistler, it has a horse on the front of it, but it's not about a horse.
0: Okay.
3: It's about a woman that is in New York that is meeting up with her stepfather. She hasn't seen him since she was 9 years old, and they reconnect. So in typical Ann Patchett style, it's there's grief, there's looking back at their past life and a new connection. So it's definitely going to be the hot book of the summer as well. And I totally agree with Land. I think that any books about Ireland are hot now, but I think that Maggie O'Farrell will definitely hit it out of the park with this one.
0: What about The Correspondent, Penny? This is another book that people keep talking about, in part because of what it's about, but also what it's got people thinking about, right, in terms of how they might want to communicate with other people.
3: Absolutely. So The Correspondent is written, again, it's an older woman. She's 87 or 85, and she's looking back at her life, but she has always written letters. So the whole book is written in letters to her and from her. And it's just an amazing way of creating these characters through these letters. And she is going to lose her eyesight. So she decides that maybe she needs to experience some things before that. So her whole book has been written almost as a third person and, you know, through these letters. And then she starts to experience her life. It's been huge for us for selling it, but also it's created a whole sort of resurgence of letter writing. And at Analog Books, we've actually started letter writing nights, and people are coming in and we're discussing the correspondent and we're writing letters to pen pals and to people that we've never met. It's quite incredible.
0: This feels like a very analog thing for Analog Books. That's perfect.
3: Absolutely. And in the correspondent, she actually writes to Ann Patchett. So Ann Patchett has asked for people to stop writing to her because she gets so many letters. So yeah, there's a tie in there too.
0: Josh, tell us about something Canadian. Is there anything on your list that's local that we might know about?
2: Yes, absolutely. There's so many great Canadian books out right now. There's one specifically that comes to mind, Cherry Beach by Don Gilmore. And it's a detective story. So set in Toronto, you know, muggy summer atmosphere, deals with the murder investigation around two girls found murdered.

0: second story is of this French film star and him living his life with his entourage and his opulence. And then eventually the two storylines converge. So that's a real, again, short chapters, real kind of punchy true crime read that reads like a novel.
1: As you said, who doesn't want to be in Paris in 1968 as well, right?
0: That's right.
1: Yeah. What about for you, Penny? What's good Canadian on your shelf?
2: Well, I don't think we could have this conversation but talk about The Last Mandarin. It's Louise Penny's new book along with Melissa Fung from CBC. It's a political thriller. It's a total standalone. You don't have to have read the rest of Louise Penny's series. Definitely a page turner. It's about, again, sentient and AI in China. So it's sort of the things that would keep you awake about terrorism in China, but it's amazingly written. Melissa did a great job bringing all the Chinese part of it to it, and huge page turner on that one. Another Canadian one that I really enjoyed is called Wild People Quiet. It's the story of the Métis in southern Saskatchewan in the late 40s. And it's a historical fiction, and it's written about Florence Banks, who she has passed as white as an adult, even though she's Métis. So she's created this sort of perfect life for herself in a small town. And then one day after 25 years, her brother shows up, and he's darker than her, and they call him a half-breed. Mm. And so then she gets outed because of that. And so then slowly she has to start to figure out this persona for herself that she's created, that she has to question if anything that she believes about herself is actually true. And she loses a lot, but gains a lot in the end. So it's just an amazing story about a time period I didn't even realize was happening so close to home here in Alberta.
1: Is this a good time, Josh, to read nonfiction? I mean, again, it can sound like work to some people. You're reading about something that happened in history. It's not perhaps going to transport you off to life on the beach, what have you. But there are people who can write nonfiction. We just had Patrick Radden Keefe on the program, writes it like a novel. Do you know what I mean?
0: Oh, absolutely. Yeah. And that's very much the case with Murder in Paris 68. I think people are looking to nonfiction to speak on our current moment. And that's not new, but I think what is new is maybe turning a new leaf in terms of like celebrating Canadianness too. Mm. So I think there's a lots of underappreciation of certain aspects of our Canadian identity, right? Coming to mind is an upcoming book called Nation of Tinkerers, and it's about the history of electronic music in Canada.
1: Cool.
0: From 1945 to 1965, let's say. And, you know, when we think of Canadian culture, Canadian music, we think a lot about the impacts of Neil Young and Joni Mitchell, but we think less about, you know, those undercurrents that brought us to, you know, acts like The Weeknd and Bieber and Drake, you know. So I think this is a niche thing that'll tap into, you know, people's Canadian pride, and also teach them a little bit about, conversing about parts of our country that we didn't know about or that we underappreciate.
1: People are looking for recommendations. And so they come into your shop or your shops and they're asking for, you know, what should I read? They'll also go online and they'll go to the Book Talk and see what's there. Do you hang around the Book Talk? Do you pay attention to see what people are talking about on Book Talk, Josh?
0: I've heard of this Book Talk and I am not
1: Tell
0: familiar.
1: Me about this internet.
0: Uninitiated.
1: You are?
0: Yes.
1: Really?
0: Yes.
1: Entirely uninitiated?
0: Entirely uninitiated. I'll know if something's up if, four people in a day come in asking about for the Count of Monte Cristo, for example.
1: Is that what happens? Is that people will come in and they will have read about this and they want that book right away?
0: That's right.
1: Yeah. What about for you, Penny? Has social media changed people's reading habits in that way in your shop?
2: 100%, yeah. And I'm 100% with Josh. I like the more
1: analog,
2: popular books.
1: Analog recommendation engine?
2: Exactly, compared to Josh. But yeah, we are, so many of the books in our store are driven by TikTok. And like the Count of Monte Cristo is a perfect example of that. It just all of a sudden came out of nowhere. And, you know, 18-year-olds are coming in and buying it. You can definitely see that rise, but I don't pay attention to that, and I don't purchase books based on that. We're always a little late on catching up on that one, but we do have a lot of reps and things that tell us what's going to happen. So I'm completely analog on that one.

0: So the opposite of that then, Penny, how do you recommend a book to somebody that you don't know? If they're just in the shop and they're wandering around and you say, can I help you? And your job is to help them. How do you do that?
1: So usually the first thing we ask them is what they've read that they enjoyed or what TV shows they enjoy. And then hopefully one of us will know something that we can give them. Our staff picks are super popular and people come back. They get used to reading the same person's staff pick. But it's definitely an art that takes a long time to figure out. And we're still working on that every day.
0: Josh, what about for you? Because your taste may not be their taste, but you know more in some ways than I do when I come into the shop. You know what's there. You know, I don't know. I want you to tell me what I should spend my time on. That's a big responsibility. How do you do it?
2: It is a big responsibility, but it's really the romantic aspect of the job, of the book selling.
0: What do you mean romantic?
2: Well, is that you can introduce people to something that they wouldn't necessarily find elsewhere. Mm-hmm. Definitely not maybe on the internet, but something that that you know is of quality. So it's romantic in that booksellers in a way can be tastemakers. But everybody that I work with, all my coworkers, we all read deeply. Yeah. We all read passionately, and there's something really special about being able to put a book in somebody's hands, maybe a book that has changed your own life and that has the potential to change somebody's life or just entertain them.
0: Can you think of an example when you've done that and perhaps the person has come back into the shop and said, like, this blew me away?
2: I don't want to sound immodest, but it happens all the time.
0: Yes. So give me one example of one of those books.
2: Oh, sure. I mean, I think everybody that I hand sold Percival Everett's James to has come back to talk to me about it. So it's a retelling of Huckleberry Finn from the perspective of Jim the Slave. It's about language, it's about community, but it's also, an adventure story. When I started reading, it's like, you're back into antebellum South. And I was like, oh man, I don't want to be here. I kind of don't want to read this. But you're in such caring and capable hands. It's really an amazing book.
0: Penny, if somebody who isn't a big reader or life is busy and the phone took all their attention and they have no time, and suddenly they think, you know what? I've got a few days off and I need something great. What is a slump buster that you would recommend?
1: A slump buster. Well, one of the ones that affected you, like what Josh just said for us, was Horse and by Geraldine Brooks. Mm-hmm. And definitely the same kind of time period where it takes place during two time periods. One is during the Civil War and the second one is in modern times. And just the way she weaves the story about this horse and the slave that takes care of it and the artist that draws the art of it. It's just, it's amazing how she just ties everything in. And it's definitely one that when people came back, they were just like, I need another one like that.
0: That's the best kind of feeling.
1: Horse by Geraldine Brooks.
0: To be able to give the people something that they love.
1: Yeah, absolutely. It's just, it's such a high when someone comes back and says, I read that book and I just thoroughly enjoyed it. And it was the best book I've ever read. There's nothing better than that.
0: Let me ask
1: That's
0: you
1: what
0: both.
1: Keeps us going every morning.
0: We'll ask you a couple of quick things before we let you go. One is for young people, kids and maybe their parents, they want to get them off the phones this summer. Josh, anything that you would recommend for a younger audience?
2: Absolutely. I mean, in terms of picture books, and these are all going to be Canadian picks, The Wise Pickle is a picture book by Sarah Howden. I think like Shel Silverstein's The Giving Tree, but with a pickle and with more laughs. So The Wise Pickle is a great
0: just like pickles.
2: Book.
0: Come on. I'm sure some people don't, but
2: I don't know.
1: The Wise Pickle, that Wise Pickle broke my heart. I was like, that's horrifying.
2: I hope you had some laughs along the way though.
1: It was very funny.
2: Yeah.
1: And heartbreaking.
2: And then in the YA space, June Huer's Behind Five Willows, which is a recounting of Pride and Prejudice, but in historical Korea. That's fantastic. Also, Curtis Campbell's Lying, Stealing, and Other Ways to Save the Planet, about a high school journalist gone rogue in terms to save a bird conservation area. So lots of things to get excited about in with YA and young people's literature.
0: Penny, anything in that category for you?
1: First Crush by it's a graphic novel by Cassandra Callan, and Ready, Cassette, Go. By Jared Sitter. So both of those are graphic novels, which are excellent Canadians. And I heard that you're a huge birder, mm-hmm. Matt. And in Alberta, we have a new field guide to the birds of Alberta. written by David Scott and Gavin McKinnon. And so David is here in Lethbridge and Gavin's in Calgary. And it's the first time we've had a new birding book in Alberta for 20 years. So it's a big seller for us. So anybody looking for something regional, a field guide to the birds of Alberta. And because, as we know, with climate change, there's different birds here than there was 20 years ago.
0: What is the one thing, Penny, that you want to read?
1: I've got a couple queued up. I've got The Keeper by Tana French. She's an Irish writer. That's part of the series with Cal Hopper. And Eliza Reid, she has a new one out. It's called The First Lady Next Door. Mm. And she was the president's wife of Iceland. And so that's, I've really enjoyed her books.
0: What about for you, Josh? What's on the pile? I mean, the thing, you guys have the best jobs in some ways, in that you get to read and tell other people what to read. But what are you telling yourself that you need to make time to read?
2: I'm really excited for Cory Doctorow's new book. It's called The Reverse Centaur's Guide to Life After AI. Big fan
1: of Cory.
2: That's
1: amazing. We just read that. Yeah. Amazing.
2: So yeah, no spoilers.
1: no.
2: I'm excited to read that. Also, Madeline Tien's last novel is called The Book of Records.
0: It's fabulous.
2: It's out in paperback.
0: I have actually read that and it's incredible.
2: Wonderful. I can't wait to dig into that. I love Madeline Tien.
0: We have a big, long list. We're going to post it on the website and we're going to ask people for their contributions as well. In the meantime, as I said, the algorithm is overrated. It's better to ask people what we should read. And you both have been very generous with this. Penny, thank you very much.
1: Thank you so much.
0: And Josh, thank you.
2: My pleasure.
0: Penny Warris and her husband Scott own Analog Books in Lethbridge, Alberta. Josh Cockerell is manager at Type Books in Toronto. You can find our summer reading list with all the books that Penny and Josh recommended on the website, cbc.ca/thecurrent. You're listening to The Current Review on CBC Radio 1. My name is Matt Galloway. Canada beat France over the weekend. No, not on the soccer pitch, but in the kitchen. A team of high schoolers from Winnipeg's Gordon Bell High School took home gold at the Table des Chefs Kitchen Brigade's international final in Paris, outcooking the locals from Nice. It is a massive win for the after-school program, which teaches youth essential culinary skills. In a moment, we'll speak with the Quebec celebrity chef Ricardo, spokesperson for this initiative. But first, we're joined by two of the champion chefs, 16-year-olds Avery Van Solkema and Mattea Thiessen-Unger. They're in our Winnipeg studio. Avery, congratulations.
3: Thank you so much.
0: How does it feel to be called a champion?
3: It's pretty amazing. Winning in Montreal was amazing enough, you know, getting the Canadian title and then being flown out to Paris and being able to defeat a city known for their food in a cooking competition was just incredible.
0: Mattea, what was it like in Paris?
4: It was so much fun. Yeah, we got to see a lot of cool things, meet some awesome people, and I feel like the team just bonded overall.
0: And you won.
4: Yes.
0: You were out, this was on a barge under the Eiffel Tower, is that right?
4: Yeah, that's right.
0: What was it like?
4: So cool. It was very hot cooking outside. As you know, the weather in Paris was like over 30 degrees each day.
0: Yeah.
4: But, you know, it was very pretty and it was so cool to be able to cook under the Eiffel Tower.
0: That's amazing. Avery, describe this competition. How does it work?
3: So for our international final, all the ingredients are hidden from you before the competition starts. And when it does start, you get 5 minutes to prepare, take a look at all the different items they give you. They're just, you know, regular pantry items, but you don't know what you're going to get. And you must include one Canadian ingredient and one French ingredient. So some Canadian ingredients were like maple syrup or corn, and French had olives, Parmesan, goat cheese, stuff like that. And then you have an hour to prepare a dish, highlighting your French and Canadian ingredients to present to the judges.
0: And so what was your winning dish, Avery? What did you cook?
3: So we had pan-fried cod with maple seared vegetables and potato chips, with Bermante, a butter sauce, pesto, and a carrot puree.
0: What sort of, you've been in these competitions before, Mattea, so tell me about, how do you train for a moment like this?
4: We really have our chef trainer to thank for all of the training. He teaches us ways that we can cook whatever mystery ingredients we get. For example, hard vegetables, we will usually turn it into a puree. Mm-hmm. or whatever protein we get, we like to pan fry it. So it's just knowing these little tricks that really help us plan a dish.
0: Avery, how do you stay calm? Because it's timed, right? You have a certain amount of time to cook this.
3: Yeah, it is. You get, it's an hour and 5 minutes. Mm-hmm. First 5 minutes is planning, and the rest you have to cook two or three plates, depending on what the judges want. I would say the easiest way to stay calm is just to focus on what you're doing. In this competition, for example, we had a scare when we were making our butter sauce. The pan was too hot when we put our oil and butter in, and it totally exploded. The pan was popping and sizzling, and it was really scary, and we lost a lot of points for it. But in the moment, you can't think about that. You just got to keep on moving. If it's really bad, you just laugh it off, turn off the heat, and keep on moving.
0: Mateo, why did you want to do this? Did you grow up in a house where there was a lot of, you were encouraged to cook? Or how did you end up falling in love with food?
4: My parents believe that cooking is a very important life skill. So
0: they're right.
4: Yeah. When I was about 10, I think, they said I had to start making dinner once a week I could learn this life skill. And I would say it's helped me a lot.
0: When they announced that you had won and that you had beat this team from Nice, to your point, Avery, is one of the great food cities in Europe. What was your reaction?
3: I was really happy. It was a little bit funny because we were in Paris and none of us know French. They announced it in French. So we had to wait a second for our translator to get the message through to us. Mm. But once we heard it was happening, we were incredibly happy.
0: So I mentioned him in the introduction. Ricardo is one of Quebec's best-known chefs, former TV host, cookbook author, spokesperson for Le Tablier des Chefs, which runs the Kitchen Brigade program, and he's been listening in. When you listen to these young people talk about winning and just also just talk about their love of cooking, I mean, what goes through your mind?
5: I still have like goosebumps when I hear it and I see this, because it's exactly what we were dreaming of when we created this non-profitable organization. It's about self-esteem. It's about giving back. It's about learning. When we started this program, we were only in difficult school, where it's socially, economically, was tough. Now we are in overturned 350 schools in the country. And all of a sudden, it shows them that, hey, it doesn't matter where you're from, what's your language, what's your religion, what's your color. You can be who you want to be in this country. You can change your life, but then you change your community, you change your country. And these kids, they are what our politicians should be. They're managing problems. They're not screaming. They're organized. They're helping each other out. They know where they need help. And it's so much, I'd say, powerful. It's beautiful to look at them doing this.
0: Just explain how the program works. As you mentioned, it's in, 350 schools. About 100,000 people have gone through this. Mm-hmm. How does it work?
5: We have two big pillars. One is feeding people in need. So by recovering surplus food from hotels and restaurants, institutions, big stadiums, then it's educating the next generation. We know they need to be able to cook for themselves something healthy, affordable meals, develop long life food skills, be able to read a label, to go to a grocery store and to know what to choose and why they want to pick it. And then when you are around the table, we know that all of a sudden, especially in schools and in cities like Toronto, Montreal, Winnipeg, Calgary, where the new immigration, the new Canadians are arriving, what better place than learning, playing, eating together, learning how to cook, to discover, I mean, people that are different than you, but who are seeking the same thing as you.
0: Can you explain, and it was interesting, Matea's parents talked about this, that learning how to cook is a life skill. And I agree with that. I think it's really important. But we live in a time now where you don't have to. You can get, you know, your breakfast can be grab and go. You can eat as you're walking or you're on the subway or you're in a car and people order you Uber Eats. It just delivers to your house and somebody knocks on the door and you get a paper bag and bring it into your home. What is the value of learning how to cook?
5: Well, when you learn how to cook, not only are you going to be able to be in a healthier position in your life, but more than that, all the numbers are there. People are cooking, who are eating together, have a better life, happier, less violence, a bigger revenue. And through food, you're learning math, you're learning science, you're learning English. So many people, they call me, especially guys, I'd say, I've tried the recipe, but I did this and this and that. Yeah, of course it didn't work. You didn't read it properly. And more than that, I'd say even democracy is there. This 5 minutes where you are on a tremendous pressure, you have to decide where you're going to aim this recipe, how you're going to battle this. You have to listen and vote and then take a stand and say, this is where we're going. But each competition I see, sometimes it doesn't go as it was planned. All of a sudden, in a fraction of time, you have to take a decision again. And if a team is happy and working well together, they have better chances to win. They will be the next generation of Canadians. They will have to solve problem. We don't know how. And I think that one recipe at a time, we can have a better Canada.
0: Matea, you are now a champion in the kitchen. And so what happens now? You love to cook. Do you want to end up cooking in restaurants? What do you want to do with not just your winning, but your love of food?
4: Yeah, I mean, it's obviously a huge honor for me and like just a huge achievement. So I'm really happy that my passion for food has paid off and this is what has come of it. However, I don't think I'll be pursuing a career in food, but I will say that the program has taught me many life skills related to cooking.
0: Avery, what about for you? Where do you see this taking you?
3: It's hard to say. I think cooking is really amazing just as life skill, but also being around my chef trainer and other chefs I've met through the program, it's a really cool and amazing job. So I'm not quite sure yet, but it's an option for sure. And it's, and after this trip, seeing where it can take me, it'll always be at the front of my mind.
0: Matea and Avery, congratulations and thanks again.
4: Yeah, thank you.
3: Thank you so much.
0: Ricardo is a spokesperson for La Tablée des Chefs, and Matea Thiessen-Unger and Avery Van Solkema make up part of the winning Kitchen Brigade team from Gordon Bell High School in Winnipeg. They just returned victorious from Paris and were in our Winnipeg studio. That's all the time we have for The Current Review. I'm Matt Galloway. Thanks for listening.
6: 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This Canada Day, let's celebrate on CBC with special coverage, highlights from events across the country, and wrapping up the day with a giant concert featuring performances by Bare Naked Ladies, Alessia Cara, Beatrice Deer and Sylvia Cloutier, Dominique Fizame, The Tragically Hip's Paul Angua, and more, including fireworks lighting up the night sky over the capital. Celebrate your Canada, July 1st, everywhere you get CBC. Traditional songs, acoustic sounds, hip-hop, R&B, the dance floor-filling beats of electric powwow, and everything in between. Explore the diverse sounds of contemporary Indigenous music from across Turtle Island and around the world. On Reclaimed, right after the news.
7: From CBC News, The World This Hour, I'm Mike Miles. CBC News has learned an announcement's coming Friday morning about the Prime Minister's official residence, 24 Sussex Drive. Long in disrepair, no PMs lived there since Stephen Harper left in 2015. Current Prime Minister Mark Carney shared this assessment in an interview airing last month with CBC chief correspondent Adrian Arsenault.
8: You're not going to see me at 24 Sussex, but I would like to see my successors at 24 Sussex in some way, shape, or form.
9: Are you going to fix it up?
8: I think it's a responsibility of, to hand off things better than you found them. And certainly the current state of 24 Sussex couldn't be any worse. It's an embarrassment.
7: The cost of renovations estimated into the tens of millions. A senior government official says a fundraising campaign will be launched to lessen the burden on taxpayers. The death toll in Venezuela's double earthquake has climbed to about 235 people, rather, with more than 4,300 others injured. As those figures rise, so does the anxiety for those with loved ones missing in the rubble. That mother in La Guaira, a city north of Caracas, urging authorities to send help. The U.S. and several other countries are sending search and rescue crews, while Canada is sending humanitarian aid. Canadian Venezuelans are checking in with their families back home. There's a lot of worry about how the country can bounce back given its economic condition and political turmoil. Stephanie Cram has the story.
9: After all that we are suffering there, now this is happening.
10: Venezuelan Canadian Antonio Lobo reacts to a video of the earthquake from Montreal. He's worried about his mom, who he has no way of connecting with.
9: She's 70 years old, so she's alone there, and no electricity.
10: In Calgary, Carolina De La Torre, owner of Arepas Ranch, is busy preparing for a local Venezuelan festival. But right now, she's worried about her home country.
11: People is devastated. People is suffering too much.
10: She says the country is plagued with a failing healthcare system and crumbling infrastructure, further adding barriers as the country rebuilds. Foreign Affairs Minister Anita Anand says Canada will offer $5 million in humanitarian aid, but admits there are challenges.
12: Right now, the question is, how do we get that aid out the door?
10: Across Canada, the Venezuelan community is watching from afar as they attempt to comprehend the immense challenges ahead. Stephanie Cram, CBC News, Edmonton.
7: Calls are growing to stop the sale of a certain kind of long gun in Canada. Radio Canada has confirmed an SKS rifle was used in Monday's deadly shooting in Montreal. But as Alexander Silberman reports, the debate on whether to ban it is far from settled.
13: There's very little controls on this weapon.
14: In wake of the deadly shooting in Montreal, renewed calls to ban a controversial firearm. According to Radio Canada sources, an SKS was the weapon retrieved at the scene, and a gun control group wants sales to stop.
13: To do nothing about it is unacceptable.
14: Heidi Rathjen is a survivor of the 1989 École Polytechnique massacre and coordinator of advocacy group Police Se Souvient. She says the semi-automatic firearms enable violent attacks. Originally a combat weapon, thousands found their way into Canada after the fall of the Soviet Union. Tracy Wilson is with the Canadian Coalition for Firearm Rights. She owns an SKS herself.
15: I think for a lot of hunters and Indigenous hunters, it would have a very negative impact.
14: Alexander Silberman, CBC News, Montreal.
7: Survivors of the 2018 mass shooting on Danforth Avenue in Toronto can now proceed with a class action lawsuit against gunmaker Smith & Wesson. The Supreme Court of Canada has cleared the way for the suit. It alleges Smith & Wesson was negligent for not including technology to prevent unauthorized use of the weapon. Two people were killed, 13 others injured in the shooting. The gunman used a stolen semi-automatic handgun. That is The World This Hour. For CBC News, I'm Mike Miles.
16: And now the BC forecast. On the north coast, mainly cloudy Friday with a high of 14, highs reaching 26 with showers and thunderstorms in the Peace. In the central interior, including Prince George, showers with a high of 18, highs around 21 with a chance of showers and thunderstorms in the Kootenays. In the southern interior, including Kelowna, mainly cloudy with a high of 23. And for Metro Vancouver, Greater Victoria and the Fraser Valley, periods of rain Friday with highs around 18.
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21: Tansen and Totemek, I'm Jared Martineau. This is Reclaimed, and we're continuing our celebration of National Indigenous History Month today with Beats and Low End Theory from the West Coast. You're about to enter into a very special guest DJ mix from Handsome Tiger, and he's kicking off his decolonized bass bashment with a salute to our previous guest DJ. So turn it up and let's get into the sounds. Here's Shub and Tia Wood with their banger Victorious on Reclaimed.

people survived on Turtle Island for thousands and thousands of years, following a way of life that carried them to have what our people refer to as biroklimatism, a good way of life. It may sound very simple, and it is, because that good way of life is defined by the original instructions that we were all given on how to live and how

Kalanin. I'm Handsome Tiger from the Anishinaabe and Red River Métis Nation, Deer Clan and Treaty 2 Territory. And you're listening to my mix celebrating National Indigenous History Month on CBC Reclaim.

Heavy sounds and huge drops. You're vibrating to the sounds of a special guest DJ mix from Handsome Tiger. I'm Jared Martineau, this is Reclaimed, and I hope you're enjoying the beats and the bass today, because we've got more coming. What you're hearing right now slaps, a straight fire remix from Blackfoot Cree DJ and producer Wolf Caller, repping the Siksika Nation in Alberta. Here's his flip of Little Sims. This is Venom. I have socks and I never tries to die. Mine's

masters, wisdom our guiding light. We see the wrongs, we're ready to fight. For our lands, our waters, our future bright. We're warriors, united with all of our might. We're breaking free from the pain, seeing clear the cause of our chains. With the power of who we are, proud, strong, reaching far. We're rising, my family.

Anin. I'm Handsome Tiger from the Anishinaabe and Red River Métis Nation, Deer Clan and Treaty 2 Territory. And you're listening to my mix celebrating National Indigenous History Month on CBC Reclaim.

0: preserves the culture, because there's nothing more important than the culture. My part in this is just to at least keep inspiring people.
1: You're deep into a continuous DJ mix and decolonized bass bashment from Handsome Tiger. In just a few short years, he's blasted onto the West Coast music scene in a massive way. And now he's making sound waves across Turtle Island and around the world. Handsome Tiger reps the Anishinaabe Nation, Deer Clan, Red River Métis, and Treaty 2 territory. And as you've been hearing, what he's known for is weaving indigenous futurist beats with diasporic sound system culture to build bridges between ancestral knowledge and contemporary club energy. And it's a fusion that results in pure vibes. This is Reclaimed on CBC. I'm Jared Marno, and I hope you're loving the beats. Let's get back into more from Handsome Tiger, and this one reaches out to extend indigenous relations across the Pacific, all the way to Aotearoa. Here's Māori artist Ray with Haka Through the Pain on Reclaimed.

Pawnee. I'm Handsome Tiger from the Anishinaabe and Red River Métis Nation, Deer Clan and Treaty 2 Territory. And you're listening to my mix celebrating National Indigenous History Month on CBC Reclaim.

0: song that sounds like its title. You're hearing Shub with Old School Is For Lovers. And you're raving to a very special DJ mix from Handsome Tiger here on Reclaimed. I'm Jared Martineau, and I hope you're enjoying the Decolonized Bass Bashman today. You can listen live from anywhere in the world. Just head to the CBC Listen app and click the local tab. Let's get back into more from Handsome Tiger. Here's a great one from The Hallucination, and a big shout out to the legendary John Trudell. This is Ally Nation on Reclaim.
1: The Hallucination. The human beings. The people. See the spiritual in the natural. Through sense and feeling. Everything is related. All the things of earth and in the sky have spirit. Everything is sacred. Confronted by the alien nation. The subjects and the citizens see the material religions through trauma and numb. Nothing is related. All the things of the earth and in the sky have energy to be exploited. Even themselves, mining their spirits into souls sold. Into nothing is sacred, not even their self. The Ally Nation.

0: a bona fide worldwide indigenous anthem for the ages. That was the Snotty Nose Rez Kids and Electric Fields with Red Future. And it closes out this very special guest DJ mix and decolonized bass bashment that you've been hearing today, all from Handsome Tiger. A big thanks, Hi Hi, Marcy, and Chimagwich to Handsome Tiger for continuing our celebration of National Indigenous History Month, and with so much bass and great music. You can check out more of what he's got coming up and his killer new album, First People 2. Just head to HandsomeTiger.com. This is Reclaimed. I'm Jared Martineau, and I hope you've enjoyed the guest DJ mix today. Drop me a line to let me know. 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
10: It was another day of record-breaking heat across Europe, temperatures topping 40 degrees Celsius across much of the continent. A teacher in France tells us the government there is saying a lot, but not doing a lot, to keep students and their teachers safe.
11: From CBC News, The World This Hour, I'm Mike Miles. Venezuelan Health Minister Carlos Alvarado says the number of dead in this week's twin earthquakes is now around 235. More than 4,300 are injured. That comes as rescuers race against time to find survivors. Manuel Rueda has details.
12: In the city of La Guaira, volunteers were filmed using bamboo sticks to try to lift a slab of metal and free two people. Earlier on Thursday, journalists filmed people screaming their names from beneath the rubble of a building to prove they were alive, waiting for help.
13: ¿Cómo te llamas, hermano?
12: Several countries, including the United States, have pledged to send rescue teams to Venezuela, which has little experience in dealing with earthquakes. But their arrival has been slowed down because the nation's main airport was also damaged. In neighboring Colombia, members of the large Venezuelan community are gathering donations at community centers. Humanitarian groups say that thousands of people in Venezuela were left homeless by the quakes and are now sleeping outdoors. Canada's Foreign Affairs Ministry has pledged $5 million in humanitarian aid. Manuel Rueda for CBC News, Bogota.
11: Prime Minister Mark Carney is announcing the fate of 24 Sussex Drive later this morning. CBC News has learned plans to restore the official residence include a fundraising campaign. The official residence has been sitting vacant for more than a decade after successive prime ministers didn't want to risk spending tens of millions of tax dollars. Ashley Burke has this CBC News exclusive.
14: The Prime Minister has called 24 Sussex Drive an embarrassment. Now Mark Carney is expected to lay out his plan to restore it. A senior government source says the announcement includes launching a competition so Canadian companies can pitch how to make it a suitable home for a Prime Minister again. The winner would be picked by July 1st, 2027, to both design and carry out the construction. An advisory panel would also weigh in on the design proposals, and so taxpayers don't have to foot all of the bill. The source said there will be a fundraising campaign led by the Rideau Hall Foundation to pay for as much as possible. So essentially, they're going to try to crowdfund the money to restore one of the most famous addresses in the country. Ashley Burke, CBC News, Ottawa.
11: Canada has a new law criminalizing the distribution of AI-generated nude deepfakes. But a Halifax woman who was made to appear naked in a photo taken from social media says it won't help her. The man who created the photo has already been acquitted. Kayla Hansel reports.
15: It's too little, too late.
16: Too little, too late, because a new law criminalizing the sharing of nude deepfakes is coming into effect
8: after the man who created one of her has already been acquitted. Her identity is protected by a publication ban.
15: I have felt like I have been screaming into the void for the past almost 2.5 years.
8: Now, that's been changed.
13: The motion is adopted.
8: A brand new law changed the definition of intimate images to include a visual representation that is made by any electronic or mechanical means, including by means of artificial intelligence software. Justice Minister Sean Fraser says he can't disagree with the Halifax woman.
17: This is a change that should have been made before, but it's never too late to do the right thing.
8: The Halifax woman says she's suing the man who created a deepfake of her. She's also calling for more education when it comes to the harm deepfakes can cause. Kayla Hounsell, CBC News, Halifax.
11: It's been 5 years since BC's fatal heat dome, and the province's health officer warns it won't be the last. Dr. Bonnie Henry says most of the more than 600 people who died perished due to them living alone and not being able to cool their homes. Henry also says the province is facing high temperatures this summer, persisting into nighttime. People are warned to be prepared. BC introduced a province-wide heat alert system and new emergency planning measures. That is the World This Hour. For CBC News, I'm Mike Miles.
18: And now the BC forecast on the north coast, mainly cloudy Friday with a high of 14, highs reaching 26 with showers and thunderstorms in the Peace. In the central interior, including Prince George, showers with a high of 18, highs around 21 with a chance of showers and thunderstorms in the Kootenays. In the southern interior, including Kelowna, mainly cloudy with a high of 23. And for Metro Vancouver, Greater Victoria and the Fraser Valley, periods of rain Friday with highs around 18.
19: Hello, I'm Neil Kirksall.
20: Good evening, I'm Chris Howden. This is As It Happens, the Midnight Edition. Tonight.
19: Aftershocked, Venezuela's capital is in chaos after two earthquakes in quick succession. Our guest tells us about the sight of toppled buildings in Caracas and the sound of those trapped inside.
20: Bad news travels fast on a vehicle that's traveling fast. When an Air Canada pilot suffers a medical emergency during a flight, passengers get an unexpectedly bumpy and terrifying ride.
19: Space Race, one of NASA's most trusted telescopes, is falling to Earth much earlier than anticipated. We'll hear about the rush to rescue it.
20: School isn't out, but it should be. A teacher in France tells us scorching temperatures aren't safe for learning or teaching, so he's calling on his fellow educators to strike.
19: The Fast and the Furious. After Ontario banned speed cameras, people in Toronto started driving a lot faster, a lot more often. A city councillor says she is frustrated and troubled, but not surprised.
20: And keeping him in check. Check. Check one, two. Political chaos in the UK has one silver lining. Every time a prime minister resigns, a man now known as Hot Podium Guy arrives to set up the microphones. As it happens, the Thursday edition. Radio that appreciates a hot mic moment.

0: Venezuelans woke up this morning to almost unimaginable scenes of destruction and chaos, if they slept at all. Two powerful back-to-back earthquakes struck the north-central part of the country yesterday, toppling buildings in the capital, Caracas. So far, the death toll is in the hundreds, but it could climb to the tens of thousands as rescuers dig through the rubble in hopes of finding survivors. They're the worst earthquakes to hit Venezuela in more than half a century. Jesus Armas is a pro-democracy activist who's helping people left homeless by the quakes. We reached him in Caracas.
1: Jesus, where exactly in Caracas are you right now? What are you seeing around you?
2: I'm right now in San Bernardino, which is one of the most affected districts in Caracas. Actually, I'm just in front of one of the buildings that collapsed yesterday. This was a four-floor building, and there's just dust right now. A few minutes ago, we hear screams for people that are inside of all this trash, inside of all this iron and windows and blocks. So this is really hard, you know. We are trying to help the firemen and all the civil protection teams that are trying to save this life, but this is hard, you know.
1: It's unimaginable for most people, Jesus, what you're describing. I heard people behind you just a moment ago. What are the crews able to do? Is there enough help?
2: There's not enough help. Actually, we are trying to collect some food, water, and some equipment for the people that are working in these buildings that collapsed. So it's not easy because Venezuela was not prepared for this kind of emergency. Actually, Venezuela used to be in the middle of an oil boom a few years ago, and they didn't, the government didn't plan anything for this kind of situation. And we knew this was going to happen in Caracas because it happened every 50 to 70 years. Many experts talk about this all the time. So this is really sad, and it's also the responsibility of the authorities because they didn't have a blueprint for emergencies.
1: Where were you when the earthquake first hit?
2: I was at home. I was with my mom and my dad. My dad is really old. He has 90 years old. He's a cancer patient. He can walk. So it was a really traumatic situation because the earthquake started. I was hugging my mom. I started to listening to screams everywhere. I watched through the window a building just in front of ours that was moving, that was shaking. And a few minutes later, I started to receive message from neighbors and recommendations from friends to leave the building. But I live in an 18th floor, and it was impossible to move my dad in that situation. So we just stayed there and hoped for the best. And yeah, it was hard. It was really scary.
1: And then there was the second earthquake, even stronger.
2: Yeah, but both earthquakes were once after the other. There was no time to think in anything, you know? It was like 50 or 20 seconds of intense shaking all around us. And after that, we started to receive some information about buildings collapsing real close to ours, about people that were missing. So it was really scary.
1: What were you saying to your parents to try to stay calm? I wonder, you mentioned that these happen, you know, every 50 years or so, but have any of you experienced this before?
2: So I'm an engineer. So I was trying to talk to them and say, okay, this building is prepared for this situation. And at the same time, my mom, who was in Caracas on the last earthquake, she said to me, this is even worse than the last earthquake. Mm-hmm. I never feel anything like this.
1: Where are people who've lost their homes or don't feel safe going back into their buildings? Where is everyone staying?
2: So people are moving to their friends and family homes. People are just on the streets. Actually, in a few minutes ago, I went to another building that collapsed, and I saw people with their mattress just on the streets, you know, sitting on chairs on the streets, trying to wait and to find a place to stay or to leave in the next few days. So
1: we heard the leadership earlier, you know, saying, Delcy Rodriguez saying, talking about unity and people staying calm. And when you hear that, are you feeling that there will be that and this government will help?
2: Of course, the government doesn't have any tools to help, you know, and they doesn't have the political will to do it. I don't doubt that Delcy Rodriguez is thinking right now how to use this situation to stay in power and to avoid a free and fair election in Venezuela. So I think that the police, the National Guard, the firemen and the civil protection are doing their best without tools. And also, I think that there's unity between Venezuelans, but not because of the government, because we feel solidarity and we knew that we have been through a lot, you know. Mm-hmm. So we know how to cooperate and how to work with each other in the middle of every tragedy. So we are doing the best we can.
1: Canada's Prime Minister Mark Carney is among the world leaders who are offering condolences and help. He wrote on social media earlier today about sending aid soon. What would be of most assistance?
2: So we need everything, you know. We need rescue teams. We need expertise in emergencies. We need food. We need water. We need tools to try to rescue people. So it's really hard because in Venezuela we don't have like the logistic to receive and distribute all this, especially because the main port of Venezuela, El Puerto de La Guaira, was around this port is one of the worst places right now, because a lot of buildings have collapsed. Even the most important airport in Venezuela collapsed yesterday. So the logistics in Venezuela right now is, I don't know, it's really hard to even describe the situation.
1: The images and video from the airport are among the most striking in the aftermath of all of this. Do you and your family feel safe going back home and sleeping there?
2: So the building is okay, the structure is okay, so we'll feel safe. But the thing is that my family is very scared because there have been many aftershocks. So yeah, it's not easy, no. You know, there's like a trauma. This is our big impact on the mind.
1: Jesus, I appreciate you making time for us in the middle of all of this. Please take care and stay safe.
2: Thank you so much.
0: Jesus Armas is a pro-democracy activist who's helping people left homeless by yesterday's earthquakes. We reached him in Caracas.

0: After a chaotic 24 hours, Rodney McDonald is grateful to be on the ground in Nova Scotia. Mr. McDonald and his family were on an Air Canada flight from Newark, New Jersey to Halifax yesterday when the captain suffered a medical emergency. Passengers said it appeared to be a seizure of some kind. The co-pilot was forced to take over and make an emergency landing in Boston. We reached Rodney McDonald in Halifax.
1: Rodney, when did you first notice that something wasn't quite right on this flight?
2: Yeah, we were about 20-25 minutes into the flight when suddenly the regional jet veered suddenly to the left, and then after about 20 seconds veered to the right, almost as if you were in a car and someone jolted the steering wheel. That's how quickly the plane responded.
1: And what do you think in that moment? Is there an announcement that follows about turbulence, or what are you thinking?
2: I've flown extensively for 20 years in my career, and I know turbulence when I feel it. And I knew something happened in that cabin. And then when it swerved a couple more times, I actually thought of the Bible verse, "It's appointed unto men a day to die," and I started praying.
1: And you were sitting near the front of the plane. Your wife and children were a few aisles behind.
2: That's right.
1: And then, so you're still in your seat at that point, praying, as you said.
2: Yeah.
1: Then you see a flight attendant. What is that flight attendant doing?
2: So the flight attendant was serving drinks, and then the cockpit, you know how they hit that signal when they want the one of the flight attendants to go to the cockpit? Mm-hmm. They hit it multiple times. Mm-hmm. So he went up to the cockpit, came out, got his colleague, sent the colleague in who was quite a bit bigger and stronger, and the plane swerved a couple more times.
1: And I mean, it's always, the swerving would be disconcerting enough, but when flight attendants are making a run for the cockpit,
2: That's
1: not good.
2: I had, in 20 years flying extensively with Air Canada, I've never seen anyone have to dash to the cockpit. And then probably 2 or 3 minutes elapsed, and then all of a sudden the cockpit door flew open, bounced on the wall, and the second flight attendant who had gone in was pulling the captain out by his armpits and onto the floor. And at that moment, the captain was right at my feet and his face was like gray-green and he wasn't really responding and I thought he looked dead.
1: There was a co-pilot, thankfully. They must have been the one, you know, pushing that button, calling for help while taking the controls.
2: Yeah, but you know, I think what happened for a lot of us is it took us a while to realize in the chaos, oh, thank God, there is a co-pilot. Mm-hmm. We're okay here.
1: Are you able, I mean, when it's swerving like that, it's not, you're supposed to stay seated, obviously, and buckled up, but your family is behind you, like anyone would want to, you would want to see how they're doing. Were you able to do that?
2: Yeah, I bolted back to where my wife and kids were. And I just was like a board. I was just like, the captain's dead. But then very quickly that situation changed and the captain went into a violent, I'm not a doctor, but it seemed like a post-seizure reaction where he was kicking and flailing and hollering at the top of his lungs and kicking at the windows, the seats. His arms were flailing and he was very strong. So my wife was like, you got to get up there. Yeah. So me and a couple other larger guys tried to subdue him. And the two flight attendants and the four of us were physically trying to overcome someone who was probably having a full-on adrenaline strength at that moment.
1: In a statement to our CBC News colleagues and other outlets, Air Canada said, quote, the captain experienced a medical issue and was removed from the flight deck as per safety protocols, unquote. How long did you and the others have to calm him, subdue him?
2: Long. From that first swerving of the plane to when the wheels touched down at Logan, we physically were using all of our strength to keep him in place.
1: And you know, beyond the flight attendants running to try to help in the cockpit, was anyone able to communicate, the co-pilot, anyone else, you know, on the staff, tell you and the other passengers, because not everyone was seated where you are, right? Tell them what was going on.
2: There was an announcement saying we're going to be making an emergency landing in Logan in the next 10-15 minutes. And that was the only announcement they made. And we were talking afterwards and we were like, you know, there's no perfect scenario in this kind of chaos, but it would have been nice if they had said, you know, I'm the co-pilot. I've got things under control. The cockpit door is locked. Like, we are going to land safely. It was none of that. And maybe he didn't want to set our expectations up because it was such a fluid situation.
1: How did your children react?
2: You know, my 13-year-old, he's kind of an old soul for 13, and he instantly started praying. And then my 11-year-old kind of turned up his video game and kept playing. And the kids are resilient, right? Like, kids have a naive way of not realizing how dangerous a situation is. And that's, like, today they're playing with their cousins here in Halifax, and right. It's like it never happened. Praise God.
1: You've flown a lot, as you said. What does what you've experienced mean for future trips for you?
2: As a person of faith, I don't believe we're called to live in fear, despite the world being a crazy place. And we're actually in transit on our way to a big family vacation in Italy, and we just were collecting ourselves in Halifax for 2 days. So we were like, we're not going to let this derail our trip. We got to move forward.
1: So that trip's going to happen.
2: Yeah, we're leaving tomorrow.
1: Oh, well, I'm happy to hear that, Rodney, and very glad you're all doing as well as possible under the circumstances. I appreciate this. Please take care.
2: Thank you very much.
0: Rodney McDonald was a passenger on an Air Canada flight from Newark, New Jersey to Halifax yesterday when the captain experienced a medical emergency. He's in Halifax.

0: Tonight, you may look up into the night sky and feel a deep sense of peace. But you shouldn't, because right now a NASA space telescope is screaming for help. The telescope in question is NASA's Neil Gehrels Swift Observatory, and it's in trouble. Basically, like a no-seatbelt free-falling kind of trouble. Since it launched 22 years ago, it's been sending information back to scientists. But on Monday morning, NASA is planning to launch a bold, high-risk rescue mission to save it, because if they don't, it will plunge to its certain death. Brad Senko is the principal investigator for NASA's Swift Observatory. We reached him in Görlitz, Germany.
1: Brad, what kind of trouble is this telescope in?
2: Swift is falling to the Earth at the moment. Swift is in a low Earth orbit. Like all satellites in low Earth orbit, it experiences drag from the Earth's atmosphere. And that has really accelerated more rapidly than we thought in recent years. As a result, if we don't do anything, the satellite will re-enter the atmosphere and burn up later this year.
1: Previously, it was supposed to be just fine until 2030. That was the prediction, at least to the 2030s. What changed?
2: The big change that happened is the sun. It turns out that every 11 years, the sun goes through a period where it goes through enhanced activity. You see more sunspots, it has more solar flares, things we call coronal mass ejections, where it sends out material at very high speeds. This material impacts our Earth's atmosphere, it causes it to heat, it causes it to puff up, and that increases the drag force that satellites experience. The sun was much more active in the last few years than anyone has anticipated. Your listeners may have noticed they could see the northern lights much at much lower latitudes than was previously possible. That's something that's beautiful, but every time that happens to me, I just cringe because it means that our satellite is falling faster to the ground than we thought it was going to.
1: Oh, no, it does. It would change how you look at that beautiful sight, I'm sure, knowing what you know. How far from the Earth's surface is Swift right now?
2: At the moment, it's about 360 kilometers above the sea level.
1: And it started at?
2: It started at 600 kilometers, so it's fallen quite a significant amount.
1: So I would imagine time is crucial, as always in these matters, but especially this time. How quickly have you had to come up with a plan?
2: So we realized that this was going to happen much sooner than we thought, roughly in the beginning of 2025. So given that we expect now Swift to re-enter at the end of 2026, we really only had a year and a half or so to come up with a plan. And that's just not the time scale that most space missions are used to working on.
1: And so given that very short time span, what kind of plan did you come up with?
2: So at NASA, we came up with a plan where we put together a contract with a small company, a startup in Arizona called Catalyst Space Technologies. Satellite was built by a Catalyst. It's called Link. It's going to launch on Monday morning. It will be deployed from a Pegasus rocket, which is quite different than the rockets that I think most people think about. It's actually deployed from an airplane. So the airplane will fly up to 40,000 feet, drop the rocket, it will ignite from there and launch this satellite into orbit. And the idea is that this satellite will actually grab onto Swift, push it up to a higher orbit so that it can continue its science operations, and then let go and go back down and burn up into the atmosphere.
1: And three robotic arms will try to execute that from Link. How long will that process take?
2: That's right. So the satellite has three robotic arms that will deploy. Each of them has a gripping material on the end. It looks almost like a lobster claw, just kind of grabs hold to the bottom of the spacecraft in that manner. The process itself from the time of launch will take roughly a month or so to actually capture Swift. And then to boost it, to actually push it up to the higher orbit, that'll take about 2 months.
1: The launch location is unique as well. Where is it?
2: It's launching from the Kwajalein Atoll in the Marshall Islands. SWIFT, the orbit that it's in, it's at a relatively low, what we call inclination. So it only gets up to a latitude of about 21 degrees. What that means is that if you're launching a rocket from a much higher latitude, like say Cape Canaveral in Florida, where NASA launches a lot of its rockets, it's really hard to get down to this low inclination. So the great thing about the Pegasus, because it's deployed from a plane, is that you can launch it literally from anywhere. Made it very easy for us to get this Lynx spacecraft to SWIFT on the rapid timescale that we need.
1: What is it about SWIFT and what it's able to do that makes it valuable and important enough for all of this worry and effort?
2: SWIFT plays a really unique role in NASA's astrophysics portfolio. So it's an astrophysics satellite. It's designed to study the cosmos. It has an instrument that can see a very large area of the sky at any given time. So 1/6 of the sky, this instrument can monitor. It's constantly looking for these short-lived flashes of high-energy radiation that we call gamma ray bursts. In addition to that, the satellite name, it's actually not the usual story with a NASA satellite. It's not an acronym. It's named after the bird. And that's because the spacecraft can really rapidly repoint. And so when there's something interesting that's happened in the cosmos, whether it's a star that exploded, a supermassive black hole that's swallowing a star, anything, you know, a new comet that just happens to be discovered in our solar system, SWIFT is really NASA's first line of defense to rapidly slew and point very sensitive telescopes to study these objects.
1: So great to speak with you, Brad. Thank you for this.
2: Thank you so much.
0: Brad Senko is the principal investigator for NASA's SWIFT Observatory. We reached him in Görlitz, Germany.

0: If you're dizzy from spinning, one trick you can use is to pick a spot and then keep returning your gaze to that spot over and over as you spin. In this manner, you can survive carnival rides such as the Tilt-A-Whirl, ballroom dances such as the Viennese Waltz, and political environments such as the UK. As you know, on Monday, Keir Starmer resigned, so now the UK is about to get its seventh prime minister in 10 years, and the revolving door at number 10 Downing Street has made the British public woozy and nauseated. But fortunately, there are two crucial constants that people can look to prevent themselves from hurling their bangers and mash. Number one, Larry the Cat, head of security at number 10. National hero, Cat. He has now outlived six British PMs, Cameron, May, Johnson, Truss, Sunak, and Starmer. He doesn't care that any of them are gone. He also did not care that any of them were there. And number two, a gentleman who has come to be known as Hot Podium Guy.
1: I'll speak into the mic. Are you happy with that?
2: Yeah. Just give me a second to...
3: 1, 2, 3, 4, 5, 6, 7, 8, 9, 10.
2: Right, well, that's mine.
0: 2, 5, 6. I don't know where this music came from, but that was Hot Podium Guy counting. A rare case of a 10 counting to 10, you know what I mean. Look, I'm sorry to objectify him, but British people need someone reliable to stare at in this difficult time, and Hot Podium Guy is it. He first emerged to set up the microphone when Theresa May resigned in 2019. A muscular fellow in a black T-shirt, professional, no nonsense, although immediately a lot of people suggested they would tolerate a great deal of nonsense from him. And HPG has subsequently set up microphones for each of the four PMs who've resigned since Ms. May, including this week, Mr. Starmer. His real name is Tobias Goff. He is a sound engineer, an extremely sound engineer, if you know it. Sorry, it's just that the UK needs heroes right now. And now that he's outlasted five prime ministers, they know he can count for them, and they can count on him. Here's Rochelle Jordan with Count It.

0: Today's students in France are struggling to learn in baking classrooms, and teachers are struggling to teach. The country continues to break heat records, with temperatures across France reaching above 40 degrees Celsius again today. Thousands of schools are closed, but thousands of others have just reduced their hours or remain completely open as usual. And now teaching unions across the country are encouraging their members to strike over working conditions. The unions released a joint statement that reads in part, quote, "The national education system is distinguished by its blatant unpreparedness for this type of situation," unquote. Sebastian Vieux is a secondary school English teacher and the national secretary of SNALC, one of France's largest teachers' unions. We reached him in Sainte-Marie in eastern France.
1: Sebastian, what kind of heat are you feeling today where you are?
2: Well, in the east of France where I live, the temperatures are about 40, which is quite hot.
1: Have you ever experienced heat like this at this point, so early in the summer?
2: No, never in my life, yeah. And I'm about 50 years old.
1: What does it feel like?
2: Well, you feel extremely tired all day long. And it's, you have to make efforts doing the slightest thing.
1: Yeah. I've experienced it in summers elsewhere, but it is new for a lot of people. It can also be, can make you lethargic. But it can also be very dangerous, as you know, especially for children. Your students are older. They're in their exam period right now. They have to come in for tests. How is that going, given the heat?
2: Yeah, it's... we have had a few of them feeling sick. It's difficult conditions. Well, we are lucky the government decided that the exams would be in the morning. But for some overalls, they could not do that. So we are quite worried for that day, for the day of the oral exams. Yeah.
1: And are there any sorts of measures inside the spaces, inside the schools, fans, air conditioning? How are you coping?
2: Air conditioning is out of question. We do not have that in our schools. We try to use some... ventilators, yeah, that's it, that's the word, yes. We don't have that. Everybody's trying to do their best, we don't have the means to do what we should do.
1: Do you think that in the future air conditioning or things like that would be considered or possible?
2: We hope so, but it requires money, and I don't think our government is inclined to do that.
1: What are you hearing from other teachers who teach who are teaching younger students, elementary age students? What are they experiencing?
2: The conditions are really difficult. What they do is they advise the families to keep the children at home in the afternoons, because after 10 a.m. it's really, really difficult, and it could be dangerous. In some schools, you know, where the students are about 10 to 14, there have been some sicknesses and some kids fainting, which is it's horrible, really.
1: For a lot of parents, though, I mean, they may not have childcare, they may work. How, you know, what are you hearing from parents about what they can and cannot do?
2: Well, parents are calling the grandparents to try to help, but some can't. So the teachers

0: of situations for a few years now, and we still don't see anything coming. There should be decisions like you talked about air conditioning, which could be one thing, but there is also the use of trees, greening the schools, which could be something, better insulation, but once again, it requires money, and we don't see money coming for that, which is really a shame.
1: I spoke with a life-saving official in France yesterday about the heat and the drowning deaths, and he said the country really needs to completely rethink things, specifically the way it deals with these kinds of temperatures. Are you getting a sense from what the government is saying at this point that this might be the year that, that changes things?
0: Well, we will see. We are waiting for changes. I don't know what will come of the elections next year. Mm. Let's hope the future government will take care of the situation. But, you know, when you have a minister of education who said recently on TV that he didn't have air conditioning in his own office because he wants to be in solidarity with the colleagues. I mean, it's except communication, we don't see anything coming, which is really, really a shame.
1: Do you have a sense yet if teachers across France are heeding this call and that they might strike, as you've suggested they do?
0: It's not a question of suggesting a strike. It's a question of giving them the means of protecting themselves, because there is the strike that we are protecting. That's true. But we are also calling them to fill in a register which exists in France when they are in danger. When a teacher is in danger, it can fill in this register and give a signal to the hierarchy, and we hope that many signals will be given so that the hierarchy will take care of the situation.
1: You want to have the data. You want to have a record of how teachers are dealing with it. Hmm.
0: Yes, that's it. That's it.
1: Sébastien, I'm glad we could speak. Thank you for this. Please take care.
0: Yeah, I will. Thank you very much for caring for us.
2: Sébastien Vieille is a secondary school English teacher and the national secretary of the union SNALC. He's in Sainte-Marie, France. Europe is heating up faster than any other continent on Earth, and the deadly ongoing heat wave has once again prompted some climate experts to send out a plea to news outlets. Do not make the situation look less dire than it is. That means no images of people lounging under parasols on crowded beaches or cooling off by frolicking in a water park. That echoes a commitment made by The Guardian in 2019 when it decided to take a closer look at the photos that accompanied its climate coverage. Here's The Guardian's head of photography, Fiona Shields, on why getting the tone right matters.
3: Well, it was really prompted in the first instance by the fact that The Guardian felt that we needed to change our language around the way we were talking about these stories. It seemed that our environmental journalists were reporting a much more kind of serious level of tone from scientists. So we discussed that what we were kind of dealing with really was not just climate change, but actually a kind of a catastrophic crisis. So what we realized was it was no longer appropriate to have quite kind of benign or passive images that went with this kind of serious change in tone. So, you know, kind of historically, we had perhaps used pictures of polar bears on melting icebergs, etc. And, you know, the picture of the polar bear feels like something that's quite remote and doesn't necessarily affect, you know, the human being reading the story at home.
4: And so what kind of images did you feel would have a bigger effect if you were to use?
3: Okay, well, it really is about human engagement. And so the effects of the climate change and the climate crisis on human beings became a more sort of appropriate way of illustrating these stories. So it is about the kind of the direct effect on human beings. So what we started to show in that case was, you know, kind of people who were sort of suffering

0: suffering from the effects of desperate pollution, or the torment of people who'd lost their homes in wildfires. And it just kind of gives the illustration a much more of an immediate effect. And it's much more kind of, it's much more active, I would say.
1: And so what effect do you want these photos to have on your readers?
0: Well, it is really about connecting them to what we believe is the direct impact of these environmental issues, and the scale and severity of the crisis that our environmental journalists are telling us they are, you know, they're discovering from the science.
1: So you want them to have more of an emotional impact?
0: Indeed, yes, yes. I mean, getting the emotional tone right is absolutely critical.
2: From our archives, the head of photography for The Guardian, Fiona Shields, talking to Carol Off in October of 2019.

0: They may have lived in the United States for decades, but as of today, they face a real possibility of deportation. This morning, the U.S. Supreme Court overturned decisions by several federal judges that had halted the government's ability to terminate temporary protected status, or TPS. The decision affects 1.3 million people from more than a dozen countries, including Haiti and Syria, who immediately lost their jobs and saw their work permits and driver's licenses expire. A majority of Supreme Court justices rejected claims by Haitian plaintiffs that the decision to revoke their protected status was unconstitutionally motivated by racial bias. Tom Homan is the White House border czar. Today, he and Florida Governor Ron DeSantis addressed the ruling.
1: It's the right call. You know, I've been doing this since 1984. TPS has never been temporary. That's why the whole statute exists. Temporarily give people protection while the country's in turmoil or after they suffer a hurricane. But the problem is no administration has had the guts to actually follow that statute. President Trump has the guts to follow the law. So temporary means temporary. When the condition of that country gets better, they need to go home. You know, there are millions of people standing in line, want to be part of the greatest nation on earth. And that goes back to my early point. People say, why do you arrest them if they're not criminal for 10 years? Because they cheated the system. They may have been in 10 years, so let's remember, when you enter the country legally, it's a crime, and they're doing that, putting themselves in front of the line while millions of people are taking their tests, doing their background investigation, paying their fees to be part of the greatest nation on earth. So temporary means temporary, and I'm grateful for that decision.
2: I know we're very polarized politically, but, you know, after that election, you know, there were a lot of people on the Democrat side that acknowledged you can't just have an open border, and that was not the right policy, and it did hurt politically because voters did not want to see that. So it was a major issue that needed to be tackled. So the president came in. I know Tom was very instrumental in a series of executive orders. There were policy directives issued to DHS. And what you have is the response to that is a lot of lawfare. So those court cases and those judicial rulings are not ultimately going to be validated by the U.S. Supreme Court, as we saw with today's TPS ruling, but it's to throw sand in the gears of the immigration enforcement to make it so that it's much more difficult to just do what the law commands us to do. So you have this case that goes to the Supreme Court that was released today, 6-3, temporary protective status. Something happens in a country, maybe a natural disaster, people could come, get temporary protective status, things get stabilized, they go back. I mean, that's the intent of it. And yet it's turned into, once you get TPS, that's just indefinite. It's kind of an end run around the normal immigration system. And first of all, I don't think that's good policy. Second of all, that's not what the actual law says. But third of all, if you have something that's temporary, president can grant temporary status, and then you're saying the president can't stop the temporary, put a date on it to make sure it's temporary? I mean, it'd be crazy to have ruled any other way.
0: For the record, that was Florida Governor Ron DeSantis. Before him, you also heard U.S. Border Czar Tom Homan.

0: If you thought getting rid of speed cameras would have no major repercussions, not so fast. 6 months ago, Ontario Premier Doug Ford called for the removal of automatic speed enforcement cameras across the province, calling them a cash grab on the part of municipalities. This week, City of Toronto Transportation Department staff released a new study showing that since the ban, incidents of speeding have increased by up to 380% in areas that used to be monitored by the cameras. Diane Sachs is the city councillor for Toronto's Ward 11, University Rosedale. We reached her at City Hall.
1: Councillor, we've just pulled you out of a city council meeting, I know. When this data was presented, what kind of response did you see?
2: Well, we know this from my constituents and just from being on the streets every day. As soon as the speed cameras were ripped away from us, speeding got worse. Road violence got worse, and it didn't take very long until a 15-year-old boy was smashed down by a reckless driver speeding as he crossed the crosswalk in front of his high school. So we are so proud of saving lives, bringing deaths and serious injuries on the roads down over the last many years through sustained effort, and to have our number one tool ripped away from us based on nothing but lies, it's just heartbreaking and totally infuriating.
1: So this confirmed the concerns that you and your constituents have had. Was there anything in those numbers or this report that did surprise you?
2: No, it's all the things that we know. I mean, what it did drive home is the seriousness of the consequences. So we know that when a driver goes from 40 kilometers an hour, which is the limit on arterial streets downtown, to 50 kilometers an hour, which an increasing number of drivers are going, that increases the death rate for pedestrian from 30% to 80%.
1: Ontario's transportation minister was asked about this report you may have seen last night. He defended it, the ban, and said speed bumps, other physical infrastructure, are more effective and that speed bumps should be what the city is focused on. What do you say to that?
2: We're putting speed humps on every street that residents ask for it. We're putting speed humps in all the time, but speed humps are not permitted to go in, cannot go in on arterial streets. There's a lot of schools on arterial roads where emergency vehicles have to go. And we know that, you know, you can see the rates. We have speed humps on lots and lots of these roads and drivers still fly through them. We know that we're using every tool we can, and that doesn't make up for losing the speed cameras. The speed cameras were the single most effective tool we had. They reduced speeding by 45%, and it went right back up as soon as they were taken away.
1: In its reporting on this, the Toronto Star has a statement from a spokesperson for the transportation minister who says, quote, to date, Toronto has received over $10 million in the initial allocation. This is of money from the province, and have yet to submit their application for further funding through the Road Safety Initiative Fund, unquote.
2: Yeah.
1: So they're saying they're giving you money. They've got money waiting for calming infrastructure, and you're not taking it.
2: Well, they're giving us a tiny bit of money once, which will replace a very small part of what used to work 24/7 indefinitely. That's not enough money to pay for the crossing guards for even 1 year, which the speed cameras paid for every year. It's not enough money to replace even a tenth of the speed cameras with police officers. And yes, they did just release eligibility for further application, but they've got a very complicated application process that our staff are working through. Our staff do their work. They follow the rules and the evidence. It's the province that doesn't. Yes, of course, we'll apply, but we know that it's a tiny pittance. It doesn't deal with the central problem, and it won't make our streets safe.
1: We reached out to the transportation minister's office to request an interview. Have not heard back as you and I have this conversation. But as you know, the provincial government clearly feels that banning these cameras was the right thing to do. It's a win politically for them that they feel that way. Our listeners, though, we've also had other conversations about this issue, including, you know, when they were operating these cameras, they were being routinely vandalized. So what do you think you and your colleagues at the city could or should do to address how so many people feel about this technology?
2: People don't like getting caught when they break the rules. That's true. And this provincial government has empowered drivers to feel that they shouldn't get caught. But whether taking the speed cameras away is a political win, to me, depends on how long it takes before there's a tragedy that grabs the public by the heart. We know it'll happen sooner or later.
1: To go back to something you were saying earlier, the report also points out that in the 6 months since speed cameras were pulled out, two deadly traffic incidents happened within 100 meters of where two of those cameras were. How do you know that those incidents were, those deaths were connected to speeding?
2: Well, I have to rely on our staff. But we know, as I say, we've got lots and lots of data that the faster the car is going, the more likely the pedestrian is to die. So this speeding means that those drivers are putting the risks, they're putting the lives of children at risk, children just walking to school. And we know that kids who walk to school are more independent, they pay attention better, they've got better results in class, they're happier. And now our parents having to say, we can't let our kids walk to school because it's much less safe to walk to school now than it was 6 months ago. And that, unfortunately, is true.
1: Having this kind of data, data can be powerful. How do you and other counselors plan to use it? Is there a plan to try to get these cameras installed again?
2: Oh, absolutely. We're telling our constituents, we're talking to you, we're working with the victims of road violence. There's wonderful people who are standing up over and over again to talk about what road violence has made to their lives and their families' lives. And I'm going to keep amplifying those stories until either this government listens or they get replaced. Sooner or later, we'll have someone who cares about evidence and cares about children. And that's not the Ford government.
1: Councillor, I appreciate this. Thank you.
2: Thank you so much.
0: Diane Sachs is the city councillor for Toronto's Ward 11, University Rosedale. We reached her earlier today at City Hall.

0: High school graduation ceremonies look a bit different on Newfoundland and Labrador's Change Island. This year at A.R. Scammell Academy, only two names were called. One of them was Kendrick Diamond, and CBC producer Todd O'Brien stopped by the school to talk to the other.
1: My name is Danica Hoff. I'm the second graduate here on the island. I've lived here for the last 18 years.
2: How's life been like?
1: Pretty good. Quiet. It's not too busy here. Well, summer's not too bad, but it's pretty nice here.
2: You are one of two grads. How was your graduation?
1: It was amazing. We had, I think, 40 to 50 people ended up showing up to it. So that was pretty nice, and it was a very fun day.
2: I heard you had some nice food, and I saw you both of you with quilts.
1: Yes. Yeah, the heritage ladies up to the heritage committee that we have here, they made quilts for us. So that was really nice.
2: What do you plan to do when you graduate?
1: I'm planning on going to St. John's and going to Memorial University. I'm accepted into my general year for my Bachelor's of Science, and then my plan is to hopefully get into medical school.
2: Medical school. So you're going into to be a doctor?
1: Yeah, I want to be a cardiovascular surgeon.
2: They're highly in demand and highly paid.
1: Yes.
2: What's the best thing about, like, living in a place that's, you know, off an island?
1: Well, probably the best thing is everybody here is like family. So it's not like, oh, I don't know this person, or I'm not comfortable with this person. It's like, I've grown up with them. I've grown around, like, I've come up through the years with these people by my side. So it's really nice that way.
2: And you had 9 kids here, now there's 11, but it must be pretty tight.
1: Yeah, very. I mean, this is, in the last couple of years, this is the most amount of students we've had, so it's pretty different.
2: Are there any drawbacks? You know, is there something about living here that you wish was different?
1: Probably sports and, like, bigger, like, activities. Like, a lot of my friends in different places are able to go to, like, volleyball tournaments and soccer and do hockey, but can't do that here. Not enough people. It's probably the main thing.
2: In terms of your future, when you become a doctor, hopefully, what do you plan to do? Do you ever plan to come back here?
1: Probably not. But I'd like to stay in Newfoundland if I can. Most of my family are here, so I'm trying to stay in the circle.
2: Right, and I guess, you know, Change Islands will always be home.
1: Yes, yeah. Yeah, I have, well, my mom's here, my nan, my aunt and uncle, so.
2: You won't be leaving and not coming back.
1: No, not a chance.
2: And how old are you now?
1: I'm 18.
2: 18, eh? And, best of luck. I won't be seeing you as a doctor personally, but I hope you do succeed.
1: Thank you so much.
0: That was Danica Hoff talking to Todd O'Brien, producer at The Broadcast in Newfoundland and Labrador. We're now at the end of As It Happens, the Midnight Edition. Coming up next on CBC Radio 1, the news.
3: As It Happens, the Midnight Edition will be back again for you tomorrow. I'm Neil Kirksall. Thanks for listening.
0: And I'm Chris Howden. Good night.

0: Hi, I'm Saroja Coelho. You're listening to CBC Radio 1. And now, from the Public Radio Exchange, we bring you The World, a news magazine program featuring stories and music from around the globe.
1: After two powerful earthquakes in Venezuela, rescuers are scrambling to find victims.
2: Several countries in the region, they have offered help. But the question is how fast that aid can actually reach the country.
1: I'm Marco Werman.
3: And I'm Carolyn Beeler. Those earthquakes were deadly, but it doesn't have to be that way.
4: Almost all earthquake deaths are preventable.
1: Plus, data centers are a growing target for lawsuits.
5: There are a lot of efforts to highlight the local environmental impacts. For example, the impacts on water consumption.
3: And our intrepid explorer takes time to admire the art wherever he travels.
6: I kind of read the poetry of a country. I look at the visual arts of the country. And this kind of unlocks whole kind of vistas of investigation.
1: That's all ahead today on The World. A pair of powerful earthquakes has shaken Venezuela. More than 150 people have been confirmed dead in the country's north, and more than 1,000 have been injured. Those numbers are expected to climb as rescue teams search through the rubble.
3: The hardest hit areas include parts of the capital, Caracas, and the coastal state of La Guaira. Acting President Delcy Rodriguez has declared a state of emergency. The disaster hits a country already weakened by economic collapse, political instability, mass migration, and a health system. The World's Jimmy Saizea has been in contact with people on the ground, and I spoke with her earlier today.
2: So the worst damage appears to be in parts of the capital of Caracas and in the coastal city of La Guaira. That's about 30 to 40 minutes driving from the capital. The official death toll is at least 165 people, but authorities say that the number is preliminary, and according to some scientific models, there could be thousands of people dead.
3: Wow. I know you've been in touch with people on the ground. What are you hearing from them?
2: Many are still trapped on the rubble. Others left their homes because their buildings were damaged, and some people spend the night outside in parks, plazas, wherever they felt safe, because there are no public shelters so far. That might change today, but as of yesterday, so a lot of people outdoors.
3: Mm.
2: Other people are deciding to stay in their homes even when they don't look safe. And, you know, there are a lot of videos circulating online where you can see neighbors trying to dig people out themselves.
7: ¿Cómo te llamas, hermano?
8: Anthony. El otro. Ramón. Y el otro.
2: In this video, you can hear a neighbor calling people who are trapped, and you don't see a single first responder. That was this morning.
3: Wow, not a single first responder. Is it fair then to conclude that Venezuela was not prepared for this kind of a disaster?
2: It is fair to say so. Venezuela has had earthquakes in the past, but the last major one was 60 years ago. So the country doesn't have the same earthquake culture as places like Mexico, for example, Chile, or Japan, where there is a lot of, you know, emergency planning and people know what to do. And also, we have to remember that Venezuela has been in a humanitarian crisis for years, with mass migration, shortages of all kinds. Public services are very precarious, and emergency responses are very limited.
3: So as you mentioned, so many Venezuelans have left Venezuela in recent years. I imagine there's people all around the world trying to get in contact with loved ones to see if they're okay. What are communications like? Are they able to do that?
2: Yeah, in the past decade, Venezuela lost about a third of the population. And in many families, you know, younger adults are abroad and they left their elder parents or grandparents behind. So people are trying to reach them from Colombia, Spain, the US, Chile, wherever they are, to find out if they are alive, if they are safe, if anyone nearby can help them. And as it happens in these circumstances, communication is difficult because of power outages and also spotty signal. So yeah, it's hard.
3: With that limited communication, how are people organizing to try to find loved ones on the ground and also provide help?
2: A lot of it is happening online. Many independent news sites are blocked in Venezuela, including X. But a lot of people rely on other social media platforms like Facebook and WhatsApp. And some volunteers are now putting together websites so families can upload information about missing relatives and try to match it with, you know, survivor lists or hospital reports. People want to help and they are organizing also because they know they can't count much on the government.
3: TV, of course, 2026 has been an exceptionally chaotic year for Venezuela. You have been reporting on this. The leader was removed from office by the United States, Maduro. There was a change in government. How is that all playing into how the country is responding to this, these earthquakes?
2: Yeah, so the last 6 months have been a period of transition, and a lot of people were hopeful that the situation might improve, even when for ordinary people in Venezuela, the big problems have not disappeared. A lot of people make very little money and are struggling to make ends meet. The public services are still fragile, and millions of families, as I said, remain split by migration. So now this is like an added layer of hardship for the people.
3: So on top of the recent developments, you've been reporting on the political, economic, and humanitarian crises that have been impacting Venezuela for years. How do they impact the government's ability to respond in a situation like this?
2: In Venezuela, about 60% of the population live in poverty right now. And this is a country that needs a lot of help. I talked to one survivor in La Guaira. His name is Ruben Soto. And he told me hospitals in the area were closed today.
9: De que los hospitales en el día de hoy están completamente cerrados. No hubo ambulatorio, no hubo nada para resolver el problema. No te estoy diciendo que el muchacho que salió del penjado tuve que llevarlo yo.
2: He's describing improvised spaces where injured people were being treated by volunteer medical workers and neighbors in the street.
3: Wow, did he tell you anything else, TB?
2: Well, he was able to survive because he received an alert on his cell phone about 20 seconds before the earthquake started, and he was able to respond quickly. But he told me that he believes about 60 people in his building died.
3: Wow, that is a quick reaction needed, it sounds like. TV, is any aid reaching Venezuela yet?
2: Several countries in the region, including Chile, Mexico, Ecuador, El Salvador, they have offered help. But the question is how fast that aid can actually reach the country, especially because the main airport, as I said, is closed right now. And the U.S. Said it is mobilizing assistance for Venezuela. President Trump said he had instructed federal agencies to be ready to move quickly. And then Secretary Rubio said Washington is relying on the Defense Department for logistics and search and rescue support. And a lot of Venezuelans really are hoping that this aid reaches fast.
3: The world's Chibi Saizeya, thank you so much.
2: Thank you, Caroline.
3: Later in the show, we will hear how infrastructure and the built environment have an impact on how lethal earthquakes like these turn out to be.
1: Budapest is preparing for a pride parade this weekend. This time last year, tens of thousands of protesters joined Hungary's Pride March in defiance of laws banning public LGBTQ events in the country. Now Viktor Orban, whose illiberal government put that policy in place, is out. His successor, Péter Modyar, promised a more liberal society, but his government has yet to repeal many of Orban's anti-LGBTQ laws. So heading into Pride weekend, we turn to Tomasz Dombos in Budapest for a look at life on the ground for his community. He's a Hungarian human rights researcher and part of the Hotair Society, the oldest LGBTQ plus support group in Hungary.
10: Hundreds of thousands of people showed up on the street and expressed their support for LGBTQI rights as well as political freedoms. I think many that participated were not necessarily there just for the LGBTQI community, but they thought if the rights of one group can be curtailed, who's next? Maybe it will be teachers, maybe it will be other groups of society or potentially opposition parties. And this brought a lot of people to the streets, and they experienced that even though the government tried to ban the event, nothing happened to them. No one was fined at the end. The march was peaceful. The police was protecting it. So it gave an encouragement to people that actually, if they stand up for what they believe in, the government cannot do much about it. And this gave courage to people to join opposition groups, to be active in the election campaign, and ultimately to go and vote in high numbers and vote for a party and not in government.
1: Yeah. So what you're saying, it sounds like, is that that protest last year in some way paved the way to Orban's defeat in the recent election.
10: I fully agree with that. Of course, the election campaign was not focusing on LGBTQI rights, so I don't want to overestimate the role this had in the election. But it definitely resonated very well with the main message of the then opposition, now governing parties: do not be afraid. And people were not afraid to participate in the march, and they were not afraid to vote differently than they were expected.
1: A year later, from that Pride march, Orban is out and Pride is on again this Saturday. What has the new Prime Minister, Péter Magyar, said about this year's Pride parade and Pride month?
10: He made it sure that he will not participate in the Pride, but that his government will not ban the event. He says he believes in the freedom of people to organize whatever events, whatever assemblies they want. And that means the LGBTQI people have this right as well.
1: So do his comments, do his thoughts on Pride represent for you enough of a shift away from the Orban policies?
10: No, we think that it's good that there is no longer hostility coming from the government, but this is not enough. The legislation that was adopted banning the Pride and all the other that I mentioned are still in force. So we think that more is needed than just simply letting the Pride happen. The legislation banning Pride, the legislation banning access of minors to LGBTQI content, the ban on legal gender recognition, all these legislation need to change and the government should act promptly.
1: Yet where does any effort to repeal that legislation stand?
10: The Court of Justice of the European Union, a week after the elections, actually announced its judgment on a case started by the European Commission. It was an infringement case that said that the Hungarian legislation adopted infringes on European Union law. And the court found that not only is it not respecting technical legislation of the EU, but it's actually infringing of the very values the European Union is founded on. This was the first time that the court found a standalone violation of EU principles as enshrined in the EU treaty. So the law no longer can be enforced in Hungary, but it's still on the books. We hope and we think that this court decision has to be implemented in Hungary, meaning that the law has to go, and this needs implementation by the parliament. So the parliament should have a vote and repeal the legislation.
1: Are you confident that Prime Minister Magyar will abide by the EU court?
10: Well, he emphasized that he wants to settle relations with the European Union, that he respects international human rights standards and the rule of law. So based on that, we are hopeful. But there are many things on the mind of the government. There are so many priorities. The Hungarian economy is in shambles. There are many problems with how the education and healthcare works. And it seems like the LGBTQI question might not be a priority for the government. I think it is now up for Hungarian civil society and LGBTQI groups to convince the prime minister and the government that this issue has to be settled soon.
1: Well, this year's Pride March is coming up Saturday. What is the energy around it that you've seen so far?
10: Well, last year we saw hundreds of thousands of people on the street. People are cautious that maybe that was a one-time event and we will not see that big of a crowd. But I hope that it will still be an important event. It will show people that finally a peaceful demonstration, a lawful demonstration can happen. And I hope that people will experience that finally they are welcome. They are welcome by the city and they are also welcomed by the government.
1: And will you be taking part this Saturday in Budapest?
10: Yes, of course. As for many, many years, I will be there with my organization, Hatter Society, and with many other social groups, not just LGBTQI groups, but human rights organizations, other minorities. This year, a lot of corporations will also join. The city government is also having their own float. So it seems like Pride is back to normal, and that's very good news.
1: Tomasz Dombosz is part of the oldest LGBTQ+ support group in Hungary. He joined us today from Budapest.

Just ahead, counting all of the people in a country as big as India is no small task. We look at how women are mobilizing for India's census. 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

0: This is The World. I'm Marco Werman. India is finally back to counting its people with a long-delayed census now in progress. It'll take 18 months, a huge undertaking in a country as big as India, both big geographically and in population size. A lot of the people doing the legwork behind this monumental census are women. From Bengaluru, Ashrita Achar reports.
1: The last census happened in 2011. 1.21 billion people were recorded and 250 million households were surveyed. While the next one should have happened in 2021, it didn't because of COVID. After a six-year delay, the census is back now.
2: There has been a data desert now for a decade and a half.
1: This is Dr. Deepa Sinha, a developmental economist who works on social policy.
2: We know that now India is the highest populated country. But what this will do is also tell us with much greater credibility what the distribution of that population is. It will tell us what kind of urbanization has taken place, whether migration has increased or reduced, where people are moving to.
1: This information will then inform policy, urban design, city planning, but also allocation of public resources, anti-poverty programs, and welfare measures.
2: Just to add, for many of the anti-poverty measures and the welfare measures, the base has been the 2011 census. So that's another reason why there has been so much focus on the census, because it's only when this happens officially, we have a new census, then demands and claims can be made that there are actually more people and therefore more resources are required.
1: In Bengaluru, the city's civic body, the Greater Bengaluru Authority, or GBA, is tasked with drawing the maps and putting enumerators on the job. One out of the groups required to report for this duty are public school teachers, and nearly 50% of these teachers in Bengaluru are women. I speak to a high-ranking official who has asked to remain anonymous. She tells me that this time was especially tough to find enumerators to cover a growing city.
3: People refused to come. So that is the reason we had so much shortage, and we had to force people to come and work here. So yeah, but many enumerators have come up and they have helped us.
1: Chaitanya is a private school teacher who received a circular asking her to work as an enumerator.
4: People are saying that you have to do this as a national duty. So few teachers actually took an initiative and they helped a lot with like mapping blocks, completing all the tasks.
1: The census is conducted in two phases. The first ran from the 16th of April to the 15th of May in Bengaluru. School was out. So for the teachers, it had been a full-time job. This was Chaitanya's first time working for the census. I ask her what her experience was like.
4: Sometimes they don't treat teachers well. I have seen some teachers got abused from other cities.
1: I speak to two other public school teachers. Lata has been doing census work for 3 years.
5: Nandi the moorne census.
1: And Purna for four.
6: Nanga naalkane census.
1: Purna recounts a similar experience.
6: A provident apartment hogideve naavu.
7: In one apartment, they treated us as if we were beggars. Why do you want this information? Go away, we won't give it to you. They slammed the door in our face. The reason for this was a lack of awareness. And that was the responsibility of our governments and leaders.
1: Added to this was also the burden of heat stress, as this phase of the census coincided with a heat wave that had temperatures going up to 99 degrees, 2 degrees higher than the same time last year. Chaitanya tells me just how hard it was.
4: In this hot summer, body's aching and there are no excuses to be given. Since it's a national duty, we can't just say, today I can't come, because everyday attendance would be taken.
1: It was often a struggle to manage home and census work. Chaitanya says, for some, their husbands would come along and help. Others, though, weren't so lucky.
4: So I've seen where they are yelling at a lady saying that, no, leave that job, you come home, come cook food, children are waiting for you. So I think, family support is majorly important.
1: This year, the government of India introduced a digital self-enumeration portal where residents could fill in their own details. The local government official says that making everything digital speeds up the process.
3: It is very easy to track how the enumerators work, how many houses they are completing per day, how many enumeration blocks are created. So since everything is digital, data mining from that is also very easy, the data interpretation.
1: On the ground, however, enumerators Purna and Lata saw some hitches.
6: Self-enumeration ide. ಯಾರು ಮಾಡ್ಕೊಂಡಿಲ್ಲ.
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9: In the beginning, sometimes the app would crash, so we had to repeat the whole questionnaire again. Later, this issue was fixed.
1: But it was not all bad. Lata remembers some positive experiences.
9: Residents circulated our pictures in their WhatsApp groups and told everyone we would be coming. They also arranged a meeting hall with water and snacks for us and told everyone what times we would be there so people could come and register with us directly.
1: The second phase of the census is slated for February next year, when school is in session. So it will be a huge challenge for these women to manage home, school and census work. Yet these women, Purna says, will soldier on.
7: We teachers will do this work and we will do it happily. We are government workers. If we won't do it, who will? It is our duty, so we do it.
1: For The World, I'm Ashrita Achar in Bengaluru.
10: We are going to catch you up on some sports headlines now, starting with, you guessed it, news from the World Cup.
0: The games have been spread across three host countries, including Mexico, where Spanish is the official language. But until recently, reporters at press conferences in Mexico were sometimes barred from asking questions in Spanish. FIFA's rules have historically guaranteed translations for those press conferences into English, as well as the languages of the two participating teams. A high-profile incident where a Spanish-speaking player from Morocco was forced to answer a Mexican journalist in English has drawn criticism. In response, FIFA has said English and Spanish translation will always be available from here on out.
10: We also have Olympic news today. The International Olympic Committee has decided to pay athletes, not prize money for medals, but instead a little something for every athlete who participates. They are now invited to apply for $10,000 grants, though they have to apply after participating. The IOC announced this week that about 14,000 athletes will be eligible every Olympics.
0: Meanwhile, at Wimbledon, tennis players say they will continue to limit their media appearances. It's part of a protest against the limit of how much money they can win at the world's four biggest tournaments. They also object to how it's handed out. The only players to get the money are the winners.
10: And that was your sports catch-up for the day.

Just ahead, how to build a city so that earthquakes are less deadly. That conversation in the wake of last night's devastating quakes in Venezuela. Plus, the growing number of lawsuits against AI data centers worldwide. Stick around for all of that. 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

0: This is The World. I'm Marco Werman.
1: And I'm Carolyn Beeler.
0: Revisiting our top story of the day, the powerful double earthquakes in Venezuela, which collapsed buildings in the capital, Caracas, and in the coastal state of La Guaira. Venezuela has declared a national emergency as the death toll climbs and rescuers attempt to dig people out of the rubble.
1: Earthquakes kill thousands of people a year around the world, but experts say that does not have to be the case. I spoke about this earlier today with seismologist Lucy Jones. She's the author of The Big Ones, How Natural Disasters Have Shaped Us and What We Can Do About Them.
2: Almost all earthquake deaths are preventable. Japan is probably the place that's taken this the farthest. And, you know, the great disaster in 2011, magnitude 9, shook all of the northern part of Honshu. The total dead from the earthquake itself was only about 150 people. It was the tsunami, of course, that turned it into a catastrophe.
1: Right.
2: The buildings can be built to withstand earthquakes. We have to choose to do it, though.
1: Can you spell out the variables that make one place more or less dangerous in an earthquake than another?
2: The fundamental place of danger is, what are the faults around? Given that, what have they done about construction? One of the things is that, you know, the simplest type of construction that is going to happen before you have any engineers involved or using historic practices, those are often quite poor. So actually, even in Japan, places with traditional housing, like when they had the earthquake in Kobe, Japan, they had almost over 5,000 dead, and they were almost all in old traditional houses, right? So you've got to first take it into account. And, you know, we build to withstand gravity, and the earthquake pushes sideways. So we often don't have that sideways motion protected against. So that's step one. Step two, you need to learn from past earthquakes, and that takes time, and it takes earthquakes. There's an impression that it takes a lot more money to build better, and there's some amount that you just got to use some stronger materials, et cetera. But it's often just thoughtfulness. Mm. There's an amazing program called Geohazards International that works in some of the least developed areas of the world, helping traditional masons figure out how to adapt things just a bit to make it a lot stronger. One last part, though, especially as you get into more industrial or more developed settings, and is that corruption is an issue, right? You can have a building code and you can have people avoid the building codes.
1: Right.
2: And we love that excuse because if in our country, oh, we must not have that problem that they have over there. All of us have that problem.
1: So it's really interesting that you're saying this is not primarily an issue of money. That is surprising and sort of heartening that it is not that much more expensive to build things to be a lot more resistant to earthquakes.
2: It's knowledge, right? You have to remember that this is an issue and find ways to do it. There's a bit more expense, but it's not big.
1: I'm curious if there is a cultural element too, like how risk is perceived in different places and what an acceptable level of risk is regarding earthquakes. Does that play into this at all?
2: So if you don't have earthquakes really often, a lot of people just, it doesn't come into their thinking because, you know, you don't have any tales from your grandparents about how it destroyed your city. It's just too far away to seem like it matters.
1: Mm.
2: So the best building codes are the places with the most common big earthquakes. Japan and Chile, South America in general, the West Coast, and Taiwan. Those are all places that have earthquakes so often, you can't forget.
1: So memory, collective memory is an important factor here.
2: Collective memory, because you have to feel the risk. You have to believe it matters. I would say, too, there's a bit of a thing you can talk about a society as being more or less communitarian. With, you know, sort of the United States being extreme individualists and maybe some of the Asian countries very strongly communitarian. And a communitarian culture has an easier time doing this because an individual has to give up money, has to spend something extra to create a society that's better for everyone. Hmm.
1: You also mentioned the age of the housing stock as a factor here. Places that were built before good earthquake building practices were known about are more at risk, but older structures also can give a place a sense of history. I mean, this is a major draw for tourists, for example, but also just the culture of a place. Do you have any thoughts on how communities can include the sense of history and place as part of the conversation of risk reduction?
2: They should, right? Because if you don't have a sense of community, you're not going to want to rebuild afterwards, right? Community is what helps us recover from these things. But there's also retrofitting. Buildings can be improved. You know, at an individual level, I've moved a couple of times. Every time we've bought a house, we get in a foundation specialist to tell us if we can make it stronger. Mm. Just thinking about it that way. And retrofitting programs are really the most important one. They can be hard because you're telling somebody who owns a building, you've got to go spend money for something that maybe you won't live to see.
1: Mm-hmm.
2: And again, a community, do they have enough tax money? Making that decision to do it. And I do think there's one thing that's helped in the world recently. We're so much more global, right? Within minutes of this earthquake in Caracas, we're all recognizing that it's there. And within an hour, we've got the scientific information to say huge number of dead is really likely. And we see the pictures on our phones. We're much more emotionally connected to disasters that happen in other parts of the world. And that helps us focus on what we need to do.
1: An upside of our constantly online internet culture, I suppose.
2: It is, absolutely.
1: Can you give me an example of a place that did this well, that successfully transformed their approach to earthquake preparedness after a major quake? We've already talked about Japan, but maybe another example.
2: So Chile has the largest earthquakes in the world. There was a magnitude 9.5 in 1960. The fault was longer than the state of California. It affected a very large area, did a lot of damage, pretty traditional housing. And they worked with global engineers to develop, you know, use the International Building Code. But they took another step that I think is really important. They passed a law that said if you build a building and it's damaged in an earthquake within the 10 years after you build it, you're liable. Even if you've already sold it, even if you have no connection to the building now whatsoever. And so when a building owner goes to build a new building and the architect or the engineer comes and says, well, why don't you think about this? And he goes, yeah, I don't think I want to take that risk. And so there's just a much more conservative approach because it's not dependent on getting past the building inspector and potentially bribing the building inspector. And they have earthquakes often enough that if 10 years doesn't seem like that unlikely, you're going to have a big earthquake. And they just build the same building code, but not taking risks.
1: Hmm.
2: And they had a magnitude 8.8 in 2010. And they, you know, damage to old adobe places, but they only had one engineering building collapsed.
1: Wow.

0: a lot worse.
1: And quick aid is really important. And some of the American mechanisms for supplying aid have been taken apart and are not necessarily available. Mm. So getting things moving quickly is really important to keep it from turning into a really long-term depression that can destroy things for decades. Being able to work together and do it without delay is the most important thing they can do.
2: And once they are past the immediate rescue and humanitarian aid phase, are there recommendations for actually rebuilding structures stronger in that context?
1: That's the one time you can really do it, right? You get to redesign it and start over. The Lisbon earthquake of 1755 destroyed much of the city, and they decided to just start over, rebuild everything, and again, did it really quickly and really allowed the recovery to happen. I think that acknowledging the building codes, trying to use the best practices, there are ways of building that don't have to cost a lot, that can be much stronger, and now's the time to do it. But they're going to need help figuring out how to get that information.
2: Lucy Jones is a seismologist at Caltech in Pasadena, California.

0: AI is everywhere. ChatGPT, Claude, the Google summary that pops up every time you type something into the search bar. AI also comes with data centers, massive facilities that house the physical infrastructure that runs much of our online world, including increasingly AI. But data centers require incredible amounts of space, electricity, and water to operate. So now communities across the globe that oppose them are using legal channels to stop them. New analysis from the London School of Economics found that globally the number of lawsuits targeting data centers is increasing. Owen Jackson is an attorney with the school who conducted the research at the heart of that analysis. He says one of the key points of contention is a data center's energy source.
1: To power the data centers, many of the developers and many of the tech companies have turned to fossil fuels. And that has raised significant environmental, health, and climate concerns, both in the United States and across the world.
0: So how big of an increase in these lawsuits are we looking at?
1: So far, we've seen a significant increase since approximately 2020. And as you've noted, the rise of AI in the past 2 to 3 years has further increased the rate of data center litigation as the rate of data center construction has gone up across the world. And in turn, litigation is slow. It takes time to reach the courts. We're now seeing the courts issue their first decisions saying, in effect, that data centers must take account of environmental and climate impacts during their construction and throughout their operations.
0: I mean, anecdotally, I want to say the data center debate seemed to start a little more than a year and a half ago with the rapid rise of AI technology. But in terms of lawsuits taking them on, did you see a sudden recent jump?
1: Yeah, so the first identifiable case to challenge a data center on climate grounds we've identified as being one from Chile in 2020. This was in relation to a project being undertaken by Google. The court in that case said that the data center must take account of its climate impacts if it was to go ahead. So even in 2020, big tech was already trying to increase their use of data centers. But of course, the rise of AI has effectively supercharged the demand for them. And as a result, courts in Ireland, in the United Kingdom, in California are increasingly being forced to consider these questions and determine whether and how to balance the demand for AI and the demand for data centers with the underlying environmental, climate, and health concerns.
0: What was the big issue that concerned people in that community in Chile? Was it water, electricity?
1: So the primary concern was to do with the level of water consumption. The local residents were concerned that the data center would in effect take up a lot of the city's water supply. And furthermore, that water supply was already under threat as a result of climate change. So their argument was that in granting permission for that data center, there had been a failure to consider both the impact on the water supply to the local community and in turn the impact of climate change on that water supply on the whole, creating kind of a dual challenge for the community.
0: Obviously, each case is going to be different based on the country, the legal system, the project involved, but are there any trends that you're seeing across these lawsuits, like similarities in what's being argued?
1: There are certainly a lot of similarities.

0: Cities. There are a lot of efforts to highlight the local environmental impacts that data centers can have. Cases in the UK, in Ireland, in Virginia have all cited, for example, the impacts on water consumption. Increasingly, we are seeing efforts to highlight the climate impacts of these data centers. So litigators in California, the UK, Chile have all noted that the use of fossil fuels by these data centers will compromise our efforts to stay below 1.5 degrees Celsius as part of our global, national and regional climate commitments. So there's an increased recognition that data centers pose a significant environmental threat. And as you noted, how courts deal with this will depend entirely on which jurisdiction we are in. But litigators are often arriving at the same conclusions and bringing the same set of arguments to the court.
1: Well, we're seeing a lot of this in Southern California with a big debate over a data center in the desert, which is obviously water deprived. I'm curious, what has been the success rate of legal pushback in these cases?
0: The success rate remains to be determined. We've seen some individual successes in Chile, but many of the cases in question remain pending. And thus far, it's a little bit too early to say what the exact success rate will be.
1: Also, I'm wondering, data center developers, if they face lawsuits, do they simply look for other places that are amenable to putting one up in their backyard?
0: Yes, and this is one of the challenges when you're dealing with big tech companies that operate all over the globe. As we see challenges develop across different states, there is a likelihood that big tech will move data center applications to other states within the US. More generally, we've seen places like Ireland in Europe become a major hub, due in part to relatively lax regulation on the part of the Irish government. So oftentimes this litigation can become, in effect, playing whack-a-mole. You might knock out one, but it's very likely that the tech company or the relevant developer will simply move to another location.
1: Owen, your analysis of what's going on with the lawsuits and everything else you've been sharing with us, what does this information tell you about the global prevalence of data centers?
0: It tells us that the more that we use AI and the more reliance there is on AI, the more people are also becoming aware of the significant health impacts, environmental concerns, climate concerns that might come with the data centers needed to power AI. Some of these concerns can be addressed. What we're seeing right now is a failure to put those mitigation and adaptation measures in place, and in turn, a shift to using the courts as a basis to try to force these companies, these developers, these planning commissioners to try to integrate these concerns into their approval of these data centers.
1: You know, Owen, I see people now regularly and casually asking questions into their phones and getting their answers seconds later. The convenience of AI is undeniable, but you've also highlighted the big downsides: health, climate, environment. So is this a challenge as you see it, convenience versus real quality of life issues? And in the long run, who wins?
0: That's a great question. I think this is a challenge with solutions that are available to us already. We can, for example, ensure that data centers are approved in appropriate places with appropriate consultations with the local community. We can ensure that data centers run on renewable sources of electricity. And we can ensure that the environmental impacts of data centers are recognized, considered, and protected against. The problem right now is we are simply not doing that. So that is largely down to convenience. It is also down in part to a failure on the part of regulators and politicians to take adequate account of these impacts. But this kind of litigation can help to raise awareness of these impacts and raise awareness of the solutions that already exist and that can be put in place to mitigate against some of the harm.
1: Owen Jackson is an attorney and a research assistant at the Grantham Research Institute on Climate Change and the Environment.

Art is not a luxury. It is something humans everywhere have always created. So says a National Geographic explorer traveling the globe by foot. That's next here on The World.

0: This is The World. I'm Marco Werman. Making art is one of the most fundamental parts of being human. Exhibit A, the fact that the oldest artworks in the world, cave paintings, were made tens of thousands of years before the creation of writing. That's why when National Geographic explorer Paul Salopek set off on his Out of Eden walk, a journey on foot around the globe, he made sure to walk with artists along the way, looking at the connection between art and human migration. Paul joined me to talk about that, starting with the artists he met in China.
1: Well, there were several. I walked with a bunch of artists in China. And just to kind of provide context, I decided to include art in the walk. I'm a journalist. I'm a reporter like you. But I started, as I get older, maybe it's a factor of age, that journalism has limits in terms of understanding societies, understanding human restlessness. So I thought, let's walk with some artists. They tend to ask deeper questions. And so I started doing this in China. This is the beginning of exhibitions on the Out of Eden Walk. We set up our first one in China and had another one in Korea.
0: Yeah, I want to ask you about that in a few minutes. Tell us about artist Han Qian, who joined you on your walk. She's a visual artist and writer. What was the outcome of that collaboration?
1: Well, she was doing a kind of an introspective work into migration within her own family. And she was investigating these kind of personal issues and then asking bigger questions about the economy, about society, about what happens when you leave home. Can you ever find home again?
0: What did she learn about her family's history through this project and walking with you? What can you share?
1: She basically looked back at her family. They themselves came from northeastern China, and they migrated to a big industrial city in central China, and in the process kind of had to leave part of their identities behind. So she was kind of grappling with issues of her family's identity. Are they from what is currently called Manchuria, or are they from central China? It's a very artistic question. Who are we?
0: Before we get back to the artist and walking with artists, I was struck how Han Qian joined you to walk after she understood your intent with the Out of Eden walk. Have you found along the route that you're creating interest and excitement around this idea of long, slow walking with others really dialing in for the first time to what that can impart?
1: I think this project is kind of a magnet for people who basically are somewhat a little bit uncomfortable with the status quo. Whatever that may be, it might be culturally, ideologically, society-wise. And so artists are a natural segment of people. You know, artists generally tend to kind of be a bit uncomfortable with life. Otherwise, they wouldn't ask probing questions like where, you know, to locate their life within the cosmos. So it's been a fantastic privilege to be able to tap into that energy, Marco, and walk with people like poets, with people who paint in India, with amazing landscape photographers in Turkey, with cinematography artists, video artists in South Korea. This is part of the thrill of the walk.
0: Yeah, I mean, you started to tell us a moment ago about how the Out of Eden Walk has hosted art exhibitions in recent years, two of them, one in Shanghai and one in Seoul. What was the goal of these exhibitions? What was the theme?
1: Going back to my background as a foreign correspondent, when I walk into a new country or a new place, I do the usual homework. I talk to experts. I interview people on the phone. I read books, articles. But I guess as a factor of getting older, Marco, and maybe just slowing down through my project through the years, I think that journalism is limited in some ways. And so I think that I'm migrating more myself towards art. I kind of read the poetry of a country. I look at the visual arts of the country that's been produced in the past and in the present. And this kind of unlocks whole kind of vistas of investigation that might escape me if I were just focused on current events.
0: So you're personally finding the newsroom giving way to a gallery or a museum?
1: A traveling studio, if you will.
0: Now, the exhibition in South Korea that was tied in with the Out of Eden Walk actually coincided with a story that we pay close attention to here on the show, the declaration of martial law by former President Yoon Suk-yeol, which was ultimately short-lived and resulted in his removal from office. How did that moment reframe what you were doing with this art show in Seoul?
1: That was pretty wild, the timing of that. So here, you know, these exhibitions take, as you might imagine, a bit of time to set up, months, right? And so, you know, we have to find a local gallery, a local partner who might be a curator, help us sift through artists who might come walk with me, right? That's part of the deal. And that was all done. And then literally the day before the opening of our exhibition was this attempted coup by the president. Mm. And the streets started to fill with hundreds of thousands of protesters. And so I had an emergency phone call. I was kind of rushing back to Seoul to kind of attend this. And I called Soo-yong Lam, the curator, and said, are we going to go ahead with this? And she said, absolutely. It's even more important now than ever in terms of art kind of supporting democracy. So it was a really amazing, amazing time to be kind of showing young Korean artists at the same time that there's protests just outside on the streets.
0: Do you think you got a few more visitors into the gallery to see what was going on?
1: Absolutely. I think people reacted with solidarity. There was kind of this great energy in the city to kind of push back authoritarianism, and art was part of that celebration. You bet.
0: What about more exhibitions in the future? Are there plans?
1: There are. I mean, they take a lot of work, I got to be honest. So, you know, I was thinking of having them in every country and getting artists from every country to do kind of walk with me for a little while and then do an exhibition before I walk out of the next country. I'm not sure I've got the kind of bandwidth for that. So we'll be kind of picking and choosing on our walk through North America down into South America and the tip of Tierra del Fuego. Looking forward to that.
0: Yeah, it's a great goal. When you think about human migration and art making, Paul, how do you make sense of it? Like, what is the connection? What's the point?
1: Yeah, think about this, Marco. I think, you know, art, the impulse to be creative, is one of the fundamental attributes of being human. It's as old as movement, right? We're a walking species. We're restless. Mm. We move around. We vote with our feet, usually to fill our bellies, right? Something very pragmatic. But we also ask ourselves as a species, where are we and why are we here? These big, deep questions. So art has paired with walking going way back. There were the griots of Western Africa, right? The traveling storytellers who would pluck a thumb harp, walking between villages. There were ancient Greek poets, Chinese poets. Movement, travel was part of their methodology. So I think I'm kind of not inventing anything new by including artists in this global walk. I think I'm actually harkening back to an original bedrock of kind of what it means to be human.
0: That's National Geographic explorer Paul Salopek. Paul, thank you as always for joining us. Safe travels to you.
1: Thank you, Marco. Always a pleasure.
0: Paul has been walking across the globe for more than 13 years. You can see his whole journey so far online at outofedenwalk.nationalgeographic.org.
2: 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We are at The World News GBH. I'm Carolyn Beeler.
0: And I'm Marco Werman. Join us right back here tomorrow.
3: The World's theme music is composed by Ned Porter. 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
4: That was The World from PRX. 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
6: This is Asian View from NHK World Japan. I'm Raja Pradhan. A strong earthquake has struck northern Japan. The Japan Meteorological Agency says it had a magnitude of 7.2. It says there is no risk of tsunami. The JMA says the quake occurred off the coast of Iwate Prefecture at 7:30 a.m. Japan time. The hardest hit areas were in Aomori Prefecture, where the quake had an intensity of upper 6 on the Japanese scale of 0 to 7. Local officials say 4 people have suffered minor injuries. Japan says 2 of its citizens have been detained in northeastern China on suspicion of smuggling prohibited items. Chief Cabinet Secretary Kiara Minoru said Chinese customs authorities took them into custody last month in the city of Dalian. Kiara said he's been told the detainees are in good health, but refrained from giving further details, citing privacy concerns. He said the government would respond appropriately to protect its citizens while communicating with concerned parties. A Chinese Foreign Ministry spokesperson said the country has provided Japan with details of these cases. U.S. authorities have announced additional sanctions on what they call one of Asia's largest criminal enterprises. The United States says a Cambodia-based multinational conglomerate has committed large-scale online fraud and money laundering. The U.S. Treasury Department says 9 individuals and 26 entities linked to the Prince Group are sanctioned with their assets in America frozen. U.S. authorities last year sanctioned the group in coordination with the U.K. The U.S. says Southeast Asia-based scam operations have been targeting Americans and cost them more than $10 billion in 2024. This is NHK World Japan.
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11: From CBC News, The World This Hour, I'm Mike Miles. The death toll in Venezuela's double earthquake has climbed to around 235 people, with more than 4,300 others injured. As those figures rise, so does the anxiety for those with loved ones missing in the rubble. That mother in La Guaira, a city north of Caracas, urging authorities to send help. The U.S. and several other countries are sending search and rescue crews, while Canada is sending humanitarian aid. Prime Minister Mark Carney is announcing the fate of 24 Sussex Drive later this morning. CBC News has learned plans to restore the official residence include a fundraising campaign. The official residence has been sitting vacant for more than a decade after successive prime ministers didn't want to risk spending tens of millions of tax dollars. Ashley Burke with the CBC News exclusive.
12: The Prime Minister has called 24 Sussex Drive an embarrassment. Now Mark Carney is expected to lay out his plan to restore it. A senior government source says the announcement includes launching a competition so Canadian companies can pitch how to make it a suitable home for a Prime Minister again. The winner would be picked by July 1, 2027, to both design and carry out the construction. An advisory panel would also weigh in on the design proposals, and so taxpayers don't have to foot all of the bill. The source said there will be a fundraising campaign led by the Rideau Hall Foundation to pay for as much as possible. So essentially, they're going to try to crowdfund the money to restore one of the most famous addresses in the country. Ashley Burke, CBC News, Ottawa.
11: To Russia next, where recent polls show support for the war on Ukraine and for Vladimir Putin's governing party are dropping. In Moscow, sales service has been cut off, people have had trouble using ATMs, gasoline shortages are everywhere, and people are now subject to real destruction from drone campaigns. As Terence McKenna reports, Muscovites are finally seeing and feeling the war.
13: We showed them that the war come to their territory.
14: Former Ukrainian Defense Minister Oleksiy Reznikov says Ukraine's recent drone attacks deep into Russia are sending a message to people there.
13: You cannot sleep well, like Ukrainians.
14: Last week, there was a major Ukrainian attack on Moscow's oil refinery. Politico journalist Zoya Sheftalovich says attacks on the oil industry are having a big effect on the war.
15: When you hit their oil facilities, it's hitting Putin's bottom line.
14: How will Russian President Vladimir Putin respond to the attacks inside Russia? Alexei Zhuravlev, a prominent Russian parliamentarian, has called for the killing of all civilian inhabitants in the Ukrainian cities closest to the front line. Further attacks on civilians would likely add to the war crimes indictments of Putin and his generals at the International Court in The Hague. Terence McKenna, CBC News, Toronto.
11: Australia says it is reviewing the effectiveness of its ban on social media for children under 16. Research this week suggests the law has had little effect, with 4 out of 5 teens able to get around the restrictions. Despite that, Prime Minister Anthony Albanese is bullish on the legislation.
16: It was led by parents who'd lost their young children and who took that grief and channeled it into not wanting other parents to go through the tragedy that they had personally experienced.
11: Albanese hinted at further restrictions but didn't say what they would be. Canada introduced its own legislation earlier this month. It's been 5 years since BC's fatal heat dome, and the province's health officer warns it won't be the last. Dr. Bonnie Henry says most of the more than 600 people who died perished due to them living alone and not being able to cool their homes. Henry also says the province is facing high temperatures this summer, persisting in the nighttime, and warning people to be prepared. And that is The World This Hour. For CBC News, I'm Mike Miles.
17: I'm Saroja Coelho, and you're listening to CBC Radio 1. 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
18: I'm Alameen Abdul Mahmoud, and this is Commotion. A major talent at the National Ballet of Canada is moving on. Sipe November gave his final performance for the company in Toronto on the weekend. Here's what that final bow sounded like. Sipe has been described as Canada's fastest rising ballet star, and now he's leaving to join the Dutch National Ballet. I spoke with Martha Schabas and Cyrus Marcus Ware about Sipe's departure. Here's our conversation. Martha, maybe the place to start is here. What makes Sipe such a special dancer?
19: You know, I think first and foremost, it's his presence. Mm. He's one of those performers that when you get him on stage, you want to watch him. And I think that's for a number of reasons. He's incredibly musical. He's really good at embodying a rhythm. He grew up studying a form of dance called Kwaito, which is kind of a very intricate hip-hop South African street dance. So he's really sensitive to music. He can render it with incredible detail in his physicality. It makes him really exciting to watch. And then you add his confidence to that. He's incredibly confident. He's clearly a performer who likes to be there on stage. And that ease performing lets him have a kind of playful rapport with either his partner or even with the audience. You know, you get the sense that he is pushing himself when he's performing. You know, it's eventful. He's not just going through the motions. And that he could, he could surprise himself. He'll surprise the audience. It feels like anything could happen. And that's really cool with contemporary choreography, but even more cool with classical stuff, you know, ballets that have been around for 150 years. He's suddenly imbuing it with new life.
18: Martha, as you were describing, you know, Sipe, what makes him a sort of special dancer, you've just got this gigantic smile on your face, and you describe him as a playful performer. Cyrus, I want to talk a little bit about the background, maybe, of Sipe for a moment, as Sipe rocketed through the different levels of fame here at the National Ballet. He moved here from South Africa at the age of 11 to attend the National Ballet School on a full scholarship, famously bypassed apprenticeship, got a contract straight after high school, promoted to principal dancer at just 22 years old. Cyrus, would you describe what it's like to watch Sipe on stage?
20: I mean, I would have to agree. You know, it is just this presence, this incredible focus that Sipe draws. You know, we all are watching to see this dancer move through the stage. Sipe moves like water, like their whole body moves and flows like water. And you can tell their sort of history with social dance and with dance in their community and the ways that we kind of move into the pelvis and have that kind of that real lubrication of the joints and that real kind of physicality. And then to see it applied to ballet, you know, the skill and the way, you know, Sipe is under 5'11". I mean, they're a black dancer, a dark skinned black dancer who is captivating on stage. The way that they have height, that the physicality of their movement, the sheer presence of their body, it is breathtaking. You cannot take your eyes off of Sipe when he dances.
18: There's the presence, and then there's also the stardom, and they feel like they are kind of in conversation with one another. But Martha, when Sipe makes changes to his Instagram bio, it literally launches all these Reddit threads of anonymous people speculating, hey, what is the thing that's going on here? That's the level of stardom that he's at. What makes him such a compelling figure in the dance world?
19: Well, yeah, I mean, I think he's a charismatic guy who loves fashion, and I think he's partnered with Harry Rosen and the Soho Club. So he's really, you know, he really wants to take his persona beyond the world of ballet.
18: Yeah.
19: But also, he is the second Black principal dancer at the National Ballet of Canada in a history of 75 years.
18: Mm.
19: So, I mean, that's pretty remarkable, and that makes him, you know, really important. He is the principal dancer. I think when he joined, he was one of two Black dancers in the company. Now he is one of seven. There's an incredible dearth of Black dancers across the ballet world.
18: Yeah.
19: And that's not because companies are turning away Black dancers who come to audition. It's a much larger systemic problem about training and access to training and visibility. So he's really important for that. And also, as Cyrus mentioned, he's short. Under 5'11", I think he's more like under 5'7". He's quite petite, and that puts him at a disadvantage for partnering, because if you have a ballerina will gain 3 to 4 inches on point, so it means he can't really partner with anyone over 5'2".
18: Right.
19: So he doesn't look like how the ballet world imagines a leading male dancer.
18: Yeah,
19: and that's exciting too, because suddenly we're subverting these stereotypes, we're subverting these conventions and asking, you know, how necessary are they to ballet?
18: I think what I'm hearing is also like, how good do you have to be in order for you to be that height and still sort of traverse through all these ranks? I want to play you guys a clip. This is a clip from the CBC docuseries Swan Song. It's about the National Ballet's preparation for Swan Lake after the COVID lockdown was lifted. Sipe is a principal dancer at the company at this point. He talked about being hungry for roles in ballet that rarely go to Black dancers, and also the fact he's under 5'11", like him. Have a listen to this.
1: Being in the ballet world, I didn't grow up with icons. Like, I never saw myself in other people anyways. I don't look like them. The blueprint has pretty much always been like tall, white, head full of hair. There's no one else like me. There's never been anybody like me. So it's almost like it's a different kind of pressure. Not the pressure to mold into something, but it's the pressure to build something, to be the potential for a blueprint.
18: Listen to those words, the pressure to show potential for a new blueprint. Cyrus, talk to me about the pressure that goes along Sipe's career as a ballet dancer.
20: It's just, you know, hard to even imagine what it must have been like to have all eyes, literally the entire world, watching your trajectory from, you know, age 11, you know, forward.
18: Yeah.
20: This idea that Sipe has to be successful. You know, they have to make this story a good news story. So, you know, there was never an opportunity to just perhaps try out and perhaps fail. You know, that was, I think, not even in the realm. There's so much pressure for this to be a successful opportunity. The way that Sipe's story goes, you know, being brought to Canada, you know, having to sacrifice being away from his birth family, and having to live with his Canadian family, like so much pressure for all of the sacrifices to be worth it. And I think as Black dancers, I think that there is a pressure to represent more, to break the mold, to find new ways of articulating who our lead, you know, dancers are. And I think that that's a lot of pressure that not all white dancers are having to go through. They're getting to just perform their role. And I think that for Sipe, he's performing the role and having to be so much for so many people and having to reflect so much for so many people. And I think that, you know, that's, on the one hand, it's really exciting that he was one of two and that he was breaking the mold and that he was setting the stage for how the National Ballet was going to, you know, think about Black dancers and think about its legacy going forward. Mm-hmm. And on the other hand, he shouldn't have had to do that. On the other hand, wouldn't it have been wonderful if he could have come into any company, any dance, Black dancer was able to come into a company and get to have an experience that is perhaps more akin to what their peers get to experience without that same kind of pressure to do everything and be everything for everybody.
18: I do imagine that carrying that pressure around with you transforms how you show up on stage, but also off stage. Martha, you've interviewed Sipe before. What's he like off stage?
19: Really nice.
18: Yeah.
19: Really charismatic.
18: Hmm.
19: Clearly really passionate about ballet, you know, really wanting to talk about ways that it can feel contemporary and feel like it has a place in the 21st century. Yeah, really nice guy. When I spoke to him, he was new at the company, so a recent high school grad, very enmeshed in the ballet community from his school. Yeah, really lovely to talk to.
18: You think he can have a few words for Timothée Chalamet about the place for ballet in the contemporary world?
19: I think he could help. I think he could out-cool Timothée Chalamet. So I would like to see the two of them sit down.
18: Desperately would like to see that for sure. We should say, so Sipe's brother, M'Tou Touzeli, is an accomplished choreographer and attended Sipe's final performance. On Instagram, his brother said tears were streaming down his face as he watched Mad Adam. M'Tou Touzeli described his brother as, quote, the strongest dreamer. Cyrus, what goes through your mind when you see that video and hear that?
20: I think that, you know, it's so beautiful that his brother describes him that way. And I think that you can see this massive dream. I mean, what other than a wild, precocious dreamer would go thousands of kilometers away to, you know, get involved in a dance form that has never seen the likes of you before? He talks so much about not seeing himself reflected before on stage and in dance. And he is now representing that for an entire community and future generation of artists. You know, you'd have to be a wild dreamer to say, yeah, sure, I'm going to go all the way over to Canada and I'm going to go on these stages that have never seen a dancer like me before. And now, of course, going into choreography and now making this big leap, there's a wildness and a belief that anything is possible that seems to be part of what we're seeing in Sipe's story. He makes us want to dream bigger, too.
18: I was going to say, like, the same smile that you had on your face as you're describing Sipe on stage, you, Cyrus, now you're having that smile on your face as you describe the possibilities that someone like Sipe sort of seems to be able to give us. Is that what's happening there?
20: Absolutely. I mean, we all need possibility models. We need to be able to see, you know, so many of us have dreams that we maybe put up on a shelf. And Sipe is reminding us, you know, go for it. Anything is possible. He reached for a dream that was perhaps unimaginable for a young person, you know, doing social and street dance in South Africa. And now, you know, he's got the world's attention on stages globally. And it's an incredible story.
18: Martha, the reason we are talking today is because there's a pretty remarkable news story, right? Like Sipe's entire ballet career has been here in Canada. This August, he's moving abroad. He's going to go to the Dutch National Ballet as a soloist. He's in his late 20s now, so he's kind of at the prime of his dancing years. How do you feel about this career move?
19: You know, I don't think it's surprising at all that he's moving at this point. If you imagine hitting the apex of a company at 22, 5 years later, 6 years later, what are you going to do? You know, you get restless. Dancers' careers are so short. Most men, principal dancers, will retire in their late 30s if they're lucky without injury. So, yeah, he has a limited amount of time to work with new choreographers and have new experiences. I don't think that's surprising. What I do think is interesting is that he's going to a very classical company. The Dutch National Ballet has a repertoire that is, you know, a mix of classical and contemporary, but it's very much a ballet company. Which really shows that Sipe is dedicated to the art form. You know, he could have chosen some place like the Staatsballet in Berlin, which is more contemporary leaning. He could have even gone to the Netherlands Dance Theater, which does a lot of Crystal Pait, Paul Lightfoot and Sol Leon, you know, things that he's done before and with the National and really excelled at.
18: Yeah.
19: He's such a contemporary mover. But clearly, I mean, he's very talented with the classical canon as well. Yeah, it's fascinating that he wants to pursue that. You know, he wants to keep dancing the princes. He wants to keep doing this, the ballet vocabulary. And that's exciting. That's great.
18: Mm-hmm. Cyrus, when you think about this, like what do you feel Sipe's legacy is here? And how do you sort of hope the National Ballet moves forward from this moment?
20: I think Sipe has given us a different idea, a different understanding of who can be a leading role. I think that, you know, we've seen other dance companies, the Dance Troupe of Harlem comes to mind, where we've seen, you know, tall, mismatched couples, you know, including women doing lifts and power lifts. And I think that, you know, for the National Ballet of Canada, this was an opportunity to see a different kind of leading role. I think that Sipe offers that for us. And I hope that for the National Ballet of Canada, they really think critically about the makeup of their company, not only thinking about, of course, having dancers who are various heights and who are from different places around the world, but also to have that representation of Black dancers, to have that representation of Black male dancers in the company, able to offer a different story about perhaps who the lead is in the Nutcracker or other roles like that.
18: What I love about this conversation is that it's just you guys have both brought gigantic smiles on your faces talking about Sipe, and I really appreciate the time and the energy that you brought to this. Thank you so much for doing this.
19: Thank you.
20: Thank you.
19: It's a pleasure.
18: Martha Shabas is a ballet critic who contributes to the Globe and Mail and is the author of My Face in the Light. Cyrus Marcus Ware is a visual artist, activist, and assistant professor at McMaster University. I'm Alameen Abdul Mahmoud, and this is Commotion. Okay, listen, I've been seeing this new public art piece in Toronto all over my feed. Honestly, it seems like maybe people all over the world have fallen in love with this thing. It's a small floating convenience store on the city's waterfront. Some fans have even swam up to it or paddled up to it, but it's not the only public art in the news lately, because you've also seen Scottish World Cup fans are having a grand old time with orange traffic cones around Boston. It's an odd to a tradition that started in Glasgow. We're seeing a lot of joy in people engaging with public art in some unexpected ways. Charlene K. Lau is here. Hello. How are you?
2: Good. How are you?
18: Nice to see you. You're nice an art you critic. Too. You're a public art curator. You went to see the floating convenience store, which I should say that piece is officially called, its government name, we should say, is called Global Convenience. What did you think?
2: I loved it. I love seeing public art in person because it's so different from experiencing on a tiny little glowing rectangle.
18: Yeah.
2: And I got to spend time just also feel the water.
18: Yeah.
2: Just the how out of the ordinary it is to see something that's just you know what to expect, except you don't.
18: Yeah, because you don't know how you're going to feel when you actually
2: exactly.
18: see it.
2: Yeah. And then you get to like focus on and take some photos and see also the joy that it brings is also the folks that it brings around.
18: Yeah, of course.
2: To look at it too, to see people enjoying art outside is really a treat for me.
18: So it's a from far away anyway, it's a pretty realistic looking convenience store. But also the thing that you're talking about, this joy, like I've seen so many photos of it all over my feed. I'm experiencing it only through the glowing rectangle in my hands. Right? But also what I'm experiencing is the joy that it's giving other people. It seems like what is the thing that's made people so enchanted with a floating convenience store that isn't really a convenience store? It is actually just a piece of public art.
2: I think it's that they can identify with it. Hmm. So I always think about when I work with projects and artists that there's got to be that one thing to bring people in. And so something is like, oh, I know what this is. This is on my corner. And I go in there all the time to buy milk. But it's in a weird place.
18: It's in the water.
2: It's in the water.
18: Yeah.
2: And at night it has lights on, but I can't get to it. And so it's just the unexpected of it.
18: But like what I like about it is that like there is the unexpected nature of the thing, but also there's the desire to get close to it. The idea that people are swimming or paddling up to this thing because they're like, oh, how do I get close to something that feels familiar and yet is kind of like in an out of place thing? What do you make of the fact that people just want to touch the public art, want to be a part of the thing?
2: I mean, I think we're humans. We're like tactile beings.
18: Yeah.
2: And everything that we see, we want to experience in multiple ways. And you see that all the time in museums where it's like, don't touch, don't get too close. And now here is something that is our scale.
18: Yeah.
2: We know what it is and it is out of reach. And the funny thing about public art is it's supposed to be accessible. And it's by that, we mean it's free. It's maybe it's outside.
18: Yeah.
2: But in this sense, you literally cannot reach it either in a boat nor by your hand.
18: Because you're like, this is a symbol that is very familiar to me. It's a local convenience store. And yet, because it's out of place, how do I get close to the thing that is familiar to me?
2: Yes.
18: And that is the public art thing. It's making you think about your relationship to all those spaces.
2: It is.
18: Yeah.
2: For sure.
18: We mentioned earlier, just speaking of tactile experiences, I mentioned earlier that these Scottish fans of the World Cup, they're putting the orange traffic cones on top of statues, basically making them look like little party hats, right? Party hats for the statues. Yeah. In Boston, it's also happening in Miami. Different reactions. In Boston, the mayor's like, this is great. How do I be a part of this? In Miami, they're not having any of it. You know, like we're getting some crackdowns on top of on those party hats. What did you think when you heard that was happening?
2: It's a very interesting experience for different cities in terms of how they approach things when the public actually interacts.
18: Yeah.
2: Are they open to it, or does the city have to remain the city? And unless it's official, those things can happen. And I think it's always lovely that there's an openness and a flexibility to have people interact in public space, because it's public space is supposed to be for everybody.
18: Yeah.
2: So technically, you know, even something like graffiti, I'm sure the city doesn't want to hear me say this, but graffiti is what I consider to be one of the first forms of public art.
18: Yeah. But I mean, like, what about like the act itself? Like the idea of like, okay, you're taking a cone and you're saying, I see the statue of someone who's very important, and then I'm going to just put a little cone on top of this thing to distort it, right? To sort of just change your relationship with it. What is the art that is happening in that? Like, what is your read of that?
2: It is also about bringing levity to these very serious sculptures and statues. Because it's this history that we're meant to commemorate, but at the same time, many of us don't know that history. We're not a part of that history. Our families, you know, are not necessarily from this place.
18: Yeah.
2: Mine isn't. So how can you relate to it? And it's just funny. Yeah, doing something just for the fun of it is worth it.
18: And what I like about it is that, like, it's a Scottish thing, right? So, like, Scottish fans have descended upon Boston because of the World Cup. But this is the thing that originated in Glasgow, right? And so, like, they're bringing over, saying, like, this, we do this there, and now we're bringing it here as a form of sharing a form of public art. But, you know, your answer about the idea of, like, Miami and Boston having such different reactions, it immediately made me think about Toronto. And specifically made me think about how a couple of months ago, there was that Drake ice sculpture that took over the downtown Toronto, basically as a teaser for the new album. And then things got a little bit crazy, right? Because, like, Drake said, you know what? I've hidden a hint inside of this ice sculpture. It's a hint about when the new record is actually going to drop. People started climbing it. People started using pickaxes, torches to melt the thing. The city did eventually call the fire department to say, you know what? We got to hose this thing down and melt it. I'm curious what you thought about, like, the life cycle of that piece of public art.
2: I was definitely sad to see it not last very long. I was so excited. I visited the morning after they had produced it, installed it, I guess.
18: Yeah.
2: And I saw, okay, well, like, there are some barricades, so we can't get close. That makes sense for safety. And I certainly didn't expect them to hose it down on Earth Day. I went to a comedy show later that week.
18: Yeah.
2: And somebody yelled from the audience, this is what they did on Earth Day.
18: Yeah.
2: So it was so sad. And I wished to see it melt, just because I'm committed to an idea as a curator.
18: You wanted it to melt, have its natural melt, take its time.
2: Exactly.
18: Yeah.
2: Like, let's stick to the idea. But that involves lots of things like security, which we can't necessarily. Yeah. We can't make that happen all the time, which is sad.
18: Well, I guess the thing that I'm always stuck on with public art is that there's always this conception that there's the right way to interact with it. Well, like, what it isn't. It's just meant to change your relationship to the public space, right? And so when cities react like that, do you get the sense that they're trying to impose a philosophy on what public art should be?
2: I think so sometimes. And I don't know if it's intentional. It just is sometimes a knee-jerk reaction where I was a curator for Nuit Blanche last year.
18: Yes.
2: And so I was very aware of all the things. We want to keep people safe. That is
18: Nuit Blanche
2: is
18: an online festival, which is say that people walk around and interact with like hundreds of pieces of public art. Yeah.
2: Exactly. Yeah. And it's we want to keep people safe. We want people to be excited, though, and have fun. Yeah. So it really is that balance. How do we do that? And it's really difficult. So I understand. But at the same time, my artist heart and my curator heart and my critic heart are just like, a little bit.
18: Let the public art do the thing.
2: Yeah, exactly.
18: Yeah. I guess one thing we should also mention is that most public art isn't actually publicly funded. That feels like an important thing to mention, which people might be surprised to hear. Maybe they don't know that. Can you talk a little bit about how that influences the kind of public art that we end up seeing?
2: Yeah, for sure. There is this public policy, urban policy called 1% for public art. Hmm. And so for new condo builds, 1% of the budget must be dedicated to public art. So yeah. Usually that means what I call put a public art on it or a sculpture. Usually a sculpture in front of a building.
18: You're referencing the put a bird on it sketch from Portlandia. Yes,
2: exactly. Yeah. And so that is what we're used to seeing because it's outside. Because when we see something outside, we immediately think it must be public. But often it is not. A lot of these things are on private land.
18: Yeah.
2: And you're not allowed to enter them. Like there's this beautiful granite couch that some of my art profs created many years ago just in Yorkville.
18: Yeah.
2: And you can actually not, you're not supposed to go up into the private drive to see it.
18: Oh.
2: But so you can see it from the street.
18: So it's not as public as you might maybe believe it
2: exactly.
18: to be. When you look at all these different public art stories that we've been talking about and the joy that that floating convenience store is bringing, you know, as someone who loves public art, like what does that bring into mind for you right now?
2: For me, it's just a moment in which to, I think, just spend time with something that's not on a screen. That's the most, that's the first thing that comes to mind.
18: Yeah.
2: The importance of gathering with other people to enjoy something. And sometimes it doesn't need to be something like, well, we have a World Cup, so it's very hard not to be distracted by that walking down any street.
18: Yeah.
2: But it's a moment to just take some time and think about something and let it kind of wash over you in a way, too.
18: Yeah.
2: And then think about it later that day. But making that sort of almost like a pilgrimage.
18: Yeah.
2: Is also like really important to just
18: I was
2: going to
18: say invitation. I think pilgrimage is a much better word. Yeah.
2: Yes.
18: Because I think like when I think about public art, like more than anything else, you know, people always go like, I don't understand. I'm like, yeah, but did you gather around with a bunch of other people and think about it for 35 seconds? That's kind of nice.
2: Yes.
18: Right?
2: 35 seconds. That's all we ask.
18: Yeah. Not so bad at all.
2: No.
18: Charlene, I really appreciate your time. Thank you so much for coming in. Really appreciate it.
2: Thank you.
18: Yes, of course. Charlene K. Lau is an art historian and critic and the public art curator at the Evergreen Brickworks in Toronto. That is it for the show today. My name is Alamine Abdul-Mahmoud. We'll be back tomorrow. And tomorrow, by the way, 50th anniversary of the CN Tower. We're going to be having a big conversation with that. In the meantime, I hope you have a great day. We're going to talk to you soon.
0: That was Commotion. Coming up, it's In the Studio from the BBC. Conversations with some of the world's most creative minds.
21: Welcome to the documentary In the Studio from the BBC World Service, the programme that explores the process of some of the world's most creative minds. I'm Tom Raine, a broadcaster and audio producer, and in this episode, I'm following English folk musician Sean Cooney, best known as one third of the award-winning singing trio, The Young'uns. Sean's one of my musical heroes. Like me, he's from the northeast of England, and his songs have become cornerstones of modern British folk music. He tells stories of miners, doctors, activists, and everyday heroes from both the past and the present.
22: So the Young'uns sing folk songs that tell stories, folk songs that hopefully bring people together, folk songs of yesterday, maybe more importantly, folk songs about today.
21: Through his writing, Sean has given voice to people often forgotten by history or whose stories just haven't been told yet. One of my favourites is about Ghafoor Hussain, a man who would travel 2,000 miles from the northeast of England to Greece to give out free food to refugees from a bus, hence the lively ballad, Ghafoor's Bus.
23: When Ghafoor Hussain hit the road with a million miles to fill, here's beans and rice and rice and beans.
21: Another is the ballad of Johnny Longstaff. It's a full-length album and theatre show about the journey of a man from Sean's hometown of Stockton, from the hunger marches of the 1930s and the Battle of Cable Street, to fighting fascism in the Spanish Civil War.
23: No passeran.
21: But today, Sean's exploring something even more personal. Sean's wife Emily is partially sighted, and after retiring her guide dog Nessie after 8 years of service, Sean's found himself thinking about other dogs around the world whose bravery has changed lives. He's been building a collection of songs celebrating these remarkable animals, from dogs who've saved children in floods to the loyal companions that have stuck by their owner's sides through thick and thin.
22: These stories are kind of, it's been such a privilege sort of coming across them and researching them and finding them. Getting Nessie in 2016 just certainly changed Emily's life as the guide dog user. And our whole family, really.
3: So it just felt like a fitting time when she retired, and thinking about the impact she's had on our life, to think about the impacts that all these dogs have had on lives of so many people around the world.
4: On this episode of In the Studio, I'm spending the entire day with Sean, where he now lives in Sheffield, to find out about his research, his inspirations, and how he turns powerful stories into song. To see how the project has been taking shape, I'm meeting Sean at a cold winter's morning in the Peak District, where one dog's story in particular has left a mark.
5: Hiya, Sean.
6: Hi, Tom, how are you doing?
5: I'm all right, how are you?
6: Yeah, good.
5: Good, nice to see you.
6: You too, welcome to this
3: beautiful spot here. So we're in the Dark Peak, we're just by Lady Bower Reservoir. We're talking like 15 miles west of Sheffield in the Peak District. And we've come on possibly the coldest day of the year so far.
5: It's so cold. You did warn me last night when you said it's a bit nippy, and I've arrived 3 degrees.
3: Oh gosh, I was really worried we wouldn't get up here actually, with road closures and ice and stuff. But the sun's shining, we're around to go. I've got the dog with me.
5: Oh, this is Nessie.
3: This is Nessie.
5: Hey, Nessie, how are you?
3: Nessie, the retired guide dog.
5: She's coming into the mic now, trying to say hello.
3: She was my guide dog for nearly 9 years and retired just the summer gone. So, enjoying being a lady of leisure.
5: So why have we come here specifically? Where were we walking to today?
3: Yeah, well, on a day like this in December... Sorry, Nessie nearly tripped you up. On a day like this in December 1953, there was an old shepherd called Joseph Tagg, who was 86 years old and well-known in the area. And him and his aging sheepdog Tip were tramping up the fells here, and unfortunately Joe Tagg died on the hills, and they looked for him for weeks, but he was never found, until one incredible day in March 1954, 15 weeks later, two men who were sort of working for the water board were walking up Ronksley Moor, and they found the body of Joseph Tagg.
5: Wow.
3: And they found Tip, his dog,
5: wow,
3: still alive, guarding him by his side. I mean, I don't know how possibly she could have done that. People say she would have hunted small kind of creatures and stuff. We just have to stop there because Nessie's doing a poo.
5: Oh, bless her. Yeah.
3: And, so for 15 long weeks... Tip the dog had waited there by guarding the body of Joe Tagg. It's such an incredible story. Yeah. And so all the people around here clubbed together and put up a memorial stone, which is still there, in honour of Tip and this devotion and loyalty of a dog, and that bond between human and dog, which is kind of, you know, thousands of years strong,
5: yeah,
3: and which has really kind of inspired me in this latest project I'm doing, kind of songs for dogs throughout history. Yeah, so it'll be really. I've never actually been up here to see it myself.
5: Oh, fantastic.
3: So this will be the first time I'm seeing it as well.
5: Yeah.
3: Well, I'd better pick
5: up. Let's halt the moment.
3: I better pick up this poo.
5: Where was it? Just there. When you're reading a story like that, the story of Tip, which is really sad but also remarkable, of loyalty and strength, is it the facts that get you started, or is it more how it actually made you feel when it comes to writing a song? Where does it start?
3: It's an interesting one, really, because all these like big sort of emotional subjects I've written about over recent years, you know, like one woman asked me to write a song about a brother who died in the Lockerbie bombing. Another person asked me to write a song about her friend Richard Moore, who was blinded as a kid during the Troubles. These are huge subjects, and take great care and delicacy is needed to tell these people's stories. It felt different this time around writing about dogs, because I mean, in many cases with the story of Tip, there's not much known. You know, there's a couple of newspaper cuttings. You know, there's legend associated with it. So it just felt, it was almost like, in many cases, like back to basics, really. Well, we've got a story. It's a short story because there's not many facts there. How are we going to sort of tell it in a way that conveys, you know, the emotion of how I first felt when I read about this amazing dog? As a folk singer, as we get nearer Derwent and Dam, we can really hear it.
5: It's so loud now, isn't it? Yeah.
3: As a folk singer, you know, you're drawn what's come before. You know, you look for folk songs about dogs, and you think, well, to sort of honour Tip and to commemorate this story in musical form, it needs to be something like, you know, that people can join in with, you know.
5: Absolutely.
3: And hopefully, you know, give people around here you know, something else to sort of have to celebrate this lovely local story. think it's just this behind us. Is it just...
7: No, just behind us here where we passed it.
3: Oh, yeah. Oh, here it is. Kind of gravestone looking monument.
7: Here we go.
3: Oh, it's beautiful with the reservoir in the background.
7: Yeah, and the snow on the fells.
3: Snow on the fells. So,
7: and the autumn colours.
3: Do you want to read it out?
7: Yeah,
3: for
7: absolutely.
3: Us?
7: In commemoration of the devotion of Tip, the sheepdog which stayed by the body of a dead master, Mr. Joseph Tagg, on the Howden Moor for 15 weeks from the 12th of December 1953 to the 27th of March 1954, erected by public subscription. Oh, it's really special to be here.
3: And it really is.
7: We've got it all to ourselves at the minute. What do you think, Nessie?

0: Dogs just as fearful, I'm sure, but there'll not be another like Tip on the Moor.
1: Ah, oh, it's beautiful, Sean.
0: Oh, thank you.
1: Props to you for singing in such cold as well.
0: Oh, gosh, well, that felt really, really, really nice to sing that out loud.
1: What do you reckon, Missy? Yeah. You enjoy that?
0: She still wants a treat.
1: Yeah. Right, let's make our way
0: back,
1: shall we?
0: Yeah, brilliant.
1: Brilliant.
0: Bye, Tip.
1: So how does the song about Tip sit within the rest of the album so far? I know you've still a work in progress, but how is it looking at the minute? Do you reckon you'll open with this song, or you haven't really thought about that yet?
0: I don't think so. I think I do. I've got 7 songs at the minute. I don't know, because I still don't know what it is, if it's...
1: Yeah.
0: I mean, it's obviously a bunch of songs, which the ones I've written I'm very proud of, and it will be as good a piece of work as I can get it. We're going back down here.
1: Yeah.
0: I think it's more of a... Although it's got a nice chorus, it's more of a lament. It kind of feels like a bit of a lament as well. Whereas my song about Barry is like, Barry was a big, brave dog, Barry Sambana, the bravest dog some say there was, Barry Sambana. It's almost like, feels like a sea shanty.
1: Yeah, yeah.
0: You know, I could, like, belt that out as an opener.
1: Mm. Whereas the one with Tip, yeah, it's got that mixture of sort of melancholy, but also you can sing and celebrate.
0: Kind of
1: picture sort of holding a dram of whiskey or something, and yeah, sort of let's raise a glass to Tip.
0: Yeah, that's lovely. Yeah.
1: Sort of feeling.
0: That's the kind of thought, like almost like a shepherd's gathering or something, you know, on a winter's night by a fire. Whereas other ones, the Swansea Jack ones, I wanted that to be sort of upbeat and snappy, and that's kind of it's Swansea Jack, his coat was black. And if someone was drowning, he would jump into the waves. And Swansea Jack would bring them back. And 27 grateful lives he saved. I always imagine that as a kind of join-in one with those little refrains. But then there's other sort of more... There's one song on there about a guide dog called Roselle who belonged to Michael Higson, who was working in the North Tower of the World Trade Center on the morning of 9/11.
1: Yeah.
0: And Roselle led him down 78 flights of stairs that day. And his book about it is just phenomenal. It's called Thunder Dog. So when I was writing the song for Roselle, that felt like a song of more thought and depth. So I think there's a big sort of mix of stuff that are going to be on there.
1: Here we are, back at the car park.
0: Back at the car park, yeah, that was nice. We went
1: really
0: the wrong way just the once.
1: Just the one wrong turn.
0: No one fell in, no one got wet. Do you want an ice cream?
1: Yeah, why not? Yeah. Yeah, 3-degree weather. I'd love one. After seeing where the inspiration begins, I wanted to understand more about Sean's songwriting craft. We drove over to Sean's house in Sheffield to take a look at some of the stories he was researching, as well as finding out more about his actual songwriting process.
2: Do you want a cup of tea?
3: Yeah, love one, please. Thank you. Cheers.
2: So then, this is where the magic happens, I guess. I guess the kitchen maybe isn't where you'd be.
0: Sometimes it can be. Yeah, it changes, really. I mean, my office is kind of full of stuff, so I tend to just sort of write wherever, really. I kind of like writing songs lying on bed, on the bed. Yeah, yeah. Little bed office thing. Yeah. I'm a bit lazy. Often it's... I'm so lucky here at the south side of Sheffield. We've got a lovely park, and we're only 5 minutes from Ecclesall Woods, and I spend a lot of time with the dog there walking around, and sometimes there's a spark of inspiration that takes something in a different direction, so that's part of the process, yeah.
2: You've got an absolute insane array of dog books. I mean, clearly so much research goes into the songs that you write and the things that you do.
0: But I just love it so much, and I think writing those kind of more meaty songs about real people led me to like an intensity of research that I had to do to sort of do justice to people's stories and people's lives. And so I've just kind of maintained that thing, really, of, you know, do as much research as I possibly can.
2: So when did you start out as a songwriter? How did you get into it?
0: It was finding the folk clubs when I was a teenager with Michael and David and the Young'uns that really led me to finding my voice, really, because here was a community of people who got together, and it didn't matter if you had a big voice or a little voice, if you could sing in tune or not, if you had a song or a story or something to share that meant something to you,
4: it was respected, and I just love that. I still do today. I suddenly found songs and culture.

0: related to the landscape that was around me. And I realized that you could sing a song in your own accent, you know, without an instrument, telling a story that about something that meant something to you or other people. And that was just life changing. I left university, I did a bit of traveling, and I came to live with my mum and dad right by the sea in the old part of Hartlepool, the headland. And we started a folk club there in about 2007. And I'd meet characters in the pubs, I'd meet fishermen who told me amazing stories. So that's what I started to do. I started to write songs about the history of Hartlepool and Teesside, and then realised a few years down the line that, well, why am I writing about these things that have happened? You know, the people who were writing the good songs 200 years ago were writing the songs of the times they were living in, the things that meant something to them. And so that became a bit of a change of direction, really, to start writing about things that were important to me in the 21st century and incredible stories of human resilience and inspiration that were occurring around the world. That kind of led to this, find myself in a privileged position where people now approach us as a band, the Young 'Uns, and me individually, to kind of turn their own stories into songs, which is a real beautiful privilege.
1: So what do you think connects a lot of these stories of dogs that you've found? Are there common themes that you're finding as you're writing some of these new songs?
0: That's a good, very good question. I mean, there's struggling to sort of categorise it already. I thought maybe they might have a different section of the album or the project or whatever it's going to be. Might be like, you know, might be a section about the dogs who wait, the dogs who work, the dogs who serve. But I think all of the stories that I'm intending to write are all stories that have moved me. And I think, yeah, getting back to that, why am I doing this? Am I putting the kind of too much human emotion into these sort of animals? But, you know, dogs and humans, it's a partnership, isn't it? That's key, I think, to the guide dog thing. It's not that the dog is leading you. You're working together with the dog. And yeah, I think that's a crucial thing that a lot of people don't grasp. And I certainly didn't grasp it until this wonderful dog here, Nessie, came into our lives. Hopefully this whole project can celebrate that.
1: Looking away from the books and towards Nessie, who's in the corner, yeah, sleeping. You must have been working on writing a song about her. I mean, and how does it work when you're not approaching historical stuff, but you're looking at a more personal story?
0: Well, yeah, your life. I mean, that's what, from a sort of puritanical folk singer's point of view, it was almost like, well, you never write about yourself. Never convey your own emotions. It's not your story that you tell. That's what pop singers do. You tell other people's stories. But, you know, I think the big driving force of this has been Nessie's role in our family life. So I couldn't not include her in this. So I have, it's almost like too emotional to sort of think about writing a song about. I think I need to write all the others and then
1: you'll come to that one last.
0: And save it. And also that is like, you know, she's getting old. That's the thing about dogs. They don't live very long. So, you know, when you get them and when you love them, you know that, you know, it's not going to be forever. And I think that's an emotion in all of these stories. That's part of this project as well, I think, is kind of coming to terms with that.
1: You're listening to the documentary In the Studio from the BBC World Service. I'm Tom Raine, and I'm following folk musician Sean Cooney as he makes a brand new album about inspiring dogs from around the world. It was then evening time, and Sean took me to a pub in Sheffield called the Hallamshire House for a folk singing session that he goes to every month. It's the kind of place where Sean feels completely at home and where his songs truly come alive. I'd seen Sean sing before in larger venues, so I was intrigued to see how the songs were going to sit in a much smaller, more intimate space. Right, hello, Sean. Sean's just arrived in the pub.
0: Yeah, hi, Tom. Yeah, welcome to the Hallamshire House. Yeah, all set up for a good night here. The room's filling up nicely and people are ready to sing.
1: I mean, without making you sound like you drink too much, you've you've spent quite a lot of time in pubs over the years. How central were pubs to the early days of the Young 'Uns? I mean, obviously you got your name from the older folk singers calling you the Young Ones in the back of the pub. Yeah. But as a testing ground almost for singing and for also learning about folk history, those places were crucial, no?
0: Yeah, I think it's organised folk clubs that 99% of them met in the back room of pubs. It was very much like we couldn't, you know, the YouTube hadn't really taken off then, and folk songs just weren't easy to find, weren't easy to get hold of. So you'd go to the club and you'd hear a song and you might timidly ask the person who sang it if they could give you the words, and then maybe the next week you might have a go yourself.
1: So have you decided what you're going to sing tonight? Are you going to do Tip?
0: Yeah, do you think I should?
2: Yeah, I think
0: it'd be nice to do it because it's the local one.
1: It'd be nice to see, you know, you sing that for the first time in front of the people, see how it lands, you know.
0: That's right, yeah. Ever since you left my house this afternoon, it's been in my head. I've been singing it. Me and Patrick were singing it in the park.
1: I hope
0: I've got to pitch it right, actually, because it's a bit like, I don't want to do this thing when I start too high and start squeaking and I have to start again. But, you know, that's the friendly environment, you know, you can do that, you know. Often people stop halfway through and say, oh, I've forgotten the words, and then people help them out, you know.
1: I was going to ask if you still get nervous singing in front of people, but in a group like this, surely it must be... feel quite
0: I don't know really. I mean, it depends what it is. Like, if it's something new like this, then yeah, I am, because I haven't it's the uncertainty, it's the new stuff really. So yeah,
1: I'm sure it's going to be great. I'm really looking forward to hearing after hearing it this morning. It was fantastic.
0: Oh, thank you, and I hope you enjoy it too.
1: Folk music at its core is communal. It's about groups and communities sharing stories with each other. I went over to chat to the two organisers of this singing group, Tom and Sam.
3: How long has this group been running for?
4: I think it was about March of this year that we started it. So however many months that is, what is it?
5: It's eight months now, isn't it?
1: Yeah,
5: this is the eighth one.
1: It's quite a new group.
4: It is quite new,
1: I was under the impression that it was sort of a long-standing, long-running kind of traditional folk group, but it's quite interesting.
4: Yeah, it kind of feels that way. But it's just really taken off. So yeah, we're really excited at how popular it's been, really. Yeah.
1: And what is it that brings people to the group every week? What makes it so special, do you think? Can you put a finger on it?
4: We've got quite an atmosphere here. I think a lot of it is that there aren't any instruments, which is quite... There are only a few sessions in Sheffield where there aren't any instruments, so if you're not confident playing your instrument, then you can just sing, and that's what you can kind of come with.
5: Yeah, and I think we've got a really good age spread as well. There's a lot of people who've been singing songs for 50, 60 years, but there's also a load of younger people coming through as well. So it's got really good energy to it, really good mix of newer music as well, along with like the old classics. But also I guess the fact that we don't sing in an order as well. So anyone can sing at any point, so you're not restricted. It's not that you know when you're about to sing, you're not waiting for your turn to sing. You can just start singing at any point no one's singing. So it brings like an energy to the room where at any point you could be the next one singing. So it's
1: no pressure.
5: So everyone sort of feels a bit like, maybe I'm going to sing after the next song. And so it gives a bit of energy to it.
1: And why do you think that this kind of communal singing matters? Why is it important to people?
5: Yeah, it's just really connecting, isn't it? It's, most people, everyone, there's going to be about 50 odd people are going to turn up, and they've all spent a lot of time learning and crafting these songs, and they're going to share them, and then they're going to get support from the whole group. Everyone's going to join in. It doesn't really matter what ability you are. Everyone's going to be with you and going along with on the ride with you. So just feels really supportive. Yeah.
1: Beautiful. That's such an amazing community feel. How is it having Sean come to the night as well?
4: Yeah, it's pretty good. It's pretty good.
1: You enjoy, yeah.
4: It's nice that Sean, I think, tests out some of his songs on us. So we're sort of privileged to get the debut kind of song. So that's pretty exciting.
1: Oh, well, I'm really looking forward to the night. Better let you get ready and...
5: we're looking forward to hearing your song as well.
1: Oh, yeah. Yes, I have brought a song. So we'll see. We'll see.
4: Excellent.
0: Everybody, I'm Sean, and as you can see, there is some recording going on. I'm writing songs about dogs at the minute, and I'd love to sing a song about a local dog whose name was Tip, a hero dog from the 50s. And the chorus is, Tip on the moor, Tip on the moor, how loving and loyal was Tip on the moor. There will be dogs just as faithful, I'm sure, but there'll not be another like Tip on the moor. Now as I was a-walking one fine winter's day...
1: Sean delivered a beautiful rendition of his song to the punters in the pub, and it was so successful that he even managed to get a dog barking in the back.
0: The dog peak for 86 years, and Tip was...
1: People in the pub were slowly starting to join in as the song progressed, and by the end, he had the entire place belting the song together in unison.
6: light tip on the moor.
0: Oh, thanks, Dylan. Thank you very much. Thank you. Thanks so much for that. Thanks, guys.
1: All right, we've just come out of the singing session for a bit of a breather. It's getting really warm in there on the really cold night. What a gorgeous night it's been.
0: What a community of people. Just absolutely amazing. It's only been going a couple of months, and it's just full of lovely people just sharing songs, all kinds of ages, all kinds of subjects. Just a welcoming, warm atmosphere. So it felt like the fitting place to try out Tip Song. And I was nervous all day about it. Once I started, I felt like, you know, comfortable and relaxed, I suppose.
1: I mean, it must have helped having a dog in the background just barking away. That was so funny, wasn't it?
0: No, it's absolutely brilliant.
1: Will you be making any tweaks at all? Will you be thinking about how to change it, or when you were singing it there?
0: I think I will. I mean, there's a couple of kind of lines that I've not entirely happy with that I might kind of look at. I mean, that thing of like no longer alone, well, he was kind of, the whole idea was he didn't want to leave Joe alone, so that there's a bit of a kind of contradiction there. So, and maybe the tuning as well, I came up with a kind of different version of the chorus a couple of days ago, but I didn't feel confident with it in my mind to sing it, because I'd probably revert to the tune I've just done, but hearing everyone joining in with that was great. So it's interesting, you know. I'll sing it to some friends, I'll sing it to more people, and see what they think. Really, and that's a good thing about like the folk kind of singing community. Sometimes people just adapt it for you without you like wanting to. That's a really interesting thing. But yeah, no, it felt so lovely, so lovely.
1: Oh well, it's been a real privilege to see you sing in this sort of way and amongst in a group, and it just shows how it shows how powerful this kind of singing is and how this kind of art form is. So it's been really, really fantastic to see.
0: Thank you. It's annoying to hear you sing as well. It was just like brilliant.
1: I love that.
0: Just because that's what it's all about, you know. Even if, you know, it kind of draws people in, this kind of community. So what a wonderful day, and really pleased with how it's unfolded.
1: Well, it's been a real pleasure, Sean, and I look forward to see how the album or play or book turns out in the end.
0: Yeah, woof woof. Thank you very much. Woof woof.
1: You've been listening to the documentary In the Studio from the BBC World Service, presented and produced by me, Tom Rain.
7: 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I'm Saroja Coelho, and you're listening to CBC Radio 1. The news is next.

hang. But two Rosses traced us, they searched the all house through. They found the pantry empty and all our stomachs too. Says Willie's mum would

0: Feel that? That's the thrill of the Northern Super League. And it's back on CBC Gem, with six fierce clubs battling all season long for glory. From coast to coast, Canada's first professional women's soccer league is bringing the heat. 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
1: From CBC News, the world this hour, I'm Pep Philpott. Prime Minister Mark Carney is announcing the fate of 24 Sussex Drive later this morning. Canada's official residence for prime ministers is more than 150 years old and is run down. It's been sitting vacant for more than a decade, with successive governments not wanting to risk the political capital and spending millions of taxpayers' dollars to fix it up. Ashley Burke reports.
2: The Prime Minister has called 24 Sussex Drive an embarrassment. Now Mark Carney is expected to lay out his plan to restore it. A senior government source says the announcement includes launching a competition so Canadian companies can pitch how to make it a suitable home for a prime minister again. The winner would be picked by July 1st, 2027, to both design and carry out the construction. An advisory panel would also weigh in on the design proposals, and so taxpayers don't have to foot all of the bill. The source said there will be a fundraising campaign led by the Rideau Hall Foundation to pay for as much as possible. So essentially, they're going to try to crowdfund the money to restore one of the most famous addresses in the country. Ashley Burke, CBC News, Ottawa.
1: To Venezuela now, where the devastation caused by those two earthquakes is becoming clear as rescue and recovery efforts continue. The number of those killed stands at 235, 4,300 others are injured, but with thousands missing, those numbers are expected to rise. Jorge Barrera reports.
3: Venezuela is now emerging from Wednesday's shock of two massive back-to-back earthquakes into a grim aftermath. Rescue workers sifting through rubble pull a body from a collapsed building in Caracas. Venezuelan President Delcy Rodriguez visited the devastated town of Macuto Thursday in the coastal state of La Guaira, one of the hardest hit regions. State television released aerial footage of the area showing destroyed and leaning buildings. Rodriguez says Venezuela has asked for international help, and it has started arriving. Rescue workers from the Dominican Republic arrived during the day, and flights with Mexican and El Salvador first responders landed late Thursday evening. Canada has also pledged $5 million in support. Jorge Barrera, CBC News, Bogota, Colombia.
1: The heat wave that's gripped Western Europe is moving to the east. France, Spain, and Italy have faced soaring temperatures for much of the week. Now those are being felt in Germany, Switzerland, Poland, Hungary, and Croatia. Claire Barnes is a climatologist at London's Imperial College. She says Mother Nature can't take all the blame.
4: This heat wave and reaching these record-breaking temperatures that we've seen in the UK and France, and that we may still see over the weekend in other parts of Europe, this would not have been possible until very recently without human-caused warming.
1: Barnes says, with the exception of the Arctic, Europe is warming faster than any other part of the globe. UConn's Gavin McKenna is expected to be the first player taken in tonight's NHL draft. As George Moratis reports, this would be a first for the territory.
5: All signs point to Gavin.
6: TSN's Craig Button says McKenna is the player to pick. Carrie Vallivan runs the UConn Native Hockey Tournament.
7: I think it's a historical day for UConn First Nations.
6: Michael Tootin coached McKenna as a kid.
8: You knew he was a special player instantly.
6: Tootin was behind the bench at the 2023 Canada Winter Games, where McKenna first got Canada's attention.
8: I asked, look up the record for this tournament.
6: McKenna delivered 29 points in six games. Toronto have the first pick, the first shot at McKenna. Tootin says, while number one would be special, it doesn't really matter when McKenna is picked.
8: Just tells all these kids, like, you know what? It's okay to be me. I am okay being who I am, and I could be anything I want.
6: The NHL draft begins tonight at 7 Eastern. George Moratis, CBC News, Whitehorse.
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9: You You're listening to CBC Radio 1. I'm Saroja Coelho. Coming up next, it's The Health Report from Australia's Radio National.
10: Norman, I'm happy to declare that on the weekend, on a Friday night, yeah, I quite enjoy a glass of champagne or a gin and tonic.
11: You're telling me you're a piss pod?
10: No, actually, I've significantly reduced my alcohol intake because of a lot of the stuff that we are now seeing in terms of risks. Bowel cancer, breast cancer, all the rest.
11: And it used to be thought that there was a safe lower limit, or indeed it was a bit health protective. That was a misleading interpretation of the research. And in fact, there's a straight line of risk, or is there a straight line of risk?
10: We're going to find out, because that is coming up on the Health Report. I'm Priya Alexander on Wurundjeri land.
11: And I'm Norman Swan on the lands of the Gabrielino, Tongva and Kish people. So guess where that is.
10: Maybe you should tell people so they're not Googling and they're listening to us.
11: Hollywood. Da, da, da, da, da, Hollywood.
10: Also coming up on the show, does the loudness of the music that you're listening to as you're at the gym, does it have an impact on how hard you work out?
11: A fascinating study looking at diagnostic error to see whether, particularly at movement disorder, things like Parkinson's disease, was in fact that the right diagnosis, and they were looking at it after people had died.
10: And on What's That Rash, can tapping calm your nervous system? What exactly is this self-soothing technique, and is it worth trying? In the news, we're back to Ebola, and we should just give a quick update on what is happening with Ebola in the Democratic Republic of Congo and neighbouring countries before we get into a study that's actually looked further into neurological or brain symptoms in Ebola survivors. At the time of recording, and this is from the CDC in the United States, there are 837 confirmed cases of Ebola in the Democratic Republic of Congo and 19 confirmed cases in Uganda. The numbers are, of course, as we always say, likely much higher, and contact tracing is still a major ongoing issue.
11: We quoted the Director General of the World Health Organization implying that it was levelling out, but it doesn't seem to be the case. And other people in the area are suggesting that it's still a big, big problem. And yes, there's been this follow-up study of survivors of the Liberian outbreak several years ago, which was a really big outbreak. And they followed 150 people through, looking at their neurological symptoms, which were major at the time.
10: Yeah, so things like headache, depressive symptoms, difficulty walking, vertigo, vision problems, really significant during the acute infection, but they've actually followed people up over years and found that a lot of these symptoms can persist. They might dissipate over time, but memory loss was one that tended to hang around.
11: We're now used to the notion of long-term sequelae from viral infections, and there certainly are long-term sequelae from Ebola, but unfortunately in healthcare systems that are barely coping with the day-to-day stuff, much less this.
10: And I think, you know, we've talked about Ebola. We did a bonus episode on it a while ago, but it does have a very high mortality rate. So for the people who do survive, there appear to be really long-term implications. And yeah, as you say, there's unlikely to be support for those people in the current climate in Congo and Uganda.
11: Paracetamol is back in the news.
10: So I think people will remember last year we covered very heavily the announcements made by the Trump administration, which were false, we should be clear, talking about leucovorin, which is a generic form of folinic acid for the treatment of autism. They also urged pregnant women not to take paracetamol in pregnancy because they said it increases the risk of autism in the infant. These were, of course, not backed by research or any robust evidence, but there's a study that has been published, or a research letter that's been published in JAMA Network, which has looked at the impact of these statements on people's Google searching. What do they tend to search for after big statements like this are made?
11: And the results of the study were huge increases, you know, 378% in searches for various of these compounds, and also huge searches in terms of intent to buy. In other words, how do you buy these substances? And they, as a control, they had multivitamins, for example. Was it just a general interest in health topics that caused this increase, or was it specific to this? And they used multivitamins as a control. And in fact, the interest in multivitamins online went down during that period, didn't go up. So a lot of people distracted. You would imply there was unreasonable demand. Problematic.
10: There were more than 4 million additional searches for paracetamol with pregnancy or autism into Google in the 2 weeks. So they've looked at the 2 weeks after this press conference occurred. That is just astounding to me, Norman. And if you actually want to look at the paper, which is in the show notes, the graphs which demonstrate the search and intent to purchase of things like the leucovorin, the folic acid, it is astounding. It is, you know, quite confronting.
11: And it's a time-limited spike. It didn't go on forever. So really, you really could ascribe cause and effect to it. It's quite impressive. And we'll put the link to that paper in our show notes. And a bit of a follow-up to a couple of stories that we've been following over the last few weeks. One is the issue of AstraZeneca taking Zoladex off the market. This is a hormonal implant used by women who have breast cancer. And has been quite controversial.
10: And endometriosis.
11: And it was a bit vague in the press before we went to air as to why they'd taken it off. And it wasn't a supply issue. There was an implication that it was in other countries as well. It was all very confusing. I spoke to AstraZeneca and they were unable to tell me which other countries were involved. And they implied in my phone conversation with them that it was actually due to the pricing in the PBS. And now AstraZeneca has come out with a statement which essentially confirms that.
10: This is the only bit you really need to know, but it says the decision to discontinue the Zoladex monthly, the 3.6 milligram implant from Australia's Pharmaceutical Benefits Scheme, the PBS, reflects the way the PBS currently works, which means that the price offered is too low, making it unsustainable to supply the medicine on the PBS.
11: And the other story we've been following is on assigned benefits. Do you want to remind people what assigned benefits are, Priya?
10: Yes. So this is when you come and see me, the GP. You assign your Medicare benefit to me. So you say, I'm happy to be bulk billed by the GP. And the federal government had proposed that from the 1st of July, every single time you saw a health professional like your GP, you would need to sign something to actually be bulk billed for the consult, and that needed to be stored for 2 years. It could be paper, it could be electronic, and there was a huge amount of concern, particularly for aged care residents, also for Aboriginal health services, and we actually covered this in great detail. And there appears to be a lot of concern and noise, and the government has somewhat backtracked. And I kept saying potential, Norman, and alas, maybe I was right.
11: Yes. So we are told that the federal government is going to do something about this in terms of aged care facilities and Aboriginal community-controlled health services, and allow things like permanent assignment of benefits so that you don't have to keep on repeating the process. So some success there.
10: And also verbal consent will still be available in all settings for 12 months, which, you know, was reintroduced during COVID. It has certainly changed the game and made access easier for bulk billing people via telehealth or in the consulting room. So, yeah, let's watch this space.
11: On ABC Radio National, you're with the Health Report.
10: Norman, I declared that I don't mind a champagne or a gin and tonic, and you were awfully silent at the start of the show. You didn't declare nothing.
11: No, I didn't declare nothing because it wasn't asked. You know, you're totally obsessed with your own drinking.
10: No, but the question is, with everything that you know, do you consume any alcohol?
11: I do consume alcohol, but actually not that much. I would probably only have maybe a glass or two of wine on a Friday on a Saturday night. So I probably would only have about 4 standard drinks a week.
10: Yeah, there you go. That's probably similar to me unless I have an event. And I think we all are much
11: more
10: aware.
11: Is the event before the alcohol or after the alcohol?
10: It's during. They're usually together.
11: Okay, fine.
10: But I think we're learning more and more about the potential health risks associated with alcohol. And there's been a big landmark review published in a journal called Addiction, which has looked at alcohol's role in driving a big range of issues. What is the burden of disease that we can attribute to alcohol? And the interesting thing here is that it's not all very black and white, and there's, as always, good and bad. And I spoke to Professor Jürgen Rehm, who is senior scientist and researcher at the Centre for Addiction and Mental Health in Canada.
12: I think there are 3 really key findings. The first is that very clearly, with more information and more biological evidence available, the impact of alcohol has been underestimated in the past. We find more and more causal links where alcohol plays a role in creating disease burden. Let me give you one example of a disease condition which had not been linked to alcohol before in prior WHO or burden of disease reviews, and that is early onset dementia. Very clearly, alcohol consumption and especially heavy drinking is linked to onset of dementia, and it is linked to onset of dementia especially for early onset, meaning in the years of dementia before age 65. Secondly, what we found is that a lot of the conditions are reversible, meaning we should not concentrate only that alcohol causes that many burden, but we should also concentrate on that we can still do something. We can, in some cases, completely reverse the damage, and in other cases, slow down the acceleration of alcohol-attributable disease.
10: Can we talk about the levels of alcohol consumption? Because you've just mentioned there the burden of disease, this attachment or this association with early onset dementia. What level of drinking are we talking about here? Are we talking about 1-2 drinks per week? Are we talking about 10 standard drinks in a sitting? What level confers this kind of risk?
12: Okay. The risk for the risk is very disease specific. There is no overall risk level, and most diseases have an increasing risk with the more you drink. So it is quite a clear relationship. The more alcohol is consumed, the heavier the damage. Now, that is not enough for people. They want to know, is
10: we
12: it
10: want
12: one
10: more.
12: Drink?
10: Yes.
12: Exactly. But the main thing is there is no risk-free level of alcohol. One drink a day, one standard drink a day is clearly increasing the risk of female breast cancer. So for dementia, not to escape your question, one drink a day is not making any big difference. It is really such a small increase in risk, you can barely measure it. For dementia, a lot of the risk is in accumulating lots of relatively heavy drinking over time.
10: But your crux is really that we don't know what the safe level is, because there's a real discrepancy in guidelines and recommendations across different countries. Australia says no more than 10 standard drinks a week for men and women. Canada says there's no safe level, and it says if you have 2 standard drinks or less per week that you're likely to avoid alcohol-related consequences. But there's really big discrepancies here, and you're saying that there's really no safe level. Is that fair?
12: Look, that's fair. But people are making way too much about this. There is no safe level. I'm right now in a hotel in Lithuania. If I leave my hotel and cross the street, am I absolutely safe that I'm not hit by a car? What is a safe level? I don't know what your hobbies are, but if you engage, for example, in skiing.
10: Yes.
12: There's no safe level in skiing. There may be some kind of injury in your next ski trip, correct? You cannot assure that there is a completely safe level.
10: Yes, I don't want you to jinx me though either. Can we just go to the heart for a moment? Because a lot of people argue that some level of alcohol consumption is cardioprotective. They talk about, you know, it being good for the heart, the J-shaped relationship that, you know, there's previously been some evidence that having a small amount of alcohol is better than complete abstinence. Did your study, did this review add anything to that? Is alcohol in any quantity protective for the heart?
12: We clearly said that based on the current evidence, there is a small protective effect of alcohol from the heart. That doesn't mean that there is no safe level, by the way. You can still say you drink 4 drinks a week, okay? Mm-hmm. As a man. With 4 drinks a week, you increase your risk of cancer and you decrease your risk of ischemic diseases. Is it safe? Can you exclude that with your 4 drinks, you may not attract alcohol attributable cancer? No. Can those 4 drinks do something good for your heart? Yes, if you drink those 4 drinks in a week, spaced out, you know, like every second day, 1 drink, something like that, it has potential beneficial effects on the heart. The no safe level does not exclude the alcohol having beneficial effects.
10: You said before about you can reverse the potential changes that occur. You can reduce your risk. Is that with reduction of alcohol intake? Is that with complete abstinence? And how long does it take to actually see that risk reduction?
12: Basically, reduction of alcohol is having positive effects even if you do not abstain from alcohol. It is better for your health if you drink on average 3 drinks instead of 4 drinks per day, very clearly and very measurable. What does it mean? It means that certain consequences of alcohol will be removed almost immediately. Most clear and most logic, and everybody knows it. If you don't drink before you take some activities like driving or changing a light bulb, it's good for you. It's good for your reaction time. It helps. But also for things which are quite important for disease generation in modern times, if you reduce your risks of hypertension via drinking less alcohol. And again, you see those risk reductions, your blood pressure goes down the next day. And if you repeat this exercise, hypertension may go down and fade away. That has been shown in randomized trials. Very clearly, alcohol is one of the most effective ways to reduce your hypertension.
10: Your high blood pressure.
12: Your high blood pressure, exactly. If you drink alcohol, you may get alcohol attributable cancer. This cancer develops over quite a long time, 10 years and more. So if you stop drinking, you may not reverse the cancer in your body. However, you reverse any chance of new cancer if you have no cancer in your body. Most people don't know if they have cancer in their body. Let's say they're in year 5. Cancer is usually detected after 7-8 years. So basically, yes, you reduce your risk of cancer if you reduce your drinking, and that every drink helps. Every drink less reduces your risk of cancer.
10: After all of that, you're going to have to ask you the question that I think everyone is pondering. I certainly am, and I don't mind a gin and tonic occasionally or a red wine, very like on the weekend. With all your knowledge and everything that you know, and with this big landmark review, you've looked at all the studies, you know everything now. Do you drink any alcohol now, or have you completely abstained?
12: I'm not a complete abstainer. I think with all my knowledge now, I have reduced my drinking to around 3 standard drinks per week.
10: That's good. That makes me feel better. That's good. I'm about there too, Jürgen. Good. I just wanted to check because I bet everyone's pondering exactly that question, so I couldn't let you go without asking.
12: No problem. I'm happy to answer. And I think it's a fair question.
10: Professor Jürgen Rehm, who is Senior Scientist and Researcher at the Centre for Addiction and Mental Health in Canada.
11: So the next time you've got an event, does that change anything for you?
10: I think I was already onto this, but I do like Jürgen's very balanced approach that it's not all good, it's not all bad, there's no safe level, but you're not safe leaving your house anyway. So, you know, it's all about being informed and making a decision for yourself.
11: Very sensible. You're listening to The Health Report here on ABC Radio National.
10: I can't imagine, Norman, what is in your headphones when you're working out. I just imagine maybe classical music.
11: Well, do you know something? I have stopped. You shouldn't have asked me this because it's going to take an hour.
10: Yes, here we go. Here we go.
11: I don't listen to anything anymore. I've decided that I'm going to get into contemplative mode and focus on doing the exercises properly. So I actually get into a kind of meditative kind of space when I'm at the gym rather than listening to podcasts or whatever.
10: Wow, we're very different.
11: Yeah, you're the boomba, boomba, boomba one, aren't you?
10: Yes, I am.
11: And the louder the boomba, boomba, the better.
10: Correct, the better. I feel like I work harder, but apparently not.
11: Well, that was the reason that Janet Choi, who's an ENT physician and at the Keck School of Medicine at the University of Southern California, just up the road from where I'm sitting right now, did her research. So she was concerned that she was seeing a lot of patients. You'll hear about it as an interview anyway, but she was concerned that she was seeing a lot of patients who had ringing in the ears, tinnitus. And she goes to a gym herself where there's a loud noise. And there is a risk of hearing loss and hearing damage as a result. And you really need it to be that loud. That's what she was testing. Well, thank you for joining us on the Health Report.
13: Yeah, of course. Thanks for having me invited.
11: So I presume you did this study because as an ear, nose and throat physician, you're worried about people's hearing in gyms.
13: Yes, correct. I've had this experience before having tinnitus after fitness classes. I've seen many patients with similar experiences.
11: Tinnitus after fitness classes?
13: Yes, correct.
11: So in other words, you go to the gym, the noise is so loud that your ears ring for a while afterwards.
13: Yeah, exactly. So, the tinnitus really kind of means that it can be any sound that doesn't correlate with any outside providers. But usually after loud noise exposure, you can have ringing, buzzing sound. It can be a whooshing sound and all sorts of different sounds that can come out of your head.
11: And before we get to the research, just how long can that tinnitus last after you've been exposed to loud music?
13: Generally, more commonly about seconds to minutes. But in my clinical practice, I definitely have seen patients coming in who had the sudden onset ringing that occurs for days, for months, and sometimes it can turn into a chronic tinnitus that can last more than 3 months.
11: And I presume that for this kind of tinnitus, as for almost any kind of tinnitus, there is no treatment. You've just got to hope that it goes away.
13: There's no cure for it, but there's a lot of strategies that try to make the tinnitus less bothersome for the patient. So a lot of the therapies are including the, sound therapy, play some white noise in the background. Some people do the cognitive behavior therapy, and that's actually proven to be very effective. And there's actually a new concept of neuromodulation, but there are always new technologies coming out for tinnitus, but nothing breakthrough that really cures a tinnitus at this point.
11: So I suppose, the premise behind the loud music in the gym is that you need to be pumping to get the work done.
13: Right, that is right. So, there has long been this common belief that louder music helps people exercise harder, but we actually don't know whether that's true, and particularly at the sound levels that commonly used in fitness classes. Previous studies have measured that music in fitness classes can reach levels exceeding 100 dBA, which is well within the range associated with the potential hearing damage from repeated exposure.
11: So give me a sense of what 100 dBA is. For example, is it jet engine noise? Or what's the equivalent in outside gyms?
13: Right. So it'd be more related to sort of a very loud bass noise that can happen at a concert, or if you're at a construction site, there'll be something more like 100. It could be as loud as 100 dBA. They'll be kind of the general.
11: Get construction workers to compulsorily wear earmuffs to protect themselves. So let's talk about the research itself, because you wanted to see whether made a difference to perceived work intensity rather than real work intensity or exercise intensity.
13: Yeah, that is correct. Because we wanted to test a simple question. If fitness classes were a little quieter, would people still feel like they're exercising just as hard? So we conducted this study at a group fitness studio in Los Angeles and surveyed participants after their workout classes.
11: So unbeknownst to them, you were adjusting the volume and then interviewing them afterwards.
13: Yeah, exactly. So during the first phase of the study, this fitness class instructors used their usual music volume, which averaged to be around 90-100 dBA in our study. And then during a second phase, we asked the instructors to purposely reduce the music volume, which averaged to be around 88 dBA in our study.
11: So, down a little, but not a lot.
13: Yeah. So, I mean, we particularly chose the 3 decibel because it's an approximately the smallest change in loudness that most people can notice. But if you look at the guideline for occupational noise exposure, 3 decibel difference means that you can have that. It's a half of the sound energy level. So
11: even though it doesn't sound a lot, it's quite a lot, quite a big difference in terms of the energy going to your ears.
13: Exactly. The sound energy actually helps. It goes down by half if you lower by 3 dB. Although perceived loudness is a little different.
11: What did you find?
13: The main finding was that the participants in the quieter classes reported the similar levels of exercise intensity compared to those in the louder classes. So in other words, lowering the music volume by about 3 decibel did not meaningfully reduce how hard participants felt they were working during the class.
11: So that was the feeling of the exercise intensity, but did you measure the actual exercise intensity?
13: For this particular study, we did not measure how hard they were exerting, but that's definitely something that we would like to measure in the future, such as, you know, their heart rate, their oxygen level, and whether there is any changes. But at least for the perceived exertion, we did not find any differences.
11: Of course, I mean, if you go to the gym that I go to, there is background music. It's not that hard or pumping, but a lot of people have their AirPods in or headphones, and they're listening to music off their mobile phone. What's the message for them?
13: Really, the encouraging message is that protecting hearing health doesn't necessarily require sacrificing the workout experiences. And our findings suggest that fitness facilities may be able to modestly reduce music volume while maintaining the level of the energy and exercise intensity that participants can enjoy. And even relatively small reductions in sound levels, and we were talking about 3 decibel here, can meaningfully reduce the cumulative noise exposure over time.
11: And if you're listening off headphones or AirPods, what's the advice that you give?
13: Yeah, it's also, you know, for our listeners who listen to the music on a regular basis or go to these classes on a regular basis, it's a reminder that recreational noise exposure does matter. And it's really worth being aware of your listening environment, including the headphones and, you know, AirPods, and considering strategies to protect your hearing, which is really just trying to limit the maximum volume that you put it at.
11: So have you changed your gym, Janet, or are you going to the same gym and they've reduced the volume? What are you doing?
13: Yeah, I mean, I still go to the same gym. This study was actually done by one of our research members who was an instructor at this fitness. And then she really kind of changed how she teaches the class after the study.
11: Well, that's comforting to hear. Janet, thanks very much for joining us.
13: Yeah, of course. Thank you.
11: Dr. Janet Choi, who is an ENT physician at the Keck School of Medicine at the University of Southern California.
10: So there you go. Maybe I don't need the loud music.
11: No. You'll be working just as hard and you won't have the tingling in your ears.
10: You're listening to The Health Report on ABC Radio National.
11: What was your pathology teaching when you were at medical school? I mean, did you have to go into the postmortem room on a regular basis? How did you get taught?
10: I did go to the anatomy lab several times a week. And in fact, my husband was my best mate at medical school and we would go down there together.
11: Was that for pathology or anatomy?
10: Both. There were path pots as well, Norman Swan.
11: Right. So what we had, because I went to a good medical school, was we every day, just around about lunchtime, we had a post-mortem session. So the pathologist would present the post-mortem of the day along with the clinical notes. And the shocking thing that you would discover as a medical student was how wrong the clinicians often got the diagnosis, that they treated the person for this. And and people were open about it and welcoming the new information. It wasn't as if we were blaming anybody for getting the wrong diagnosis, but it was incredibly educational to compare what you thought was wrong with the person to what they actually died of. And unfortunately today, not enough people are having autopsies and you don't get this feedback loop. However, there has been a study by the Sydney Brain Bank and other brain banks around the world looking at the diagnosis of movement disorders, Parkinson-like conditions, sometimes with dementia, to see when you actually looked at the brains of these people, did they have what the clinicians thought they had? One of the people in Australia doing the study was Claire Shepherd, who's director of the Sydney Brain Bank at Neuroscience Research Australia and associate professor in pathology at the University of New South Wales. So, Claire, thanks for joining us on the Health Report.
14: Pleasure.
11: I mean, at first sight, you know, the concept of a brain bank sounds quite macabre, but it's actually quite a useful thing research-wise.
14: It's absolutely critical for medical research into many areas. And the Sydney Brain Bank focuses on ageing and neurodegeneration. And the reason it's so important is because we need to look at the tissue where these diseases occur to understand what's going wrong in the brains of individuals that develop dementia or movement disorders in the hope that we can prevent it or treat it.
11: I mean, in the ancient past, you know, when I was a medical student, every day we had an autopsy teaching session. And every day, almost, we discovered that the diagnosis that clinicians thought was the diagnosis of the patient wasn't exactly the diagnosis. And we learned a huge amount from that autopsy every day of the week in one of our years. And you've kind of shown the same thing.
14: Absolutely. I mean, we've known for a long time that clinical diagnoses, when they rely on symptom presentation, especially at early stages of some of these diseases, are not always reliable. And so it's only when we look at the brain tissue post-mortem that we get a definitive diagnosis. And that has really important implications for how the patient is treated, how they manage the disease, what to expect, and also for any clinical trials that we may be carrying out.
11: Now, you did this with British and American brain banks, as well as our own, and you're focusing largely on the diagnosis of Parkinson's disease and comparing it to other forms of dementia.
14: Well, we focus largely on movement disorders and Parkinson's disease and what we call Parkinson's plus syndromes. So disorders that have problems with their movement, and the umbrella term is Parkinsonism. So we looked at over 3,000 individuals and we compared their clinical diagnosis in life and said, how does that match the gold standard diagnosis that's been given from looking at the tissue?
11: What are the range of diagnoses that cause movement disorders? And so what we're talking about here is stiffness, a shake of the hands, for example, a tremor, difficulty walking, that sort of thing.
14: Yeah. So obviously the most common one is Parkinson's disease, but those other disorders that we're talking about are multiple system atrophy, progressive supranuclear palsy, and corticobasal syndrome.
11: So what did you find?
14: So we found that really missed

0: in this study, we saw more commonly in South Asian populations. But I think we also must remember that some of these groups are a bit smaller than we'd like to study ancestry, and that there might be biases in the way some of this brain tissue is collected in some populations. You know, if certain countries target collections of these individuals, but it's certainly an interesting finding, and one that's been reported previously.
1: So important to know that maybe one in five situations such as this could have the wrong diagnosis, but it'd be nice to be able to diagnose it more accurately in life. Did you get any clues as to how better diagnose these conditions in life? Because if people are developing drugs, if you're not actually giving them to somebody who's got Alzheimer's disease or dominantly Alzheimer's disease, no wonder they don't work. Similarly for some Parkinson's disease drugs.
0: Yeah, we still have some work to do there, especially if we want to diagnose the early stages of disease, which is when it can be very difficult to tell these disorders apart. So we did find that the diagnosis improved. It was more likely to have a diagnosis of Parkinson's disease if they then developed dementia, because we know Parkinson's disease cases often live quite a long time and then will develop dementia. So that improved accuracy, but that's later on. And patients need that diagnosis early. And so we really need brain banks. We really need to collect the brains of these individuals so we can study them, so we can develop better biomarkers, whether that be a blood biomarker to look at these proteins that are in the brain and identify them in the blood in life earlier on in disease, so that we can improve diagnosis for individuals as soon as possible.
1: Is it possible that people came to harm from the wrong diagnosis? I mean, for example, the drugs for Parkinson's disease are, you know, pretty heavy-duty drugs with side effects.
0: I mean, people with a Parkinsonian syndrome will often be trialled on some of the Parkinson's drugs, but their response to that will often be milder to those with Parkinson's disease, and the effects of drugs will wear off. And so that will give a clue that they've not really got Parkinson's disease. It's certainly not great giving older people new drugs, because the more medications they take, the more complications arise out of that. But unfortunately, we haven't got the better biomarkers to be able to distinguish those individuals yet to help clinicians to definitively diagnose them.
1: So what's the message for people at home? You might have a parent with a movement disorder, you might have it yourself, and this concern that the diagnosis might not be right. What can you do as an individual? What can a general practitioner do, for example?
0: Well, I mean, I think it's important to recognise that Parkinson's disease, I mean, in our brain bank cohort, we see misdiagnosis rates of 9%. So they're a bit lower than those that we're seeing in this global study. And that's reassuring. And most of these disorders have been diagnosed by extremely specialised clinicians that just have great experience in distinguishing some of these disorders. So seeing an individual that's got great experience with seeing these Parkinsonian disorders is really an important step in that process.
1: Claire, thank you for joining us.
0: Pleasure.
1: Claire Shepherd, who's Director of the Sydney Brain Bank at Neuroscience Research Australia and Conjoint Associate Professor of Pathology at the University of New South Wales.
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1: So, Tegan, you look pretty chilled, always.
3: Do I? I'm like a swan. I'm serene on the top and paddling furiously underneath.
1: Right, the animal version of the swan rather than the human version of the swan.
3: The Norman swan.
1: Yeah. Yeah, I think we're both the same. We're just outwardly cool, but inwardly, you know, and sometimes you drum your fingers, sometimes you jiggle your legs, and some people tap.
3: Tap like tap dancing.
1: No, tap like...
3: If you can't see Norman right now, he's thrumming his forehead with his finger.
1: Yeah, not to demean people who are tapping, but that's what we're asking in this week's What's That Rash?
3: It's the show where we answer the health questions everyone is asking.

0: So today's question comes from David. David says, just stumbled across tapping. It's a therapy to reduce stress, apparently researched with fact-based evidence by a pioneer at Bond University. David says, I'm very skeptical about these types of treatments. Any thought on their clinical effectiveness, or is it placebo? So Norman, you and me have obviously researched tapping. Thanks to David's question. But before we tackle, had you heard of tapping as like a therapy before?
1: No, the thing that I remember along these lines is the scene with Matthew McConaughey in Wolf of Wall Street, where he sort of, it's more than tapping, he sort of goes, I'm not sure I remember it properly, but roughly it is.
0: Norman is beating his chest like a gorilla right now.
1: But I don't think it's to get over anxiety, it's to get him ready for the bear pit.
0: Oh, okay. So on that note, I'm thinking of, have you watched Ted Lasso?
1: Occasionally.
0: So Hannah Waddington's character, Rebecca, says when she's trying to get herself like psyched up for something, she makes herself really big and she snarls. So she's like, and she lifts her arms up really high and she like a lion.
1: Like a big cat.
0: Yeah, exactly. To sort of get herself G'd up. Tapping is also in pop culture. Have you seen the new Devil Wears Prada movie?
1: She taps.
0: She does tap. So Emily, played by Emily Blunt, she's sort of trying to calm herself down. It's very, very stressful being beautiful and glamorous and working for a designer brand. And she sort of taps on her forehead and she taps next to her eyes and she taps on her chin while she's breathing. And it's obviously a self-regulation thing. And ever since that, all these people who are proponents of this thing called tapping have gone, oh my gosh, like that's our thing. We're seeing it in pop culture.
1: And that's what David's asking about.
0: Yes, exactly. So this idea of tapping as a neuroregulator, I guess. Is that the right word?
1: Well, it's kind
0: as
1: of
0: an emotional regulator.
1: It's a mind-body thing. So it's this connection between the mind and the body. I'm always skeptical when people say mind-body because the brain is part of the body. So there's no mystery here. Everything that you do is involving the brain.
0: So this tapping, I don't think that any one person can claim to have invented the idea of like maybe tapping your face and breathing at the same time. I imagine that humans have done this ad hoc over the years, but tapping in this particular context and in this sort of framework.
1: It's systematic.
0: Exactly. Like this systematic way of tapping is called emotional freedom technique. Have you heard of this?
1: EFT.
0: Have you heard of this before?
1: I have.
0: What have you heard about it?
1: So I've heard that this is a technique that's very controversial amongst psychologists. Well, I don't want to give away too much, but I'm skeptical.
0: Okay. Well, let me tell you a little bit about its origins. According to, and the main source I found of the origins of the emotional freedom technique is unsurprisingly from the emotional freedom technique website. So like proceed with a nice hefty grain of low sodium salt. Basically, it was pioneered by this guy called Gary Craig, who actually died earlier this year, according to the website. But the basically, he's building on something from the 80s called thought field therapy, which there was an earlier guy, a psychologist, Dr. Roger Callahan, and he develops this thought field therapy. And the idea was that if you tapped on meridian points while you were in psychological distress,
1: so acupuncture points, basically.
0: Yes, exactly. So there's very specific points on your body, but it was quite a complicated thing. So there were different sequences for different problems. There were algorithms for anxiety, for phobias, for trauma. And then a practitioner had to sort of diagnose what the issue was and then prescribe the correct sequence.
1: And you're kind of tapping on the points where you would normally put in the needles.
0: Yes. So it's building on the idea of acupuncture. Anyway, Gary Craig, who claims to have founded the emotional freedom technique, was like, what if we did this differently? So he was actually an engineer who went to Stanford. I don't really know what that has to do with psychology, but like he's a smart guy, right?
1: All these tech bros out there doing biology these days. So why can't Gary do it?
0: Anyway, so Gary ran some experiments and was like, okay, I don't think we need to make this complicated. I think we just tap and breathe and I think I'll just let it be free for everyone. And he created a website called The Palace of Possibilities.
1: Oh, lovely.
0: It looks exactly as you imagine it would. It looks like an AI-generated Taj Mahal, if I'm being completely honest anyway. But he sort of had some mantras about radical self-acceptance, focusing on your issue, for example, a sore shoulder, doing the breathing, doing the tapping, and it's basically like a combination of...
1: So you've got to make a statement to start with.
0: Correct.
1: What's my problem? I've got a sore arm, I'm feeling anxious about my exam tomorrow, and you state that clearly.
0: Yeah, so you're stating your problem, you're accepting yourself, you're breathing deeply and you're tapping. So there's actually quite a lot of things coming together with this therapy.
1: So there's a couple of things going on here.
0: Right. And so without too much foreshadowing, it makes it hard to unpick what part of that might be doing something useful because you're actually sort of layering a couple of different things on top of each other there.
1: Including perhaps mindfulness, where you're focusing on your statement and you're thinking about that and you keep on coming back to that. You might be focusing on the tapping to the exclusion of other things. So there's mindfulness going on. There's maybe a bit of therapy going on because you've identified the problem to yourself and you keep on iterating that. Mind you, you could make it worse, I suppose. And also there's a self-assessment in it. You know, how much distress do I feel now and how much distress do you feel afterwards?
0: So this is the thing. So I guess it'd be interesting to, like I said, basically everything I've told you so far has come from the horse's mouth, so to speak. What do we actually know in terms of research into these different types of techniques and what they might actually be doing in the body?
1: So David's right in that, you know, we're recording this in Queensland, and Queensland is one of the epicentres of research into EFT, emotional freedom technique, particularly at Bond University. And there have been lots of claims to this tapping technique, which includes this self-expression and identification, this process that we're talking about. So people talked about using it for PTSD, anxiety, pain, chronic pain. So it's been studied in a few different areas.
0: And it's like, though that's a pretty broad spectrum. It's one thing to sort of be like, oh, this helps me calm down when I'm feeling a little bit stressed, or even maybe calm down when I'm feeling acute anxiety. That's on a different scale to someone going, this is going to help your PTSD, or this is going to help your chronic pain, like big long-term issues.
1: Why they think it works. So here's their explanation. It's that your body influences what's called your autonomic nervous system. This is the nervous system that you've got no consciousness of, but there's feedback there. So they say that the autonomic system is in fight or flight mode, and these actions such as tapping, self-expression and deep breathing and so on actually have an effect on the autonomic nervous system, which moves it from the stress response to a more relaxed response, the parasympathetic response.
0: So that's the theory.
1: That's the theory. So there has been research, some of it done at Bond University and published, and the research shows benefits. For example, chronic pain, you know, this particular research shows increased quality of life, reduction in pain severity, reduction in depression, increase in happiness, satisfaction in life. So, you know, really good stuff. However, when you look at the evidence such as it is, small studies, not necessarily very well controlled. How do you have a placebo for tapping? It's hard to do. And the way you deal with that is that you bring all the results of research together. It's called a systematic review and a meta-analysis, where you analyze the raw data or bring together the data from different trials. And again, the paper suggested that there was a reasonable effect size from EFT, tapping technique. However, that study, that review, has been criticized for making inaccurate statements. You know, for example, they claimed that it utilizes techniques from cognitive behavioral therapy or prolonged exposure therapy. You know, the critique of the paper suggests that, in fact, it doesn't resemble either of those techniques. And the other problem with these studies is, well, they haven't got a placebo, so they compare it to doing nothing. Mm. There haven't been any studies comparing EFT, tapping, to, say, antidepressants or SSRIs, which can help anxiety. There have been some studies comparing it to psychotherapy, like cognitive behavioral therapy, but very small studies from which you cannot really take a lot of comfort. And also not a fully declared conflict of interest, because one of the authors does actually have programs from which that person makes money. So not that's necessarily a bad thing, but it just needs to be properly declared.
0: On the idea of placebo, I want to pick up on something in David's question, this idea about placebo effect, because at least in lay terms, the idea seems to be that, you know, your body or your mind is sort of tricking yourself into feeling a certain way or interpreting the way you feel in a certain way. Isn't that kind of the whole point of a technique like this, that you're trying to tell your body something to calm it down or to make it feel differently? Does it matter if it's a placebo or not? It's doing something.
1: Well, so it depends what you talk about placebo. I thought where you were going with that is that this has all the hallmarks of something where you'd get a big placebo effect.
0: Right.
1: Because There's a whole lot of shtick around it. There's the tapping, there's the self-expression, there's the confident therapist saying, this is going to be good for it. It really does work. And look at all the research, and we've got systematic reviews and so on. So what tends to trigger the placebo effect is high expectation. And in a sense, the more shtick, the more you get the chat from the therapist, the surgeon says, I've done 300 of these operations, I know it works, and is incredibly confident, the more you're likely to feel a benefit. That's kind of the placebo, where compared to just somebody telling you the same shtick with a different technique, do you get the same effect? You know, that research hasn't been done. But the belief amongst the experts is this is possibly no better than placebo.
0: But this is what I'm saying. If you're like, I'm confident in this technique to help me calm myself down in this moment because I'm feeling anxious right now, then it's done the job.
1: It's done the job. And if it's just occasional anxiety, you've got a situation coming up which is making you feel anxious and you find it helps, why not? But if you've got disabling anxiety which pervades all the time and it really is affecting your work and your life, it's unlikely that an intermittent therapy like this, which doesn't leave you with anything lasting, you can kind of imagine that while you're tapping, while you're expressing yourself, like Devil Wears Prada 2, it's preparing you for an anxious situation. But if you've got disabling anxiety, you actually need therapy to readjust your thinking, readjust the way you're responding to the world. And if it's still too much, some medication to help you through, maybe even temporarily. But you need something that's just a bit more fundamental and longer lasting to sort out the anxiety, because you can't go through life every 5 minutes tapping your forehead.
0: I mean, you could. You'd get little bruises on your forehead after a while, I'm sure. So what you're saying is it's not that this in itself could be harmful, but it perhaps is a red herring, or it's delaying people getting treatment that has better evidence and maybe longer term effects.
1: Yeah.
0: Well, let's talk about what we do know works for these sorts of things, because if you were listening to this going, help me with my anxiety, and we haven't given you the evidence-based tools or the strongest evidence yet, what would we be looking for?
1: Depends on what sort of anxiety you've got. It comes in various forms, and the treatment can often be tailored to that situation. So, for example, if you've got a social phobia, then you need psychotherapy is the core of this, which is identify what you're frightened of, not rationalize it, but expose your thinking and the illogicality of your thinking. And sometimes a graded exposure to what you fear eventually diminishes the anxiety and you learn to deal with that and so on. With post-traumatic stress disorder, there is evidence-based therapy, which involves careful exposure. And sometimes exposure, which brings back the memory of the traumatic event, which is what you're trying to avoid. So avoidance is a big part of anxiety. And if you succumb to that avoidance and avoid what you feel you're anxious about, then the anxiety can get worse and you're not helping yourself. So evidence-based psychotherapy finds out what your avoidant behavior is and tries to deal with that.
0: But part of psychotherapy often is finding these tools that help you reduce stress in the moment, to help you get yourself down to a place where you're then able to access the rest of that.
1: Which is what relaxation is all about. And there are processes for doing that, which can involve, in fact, physical things like squeezing your muscles, relaxing them, deep breathing, steadying your breathing. So relaxation therapy can help.
0: So bottom line to David then?
1: For the anxious moment, you know, try it. It's not going to do you any harm. But if you've got pervasive anxiety, which is affecting your life, I think you need to seek help.
0: Well, David, thank you so much for the question. We love getting your questions. You can email them to us. Our email address is thatrash@abc.net.au.
1: And we'll see you next week.
0: See you then.

That was the health report from Australia's Radio National. After the news, it's ideas. I'm Saroja Coelho, and this is CBC Radio 1.

0: This Canada Day, let's celebrate on CBC with special coverage, highlights from events across the country, and wrapping up the day with a giant concert featuring performances by Bare Naked Ladies, Alessia Cara, Beatrice Deer and Sylvia Cloutier, Dominique Fizamet, the Tragically Hip's Paul Angua, and more, including fireworks lighting up the night sky over the Capitol. 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
1: CBC News, The World This Hour. I'm Pat Philpott. The devastation caused by those two earthquakes in Venezuela is becoming clearer as rescue and recovery efforts continue. The number of those killed stands at 235. 4,300 others are injured. But with thousands missing, those numbers are expected to rise. Jorge Barrera reports.
2: Venezuela is now emerging from Wednesday's shock of two massive back-to-back earthquakes into a grim aftermath. Rescue workers sifting through rubble pull a body from a collapsed building in Caracas. Venezuelan President Delcy Rodriguez visited the devastated town of Macuto Thursday in the coastal state of La Guaira, one of the hardest hit regions. State television released aerial footage of the area showing destroyed and leaning buildings. Rodriguez says Venezuela has asked for international help and it has started arriving. Rescue workers from the Dominican Republic arrived during the day, and flights with Mexican and El Salvador first responders landed late Thursday evening. Canada has also pledged $5 million in support. Jorge Barrera, CBC News, Bogota, Colombia.
1: Ukraine says it's launched one of its largest attacks on the Russian-held Crimea Peninsula. Kyiv says it hit Navy ships and Russia's air defense systems. Russia says it intercepted 660 drones in the major overnight attack. It comes as Ukrainian President Volodymyr Zelensky ordered an escalation to the attacks aimed at compelling Russia to end the war. This follows Kyiv's recent successful strikes on Moscow and St. Petersburg. Australia says it's reviewing the effectiveness of its ban on social media for children under 16. It was brought in late last year, but recent research suggests the laws had little effect, with 4 out of 5 teens saying they're able to get around the restrictions. Despite that, Prime Minister Anthony Albanese still backs the legislation.
3: It was led by parents who'd lost their young children and who took that grief and channeled it into not wanting other parents to go through the tragedy that they had personally experienced.
1: Albanese is hinting at further restrictions, but he didn't say what they'd be. Canada introduced its own similar legislation earlier this month. Mark Carney is expected to announce today plans to restore the official residence for Canada's prime ministers. For decades, 24 Sussex has been the Ottawa home for our head of government. But neglect over the years has led it to become run down and vacant. Carney is reportedly going to announce a competition. Canadian companies would pitch design plans for the building's restoration, with the winner being announced Canada Day next year. The reopening of the Strait of Hormuz has been leading to a drop in global oil prices, and now jet fuel prices seem to be following suit, prompting some airlines to cut their fuel surcharges on passenger tickets. Angie Seth has more.
4: WestJet and Porter Airlines announced they are reducing their jet fuel surcharges as oil prices fall to levels not seen since before the war in Iran. In a statement, WestJet said the reduction applies to, quote, companion vouchers from $60 to $40 per round trip or one-way fare. Porter Airlines making a similar temporary move, cutting the cost in half from $40 to $20 for VI Porter reward flight redemptions. But not everyone is on board. Air Canada says they are continuing to manage fuel costs through their regular fares rather than adding a fuel surcharge. And Air Canada Vacations did implement a fuel surcharge on ground packages that remains in effect.
5: Probably each airline secured their current supply of jet fuel at different prices.
4: Art Wu is a senior economist with BMO. He says the situation in the Middle East remains volatile, and whether oil prices will continue to fall will depend on the Strait of Hormuz staying open. Angie Seth, CBC News, Toronto.
1: And that's your World This Hour. For CBC News, I'm Pep Philpott.
6: Around 1780, a Scottish engineer needed a number to represent a horse. After watching, measuring, and calculating, that number turned out to be 33,000. Welcome to Ideas. I'm Nala Ayed. And to another installment in our series, Exploring the Most Significant Numbers in the World. The series examines unique, revolutionary, or as in this case, a number that doesn't get much fanfare. The number 33,000, a critical number in the Industrial Revolution, a defining number of energy, labor, and power, and a step on the way to redefining work, intelligence, life, and ourselves.
7: 33,000 sort of opens into the remaking of the world in the context of industrialization.
8: I think people have always tried to understand natural systems by analogy with artificial ones because we've made them.
9: The world is itself pretty violent and surprising sometimes. We ourselves have some of that structure as well.
6: We're calling this episode 33,000 and the Machines We Think We Are, from producer Matthew Lazen-Ryder. Matthew, why of all numbers did you land on 33,000?
10: So as you mentioned, 33,000 is an important number in the Industrial Revolution. And there's another potential revolution going on in the world right now with artificial intelligence. So what I'd like to do is look at that number, how it changed horses into machines about 250 years ago, and what that process means for humans and human intelligence in the 21st century.
6: So help me understand, how exactly does 33,000 relate to horses?
10: So in the 18th century, it was the number that inventor James Watt gave to a brand new unit of measurement, horsepower. So James Watt, Scottish inventor, sometimes credited with inventing the steam engine, but he didn't invent it. He did vastly improve it. And that improved steam engine drove the Industrial Revolution, mechanized the workplace, helped create the modern world, everything we learned in Social Studies 9. But that number tells a story, and it's about how machines give people new ways to think, starting with what it means to be a horse, and today, what it means to be a human. And that story starts around 1780.
7: And that particular number, one horsepower, 33,000, emerges in the context of the Industrial Revolution in Europe at a moment when really incredible transformations in how work is being done are happening. And work was done before these machines by horses and people and wagons and wheels. So we needed a way to think about these really new technologies in terms of the world we already understood.
10: This is Stephanie Dick. She's a historian of mathematics, technology, computing, and AI, and an assistant professor at Simon Fraser University in British Columbia. And she sees 33,000 as a kind of hinge moment. Before horsepower, you had a horse, and after, you had an abstract idea of what a horse can do.
7: So James Watt, who was an innovator in the development of steam engines, starts watching what horses are doing and trying to measure the rate at which horses can do work. How fast can they move, you know, some number of pounds in a minute, for example. And through that observation, he comes up with this idea of horsepower, this abstract concept, which is the power required essentially to lift 33,000 pounds 1 foot in 1 minute, which is what he observed horses to be able to do. But the reason I think the number is interesting and exciting is because it represents this long-standing desire that we have to come up with these abstract concepts that remove things we care about, like work, from their material specificity.
11: Material specificity, Matthew, what does that mean?
10: So this is a subtle point, but it becomes really important for thinking about what comes after. So on the one hand, actual steam engines replace actual horses, right? A thing physically changes in the world. On the other, there's a new way of thinking about work that removes it from the physical world. Work becomes a number that can be scaled, managed, marketed, instead of like a hairy beast that has to be fed and brushed and shod and so on. The term Dick uses for that stuff is messiness. When Watt was marketing the steam engine to factories, part of the deal was he was going to help get rid of all that messiness.
11: Of course, factory owners want to get rid of messiness. What kind of messiness, though, is he talking about?
10: Well, horses are messy things, right? Before horsepower, if you said, hey, how much work can a horse do? The answer has all kinds of variables. Well, I don't know. Is it a big horse or a small horse? Is it well fed? Is it thirsty? How much work can a horse do is a messy question. Now that you've got horsepower, no mess.
7: So all of a sudden, work has nothing to do with the muscles and the grains and the wheels and the wheelbarrows and the mud that horses work in. It becomes this abstract idea.
10: All right, that abstract idea and mechanization of the factory totally change everything, create the wealthy and prosperous world that we live in today. Job done. And then, around the same time Watt is abstracting work from the horse, others begin asking if we can do the very same thing, but for the human mind.
11: Brain power instead of horsepower.
10: Yes. If you can 33,000 work, can you 33,000 thought?
7: There's another piece of this story that leads into the work that I've been doing as a historian of technology and computation and mathematics to try to understand what is happening to our idea of intelligence at that same moment. And there are people in Europe at this time, like mathematician Charles Babbage or French mathematician Gaspard de Prony, who are looking at the factory. They're looking at how work is being reimagined through these machines, and they are asking a question: could we do for the mind what these machines have done for the body? Is intelligence something like work that could be abstracted away from its material conditions?
10: And to do this, these thinkers, de Prony and Babbage, working at the end of the 1700s, borrow the logic of the factory.
7: Maybe the same way that work could be understood independently of horses and muscles and grains and mud and ropes, intelligence could be understood as something independent of the human body, the human brain, the human face, the human hands, to try to reimagine through industrial terms a lot of things about ourselves.
10: Charles Babbage is famous today for his designs for early mechanical computers. And Gaspard de Prony, he's working in France after the revolution, and he wants to produce these massive mathematical tables, logarithmic tables and trigonometric tables. And like a factory instead of a craftsman, instead of having one brilliant guy solve mathematical problems with creative thinking, maybe you can reduce it all, find the smallest unit of thought, break it up into different steps.
7: And de Prony figured out a way to take one type of mathematical equation, namely a logarithmic equation, and solve it in principle by doing a whole bunch of additions and subtractions in a row. So de Prony thought this was achieving what the factory had achieved, but for thinking reimagined as work. Here, thinking is thought of as a type of work that needs to be done, and it's broken down in the same way basket weaving was broken down into more basic elementary steps, in this case, basic arithmetic. And at that moment, which is actually the moment the word computer comes into being. Computer comes into being as a word to describe these people who could now be hired to carry out the additions and subtractions. And they did not have the mathematics education that aristocratic philosophers and theologians would have had. These would have been lower paid, lower educated workers who were now being hired to do work.
10: So if the ability to pull 33,000 foot-pounds a minute was the mechanical essence of a horse, maybe the ability to add and subtract is the mechanical essence of a mind. And there's a story about DiProni's human computer, Nala, and that is that it was made of hairdressers.
11: That's a surprise. Hairdressers?
10: Yeah, so this is a colorful story told over the years, but the truth is unclear. But so under the monarchy, there's huge demand for hairdressers all the time. All those rich people need their hair done and their wigs made. So there's tons of women who had work as hairdressers. Then the revolution comes along and the monarchy and the aristocracy are overthrown. There are masses of unemployed hairdressers. There's just not so much hair to do.
11: Or heads to put wigs on.
10: Right. And so DiProni needs people to do the pluses and minuses. Hey, let's hire all the hairdressers. And there you go. You have a computer made of hairdressers. It's a bit of a tall tale, but it represents a couple of things. Neither of them very kind to hairdressers, actually. But one is, this is when boring, rote computation work becomes seen as women's work. It's a view that lasts up to the 1960s or so. But also that this is work that kind of anyone can do. Thinking has been abstracted from the brain and the mind, removed from its material specificity, and broken down into easy, repetitive tasks and mechanized. Still, not mechanized enough for some.
7: So there's a really famous quote, and I can't say whether it's true or not, but famously or apocryphally, we have a quote from Babbage looking at Gaspard DiProni's tables of logarithms that had been produced by this first exercise in labor-divided mathematical calculation, and said, "I wish to God these calculations had been carried out by steam." And by that he meant, so I see this exercise in having these people do all the additions and subtractions, but there were still tons of errors. There were still tons of, you know, zeros didn't get carried and this, that, you know, hundreds of them, thousands of them. And he thought, what if instead these human computers could be replaced by steam engine powered machinery?
10: If only, right? If only there was a machine that could do the thinking for us. So this desire to do away with the fallibility of humans goes way, way back. So just like horses get grumpy and tired and dump waste everywhere, humans are messy too. We make mistakes. We have bad days. We get sad and distracted and sick.
7: That messiness starts to be seen as the enemy of scientific rationality, basically, where all of those things that we might have imagined actually at some level constitute the human condition, right? That we are messy, our days are all different, there's so much going on with us that all shape what we're capable of. That was seen as a problem to be solved.
10: And Nala, just to show you this continuity of thought from Babbage to today, let me play you some recent tape.
11: Okay.
10: And this is from the Joe Rogan show.
12: You've got 20 AI bots that are all as good as the best programmer in the world that are doing exactly what you tell them to do on every project you've ever wanted to do. And they're running 24/7. And the only thing you have to do is be there every 10 minutes to be able to give them feedback on what they're doing.
13: Oh, my God.
10: So this is Mark Andreessen, inventor, software engineer, venture capitalist, something of an analog to Babbage today, maybe. He's also on U.S. President Trump's Council of Advisors on Science and Technology. So here's him briefly explaining to Joe Rogan, as a business owner, the benefits of artificial intelligence.
12: You tell a normal person, you hire somebody here and you tell them you want a screen display and you want it to be an animated version of your thing you got back here. Okay, they spend, you know, 2 weeks doing it, they bring it to you, they animate it. It's like, okay, that's pretty good, but I actually want the whole thing to be whatever, purple and green, and they spend a week doing that and they come back and you're like, I actually preferred the old version. The guy gets like pissed at you because he's like, I just wasted my time. The bot's like, no problem. You know, no sweat, like whatever you want, right? And by the way, never gets drunk, never gets sick, never gets high.
13: Right, never gets depressed because his girlfriend broke up with him.
12: Never files HR complaints.
13: Right.
12: Right.
10: Mark Andreessen speaking on the Joe Rogan Experience.
7: What if there was this perfect intelligence that was just rational deduction without all of that humanness getting in the way? And I've always thought, like, how alienating at some profound level to be told that what you are fundamentally at some level is a huge problem that needs to be solved in the workplace, in decision making, and that we can only be as good as workers or knowers as we can be inhuman and suppress all of those facets about us. But to a large extent, that is what the history of industrialization, scientific management, and ultimately artificial intelligence are born from, is this desire to generalize away all of these remarkable things about human beings and the ways we work and learn and know. And it's a fascinating story that's born out of this moment of abstraction and generalization across really messy material realities.
10: There's another part of this story, and that is, it seems like whenever we invent a new thing, we compare ourselves to that thing. The idea that maybe humans are a math factory is part of a long trend of human thought. Technology gives us new ways to think about human life. In the ancient world, philosophers reached for the most sophisticated technology they knew, pulleys, levers, and wheels, and found a new language for the body.
8: I really think it goes all the way back as far as you want to go. I mean, I think you find that in antiquity, you find it throughout the early modern period. So I think it goes all the way back. And you know, our current sort of machinery that we turn to is information machinery, but that's pretty recent.
10: This is Jessica Riskin. She is a historian of science at Stanford University in California. She's the author of the books The Power of Life and The Restless Clock, both of which examine and challenge a recurring metaphor in science academia and out in the public, that life can be explained mechanically.
8: I think people have always tried to understand natural systems by analogy with artificial ones because we've made them.
10: There's a term for this, and it's called the mechanistic worldview. And a really good example is, in the 1600s in Europe, clocks start becoming commonplace household items. And before you know it, we're made of clockwork.
8: So Descartes, 17th century French philosopher, he sort of declared that as the right methodology for philosophy, you know, we should try to understand the natural world and the cosmos in the same terms that a clockmaker understands a clock. That is, moving parts, material moving parts that you can, you know, catalog. You can see how they move and how they cause one another to move. And that represented for him a kind of total intelligibility. And so I think that, you know, it's certainly in the modern period that has a lot to do with it. You know, we really, really understand there are no we don't have to assume any occult forces or any kind of mysteries. We know what the parts of a clock are, and we can take them apart, look at them, put them back together. And so, you know, that's the model of modern science, I think, a kind of core model.
10: A machine is knowable. You can understand every part of it. Passion and memory and imagination are messy concepts. But if you can reduce them to some kind of mechanical metaphor, perhaps they are understandable.
14: These functions, including passion, memory, and imagination, follow from the mere arrangement of the machine's organs, every bit as naturally as the movements of a clock.
10: And Descartes wasn't just using machines as examples. He argued that at its core, the human body is a machine. And after the clock, the factory, the steam engine, in the late 19th century came the telegraph. And all of a sudden, philosophers and scientists find a new understanding for the mind.
15: Nerves have often and not unsuitably been compared to telegraph wires. According to the different kinds of apparatus with which we provide its terminations, we can send telegraphic dispatches, ring bells, move magnets, and so on.
10: In the early 20th century, the telephone replaces the telegraph, and now the brain is a switchboard.
16: The brain is no more than a kind of central telephonic exchange. Its purpose is to allow communication. It really constitutes a center where the elements get into relation with this or that mechanism.
10: In the mid-20th century, transistors and carbon resistors and circuit boards come along, and that's what we are.
17: Regarding the anatomy of the nervous system as if it were a wiring diagram, and the physiology of the neuron as if it were a component relay of a computing machine, we shall describe the brain in terms thoroughly familiar to the electrical engineer.
10: And naturally, now that we live in a world of powerful computers and artificial intelligence, we have a brand new metaphor. Maybe our minds are like artificial intelligence. One of Riskin's students recently asked her, how does he know his brain doesn't work just like ChatGPT?
18: He did. Yes, he did say that. And yet, I don't know, my response to him was basically, but you're you. You clearly have a self. That's the difference between you and ChatGPT, is that you have you in there. And, you know, the fact that we can't explain how that works, I agree, we certainly cannot explain how selfhood works. But to deny that it exists because we can't explain how it works seems to me to be kind of crazy. And to acknowledge that something exists that we don't fully understand how it works is not, to me, a kind of mystical departure from science. It's, right? I mean, to accept that there are limits to our science is not to become a mystic. So it just seems crazy to deny the existence of anything we don't understand.
10: There's a little problem here. Remember, progress relied on reducing a horse, in all its organic messiness, to simply a machine for moving 33,000 foot-pounds a minute. Good for factory owners, good for consumers, probably good for horses too. Reducing the human to clocks and telegraphs and switchboards was useful. It helped scientists develop working models of the body and mind. But all of those models left something out. And before artificial intelligence is everywhere, embedded in everything, maybe we need to ask, what if there's more to intelligence than just what we can model?
18: Right. I mean, it's a little bit like the old parable of the person, you know, looking under the lamppost for his keys because that's where the light is. You know, I mean, it's true that that's intelligible, but it doesn't necessarily cover all the possibilities in the world.
11: 33,000 is the subject of this episode of Ideas and part of our ongoing series about numbers. Loud, important numbers like 13 and 3, and the quiet ones that might not get the attention they deserve. You can find the rest of our series on cbc.ca/ideas and wherever you get your podcasts. This is Ideas. I'm Nala Ayed. We're calling this episode 33,000 and the Machines We Think We Are, from producer Matthew Lazen-Ryder. Hello, Matthew.
10: Hi, Nala.
11: So we've gone from the horse is a number, to the world is a clock, to the brain is a switchboard, and maybe an AI. Where do we go next?
10: I want to look a little more deeply at that computer metaphor. So as you mentioned, we started with the idea that a horse can be abstracted into a machine for pulling 33,000 foot-pounds a minute. And then maybe you could abstract thinking into something really simple, like a machine for doing pluses and minuses. Well, in the mid-20th century, just at the dawn of computers as we sort of know them today, another idea came about, which is maybe you could reduce enormously complex parts of life and society and politics into machine terms as well. And to set the scene, I'm going to throw another number at you here, 99.

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1: This is the song 99 Zig Luftballons.
0: Also known as 99 Red Balloons.
1: Yes, from 1983, and the West German band Nena, one of many, believe it or not, new wave dance songs about nuclear anxiety during the Cold War.
0: Right. And in the song, balloons set off a nuclear apocalypse.
1: Yeah. So the song is about some people minding their own business, playing with some helium balloons. They let them go and off they fly into the sky. But some radar system picks them up and determines, oh no, the enemy is attacking. And here's the follow-up from the English version.

0: So this whole automated system kicks in. Pre-made plans are set in motion, and planes are launched, and bombs are dropped, and the whole world is destroyed.
1: All because of some red balloons.
0: Yeah, so then it's Mad Max, and the song ends with finding some red balloons in the dust.

0: So this was a big cultural fear in the 1980s, that humans had been so removed from the process of war that computers could make a mistake and trigger an apocalypse. You can also think about the movie War Games, right, with Matthew Broderick and Ali Sheedy. And part of that was true in a sense. There was a lot of research during the Cold War into how to automate not just mechanical systems, but strategic and diplomatic and intelligence systems.
1: It is in that context at that moment that the first so-called artificial intelligence program is developed.
0: Here's SFU historian of mathematics and AI, Stephanie Dick.
1: I can talk about this maybe most concretely in terms of mutually assured destruction. You won't bomb me because I'll bomb you, and neither of us can handle the consequences of that. But in practice, mutually assured destruction is really complicated. If you are going to reliably retaliate against a nuclear attack, you have to either know that it's going to happen or be able to respond after it happens. You need to know where all of your enemy's nuclear resources are so that you can monitor them and be able to give an order to retaliate after you've been struck, which means you need communications infrastructure in place, you need military decision-making in place. And there was a lot of concern that the weak link in that entire network or system of safety and support and surveillance and decision-making were the people, and that we might not be able to respond fast enough or clear-headed enough. We might not be able to process enough information in order to be trusted with the maintenance of safety in this nuclear world. A lot of defense research in the post-war period are sort of, it's like a laboratory for trying to feel in control of an uncertain future. And so many of those approaches to research and planning and decision making involve abstracting intelligence, judgment, decisions away from their messy human and material realities in order to be something like horsepower that we feel like we can get a handle on and optimize and manage in rational ways.
0: A perfect intelligence, one that doesn't get scared, get angry, no panic, no fatigue. And in the 1950s, a lot of this research comes together at a place called the RAND Corporation. And that's a think tank born out of the U.S. Air Force to try and predict the nature of future warfare from an abstract mathematical perspective. And the idea was, if you want to build a replacement for human decision-making, you need a model of how humans make decisions.
1: There were two men there, Alan Newell and Herbert Simon, who are two of the largest names in early artificial intelligence, and they were both working at RAND in the 1950s, and they proposed that the mind and the computer were both what they called symbolic information processing systems. So for them, both the computer and the mind takes symbolic information as input, so like words, numbers, pictures of the world, representations of things. And then in the mind, according to them, we manipulate that symbolic information according to a set of rules. They were insistent that human thinking is a rule-bound exercise, and that when we do intelligent behavior, like solving math problems or formulating a judgment or making an evidence-based decision of some kind, could be represented as rules for the manipulation of symbolic information.
0: This is the computer metaphor formalized. The mind and the computer have the same sort of rules.
1: And then more than that, they said, if you can write those rules down and make them explicit, and you can figure out what are the rules for symbolic information processing that a human is engaging in when they make a medical diagnosis or write a story or, you know, interpret the Bible or whatever it is we're doing, if we can write down the sequence of basic symbolic information processing that are involved, we would have a program that describes the human behavior and that could be run on a computer such that it would produce that same intelligent behavior in the same way.
2: And Matthew, did it work? Did they write that human decision-making program?
0: They did, in a sense, and it's a pretty cute story.
1: Herbert Simon sort of really famously said that he and Alan Newell wrote a computer program that was intelligent over Christmas, but he simulated it in operation using his family. So he had his kids, his wife, sort of holding little pieces of paper and moving to different positions to sort of simulate the symbolic information processing that Newell and Simon believed constituted logical theorem proving, which was the first program that they developed. So here are these two guys. They're in the middle of this Cold War crucible of anxiety, control sciences, this desire to abstract away from a messy and uncontrollable, scary world. And it's an erasure of the human from the question of intelligence in that moment, which I find so fascinating and so in keeping with the same move of horsepower to see if we can imagine work as something that can be carried out not by horses and carts, but by anything, any hybrid mix of human, animal, machine can carry out work. Similarly, any mix of human, animal, machine, child, paper, bucket could be intelligent so long as it was capable of doing the appropriate abstract symbolic information processing operations.
2: So listening to this from the present standpoint, it's hard not to ask this question, which is, did Newell and Simon create a kind of artificial intelligence?
0: Yes and no. So to be clear, their work was groundbreaking. The programs they went on to build proved mathematical theorems that had gone unproven by humans. They helped show that computers could be treated as machines for reasoning, not just calculation, but as a complete model of human intelligence. It didn't scale into what we'd think of as AI today. Something resisted the model.
1: Some people start to say maybe the path to intelligence in machines doesn't go through us. Perhaps our own intelligence is resistant to this type of abstract, rule-bound automation. And in my academic work, I've studied a lot of these critics who just reject the rejection of human messiness. And we are not intelligent in spite of being tired or upset or angry or hungry or wrong or irrational or religious or superstitious. You know, what if our intelligence is a product of the fact that we are that too? That it's negotiating being both rational and irrational, being both, you know, tired and awake, excited and angry. You know, maybe it's the dichotomy in us and the navigation of all these facets of the human condition that leads to our intelligence. And if that's true, then any attempt to distill our knowledge or our thinking into some kind of rule-bound, general, abstract procedure that the computer could carry out instead of us would fail to capture us at all.

0: and sleep, and your desktop talks to your printer. In psychology and neuroscience, it's a thing called the computational metaphor.
1: How accurate or inaccurate or even useful is that metaphor?
0: Hotly debated among academics. So on the one hand, the computational metaphor is a good way to get the public and students to start thinking about the brain. How do its components add up to a mind? On the other, maybe it gives us the totally wrong impression of what makes us human.
2: Science training requires metaphors. And so the metaphors really were sort of always the thing I came up against when trying to make sense of the research that I was sharing, that I was trying to answer and respond to from other folks. Tell me how the mind is representing. Tell me how the mind is processing.
0: This is Damian Kelty-Steven. He is an associate professor of psychology at the State University of New York. He researches perception and cognition, and once ruffled some feathers by making a blog post comparing those components of the brain, not to a computer, but a milkshake.
2: What I was trying to get at with the milkshake was that another way to look at the brain and ask whether it's a computer is to see, well, what does it got? It's got mostly fat, water, and sugar. And I was perhaps frustrated or exasperated one day, and I was like, this does not sound like something that you make a computer out of.
0: So Kelty-Steven thinks the computer metaphor for the brain, long popular in academia, may have hit its limit. The brain is not really a circuit board. We're not constantly calculating. And besides, even things without brains can do some amazing things.
2: There are these conversations where lots of people will say, when they read or hear about some of my stuff, they're like, oh yeah, of course, the mind's not a computer. But it's the sort of the best way to talk to a lot of people who aren't specialists to help them understand what's going on. It's a wonderful way to start getting people into it. Like I see it, I feel it, I know it. But it's not hard for some of the thoughtful students to go like, well, wait a second. Like if that's really how it is, then what about this other? And they start bringing to me the textbook and they start finding all these sort of like, you know, unplugged wires that seem to be straggling out from, you know, this or that part of the explanation. And they're like, how does that work? And I'm like, right. You know, there's more to this.
0: There is a little exercise you can do that Kelty-Steven argues shows one way we are unlike a computer. It's something we can do that doesn't fit the computer metaphor.
2: One of the classic computer challenges out there is the traveling salesperson or salesman problem, where you have a bunch of cities or landmarks that you have to visit, and you have limited gas money or airfare money, and you have to sort of visit all the places and not visit any of them twice, and you have to end up back where you started. It's particularly difficult for computers if they don't get either brute force and or good hints.
0: So imagine you're looking at a map, right? And you've got to deliver a package each to 20 cities and get back to the town you started in. What's the shortest route? And finding a way for computers to quickly find the optimal solution has been a notoriously difficult problem in mathematics and computer science. And they're better than this now, but the most straightforward way for a computer to do it and guarantee 100% optimal results is a strategy called brute force. Brute force tries every possible combination of routes and then simply picks the shortest one. The problem is, with 20 stops, there are about 60 quadrillion different routes, and that's going to take your computer a very, very, very long time to do. So finding shortcuts and strategies has been a goal in computer science. And over time, mathematicians have come up with all sorts of creative ways to limit the amount of work a computer has to do to get there. Now, on the other hand, maybe surprisingly, maybe not, humans are very, very good at this problem, seemingly without doing much work at all.
1: To me, it does seem surprising. How do humans do it?
0: Well, it's unknown exactly, but it doesn't seem like we're doing the same things a computer does, even when a computer has shortcuts and hints. So with around 20 stops, research says the average person can quickly draw a route between all the stops and back again, and we can do it within 1% of optimal. And Kelty-Steven's point is it doesn't seem like our brains are computing really quickly or calculating or using systemic

0: academic, abstract, logical rules. We're just kind of good at thinking about space.
1: If we're thinking about space with our brains, we're doing it better. And the funny thing is, like, people have the sense that, like, that our brains and our nervous systems are working really fast, and they're actually not. Like, so they're one of the slower systems that we have. They're leaky. They have synapses that sort of lose the momentum. There is the electrical transmission that's very fast and zippy, but then that gets punctuated multiple times by these gaps where there's just neurotransmitter floating between neurons. The computer goes much, much faster. And for all that speed, it doesn't optimize a spatial trajectory all that well.
0: So what makes us better at space than computers?
1: I mean, we have a body. One label for the kind of work that I do is embodied cognition. And you can find, actually, that amoeba that don't have any neurons inside them because they're unicellular, they can solve mazes very efficiently, and they don't have a brain to speak of. I mean, what they have and what we have is sort of a body that's heavily invested in the rest of the world around it. And it's also, it's a body full of internal texture. So it's not that sort of we are large inflatable plastic dolls with a brain inside and we can bounce around. There's a lot of stuff that we incorporate through a whole lifetime of exchanges with the world leading up to that moment when we have to solve that trajectory problem.
0: Kelty Stevens' point isn't just that, hey, humans are particularly good at moving around. It's that thinking is often not what we imagine when we describe it in computer terms. Now, there is an argument. Maybe we just don't know enough about the brain yet, right? Maybe like the watchmaker, if we keep taking it apart and finding the cogs and wheels in smaller and smaller detail, we'll eventually understand the programming. But we're not just a brain in a body like a computer in a case. And maybe the mind isn't bound by the brain at all and includes our feet and our hands and our bodies and our relationship with three-dimensional space. That the way we think is more fluid, more milkshakey, or in Stephanie Dick's terminology, messier. And in every attempt to make abstract models of the mind, we eventually learn they don't entirely capture reality because reality is messy.
2: And yet, here we are, Matthew, in a world where artificial intelligence is on everyone's phone, people are building relationships with it, people are losing their jobs to it. What about it makes it seem to succeed at replacing humans if humans aren't like computers?
0: So that is the big historic shift going on right now. That's what makes modern AI so unique and revolutionary, because modern AI is trained on a representation of that messiness. So large language models, or LLMs, the kind of AI that's prominent today, aren't like those early attempts where they constructed formal rules about human decision making. Modern AI makes patterns out of an ocean of messy human language. So here's Dick again.
3: The hope was, can we just bypass people altogether? Like, what if we don't have to tell the computer what rules to follow in order to be intelligent or to have expertise? What if we just give a whole bunch of data to the computer and let it come up with its own rules to follow for prediction and classification by identifying patterns and correlations in all of this messy data? So on the one hand, contemporary AI is a bit of a capitulation because we had aspired to capture our own intelligence in these abstract ways that could be automated, and it didn't work. We were the bottleneck. We were so resistant to any kind of this modeling that erases the messiness that might, in fact, constitute us. But it led instead to this very different paradigm of intelligence as really messy pattern matching.
0: So that's the twist. Early AI tried to find a logical way of thinking. LLMs are trained on the traces, representations of messy human thinking.
3: And they blew everyone away, me included. There's no way I would have predicted that a statistical model of language use would have the capacities that LLMs appear to have, because LLMs didn't just come away with the ability to converse. They appeared to have like expertise in physics or expertise in medicine or ethical reasoning capability. Like so much seemed to be there in our language use because we write about all of these things, right? But again, maybe we don't write everything down. We have to ask these questions about what is not reflected in our writing to be learned. And related to our theme, I say all the time, like AI has no access to the world, none. All it has access to are the data that we give it. And that data clearly are powerful and generative and have been able to impart a lot of information. But our data are also always incomplete and partial, and they reflect certain people's values and not others. And so again, LLMs, they represent a different approach to the cultivation of intelligence in machines, bypassing models of ourselves, but giving it all of our expression and saying, what can you learn about, what can you learn?
0: So, Nala, I want to help Stephanie Dick tie all of this back to horses, steam, and 33,000. So bear with me. So what we've done is essentially the same thing. We've come up with an abstract idea of what makes a thing, then used it to replace the thing.
2: So we came up with an abstract idea of what a horse could do, pull weights, in other words, and used it to replace the horse.
0: Which was overall a good thing for everyone. And now we've come up with an abstract idea, a recreation of messy human intelligence, and are using it as a stand-in for actual messy human intelligence. When we talk about the risks of AI, mostly we've been talking about who will it displace, who benefits economically, who loses out, how do people find work if robots are doing it all, right? So steam engines replace the horse and artificial intelligence will replace us. What happens to us? Those are all good concerns, but Dick points to another risk, and that is that like we've done before so many times, we confuse a model of human intelligence with the reality.
3: Well, I am very concerned about the redefinitions of intelligence that are underway at this moment. And I hope that anyone who looks at the history of AI can recognize right away that intelligence is and has been more than one thing. We've defined so many different intelligences into being throughout history. Intelligence as reasoning, intelligence as knowing, social intelligence, emotional intelligence. And I think the challenge we all face right now is being able to appreciate, recognize, cultivate, and then have relationships between all these different forms of intelligence. But I worry that's not what will happen because it's so alluring to be spared some toil in this burnt out modernity that I think people will offload a lot of work to the tool.
0: If the idea is we constantly define ourselves by the machines we create, then intelligence becomes not a messy and fluid human capability, but simply the things an AI does. Think of the qualities that can make LLMs feel intelligent. They've got confidence. They don't question themselves. They don't become passionate. They don't argue with you. In fact, they tell you how right you are, how good you are, how smart you are. And so what happens to our understanding of intelligence over time? Well, the risk is that we think intelligence should be frictionless, that it should answer quickly, that it should accommodate endlessly and rarely push back.
3: I really fear the loss of struggle because it's from that struggle that everything that I value in my life has come. And to invite a suite of tools that are designed and explicitly marketed as saving us from struggle, that sounds to me like the design of a really meaningless future as well as a profoundly de-skilled one. I learned something about myself, which is that I don't love to read polished writing from my students. I love to read writing from my students where I see them trying to say something, like they're wrestling with language in trying to articulate an idea that is new to them. And that is the opposite of how LLMs write. the most exciting moments in the history of ideas, I think, are the moments where people are really disagreeing about something. They have a fundamental, incompatible disagreement about how to go forward in an academic discipline, in a policy project, in something. And if everyone is deferring to the same kinds of LLMs to support their decision-making, their knowledge production, their learning, their work, I think a lot of that pluralism gets lost. We shift our attention and understanding towards the tools we use. And if everyone is using the same tools, we're going to lose a lot of the pluralism that I think makes democracy function, that makes knowledge generate and keeps us on our toes in terms of not settling into autopilot about our lives. Because it's so convenient to not be challenged by the messiness outside.
0: And that's the importance, I think, Nala, of thinking about the horse, the steam engine, and 33,000. The steam engine doesn't mimic a horse. It mimics an abstraction of what a horse can do. It doesn't model its nature. So the question with AI isn't whether it models something real about intelligence. It clearly does. It finds patterns in our strange human thinking enough to mimic the chaotic way that we communicate. The question is, what happens when we use it, thinking it genuinely captures the messy things that make real human intelligence? Things like disagreement in pursuit of truth or the good faith push and pull of democracy, right? Those are horse things, not steam engine things. And so we've come up with a model of intelligence, and we seem to have this trend of believing that we are the models instead of these fluid, living, messy, difficult things that don't fully survive being modeled and abstracted and made mechanical.
2: Long live struggle.
0: Long live the messy human struggle, Nala.
2: Thank you so much, Matthew. That was Ideas producer Matthew Lazin-Ryder with 33,000 and the machines we think we are. This episode is part of our ongoing number series. Special thanks to Stephanie Dick, associate professor at Simon Fraser University. You can find the full series at cbc.ca/ideas and wherever you get your podcasts. Technical production by Emily Chiarvesio. Our web producer is Lisa Ayuso. Senior producer, Nicola Lukšić. Greg Kelly is the executive producer of Ideas. And I'm Nala.

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0: 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Watch Marco Arop, Femke Bol, Julian Alfred, Faith Kipyegon, and Carsten Warholm push their limits across 15 different events. 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
10: This is World Report. Good morning, I'm Jennifer Yoon. Rescue workers frantically scrambling as an aftershock forces crews to pause their search for survivors. Officials say at least 235 people are dead. Thousands more are injured following Wednesday's double earthquake. Among the countries that have sent in rescue teams, Chile, the Dominican Republic, and Colombia. Canada has pledged $5 million in humanitarian assistance, while the U.S. has eased sanctions to allow for aid to get through. Joining us now from neighboring Bogota is freelance journalist Cody Weddle. Cody, what kind of relief and aid is needed the most right now on the ground?
11: Well, undoubtedly, what is needed the most are rescue teams, large equipment to look for those folks who are believed to be buried under that rubble. Undoubtedly, another long night for so many people who are looking for their family members believed to be buried under that debris. But there is also some hope. We have been seeing images of people pulled alive from various sites, both in La Guaira on the coast and in Caracas. Another issue for so many people last night was they don't have anywhere to stay. So many buildings have been structurally damaged. Some people aren't sure whether their building where they're living is habitable. We've been even seeing images floating around social media trying to show people how they can determine whether they can actually enter their building depending on the cracks that they see on the building walls. So there's a need for shelter as well. The good news, we do know that many of those international rescue teams from Chile, the Dominican Republic, Spain, the U.S., Switzerland, they either have started to arrive or they are arriving. And we also know one runway at the international airport there in La Guaira is open. So that's good news for them. They can arrive there right near La Guaira, which is one of the areas most affected.
10: We know that the destruction is widespread. What are some of the biggest logistical challenges to delivering that aid into the hardest hit areas?
11: Well, first of all, one of the biggest issues is the infrastructure. Obviously, the earthquakes have affected the infrastructure. Most of that airport there in La Guaira is closed. Like I said, one runway is open, but we know there are downed bridges. We know some roads are still not passable because of mudslides that happened shortly after the earthquakes. So that is a major challenge. And we also know these folks will, there's a big challenge in hospitals and clinics as well. Those are now filling up, and there is a need for medical equipment as the injured, thousands of people injured are going to these clinics to try to find treatment.
10: Freelance journalist Cody Weddle joining us from Bogota. Thank you, Cody.
11: Thank you.
10: Heather McKay is a Canadian teacher working at the British school in the capital. She was walking down the street when the first major tremor hit on Wednesday. Her own apartment building on the 15th floor suffered serious structural damage, and she's now staying with a colleague. McKay says the immediate focus in Caracas is getting people out of the rubble, but long-term humanitarian aid is desperately needed.
2: With the amount of buildings that have been damaged, I think they really need to assess that. And then people are just going to need humanitarian aid. And it makes me so sad because so many Venezuelans have nothing and now they have less than nothing. It is incredibly, incredibly sad. However, Venezuelans are very resilient and helpful people. And there is kind of a sense of community of everyone helping where they can.
10: Canadian teacher Heather McKay speaking to us from Caracas. One of the country's most historic properties is finally getting a makeover. CBC News has learned that Mark Carney will announce a plan later this morning to completely restore 24 Sussex Drive. Rat-infested, full of asbestos and mold, the Prime Minister's official residence has been vacant for more than 10 years due to a massive backlog of repairs. The CBC's Ashley Burke has the exclusive details.
12: The Prime Minister has called 24 Sussex Drive an embarrassment. Now Mark Carney is expected to lay out his plan to restore it. A senior government source says the announcement includes launching a competition so Canadian companies can pitch how to make it a suitable home for a Prime Minister again. The winner would be picked by July 1, 2027 to both design and carry out the construction. An advisory panel would also weigh in on the design proposals, and so taxpayers don't have to foot all of the bill. The source said there will be a fundraising campaign led by the Rideau Hall Foundation to pay for as much as possible. So essentially, they're going to try to crowdfund the money to restore one of the most famous addresses in the country. Ashley Burke, CBC News, Ottawa.
10: Russia says it has intercepted 660 Ukrainian drones in a massive overnight attack. The Russian Defense Ministry says 12 regions were targeted, as well as the illegally annexed Crimean Peninsula. It appears to be one of the largest coordinated aerial assaults on Russian territory since the full-scale invasion began more than 4 years ago. Ukraine has been systematically stepping up long-range strikes, hitting vital oil refineries and chemical plants. And those strikes on critical infrastructure are now bringing daily life in Moscow to a stuttering halt. Ukraine's drone offensives have triggered widespread disruptions inside the Russian capital. It's shaking public confidence and hitting the Kremlin's bottom line. Terence McKenna has details.
13: We showed them that the war came to their territory.
14: Former Ukrainian Defense Minister Oleksiy Reznikov says Ukraine's recent drone attacks deep into Russia are sending a message to people there.
13: There, people will understand you cannot sleep well, like Ukrainians.
14: Last week, there was a major Ukrainian attack on Moscow's oil refinery. There have been other Ukrainian strikes deep into Russian territory. These two women live near an oil refinery hit in Tuapse, 450 kilometers from the Ukraine border. One says civilians are in a state of panic. The other says every day they go to bed with fear. Politico journalist Zoya Sheftalovich says attacks on the oil industry are having a big effect on the war.
15: Obviously, financially, this is how the Russians are able to continue waging war. When you hit their oil facilities, it's hitting Putin's bottom line.
14: How will Russian President Vladimir Putin respond to the attacks inside Russia? Alexei Zhuravlev, a prominent Russian parliamentarian, has called for the killing of all civilian inhabitants in the Ukrainian cities closest to the front line. Further attacks on civilians would likely add to the war crimes indictments of Putin and his generals at the International Court in The Hague. Terence McKenna, CBC News, Toronto.
10: Canada's federal government is making it a criminal offense to create or share AI-generated deepfake nudes. The updated law expands the definition of intimate images and carries a maximum penalty of 10 years behind bars. The move closes a glaring legal loophole. But as Kayla Hounsell reports, the change comes after a painful legal battle for one Canadian survivor.
16: It's too little, too late.
17: Too little, too late, because a new law criminalizing the sharing of nude deepfakes is coming into effect after the man who created one of her has already been acquitted.
16: I have felt like I have been screaming into the void for the past almost two and a half years.
17: Her identity is protected by a publication ban. According to court documents, her former high school classmate admitted he took photos of her and some other classmates off social media, used artificial intelligence to make them appear naked, then sent the images to others without permission. He was charged with distributing intimate images without consent. In March, a Nova Scotia judge acquitted him, finding that the synthetic images did not meet the definition of intimate images as then defined in Canada's criminal code.
18: Accordingly, the motion is adopted.
17: Now, that's been changed. A brand new law changed the definition of intimate images to include a visual representation that is made by any electronic or mechanical means, including by means of artificial intelligence software. Justice Minister Sean Fraser says he can't disagree with the Halifax woman.
19: This is a change that should have been made before, but it's never too late to do the right thing.
17: The Halifax woman says she's suing the man who created a deepfake of her. She's also calling for more education when it comes to the harm deepfakes can cause. Kayla Hounsell, CBC News, Halifax.
10: And finally, it is a milestone day for one of Canada's most famous landmarks. The CN Tower is celebrating its 50th anniversary. The concrete structure officially opened to the public on this day back in 1976, shifting the Toronto skyline forever. To mark the Golden Jubilee, the Royal Canadian Mint has released a new commemorative $2 coin. That is the latest national and international news from World Report. I'm Jennifer Yoon. This is CBC News.
20: Hi, everyone. I'm Jamie Poisson, and you are listening to Front Burner, CBC's daily news podcast on CBC Radio 1 and Sirius XM. We are available wherever you get your podcasts or on YouTube. That's where you'll find our full episodes every morning, Monday. Hey, everyone. I'm Jamie Poisson. In the fall of 2022, Danish authorities scrambled fighter jets to investigate a series of strange disturbances in the Baltic Sea. What they found was extraordinary. An enormous geyser had opened up on the water surface, evidence that something deep below had ruptured with enormous force. Just days earlier, a team of divers had planted explosives along Nord Stream, a multi-billion dollar network of pipelines carrying Russian natural gas directly into Germany. In the days and months that followed, all kinds of theories emerged about who might have staged the attack and why. Suspicion centered on three possible saboteurs: the CIA, the Russian government, and Ukraine. Now, after years of investigations, intelligence leaks, arrests, and reporting across Europe, a much clearer picture has emerged of what happened that night. Bojan Panchevsky is the chief European political correspondent for the Wall Street Journal and author of the new book, The Nord Stream Conspiracy, the inside story of the explosions that shook the world. He joins us today to talk about one of the most consequential acts of infrastructure sabotage in recent history, and the small group of Ukrainian civilian divers who, according to his reporting, pulled it off. Bojan, thank you so much for coming onto the show. It's great to have you.
21: Great to be on the show. Thank you for inviting me.
20: Let's get right into things. The indelible image of this story in many ways is that massive series of geysers, which opened up on the surface of the Baltic Sea in the fall of 2022. But before we get into the details of the attack and the many theories concerning what took place, why don't you talk to me about the Nord Stream pipeline itself, what it was, why it was so valuable, and why exactly this group identified it for attack?
21: So the Nord Stream pipeline system was, or is still, the world's biggest offshore pipeline system. It took about 20 years to build, to complete. It consists of two main pipelines, Nord Stream 1 and Nord Stream 2. Nord Stream 1 was built a bit earlier. It came online, I think, in 2011. And Nord Stream 2 was completed just before the full-scale invasion on Ukraine and never actually became operational. It was never certified, and then it was sanctioned because of the war, and then eventually blew up.
1: It started with Monday's warning to Danish fishermen avoid a Baltic Sea area that was the scene of an unusual gas leak. Now, seismologists confirm those were in fact explosions, at least two of them, right near the path of Nord Stream 1 and 2, the Russian gas pipelines to Germany, currently offline since sanctions over the invasion of Ukraine stiffen. This footage, filmed by the Danish military, shows a bubbling whirlpool in the Baltic Sea caused by the gas leaking out. Scientists are cautious.
21: It was a massive critical piece of infrastructure in Europe, one of the most controversial and most sort of important bits of infrastructure in the world, perhaps. It was designed to circumvent Eastern Europe and bring natural gas directly from Russia to Germany and Western Europe.
3: Yeah, you mentioned there it was controversial. I wonder if you could just tell me more about why.
21: Yeah, well, because essentially since the inception of Nord Stream, and that was around the year of 2005, the concept was laid down and then they started working on it. People are quite nervous about building a massive pipeline that will kind of turn gas straight into Western Europe and increase the energy dependence of the Europeans on Russia's exports. And already back then, people were saying that this is a geopolitical project and not a commercial project. It's not purely to be understood as kind of a pipeline that is meant to bring energy to Europe, but rather that it's something much more complicated and perhaps even sinister. The then Foreign Minister of Poland, Radek Sikorski, called it, you know, compared it to a pact between Nazi Germany and Soviet Russia that eventually carved up Eastern Europe, including Poland. And that was in the year 2005. The Germans, in the face of Angela Merkel, the former chancellor, rejected all that criticism. And she always used to say that it's purely a commercial project and that it's extremely important for Europe's economies, especially for Germany, because it essentially brings cheap gas. And what's not to like when you get cheap energy? And in fact, it did work as advertised. It did fulfill the goals it was meant to fulfill. It did bring cheap energy to Germany. Germany's economy, the biggest in Europe, was booming, partly fueled by that cheap Russian energy. You know, Germany is the industrial locomotive of Europe. And it certainly did the trick. But on the other hand, it certainly also fulfilled Putin's geopolitical plans to make Europe reliant on his gas exports and energy exports in general. By the time he launched the full-scale invasion of Ukraine, the European Union, I think, took something like 50% of its gas imports from Russia directly, and Germany even more. I think it was around 55%, and something like 45% of its oil came from Russia. So that's kind of an extreme reliance on one single supplier, which gives a lot of leverage to that supplier and the kind of ability to put political pressure on.
3: Right.
21: Yeah. So that was, you know, essentially, yeah. You know, both things turned out to be true. You know, the proponents were saying it will bring us cheap gas and it will boom, it will fuel the economy. That happened. And the opponents were saying, well, you'll become addicted to Russian gas and then you'll end up in trouble. And that happened too.
3: And also by the time that Russia invaded Ukraine in 2022, there was also some belief that the revenues generated by this pipeline were being used by the Russian government to fund the war effort in Ukraine, right? That the war in Ukraine would not have happened without Nord Stream, which is an argument I think that you cite in your book. And just how much of that was true?
21: Well, first of all, it's without any doubt true that hydrocarbons were bringing money into Putin's war machine, because at the time he launched the full-scale invasion, the Russian budget was, I think, a third of the Russian budget came from the sales of hydrocarbons. So it's pretty obvious that is true. He Nord Stream alone was pumping billions of euros into the Russian coffers, into the state coffers of the Russian Federation, and that's just simply true. And even after the full-scale invasion, Europe was unable to simply stop buying gas and oil from Russia, because what are you going to do? It's pretty much a zero-sum game, that the energy market. Mm-hmm. You know, once you're reliant on someone, it's very difficult to kind of shift very quickly. And indeed, they didn't. So they continued, even as they were sending weapons and ammunition to Ukraine to kill Russian soldiers, they were sending billions of euros to the Russian war machines to kill Ukrainian soldiers. So it is kind of a, you know, and the Ukrainians said that the pipelines essentially helped Putin in his conviction that he can attack and he can get away with the full-scale invasion. And the argument they use for that is that he had already invaded Ukraine in 2014. We have to remember that was the sort of date when the year when the war started for the Ukrainians. We always take 2022 as the start of the war, but in Ukraine it's 2014. So that was the mm-hmm. year when Putin severed the Crimean Peninsula, he annexed the Crimean Peninsula. He also occupied vast parts of Ukraine's eastern territories in an area called the Donbas. And after all that had happened, Angela Merkel built Nord Stream 2 from scratch. So they built a whole new gigantic pipeline, even though he had attacked Ukraine and then took its territory. So the Ukrainians will say, well, this is a lesson that the Germans and the Western Europeans in general taught Putin, that he can, in fact, do all these transgressions and aggressions and invade a whole country, but the gas trade will continue, you know.
3: Right.
21: And I think it's not a random argument. You know, there is obviously something to it, because there's plenty of evidence that Putin never intended to give up the Nord Stream pipelines or the energy trade for that matter. And as I found out recently, his negotiators have been pushing with their American counterparts, Steve Witkoff and Jared Kushner, who are negotiating on behalf of President Trump with the Kremlin, for the repair and reopening of the Nord Stream pipeline. So he's still holding on to that. So, you know, there is something to that Ukrainian argument.
3: I want to get to the attack now and how this all happened. You outline in your book in no kind of uncertain terms that this attack was carried out by Ukrainian civilian divers who set sail from Ukraine into German and Danish waters on a single-masted sailboat and conducted this operation during a storm. Though there were some connections to military and intelligence groups, the team itself was really made up of just 7 people, including explosive experts and divers who posed as a group of scuba diving enthusiasts on a yachting excursion. It's really kind of right out of a movie, right? Can you walk me through the sabotage mission itself, as well as some of the people who you say were on this vessel?
21: Essentially, it was conceived and then carried out, orchestrated by a elite unit of the Ukrainian Special Forces, of the Special Forces of the Ukrainian Army. And around a month after the launch of the full-scale invasion, which started on the 24th of February, 2022, after the Battle of Kiev, when they basically won the Battle of Kiev, the capital of Ukraine was saved, the Russians pulled back, failed to take it. And then these guys sat down, the commanders of that unit, or some of them anyway, senior officers, they came from the background of the intelligence services of Ukraine. They had around 25 years of experience in special operations, hybrid warfare, economic warfare, sabotage, assassinations behind enemy lines, and things like that. And so they proposed around 10 or a dozen projects how to strike at Russia's wartime revenues. The idea was to weaken the Russian economy and to cut the flow of cash that was going from the West to the Kremlin. And one of these projects was the attack on Nord Stream. They ended up basically conceiving a plan that involved a sailing yacht and a crew of 6 people. Initially, there were 6, a 7th person then joined them later. The crew consisted of 3 military officers. One of them was a skipper. The other one was an explosives expert. And the third one was the commander of the mission. And the other three crew members were civilians, and they were all deep sea divers, or as they're known in the kind of diver lingo, technical divers, tech divers. These are people who can go very deep to the bottom of the ocean, you know, 100 meters below the surface. And towards the end of the mission, 3 days before the end, a seventh person, another deep sea diver, also a civilian, joined them. And what they did was they set sail from the German Baltic coast in this rented boat, a yacht called Andromeda, and they loaded it with explosives, which were concealed in oxygen tanks, divers oxygen tanks, which they basically made with the help of a old engineer who analyzed how pipelines sort of operate and figured out that you only actually need a tiny bit of explosive to unleash a powerful chain reaction involving the extreme pressure inside the pipelines, because you have, you know, these pipelines are 1,200 kilometers long. That's almost 1,000 miles, you know, so sort of 800 miles, whatever. And they're highly pressurized. So if you strike a tiny little hole in the pipeline, the interaction between the inside pressure and the outside pressure at the bottom of the ocean will kind of rip it apart. And that's exactly what happened. So, you know, after about 2 weeks at sea, and they ran into a major storm, they essentially risked their lives. They were diving during the storm, which is extremely dangerous. And they managed to do it. And one of them even had COVID, which is rather extraordinary. When you have COVID, you're basically banned from diving. Nonetheless, he kind of went down, you know, to the bottom of the Baltic and did his job. So it's a pretty extraordinary kind of story. Which is right out of, you know, Hollywood.
3: I mean, it's unbelievable to hear that one of them had COVID, because you also read in your book that most U.S. Navy SEALs couldn't go down as deep, nor could most members of Britain's SBS, right?
21: That's
3: right. Instead, it was done by these kind of just ordinary civilians.
21: Well, because they had the special skill. I mean, that was the reason why they hired the civilians in the first place, because essentially they started off looking for people, for divers, so-called combat divers, in their own special forces. And they have plenty of combat divers in Ukraine, very good ones. Thing is, they don't necessarily need to go that deep. You know, the Navy SEALs, what's their job? Their job is to kind of maybe put mines on a ship, on the hull, attached on the hull of the ship, or ford a river, or cross a body of water. But their job is not to operate at the very bottom of the ocean. You know, that is a very unusual thing to do, and it involves a special skill set. You know, 40 meters below the surface, you already can't really breathe oxygen anymore. So you have to breathe a mixture of different gases, because oxygen becomes toxic for the human body at that depth. So they couldn't find, the Ukrainian officers couldn't find anyone within their fold who was actually able to do that. And then one of them, who was a hobby diver himself, proposed that they simply hire civilians, because he knew that there are quite a few civilians in Ukraine who could do that, who had the skill set. And the commanding officers immediately kind of accepted the idea, because they were actually used to deploy civilians on their missions behind enemy lines in the occupying territories of Ukraine, or even in Russia proper. I mean, with the caveat that they actually did run the candidates through a very grueling recruiting process. Essentially, they had to prove their credentials as divers, but then they also had to show that they had the nerve and the kind of stamina to do this, and that they had to prove their patriotism. So they were sort of scanned by the, you know, playbook of the Ukrainian Secret Service. They tap their phones. They put microphones and cameras in their private quarters. They scan their social media in order to see how they reacted to the Russian attacks. And only after they established that these were like kind of dyed-in-the-wool patriotic Ukrainians, that's when they eventually recruited them.
3: Ukrainian President Vladimir Zelensky has maintained that he knew nothing of these attacks and was uninvolved. The same is true of the Ukrainian government writ large, who has framed this as like an event that didn't involve them in any material way. You know, how would you respond to that?
21: Well, I elaborate on this in my book. So essentially what happened was the highest state official or slash military officer who approved the operation was the then commanding general of the armed forces, General Valery Zaluzhny, who has since been fired and is now ambassador of Ukraine to Great Britain. He approved the operation initially. It was an operation of the armed forces. It was, like I said, conceived and executed by people who served in an elite special forces unit. And then people around Zaluzhny, the general, say that at one point he actually informed President Zelensky in a briefing in which he told him about a number of operations they were doing, including this operation, and that the president was actually...
3: Part of my conversation with Bojan Panchevsky, chief European political correspondent with the Wall Street Journal and author of the book, The Nord Stream Conspiracy, the inside story of the explosions that shook the world. If you want to listen to the full episode, you can find Front Burner wherever you get your podcasts or on YouTube. I'm Jamie Poisson. Thanks so much.

0: This is CBC News from Victoria. It's 5:30. Right now it's 13 degrees and mostly cloudy in Victoria, 17 and cloudy in Kelowna, 17 and mostly cloudy in Kamloops, and 11 degrees and cloudy in Prince George. Good morning, I'm Alex Wathy. Internal documents obtained by a Freedom of Information request show BC expanded free nasal naloxone after backlash. Jess Wilder is an addictions and medicine doctor and is among those concerned by what the FOI reveals. While she's happy nasal naloxone will be widespread, she's also hesitant to celebrate it as government action on the toxic drug crisis.
1: I mean, my biggest concern is that the government may be pointing to this as evidence that it is responding to the toxic drug crisis while drawing attention away from all of the areas that have had their supports reduced or delayed or that completely remain insufficient.
0: The Ministry of Health says it monitored the impact of nasal naloxone availability throughout the pilot program in 2024 and 2025. A jury is now deliberating on the second-degree murder trial of Vitaly Stefanski, accused of killing his ex-wife. As Tom Popick reports, closing arguments in that case concluded yesterday with Stefanski representing himself.
2: Representing himself in the closing arguments, Vitaly Stefanski told jurors on Thursday he's innocent of second-degree murder in the 2024 death of his ex-wife, Tatiana Stefanski. He argued there's no evidence he killed her and accused RCMP investigators of making major mistakes. He also repeated his claim that his ex-wife stabbed herself inside his car and denied ever confessing to police. The Crown says that account defies common sense, arguing the physical evidence, including a bloodied knife, DNA gathered at the scene, and Stefanski's own statements, prove he committed the crime beyond a reasonable doubt. Family reported Tatiana Stefanski missing on April 13, 2024. Security cameras captured her getting into her ex-husband's car. The vehicle was found abandoned and bloodstained on rural Maple Lake Road in the Lumbee area the next day. Vitaly Stefanski later stumbled from the forest shoeless near where his ex-wife's body was found. He was arrested and later released. Tom Popick, CBC News, Kelowna.
0: Following several earthquakes around the world in recent days, including Venezuela and the Pacific region, experts are reminding British Columbians that preparation is key given the province's location in the Ring of Fire. Arden McLeod reports.
3: California, the Philippines, and Japan were all struck by earthquakes this week, ranging from moderate to severe. Like them, BC falls within the Ring of Fire. Camille Brion with Natural Resources Canada says while those earthquakes don't necessarily mean the big one is imminent in BC, the province sits on converging tectonic plates, which
4: can also cause larger earthquakes closer to our population centers, such as Vancouver and Victoria. I think that is our risk. We don't only have the Cascadia subduction zone, we can have large crustal earthquakes closer to our population centers.
3: Glenn Williams-Jones with Simon Fraser University's Earth Sciences Department says BC's last very large earthquake was in 1700.
5: We haven't had that experience of these large catastrophic events using these events to highlight the potential risks so that we're ready in advance.
3: He adds researchers estimate the Lower Mainland is within a repeat window for another major earthquake this century. Arden McLeod, CBC News, Vancouver.
0: Residents of Port Renfrew on southwest Vancouver Island have been asked to urgently conserve water. An alert was posted for residents on Thursday night as crews worked to repair a water main leak. Al Wickham is the regional director for the Juan de Fuca electoral area that covers Port Renfrew. He says the reservoirs have drained down to low levels.
6: As far as usage goes, we're just hoping that, you know, if they don't get down to the bottom of the tank, and that'll save having to do the flushing and the boil water advisory.
0: He says it's unclear what the cause of the leak is, but points out the infrastructure is aging. Wickham says the district is hoping to complete the repairs this morning. And the Peace River Regional District says it will look into the possibility of matching their time zone with Alberta's. Earlier this year, British Columbia adopted permanent Pacific Daylight Time, which resulted in matching clocks with the Northeast. Electoral Area E Director Dan Rose says public input is needed on any potential change.
7: You'd have to come up with a way to gauge opinion because people don't like change.
0: The idea was proposed by the village of Pooscoopy, a community located near the Alberta border with strong economic ties through oil and gas. It's 5:35, and that's the CBC News from Victoria.
7: Thank you, Alex, and good Friday morning to you. I'm Gregor Craigie in Victoria. This is CBC Radio.

0: Coming up this hour, the Friday Morning Business Digest. We'll hear from Megan Reed in 15 minutes with the latest on the price of oil, BlackBerry, and U.S. inflation. But first, finding community. We'll head to the water to find out how rowing is helping some Victoria residents make new friends and learn important life lessons. First, though, a look at the weather. Alex, how is the forecast shaping up across BC?
1: For the north coast, rain ending this morning with a chance of lingering showers throughout the day with a high to 14, mainly cloudy tomorrow. For the Peace region, unsettled conditions with sunny breaks and a few thunderstorms, the high to 26. Tomorrow, periods of rain. For the central interior, showers today with a chance of lightning this afternoon with the high to 18. Tomorrow, cloudy with a chance of showers. For the Boundary and Kootenay regions, showers with a risk of afternoon thunderstorms, the highs to 23. More of the same tomorrow. For the Okanagan and southern interior, cloudy with a chance of showers and a risk of lightning. Windy at times, temperatures in the mid-20s. Similar conditions tomorrow. For Metro Vancouver and the Fraser Valley, periods of rain with wind gusts up to 40 kilometers near the water, the high to 17. Tomorrow, cloudy with a chance of showers. And for Vancouver Island, the Southern Gulf Islands and the Sunshine Coast, periods of rain ending this afternoon, then cloudy with a chance of showers and a risk of thunderstorms. Highs to 21. Tomorrow is mainly cloudy with a chance of showers.
0: And Sterling, how's it looking out there across the province at the moment?
2: Well, right now in Bella Bella, light rain and 12 degrees Celsius. Cranbrook, mostly cloudy and 15, and light rain and 8 in Dease Lake. Fort St. John, partly cloudy and 12. Kamloops at the moment, mostly cloudy and 17. Cloudy and 17 as well in Kelowna. Prince George, light rain and 11. Light rain and 12 in Prince Rupert. And for the island of Gulf Islands and Sunshine Coast, we have cloudy skies right now. Temperatures really sitting around 12, 13 degrees with rain and fog in Comox and a light rain in Port Hardy.
0: And on the BC ferries, the 7 o'clock from Swartz Bay to Tsawwassen has 40% of the deck space free. Well, hang on a second. I'm getting ahead of myself. The 6 o'clock sailing is in effect, as it is all summer. It has a third of the deck space free. In Nanaimo, the 6:15 from Departure Bay has 20% of the deck space free. And the 7:45 from Duke Point Nanaimo is a little busier, just 9% of the deck space still available. It is 22 minutes to 6 now, 22 minutes to 7 Mountain Time. This week has been Loneliness Awareness Week, a time to reflect on how we connect with other people in a world where social isolation is growing. When CBC Victoria's Rohith Joseph got an email from a woman who says she built a beautiful community when she started rowing, he went down to the Gorge Narrows Rowing Club to learn more.
3: So hello, thanks for having me. I'm Christina Svider-Skite. I am a rower here at Gorge Narrows Rowing Club. I'm also a teacher at UVic, which is University of Victoria, and Royal Roads University. I teach methodologies, strategic communications, and I meet people with all different backgrounds and coming from all over the world to this beautiful, gorgeous island.
4: How long have you been getting into rowing?
3: I celebrated my third anniversary very seriously with homemade cake a few weeks ago. It's been 3 years. I am one of the, most fresh members with our morning masters group. Mm-hmm. I feel really incredibly lucky to get to row with these super experienced rowers. When I started rowing at the club, I took the program Learn to Row. At that time, we had 3 Olympic athletes in the club, and a lot of members are also

0: and the show goes on. And instead of, demonstrating even the tiniest bit of pretense or arrogance, instead they look at you as if they saw that potential, and you wouldn't know about that, but they see already that your next stroke will be a little bit better, and then the next one and this one. And once you come back to the dock, you step out from a boat being a completely different person. And we saw and witnessed that transformation today, haven't we?
1: Something that's been noted and I felt is that you can't do this activity solo and be great at it. You really do need the help of other people. You need to incorporate the rhythm of other people.
0: Yes, absolutely. And like I said, we have this unique feature here at the club that we get to row with different crew every morning. We follow pretty strict rules. We are very happy to have a coach who does the boatings every day. But you get to experience all that variety of skill sets and experiences and strengths and talents of coaching in the crew. And I think that also is a huge drive for growth, for connection.
1: And speaking of connection, a big reason we're doing this is Loneliness Awareness Week. What kind of connections have you formed here? What kind of friendships?
0: So having rowed with the club for over 3 years, I witnessed and experienced firsthand, coming here almost every morning, 6, 7 a.m., when maybe, not all the people are in their friendliest at six or seven. Nevertheless, regardless of a situation, what kind of weather it is, if it's inky dark or glassy water with blue sky as today, it does not matter. You feel welcomed. You feel invited. You feel challenged in a positive way. You are completely, fully tuned for growth together with that crew with whom you get to row this morning. And I think that I've been witnessing how this micro community here on this beautiful waterway really proved that we can not only train fast rowers, but build strong community. It's really the focus.
2: The Johnson Street Bridge.
1: Oh, wow. Wait, we're on the Johnson Street Bridge.
2: Why don't you turn it around?
1: Yes, yeah, that sounds good.
0: It gets me thinking, about those olden days during COVID. And especially here in BC, we were probably all inspired for a lifetime by Dr. Bonnie Henry. Remember what she told us? To be kind, to be calm, and to be safe. Mm-hmm. It's literally what's happening here on the water, because once you step into that boat, you don't have a choice but live exactly those words. You've experienced that you have to calm yourself down. You have to breathe in and out and be in sync and be present, right? You have to relax those shoulders, my friend. Right? You have to be calm, because otherwise you will disturb the boat and you will lose your power. You will lose your speed. Then we look for each other for safety, of course. And we're always kind, because everyone is vulnerable on the water. Everyone is vulnerable on the water, right? So you don't have a choice, but you actually live those words. Can you imagine? Every time you show up at the club.
1: And what do you think that's given you? How's that changed your mindset or the way you approach life and other people?
0: It helped me cope with everything that I've experienced, literally in personal and professional life. Our coach from a safety boat would tell you,

0: Chin up. 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Right? 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It's all controlled. Doesn't matter how tired you are, what's happening around, how strong is the wind, how rain is pouring, control your slide. 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Remember, all you have to do, just show up. Just show up, be there, and watch what happens.
1: That was Christina Svajderskita speaking with our Rohit Joseph. If you're interested in meeting new people in rowing, visit gorgerowing.ca to find out more about the Gorge Narrows Rowing Club. It is 13 minutes to 6 o'clock now, 13 to 7 Mountain Time. This is CBC Radio 1 in British Columbia. The Winnipeg Folk Festival is bringing a special workshop to the stage this year to mark Neil Young's 80th turn around the sun. Producer Aaron Goldstein will be reprising his role as musical director for a show that mirrors the sold-out celebration of Young at Massey Hall last fall. A select few of the festival's featured performers will take part, including Kathleen Edwards. Maybe this one will be on the set list.

0: Kathleen Edwards covering Neil Young's classic, Only Love Can Break Your Heart. It's 10 minutes to 6 now, 10 to 7 Mountain Time, and Megan Reed has the Friday Business Digest.
1: Good morning. Oil prices continue to slide. Brent crude, the international benchmark, ended the session at $75 U.S. a barrel, with WTI, the North American benchmark, closing just over $72. Overall, prices are still about 25% higher year to date. Nevertheless, Al Salazar, head of macro oil and gas research at Enverus, warns it's going to take a while to sort itself out.
2: You know, I think we're still going to get sustained draws, and I don't think we're out of the woods when it comes to alarming levels of crude and products in inventory for the OECD. One thing that's helping, and I have to really emphasize this, is the Chinese have pulled back their imports, and that has, I guess, eased off on the accelerator when it comes to demand. But again, if for the rest of the world, if you're pricing at $80 or low 70s, then that just says, keep using as much as you can like you did before.
1: Just a reminder, West Texas Intermediate's pre-war level was $67 U.S. a barrel. In other news, everything old is new again. In this case, we're talking about BlackBerry, Canada's former stock market darling, who at one time rivaled RBC in terms of market cap, is once again enjoying some time in the spotlight. BlackBerry stock was up 20% after it delivered better than expected first quarter results, thanks to double-digit earnings across its QNX automotive software and its secure communications divisions. Ross Healy, chairman of Strategic Analysis Corporation, has been following BB since the beginning.
3: Not too shabby indeed. Now, most of this gain has really occurred since March of this year, when the stock was trading at actually 2.5 times book, and it's now trading at 10. So that's been a wonderful move kind of out of the blue, which is really nice to see. And I hope the company is going to be able to take advantage of this going forward, because it's nice to see this turnaround.
1: BlackBerry's all-time high stock closing price was $32.55 back on August 30th, 2011. South of the border, U.S. inflation came in at 4.2% in May, its highest level in 3 years. And while it sounds concerning, it wasn't all bad news. When you strip out gas and food prices, core inflation came in at an annual rate of 3.4%. Other bright spots included a modest increase in disposable income, with spending also going up by a similar amount. Analysts on Wall Street are expecting the U.S. Fed to hike rates at least twice this year. And finally, that didn't take long. Enrico Galliera has left the building. The now former chief marketing boss at Ferrari has quit just weeks after a massive backlash over the launch of the luxury car maker's first ever electric vehicle, the Luce, back in May. The criticism of the $640,000 car was fast and fierce, and spawned a host of internet memes and negative reactions, with the most damning of all comparing it to the Nissan Leaf. Worse than the teasing, the company's stock fell 8% on the day after it was introduced, wiping off billions of dollars of Ferrari's market value. No one at the company is blaming Galliera directly, but they're also not blaming him either. For CBC Radio, I'm Megan Reed.

0: Thank you, Megan. This is CBC Radio 1 in British Columbia, updating the overseas market numbers now. The Tokyo Nikkei Index is down 4% up and down these days is the Nikkei. It's 3,005 points lower. The Hong Kong Hang Seng down 405, closer to 2% lower. The FTSE in London down 1%, 116 points off. And the Frankfurt DAX up down 314, that's 1.25% lower. Oil is down another 243 a barrel. West Texas Intermediate at 69.49. Natural gas up 10 cents at 344. Gold up 670 an ounce at $4,054.30. Lumber is at $617.50 per thousand board feet. And the Canadian dollar at 70.5 cents U.S. Now, Sterling Afford has the marine weather forecast.
1: Well, Strait of Georgia this morning, strong wind warning in effect. Wind southeast 15 to 20 knots. Harrow Strait, strong wind warning in effect. Wind south 5 to 15 knots, veering to southwest 15 late this afternoon. Juan de Fuca Strait, Central Strait and East Entrance, strong wind warning in effect. Wind east 5 to 15 knots, becoming southwest 5 to 15 early this morning. And for West Entrance, wind southeast 5 to 15 knots, veering to southwest 5 to 15 early this morning. Johnson Strait, strong wind warning in effect. Wind southeast 5 to 15 knots, becoming northwest 10 late this morning. Queen Charlotte Strait, gale warning in effect. Wind southeast 5 to 15 knots this morning. West Coast Vancouver Island North, gale warning in effect. Wind southeast 15 to 20 knots, becoming northwest 15 to 20 early this morning. West Coast Vancouver Island South, gale warning in effect. Wind southeast 15 to 25 knots, becoming west 15 early this morning.
0: Thank you, Sterling. 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For Friday morning, June 26th, stay tuned. 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

0: Good morning. I'm Chris Walker in Kelowna. This is Daybreak on CBC Radio 1. Sonia LaRouche joins us with our first look at local news headlines. Good morning, Sonia.
1: Good morning, Chris. Crews in Elkford are now testing the district's water system after a newly repaired pump was installed yesterday. The mayor of Elkford says some people are starting to have water once again. And the city of Kamloops is warning people that it will be strictly enforcing new rules preventing people from setting off fireworks without a permit. This is the first Canada Day since the new fines were brought into place. Those stories and more coming up at 6:30 Pacific time.
0: Thank you, Sonia. Sonia LaRouche back in 32 minutes with more local news. A warm welcome to our listeners in the Kamloops, Thompson, Nicola, South Cariboo regions. We're happy to have you along once again this morning. Coming up on the program, no peeking. Kelowna officials unveil their latest $500,000 tourist stop. We'll stop in at 7:35 Pacific time in an hour and a half. Also this morning, condos and condon'ts. We'll have reactions to the federal government's new plan for housing in BC from the local condo industry. That's coming up a little later. First up, though, for whom the toll tolls. Canals have tolls. Why not the Strait of Hormuz? That's all ahead this morning on Daybreak.

0: good morning to you.
1: Hello. Happy Friday.
0: Happy Friday. We've got unsettled this humid, hot weather.
1: Yeah.
0: Right
1: big
0: now
1: shift.
0: Through most of the southern interior. Right now in Kelowna, 18 degrees and mainly cloudy. That's the case right through the Okanagan Valley. In the Kootenays, Nelson is 16. Cranbrook is 15 degrees. And in Kamloops this morning, mainly cloudy as well, 17 degrees.
1: For the day, Chris, everybody getting some cloud today. Might even get some showers if you're spending your day in the Okanagan Shuswap. Similkameen, temperatures ranging from 22 to 26. It gets to about 24 degrees around Kamloops. Around Revelstoke Golden, you'll get to 23. The rain will start for you in the West Kootenay this afternoon. You'll get to 24 degrees today.
0: Thanks, Alia. Alia and Sonia and I will be all back after World Report. That is coming up next.
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5: This is World Report. Good morning, I'm Jennifer Yoon.
6: Yes, ma'am. Yes, I need you.
5: A distraught daughter searching for her dad after back-to-back earthquakes shattered northern Venezuela. Neighbors are using their bare hands to rescue those trapped under the rubble. Officials confirm at least 589 people are dead, but thousands more are missing. Help is now pouring in from around the world. Manuel Reda has this report.
7: In the city of La Guaira, volunteers were filmed using bamboo sticks to try to lift a slab of metal and free two people. Earlier on Thursday, journalists filmed people screaming their names from beneath the rubble of a building to prove they were alive, waiting for help.
8: ¿Cómo te llamas, hermano?
9: Anthony. El otro.
7: Several countries, including the United States, have pledged to send rescue teams to Venezuela, which has little experience in dealing with earthquakes. But their arrival has been slowed down because the nation's main airport was also damaged. In neighboring Colombia, members of the large Venezuelan community are gathering donations at community centers. Humanitarian groups say that thousands of people in Venezuela were left homeless by the quakes and are now sleeping outdoors. They need food, clothes, water, and personal hygiene products for several weeks. Canada's Foreign Affairs Ministry has pledged $5 million in humanitarian aid, including support with sanitation and health services. Manuel Rueda for CBC News, Bogotá.
5: The official residence of Canada's Prime Minister is in shambles, and it has been for more than a decade. But CBC News has learned that today, Prime Minister Mark Carney will announce a concrete blueprint to finally restore 24 Sussex Drive. Joining us now from our Parliamentary Bureau is the CBC's Janice McGregor. Janice, this property has been a political hot potato for generations, so why is the government choosing to move on this right now?
10: When taxpayers are feeling stressed and stretched, spending tens of millions of dollars on the Prime Minister's house? Probably not a vote-getter. Listen to Pierre Poilievre, whose own family lives in Stornoway. That's a taxpayer-funded official residence provided to the leader of the official opposition. He was trying to avoid, really, weighing in yesterday.
11: I really don't think about it at all. When I see the homelessness on our streets and I see the young people who are desperate to start families but can't get a house to do it, I just think the last thing on our minds should be 24 Sussex Drive.
10: And it's that kind of attitude that's led to this home being neglected to the point of being infested with mold and rodents sitting abandoned for over a decade now, something Prime Minister Mark Carney said earlier this spring to CBC News he considers an embarrassment. So this morning, he's kicking off a process to do something about it. Whether the best move is tearing it all down and starting over, we'll see. But a source told CBC News that the goal is having a winning design by next Canada Day, picked by an independent advisory panel. On his way out the door, Trudeau proposed a panel that could include former prime ministers. That would free up those still in office from having to decide anything that could be seen as self-serving.
5: When private funds are used to renovate public buildings, it can be controversial, like recently at the White House. So how is the Carney government trying to avoid such ethical challenges here?
10: Well, a source told CBC News that to avoid taxpayers having to foot the whole bill, the Rideau Hall Foundation is going to lead a national fundraising campaign. Now, that would be a bit of a departure for this charity. It normally focuses on things like scholarship programs, leadership conferences. But during his time as a top executive at Brookfield Corporation, Mark Carney sat on the board of this foundation. It was among the roles he gave up when he entered federal politics, so he knows it well.
5: The CBC's Janice McGregor in Ottawa. Thanks, Janice.
10: You're welcome.
5: A former advisor to U.S. President Donald Trump is expected to plead guilty today on charges involving classified documents. John Bolton, once Trump's national security advisor, has since become one of his fiercest foes. The CBC's Willie Lowry joins us now from Washington. Willie, what exactly is Bolton expected to plead guilty to?
9: So John Bolton is expected to plead guilty to one count of unlawfully retaining sensitive national security information. The charge stems from his time as national security advisor to President Donald Trump during Trump's first term. According to U.S. media reports, Bolton allegedly made diary entries that involved national security issues as part of a book he released in 2020. He was fired by Trump in September 2019 and quickly became a vocal opponent of the president. His 2020 book cast Trump in a pretty harsh light.
5: Could this lead to prison time?
9: It absolutely could. Bolton is agreeing to a felony and could be sentenced to up to 5 years in prison. On top of that, he is expected to have to pay a $2 million fine, which would eat up much of the proceeds he earned from that 2020 book. The original case against Bolton involved 18 charges, and by pleading guilty to just one, he avoids what could have been a long and drawn-out trial.
5: The CBC's Willie Lowry in Washington. Thanks, Willie.
9: Sure thing.
5: The war in Ukraine is bringing daily life in Moscow to a stuttering halt. Recent Ukrainian drone strikes on critical infrastructures have triggered widespread disruptions inside the Russian capital. It's shaking public confidence and hitting the Kremlin's bottom line. Terence McKenna has the details.
12: We showed them that the war came to their territory.
13: Former Ukrainian Defense Minister Oleksiy Reznikov says Ukraine's recent drone attacks deep into Russia are sending a message to people there.
12: There, people will understand you cannot sleep well, like Ukrainians.
13: Last week, there was a major Ukrainian attack on Moscow's oil refinery. There have been other Ukrainian strikes deep into Russian territory. These two women live near an oil refinery hit in Tuapse, 450 kilometers from the Ukraine border. One says civilians are in a state of panic. The other says every day they go to bed with fear. Politico journalist Zoya Sheftalovich says attacks on the oil industry are having a big effect on the war.
14: Obviously, financially, this is how the Russians are able to continue waging war. When you hit their oil facilities, it's hitting Putin's bottom line.
13: How will Russian President Vladimir Putin respond to the attacks inside Russia? Alexei Zhuravlev, a prominent Russian parliamentarian, has called for the killing of all civilian inhabitants in the Ukrainian cities closest to the front
15: line. Я бы уничтожил все вместе с людьми. Абсолютно.
13: Further attacks on civilians would likely add to the war crimes indictments of Putin and his generals at the International Court in The Hague. Terence McKenna, CBC News, Toronto.
5: It is a milestone day for one of Canada's most famous landmarks. The CN Tower is celebrating its 50th anniversary. The concrete structure officially opened to the public on this day back in 1976, changing the Toronto skyline forever. To mark the Golden Jubilee, the Royal Canadian Mint has released a new commemorative $2 coin. It enters circulation today featuring a special design that glows in the dark. And finally, the first round of the National Hockey League draft gets underway tonight in Buffalo, New York. White horse sensation Gavin McKenna is widely projected to be the first player taken off the board. The CBC's George Maratas reports.
16: I think all signs point to Gavin.
17: TSN's Craig Button says McKenna is the player to pick. That would be a first for the Yukon. In 2019, Whitehorse's Dylan Cousins was drafted 7th overall.
18: It's so awesome to see another kid from Whitehorse. I think he's going first for sure.
17: Dale McCourt of the Frog Lake First Nation was picked by Detroit in 1977.
19: There was no correlation of being First Nations. The job was hockey.
17: For McKenna, his heritage is part of his story. The Trondaquitchan citizen wore a hide vest made by his grandma at the World Juniors. It was seen by millions. Carrie Vallivan runs the Yukon Native Hockey Tournament.
20: I think it's a historical day for Yukon First Nations.
17: Michael Tootin coached McKenna as a kid.
21: You knew he was a special player instantly.
17: Tootin was behind the bench at the 2023 Canada Winter Games, where McKenna first got Canada's attention.
21: I asked one of the other players, look up the record for this tournament. Dover Gavin, like, you got that? He's like, yep.
17: McKenna delivered 29 points in 6 games, surpassing Sidney Crosby. Yukoner Mark Pike is excited.
22: If that turns out to be the case, it'll be so much fun to watch Gavin play.
17: Toronto have the first pick, the first shot at McKenna. Tootin says, well, number one would be special. It doesn't really matter when McKenna is picked.
21: Just tells all these kids, like, you know what? It's okay to be me. I am okay being who I am, and I can be anything I want. You know, NHL, doctor, lawyer, whatever it is.
17: The NHL draft begins tonight at 7 Eastern. George Moradis, CBC News, Whitehorse.
5: That is the latest national and international news from World Report. I'm Jennifer Yoon. This is CBC News.
0: Thank you, Jennifer. I'm Chris Walker in Kelowna. This is Daybreak on CBC Radio 1. Sonia LaRouche is here with our first look at local news headlines. Good morning, Sonia.
23: Good morning, Chris. Officials say overall water use in and around Vernon is down after strict restrictions were put in place due to drought. But reservoir levels are still lower than they have ever been. And a sports travel expert is warning soccer fans who want to follow Team Canada's World Cup run on the road to expect to pay up. Those stories and more coming up at 6:30 Pacific time.
0: Thank you, Sonia. Sonia LaRouche back in 20 minutes with more local news. In this half hour, Trail meet Warfield, Warfield meet Trail. It's coming up in just a moment. First up, though, meet your tolls. That's next on Daybreak. Good morning, Ali Ramadan.
1: Greetings, Mr. Walker.
0: Happy Friday.
1: It's here, and so here are the clouds, and so is the likely rain.
0: And the humidity. That's what I'm struggling with a little bit.
1: Yeah, not a fan either.
0: Not a fan.
1: But I'm happy to see, you know, the rain. But yeah, humidity, where's the worst humidity you've ever experienced?
0: Oh, probably Ottawa, I think.
1: Yeah.
0: I mean, if maybe southern Mexico, but then you're in southern Mexico.
1: I know.
0: Yeah, Ottawa can be stiflingly humid.
1: Yes.
0: In southern Ontario.
1: Yeah, I remember walking out of a plane in Japan when I was there, and everybody warned me, but it was just whoosh.
0: This is pretty mild in context, but we should first say good morning to our listeners in the Kamloops listening area.
1: Hello.
0: We're with you this morning. Happy to have you along. You can always get in touch with us about anything you hear on the program, daybreakkelowna@cbc.ca. Now let's get to that weather right now in the Okanagan Valley and really through the entire listening area. We've got mainly cloudy skies. It's 18 right now in Kelowna, 19 in Penticton. Vernon is 16 degrees. This morning in Kamloops, it is mainly cloudy and 17, and in Merritt, 13 degrees.
1: So for the day, all those areas, Chris, getting cloud and likely to see some possible rain this afternoon. The wind will pick up and across those regions. Here in the Okanagan Valley into the Shuswaps and Milkameen, we'll see the highs range from 22 to 26. Kamloops, South Thompson into the beautiful Nicola Valley, the Fraser Canyon, all getting cloudy starts. Rain likely in Lytton, so that's good news there, and highs between 20 and 25.
0: As we go east, cloudy right now in Revelstoke at 15 degrees. Some light rain falling this morning in the West Kootenay. Castlegar right now, light rain and 14 degrees. A little wind in Nelson at 16. Creston is 17. Cranbrook and Golden both 14 degrees. Mainly cloudy skies all around.
1: And let's go to Golden, Revelstoke, both getting a chance of rain. Wind highs up to 23. That rain you mentioned in the West Kootenay. scrutiny, Chris, likely to continue. So that's the story across the boundary region as well. And your high gets to about 24. 20 degrees for you in Cranbrook and Kimberley, 17 for Sparwood and Fernie. You'll get some wind and cloud, chance of showers. And then heading back up to the Cariboo, you've got possible rain there, highs in 100 Mile and Williams Lake, nice and cool at about 18 degrees. On the highways this hour, Chris, looking pretty good this hour. No big delays so far, no new ones on those major highways. We'll keep you posted on those changes.
0: Thank you, Allie. 13 minutes after 6 o'clock Pacific time. Highways have tolls. The Panama Canal has tolls, so does the Suez Canal. So why not the Strait of Hormuz? Iran and the United States are negotiating control of that strait, and who might charge ships for the privilege of passage? Behrouz Bakhtiari is a professor of operations management. He's the director of MBA programs at the McMaster Business School at McMaster University. He's in Hamilton this morning. Behrouz Bakhtiari, good morning.
2: Good morning, Chris.
0: Why are tolls like the ones being contemplated in the Strait of Hormuz so controversial?
2: They're controversial for different reasons, but most importantly, they are illegal. Iran cannot charge tolls for passage at the Strait of Hormuz. Based on 1982 UN clause, UN Convention on the Law of the Sea, states cannot charge tolls on the waterways next to them. They are illegal. Iran should not be doing it. On top of that, they are expensive for the world, and also they set a very dangerous precedent for other countries. You may remember back in April, CBC reported that the finance minister of Indonesia floated the idea of them also charging tolls on the Strait of Malacca passage, which is a very, very important water choke point for the global economy. So he walked back on that idea, but regardless, it was indicated Russia could potentially tomorrow start charging tolls on Arctic choke points. So this is a very, very dangerous precedent. The violation of international law is something we should all avoid.
0: Okay, and the difference between the Strait of Hormuz and the examples you cited and, for example, the Panama and Suez canals is what? That it's a natural waterway?
2: Absolutely. The Suez Canal, for example, it did not exist before. It is not a naturally created waterway. Egypt dug it using Egyptian labor on Egyptian sovereign land with Egyptian money. And they're maintaining it for the whole world to use. That is why it is not a natural waterway. They are allowed to charge tolls on something that they are actively maintaining in a very predicted and transparent way. The Strait of Hormuz, on the other hand, is a natural waterway. States bordering that are not allowed to, based on international law, charge tolls.
0: Neither the United States nor Iran, from their actions, care too much about international law. What is the likelihood, do you think, that one of those two parties will impose tolls anyway?
2: I think the U.S. as a permanent a policy charging tolls on the Strait of Hormuz is not a possible. I don't think it's a possibility. However, Iran, unfortunately, it is an outcome. It is a likely outcome that at the end of all this, Iran may come out with a deal in hand that would allow it to charge service fees. They would perhaps, you know, sugarcoat it as a different thing. But both U.S. and Iran want to get out of this conflict. The U.S. very much so. Iran also wants to be able to sell this deal internally to its more hardline groups, and they absolutely need to tell them that they are maintaining control over Strait of Hormuz. And that's why they're so persistent. They're tying the success of the deal to them maintaining control. So I think it's a likely outcome, unfortunately, that Iran may come out of all of this with some sort of control or service fees over Strait of Hormuz.
0: And what kind of effect would tolls there, and if they spread around the world, what kind of effect could that have on the global economy?
2: It's a complicated question to answer, of course, Chris. But, you know, we did talk about the precedent, of course, if other countries start charging the same thing. Suppose that doesn't happen. Suppose other countries do not start charging. In and of itself, this fee, $1.5 million to $2 million per transit, will not have a significant impact on the global economy. This fee is diluted, spread over many containers, many barrels of oil. So the fee in and of itself is not going to transform the global economy in a negative way. But the precedent it is setting. Also, other countries trying to diversify away from the region, setting new, restructuring the supply chain, setting new routings. All of that is costly. The fee itself, if it doesn't result in other countries charging fees, will not be substantial.
0: Really interesting to talk to you this morning. Professor Bakhtiari, thanks very much for joining us today.
2: Thank you, Chris. Have a great day.
0: Behrouz Bakhtiari is an assistant professor of operations management and the director of the MBA programs at the De Groot School of Business at McMaster University. We reached him this morning in Hamilton, Ontario. It's 6:18 Pacific time, 7:18 Mountain time. 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An update now on a story we brought you last week. The village of Warfield and the city of Trail have now both decided to study amalgamation. Warfield voted in favor of the study earlier this month, and on Monday, Trail City Council also gave the study the green light. Colin McClure is the city manager of Trail.
3: Some of the main key parts to the steering committee will be looking at the impact of the governance structure, service level, obviously financial and property tax analysis will be a big part of that. It is interesting, what would you do on the amalgamation if you were doing that? How do you create a seat? What would you do? Would you have it roll forward after the next election 4 years from now so that it would all be under one umbrella of the community? I don't know for sure. I think part of it too might be looking at the name. You've got Warfield, you've got Trail. Obviously, Trail being the large municipality, would it just become the city of Trail we take them on, or would there be sort of a discussion about a new name? You know, we just celebrated we're celebrating our 125th year anniversary here for the city of Trail. So I'm thinking that city of Trail will want, you know, that would be something that we would want to keep the name. But those are, again, be part of that steering committee looking at those kinds of questions.
0: That's Colin McClure, the city manager of Trail. He says that study is expected to be complete by the fall of next year, that's 2027. And if the study was to recommend an amalgamation, the next steps would include a referendum in both communities. Provincial support would also be required for the communities to formally amalgamate. You're listening to CBC Radio 1. Canadians can now risk their money in prediction markets. These are basically online trading platforms where users buy yes or no contracts based on the outcome of future events, things like the weather or interest rates. They're already popular in places like the UK and the US, and this new way of quote-unquote investing is worrying experts who say it's just another form of gambling. Personal finance columnist Rabina Ahmed Haq.
4: Will today's high in Los Angeles reach 78 degrees? Will Rahim Emanuel be a U.S. presidential candidate? Will Bitcoin hit $100,000? These are some of the predictions users can bet on in the U.S. prediction markets. And now that same format is coming here. In March, the Canadian Investment Regulatory Organization approved the use of these yes-no contracts. They are marketed as another tool for building wealth, but critics say that's not what they are.
6: I would want them to realize it is gambling.
4: Li Zhang is a financial literacy leader with Chartered Professional Accountants of Canada. She's worried about how prediction markets are going to be used, especially by younger Canadians.
6: CPA Canada commissioned a report recently with sports betting and online gambling and prediction markets. And what we're seeing in the stats right now is how these products are really being utilized or will be utilized by younger Canadians. And when I say younger, I'm looking to 18 to 34 year olds, and it will skew mainly male. And so we're looking at, you know, what this opens up in terms of, you know, financial stability in the future.
4: Prediction trading in Canada will be more tightly controlled compared to the U.S. For example, trades can only be made on certain subjects such as economic indicators, financial markets, and climate trends, but not sports, elections, or pop culture.
8: Prediction markets exist in sort of the space where aspects of it are financial trading, but some aspects of it are like gambling.
4: Andrew Kim is a psychology professor and gambling and addictions expert at Toronto Metropolitan University. He applauds Canada's tighter rules on yes-no contracts. He says limiting the subjects to bet on makes it less interesting to regular gamblers.
8: Because I don't think it's something that would interest them too much, especially if you're someone that bets on sports and you do that recreationally. I can't see why then you suddenly be interested in politics. Now, where I can see people getting into it, A, are those that do not bet on sports, do not like gambling, but maybe are into finances and politics. And they find a way.
7: This is purely for entertainment purposes. That's the way you should treat this. And most people can do that responsibly.
4: Bo Humphreys is a recovering compulsive gambler. He was in active addiction for 20 years and on his worst day made and lost $20,000 at the casino. He doesn't see the harm in predictive trading, but says anyone who has a gambling addiction should stay away from it. He says gambling addicts are not going to all of a sudden relapse because a new product is available.
7: Well, you know, the thing about gambling addiction is you're gonna do it anyway, and the thing you're gonna gamble with your friends, and none of that is regulated, right? You're going to go to a casino.
4: Online financial companies Wealthsimple and Interactive Brokers Canada will be offering prediction market trading in the future. Wealthsimple says they will work to educate users about the key risks of these trades, including the possibility of losing the full value of a position. Addiction specialist Professor Kim says there isn't enough research to forecast how predictive trading will be used. But like any gamble in life, users need to know what they are signing up for before they put their money in. For CBC Radio, I'm Rubina Ahmed Huck.
1: Thanks very much, Rubina. You're listening to Daybreak on CBC Radio 1. A little bit of time for some music from singer-songwriter Alesha Biro. She writes pop music influenced by her background in jazz. She's a pianist from Vancouver Island. Her latest record is called Running From Nothing. Here she is with Gentleman Blue.

0: Alesha Biro, the song is Gentleman Blue. She will be performing at jazz festivals across the country, Calgary, Montreal, and Halifax over the summer.
1: Thank you, Allie. Hey, did you see the funny double sun dog rainbow
0: the
1: yesterday?
0: The circle around the sun?
1: Yeah.
0: Yeah, I did. You know, I was at school pickup and a friend of mine said, look, the rain's coming. And I was confused.
1: Really?
0: But apparently Farmer's Almanac says like there's a pressure system change and it means that there's moisture in the sky. And then boom.
1: And then boom.
0: Here it comes. But yeah, it was really fascinating.
1: Spectacular. And the social media pages are awash in really great photographs.
0: For sure. Really clear. And like you kind of had to put your hand over the sun.
1: Yeah, don't look at the sun, kids.
0: Yeah, yeah, don't look away. But yeah, really, it was very cool.
1: Dramatic.
0: Yeah.
1: And sure enough, the heavenly barometer was accurate because we've got more cloud and even some rain on the way. Current conditions right now around the southern interior. We've got cloudy skies all the way through. In the Okanagan, it's 18 degrees or so. So the heat is kind of yet to break, really. Right now through the Kootenay is a little cooler, 14, 15 degrees, even some light rain in the West Kootenay. And in the Kamloops area this morning, mainly cloudy, 17 degrees.
0: Yeah, so mainly cloudy skies across the region, Chris. The temperature, feeling warm already, not going to get much hotter. So across the Okanagan Valley, Shuswap and Milkameen, those highs ranging from 22 to 26. If you're in Kamloops today, it should get to about 25, as it will in Merritt in the Nicola Valley. We've got rain in Lytton, that's good news, and expect a high there at about 20 degrees.
1: Thank you, Allie. Coming up in the next half hour of this program, we're going to talk to Laura Lynch and hear her experience with the incredible gray whales off the West Coast. That's coming up after the news. It's 6:30 Pacific time, and our local news is next.
2: This is CBC News. Good morning, I'm Sonia LaRouche. It's mostly cloudy in Sparwood and 8 degrees, cloudy in Williams Lake and 10 degrees. In the news this morning, crews in the East Kootenay community of Elkford are now testing the district's water system after a newly repaired pump was installed yesterday. On Tuesday last week, the part failed, leaving more than 500 properties in the community without water for more than a week. Steve Fairburn is the mayor of Elkford, and he says some people are starting to once again have water.
3: My wife and I haven't had water for the last week, and what I'm telling her is just wait till we get notified, and we'll get notified the same time as everybody else as to when we can use this water for sanitation and when this water becomes boiled water and then when it's safe to drink. We will be notified.
2: Interior Health still needs to complete testing before people will be able to drink from their taps. And staying on water, officials say overall water use in and around Vernon is down after strict restrictions were put in place earlier this month due to drought. But reservoir levels are still lower than they have ever been. Jacqueline Gelano reports.
4: Hopefully we can make it through the season.
5: Amanda Sommerfeld with Greater Vernon Water says most people are complying with the water restrictions imposed by the Regional District of North Okanagan, and usage has plummeted.
4: Really seeing all sectors across the board, agricultural, domestic, commercial, reducing their water use.
5: Still, reservoir levels are historically low, and farmers are feeling the impact of weeks of water restrictions. All unnecessary use, like lawn watering, is banned, and agricultural use has been restricted by 70%. The Regional District and Greater Vernon Water have diverted some residents to a different reservoir system, and farmers are working with the Regional District to share water quotas amongst farmers.
4: So it should be moving ahead in the next week or two.
5: Rain is forecast in the coming days, and it will hopefully alleviate some of the strain felt by farmers. Jacqueline Gelano, CBC News, Salmon Arm.
2: The jury in the trial of the man accused of killing Tatiana Stefanski near Lumbee 2 years ago is set to resume deliberations today. Vitaly Stefanski has pleaded not guilty to the second-degree murder of his ex-wife. Tatiana Stefanski's body was found with numerous stab wounds near Lumbee in April 2024. In his own closing arguments yesterday, Stefanski urged jurors to find him not guilty. And the city of Kamloops has banned the sale and use of fireworks. But professionals contracted by the city are allowed to set off fireworks on Canada Day if conditions are safe. Ken Uselock is the fire chief with the city, and he says under the new bylaw, only trained and certified pyrotechnic technicians are allowed to set off fireworks.
6: The whole purpose of the change in our bylaw to ban consumer fireworks is because those are the ones that generally people who are untrained don't know the risk, don't do things safely.
2: People who are caught selling or setting off fireworks within city limits will be subject to a fine. And the city of Kelowna will be revealing its new signature sign along the waterfront today. Light up letters spelling the city's name are meant to be a place for tourists to take photos while visiting the city. It will be placed near the Kelowna Yacht Club and officially unveiled at a public gathering at 10 this morning. And lastly, a sports travel expert is warning soccer fans who want to follow Team Canada's World Cup run on the road to be flexible and to expect to pay up. Canada will play South Africa this Sunday in Los Angeles after falling to Switzerland at BC Place on Wednesday. Sports travel management professional Monty L. Niski says while tickets are available to get you to LA, prices have gone up.
7: If you can afford it, you will be able to get there. There are many ways through travel agencies, directly through the airlines or other airline outlets, online websites, where you can find flights. They will get you there. But at this point in time, this many days in advance, it's not inexpensive at all.
2: Anyone traveling out of Canada is being reminded to double check any visa requirements needed. And that's a look at your CBC News for British Columbia.
1: If you have to ask the price, you can't afford it. That kind of thing, you know? You just have to have endless resources.
0: Yes, indeed.
1: Yeah, so, yeah.
0: Have fun, folks.
1: Good luck. And send us a postcard.
0: Exactly.
1: Daybreakkelowna at cbc.ca. Did you see the end of that Turkey-US game
0: last night? I didn't, and I'm so... It was like the one day I decided not to watch any World
1: Cup. So it's extra time.
0: Yeah.
1: It's over extra time.
0: This is U.S.
1: This
0: and
1: is
0: Turkey,
1: like 8 minutes into 7 minutes of extra time.
0: Huge, okay.
1: And Turkey just keeps hammering the ball at the U.S. net, and then one guy popped it in, and it was...
0: The dream.
1: The dream.
0: Incredible.
1: Very exciting stuff. Of course, we have a sportscast coming up for you in about just over an hour from now. Alia, coming up in this half hour, we're going to go whale watching along the West Coast. Laura Lynch, who's the host of What on Earth, her last episode...
0: Right,
1: she's retiring.
0: Yeah.
1: So Laura Lynch will join us in a few minutes. And Rachel Ho is up first with Supergirl, the origin story.
0: Yeah.
1: And do you remember Supergirl from 1984?
0: I mean, and I was, you know, I watched Wonder Woman, but I don't remember Supergirl.
1: Peter
0: O'Toole
1: was in it, I think.
0: Look at you with your memory.
1: I don't know.
0: Did you watch it?
1: Probably when I was 9 years old.
0: Yeah.
1: Rachel Ho drops by in just a moment with the reboot. Alia, current weather conditions right now, we've got cloudy skies all around the southern interior. I'm not going to go through the whole list because it's like 16 to 18 degrees pretty much everywhere, cloudy skies.
0: Yeah, so then the weather story is very similar across the southern interior, Chris. Cooling temperatures from what we've seen over the last several days, temperatures ranging from 22 to 25 if you're in the Similkameen, Shuswap, Okanagan, Kamloops through to Merritt into the Fraser Canyon, all getting cloudy skies. You've got some rain coming for you in Lytton, highs between 20 and 25. Moving into Revelstoke, Golden, 23 degrees. We've already got some rain started in the Boundary West Kootenay. That'll be on and off for the day, and then maybe a thunderstorm late in your afternoon, 24 degrees. Nice and cool around the Elk Valley at 17, 20 degrees for Cranbrook and Kimberley, and then heading back up to Williams Lake, 100 Mile, our friends there up to about 18 degrees under that cloudy sky. Scanning those highways, Chris, still looks like a good day on the highways so far, and the major routes, no major delays to report so far. We'll keep you posted as we do on any changes.
1: Thank you, Ali. 6:37 Pacific time. Well, it has been 42 years since Supergirl received the movie treatment, the first one back in 1984. And this weekend, her origin story comes to cinematic life for a new generation. Film critic and editor at Exclaim magazine, Rachel Ho, is here to talk about the new Supergirl film and whether she thinks it's worth watching. Rachel, good morning.
8: Good morning, Chris.
1: So tell us about this new Supergirl movie.
8: This is the second movie in the relaunched DC Cinematic Universe, and this is after last year's Superman movie, which did incredibly well. And Supergirl herself, she did appear very, very briefly in that film, too. So for this movie, we're starting off with Supergirl, also known as Kara Zor-El, in what appears to be just a perpetual hangover. Like her cousin, Kal-El, he's constantly ringing her asking, when are you planning on coming back to Earth? But she just doesn't seem to have much of an interest in being a superhero like he is. Until, of course, one night, she is out celebrating her birthday, drinking alone at a bar, and a young girl named Ruthie walks in asking for some help.
9: It's the crime of the Yellow Hills. You murdered my innocent family.
10: Just do what I say. Don't die.
8: So as you can hear in the clip there, Kara, she does eventually decide that she's going to help little Ruthie, although she's a bit reluctant to at first. And the reason that she changes her mind is Krem of the Yellow Hills, the film's main villain. He paralyzes Kara's dog, Krypton. So that's the same CGI dog that was in the Superman movie as well. And of course, Krem is the only one who holds the antidote. And for some reason, he holds it around his neck the entire film. But it is fair to say Kara's desire is to help out is more John Wickian than altruistic. And Kara and Ruthie, off they go to this planet-hopping adventure. Kara wants to save her dog. Ruthie wants revenge for her family. And in between, we get some flashbacks of Kara's life on Krypton.
1: What are the standout elements of this movie for you?
8: I'm really impressed with Millie Alcock. She is the actress who plays Kara. That is our Supergirl. Millie gives the character a lot of layers. So she is this, you know, punky invincibility characteristic that I think a lot of us had in our 20s. But she also, like, she's seen something. She might be young, but she witnessed the end of Krypton as a teenager. And I think that's the bit that Millie does so well. This iteration of Kara stroke Supergirl, she's not constantly in anguish because of her trauma, but you can certainly see flashes of it come through throughout the movie. And I think Millie does a really good job of keeping it subtle when it needs to be, but being overt about it when it needs to be. And so there's this precarious balance that Millie, she plays really nicely. It is a very different character to Superman. You know, Kara is not the Boy Scout that Cal is. And I appreciate how the movie sets out these differences, but also more importantly, how Millie does such a good job at emphasizing those differences too.
1: So let's talk more about the comparisons to Superman. The characters are different, but is the approach to the films also different?
8: Much different. You know, last year's Superman, that was very light in tone. It was very humorous. It was, there's a lot of levity in there. This movie, it is darker. And I think it makes sense because the origin stories are quite different. Like Superman's parents, they put baby Cal in a pod, sent him off to Earth. This was before Krypton had a very slow demise. Supergirl

0: more of it. Like, it is the part, I know the adventure of a superhero movie is very important, but these were the parts that I kept wanting to revisit, that I kept wanting to know more about. Now, even though I did say that Supergirl takes on a darker tone to Superman, we do still get some moments of levity. Like, it is still a superhero movie, like in this clip here of Cal and Kara meeting each other for the first time on Earth.
1: Hi there.
2: Ikalota.
1: Oh, I'm sorry. I don't speak Kryptonian. I didn't ever. Shoot. I wasn't raised there. So I wasn't raised there. Why am I talking louder? Let me help you.
0: As you can hear, that is, of course, the ever so charming David Cornsweet. He appears briefly in this movie as Superman. And I think it's a good add on, like it's a good appearance because it ties the two movies together really nicely. But it also impresses upon the idea that Supergirl, she's not just a sidekick to Superman. And I think that's important for a movie like this where we're introducing a character formally, because you need that buy in from the audience that Supergirl is very much worthwhile to be a standalone character, not just on the periphery of Superman's world.
3: Anything here that didn't work for you?
0: This is a very soft spoiler in the film, but there is a subplot in the movie where the main villain, Krem of the Yellow Hills, he is going around planet to planet kidnapping girls to effectively make them baby-making child brides. So, firstly, this is quite dark. This is a very dark thing. I know I said Supergirl's a darker movie, but it is still a family-friendly superhero movie. So I think this is a little bit at odds with that. But more than that, I just think it's exhausting. Like this, that this needs to be the superhero task that Supergirl has to deal with. I think overall as a movie, like it does a good job of not being too heavy-handed in terms of the girl power elements like Marvel was. I think Marvel kind of tripped into being almost condescending territory. But I look at it and I say, well, why can't Kara be saving a school bus of children like so many superheroes have done? Why is it Supergirl's mission to thwart a sex trafficking ring of all things? It is a small part of the movie, I gotta say, but it is something I came away from it. It was a little bit off when it didn't sit with me right. It still doesn't sit with me right now. And it's just, like I said, it's tiresome that needs to be the thing.
3: Rachel, you know that I love to go to the movie theater, but I want to get my money's worth. What do you think? Should we head to the theaters or wait till it's streaming?
0: This one's certainly not a perfect movie. I mean, there's that issue, the one I just mentioned. And I mean, there's all these little nitpicks as well. But on the whole, I will say, and this might be a little controversial, I actually prefer this movie to Superman, the last year's Superman movie. I think there is a thoughtfulness to the Supergirl backstory that Superman's didn't quite get. Like Superman movie, I think, is more made for entertainment. And Supergirl is just, I felt like I was getting an alternative look to Superman. And I think that that's quite a feat to say for a Supergirl movie, that I now look at Superman's origin story in a very, very different way. And that is a story that we have been told decades upon decades now. So again, very impressive that the Supergirl film can do that. So I would say if you are into your superhero movies, I think this is definitely worthwhile to go out to the theaters and watch it. There's some great storytelling in there. And I'll say, as more of a DC fan than I've ever been a Marvel fan, I'm just happy to see that there is this nice iteration of the DC universe that is starting off on a good footing finally. And hopefully it's just a sign of good things to come.
3: Rachel, thanks very much.
0: Take care, Chris. Have a good weekend.
3: You too. Bye-bye. That's our Screen Time columnist, Rachel Ho. She is a film critic and editor at Exclaim.

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1: Oh!
2: Oh my God!
1: They're being a little bit friendly here.
2: Hi!
3: Yeah, they know we're here.
1: He's a nice white car. He's gonna blow
2: Thanks, buddy.
0: The sound of two people being surprised pleasantly by the sight of not one, but two whales. They're gray whales spotted just north of Tofino. And one of the lucky people in that boat that day joins us this morning. Laura Lynch is the host of the weekly climate change solutions show, What on Earth? And wanted to find out why so many gray whales are dying and what might be done to help them. Laura, good morning.
4: Hi, Chris.
0: Well, that sounds amazing.
4: It was.

0: Can you imagine? I went to Tofino to talk to people about what's going on with the gray whale. So I went out with one of the foremost whale researchers, Jim Darling, on one of his research trips. He tries to get out on the water at this time of year as often as he can. And before we go any further, for people who might have any concerns about how close we were to those whales, Jim is really careful in his actions around the whales. And in this case, the whales actually came to us. And you can hear from our voices, we didn't know they were so close. The engine was shut off. We were drifting. And those whales just kind of hung around for about 45 minutes, which is also amazing. Jim snapped lots of images for his research. And he says these whales, they're in really good shape, but so many others who make this migration north from Baja California every year to feed, they're not doing nearly as well.
1: We do know that at this time of year, gray whales are the most vulnerable. They haven't eaten for some period of months. It's a little bit unclear how many months or how long a period of time. And as they're making their way back up the coast, if something's going to happen, it's going to be March and April. You know, if they run out of gas, this is pretty much when it's going to be.
2: And if something's going to happen, and so did something happen?
0: Yeah, and that part where he says they're running out of gas, that looks like what is happening. But it's not. It wasn't just March and April. It's still happening. Up until now, 10 gray whales have been found dead in BC. Some are discovered on beaches. Others are floating. But they've all been in really rough shape, skinny, showing signs of starvation and infestation. Paul Cottrell of the Department of Fisheries and Oceans gets the call when carcasses are found. And there was one off of Victoria that he just can't quite forget. And I have to warn listeners that this description is a bit graphic.
3: These live cyanamids or whale lice were still alive, and there's blood seeping from these injuries and where they're eating the skin off the animal. It was really it was hard to look at and hard to photograph from this huge population of cyanamids that had formed on this poor whale that was just in awful body condition and probably barely alive for enough. You know, it's amazing how long they can live when they're in distress. Yeah, it was quite emotional when you see it. You had to really turn on the work mode to get the job done.
0: Yeah, this must be so terrible for him, and obviously terrible for these whales, because there have been dozens more gray whale deaths from California to Washington State. And the scientists say that represents only a small percentage of the thousands who appear to have died. And also the number of calves being born is also way down.
2: But the ones you saw, you said, are in good shape. What's the difference there?
0: Okay, this is a bit tricky, Chris, because the people who regulate, who research gray whales, they've broken them into different segments based on where they feed, where they stay to feed. So the biggest chunk by far go to Alaska, and those are the ones that are dying. And one suspected reason is climate change is melting the ice up there, changing the composition of the ocean, and thus restricting the food supply. There's also ship strikes and net entanglement that may play a role. But those ones that we saw, they're part of a much smaller group that traveled to BC and some to Washington State as well. And then they just stay here, mainly off of Vancouver Island. But they only number about 240 whales.
2: What can be done to help them then?
0: Well, as for that smaller group, there's been an official recommendation in Canada to list that smaller population as endangered. The recommendation's been there for 9 years, Chris. But the federal cabinet is the one that makes those designations, and it still hasn't decided. And as for that larger population, scientists like Jim Darling are urging more funding because there's still so much they need to understand about why these whales are dying. And it may well be that they should be declared in danger, too. Now, the fisheries minister, Joanne Thompson, says she's saddened by what's happening and that her department is working with all affected groups to find ways to help the whales. But she didn't make any new commitments when I asked about it.
2: What's at stake if nothing is done?
0: Well, I spoke to the mayor of Tofino, Dan Law, and he's acutely aware of what the gray whales mean both culturally to his community and economically. There's so many tourists and whale-watching tours. And so he had some pretty philosophical things to say about what happens if those gray whales just disappear.
4: One of the tragedies of humanity, and this is I've watched this over years in politics now, is that once the item, whether it's an old growth forest or whether it's gray whales or orcas or salmon, are gone, they're forgotten. It's gone. People do not remember. And that's the tragedy, is that the only way to stop that ultimate existential loss is to act while you still have time and while you still care. Because when the grays are gone and nobody's looking at them in the eye, nobody's experiencing them puff in their face, nobody will care. And that's the tragedy.
2: Now, Laura, before we let you go, we should talk about your remarkable career here at the CBC. And you probably don't remember this, but in 2002, I was a 26-year-old cub reporter, and I knocked on your door in Jerusalem looking for some tips from a Middle East reporter that I admired. And you, it's 3 decades at the CBC, and your time is coming to a close here.
0: Yeah, I know. I mean, this story that you're going to hear the full documentary of this weekend is kind of the last hurrah for me. And it feels good to go out being able to highlight what is happening, even if it is very sad. But yeah, Jerusalem. Yeah, Afghanistan. Oh, my goodness. So many places I've been, Chris, over the years. I have been incredibly fortunate to travel the world and tell sometimes very difficult stories, but to also give a voice to people who are not often able to speak to power or to the world. And I think that's very important in what we do. So I leave with so much gratitude and yeah, some sadness, because this has been a great job, you know, and I really think the CBC is a great public broadcaster. I know I'm probably preaching to the converted here, but I wish you and everyone else who's still in there to keep on doing the best you can to deliver information to Canadians, because it's just so incredibly important.
2: Hear, hear. Laura, thanks so much.
0: You're welcome.
2: Laura Lynch is the host of What on Earth, and this is her last week before she leaves CBC after 30-something years. You can hear the full documentary this weekend, and the podcast version drops tomorrow. It'll also be on the radio on Sunday at 11 a.m. Pacific time, along with a special farewell for Laura Lynch. It's 6:54 Pacific time, where every day is the knockout round. It's time for Mindbreakers. The knockout round begins shortly here. The 2026 FIFA World Cup is well underway, and we have 4 weeks of tournament to go. And this week, you can win your own cup. It's a Daybreak mug. 1-888-662-6628. 1-888-662-6628. Simple. We get you on the radio. We ask you one question somehow World Cup related. A correct answer gets your name in the hat for a draw. We may even have time for a lightning round this morning. We'll see how we do. Caller number one, good morning.
5: Good morning.
2: Hello, who's calling, please?
5: This is Frank in Fernie.
2: Hello, Frank, how you doing?
5: I'm pretty good. Yourself?
2: Pretty good, thanks. Frank, ready to go?
5: Mm-hmm.
2: Frank, who does Planet Canada play on Sunday?
5: South Africa
2: is correct. Well done. Your name is in the hat. Now, Frank, would you like to try to answer all of our remaining questions for a chance at an instant prize?
5: Sure.
2: Okay. David Beckham is one of the most recognizable faces in sports history. His wife, Victoria, achieved her own worldwide fame. Which legendary 90s pop group was Victoria Beckham a member of?
5: The Spice Girls.
2: The Spice Girls is correct. Australia's football team has a fun nickname based on the country's national animal. They're called the Socceroos. What is a baby kangaroo called?
5: A Joey?
2: Hey, who's helping you there?
5: Nobody.
2: Okay, a Joey is correct. Frank and whoever else, mystery helper, how old is the oldest player at the World Cup? 41, 42, or 43?
5: 41. It's Ronaldo.
2: It's not, in fact. It is Craig Gordon with Scotland, who is 43 years old.
5: Okay.
2: Frank, well done. Your name is in the hat. Let's do the draw. Allie has got the details, here and here we go.
6: Let's see. It is Sean in Rossland.
2: A valiant effort, Frank. The World Cup of Mindbreakers goes to Sean in Rossland. Thanks to everybody who played this week. Sonia LaRouche is here now with our local news headlines.
7: Good morning, Chris. Pet owners in Penticton have a chance to get a free parvovirus vaccine for their dogs today. The BC SPCA is organizing a vaccine clinic at the local veterinary hospital this afternoon. And fireworks will light up the sky in Kamloops on Canada Day if fire conditions are safe. But the city is warning people it will be strictly enforcing new rules preventing people from setting off fireworks without a permit. Those stories and more coming up at 7:30 Pacific time.
2: Thank you, Sonia. Sonia LaRouche back in 33 minutes with more local news. Quick look at the weather forecast. We've got a little bit of blue sky, surprisingly and unexpectedly, in Kelowna. It is humid and warm. It is 19 degrees here in the central Okanagan. In fact, 19 top to bottom through the Okanagan Valley. Princeton is cooler at 12. This morning in Kamloops, it is 17 degrees, mainly cloudy. A little cooler in Merritt at 13. Alia?
8: For the day, Chris, we've got clouds rolling in, taking the sunshine if it's peeking through right now. We've got more cloud, possible thunderstorms in the Okanagan late in the day. That's the story across the southern interior. 22 to 26 for people in the Similkameen, Shuswap, and Okanagan, Kamloops, Nicola Valley through to the Fraser Canyon, getting highs between 20 to 25 degrees with rain right now in Lytton.
2: And as we go east into the Kootenays and Columbias, it's very similar. It's just a little bit cooler. Right now through Nelson, it's 16 degrees, 16 through all the way to Cranbrook, in fact. Mainly cloudy all the way around, and 15 degrees in Cranbrook. This morning in Golden, it's 13.
8: If you're spending your day around Revelstoke and Golden, expect highs at about 23 degrees with a chance of rain. As rain is already getting started around the West Kootenay, the Boundary Region. Possible thunderstorms there, you'll get to about 24. A chance of rain under a cloudy sky in Kimberley and Cranbrook. It gets to 20 degrees there, 17 around Sparwood and Fernie. It'll be windy and cloudy for you. And heading up to the Cariboo with possible showers and highs for 100 Mile in Williams Lake, you get to about 18 degrees today. Scanning those highways, Chris, still looking pretty good on this Friday. That's good news for anyone traveling this morning. I don't see any new delays on our major routes.
2: Thank you, Allie. Coming up in the next half hour of this program, government bailout or just what the housing market needs? The federal and provincial governments are buying 2,200 vacant units in the Lower Mainland to convert into affordable housing. Some people are calling this a bailout for developers. Some people are calling it a smart approach to affordable housing. And one wonders what the effect might be on the condo market in the Okanagan Valley. We've got lots of condos still under construction here, and the prices are flat at best. We'll talk to two people about this coming up in the next half hour. Cassidy DeVere with the Canadian Home Builders Association and realtor Mark Walker. No relation, of course. That's coming up after World Report, and that is next.
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11: This is World Report. Good morning, I'm Jennifer Yoon. Rescue workers frantically scrambling as an aftershock forces crews to pause their search for survivors. Officials say at least 589 people are dead. Thousands more are injured following Wednesday's double earthquake. Several countries have sent in rescue teams. Canada has pledged $5 million in humanitarian assistance, while the U.S. has eased sanctions to allow for aid to get through. Joining us from neighboring Bogota is freelance journalist Cody Weddle. Cody, what kind of relief and aid is needed the most right now on the ground?
12: The good news, we do know that many of those international rescue teams from Chile, the Dominican Republic, Spain, the U.S., Switzerland, they either have started to arrive or they are arriving. And we also know one runway at the international airport there in La Guaira is open. So that's good news for them. They can arrive there right near La Guaira, which is one of the areas most affected.
11: We know that the destruction is widespread. What are some of the biggest logistical challenges to delivering that aid into the hardest hit areas?
12: Well, first of all, one of the biggest issues is the infrastructure. Obviously, the earthquakes have affected the infrastructure. Most of that airport there in La Guaira is closed. Like I said, one runway is open, but we know there are downed bridges. We know some roads are still not passable because of mudslides that happened shortly after the earthquakes. So that is a major challenge. And we also know these folks will, there's a big challenge in hospitals and clinics as well. Those are now filling up, and there is a need for medical equipment as the injured, thousands of people injured are going to these clinics to try to find treatment.
11: Freelance journalist Cody Weddle joining us from Bogota. Thank you, Cody.
12: Thank you.
11: Heather McKay is a Canadian teacher working at the British school in the capital. Her apartment building suffered serious structural damage, and she's now staying with a colleague. McKay says the immediate focus in Caracas is getting people out of the rubble, but long-term humanitarian aid is desperately needed.
13: With the amount of buildings that have been damaged, I think they really need to assess that, and then people are just going to need humanitarian aid, and it makes me so sad because so many Venezuelans have nothing, and now they have less than nothing. It is incredibly, incredibly sad. However, Venezuelans are very resilient and helpful people, and there is kind of a sense of community of everyone helping where they can.
11: Canadian teacher Heather McKay speaking to us from Caracas. Prime Minister Mark Carney is unveiling his plans for 24 Sussex Drive. The official residence of the Prime Minister has been decaying for more than a decade. Now, Carney says it's time to restore the pride in the historic building.
14: Today, we're launching a national design and build competition to restore 24 Sussex Drive, to become, once again, a secure, accessible, and sustainable official residence and a working venue for Canada's future Prime Ministers. We are calling for proposals that are ambitious, achievable, and cost-effective.
11: Carney says the Rideau Hall Foundation will lead a national, nonpartisan fundraising campaign to cover most, if not all, of the cost. Canadians and organizations who want to will be able to contribute. The winning design proposal is set to be announced next year on Canada Day. Dozens of Canadians are set to receive the country's highest civilian honor. Governor General Louise Arbour has released the list of new appointments to the Order of Canada. Actor Michael J. Fox and soccer legend Christine Sinclair now have the highest rank in the order. Also among those recognized, trailblazing Nova Scotians, Mayanne Francis, the province's first black lieutenant governor, and Corinne Sparks, the first black woman appointed as a judge in Canada. A former advisor to the U.S. President Donald Trump is expected to plead guilty today on charges involving classified documents. John Bolton, once Trump's national security advisor, has since become one of his fiercest foes. Bolton is expected to appear in a Maryland court later this morning. The CBC's Willie Lowry joins us now from Washington. Willie, what exactly is Bolton expected to plead guilty to?
15: So John Bolton is expected to plead guilty to one count of unlawfully retaining sensitive national security information. The charge stems from his time as national security advisor to President Donald Trump during Trump's first term. According to U.S. media reports, Bolton allegedly made diary entries that involved national security issues as part of a book he released in 2020. He was fired by Trump in September 2019 and quickly became a vocal opponent of the president. His 2020 book cast Trump in a pretty harsh light. Trump has made no secret of his own dislike of Bolton, who is a well-known Iran hawk and advocated for years for military intervention against Iran, though the case against Bolton was initially brought by the Biden administration.
11: Could this lead to prison time?
15: It absolutely could. Bolton is agreeing to a felony and could be sentenced to up to 5 years in prison. On top of that, he is expected to have to pay a $2 million fine, which would eat up much of the proceeds he earned from that 2020 book. The original case against Bolton involved 18 charges, and by pleading guilty to just one, he avoids what could have been a long and drawn-out trial.
11: The CBC's Willie Lowry in Washington. Thanks, Willie.
15: Sure thing.
11: The war in Ukraine is bringing daily life in Moscow to a stuttering halt. Recent Ukrainian drone strikes on critical infrastructure have triggered widespread disruptions inside the Russian capital. It's shaking public confidence and hitting the Kremlin's bottom line. Terence McKenna has details.
16: We show them that the war come to their territory.
17: Former Ukrainian Defense Minister Oleksiy Reznikov says Ukraine's recent drone attacks deep into Russia are sending a message to people there.
16: There, people will understand you cannot sleep well, like Ukrainians.
17: Last week, there was a major Ukrainian attack on Moscow's oil refinery. There have been other Ukrainian strikes deep into Russian territory. These two women live near an oil refinery hit in Tuapse, 450 kilometers from the Ukraine border. One says civilians are in a state of panic. The other says every day they go to bed with fear. Politico journalist Zoya Sheftalovich says attacks on the oil industry are having a big effect on the war.
18: Obviously, financially, this is how the Russians are able to continue waging war. When you hit their oil facilities, it's hitting Putin's bottom line.
17: How will Russian President Vladimir Putin respond to the attacks inside Russia? Alexei Zhuravlev, a prominent Russian parliamentarian, has called for the killing of all civilian inhabitants in the Ukrainian cities closest to the front line. Further attacks on civilians would likely add to the war crimes indictments of Putin and his generals at the International Court in The Hague. Terence McKenna, CBC News, Toronto.
11: Crude oil prices have officially fallen back to what they were before the start of the war in Iran. The drop comes as shipping traffic begins to normalize through the Strait of Hormuz. The market relief is welcome news for air travelers. The CBC's senior business reporter Angie Seth has the details.
19: WestJet and Porter Airlines announced they are reducing their jet fuel surcharges as oil prices fall to levels not seen since before the war in Iran. In a statement, WestJet said the reduction applies to, quote, companion vouchers from $60 to $40 per round trip or one-way fare. Porter Airlines making a similar temporary move, cutting the cost in half from $40 to $20 for VI Porter reward flight redemptions, and Hong Kong-based Cathay Pacific Airways says it's also reducing its fees, offering 14.5% savings to the consumer. But not everyone is on board. Air Canada says they are continuing to manage fuel costs through their regular fares rather than adding a fuel surcharge. And Air Canada Vacations did implement a fuel surcharge on ground packages that remains in effect. Air Transat says it's monitoring the geopolitical situation closely. Art Wu is a senior economist with BMO. He says as oil prices continue to fluctuate, it will have an effect on jet fuel prices.
20: Secondly, probably each airline secured their current supply of jet fuel at different prices over the past weeks. And so that may also play a role in, you know, when they decide to eventually reduce the surcharge.
19: Wu says the situation in the Middle East remains volatile, and whether oil prices will continue to fall will depend on the Strait of Hormuz staying open. Angie Seth, CBC News, Toronto.
11: That is the latest national and international news from World Report. For news anytime, go to cbcnews.ca. I'm Jennifer Yoon. This is CBC News.
2: Good morning, I'm Chris Walker in Kelowna. This is Daybreak on CBC Radio 1. Sonia LaRouche has our local news headlines. Good morning, Sonia.
21: Good morning, Chris. Officials say overall water use in and around Vernon is down after strict restrictions were put in place due to drought. But reservoir levels are still lower than they have ever been. And a sports travel expert is warning soccer fans who want to follow Team Canada's World Cup run on the road to expect to pay up. Those stories and more coming up at 7:30 Pacific time.
2: Thank you, Sonia. Sonia LaRouche back in 20 minutes with more local news. Up next on our program, condos or condon'ts? That's ahead on Daybreak. Good morning, Ali Ramadan.
8: It is Friday, Chris Walker.
2: Happy Friday to you.
8: Yeah, lots of people getting excited for this BC Lions game tomorrow.
2: And so it's at the Apple Bowl. I've seen all the new bleachers they've put up.
8: Yeah.
2: And there are signs everywhere warning of road closures and parkings. And do you have any details about that?
8: Well, so essentially the city is saying if you can get there other than driving, do so. We've got 20,000 spectators expected to come. But parking can be pre-booked. So there's a link people can find on the city's website. So you can do that. But, you know, follow the signs. There's lots of signage there. I was actually there yesterday biking by and lots of good signs there. People getting ready. But just be prepared. It's going to be busy around the Apple Bowl
2: lots
8: tomorrow.
2: Of people coming in from out of town. Probably lots of them from Kamloops.
8: Yep.
2: And we should say good morning to our Kamloops listeners. We're filling in for your regular local crew this morning. Happy to have you along. You're listening to us at 94.1 FM in Kamloops. Current weather conditions, all of us have kind of the same weather this morning. It's between 16 and 18 degrees and mainly cloudy all the way through the southern interior. A couple of exceptions, Princeton and Merritt, both a little cooler at 13 degrees.
8: And for the day, we've got a bit of sunshine coming through already here in the Okanagan, but it looks like cloud is going to win for the afternoon. Might get some showers. Wind picks up across the southern interior with those clouds and possible thunderstorms. Temperatures ranging from 22 to 26 if you're in the Okanagan, Similkameen, Shuswap. South Thompson around Kamloops into the Nicola Valley, getting to 20 to 25 degrees. That includes the Fraser Canyon where we have some rain expected in Lytton.
2: Thank you, Ali. Any problems on the highways this morning?
8: So far, you know what? Good day on the Friday drive. Picture no major delay so far on those new routes,
2: Thank you, Ali. 12 minutes after 7 o'clock Pacific time. Well, as you've been hearing in our news, in a slumping Vancouver condo market, the federal and provincial governments are buying 2,200 vacant units to convert into affordable housing. The program will cost the feds and the province about $150 million each, but details are still scarce. Now, what happens in the Vancouver market, of course, always affects Kelowna and the interior. Mark Walker, no relation, is a realtor with Kelowna Condos and REMAX. Cassidy DeVere is the executive officer for the Central Okanagan branch of the Canadian Home Builders Association. They're both in our studio this morning. Mark and Cassidy, good morning.
1: Morning. Thanks for having us.
2: Thanks for joining us. Mark, before we get to the government's new plan here, how is the condo market in Kelowna?
3: Depends which market you're looking at. I think that the new construction condo market is having challenges. The resale market is also having challenges, but in the supply part.
2: Okay, let's talk about new builds first. What are the challenges there?
3: Just, you know, the developer, it costs too much to build, so they can't sell them. People that bought them can't sell them. And there's a whole bunch of shadow inventory that the developer's holding that, yeah.
2: What's shadow inventory?
3: Just they own them, but they can't just put them all on the market. Like you'll see, if they own 30 units, they'll put one on of that floor plan until it sells. They'll put another one on.
2: Right, so as not to create a glut. And then the resale market, what are the challenges there?
3: Just people are overpriced and don't show well. You know, there's a limited supply. And when something comes up that's good, everybody wants to buy it. So, yeah, this is the last 2 months anyway.
2: Okay, so this is not dissimilar from the Lower Mainland, it sounds like, to me. And so Cassidy, let's get to this. I don't know whether to call it a bailout or not. Some people are, some people aren't. Here's the leader of the official opposition, Pierre Poilievre, talking with reporters earlier this week in Vancouver.
22: Where's your bailout from the Carney Liberals? They're asking you to pay taxes so the developers and banks get bailed out for their bad decisions, and yet there's no bailout for you.
2: So what do you make, Cassidy, of this bailout and what Mr. Poilievre says there?
1: I think the idea that it's a bailout is a good tagline. It's a good media name. It gets people angry, and I think it's, you know, doing the job that the people using it are intending it to. But really, I don't know why government hasn't been buying housing instead of building it for a while.
2: Okay, let's just stop right there and explain why you think that's a better model.
1: Because building is complicated, and it has been proven across the world that governments struggle to build, especially in a down market. What you're selling products for now, you're actually selling them for less than it costs to build them. In many cases, many homes are selling now for less than you could replace them for. So it actually makes way more sense to be buying something for a cheaper price than having government create a massive department to figure out how to build stuff.
2: Which and all people the, already know how to do.
1: Yeah, and course. All the procurement and everything that goes behind it. And if you look at how much, you know, BC Housing pays to build product, they build affordable housing for the same price as luxury condos. So they're not building homes for cheaper. They're actually building them for more. So it makes actually way more sense that they're out buying product now at a great deal.
2: Okay, we might come back and talk more about that. Mark, what effect do you think this will have on the condo market in Vancouver and then by corollary in the condo market in Kelowna? Like, will people here be waiting for a similar program to come to the Okanagan?
3: Well, I mean, everything I read, it's probably going to come to the Okanagan because they said that the Vancouver condos are too expensive. So it should have an effect here, but we don't really have, we have a supply problem here. Not necessarily an affordable condo problem here.
2: Right. Okay. So a slightly different metric than maybe from Vancouver. Cassidy, what are some of the major barriers new developments are currently facing in Kelowna? New developments and developments that have yet to be built.
1: It would be the cost of delivery. It's just how expensive it is to build something.
2: And that's because of what? Land, DCCs, everything put together?
1: Yeah, it's death by a thousand cuts for sure. It's the building code, the level of housing that has to get built. There's a number of things in the building code that don't need to be in the building code. There's DCCs, but I've talked to a number of builders right now, or even if land was free, the project still can't move forward. And they're that far off of balance. And, you know, everyone's like, oh, can't developers or builders just, you know, make less money or whatever. Banks won't finance projects unless you show at least a 15% profit margin. And right now the performers are showing losing like 200 grand a unit. So like people just aren't moving forward with those projects.
2: And of course the major condo builders in this city are private, so they're not publicly traded companies usually, and so we don't know what their balance sheets look like. But what are you hearing? You know, you don't have to tell tales out of school, but what are you hearing about the financial health of major developers in Kelowna?
1: I think just the industry in general. Like, I hear of bankruptcies, you know, at least one a week, depending on, you know, whether it's a trade company, whether it's a supplier, people closing their doors, leaving town. Why is my Alberta company subsidizing my Kelowna office? It's pretty constant, and bankruptcies in BC have increased dramatically, and particularly in the construction industry.
2: And so, Mark, for people who might be in this market, think of a young couple maybe moved here from Calgary with a little bit of a down payment. What should they do? Should they wait and see if the price continues to go down? Should they get in now? What would your advice be to somebody like that?
3: Just find a good condo that's not new construction right now. And there haven't been any new construction, a handful, maybe two, that have launched in the last few years. Every other one's converted to rentals, and all the big developers are just putting it in rentals. There's over 5,000 rentals at different stages of construction just in Kelowna.
2: And can realtors help with that as well?
3: No.
2: Yeah.
3: In Ontario, they can.
2: Right.
3: It's a flaw in our system. People phone me for rentals all the time, but there's no central database.
2: You know where all the places are, presumably, but...
3: Or we could if we shared the information. Yeah. In Ontario, they have an MLS just like sales where you can go and help people find rentals. Where now it's just they phone you, you got to send them to Castanet.
2: Yeah, to the classified section. Yeah. Yeah. And so there, for years, there was a push to get more, you know, from the province to have a quota for new builds. What do you think will happen now with that quota, Cassidy?
1: Well, the target that we're supposed to be hitting in order to reach the CMHC targets is three times the amount of housing we built during 2021, our busiest year ever. So we know that's not...
2: That seems absolutely impossible.
1: Then. Yeah. So we know that's not going to happen.
2: Right.
1: But the unfortunate part of what's happening now is so little housing is getting built. When things turn around, we're going to have such a massive shortage yet again. We're going to be in that same position where people are fighting over one property. And so it's interesting because I've seen lots of comments online of like, oh, well, housing's a free market, blah, blah, blah. I'm like, it's not a free market. We're one of the most regulated industries out of everything. Like you can look at when the spec tax came in, what it did to sales in our region. You can look at, you know, building code changes when they've hit every year, the reduction reduction in number of units built, because again, homes become, you know, an extra $30,000 to build on every new code cycle. And so you can see all these things that happen when DCCs increase, you get a whole bunch of permits, you know, right before the deadline, and then people stop for a while. And so government at all three levels have such massive impacts on housing and how much gets built, that it's certainly not a wide open free market.
2: Well, and a critic might argue that there's a little bit of hypocrisy here, because when, you know, the development and industry wants it to be a free market, except likes it when the government is the buyer. Right. There's a little contradiction there, isn't there?
1: Well, I'm just saying that we don't have a choice. Like, if we could choose to be in a free market, like, you wouldn't have every city council meeting being a housing decision. Right. And so I think it's all those layers. So we have to operate within the rules we've been given.
2: Mark, I wonder if we should just remind people the difference between the condo market and the single family home market, because we're talking in this conversation all about condos. People may just wonder, well, how does that affect the market for single family homes, and what's that market like right now?
3: Well, it's it's a challenging market, but that's because of costs. The government should stay out of the building industry. I mean, you can just see they helped, so they put all this money, all three levels of government, into rentals, mm-hmm. reducing the fees, reducing how hard it is to build.
2: Yep.
3: And now we have a vacancy rate that's shooting up, probably going to be close to 10% if you really factored everything in. And they're doing it in the same in houses. Like, the city council here doesn't really support house building. They say they're going to do all this and this and this, but you get new subdivisions, so the price of housing is going to go up. And the fact is, we talked about this earlier, is that families still want a house. Apartments are great, but it's a lifestyle thing. And, you know, you're going to have your kids walking downtown. I mean, families still want a house.
2: Hmm.
3: And it's getting harder and harder to find and harder to buy.
2: Cassidy, if you could put a bug in the ear of Mark Carney or David Eby, what would you tell them to do with this program? Would you like to see it expanded, changed? I mean, we don't know a lot of details, but...
1: Yeah, I mean, I think it's a great opportunity. Like, when they launched Build Canada Homes, I think it's changing, it's evolving constantly of what Build Canada Homes actually is. When it was released, it certainly wasn't buying homes for rent. It was subsidized housing on federal land, which made sense. And so I think for Mark Carney, the biggest thing is the building code, which he already put in the spring economic update. It's that, and it's refining mortgage laws, which are also a promise to review them. But again, it's something we've been waiting for a very long time. But at the end of the day, people are paying rent at a higher rate than they would be paying a mortgage. And so there's a lot of rules that need to change, and it can definitely be done.
2: It's been good to talk to both of you this morning. Thanks very much.
1: Thank you.
3: Thank you.
2: Mark Walker is a realtor with Kelowna Condos and REMAX, and Cassidy DeVere is the executive officer with the Central Okanagan branch of the Canadian Home Builders Association, both in our Kelowna studio this morning. It's 7:23 Pacific time. Crystal Lee Ramlikan is here with this morning's top business news.
0: Good morning. The Royal Bank of Canada is being fined more than $4 million for providing customers with inaccurate credit card statements. Canada's financial consumer watchdog says RBC provided credit card statements with incorrect information about amounts credited or charged between 2001 and 2024. The agency says nearly 228,000 accounts were affected and that RBC transferred and refunded more than $22 million. RBC says the bank self-reported the matter to the watchdog and fully cooperated throughout the process. Next, a new report says artificial intelligence is not yielding meaningful return for nearly half of business leaders. The report from accounting firm BDO says 46% of Canadian business leaders surveyed are experimenting with AI without achieving a meaningful return on their investment. The report says organizations need to use AI in a way that creates measurable value, manages risk, and helps people adapt to new ways of working. It says only 18% of businesses are actively embedding AI into workflows and operations, and that just over a quarter of Canadian business leaders believe AI will have minimal impact on their organization over the next 4 years. But the findings may point to a visibility gap as AI becomes embedded into business software, workflows, and other systems. The report says the next gap will not be between organizations using AI and not using AI, but between those redesigning work around AI and those funding disconnected pilots. And for a final story, the U.S. Supreme Court has sided with the maker of Weed Killer Roundup, blocking thousands of lawsuits alleging it failed to warn users the product could cause cancer. Bayer acquired Roundup's original producer, Monsanto, in 2018. The court held that Roundup cannot be sued in state courts for failure to warn because federal regulators have found a cancer link unlikely. The ruling could affect similar health claims against other pesticide products. Bayer disputes the cancer claims, but has previously set aside $16 billion to settle cases, and earlier this year proposed a $7.25 billion class action settlement. The company says the ruling is good for science and for farmers. The ruling is being denounced by environmental groups, though, and lawyers representing people who believe they were harmed by Roundup. The case was filed by a Missouri resident. He developed cancer after more than 20 years as the neighborhood association's spray guy using Roundup. A jury agreed the company failed to warn him about possible cancer dangers and awarded him $1.25 million. But he never received the money as his case was appealed. The 75-year-old says his cancer is in remission and he will be fine without the money, but says it's a disappointment cases like his will not be brought before a court. There is still debate about whether Roundup's key ingredient, glyphosate, causes cancer. The World Health Organization's Agency for Research on Cancer classified the chemical as probably carcinogenic, but the Environmental Protection Agency has determined it's not likely to cause cancer in humans when used as directed. And that's your business news for now. I'm Crystalie Ramlikan.
2: Thank you, Crystalie. Right now, the TSX is up 173 points to 35,023. The Dow down 18 points to 51,902. The NASDAQ is down 59 points to 25,295. Oil this morning down $2.70 a barrel. That's an almost 4% drop. Now it's $69.22. Gold this morning up 57 cents an ounce to 41.05 US. And the Canadian dollar gaining back some of what it's lost over the past week, up about a fifth of a cent to 70.5 cents US.

0: You've been to this new sign.
1: Are you talking to me?
0: Yes.
1: Yes, I have. I rode past it and tried to get a peek.
0: Okay, you can't see it.
1: Yeah, if you go really close up.
0: Yeah. So the city of Kelowna has been building this sign downtown. It's between, so if you don't know Kelowna, there's a long waterfront kind of like walkway area. And on one side, there's a park. And on the other side, there's a yacht club.
1: Yep.
0: And in between, there's this patch of grass.
1: Yep.
0: And that's where the sign is going.
1: That is correct.
0: Where the Christmas tree goes.
1: I was just about to say, right where that Christmas tree is. Yeah. It's a popular spot. I ride by there all the time.
0: What does the sign say?
1: K-E-L-O-W-N-A. Kelowna.
0: Huh.
1: Just to remind us.
0: All right.
1: Just big letters.
0: Remind us where we are. What is the point of this big sign? We are going to ask the representative from the city of Kelowna, who will be, his official title is the Divisional Director of Partnership Investment. He'll be our guest coming up in just a moment. We'll talk all about this new sign.
1: Yes.
0: Tourists in Kelowna in for the CFL game on the weekend can come down and take a Instagram picture.
1: Take
0: of
1: a shot. Let people know that you're enjoying Kelowna.
0: How will the weather be for football?
1: Under the cloudy sky, maybe some rain. Mm-hmm. And just a note for anyone going to that game, no umbrellas allowed.
0: Oh.
1: And I remember this was the case for the soccer game. I don't know why.
0: Well, because people behind you can't see.
1: There you go.
0: Yeah.
1: And so no umbrellas. Wear the raincoat. There's a pretty good chance we'll see some rain, Chris, tomorrow. But we'll see. The clouds will be there to keep you nice and shady.
0: It is cloudy and warm all the way through the southern interior this morning. We'll have a forecast for your Friday coming up after the next newscast, which is coming up here shortly. It's 7:30 Pacific time, 8:30 Mountain time.
2: This is CBC News. Good morning, I'm Sonia Labouche. It's mostly cloudy in Penticton and 19 degrees, mostly cloudy in Kamloops and 18 degrees. In the news this morning, a BC Supreme Court jury in Kamloops has started deliberations in the trial of a man accused of killing his ex-wife near Lumbee 2 years ago. As Tom Popick reports, closing arguments in the case wrapped up yesterday.
3: Representing himself in the closing arguments, Vitaly Stefanski told jurors on Thursday he's innocent of second-degree murder in the 2024 death of his ex-wife, Tatiana Stefanski. He argued there's no evidence he killed her and accused RCMP investigators of making major mistakes. He also repeated his claim that his ex-wife stabbed herself inside his car and denied ever confessing to police. The Crown says that account defies common sense, arguing the physical evidence, including a bloodied knife, DNA gathered at the scene, and Stefanski's own statements prove he committed the crime beyond a reasonable doubt. Family reported Tatiana Stefanski missing on April 13, 2024. Security cameras captured her getting into her ex-husband's car. The vehicle was found abandoned and bloodstained on rural Maple Lake Road in the Lumbee area the next day. Vitaly Stefanski later stumbled from the forest shoeless near where his ex-wife's body was found. He was arrested and later released. Tom Popick, CBC News, Kelowna.
2: In the greater Vernon area, officials have started enforcement action targeting those who aren't complying with water usage limits in the region. The region is currently under stage 3 water restrictions. This prohibits any unnecessary water use like watering lawns, washing boats, and filling pools. Farmers are also required to reduce their water by 70%. Amanda Sommerfeld with Greater Vernon Water says most people are compliant and the restrictions are working. But for those who aren't, enforcement began this week.
4: So we started enforcement this week for warning letters to lots of people that aren't, that haven't been able to update their irrigation scheduling yet. Doing our drive-bys, looking at who is still irrigating, whose grass is green. We've got the water meter data.
2: Sommerfeld says overall water consumption is down, which is good news for the reservoirs that serve the area, as they are at the lowest point in recorded history. The city of Kamloops is warning people it will strictly enforce new rules preventing people from setting off fireworks without a permit. As Jacqueline Gelano reports, this is the first Canada Day since the fines were brought into place.
5: Fireworks will light up the sky in Kamloops on Canada Day, if fire conditions are safe. And that's only because the city has licensed pyrotechnicians running the show.
6: They know the areas that are safe to set them off in, and they have the right protection measures in place should something start.
5: Ken Uselock is the fire chief with Kamloops Fire Rescue. He says this will be the first Canada Day since new bylaws restricting the sale and use of fireworks in the city came into effect in February.
6: So the penalties are far stricter.
5: Uselock says people who set off fireworks could be fined thousands of dollars or more.
6: You shoot fireworks, it causes an interface fire, or worse, it causes a structure fire. You could be on the hook for paying for all of KFR's resources.
5: He says those responsible for the fireworks show in Kamloops on Canada Day have safety precautions in place and will have crews and equipment ready in case of fire. Jacqueline Gelineau, CBC News, Salmon Arm.
2: The cities of Kelowna and Vernon are reminding people about the upcoming deadline to pay your property taxes. The taxes must be paid by Thursday, July 2nd, to avoid a 10% late payment penalty. The cities also remind people to claim your BC homeowner grant if you are eligible. People are encouraged to plan ahead for the Canada Day holiday and to pay early to allow time for the bank to process the payment. And lastly, pet owners in Penticton have a chance to get a free parvovirus vaccine for their dogs today. The BC SPCA is organizing a vaccine clinic at the local veterinary hospital this afternoon. Madison Roy speaks for the organization.
7: We've been seeing an uptick of the parvovirus cases in our own centers and reported by the community, the Okanagan community. So we have definitely been seeing an increase in the areas of the Okanagan, but also throughout the province.
2: The free event takes place at the BC SPCA Penticton Veterinary Hospital from 2 to 5 o'clock this afternoon. And that's a look at your CBC News for British Columbia.
0: Thank you, Sonia. Sonia LaRouche on our news desk this morning. I'm Chris Walker here in Kelowna, along with Sonia and Ali Ramadan, who's got a look at our Friday weather. In this half hour of our program, Kelowna officials unveil their latest tourist stop. It's a big sign right on the waterfront. $500,000. We'll hear about what the point of it all is coming up in just a moment. That's next. Ali has got a quick look at our weather forecast. Right now in the Okanagan Valley, we've got cloudy, kind of muggy, hot weather. It's 19 degrees right now in Kelowna. Penticton also 19. Vernon 16 degrees. This morning in Kamloops, it is mainly cloudy and 18. Merritt a touch cooler at 13 degrees.
1: We've got some wind picking up this afternoon, Chris. Cloud rolling in for much of the southern interior today, and then a chance of showers, even some thunderstorms. For people in the Similkameen, Shuswap, Okanagan, expect those highs to range from 22 to 26. Kamloops, South Thompson, highs expected to range from 20 to 25 with a little bit of rain in the forecast for Lytton.
0: Rain's already coming to the West Kootenay, West Columbia regions. Revelstoke and Castlegar both have rain at the moment, both around 14 degrees. Nelson's 15, mainly cloudy in Cranbrook, 16 degrees to start.
1: And for the day in Cranbrook, Chris, up to about 20 degrees for folks there. 17 around Sparwood and Fernie. You'll get some wind and cloud and a chance of showers there. We've got that rain in the boundary. West Kootenay expected on and off for the day. Might see some thunderstorms, highs of 24. Gets to about 23 around Revelstoke and Golden. And then nice and cool in the Caribou. Possible showers there should hover right around 18 degrees. On the roads right now, Chris, looking good on those major highways. No new delays to report at the moment.
0: 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This is CBC Radio 1 at 88.9 FM in Kelowna, where there is a new sign in town. The big reveal happens later today in downtown Kelowna, right on the waterfront next to Stewart Park. Derek Edstrom is the Divisional Director of Partnership Investment with the City of Kelowna and is in our studio this morning. Derek, good morning.
8: Good morning, Chris.
0: Explain what a Divisional Director of Partnership Investment is and what that has to do with a sign.
8: Well, great question off the bat. So my role at the city is overseeing a number of the divisions that look at the long-term planning for the city. And so when you see the investment side, when we think about parks that we're creating, some of the facilities that we're creating like Parkinson Rec Center and the likes, we have that investment mindset for the city as a whole. And then the partnership side is realizing that us as a city, there's a lot of other government agencies, non-for-profits and the likes that are providing great services and that we want to partner with them as we come forward. So we're not going to try to do everything ourselves. We look to other organizations to do it, and we have that relationship partnership mindset. So it's a combination of how we invest in our city, but we also realize that there's others out there that can do a great job, and we want to come and align with them.
0: Okay, and part of the investment in the city is to, and I'll just read the city's language on this, quote, create memorable opportunities. The sign is designed to create memorable opportunities for residents and visitors alike. The sign combines artistic expression, interactive features, and storytelling elements inspired by Kelowna's unique identity, history, and natural setting. Those are a lot of words to explain what a sign that says Kelowna does. Just explain the concept behind this sign.
8: Yeah, so council challenged staff to say, we'd like to have a signature sign, a place that would be iconic for both our citizens, but also for obviously tourists to come and be around. So we ended up going down that journey. And I think what's interesting is you hear some of the wording that's around it. It's more than just a tourist sign. What we see with some of our more landmark locations like the Bear or the Sales, they become iconic places where people want to come and congregate, and they'll say, hey, meet me at the Sales, right? And I think we're going to kind of hear that with this, you know, meet me at the Kelowna sign. And right. So you start to get this pride within your community.
0: And so we should explain what the sign looks like first. It's it's Kelowna. The letters are huge. Explain what it looks like.
8: Yeah, I think that's probably one of the key aspects about it that we're kind of proud of and want to celebrate is literally the size of the Kelowna letters with the sign, right? I think when we were, I know when we were going through the process and there was a committee that looked at it, you know, there's different ways to provide these kind of more iconic signature signs. But what one of the things that was important was the scale of it and where it was located and to make sure that it really kind of announced our name. And I think what's also really unique about it, so you said about size, what was originally thought to be around 80 feet wide, 8 feet tall, when they finalized it, it's the tallest letter is about 9.5 feet tall. So it's a very strong statement on our waterfront. And one of the other aspects of it is that it's actually located at grade level, so people can come and interact with it. And that's actually one of the nice things.
0: What do you mean people can come and interact with it? Like climb on it? Swing from it? Jump from letter to letter?
8: You can swing from it. You have some pretty great skills. But first thing is being able to just walk around the sign, right? Okay. Not all the signs are that. Some signs that you think about in other cities, you know, they're kind of like look from a distance. We want our residents to come up, you know, stand beside it because the letters are so big. Maybe you just stand beside the K as an example. One of the ones that will be interesting, I think you're going to see a lot of people take pictures of, is the O. The O we purposely made oversized so that people could actually sit in there. So you might have a couple that would come and they'd sit inside the O, and you have this iconic picture along the waterfront that you'll share for generations.
0: This cost, $500,000? Tell me a little bit more about that. There's some dispute about the full price, but explain the price.
8: Yeah, so as council had provided a goal when they came forward with the perspective of the challenge to say, bring us the signature sign of $500,000. So when we first went out, we realized very quickly, we looked at other cities that were doing these type of signs, that would be actually a low budget. So we ended up pushing where the different fabricators as to, you know, what options were available. And we were able to come up with a few different designs that met the

0: area, if you've been around there more recently, was fully re-landscaped, regraded. There used to be a storm drain that had to be taken out. We actually have an area now for the Christmas tree where it'll be located. So it's been properly positioned on the site with the right drainage going forward. But the sign itself was $500,000.
1: Okay, and now typically when the city has a project, sort of, an infrastructure project, I think of the waterfront redevelopment, they'll send out the rendering beforehand to me so everybody can see what it looks like. In this case, none of that happened. It's been kept under wraps, literally and figuratively. Why has the city kept this sort of secret and not offered any renderings of this so far?
0: Yeah, I wouldn't say it kept under wraps from the point of view of the way that it's being described. I think it's been kept a bit under wraps of, like, here's the big reveal. And I think that's one of the things that we're excited for. So for those that have rode by, you can kind of see it behind the scrim that's there now. I think it's something that the citizens will be really excited when they actually see it delivered. If you saw it in pieces as it comes in, it wouldn't have the same effect. And so when you actually see a sign that's properly installed, everything is ready to go, I think it'll have a much greater effect than seeing it come in kind of pieces along the way.
1: Now, there are cynical critics of signs like this who say they're unoriginal, lazy branding, etc. What do you think about that?
0: I mean, everybody has their opinion. I think what you're going to see is whether or not there's an opposite side to that of people will vote by whether or not they actually go and visit the sign. People will vote by whether or not they take pictures. And I'm going to be on the betting side that this sign is going to be in a lot of pictures celebrating Kelowna, and it's going to go far beyond our local area. You're going to see this. You're going to see people are going to be wondering, where is that amazing place? Where's that amazing waterfront? When I look at that sign and I see it positioned against the back of a yacht club and then the beautiful Okanagan Mountains in the background, it's all being purposely positioned. I think people are going to vote with where they visit and the pictures they take of it.
1: Now, this is not the only sign the city is working on. There's another one called the North End Monument. That's along Highway 97 North, sort of out by the airport area. That's the entrance kind of sign to the city. What's the status of that sign? When will that one go up?
0: Yeah, that sign was a replacement of, if you remember back in the day before the Highway 97 project was done, there used to be a sign at Reed's Corner.
1: I remember.
0: And that was kind of quite into the city. As part of the replacement, there's been a conversation of it being put out in the North End. I can say that the foundations for the sign are now in place and that it would be, it's currently in manufacturing or fabrication, and we expect it to be there by early fall.
1: Any more signs in the works?
0: I think we could play with the idea of the monumentation. That's the conversation of, like, where you enter the city from different areas. There's two other places, where people logically come into the city, being Highway 33.
1: Yep.
0: In Black Mountain.
1: Right.
0: There's an old sign that's there. Also, how people come in off the bridge, I think, not to maybe to the same degree, but if we've spent the effort around this idea around monumentation, how do you take pieces of that and create these entrances and not trying to create something new each time, but use the language or the shared kind of language around these signs in different locations?
1: Derek, great to talk to you. Thanks for coming in so early for us. Appreciate it.
0: Appreciate it. Thanks, Chris.
1: Derek Edstrom is the Divisional Director of Partnership Investment with the City of Kelowna. The official veiling of the sign is happening this morning, 10 o'clock at Stewart Park.

0: This is Daybreak on CBC Radio 1. Every day, more people are getting used to having instant answers thanks to AI and chatbots. But what if that ease is chipping away at our patience for the slowness of the real world and all our tolerance for waiting? CBC's Manjula Selvaraja has a look at AI and the decline of patience.
1: There's been a lot said about the negative implications of chatbots.
2: People are relying on AI chatbots for advice, companionship, and emotional support. But there are growing concerns that it's leading to worrying or even dangerous results.
3: More Canadians are turning to artificial intelligence with questions about their health, but the answers they're getting could be wrong.
1: Christian Miller

0: says there's one area that's missing in the headlines.
1: Which is how it's providing an obstacle to our being able to develop the virtue of patience.
0: Miller studies virtue and moral character. He's a professor of philosophy at Wake Forest University in North Carolina and the author of The Honesty Crisis. In an article for the online publication, The Conversation, Miller makes a case for how AI may be affecting our patience and therefore our well-being.
1: All virtues contribute to well-being. It goes all the way back to Aristotle. Aristotle thought that the most important component of well-being or flourishing is virtue. And like any virtue, it's not something we're born with. We have to work at it. It's a muscle that needs to be exercised.
0: Miller says a slow and thoughtful approach to learning and searching throughout life grows our capacity for patience, while our embrace of chatbots for quick answers erodes the opportunity to strengthen this muscle.
1: We have now a shortcut that can get us answers automatically and instantaneously, recalibrated what is normal. In the past, they were normalized around hours. Now they're normalized around minutes, perhaps even seconds.
0: Welcome to the era of instant information gratification.
2: I think there's very little patience. I think one of the things we struggle with now as a generation is that we want things instantly. We want it rapidly, so we don't really wait. So in a sense, it's part of the challenge of our generation now to slow down. Thich Nhat Hanh, the Zen monk, he says it's a hurry sickness. He actually calls it a sickness.
0: Ranjini George teaches courses on Stoicism, Buddhism, and creative writing at the University of Toronto School of Continuing Studies.
2: When I was growing up, we went to the library and we researched things. So there is the good part of technology and the fact that there is so much of information that we can access, but we don't have the patience to read for sustained lengths of time. We don't have the patience for periods of long introspection and contemplation and just slowing down.
0: Christian Miller acknowledges that research on how chatbots influence specific character traits is still in the early days. But until there is conclusive research on this front, he wants people to keep up their patience training. Why does patience matter?
1: At the individual level, healthier lifestyles, greater emotional regulation, more fulfilling relationships, increased care about equity and justice, increased cooperation, on and on, the list is long. If there are fewer and fewer opportunities to exercise this muscle, then it's just going to be harder and harder to get there, to succeed in acquiring this virtue.
0: I ask Ranjini George how to foster patience in a world that values effectiveness and immediacy.
2: You know, everything is practice. You practice anger, you'll be an angry person. You practice writing, you'll be a better writer. You practice patience and you will, you know, gradually be more patient.
0: She says, tune into your reactions to life as it unfolds and notice when you're impatient.
2: You know, you realize you're impatient, but you just let it stay in the room and maybe go to your breath. Just take one or two breaths, because a lot of people are impatient without even realizing they're impatient. But the awareness that I feel impatience is something. And so you can consciously slow down.
0: Christian Miller suggests choosing the slower path to learn and wrestle with intellectual challenges. He also recommends taking on slow activities to exercise patience, like working on a craft, perfecting a basketball shot, or weeding a garden. So a note to gardeners weeding this summer and pulling out those pesky dandelions, tell yourself it's a way to practice a virtue. For CBC Radio, I'm Manjula Selvaraja.
3: Thank you, Manjula. You're listening to CBC Radio 1 in British Columbia, 9 minutes before 8 o'clock Pacific time. Paul McGowan's on our sports desk this morning. Paul, good morning.
4: Good morning, Chris.
3: Let's start with the World Cup. There is plenty to watch this weekend.
4: Including, of course, Canada, who play their first ever knockout stage game on Sunday. Tonight, though, most of the focus will be on Seattle, a game between Egypt and Iran that is being celebrated as part of Seattle's Pride Weekend, even though Egypt and Iran have both lodged protests with FIFA.
3: I lived in Egypt and covered gay rights in Egypt. They have one of the worst human rights record on gay issues in the world, and Iran is worse.
4: Mm-hmm. And so it will not surprise you, Chris, that both countries have lodged protests. They don't want any mention of Pride. They don't want any kind of demonstration. And there was even a question as to whether Pride flags would be allowed inside of the building. Now, FIFA did agree to do the bare minimum and allow Pride flags inside the stadium. Here's Seattle Pride Executive Director Patty Hearn.
5: The Pride match day was designated long before the teams were chosen. I recognize that the idea of a Pride match is not embraced by the governments of those countries. However, there are queer people everywhere, and I think that if we can provide the opportunity for the world stage to see and experience what it feels like to be in a welcoming and inclusive place and to be cheering for a sport that you love, I think that's great.
4: Not that Patty Hearn is singing FIFA's praises there at all, but it is worth remembering that 4 years ago in Qatar, FIFA disallowed rainbow armbands on captains. And also worth mentioning that, you know, FIFA has said that flags are allowed provided that they adhere to the stadium code of conduct. And who knows how that might be interpreted. So you hope that it's a celebration tonight in Seattle, but there is, as you mentioned, some potential for tension as well.
3: All right, let's go to the WNBA, where we saw league history last night in Toronto.
4: In a game, too, that didn't set up to be all that special, you had the middle-of-the-road tempo against the also middle-of-the-road LA Sparks. Toronto comes out on top 125-97, and they do that on the back of 53 points from Marina Mabry. That ties the WNBA record for most points in a single game. Mabry was hitting everything last night, and she said that her teammates were quick to catch on.
6: My teammates, when I came in, celebrated me. I had to take a different shower after, but I'm just appreciative of them. When you have teammates that have your back and are literally passing up open layups to pass to you at the three-point line, that's an elite level of trust that I couldn't be more grateful for. I think tonight was just my night from the three-point line and from honestly everywhere. Like, I don't know, whatever. It was all going in.
4: What you don't get in that clip is the image of tempo coach Sandy Brundello, who was sitting next to Mabry at the microphone and smiling ear to ear, looking every bit like a proud parent. A nice night all around for the tempo, who are back in action tomorrow against Phoenix.
3: Let's finish with hockey. The NHL draft happens tonight in Buffalo.
4: And the Canucks are one of the more intriguing teams to watch tonight. Do they pick Caleb Malhotra just weeks after naming his dad Manny as head coach? It has the potential to be a tricky relationship if Caleb Malhotra does become a Canuck. But general manager Ryan Johnson said that he and Manny have talked through what it might look like.
7: I discussed it with Manny when I hired him. If that would be an issue, then maybe we should both go our separate ways. We agreed that it wouldn't be. After that, we don't discuss it. We never have. He will be a dad supporting his son this weekend, and I'll be trying to manage a hockey team to make the best pick at three that we feel it will be a big part of our future, and that's how we'll approach it.
4: It's been a busy week, Chris, leading up to the draft. And so beyond that third overall pick, we could see other roster movement from the Canucks as well. Still lots of time before that first pick is made just after 4 p.m.
3: Paul, thanks very much.
4: Thanks, Chris.
3: Paul McGowan on our sports desk this morning. Allie's got a bit of music for us.
8: I do. Lots of great music, free music at the Vancouver Fan Zones for the FIFA World Cup. Playing tonight is this band. Here's Metric with Gimme Sympathy.

0: From 2009, that's Metric with Give Me Sympathy. They are playing in the Vancouver FIFA Fan Zone tonight, along with Broken Social Scene.
1: Thank you, Alia. Sonia LaRouche is here with a quick news headline.
2: Hi, Chris. A jury is now deliberating in the trial of a man accused of killing his ex-wife near Lumbee 2 years ago. That story and more coming up at 8:30 Pacific time.
1: Thank you, Sonia. Also, after our news, our panel On the Ledge convenes to talk about the week that was in BC politics. It's 8 o'clock Pacific time, 9 o'clock Mountain time, and World Report is next.
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3: 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The CBC News is next. Coming up in half an hour, it's The Current with Matt Galloway.
6: Ordinary. The word just means that you're like other people, but it has come to be taken as a bit of an insult. In defense of being average and a look at how too much striving can lead many of us to failure or burnout, that's coming up on The Current.
7: This is World Report. Good morning, I'm Jennifer Yoon. Rescue workers frantically scrambling as an aftershock forces crews to pause their search for survivors. Officials say at least 589 people are dead. Thousands more are injured following Wednesday's double earthquake. Among the countries which have sent in rescue teams, Chile, the Dominican Republic, and Colombia. Canada has pledged $5 million in humanitarian assistance, while the U.S. has eased sanctions to allow for aid to get through. Joining us from neighboring Bogota is freelance journalist Cody Weddle. Cody, what kind of relief and aid is needed the most right now on the ground?
8: Well, undoubtedly, what is needed the most are rescue teams, large equipment to look for those folks who are believed to be buried under that rubble. Undoubtedly, another long night for so many people who are looking for their family members believed to be buried under that debris. But there is also some hope. We have been seeing images of people pulled alive from various sites, both in La Guaira on the coast and in Caracas. Another issue for so many people last night was they don't have anywhere to stay. So many buildings have been structurally damaged. Some people aren't sure whether their building where they're living is habitable. We've been even seeing images floating around social media trying to show people how they can determine whether they can actually enter their building depending on the cracks that they see on the building walls. So there's a need for shelter as well. The good news, we do know that many of those international rescue teams from Chile, the Dominican Republic, Spain, the U.S., Switzerland, they either have started to arrive or they are arriving. And we also know one runway at the international airport there in La Guaira is open. So that's good news for them. They can arrive there right near La Guaira, which is one of the areas most affected.
7: We know that the destruction is widespread. What are some of the biggest logistical challenges to delivering that aid into the hardest hit areas?
8: Well, first of all, one of the biggest issues is the infrastructure. Obviously, the earthquakes have affected the infrastructure. Most of that airport there in La Guaira is closed. Like I said, one runway is open, but we know there are downed bridges. We know some roads are still not passable because of mudslides that happened shortly after the earthquakes. So that is a major challenge. And we also know these folks will, there's a big challenge in hospitals and clinics as well. Those are now filling up and there is a need for medical equipment as the injured, thousands of people injured are going to these clinics to try to find treatment.
7: Freelance journalist Cody Weddle joining us from Bogota. Thank you, Cody.
8: Thank you.
7: Heather McKay is a Canadian teacher working at the British school in the capital. Her apartment building suffered serious structural damage, and she's now staying with a colleague. McKay says the immediate focus in Caracas is getting people out of the rubble. But long-term humanitarian aid is desperately needed.
9: With the amount of buildings that have been damaged, I think they really need to assess that. And then people are just going to need humanitarian aid. And it makes me so sad because so many Venezuelans have nothing and now they have less than nothing. It is incredibly, incredibly sad. However, Venezuelans are very resilient and helpful people. And there is kind of a sense of community of everyone helping where they can.
7: Canadian teacher Heather McKay speaking to us from Caracas. Former U.S. National Security Advisor John Bolton has pleaded guilty to illegally retaining classified information. The plea deal entered in a Maryland court this morning could allow the former Trump advisor turned critic to avoid prison time. Bolton faces a maximum of 5 years behind bars and a $2.5 million fine. Sentencing is set for late October. Russia says it has intercepted 660 Ukrainian drones in a massive overnight attack. The Russian Defense Ministry says 12 regions were targeted, as well as the illegally annexed Crimean Peninsula. It appears to be one of the largest coordinated aerial assaults of Russian territory since the full-scale invasion began more than 4 years ago. Ukraine has been systematically stepping up long-range strikes, hitting vital oil refineries and chemical plants. The brutal heat wave that has been gripping the UK and Western Europe is now shifting east, blanketing Germany and parts of Central Europe. As Anna Cunningham reports, the extreme temperatures are stretching emergency health services to the absolute limit.
10: Record temperatures are impacting not just the vulnerable, but also the healthy.
11: It is about a 50% increase in the number of 999 calls that we've been taking.
10: Jason Killis is the chief executive of the London Ambulance Service. On Wednesday, the service recorded its highest number of Category 1 emergency calls ever.
11: Patients in cardiac arrest who are continuously fitting, who have stopped breathing, those kind of really serious time-critical cases.
10: Physician Dr. Hilary Williams, Vice President at the Royal College of Surgeons, says the UK's healthcare system is creaking under this heatwave.
12: The NHS isn't built for extreme heat.
10: Dr. Williams says hospitals built in the 50s, 60s and 70s are struggling, many without air conditioning. In Paris, a statement from the head of Paris Police says we are reaching a saturation point in hospital facilities. Over 24 hours, Paris ambulance services reported four times more cardiac arrests than normal. Anna Cunningham, CBC News, London.
7: Canada's federal government is making it a criminal offence to create or share AI-generated deepfake nudes. The updated law expands the definition of intimate images and carries a maximum penalty of 10 years behind bars. The move closes a glaring legal loophole, but as Kayla Hounsell reports, the change comes after a painful legal battle for one Canadian survivor.
13: It's too little, too late. We
14: have too little, too late, because a new law criminalizing the sharing of nude deepfakes is coming into effect after the man who created one of her has already been acquitted.
13: I have felt like I have been screaming into the void for the past almost two and a half years.
14: Her identity is protected by a publication ban. According to court documents, her former high school classmate admitted he took photos of her and some other classmates off social media, used artificial intelligence to make them appear naked, then sent the images to others without permission. He was charged with distributing intimate images without consent. In March, a Nova Scotia judge acquitted him, finding that the synthetic images did not meet the definition of intimate images as then defined in Canada's criminal code.
15: Accordingly, the motion is adopted.
14: Now, that's been changed. A brand new law changed the definition of intimate images to include a visual representation that is made by any electronic or mechanical means, including by means of artificial intelligence software. Justice Minister Sean Fraser says he can't disagree with the Halifax woman.
16: This is a change that should have been made before, but it's never too late to do the right thing.
14: The Halifax woman says she's suing the man who created a deepfake of her. She's also calling for more education when it comes to the harm deepfakes can cause. Kayla Hounsell, CBC News, Halifax.
7: Crude oil prices have officially fallen back to what they were before the start of the war in Iran. The market relief is welcome news for air travelers. Angie Seth has the details.
17: WestJet and Porter Airlines announced they are reducing their jet fuel surcharges as oil prices fall to levels not seen since before the war in Iran. In a statement, WestJet said the reduction applies to, quote, companion vouchers from $60 to $40 per round trip or one-way fare. Porter Airlines making a similar temporary move, cutting the cost in half from $40 to $20 for VI Porter Reward flight redemptions. And Hong Kong-based Cathay Pacific Airways says it's also reducing its fees, offering 14.5% savings to the consumer. But not everyone is on board. Air Canada says they are continuing to manage fuel costs through their regular fares rather than adding a fuel surcharge. And Air Canada Vacations did implement a fuel surcharge on ground packages that remains in effect. Air Transat says it's monitoring the geopolitical situation closely. Art Wu is a senior economist with BMO. He says as oil prices continue to fluctuate, it will have an effect on jet fuel prices.
18: Secondly, probably each airline secured their current supply of jet fuel at different prices over the past weeks. And so that may also play a role in, you know, when they decide to eventually reduce the surcharge.
17: Wu says the situation in the Middle East remains volatile, and whether oil prices will continue to fall will depend on the Strait of Hormuz staying open. Angie Seth, CBC News, Toronto.
7: That is the latest national and international news from World Report. I'm Jennifer Yoon. This is CBC News.
1: Good morning. I'm Chris Walker. This is Daybreak on CBC Radio 1. Sonia LaRouche is here with local news headlines. Good morning, Sonia.
2: Good morning, Chris. The city of Kelowna will be revealing its new signature sign along the waterfront today. Light-up letters spelling the city's name are meant to be a place for tourists to take photos when visiting the city. And Kamloops is warning people that it will be strictly enforcing new rules preventing people from setting off fireworks without a permit. This is the first Canada Day since the new fines were brought into place. Those stories and more coming up at 8:30 Pacific time.
1: Thank you, Sonia. Sonia LaRouche back in 20 minutes with more local news. In this half hour, protecting your puppy, the BCSPCA organizing a free vaccine clinic in Penticton today among rising parvovirus rates. More on that coming up in a few minutes. First up, though, our panel on the ledge. That's ahead on Daybreak. Good morning, Ali Ramadan.
19: Hello, Chris.
1: And a happy Friday.
19: It is here. We have a little bit of blue sky.
1: We do have a touch of blue sky, not too much.
19: Nope.
1: And we have cooler temperatures coming our way. I'm looking forward to the cooler temperatures.
19: Me too.
1: Right now in Kelowna, 19 degrees. That is really the case through the Okanagan Valley, pretty much top to bottom. Just a touch cooler in the Shuswap at 17 degrees. This morning in Kamloops, it is mainly cloudy and 18 in Merritt, 14 degrees.
19: So for the day, it looks like we may get some showers, just a chance across the southwest. So that includes Kamloops, Kelowna into the Nicola Valley, the Similkameen, everywhere in between. So all those regions, mainly cloudy skies. We'll see those temperatures hovering between 20 and 25 degrees. We will likely see rain in Lytton. That is good news. And then wind picking up for all those regions as well.
1: This morning in Revelstoke, a bit of rain falling at the moment, 15 degrees. Castlegar is 14, mainly cloudy all the way through the Kootenays. Cranbrook is 17 degrees.
19: And so the Kootenays, Columbias look like a mainly cloudy day ahead as well. We've got that rain you mentioned, Chris, in the forecast for the Boundary West Kootenay on and off. Possible thunderstorms in there as well. You should get to about 24 degrees. Chance of rain around Golden and Revelstoke getting to about 23. And then quite a bit cooler around Sparwood and Fernie. You get to about 17 degrees today under that cloudy sky. 20 in Cranbrook and Kimberley. And a similar story for the Caribou. Possible showers for you in 100 Mile and Williams Lake with a high at about 18 degrees on the roads right now, Chris. On the major highways, looks like a great day to be traveling. No major delays and no new delays on our major routes. Here in Kelowna, just a reminder, anyone traveling around Kelowna tomorrow, the BC Lions game at the Apple Bowl, it is going to be busy, so just be prepared. Kickoff is at 4, but gates open at 1, so it's going to get busy right leading up to it, so and just avoid it.
1: That intersection of Birch and Bernard and Spall and Glenmore, that's busy and complicated anyway.
19: When there's nothing going on.
1: On a Friday morning at 8:14.
19: Exactly. So take care, everyone.
1: Thank you, Allie. It is Friday, of course, and we've convened our On the Ledge panel to discuss the week that was in BC politics. Lots to chew on this week: housing deals, trade missions, and, of course, the World Cup. This week, our panel on the ledge is Wolfgang Deppner, who covers the legislature for the Canadian Press, and Katie DeRosa, our CBC News politics reporter. Good morning to you both.
20: Good morning, Chris.
21: Good morning, Chris.
1: Katie, Premier David Eby, Prime Minister Mark Carney are admitting their plan to buy empty condos is not landing as they'd hoped. How are they responding to the backlash so far?
20: Yeah, so I'll just recap the backlash since the announcement on Thursday. There's a multi-billion dollar housing announcement, and tucked in that announcement was this plan to buy more than 2,200 empty condos with taxpayer dollars and convert them into affordable housing. Not a lot of other details like a price tag or any other details. So in the absence of those details, critics basically said this is a taxpayer funded bailout for developers who built small condos, are listing them for, in Metro Vancouver, some are still listed for $1 million. And now, because they can't sell, here's the government swooping in. So that's sort of where the backlash has landed. And both Mark Carney and David Eby had separate press conferences, and that was the prevailing question for both is what's behind this program, and is it a bailout? So Mark Carney admitted they didn't do a great job of explaining this. He provided a bit more details. He basically said this would be a rent-to-own program, and that both the BC government and Ottawa would each put in about $150 million, and the rest would be financed, and basically the taxpayers would be paid back because of the rent-to-own scheme. But the reason why in BC I think it's garnering so much reaction is that a few months ago, during the budget, the BC government canceled the Community Housing Fund, which was a program to give nonprofits money to build below market rentals. They had some of those projects ready to go, plans drawn up, the site selected, and that was all canceled when that money was taken away. So I asked David Eby, why not just ask the feds for money to restart that program? And he said that's still an option, but he didn't back down from this condo plan. So I don't think the criticism will go away.
1: Now, Wolf, Eby is heading to China on Saturday for a trade mission. What does he need out of that mission?
21: Yeah, so the premier is following the prime minister, who was in China earlier this year. Eby's visit will have a lower profile, but the same goal, which is to deepen trade with BC's second largest export market. China absorbs about 20% of provincial exports behind the United States. It remains BC's largest trading partner, just over 50%+. But BC wants to diversify trade away from the United States. Eby says he would like to see more tourists from China and lower tariffs on BC seafood. But most importantly, he'll meet with reps from PetroChina, which is a partner in LNG Canada. And we will learn this fall whether that consortium will greenlight the proposed expansion of the Kitimat LNG terminal that started operating last year. Eby's trip, as Katie will tell us in just a moment, is short, but the stakes are high.
1: Katie, the trade mission is being cut short, as Wolf just hinted at, to just 4 days. Could you explain that?
20: Yeah, so I don't think that the premier thought he would be in China for just 4 days, especially with the time change. That's quite a quick trip. But basically, he explained yesterday during that press conference that the reason for cutting the trip short is that the BC is getting closer to a deal with Ottawa on an MOU for Ottawa to support BC's resource projects. Now, when you hear MOU, you often think Alberta's MOU with Ottawa on the oil pipeline. So David Eby said, we're not at the table with Alberta and Ottawa on a pipeline, even though any kind of pipeline would go through BC. So the AB has said, we're not at that table. We are at a different table talking about our projects. So think, like Wolf mentioned, LNG, the North Coast Transmission Line, critical mineral mines. But I think we'll want to be looking for more details on what support actually means. Does it mean taxpayer dollars to fund these, you know, these private companies, or fast tracking for those projects? So I think we want to hear more details on what an MOU would actually entail.
1: Wolf, Danielle Smith of Alberta could present her proposal for another oil pipeline to BC's coast by early next week. Now, EB has said BC's not at the table, but there's more certainty about another pipeline. Can you explain that?
21: Yeah, absolutely. The Vancouver Fraser Port Authority has said this week that dredging of Burrard Inlet underneath Second Narrows Bridge could start this September after it has received all the necessary permits to do the work. This is a significant project because it would allow mid-sized crude oil tankers load more fully as they take on oil from the expanded Trans Mountain pipeline, which of course terminates in Burnaby. The province supports this idea because it would improve efficiency without increasing the size and frequency of tankers in Burrard Inlet. More broadly, this project sort of fits into the larger agenda of getting more of Canada's natural resources to foreign markets outside the United States. But the project, this dredging project, has already drawn criticism from environmentalists and First Nation voices. As such, it will preview the conflicts we will see once we learn more about Alberta's proposed pipeline to the northern coast, or some other route, perhaps.
1: Katie, there was also a public safety announcement in Nanaimo about addressing property crime and street disorder. What was announced?
20: Yeah, so, you know, Nanaimo is one of the communities that has really struggled with those two issues, with property crime and street disorder. And so Public Safety Minister Nina Krieger was in that city to expand the Chronic Property Offending Intervention Initiative. And so it's a wordy name to basically focus about $16 million over the next 2 years to focus its efforts on about 420 chronic offenders who are behind really a disproportionate amount of street disorder, property crime, retail theft. And, you know, businesses have been calling for help. They're saying that they know there's a handful of people who kind of commit the same crime, and they feel it's really a revolving door. So, you know, this announcement, while it was welcomed, there were, you know, people in the community also saying that we need to address the underlying causes of mental health and addiction. And so we can't just address the crime. We have to address the underlying causes. And perhaps the bail reforms that Ottawa passed will also go into this, that, you know, that really focused more on violent crime, but it also does address repeat offenses. But certainly Nanaimo Mayor Leonard Krogh has long been a proponent of involuntary care for some people who just, you know, you really, really have high challenges and need more help. So we know the government is also focusing on involuntary care, but no centers perhaps announced in Nanaimo yet.
1: Now, Wolf, we're halfway through the FIFA Men's World Cup. Do you think the excitement around Team Canada has shifted the public mood toward this expensive tournament? I mean, I think back to the 2010 Olympics, it certainly did it there. Have you seen a similar shift?
21: Yeah, I mean, the public mood received a bit of a damper when Canada lost its last group stage against Switzerland on Wednesday. It's still going on to the next round. But I think the public has responded very favorably toward the tournament. Journalists, who can be a critical bunch, may have misread the public's appetite for diversion. And more importantly, I think failed to anticipate the genuine joy that events like the World Cup can spark, especially if they're well organized. I mean, no matter what you might think of FIFA and its partners, soccer remains a religion for many and a source of communion. But all sermons must eventually end, and the financial concerns that existed before the tournament, all the grandiose promises about future tourism and economic development, those things won't disappear after the final whistle.
1: Wolf and Katie, thanks very much. Happy Friday.
21: Absolutely. Thank you.
1: That's our panel on The Ledge for the week. Wolfgang Deppner covers the legislature for the Canadian Press, and Katie DeRosa is CBC News legislative reporter in Victoria.

0: It's 8:23 Pacific time. Pet owners in Penticton have a chance to get a free parvovirus vaccine for their dogs today. The BCSPCA is organizing a vaccine clinic at the local veterinary hospital this afternoon. Madison Roy is the Regional Community Services Facilitator for the Thompson, Okanagan, and Kootenays with the BCSPCA. She explains what the virus is and what the symptoms include.
1: Canine parvovirus, or as we commonly call it, parvo, is a very dangerous virus that affects puppies and unvaccinated dogs. It lives in the feces and the vomit of these infected dogs. It can also live in the soil for months on end. It's highly contagious and it is extremely transmissible. Symptoms of the parvovirus include severe bloody diarrhea, vomiting, lethargy, a loss of appetite, abdominal pain and bloating. They may have a fever or low body temperature, and this usually leads to extreme dehydration as well, which can be very, very severe for puppies.
0: Madison says there's been an increase in the detected parvovirus cases, both in the Okanagan and more broadly through the province.
1: We've been seeing an uptick of the parvovirus cases in our own centers and reported by the community, the Okanagan community. There have been some known cases that were confirmed in the Oliver area. One has come into the BCSPCA care and was very unwell. Others were treated by a vet in Kelowna. We've heard from other animal rescue groups that they've received sick puppies too. So we have definitely been seeing an increase in the areas of the Okanagan, but also throughout the province. When you receive a new puppy and they do not have any vaccines, it's best to keep them separated from other dogs until they have received their full set of vaccines. Again, those are at 8, 12, and 16 weeks of age. So just keeping your puppy happy within your home, ensuring that they're not in contact with any other dogs that you're not aware of their vaccine status or their health status until they're fully protected by their puppy vaccine.
0: That's Madison Roy with the BCSPCA. That free vaccine clinic is at the SPCA Veterinary Hospital today in Penticton from 2 to 5 in the afternoon.
2: Thank you, Chris. The 4th annual Soul Sisters Music Festival is happening this weekend in Caledon. It's a one-day outdoor event inspired by Lilith Fair. Kansas Lee is one of the women that's playing. Here she is with her song called For the Girl.

0: That was good.
1: Yeah. Kansas Lee. Yeah, like from that. A Soyuz, you said? You know where she's from?
0: Yeah.
1: Yeah, great. She's the song For the Girl. She's playing at the Soul Sisters Music Festival in Caledon on Saturday.
0: Thank you, Alia. We're just about done this edition of Daybreak. If you'd like to get in touch with us about anything you've heard on the program, you can do so by email, daybreakcolona@cbc.ca. Coming up now to 8:30 Pacific time, our local news is next.
2: This is CBC News. Good morning, I'm Sonia LaRouche. It's cloudy in Revelstoke and 14 degrees, cloudy in Kelowna and 19 degrees. In the news this morning, officials say overall water use in and around Vernon is down after strict restrictions were put in place earlier this month due to drought. But reservoir water levels are still lower than they have ever been. Jacqueline Gelineau reports.
3: Hopefully we can make it through the season.
4: Amanda Sommerfeld with Greater Vernon Water says most people are complying with the water restrictions imposed by the Regional District of North Okanagan, and usage has plummeted.
3: Really seeing all sectors across the board, agricultural, domestic, commercial, reducing their water use.
4: Still, reservoir levels are historically low, and farmers are feeling the impact of weeks of water restrictions. All unnecessary use, like lawn watering, is banned, and agricultural use has been restricted by 70%. The Regional District and Greater Vernon Water have diverted some residents to a different reservoir system, and farmers are working with the Regional District to share water quotas amongst farmers.
3: So it should be moving ahead in the next week or two.
4: Rain is forecast in the coming days, and it will hopefully alleviate some of the strain felt by farmers. Jacqueline Gelineau, CBC News, Salmon Arm.
2: Jury deliberations are expected to resume today in the trial of a man accused of killing his ex-wife near Lumbee 2 years ago. Vitaly Stefanski has pleaded not guilty to a charge of second-degree murder. His ex-wife, Tatiana Stefanski, was found dead with numerous stab wounds in April of 2024. Stefanski presented him his own closing statements yesterday and asked the jury to find him not guilty, suggesting the victim fatally stabbed herself. And the city of Kamloops has banned the sale and use of fireworks. But professionals contracted by the city are allowed to set off fireworks on Canada Day if conditions are safe. Ken Uselock is the fire chief with the city, and he says under the new bylaw, only trained and certified pyrotechnic technicians are allowed to set off fireworks.
5: The whole purpose of the change in our bylaw to ban consumer fireworks is because those are the ones that generally people who are untrained, don't know the risk, don't do things safely.
2: People who are caught selling or setting off fireworks within city limits will be subject to a fine. The city of Kelowna will be revealing its new signature sign along the waterfront today. Light up letters spelling the city's name are meant to be a place for tourists to take photos while visiting the city. It will be placed near the Kelowna Yacht Club and officially unveiled at a public gathering at 10 o'clock this morning. And multiple cities are reminding people about the upcoming deadline to pay your property taxes. The taxes must be paid by Thursday, July 2nd, to avoid a 10% late payment penalty. People are encouraged to plan ahead for the Canada Day holiday and to pay early to allow time for the bank to process the payment. The BC Restaurant and Food Services Association is expected to make a pitch to the city of Vancouver to keep a stretch of Granville Street in the downtown core car-free. Five blocks of the city's entertainment district have been turned into the pedestrian zone during the FIFA Men's World Cup, and many people would like to see it stay that way. Ian Tostenson is the association president.
6: It creates a zone, and I think that's what's happening. Granville Street has become a community. Granville's been looking for an identity for so many years, and I think we may have found it.
2: The city's 20-year plan for Granville Street includes it into a year-round pedestrian zone, but there's no timeline when that might happen. And lastly, a sports travel expert is warning soccer fans who want to follow Team Canada's World Cup run on the road to be flexible and to expect to pay up. Canada will play South Africa this Sunday in Los Angeles after falling to Switzerland at BC Place on Wednesday. Sports travel management professional Monty Elniski says while tickets are available to get you to LA, prices have gone up.
7: If you can afford it, you will be able to get there. There are many ways through travel agencies, directly through the airlines or other airline outlets, online websites, where you can find flights. They will get you there. But at this point in time, this many days in advance, it's not inexpensive at all.
2: Anyone traveling out of Canada is being reminded to double-check any visa requirements needed. And that's a look at your CBC News for British Columbia.
0: Thank you, Sonia. Sonia LaRouche on our news desk this morning. Just a quick programming note here. This program will be off the air next week due to, you know, staffing issues. So next week, Monday and Tuesday, our friends at Daybreak North from Prince George will be covering for us. And then you'll hear the early edition out of Vancouver on Thursday and Friday. Of course, Wednesday is Canada Day. So we'll be back with you on July 6th. That's a week from Monday.
1: That's right.
0: Allie, a quick weather?
1: Sure. We've got cloud right now, Chris. Looks like that is going to be the story for the next several days across the southern interior. We get some rain. Looks like rain's going to come on Sunday for most regions, maybe even on Monday if you're in the Columbias and Kootenays. But today looks like just a chance of showers around Kamloops, Kelowna, into the Okanagan, the Merritt area, all those regions. Just a chance of showers with possible thunderstorms, temperatures ranging from 22 to 26 degrees.
0: Thank you, Alia. Any problems on the roads? Yet?
1: So far, it looks like a great day out there, Chris. Good. So no delay so far.
0: It is time now to thank everybody who put the show together this week. Ali Ramadan over there was our co-host, studio director, and technician, filling in for Joseph O2, who will be back with us, I think, when we resume in a week from now. Sonia LaRouche also helped tech and direct the show and was on our news desk for the rest of the week. Our associate producers this week were Ben Lowe on and Dale Boyd. Daybreak is produced by Christine Coulter. Alia produced a couple of days this week, I think. Jay Bertinoli is our executive director, and a shout out to our colleagues in Kamloops who helped us out on Tuesday when we were off the air, Doug Herbert and Marcella Bernardo. I'm Chris Walker. Thank you for spending part of your week with us. A reminder, we're off the air next week. We'll be back with you on July 6th. But we're around if you'd like to get in touch. Daybreak Kelowna@cbc.ca. The Current is next. Enjoy your Friday. Have a great weekend. Happy Canada Day.

0: I'm going to do a great show today, and I'm going to help people because I'm good enough, I'm smart enough, and doggone it, people like me.
1: Stuart Smalley preached the message of being good enough on Saturday Night Live. These days, though, that affirmation would probably fall flat for many people. In a culture that celebrates excellence and values those who maximize every single aspect of their lives, being ordinary is often seen as not nearly enough. In an hour, the pressure that greatness culture puts on us and why some people are reclaiming that idea of a good enough life instead of relentlessly striving to be the best. Also this morning...
2: It's a very dynamic reality that we exist in Canada's Arctic, and there are many stories to tell, and to ensure that I'm able to give space for those stories to be told is of great importance for me.
1: Canada is a northern nation, and with a renewed focus on Arctic sovereignty, those at the top of this country are asking big questions about what that means for them. It is the job of Canada's Arctic ambassador, Virginia Mearns, to represent both her people's interests in Ottawa and Ottawa's interests up north. In 30 minutes, she's here to talk about what those of us down south don't understand about her homeland, the pressure she feels to deliver for her community, and why she says it is Canada's duty to stand up for Greenland in the face of the U.S. president's threats. But as Donald Trump's threats to Canada continue, we begin with a podcast arguing that we will come out of this moment a stronger country. Good morning, I'm Matt Galloway, and this is The Current.
3: The powerful have their power. We have something too. The capacity to stop pretending, to name reality, to build our strength at home, and to act together. That is Canada's path. We choose it openly and confidently, and it is a path wide open to any country willing to take it with us.
1: When Mark Carney gave that speech in Davos back in January, it echoed around the world. Middle powers caught between an increasingly hostile United States and a rising China praised the Canadian Prime Minister for putting into words what many were already feeling. 5 months later, the journalist Stephen Marsh is considering the fate of those middle powers and Canada's new place in the world in a new season of his podcast, Gloves Off. That new season drops on Canada Day, the 1st of July, but he's with me in studio this morning. With a preview. Good morning.
4: Hey, Matt. How you doing?
1: Nice to see you. The very first words of this new season of the podcast are, it's been a hell of a year.
4: Yeah.
1: We played a little bit of that speech that the Prime Minister gave. When you think back to it, what was your initial reaction to what he was saying in January?
4: Well, I think what it was is we'd sort of heard that message in Canada for a long time, like when the 51st state rhetoric really picked up. So it'd been almost a year that Mark Carney had basically been saying that in Canada. What it was the world realizing that he was right, and the world realizing that they were in the same boat as we were, i.e., the rules-based order is falling apart. America has turned from a partner to a predator. And how do we deal with that? And how do we build a new world after we've entered this new state of disorder?
1: Nobody else seemed to be saying that out loud, though. How important was it that he, a Canadian, said that?
4: Well, we interviewed, like Malcolm Turnbull, the ex-Prime Minister of Australia, Alistair Campbell from, we interviewed people, Margaret Vestager, like these very important people in Europe and around the world. They all think about it all the time, right? Like it is very much at the front of mind in global circles about the consequences of this moment in history.
1: Why do you think that is? I mean, he said things that people hadn't been saying perhaps out loud. You said in your podcast that this is the most consequential speech in a generation.
4: Yeah. Well, I think there are two things. First of all, it's a basic acknowledgement of reality. So that always helps, right? It helps to be right when you're making a speech. But then also, I think it also established like, okay, if this is over, we should stop worrying about the threat of America going away and start figuring out, okay, what do we do now? I mean, there's an expression in chess, which is the threat is always worse than the execution, right? Like the threat is worse than the capture, because when you're worried about the threat, you can't plan for

0: Minister under Stephen Harper.
1: Very interesting guy, yeah.
0: Here's a little bit of what Peter MacKay said to you.
2: We cannot replicate the trade that we have with the United States, with the European Union, with parts of the Asia Pacific, including China, with all of our other allies and potential allies, India, Pakistan, others. We can't do that fast enough without the real potential of massive economic harm.
0: Peter MacKay compares the situation between Canada and the United States to an abusive relationship.
1: Yeah.
0: How do you understand that language?
1: Well, you know, I think there are a few things going on. I mean, first of all, I have a great deal of admiration for Peter MacKay. I think he's a patriot. But I think this country right now is really torn between two visions, a new Canada and an old Canada.
0: What do you mean?
1: Well, the old Canada thinks this is all going to go back to normal. Trump's going to get out and we're going to go back to being pretty dependent on the United States. And this international order will tag along and we'll be part of it.
0: I mean, he essentially says it. He says that the state of the relationship is a fracture, not a rupture.
1: And not only that, like we talked to Peter MacKay, but we also talked to John Manley, the liberal, you know, basically his predecessor in the Chrétien government. And he said much the same thing, right?
0: Like the idea of a fracture, if you fracture your leg, that will be repaired.
1: But
0: if you rupture something.
1: The thing is, when you talk, so, and that is one perspective, but the new Canada is like, actually that relationship's broken. So what does the new reality look like? And when you look at the new reality, like for example, even in the past year, like where the trauma is just setting in, our exports increased by $8 billion, right? We partnered with the Canadian Shield Institute this year and it was great to have, you know, economists that
2: data.
1: We can actually like ask them, give us this data. And, you know, we replaced our lost trade with the United States almost completely. And then our trade and services actually grew. So we had more of an export deficit this year than we had the year before. And when the Bank of Canada, when they ran their simulations of what, you know, the worst case scenario of tariffs with the United States would be, it was a loss of potential growth of 2.8% over a decade. So that's a terrible number. Like that's a lot of, but that's not worth losing your country for. That's just potential growth.
0: But isn't MacKay right though? I mean, we are still going to have to deal.
1: We're going to have to deal. But like when you talk to Malcolm Turnbull and you talk to the Australians, what you realize is like, Australia got much richer than we did over the past 20 years by selling iron ore to China, right? China is their number one threat, right? They do not share any values with China. And so we're going to continue to trade with the United States, of course, under what conditions is unknown. But if you have potash, if you have oil, if you have aluminum, someone will buy it. These are global markets. So, you know, I think one of the naive ideas we've had in this country is that you trade with people whose values you share. Hmm. Japan and China are each other's number one trading partners. And I think we have to actually be really practical about this. And when you look at it practically, we're actually, you know, the only thing that can really defeat us in our trade negotiations with the Americans is fear.
0: It really is fear. The Prime Minister yesterday did a news conference and was asked about when is a deal coming. There is urgency, and there are people who are saying enough already. Speeches are good, but come on. And he said we could have a deal this afternoon, but it would be a bad deal.
1: Well, we're not in control of this situation.
0: also suggested that there's some control that if we were to sign something now, you could stitch it up, but it wouldn't be a good deal for Canada.
1: Well, and also, what does a deal mean, right? I mean, you're dealing with Darth Vader deals here. Like, pray I do not change the deal again, right? Like you're not dealing with a legitimate, like, first of all, you're not dealing with a country whose commitments will be honored. Like, they will not honor their commitments. Second of all, they could change their mind, like, literally 60 seconds later, a tweet storm could end all of the agreements you've come to. And plus, you know, it's even unclear, like, what power is doing this, right? Because, like, you have, this is supposed to be ratified by Congress. The actual power of Congress is unclear at this moment. The power of the Supreme Court to change these tariffs is also unclear. Mm. So there's actually no real America to deal with here in the sense of a unified body that can actually make a commitment to a negotiation. So I assume that this would just go on forever. Like there's no interest for them in getting to a real deal.
0: Malcolm Turnbull, you mentioned, he is the former Prime Minister of Australia, a country that has had its own challenges with the United States and is trying to figure that out. Have a listen to what Malcolm Turnbull said to you.
3: I think the security of East Asia, of this hemisphere, about Australia's situation.

0: It really depends on the United States remaining engaged. And if the United States were to disengage, what you would see is a number of countries, Japan and South Korea, moving to acquire their own nuclear deterrent. They would move to do that very quickly. That makes for a more unstable environment.
1: Unstable environment, yeah, is one way of putting it.
2: Well, that's, I mean, well, obviously we're entering a period of chaos here, right? And in that chaos, you're going to, I mean, if I were Japan, I'd be thinking about a nuclear bomb right now, right? Like, I don't think they really have a choice, right? So yeah, we're entering a period.
1: They don't have a choice.
2: Well, I don't think they have, certainly any other security guarantee, that is the ultimate security guarantee. And it's, why would you not do that when the other choices are, you know, to spend huge amounts of your GDP in a situation where you have a declining population to protect yourself? I mean, I think all countries will start making much more individualistic choices. So that of course goes incredibly for Canada.
1: I think what's interesting in listening to this is that you came at it, like listening to the first episode and how you react to Malcolm Turnbull is that you seem a bit more optimistic coming out of it.
2: I know, it's been a while since I've been optimistic about anything, but I do think there are certain things that are happening now that are clarifying about where things are going. One of them is that the age of empires is over, right? Like the capacity of these hegemons to actually project power in the world is declining very rapidly, as you can see in Russia, but also America, you know, they can't beat Iran, right? Like they can't, their capacity to project power gets smaller every week, really. And then also, you know, even being conscious of the realities that we inhabit, which has been forced on us by this change, by this dream, the international liberal order breaking up, which was a way to forget about things. Like once you start to see it clearly, it's actually not impossible to build things. And certainly Canada is fully capable of rising to this moment. Like, you know, we have all the resources, we have a massively educated population. I don't think we really talk about that enough, you know. I mean, over 70% of women in this country have a tertiary education. It's a crazy number globally, right? Like, we have a lot in our corner. We really do.
1: So what does that mean then if you say that this season is not about whether we're going to survive, but how we will win?
2: Yeah.
1: How do we win in this moment?
2: Well, I think one thing is, first of all, tons of agreements with other countries and building up trade networks with other people and just building up networks generally, which we're superb at. You know, I mean, since Carney's taken office, there's 102 deals. We have this incredible map that's coming out that's all of the arrangements that Canada has with the rest of the world, with the Interactive, the Shield Institute, did it. Like it's totally incredible. And when you look at it, it's like, wow, there really is a wide ranging networks that we can access at any given moment.
1: He called on middle powers to band together.
2: Yes.
1: And what has been pointed out by some people is that when we as a nation were being threatened by the United States and U.S. President in particular, 51st state and what have you, there weren't a lot of other nations who were standing up for Canada. Do you think there's an opportunity here for those middle powers to follow what the Prime Minister is asking for, to band together in the face of what's happening?
2: Well, I mean, that was before Greenland, where we were being threatened, and they were like, and you know, you had the shock of trying to deal with it. The middle powers are banding together. Like that's underway. Like you can, when you listen to the episodes on defense or tech, particularly, or influence, like they are actually coming together to create meaningful connections and meaningful collective strategies. I think there is always a question of whether this is a fantasy because it's never been done before, but there's nothing quite like, I think there is a very clear instinct here that any connection that you make with the American state, and that includes American companies, particularly American tech companies, is a vulnerability, right? And so even that recognition makes it much easier for middle powers to band together.
1: One of the things you talk about in this new season is we've been musing about digital sovereignty and had people come on talking about digital sovereignty and trying to understand what that actually means right now.
2: Yes, we are a digital colony. That should be
1: And so what does that mean?
2: Well, that means like for, you know, the cold open we have, I'm using technical talk because you're a radio guy, but the opening interview we have with the in the digital sovereignty is a ICC judge who woke up one morning and realized that her Gmail had been turned off and all of her family photos had been, she couldn't access. And
1: because
2: the U.S. government had declared her persona non grata for prosecuting, it's not persona non grata, there's some other technical term, but it's usually reserved for gangsters and terrorists, right? And she has a CD collection now. Right. Like she can't access basic things. And if you go again, the Canadian Shield Institute did this really wonderful thing of like in your daily life, how much you're taxed by American tech companies, like buying this coffee, like, you know, going to Italy, like you're about to do, the amount that is required of American tech to do that is pretty astonishing.
1: So is it possible to break from that?
2: Because
1: your email, that's part of it. You might want a CD collection, but you'd like to just open your phone and, you know, listen to Apple Music or Spotify. You actually break free from that?
2: It's definitely the hardest one, like by far. They're in Europe, though, they are making pretty decent strides, because the thing that I think is really important to remember about that whole question of the tech stack is that what you don't need, you don't need to stop using Amazon Web Services. That's the real one. That's like the power, the actual power in this world, right? And
1: the backbone behind most websites that everybody uses.
2: Every company, the Europeans are realizing you don't need to stop that. What you just need to do is create an alternative so that it's not monopolistic, right? And when you create, and when you remove the monopolistic aspect of this, then the power aspect actually decreases quite a bit, right? And so even small movements on that, and of course, AI, you know, the AI that we've done in Canada was a huge leap for us, right? And I also think, you know, very unpopular opinion, but like every data center we build in this country for us is an act of digital sovereignty that we should consider very, like the knee-jerk reaction against this is not helpful to our sovereignty.
1: What are the stakes here? If, as you have, you've argued that the United States is really dangerous now, not because it's strong, but because it's weak.
2: Yeah.
1: And that it could lash out and do things while it's in a weakened position.
2: Yeah.
1: So what does that mean for Canada? What are the stakes here in terms of us seizing this moment and winning in this moment?
2: Well, I think the stakes are chaos, right? Like chaos versus order. And I think we have a very strong tendency to order in this country. Mm-hmm. Like that, I think that's not a very controversial position. And, you know, one of the aspects that was not really of the Davos speech that was not really talked about was when he said resiliency is the new efficiency. Right. And this is actually probably the most important stake in the whole thing, which is that we've globalized and we've been eager beavers to globalization. Right. We're pro immigration. We're pro free trade. The liberals and the conservatives had no political distinction about it at all. Right. Our entire lives, they were both in favor of integration with the United States. And that's come to an end. So the question is, how do we get resiliency for ourselves? And in resiliency, which is, you know, going to be tied very clearly in my mind to an innovation agenda, like tech is the game here. Mm-hmm. Like tech is where we are going to preserve our sovereignty and investment in technology and creating an innovation culture. That is going to preserve our sovereignty on every level, economic sovereignty, cognitive sovereignty, physical sovereignty, military sovereignty, right? So, and I think that's actually going to be the challenge for Canada, because we're used to being more samey, and we're used to being more, you know, you're about to talk about excellence culture, right? Mm-hmm. Like we need excellence culture to survive. and particularly in tech, right? And so I think that's going to actually be a challenge culturally for us.
1: 2 minutes left. Go back to where you started, which is it's been a hell of a year.
2: Yeah.
1: I ask you this as a journalist, but you're also a novelist. You think about stories. Mm-hmm. How has the story, and this comes up in the first episode, how has the story that we tell about ourselves as a nation changed over this year?
2: Jeez. I mean, I think that's a very hard question to ask, because we're in such a turbulent moment. I mean, I really think the thing that I find interesting is that there's this old Canada and the new Canada that I described at the beginning, but it's not politically defined. right? In no way would you say that that is a conservative position or a liberal position or even a left-right position. They actually, we found it in every institution in the country, military, business, all of them, and totally irrelevant who people voted for. It's just, can you bear to actually face the reality? And the thing I think is so interesting is that I think the division is actually inside of all of us. Like, it's not just in the country. But even me, who, you know, was talking about this stuff 10 years ago, that America was, you know, about to become very dangerous. There's still a part of me that thinks they'll all go back to, like, they'll come to their senses and we'll all go back to the way we were.
3: And we won't have to worry about it.
2: And we won't have to worry about, like, and there's some desperate part of me that wants to believe that, even though I know from, you know, interviewing hundreds of people that it's not true.
1: But it feels like the country's different in this moment.
2: Right? Oh, definitely.
1: And it's not just World Cup fever with flags everywhere. The sense is that those flags will stay around.
2: We matter more to global politics today. I mean, this was very obvious to me interviewing all these people in London and Australia and everywhere else. We matter more in the world today than we ever have. I mean, at least since the 60s, right? At least since, and I think more even than during the peacekeeping period, for sure. We have an active foreign policy, whether we want it or not.
1: We will talk again. Stephen Marsh, thank you.
2: Always lovely.
1: Stephen Marsh is launching a new season of his podcast, Gloves Off. It'll be available wherever you get your podcasts on Canada Day, the 1st of July. Your CBC News is next, and then...
4: This is an opportunity that I never thought would come about, and it comes with a lot of personal pressure. There's a lot of responsibility in taking on a role like this, especially coming from Inuit Nunungut.
1: That idea of sovereignty and being a northern nation strikes differently in the north. Last fall, Virginia Mearns became Canada's first Arctic ambassador in nearly 20 years, and we'll speak with her coming up about what Arctic sovereignty and security means to those in the north and why those of us down south perhaps do not understand what life at the top of the country is really like in 2026. I'm Matt Galloway. 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We're back in 6 minutes. Stick around.
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6: 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Coming up in an hour, it's Q.
7: When she was first approached about adapting her debut novel for TV, the best-selling romance novelist Carly Fortune had only one condition. Even though it was worldwide, the show had to be set in Canada. Carly will be here to tell you why and what it's like being part of a Canadian romance revolution.
8: This is CBC News from Vancouver. Good morning, I'm Drew Karakas. Prime Minister Mark Carney has announced plans for 24 Sussex Drive in Ottawa. The official residence of Canadian Prime Ministers has fallen into disrepair and has been vacant for more than a decade. Carney says it's time to change that.
9: 24 Sussex Drive is more than a residence. It's greater than a mere backdrop to history. It's a symbol of the public office of the head of our federal government and of the democratic traditions that office represents. And yet, it has not been cared for with the respect that it deserves.
8: Carney has announced a design competition and a fundraising campaign to pay for restoration work on the official residence. The building dates back to 1868 and has housed 10 prime ministers since 1951. Carney says the winning plan will be announced on Canada Day of 2027. Former U.S. National Security Advisor John Bolton has pleaded guilty to a charge of mishandling classified security information. He held on to documents while working on a book. He was fired during the first Trump administration and eventually became a fierce critic. Bolton was originally charged with 18 offenses, but pleaded guilty to a single count of retaining classified information. He'll be sentenced in October and could face up to 5 years in prison. Search and rescue teams are racing to try to find survivors in areas devastated by a pair of powerful earthquakes in Venezuela this week. Crews successfully removed a woman from the rubble of a collapsed building, but despite that one success, the death toll is rising. Venezuelan authorities have now confirmed close to 600 deaths and almost 3,000 people are injured. Tens of thousands of people are still missing. The tallest building in Beijing has been damaged after a small airplane reportedly crashed into it today. There are signs of damage on videos and images that have been circulating on social media. There has been a heavy police presence in Beijing's central business district, including fire engines and ambulances. In other news, Surrey is one of the communities that will benefit from a new national initiative aimed at promoting youth access to sports. As Sohrab Sandhu reports, a new soccer pitch has opened in the city for young athletes.
3: It gives people such a good opportunity.
10: Natalie Fuchs, a high school student, plays for North Surrey Football Club. She says the new soccer pitch in Guildford is a convenient location for her.
3: To be physically active and to like do something outside of your house and like be with people and be with your friends.
10: It's one of 25 soccer pitches planned across the country. It features a turf field with perimeter fencing and solar-powered lights, aimed at providing children and youth a place to play and build confidence. Canadian Tire Jumpstart Charities is behind the national initiative, with Ottawa investing more than $2 million. Stuart McReynolds is the chief operating officer of Jumpstart Charities.
11: Barriers like cost, limited facilities, and lack of places to play can make those opportunities harder to access. That's why this investment is so meaningful.
10: He says the locations for the next pitches have been identified in Quebec and Ontario, with the remainder of the 25 facilities to be built within the next 3 years. Sohrab Sandhu, CBC News, Surrey.
8: And King Charles will break with tradition and will not live at Buckingham Palace after the completion of renovations. The historic building is expected to remain as a headquarters of sorts for the royal family, hosting state functions and royal banquets. Royal officials say Charles and his wife Camilla will continue to work out of the palace, but will live in nearby Clarence House. It's coming up to 4 minutes past 9 o'clock. Ali Pataga is here now with one more look at the roads.
12: Well, in Vancouver, there is a crash westbound on East First at Clark in the right lane, and it's affecting the northbound right lane on Clark as well. And crews have cleared the medical emergency on the Stalawasim Bridge that had delayed drivers going northbound from Surrey to New Westminster. So hopefully things clear up there. And crews are still dealing with the crash involving a semi at Golden Ears Way and 96 westbound at 96. And the westbound is blocked on 96 and eastbound on Golden Ears Way as well. The left lane and the center lane is also obstructed.
8: Thank you, Ali.
13: Hi there, I'm Doug Herbert with your regional weather forecast. Kamloops will see increasing clouds this afternoon with a chance of showers, a high of 31, a low of 13. Lytton and Lillooet, sunny with some clouds coming in, a high of 31, a low of 11. Chase the Shuswap and Falkland, cloudy with a chance of showers and possible thunderstorms, a high of 30, a low of 14. Williams Lake, cloudy this afternoon with a chance of showers, the risk of a thunderstorm, a high of 24 and a low of 13.
1: Hello, I'm Matt Galloway, and you're listening to The Current. That's the sound of parts of the ceiling collapsing at an airport in Venezuela on Wednesday. Two massive earthquakes hit the region, one after the other, with a magnitude of 7.2 and 7.5. They were the most powerful earthquakes to hit Venezuela in more than a century, collapsing buildings in the capital of Caracas and causing widespread devastation throughout the region. More than 500 people are confirmed dead, and some 4,300 people are injured. But the U.S. Geological Survey estimates that the death toll will likely be in the thousands. More international rescue teams have been arriving today. Yesterday, Canada announced it is providing $5 million in humanitarian assistance. Ana Vanessa Herrero is a journalist based in Caracas. That's where we've reached her. Good morning.
14: Good morning.
1: Where were you when this earthquake struck?
14: I was just getting home from the airport. I returned from a trip, and just hours before the airport collapsed, I was there. And, you know, the rest we know. We didn't really understand the magnitude of the situation just then, but now we do. And it's devastating and heartbreaking. And I've been on the ground since the first responders started working. So I've seen the evolution of this tragedy.
1: What have the last couple of days been like in Caracas? There are images of buildings collapsed, but also, as I said, people desperately searching for those who are under the rubble. What has it been like over the last few days?
14: Well, exactly that. The efforts are definitely there. And, you know, the first responders are working nonstop, but mostly it's the civilians, the family members who are gathering outside the buildings that collapsed, waiting for their families. And there are the ones who are organizing this search teams in the, you know, immediately after the earthquake hit. And they are the ones who are there still without any sleep, helping the first responders understand the grounds, the buildings, the apartments, how did they look like, to get a sense of where the person could be. So this has been a titanic mission to recover the people that they've recovered alive.
1: Before the earthquake, I mean, you have an economy that is in tatters, you have shortages at hospitals, you have political turmoil as well. How capable is the state, and you've kind of hinted at this, that people are taking the lead in some ways, but how capable is the state to help people with the recovery?
14: Well, because people are taking the lead, we can definitely say that the state was not prepared for this. And it's not that Venezuela has no history of earthquakes like the one we experienced. That is also true. But there are no protocols, and mostly there are no resources and no machinery, no tools. I mean, first responders are asking people to bring them masks, gloves, helmets, the basic gears, just to start looking for survivors. And yesterday, I heard them asking for flashlights to continue the efforts throughout the night, because if they don't have what they need, of course, they're going to have to stop. And you can only imagine, you know, millions of Venezuelans stopping research just because they don't have what it takes.
1: The reports are that tens of thousands of people are still unaccounted for. And so there is desperation, yeah. Right? The clock is ticking in many ways.
14: It is ticking, and families know that. And families told me this Thursday, and they were really scared and worried that the government was taking way too long to respond to the tragedy. But again, the government doesn't really have what it takes to respond to this tragedy. So it was a never-ending cycle. A vicious cycle. Yeah, and in the end, you know, at the end, it's the people, the ones who are suffering. So the comments yesterday on the ground were revolving the lack of efforts of how they weren't doing this quickly enough. Mm.
1: You have a friend who is in one of the hardest hit areas in La Guaira, right?
14: Yes, I do. I do.
1: Have you been able to reach her?
14: No, I have not. Mm.
1: That must be really hard. I mean, again, there's a lot of frustration and also just worry.
14: Yeah, absolutely. I mean, and we don't know where she is. She has a baby. But like me, thousands are now looking for the loved ones. And my heart breaks for them. And we're doing everything we can. I am thinking about going to La Guaira and, you know, go to her where she lived to see what happened. Because if I see her, that her building has not collapsed, then, you know, she might be okay. But if her building collapsed, then I can definitely, you know, focus the search efforts on that area. For, you know, at least call someone and say that she might be under there. But like me, thousands are doing the same thing. So you can only imagine how overwhelmed everyone is.
1: It is a desperate situation. I'm glad to talk to you about it. I wish you the very best in terms of finding and connecting with your friend. In the meantime, Ana Vanessa Herrero, thank you very much. Take care.
14: Thank you.
1: Ana Vanessa Herrero is a journalist. We reached her in Caracas.

0: This is The Current. My name is Matt Galloway. A secure, prosperous, and peaceful Arctic. That is the common goal that Canada underscored in a joint statement last month alongside its Arctic allies, Denmark, which includes Greenland, Finland, Iceland, Norway, Sweden, and the United States. It is a reminder that Arctic security continues to draw major attention in a geopolitical context, but security can mean a whole lot more than just defense, especially for those who live in the north of this country. And one person who might know this better than anyone is Canada's Arctic ambassador. Virginia Mearns was appointed to the reinstated position last year and joins us now from our studio in Iqaluit. Virginia Mearns, good morning.
1: Good morning.
2: Who do you serve in this role? I mean, are you the voice of Ottawa in Canada's north, or are you the voice of Canada's north and the Arctic peoples to Ottawa and the rest of the world?
1: In my mind, I think it's a bit of both. I've had the great privilege of being able to engage with people across Canada's northern Arctic region in the first few months of my role, and it has been really helpful to ground me in gaining perspective, especially from the regions where I don't live. I don't have a deep sense of familiarity in terms of the history and cultural distinctions. So in that, I'm learning a lot myself, but also being able to have conversations in Ottawa about, okay, what does the conversation mean and how does it fit into the national picture? And then going outward into international venues, it is most definitely a combination of both. There's a lot of responsibility in taking on a role like this, especially coming from Inuit Nunavut, and to try and represent not only Inuit, but Canada's Northerners, Arctic peoples, Indigenous peoples is a great responsibility. And so it is certainly incredibly exciting to be in this position right now, but also recognize that there's a significant weight that comes with this type of a position to do it properly.
2: What is it that you think people down south, what don't they understand about what life in the north of this country is like in 2026?
1: I think part of it is that the tendency has been in the past wherein there has been attention on the north. It's been in a very, maybe much more negative context, and some of the really unfortunate realities that our community members have experienced, and recognizing that this region, for a lot of folks, not just in Canada, but elsewhere, have this assumption that the Arctic region is uninhabited and that it is a barren land that doesn't really have a human history to it, which is not the case. And so being able to bring some depth into the conversation in that context is really important for me, and to be able to shine light on how dynamic our communities are and how important they are to the country for our national interests, but also how our communities have contributed throughout history to the global reality as well.
2: You told the House of Commons committee last year to that point that you're encouraging curiosity. How do you hope curiosity and understanding more of the breadth of life in the north among Canadians living down south would help people in the north of this country?
1: Well, I think if we take the approach of curiosity and an openness to learning, it really does enable us as individuals to take in and accept that there's a lot more that we don't understand, and to be able to give others space to talk about their perspectives and their lived experiences, and to be much more receptive to that. I think there's a nervousness for some folks that they'll be put in a position of feeling defensive and having to defend what has happened in the past or what is taking place. And so if we take the approach of curiosity, it gives us a bit more confidence to be inquisitive, to engage in meaningful conversations, and to be receptive.
2: Let me ask you about the past. We were in Iqaluit last summer, and we heard from a lot of people about, I think it's fair to call it, a pretty traumatic relationship that many Inuit have with the idea of Arctic security. There were people who had referred to themselves as human flagpoles, that in the past, you know, the federal government moved entire communities in the name of Arctic sovereignty. How do you want to address that history in the context of the very real challenges to this country's Arctic security and sovereignty right now?
1: I want to be in a position to be able to talk about that reality, to talk about our history and to be very open about that fact. We need to go beyond acknowledging that it happened. We need to also use that as a reminder and to inform us on how we want to move forward collectively to continue to exercise our sovereignty as Canadians, but also to come up with really effective solutions on the security front as well. And so I think what's different now is that there is that willingness to have dialogue that didn't exist in the past.
2: What shows you that that willingness is there? Again, one of the things we heard was intentions are one thing, but you are measured by your actions.
1: Exactly.
2: And so what shows you that the actions meet those intentions?
1: Well, even prior to my appointment, I had been working with one of the regional Inuit associations, and I was a part of a group of staff engaging with the Department of National Defense, Canadian Armed Forces, who were engaging with communities to talk about the potential of investment and the expansion of presence in the Canadian Arctic and what does that mean. And that was one example where I felt like, okay, that there is a chance of this being done differently. But also looking back to, I think it's almost 2 years ago now, where Nunavut Dungavik Incorporated and the government of Nunavut worked together to put out an Arctic security and sovereignty strategy, which came from the Nunavut perspective and really encouraged and talked about the fact that we need to look at this from a human standpoint and not just a military presence or a hard infrastructure presence, but also from the realities of our communities where we are right now and what we still need to do going forward.
2: What is the opportunity here? There is a lot of money that is going to be spent over the course of X amount of years and decades in the North. What do you see as the opportunity?
1: There are many opportunities. There's many aspects to these investments that are a part of current dialogue as well. Recognition that it is not only just increasing presence with our Canadian Armed Forces and with infrastructure expansion, but in that we can pursue training opportunities for those that live in the communities that will be directly impacted, opportunities from a business standpoint, opportunities to strengthen the relationships between our communities and Canada. I think we can look at it from so many different perspectives, and this is something that's being talked about in the northern communities, is that it's not necessarily linear, that there are many layers to this, and the, those layers bring a lot of opportunities if we pursue them.
2: There are also concerns as to how those opportunities will play out. I spoke with Natan Obed earlier this year. He's the president of Inuit-Taparit Kanatami. And we were talking, we've spoken multiple times, so we were talking in this occasion about the federal defense spending in the North and investing in dual-use infrastructure where roads and airports often come to mind. But he was thinking beyond that as well. Have a listen to what Natan Obed said.
3: We do hope that moving forward, say, clean drinking water or hydropower over diesel power or marine infrastructure, those will also be considered as dual use, and that we can build out opportunities together rather than hearing about opportunities as they come to us from the federal government.
2: Virginia Mearns, how do you go about narrowing that gap? And in your role as the Arctic ambassador, how can you help northern communities and the federal government kind of close those ambitions in some ways and make sure that those communities are actually getting what they need from this investment?
1: Well, and that's a big part of the ongoing dialogue that's happening with representatives from our Department of National Defense and the Canadian Armed Forces, is doing that deeper analysis and confirmation as to what constitutes dual use, and the recognition that by increasing presence, there's going to be an increased demand on a lot of resources in any given community where presence is going to be. which includes access to clean water, which includes access to energy sources, and recognizing that even right now, as it stands, a lot of our communities are exceeding what's available to them. Mm-hmm. And so how do we resolve that? How do we bridge what's happening right now, what is potentially going to happen in the future, and address that? And so with these investments, it's a great opportunity to be able to talk about those long-standing infrastructure gaps that have been identified for many, many years by leadership from our Northern Arctic communities, whether it's from our municipalities, our territorial governments, Indigenous organizations, national Indigenous organizations. How do we seize this opportunity to continue to collaborate and coordinate and ensure that as much as possible, we are addressing these really long, outstanding needs in the region?
2: So if you take a look at a project like the Grays Bay Port and Road in Western Nunavut, which just this week was earmarked for acceleration, if I can put it that way, by the federal government, how is that going to help the people who live in the community?
1: Well, there's great opportunities if we can coordinate and come to agreement as to who has first access to those job opportunities in the building of that road.
2: That's a big if, I might say. That's a big if, right?
1: Mm-hmm. And I think it's a big if on any of the major projects. We need to be grounded in our foundational arrangements that we have. And so in Nunavut in particular, we have the Nunavut Agreement, but across Canada's North and Arctic, we have many modern treaties that are the foundation of the relationship of the Government of Canada with the Indigenous peoples. And so that is a starting point. And a lot of those have provisions that were negotiated and agreed to through ratification that give parameters and access for our community members to have opportunity and to be able to pursue those opportunities in a self-determined manner.
2: And so for those community members who might be suspicious, given past history and wonder, they want to see proof that the government is working in good faith, what would you say to them?
1: To keep talking, to keep pushing for accountability, to be engaged in the conversations, to be inquisitive and ask questions, and to look for the information that they feel may be missing. And so being engaged is such a critical aspect to this. We can't be complacent.
2: You were in Greenland earlier this year for the opening of Canada's consulate in Nuuk. This came at a time when, I mean, you had the U.S. President Donald Trump threatening to take Greenland. We are dealing with our relationship with the United States on a number of different fronts right now. And it felt, in Canada opening that consulate, that was a way to step up for Greenlanders in some ways. Why is it important to do that when you know that actions like that could set off the U.S. President and his administration?
1: Yeah, and the opening of a consulate in Nuuk had been a major priority that was articulated in the Arctic Foreign Policy, which was released in 2024. And so leading up to that point, we had originally planned to open the presence in November 2025, but Mother Nature had other ideas and it wasn't possible. And so logistically, we had to push this out, and it so happened to happen and take place in that moment in time where there were heightened tensions and a lot of attention on the statements that were coming out from the President of the United States. And so timing-wise, I think it happened to work out in a way that enabled Canada to demonstrate what it had committed to in terms of prioritizing relationships and recognizing that Inuit in Canada and Inuit in Greenland have a long history of familial ties, cultural ties, and this was a way in which we could expand our diplomatic presence, but also recognize through that there was also a very strong tie that pre-existed this formal engagement and formal exercise of opening a consulate.
2: Do you think do we have a responsibility to stand up for Greenlanders in the face of those sorts of threats?
1: I believe so. I genuinely believe that they would stand up for Inuit in Canada as well. They have in the past, and this is a recognition of the deep ties that Canada has also with the Kingdom of Denmark, and it is maybe we're getting into the deeper layers of that relationship and really putting an emphasis on the relationship with Greenland and Canada's Arctic as well.
2: Just finally, you said that taking this role on was humbling, but you also admitted that it comes with a significant weight on your shoulders. You're working with this huge range of people with different expectations and at a time when, as I say, there is real opportunity, but also concerns about who that opportunity is going to benefit the most. What is success in this role going to look like to you?
1: If I'm able to enable more of our community members to have the space to speak for themselves, to share their perspectives, to share their successes and capabilities, I think that would be incredible achievement for me personally and professionally, but also being able to hopefully help strengthen the relationships with our communities and the rest of Canada, and then also in international conversations to be able to share the space with my fellow community members to be able to demonstrate what it means to be an Arctic resident in Canada and what it means to have our families raised here, our cultures to be protected and practiced, is going to be really important and really demonstrate the evolution of our country in respecting the Canadian Arctic region.
2: A weight can be something that presses down on you, that can be a burden, but it can also be something that's really invigorating. How do you see that weight? That's a lot of responsibility.
1: It is an incredible amount of responsibility right now. It's really exciting moment in time to be in this position. I feel like I'm back in school and learning a lot, which is really exciting for me personally to be given this opportunity to have the type of exposure that I have to other regions within Canada's Arctic, but also to being able to engage with other circumpolar peoples. To gain their perspectives and talk about, okay, what are similar experiences? Where do the differences lie? Why are there differences? And then also to have that dialogue of where do we want to be in the future? What do we want to leave behind for our children and grandchildren?
2: This is important work, and I'm glad to have the chance to speak with you. I hope we have the opportunity to speak again. In the meantime, Virginia Mearns, thank you very much.
1: Thank you so much.
0: Virginia Mearns is Canada's Arctic ambassador. She was in our studio in Iqaluit. Well, coming up after your regional update.
4: Not everyone can be a top student. Not everyone can be a winner. And not everyone can be a leader. By the simple law of averages, most of us have to live a life more ordinary.
2: What does that mean, live a life more ordinary, at a time when we are being told to optimize everything these days? Looks maxing, health maxing, sleep maxing. We can't all be the best, and that pressure to perform is exhausting on many. The case for an ordinary life, coming up in 90 seconds. I'm Matt Galloway, and this is The Current. Stay with us.

0: It's 9:30 Pacific time, 10:30 in the Mountain Time Zone. I'm Sonia LaRouche in Kelowna. This is CBC Radio 1. A violent sex offender who was also suspected in the disappearance of a woman in 1993 has died in a BC prison. Correctional Service Canada says Daniel Robert Doe died while incarcerated at the Mission Institution. No cause of death was released. Doe had been serving an indeterminate sentence that started 28 years ago after he was convicted of beating and choking a woman unconscious while also threatening to kill her child. Police also named him a suspect in the disappearance of Sherry McLaughlin in Kamloops in 1993, although Doe never admitted involvement and did not cooperate with investigators. Doe had several previous convictions for violent sexual assault and was out on parole when McLaughlin disappeared. The city of Kelowna will be revealing its new signature sign along the waterfront today. Light-up letters spelling the city's name are meant to be a place for tourists to take photos while visiting the city. It'll be placed near the Kelowna Yacht Club and officially unveiled at a public gathering at 10 this morning. And pet owners in Penticton have a chance to get a free parvovirus vaccine for their dogs today. The BC SPCA is organizing a vaccine clinic at the local veterinary hospital this afternoon. And that's a look at your CBC News for British Columbia.
1: Hello again, I'm Matt Galloway, and you're listening to The Current. You know, sometimes it feels as though we are measuring every aspect of our lives these days. How many steps did you get? How many likes did your post get? Did you get an A+ on that paper, score a goal, get a promotion, high sleep score? We are supposed to be optimizing everything. There is this concept of maxing these days, money maxing, sleep maxing, fiber maxing. We live in this culture that prizes excellence. But we can't all be the best. It is statistically impossible. Most of us are just ordinary, mediocre. And for many of us, that's hard to accept. But maybe we should learn to embrace an ordinary life. And what does that actually mean, to be ordinary? Well, Joshua Rothman and Emil Niazi have both been thinking about this. Joshua recently wrote a piece for The New Yorker with the headline, "Why is it so hard to be ordinary?" He is on Long Island in New York. And Emil wrote a viral column for The Cut a few years ago called "Losing My Ambition." She has since expanded that into a book called "Life After Ambition, A Good Enough Memoir." And she is in Toronto. Good morning to you both.
2: Good morning, Matt.
3: Hi.
1: Joshua, you begin your piece talking about a sign that was at your son's Little League softball game. Tell me about the sign and how that got you thinking about ordinariness.
3: It was such a great sign. My son is 7, going on 8, and so this is very little League. And at the ballpark one day, there was a new sign that appeared, and it said, "Remember, these are kids. This is just a game. No scholarships will be awarded today." And it's interesting just watching kids playing sports because they have such a wide variety of expectations about their own performance. And, you know, some kids are happy being regular. Other kids are like bitterly disappointed when they're not, you know, being incredible athletes all the time. And it just makes you think about what's better. You know, what's the desirable way to approach life? Because, of course, like also the parents get all involved in having expectations about whether their kids are going to be extraordinary or, you know, quote unquote, merely ordinary. So I guess that got me thinking, you know, among other things about this subject.
1: Where does that show up in our lives? Because in the piece in The New Yorker, you write, "Society as a whole is shaped by the relentless pursuit of excellence in every domain, that there isn't room left in some ways for a two-star experience." So where does that show up?
3: Well, there's like an element of this that's about consumerism and, you know, everything has to get bigger and better and cooler and fancier and more capable every year. But it's also just a social fact about competition and it's an economic fact about how income is distributed across, you know, the CEO makes a lot more money than the regular employee. And then I think what interested me in particular was that there's a kind of existential aspect to it too. It's like, it's not just that we're rewarded for being extraordinary, but maybe that we've internalized that very deeply. And so inside ourselves, we come to think that, you know, unless we're the best, we're worthless. So there's this real challenge of figuring out, you know, how to really believe in the value of being regular, you know, without giving up on striving and trying to be better. You know, it's in all areas, but it's that internal space that I feel is like somehow the most troubling.
1: That's what you nailed, Emil, in that piece that you wrote for The Cut that went all over the world. The opening line was, "I have abandoned the notion of ambition to chase the absolute middle of the road, mediocrity. I just want to be man. And the new dream is simply no goals, just vibes." What happened to you that led you to have that sort of reckoning?
0: You know, it was a building for a long time, but I remember having a conversation. I was a new mom, relatively. My son was about a year old, and I was at drinks with another mom, and we were chatting about just how we weren't, you know, getting farther ahead at work, and we were getting older, and what did it all mean? And I finally sort of turned to her. I had like an aha moment, and I said, "Well, what's so wrong about mediocrity?" And she gave me this withering look, like, how dare I? But it just was a light bulb moment. I was like, the things that are bringing me true joy, spending time with my son, a crisp glass of white wine, a good meal, you know, a good movie, none of those things are achieved by excellence and striving. It's really about finding joy within myself. And so that sort of pointed, provocative question turned into a lifestyle choice, I guess.
1: But you also, you grew up, if you've written about this, you grew up with a lot of ambition, right?
0: I did, yes. Yeah. I mean, you know, it's kind of the classic story. My family immigrated here when I was very young. We didn't have a lot of money. And the only way to kind of get out of my situation, to have more and be more, was to be incredibly ambitious. And I feel that I clawed my way to the middle and then kind of had this moment where I realized I didn't actually want to get further. And that's scary, I think, for an immigrant daughter to say, for the eldest immigrant daughter to say, I don't want to achieve any more than I have. But yes, ambition was very, very important to me early on in my life.
1: What is scary about that, do you think?
0: The story of immigration is a tale of sacrifice, and your parents sacrificed something to get you a better life. And so you better pay that back by achieving excellence. And to sort of abandon that is abandoning those beliefs. It's in a way sort of turning your back on your parents' sacrifice. It takes a lot, I think anyone can relate to this who knows that story, to then say, no, I don't want more.
1: Joshua, you write in the piece about this idea of greatness culture, greatness thinking. What is that?
3: So there's a philosopher named Avram Alpert who has a really nice book called The Good Enough Life. And his theory in this book is that we live immersed in greatness culture, which is basically that we just think the point of everything is greatness. So he gives us an example that, you know, when we think about how desirable it would be to lift people out of poverty, a lot of the times the way that we talk about that is we're like, there could be like Einsteins and Mozarts and Shakespeare's who've never been able to achieve greatness because they've been trapped in poverty. We don't say, well, what about all those totally ordinary people who should live better lives? But also like in how we relate to our relationships, for example, like he has a really nice little discussion about being best friends. We put a lot of pressure on things. Like we want to be best friends with the best people and have the best possible types of friendships. And anything that's less than the best feels like falling short. But the alternative to greatness culture doesn't mean giving up. It actually might mean making sure that like our lives are good enough and that everybody's life is good enough. And that's actually hard to do. You know, it's not easy. Like maybe sometimes it's actually easier to think in more kind of stark terms about like, I want to be great. I want to be the best. Instead of thinking more, you know, which you probably won't be, right? Instead of thinking more like, how can I be good enough? And how can I help other people also like feel that their lives are good enough? And how can my efforts dovetail with their efforts? You know, not at mediocrity. Somehow that word mediocre always sounds like judgmental to my ears. But, you know, just at ordinariness, at good enoughness, which is actually kind of a high standard, you know?
1: Does good enough create greatness, though? I mean, don't you can imagine people saying, we need greatness because that's going to be how we solve, you know, terrible problems, wicked problems, that you cure cancer, that you are the superstar athlete, that you're the brilliant artist or what have you, that requires greatness, that good enough isn't going to get you there in some ways.
3: Yeah, I think that's a totally valid thing to say. I think what I took away from thinking about this and reading is just, you know, we all have different domains of our lives. And there's some domains in which, like, maybe we do want to try to be great by whatever measure we want to use. But it's so easy to slip into a mindset where you apply that way of thinking everywhere, like all over your life, which is just a recipe for unhappiness and dissatisfaction and despair, basically. And there are so many forces driving us to think that way in every way, like all the time, and not to prioritize and think about how, like, in some areas we might want to try to be very special, but in other areas we actually, like, fitting in is a virtue, and like finding ways of connecting over that with other people who are also fitting in and being ordinary together can be really important.
1: Emil, and it's not just to focus on the parenting piece, but because you mentioned that as one of the catalysts in this, how does that obsession with greatness culture turn up in parenting, and how can that be corrosive in parenting?
2: Yeah, I mean, I see it as early as preschool. You have parents trying to figure out what piano classes and sports teams to sign their kids up for. Should they be in French immersion? What is it going to give them in their future life? And how much can you control and establish early on for them so that they can be great, so that they can be the greatest preschooler, the greatest kindergartner, the greatest grade one? And it puts a lot of pressure on these kids from a very young age. It puts a lot of pressure on you as the parent to make sure that, you know, you're classes are booked, that you're making sure that you're doing the best for them at every turn. Are they eating the best food? Are they, you know, wearing the best clothes? And as Josh mentioned, that is very exhausting. It's very damaging. It's and no child can ever live up to that pressure to be so great when they should be focusing on, like, having a good time and playing with their friends and getting skin knees and tans in the summer. And so I think it takes away from what builds, like, a loving and special relationship between a parent and a child, and takes away from what you should really be doing, which is just enjoying each other.
1: Do you worry about that later in life as well? We're in the middle of graduation season, or towards the end of graduation season now, and you have all these grads who, they're booing the speakers because the speakers are talking about how AI is coming. And what they hear is that AI is going to ruin their lives. It's going to take their jobs. They're going to have to become flexible and bendy so that they can do a bunch of different things, or else they're going to be replaced by a robot. And that requires them to be great in some ways, where maybe they're just graduating and they're trying to figure things out.
2: I think they're just graduating and trying to figure things out. There's so much pressure on kids these days. I was listening to a piece on, I think

0: as an adult going to look like? Who am I going to meet? What kind of person am I going to be? And I see the turn away from exceptionalism as actually very freeing.
1: I was going to say, what do you get back? What do you get back if you drop that ambition and that artifice?
0: You can get back everything. I think of that Steinbeck quote about how socialism could never take hold in America because the poor don't see themselves as an exploited underclass. They see themselves as embarrassed millionaires. And I think we've put all this pressure on people to see themselves as temporarily embarrassed perfect athletes or Elon Musks. And really, we're just human beings. And the things that bring us joy are really like community, connection, culture. And those things are not achieved by being great. So I think you get back the sense of freedom that is really necessary in order to have a good enough life.
1: But that's hard. And it's not just about parental expectations. That's hard in a society where social media just demands that we live this performative life as well. And so how do you go about saying, I'm just going to be ordinary?
0: Well, I don't see myself as truly ordinary, but honestly, Matt, a big part of my like journey to this has been unfollowing every single account that positioned a life that felt like it was greater than mine. To have this like moment with myself of like, what is really important to you and really where are you trying to get to, and how much of this desire to be someone else is just a reflection of this performance. And so I had to unfollow so many accounts. I had to touch some grass. And that's what I'm trying to do for my kids as well, because I know, like you say, yes, sure, at home in the bubble of your family life, you can say and do whatever you want. But as soon as they get out into the world, it is about desire and wanting to have the best and the most. And I really just try and reinforce the sense that like you are good enough as you are. And if you want more, then yeah, you can work hard to get it. But don't let that get in the way of caring for yourself and loving yourself. And that's corny and it's cliche, but I think it's cliche for a reason.
1: The best you can is good enough is what we used to say in our house.
0: Yeah, well, I love that. Exactly.
1: Joshua, what is the good enough life for you? What does that look like?
2: I think for me, I mean, well, I agree with everything you just said, Emil, but I think for me, I've come at it through sort of like vulnerability as the way into this, that you can recognize that there are some ways in which you are doing great and maybe you're doing better than you'd hoped. But there are other ways in which you are just regular or maybe even less than regular. And like speaking personally, just taking account of the ways in which you need help. And then that opens you to seeing how you can help other people. I think focusing on that side of life, it helps you when you are searching for achievement and excellence and pushing yourself. It helps you do that in a healthy way, where you're understanding that, you know, where you are trying to be better than you were before and you're trying to be the best, because I think that's also a natural part of our identities, is to try to be the best at things. Where we are trying to do that, that we're doing that against a backdrop that feels grounded and real and also true to who we actually are in the whole, which is ordinary people trying to do good things. Mm. So I've approached it like that. And I think living in a family, I live in a small town, it's really evident how we need each other, because we have all very similar types of needs and troubles, which, you know, if we were trillionaires, we could concoct universes in which we depend on no one in theory, or we could tell ourselves that. But, you know, in real life, just thinking about how much you need other people and how they need you is a really helpful way of sort of centering ordinary life and its value.
1: And is there something that you get back from that when you are able to just understand, listen, like I am just a normal person who might be trying to do extraordinary things, but this is who I am right now. Is there something that you get back when that pressure is kind of removed, or you remove that pressure?
2: I've had sort of like complicated thoughts over the course of my life about what the point of it all is and whether I'm going to do anything worth doing or that adds up to anything. I think starting to see life as a more, you know, complicated and like variable tapestry of different things, where in some areas you are doing something great, in other areas you're just doing your best, is helpful in making sense of the whole arc of life. Because of course, time passes and opportunities appear and then they disappear and projects start and then some of them finish, you know, beautifully and some of them peter out. And I think it's really helped me just roll with it a little more and be happier.
1: Emil, what does that look like for you in your life, a good enough life? Because in addition to thinking about this. I mean, you're

0: doing ambitious things. You're writing books. Those are things that a lot of people couldn't possibly achieve in some ways. So how do you see what good enough looks like in your life?
1: Yes, that is the rub, isn't it? That I wrote a book about it. And that was actually quite the ambitious project. I guess for me, yeah, it does boil down to, like Joshua said, when you think about why are we here? What makes a good life? And if the comet was coming tomorrow and I only had 24 hours left, am I clinging to my book, to my medals, or am I turning to my loved ones? Am I spending time with them? Am I eating the best meal I can possibly imagine? And just really remembering the very simple moments of life and taking pleasure that I was able to experience those. And that's really what it comes down to. All of my favorite writers, all of my favorite thinkers, all of the most exceptional people in the world that I've ever looked to think about how I could, be a person, they often write about the end of their lives and what they're thinking about. They say very, very similar things. And so I'm just grateful that I had that realization while my kids are still young, while I still have an able body and can get out there and really, enjoy the world around me. And that to me is a good enough life. And I think it's actually pretty damn good.
0: What would you say just finally to, if young people are trying to figure this out, and often they're ahead of where you think they might be in that conversation. But what would you say to them about what they could be thinking about when they're charting out a path ahead and they wonder if it's okay to be ordinary?
1: I would tell them, fail, try everything, fail, accept failure as something that is beautiful and wonderful and actually can light the way forward for you. And take that pressure off yourself and don't be afraid to really figure out who you are and in the process, fall down quite a bit and take it easy on yourself because I think we put way too much pressure on young people today. And my parents have put pressure on me, but not that much because here I am an ordinary woman. But yes, I would say take it easy on yourself because life is all about failing and getting back up.
0: Joshua, I mean, again, it goes back to that sign in some ways, right? And that this is a game that your kid was playing. It's not the World Series. There is no instant replay. The refs aren't being paid, what have you. What would you say to these young people who are trying to figure this out?
2: I often think about that thing speakers sometimes do, look to your left, look to your right. One of you is going to be such and such, a CEO or whatever. And I guess the way I think about it is, it's just a really big part of life to strive, to try to be great. That's normal. And good, we wouldn't be where we are as a society if we weren't trying all the time and we have to keep trying to keep things from getting worse. But at the same time, I think it's really important to look to your left, look to your right, and realize how much you have in common with all the other people in the world, how similar we all are and how ordinary we all are in so many respects and how that's good. And we should start from a recognition of our commonality. And so what that means to me is, as you move ahead in life, find ways to be connected to the people around you instead of trying to distance yourself from the people around you and try to build that fabric of being connected and not only invest in being distinctive.
0: This is really great. Super helpful as well. And I'm glad to talk to you both about it. Thank you.
1: Yeah, thanks. That was a beautiful conversation.
0: Joshua Rothman is a staff writer for The New Yorker magazine. He was on Long Island, New York, and Emil Niazi was in Toronto, columnist for The Cut. Her memoir is Life After Ambition, a good enough memoir. I'm Matt Galloway. This is The Current. Haiti may have been knocked out of the World Cup at an earlier match, but that did not stop Haitian Montrealers from showing up at a big watch party for the team's final match against Morocco Wednesday evening while Fête Nationale festivities went on around them. Hundreds of soccer fans gathered at a venue near Old Montreal to celebrate the team's first appearance in the Men's World Cup in more than 50 years. There was rice and beans, picklies, patties, akra, punch, a DJ, and a band. Apparently, the anthem was played in the stadium, but in the room, rah-rah jazz and fans took over.

0: They're called the Grenadiers because that's the warriors of Haiti, and they were the soldiers that would fight in order to liberate Haiti from the colonizers. So they were Grenadiers à l'assaut, which means we're going to attack, we're going to defend our land, and we're going to defend ourselves, and we're going to free ourselves. So this is what it was about. My name is Thierry Carrières, and I'm part of the board of the BCHM, which is Le Bureau de la Communauté Haïtienne de Montréal. We haven't been in the World Cup for over 50 years, so it's a fantastic reason to just celebrate under a common thing. And now it's reuniting everyone, and we thought it would be a great way to celebrate.
1: What's it been like watching the games with 500 of your best friends?
0: It's been quite a crazy ride. I really enjoyed it. The ambiance, everything is great. Haiti unfortunately didn't win a game, but the party vibe that's here just makes it so worth it. And honestly, just the fact that they made it to the FIFA is a huge accomplishment, knowing that they haven't been there for so long.
2: My name is Jennifer Merceron.
3: My name is Judy Alexis.
4: My name is Tristan Alexis Amin.
1: And why are you here? Why did you decide to come here to watch the Haiti match today?
4: No, because I'm really intrigued about the World Cup, and I like to see the other teams play. It's really exciting, and it's really cool to just see the other cultures and how excited and hyped they get. So it's really fun.
1: What team are you following?
4: I'm following the Canada team, but today I'm rooting for Haiti.
3: I am here because I do love the Haitian culture. I love the opportunity to be able to support Haiti right now, and I am rooting for them for sure. My best friend is from Haiti, so they have to be good. And I'm just excited to be at my first watch party.
2: Yes. Well, me, I'm part of BCHM, Bureau de la Communauté Haïtienne de Montréal, and I'm here because for the event and the fact that watching with the crowd, it's so exciting as well. I could have stayed home, but I said, no, I have to be there because it's so electric. the atmosphere when you watch the event with a lot of people, it's so exciting. It's a different feeling.
1: And people are here, even though Haiti has been eliminated. Mm-hmm. What does that say about the community? That people are like, no, I'm still going to go. I'm still going to watch.
2: Well, we don't see it only for the game. We see it as solidarity with our team, because this team, it's really a miracle that, putting them together was a miracle as well. And the effort that they're putting on, because if you notice, each of them could have represented another country. Some of them don't even speak Creole, some of them never saw Haiti, but they decided to play for Haiti. And I think that's pretty something that we have to be grateful for. Well, we just wish them good luck, I guess.
4: Go Haiti,
2: Go Haiti.
4: Go Haiti.
2: We support you.
5: Haitian soccer fans speaking with our Montreal producer, Susan McKenzie. Haiti lost that game 4-2 to Morocco, but it was still a celebration because the team celebrated its first ever World Cup goal. That is The Current for this Friday, the 26th of June. Q is up next on CBC Radio 1. I'm going to be away for the next little bit. Summer is here. I hope you have the chance to catch your breath with friends and family. It's been a lot over the last few months, and we could all do with a bit of a breather, and I hope you get one over the next little bit. This is a song that, to me, kind of screams summer. It's Sergio Mendes, Brazil 66. This is Machinada. I'm Matt Galloway. Thanks for listening. I'll talk to you soon.

0: You're listening to CBC Radio 1, 94.1 FM in Kamloops. This Canada Day, let's celebrate on CBC with special coverage, highlights from events across the country, and wrapping up the day with a giant concert featuring performances by Bare Naked Ladies, Alessia Cara, Beatrice Deer and Sylvia Cloutier, Dominique Fizame, The Tragically Hip's Paul Angua, and more, including fireworks lighting up the night sky over the capital. Celebrate your Canada, July 1st, everywhere you get CBC. The CBC News is next, followed by Q.
1: When she was first approached about adapting her debut novel for TV, the best-selling romance novelist Carly Fortune had only one condition. Even though it was worldwide, the show had to be set in Canada. Carly will be here to tell you why and what it's like being part of a Canadian romance revolution.
2: This is CBC News from Vancouver. Good morning, I'm Drew Karakas. Former U.S. National Security Advisor John Bolton could face a lengthy prison sentence after he pleaded guilty to a charge of retaining classified documents. Willie Lowry has more.
3: John Bolton pleaded guilty to one count of unlawfully retaining sensitive national security information. The charge stems from his time as President Donald Trump's National Security Advisor from 2018 to 2019. The plea agreement is focused on information he is accused of sending to his wife and daughter. U.S. Attorney for Maryland Kelly Hayes says Bolton shared more than 1,000 pages of classified information.
4: He also knew the damage to national security that could be caused by mishandling that sensitive information. Nevertheless, as Mr. Bolton just admitted, he put our national security at grave risk.
3: In court, Bolton told the judge he was sorry. He faces up to 5 years in prison and agreed to pay a $2.2 million fine. Bolton will be sentenced in October. Willie Lowry, CBC News, Washington.
2: Officials with the United Nations say the window to find more earthquake survivors in Venezuela is closing quickly. Teams from all over South America and Europe have arrived in the country to help with the search operation after two powerful quakes rocked the country on Wednesday. The official death toll is approaching 600, and close to 3,000 are injured. Red Cross spokesperson Lois Pace says the danger for survivors is far from over.
5: People left everything, and nothing is functioning as it should. And so just ensuring that people can literally survive with those essentials is our priority on the ground.
2: Rescue efforts have been complicated by Venezuela's poor infrastructure and a lack of heavy machinery. Prime Minister Mark Carney has outlined his plan to restore 24 Sussex Drive in Ottawa. Carney hopes it will be transformed into a renewed symbol of national heritage and a functioning residence for future prime ministers. Tom Perry has the details.
6: So today, our government is acting to renew this building.
7: Prime Minister Mark Carney says the time has come to finally repair and rebuild 24 Sussex Drive.
6: For years, many have agreed that 24 Sussex should be saved, but it was left to language, and so the damage spread. And now it's in critical condition.
7: To save 24 Sussex, the government is launching a design competition. Canadian architects can submit plans, and a winner will be selected by a jury of experts overseen by the Royal Architectural Institute of Canada. To pay for the project, the Rideau Hall Foundation, a charitable organization with ties to the Governor General's office, will launch a national fundraising drive. Donations will be accepted from Canadian citizens, permanent residents, and from philanthropic organizations, but not from corporations, and the list of donors will be made public. Tom Perry, CBC News, Ottawa.
2: People in Port Renfrew on Vancouver Island can breathe a little easier. Last night, there was an urgent appeal for residents to conserve water after crews discovered a leak in a water main that was draining the community's water supply. Two water storage tanks were down to about 10% of their capacity, but overnight, the damaged pipe was repaired and the tanks are now refilling. A sports travel expert says fans hoping to catch the Canadian men's national soccer team at its World Cup knockout stage match this weekend in Los Angeles should be prepared to pay up. Monty Elniski, a sports travel management professional, says flights and tickets are still available, but prices are going up.
8: If you can afford it, you will be able to get there. There are many ways through travel agencies, directly through the airlines, or other airline outlets, online websites, where you can find flights. They will get you there. But at this point in time, this many days in advance, it's not inexpensive at all.
2: Canada will play South Africa in Los Angeles on Sunday. The winner will advance to the knockout round of 16. That's the CBC News from Vancouver. 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
9: Hi there, I'm Doug Herbert with your regional weather forecast. Kamloops will see increasing clouds this afternoon with a chance of showers, a high of 31, a low of 13. Lytton and Lillooet, sunny with some clouds coming in, a high of 31, a low of 11. Chase the Shuswap and Falkland, cloudy with a chance of showers and possible thunderstorms, a high of 30, a low of 14. Williams Lake, cloudy this afternoon with a chance of showers, the risk of a thunderstorm, a high of 24 and a low of 13.
1: Hey, I'm Tom Power. Welcome to Q. There's something going on with Canadian romance novels right now. Like, Canadian romance writers are selling millions of books all over the world. Chances are you or someone you know has read at least one of them. I mean, there's Rachel Reid with Heated Rivalry, Elle Kennedy with Off Campus, and then there's Carly Fortune. In fact, Carly Fortune's breakout novel is now a TV series, and her latest novel is already tucked into a lot of beach bags this summer. Carly writes all of her novels in the small town in Ontario where she grew up, and she'll tell you the strange experience of watching a place you love and you know like the back of your hand turn into a destination for people who love your books. It's coming up. Plus, speaking of novels, if you're looking for your first graphic novel, I have a good recommendation. All that coming up on Q. So if you've ever read a Carly Fortune novel, you will know that they are love stories for sure, but they're as much love stories about places as they are love stories about, like, people. Because she writes so beautifully about the kind of places you go where, like, life feels a little slower, a little easier. It might be the kind of place where you went on vacation. It might be the kind of place where you, like, hide out from the rest of civilization. And Carly loves those places, and you can tell because she gives them as much attention as she gives the characters in her novel. And maybe that's part of the reason that Carly Fortune is one of Canada's biggest literary success stories. Now, this is the point where I say, if you haven't read one of Carly Fortune's books, you should know that they have sold millions of copies all around the world. You should also know that you don't even need to read them anymore. You can watch them. Her breakout novel has become a new Prime Video series called Every Year After. Netflix is adapting another book called This Summer Will Be Different, which is being called the largest TV production ever shot on Prince Edward Island. Take that, Lucy Maud Montgomery. Her latest novel, Our Perfect Storm, is already being tucked into a lot of beach bags this year. So it only felt right to pack our own bags and meet Carly Fortune somewhere that feels like somewhere she might set a future book. Banff, Alberta. Carly was already in town for the Banff World Media Festival. We were there too. In the spirit of her books, we wanted to interview Carly in front of the Rocky Mountains. But here's the thing. It's tricky to do a long interview outside. Wind, rain, tourists sort of crashing through with hiking maps. There's a lot you can't control. So what we did was, the producers on the show set me and Carly up in a clear geodesic dome that happened to be in Banff National Park. Can I be honest with you? It was boiling hot the whole time, to the point where, like, maybe about halfway through, it started to get really hot. And then Carly and I said afterwards, they're like, do we even remember what we talked about at the end of the interview? But it was really lovely. I would say Carly was not inspired by it. I don't think the dome was going to be part of her future romance novels. So here's a cue first from a geodesic dome in the mountains of Banff, Alberta. Here's my conversation with romance author Carly Fortune. Welcome to the dome.
10: Very happy to be in the dome.
1: What are your impressions of the dome?
10: It's warm, but not as warm as I thought it would be. I thought it'd be more like a greenhouse.
1: Yeah.
10: But it's not. It's like pretty comfortable.
1: Maybe there's a world in which you're inspired by
10: yes.
1: the dome. Maybe there's like a romance, you know, in the future. But
10: a forced proximity romance in the dome. That sounds terrible.
1: You are going too dark.
10: Biodome. It's already a movie.
1: I'm thinking of like a meet cute in the dome. You find yourself, you are grim for the radio listeners. You are grimacing at the dome.
10: Yeah, no, sorry.
1: The dome is... I love the legitimate laughter. Why no romance in the dome?
10: I just feel like that's an intense situation to be in, a romance in the dome. That feels like more of a horror thriller. I feel like a lot of people who write romance could probably write horror very well.
11: Why do you think that is?
10: Like, there's this intensity, the beats, the resolution. I feel like it's kind of similar in a way. And I grew up loving horror. I just feel like...
11: You grew up loving horror and you write romance?
10: Yeah. You know, you have to get your characters to these certain places. And of course, in horror, you're killing them off. But in romance, you're having them come together. And then ultimately, there's a... maybe a happy ending.
11: Well, that's nice. Are you, it makes me want to watch horror movies. Wants me to remake horror movies, but as romance movies. How is the, I just think about you as such an author that places so much of a character.
10: Yeah.
11: Are you walking around Banff and thinking that way about Banff?
10: Well, it was a reason I was really excited to come to Banff, because people have requested that I set a book in Banff.
11: Really?
10: Yes. I get requests and I keep a list of places that people have requested. And I've always wanted to come to Banff, and I would have to come back many, many times to set a book here. But
11: are you starting to feel it a little bit? Are you starting to feel like maybe
10: something
11: here?
10: I went for a walk by the river this morning, and it was incredible. And I also love horses. And so driving in and seeing the horses in the fields, at the foothills and the mountains in the background, I can see it. I can see it.
11: And then they end up smooching where? In the dome.
10: Where won't they smooch?
11: In the dome, buddy. In the dome. Do you think about place when you start thinking about a novel? Is that the first thing you think about before anything else?
10: It's the first thing, for sure. There, I can't picture a story playing out until I know what the setting is. And I'm such a visual writer, but not with the characters. Like, I can't picture the characters. It's the settings. I need to be able to really feel like I'm there and see the scenes play out. I can tell you like a layout of the room. I need to know how the light hits at certain times of day, how the air smells, and then I can develop my characters and see how their story would play out against a backdrop. It's essential.
11: How much of that can you do for me right now about where you grew up, about Barry's Bay? How much can you let me and people listening to this know what it's like there?
10: Well, I grew up in Barry's Bay. I grew up on the lake. So this is in cottage country, but not Muskoka. It's in Eastern Ontario in the Ottawa Valley. So it's a lot quieter than if you're familiar with cottage country north of Toronto.
11: What does it look like?
10: It looks like rolling green hills, a lot hillier than Muskoka. That's Canadian Shield. So we've got like the granite cliff faces, blue, blue water. The lakes are big, clear, quieter. It's a working class town. It is very, very quiet in the winter. And in the summer, it's cottagers and tourists from Europe, a lot of tourists from Europe coming through to Algonquin Park. And it feels very down to earth, but very, I feel like it's nostalgic, even if you haven't been there before.
11: You start to feel like, oh, this is reminds me of somewhere I've been, or reminds me of something.
10: Yeah, it gives
11: my
10: you that feeling of a place that has meant a lot to people for many, many years.
11: If I was to visit you there, where would be the first place you'd take me?
10: Well, I would probably take you to the cottage, my cottage. We bought a cottage in the fall. My parents sold our house on the lake many, many years ago. They still live there in town. But our lake is very, very quiet. It's got a lot of crown land. Half of it is water access only. And even in the middle of summer, there are very few boats on the water. And the view is just so spectacular. And so the sky is endless. And I will take people, just like come down to the dock and sit and look. That's my favorite thing to do with people in town. Grumbling Grannies is a...
11: Excuse me?
10: Grumbling Grannies is a gift store.
11: This is a group of people?
10: This is... I wish. It's a gift shop that has been around since my first job was working at Grumbling Grannies. And they have like... clothing and pottery and gemstones and things from kind of all around the world. And I lasted just a day working at Grumbling Grannies because you had to move a lot of like pottery vases and outdoor fireplaces around. And that was too hard for me, but it's a really,
11: you said, I'm going to write instead.
10: I worked at the grocery store instead. But it's a kind of a one of a kind shop that you have to go to.
11: What is it that keeps bringing you back there? Cause as you mentioned, your parents sold their house there. You still go back every summer. You have the cottage there now. You said that you started every one of your novels there.
10: I have.
11: What is it about that place that unlocks something in your writing for you?
10: I think, well, my parents do still live in town. So I've gone back and visited them, and we've rented a cottage there for the last 9 years and bought our own this year. It is the place where I feel most like myself. It's the place where I feel most creative. I mean, I grew up with, there were only 3 year-round residents in our home. It was just kind of us in the middle of nowhere. And I grew up staring out the window and watching the seasons change over the water. And I need that in my life to feel creative. It's like, and you know, I kind of get the same feeling being here in Banff where you look at the mountains and it just feels like a deep breath. And it kind of, I was talking about this with a friend this morning. You can just feel your nervous system kind of relax.
11: I felt that way. I was walking in the woods last night. I felt it. I really did.
10: And that's what Barry's Bay is to me, because we're out in the woods, we're on the water, and it's like everything else feels smaller and you can kind of step away from everyday life and just get some headspace. And I think the thing I love about going to the lake is you have like these I have these memories of all these summers and moments at the lake, and there's always nostalgia, but every time it's different. So there's this familiarity, but the sense of like, what's going to happen this time. Mm. And it's really special. And it's really special seeing it through my kids' eyes too.
11: Oh yeah.
10: Yeah.
11: Do they see it as special too?
10: They love it. They love it. I remember, you know, before the show started, we were talking about you having a new baby.
11: Yeah, we got a little baby at the house. Yeah.
10: And I had a really tough time after my son was born. I found new parenthood really, really challenging.
11: Yeah, yeah.
10: And we took Max to the lake when he was about 6 months old. And I took him into the water for his first swim. And that moment was the first moment as a mom where I felt like everything was going to be okay. Just like, oh, okay, we're going to be okay together. Taking you into the water, it felt like the start of something for me as a parent.
11: Well, you're starting to answer the next question I had, which is like, my understanding is that, so the Amazon Prime series, congrats, by the way.
10: Thank you.
11: Based on the first novel, set in Barry's Bay. Mm-hmm. But when you first got the script, not set in Barry's Bay.
10: Right.
11: Where was it set?
10: Barry's Bend, Wisconsin.
11: The famous Barry's Bend, Wisconsin. Cottage Country, Wisconsin.
10: Yes.
11: And what goes through your head then?
10: It was just an immediate no for me. And also clear, the person who wrote that had no kind of understanding of what a real lake is. I think for some people who haven't experienced cottage country in the lakes, they think of a lake as like something that you could just walk around quickly.
11: Yeah.
10: You know, like a suburban houses around a round body of water,
11: yeah.
10: A little round body of water.
11: A man-made lake kind of thing. Yeah.
10: A man-made lake. And like no kind of understanding of the scope of what our lakes are. And also that feeling of cottaging, which is really, you know, important to me.
11: But I also get like that there might've been some sort of like, hey, we want this to be really big. So maybe we should not set it in Canada.
10: Yeah. It was interesting because that I think was really the writer was just kind of automatically, it's kind of this old school mentality where it's like, oh, we're going to change this to America because that's what we do.
11: Yeah.
10: And I came across that in publishing when I was first publishing Every Summer After. I had a Canadian agent tell me to reset it in America because American audiences don't respond to Canadian settings. And fortunately, the agent who I eventually signed with and my editors saw that Barry's Bay was such an integral character to the story. And I also, you know, shout out to Amazon. They also were like, don't worry. This is not final. This is not Barry's Bend, Wisconsin. That's not our end game. We really see it as set in Canada. But it's that kind of automatic, old school thinking of like, okay, it can't be Canada. Nobody cares about Canada. I do think that may not have happened had Heated Rivalry come out before.
11: Think so?
10: I really do. And I've noticed that the conversations that I'm having with producers have really changed since that show came out.
11: What have you noticed?
10: There's no question. I do not have to check with people about their intentions for setting and filming. It is...
11: their intentions for setting and filming.
10: Yeah, like, are you going to change the setting to an American setting? Are you going to film in Canada? How do you see this working as an adaptation?
11: And these are things, hey, this is important to me. When you're talking to people, these are sort of things that you would like to have happen.
10: Yeah, and those are things that I will say at the outset. But now it's like, well, of course we would shoot in Canada. Of course. And I really do think that has a lot to do with the success of that show. You need to see something in order to, I think that show will just change a lot of things.
11: I'm Tom Power. You're listening to Q. You're in the middle of a very special conversation with Canadian best-selling romance author Carly Fortune. I sat down with Carly in a geodesic dome, like a clear dome surrounded by the mountains in Banff, Alberta. Banff is one of the many places her fans have asked her to set a future novel. Not a dome. Carly's first novel was adapted recently into a Prime Video show called Every Year After. The showrunner is named Amy B. Harris, and she worked on Gossip Girl and Sex and the City. And Carly Fortune got to review audition tapes for her main characters, Percy and Sam. Remember, Percy and Sam need to have chemistry. They're supposed to fall in love. But what's weird is that these characters don't, they only existed really in Carly's mind when she wrote them. So I asked her, what is it like to dream up these characters and then see them in real life?
10: So Sadie Soverall plays Percy. It was the first audition that I saw. I saw kind of all the top picks. Like, here's the number one person in each role. What do you think?
11: Yeah.
10: And seeing Sadie's audition was like meeting the character, because—
11: Is that strange for you? I would imagine to create someone and then—
10: But I don't create someone. It's a character. They're a character. I can't see them. I didn't feel like super attached to what the actors looked like. I would have been fine if they— it just so happened that our leads do look a little bit like the characters.
11: Yeah.
10: That I was like, I want the person to feel like how I imagine the character feels. And she really did. And it was like that. Oh, there she is.
11: I think even just more broadly. And again, I'm not a novelist and I don't adapt things. Like, the idea that I have written this story completely in my mind, I can't see them. And there it is.
10: There they are. It's strange going on set and watching them film in scene and using the characters' names. For some reason, that was the moment where I was like, this is bizarre, because you're calling each other, you're saying Percy, you're saying and Sam, like, here we are. I made them up. And the other really funny thing was Matt and Michael, who play Sam and Charlie, are these very handsome, tall, young men. And I spend so much time describing the eyes of the heroes in the books. And I'm always trying to like give them different eye colors so they're different from each other in every story. And we when we fall in love with somebody, we spend so much time looking in each other's eyes. So the eyes are so important. And I remember meeting them and looking at them, staring up at each of them going, wow, you really do have the most spectacular eyes. Yo, that's real.
11: I mean, that's a beautiful thing to be able to do that. What do you think is going on? We talked about heated rivalry earlier.
10: Yeah.
11: What do you think is going on now with these sort of, I wouldn't even say Canadian romance stories.
10: No.
11: Reaching around the world. What's going on?
10: I think we all really crave connection. I love that all these adaptations are very, very different from one another. I think it's easy to kind of lump it in a bucket of like romance, but obviously your heated rivalry is very different from Off Campus, which is another hockey adaptation, which is very different from Every Year After. But I think what is similar is we're watching people fall in love, connect. There's so much yearning. I think we are still so disconnected and lonely post-pandemic. And that reminder of our, like, what's most beautiful about being human and soaking in that love is so wonderful. I feel like Every Summer After came out in 2022 and it hit at a moment when people really wanted to feel that deep sense of friendship and falling in love and doing it in a beautiful place. And kind of like this reassurance that like there's so much that's going on that's really, really hard and really, really dark. And yet these beautiful things happen. And I think these shows are kind of hitting at another moment where we really kind of need that. We need that reminder. And it's so fun to yearn. I think there's yearning in the shows.
11: It is fun to yearn.
10: It's so fun, but it's not just like the characters in the show. It's the viewers who are yearning. That is the yearning that we're giving people. Like, you get to yearn. And that is like the most painful and pleasurable and fun experience.
11: Do you see yourself as, do you see it as part of a movement out of Canada though?
10: For sure. I mean, it's, we're definitely with Rachel Reed, with Al Kennedy, with myself in Canada.
11: Are you all in a text thread talking to one another about this, the wildness of this stuff?
10: I mean, I sent Rachel a message when the heated rivalry stuff came out to see if she's okay. That's a lot. That's like that kind of exposure to your books, your work is a, that's a lot to, and then the pressure to follow it up. And then Elle, we were, because Elle's adaptation is also with Amazon. So we've been kind of comparing notes. And then she came out to my Toronto premiere of the show and we got to have a fun, she came out to support, which was like so lovely of her. I think we're all cheering each other on and
11: it does feel like camaraderie. It does feel like a,
10: oh yeah. Yeah, I would say that. I think that's like, and that's also not a given at all. And, but I do think that's the case.
11: You spend a lot of time hearing from fans, especially, you know, big fans. I'm sure you've run into a bunch of them here in Banff already.
10: Well, you.
11: Me, of course.
10: Yeah, you had your shirt on. You had your Carly Fortune sign.
11: The sunglasses, which I made, which you really did not like. And you said you were going to sue me about, which I did not appreciate.
10: Yeah, no, we have official merch.
11: There's so much conversation now about loneliness, the loneliness crisis, about how dating is broken, a lack of love. Mm. Have talking to your readers taught you anything about how we fall in love now?
10: They talk to me more about how the books find them and when they find them.
11: They don't talk to you about their own experiences?
10: Not really. Not really. Sometimes. I mean, I remember once somebody came up to me, usually with the books and their personal experiences. It's like, I grew up at the lake, or I'm from Prince Edward Island and I love seeing, like, thank you for representing where I'm from. That's mostly what I get. I did have one woman come up to me and say, I love Every Summer After. That's exactly how I grew up. It was like made me so nostalgic. I'm like, oh, that's so wonderful. Where is your cottage? She's like, no. I don't mean the cottage. I mean the rest of it. I thought that was so funny. But no, I think their personal connection is really about how the books find them. And I think the things that, or when it's a very emotional connection, it's because the book has found them at a really difficult moment of their life and helped identify something about what they were going through or helped them through something. But I don't, you know, there's this line of thinking or a question, I guess, are we setting, are women's expectations too high for who they're dating because of these romance books?
11: This is something you hear people talk about?
10: Yeah, that's definitely in the ether.
11: Say it again. Are romance novels setting the expectations too high for love?
10: Too high for love. Like, this is so unrealistic.
11: Right.
10: Which I think is just someone deeply afraid of people having standards in their relationship. I don't think it's too much to ask for to be respected and seen and heard. So I find that one a funny one, but no, I don't, they don't, that is not what they're talking to me about, their love lives.
11: Let me close off so we can maybe get some cold air on us.
10: Yeah.
11: When you write the first book, it's sort of, I mean, we talked about this last time you were on. So different than when you write your book subsequently with all these deep, deep, deep fandoms.
10: Yes.
11: Do you have their voices in your head at all when you're working on your next book?
10: No.
11: How do you tune that out?
10: I grapple with it before I start, and then I can kind of set it aside. And I think because I get so deep into these characters and that it is everything I do is in service of the characters and their story, that I'm able to kind of set that aside. But it's also why, you know, I wrote One Golden Summer, which takes us back to Barry's Bay. It was my fourth novel. I needed time to kind of be confident enough to put everybody's expectations aside to go back there.
11: But what does that grappling look like? You say, I grapple with it before I sit down.
10: It's like, what are the perceived expectations? What do I think, you know, our Perfect Storm, my latest book, I think it's my best book. So then for me, it's like the perceived expectations are this book is going to be as good, if not better. Feel like that is something that I really have to kind of be like, well, maybe it's not. And I set that aside. Or, you know, people who, I think I have a lot of critics in my head, and I've always had a lot of critics in my head, and I'm, there's no one who's a harsher critic on my, like I'm my harshest critic. And, but I will think about all of that. And then at some point I just have to put it aside. And I think I get so deep in the writing that it's just not there for me anymore. And of course I worry about it before a book comes out, but I cannot let it impact the writing. And there's so much noise and so many opinions, and nothing kind of sits with me more loudly than a negative opinion. But none of it, like, that's just, it's just not helpful. Yeah. You can't write with that in your head.
11: The only disagreement I'll give you is that I'm your biggest fan, but also I am your harshest critic.
10: I know. That was really mean, that list of criticisms you gave me.
11: Listen, you shouldn't give me your email. in all seriousness, let's get out into the cool air.
10: Yeah, I'm definitely glowing.
11: But we're all so incredibly proud of you.
10: Thank you.
11: It's so nice to see it only get bigger and bigger and bigger from here. And this show is incredible. And I'm so excited for you.
10: Well, thanks for having me. My mom was really happy that you were interviewing me again, because she says you're the best interview that I've ever done was your previous interview.
11: Well, tell your mom, I hope she got my Venmo.
10: Okay.
11: $10. Oh, yeah. Sorry. E-transfer. And then, also I feel like the CBC serves three purposes. It's like to entertain Canadians, to inform Canadians, and also to make moms proud.
10: Aww,
11: so really, you know what?
10: It.
11: That's why we're here.
10: Shout out Nancy.
11: Nice to see you.
10: Nice to see you.
11: Carly Fortune is the author of 5 best-selling romance novels. One of them has just been turned into a Prime Video series called Every Year After. And if you need a summer read, her latest novel is called Our Perfect Storm. All right, coming up on the show, you're going to hear our conversation with the award-winning cartoonist Tilly Walden. Now Tilly is turning her attention to 1800s rural Vermont, telling the story of one of the oldest documented queer relationships in America. After this on Cue.
12: It's 10:30 Pacific time, 11:30 in the Mountain Time Zone. I'm Sonia LaRouche in Kelowna. This is CBC Radio 1. Jury deliberations have resumed in the trial of a man accused of killing his ex-wife near Lumbee 2 years ago. Vitaly Stefanski has pleaded not guilty to a charge of second-degree murder. His ex-wife Tatiana Stefanski was found dead with numerous stab wounds in April 2024. Stefanski presented his own closing statements yesterday and asked the jury to find him not guilty, suggesting the victim fatally stabbed herself. Internal documents obtained by a Freedom of Information request show BC expanded free nasal naloxone after backlash. Jess Wilder is an addictions medicine doctor and is among those concerned by what the FOI reveals. While she is happy nasal naloxone will be widespread, she is also hesitant to celebrate it as government action on the toxic drug crisis. The Ministry of Health says it monitored the impact of nasal naloxone availability throughout the pilot program in 2024 and 2025. And lastly, the cities of Kelowna and Vernon are reminding people about the upcoming deadline to pay your property taxes. The taxes must be paid by Thursday, July 2nd to avoid a 10% late payment penalty. People are encouraged to plan ahead for the Canada Day holiday and to pay early to allow the time for the bank to process the pay.
11: I'm Tom Power. You're listening to Q. You might have heard the expression, don't look back, because that's not where you're going. Mm-hmm. But, you know, looking back and learning our history can teach us a lot. You know, where you've been, sure, but also who you are at your core. The award-winning American cartoonist Tilly Walden spent a lot of time looking back when she was creating her latest graphic novel, Charity and Sylvia. Tilly Walden, if you don't know, is pretty prolific. She started publishing graphic novels at the age of 16. She's published 15 of them since then. Her graphic memoir, Spinning, about Tilly's experience as a competitive figure skater, won the prestigious Eisner Award in 2018, which is a very big deal in the world of graphics and cartoons. But now Tilly is turning her attention to 1800s rural Vermont and telling the story of one of the oldest documented queer relationships in America. Charity Bryant and Sylvia Drake first met in 1807. They spent 44 years in a very loving relationship. They shared a home, ran a tailoring business, took care of their family and friends, were beloved members of their community. Tilly will tell you a little bit more about their lives and what she discovered in her research that really surprised her about how queerness was perceived then versus now. Anyway, Charity and Sylvia, this graphic novel, I've never read anything like it. It's just absolutely spectacular. If you are looking for a first graphic novel or even just a new graphic novel, this is the one, because it's beautiful storytelling and such intense research. It's just perfect. Tilly Walden joined me to tell you all about it. Here's our conversation. Tilly, welcome to the show. How are you?
13: I'm doing great. Thank you for having me, Tom.
11: I know it's the part that you probably had nothing to do with, but one of my favorite details of your book is the ribbon bookmark.
13: Can I tell you a secret about that ribbon bookmark?
11: Yeah.
14: right when the book had gone to print and it was this massive rush to get it done, you know, it was, we moved heaven and earth to get the book out on time. My publisher calls me. Your publisher never calls you. This is a warning sign. And I thought she was going to say like the book printed in green or something horrific, but she called me and she was like, I have to tell you something. I'm so sorry. The ribbon is the wrong color. And I was like, well, what color is it? And they were like, light blue. It was meant to be light pink. It's all okay. I'm glad you like the ribbon. I'll have to tell my publishers that everything is okay.
11: I just like the option of a ribbon. I love that when I was reading the book and I would take a step away from it and I would just have a lovely little ribbon attached to it. I love it. It's very old timey. Thank you for the ribbon.
14: It works with the book.
11: How did you first hear about them? How did you first hear about Charity Bryant and Sylvia Drake?
14: You know, I heard about them because of someone else. I wish I could say I stumbled upon them on my own sort of lesbian Googling, but I didn't. The director of the Vermont Humanities in America, every state has a little humanities department. They've been really targeted in this current administration. So our little humanities department, which is about six people, reached out to me when I became the cartoonist laureate of the state of Vermont.
11: State of Vermont.
14: I know. You've heard of a poet laureate. That's something that we have, but one place in the world decided we should do a cartoon version of that, and it's Vermont.
11: I think Canada should have a cartoonist laureate.
14: Let's start it. Let's make it happen. It really should. It really should. It's a great position. And so I was made the cartoonist laureate of the state of Vermont. And one of the first emails I got after that happened was from the Vermont Humanities director. And he said, I have to tell you about these ladies who lived 200 years ago. I think you'd really like them. And he was correct. I really like them.
11: For people who are new to their story, can you tell us a little bit about them and who they were?
14: Absolutely. So Charity Bryant and Sylvia Drake are about the same age as America. They were born 1 year after the country was founded. They were average girls born to large families, as most people were back then, both one of eight. Charity grew up in, you know, a pretty big house and did okay. And Sylvia grew up in a lot of poverty. But they were both women who, there was something a little bit different about them. They didn't follow a traditional path. And they met sort of by happenstance in Vermont when they were in their 20s. And, you know, a spark was there. They realized they really liked one another. They became friends, and then they became what one could call a helpmeet or a dear companion, and what we in the modern times would call queer or lesbians. And they ended up living 44 years together. They're one of the earliest same-sex couples in American history. And what is so remarkable about them to me is that they were just really average women. You know, they didn't do a lot with their life except toil and get sick and care for one another and gossip about their neighbors. But I think that within their normality is what is so exceptional about them, which is just that they decided to live together and they decided to partner with one another. And they found a way to get their church and small town in the 1800s to accept them. And the way they did that is that they were good to one another. They were good queers, but they were even better Christians. And they were very devoted to their religious community and kind of proved to everyone around them, like, I dare you to say that we're doing something sinful because I go to church more than you do. And it worked. And also their town was very small and didn't have a tailor. And so people needed pants. And so they couldn't piss off Charity and Sylvia.
11: I have so much I want to get. I have like a million things I want to follow up on in what you said there, in particular, like about how they sort of endeared themselves to the community around that time and sort of the time they were in. But first, like, I want to talk a little bit about you find out about them from the humanities department. You read this kind of very important seminal book about Charity and Sylvia by the historian Rachel Hope Cleaves. And then, as luck would have it, there's like thousands of documents about these two women, Charity and Sylvia, in a museum near your home in Vermont. What kind of stuff did you find there when you did the research?
14: Oh my God. Well, at first I couldn't even parse it because I was maybe one of the last generations of kids that learned to write in cursive, but it was written in this ancient script and Sylvia was rushing when she wrote most of it. But what I found was journals, poetry, and about 900 letters, but most were written to them and their responses are lost to time. So I read a lot of partial conversations, but their journals and their poetry is what showed me who they are. And no one has actually ever sat down and completely read all of it. I think I've gotten closer than anyone. I didn't get through all 900 letters, but I think I made it to like the 600s. And I can now say with confidence that I can read 1800 script like nobody's business.
11: You read so much work, so many letters. You read 27 books. You read the Bible to research for this.
14: I did.
11: What's your favorite thing you found out about through your research?
14: Gosh, I think my favorite thing about all of this is I was going into this story expecting, like, not activists, but like really sort of kind, big-hearted, beautiful lesbian women who could be like an example to me 200 years later in my own marriage. But what I actually found, especially towards the end of their life, was two extremely grumpy old women who loved to judge their neighbors. One of my favorite stories that I found about them is that when they were in their old age and at sort of peak judgment, they saw a little girl roll down a hill, and Charity marched over to her and said, "Young lady, give this to your mother." And she handed her a slip of paper. And the girl was like, "Okay." And the girl went home and gave it to her mother. And it said that her daughter had been rolling very rudely down a hill. And I just love that because I, you know, they're not sort of perfect models of anything. They're so human. They're so real.
11: It's such a beautiful story, the love story between the two of them that you tell in this book. And like you said, you only had so much you could go by. So you had to fill in the blanks. So talk to me about the blanks that were easy to fill in and then some of the blanks that you had to fill in that were a little tougher.
14: Yeah, you know, the blanks that were easy to fill, it was lucky in that while I was working on this book, I had my first child, and so much about this era in human history is just like babies every 5 minutes. And so Charity and Sylvia didn't have any kids, but they were surrounded by the end of their life by over 90 nieces and nephews because they were each one of eight. Who all had many, many children. And it was easy. They didn't write sort of at length about the experience of being aunts. They definitely had nieces and nephews they really loved. But when it came to like interacting with young kids and birth and watching them all grow up, it was easy to pull from my own life. So like every drooling baby in this book is my own drooling baby. The gaps that were harder to fill, it was the question of like their inner life. You know, it was considered sort of rude at this time to write about really private things. And so whenever they got close to writing about kind of their deepest desires or their deepest fears, they would touch on it and then back away because it wasn't considered totally appropriate. Or they would talk about it in poetry and it would be like a little elusive what it meant. And so I had to kind of make an educated guess about what was really in their heart and what being alive really meant to them. And I hope I did them justice. I'll never really know.
11: I mean, it's hard because as you mentioned, these were just normal people.
14: They were just normal people.
11: And I feel like I can hear the corners of your mouth start smiling whenever you say they're normal people. And I feel like you've said it a couple of times. You said like, you know, these were normal people. These were just average people. They weren't activists or anything like that. I was searching for that. Why am I hearing that? Like, why am I hearing that sort of smile in your voice when you refer to Charity and Sylvia as just normal people and how they existed in their community?
14: Well, I think it's because right now, queer culture, coming out, realizing who you are, is so much about who you are as an individual. And all the pressure is on you to sort of make a statement about it, to put it in front of people, to make it mean something, to make it make sense. It's a lot of work. Like, activism is labor. And I think that I find their existence as pretty regular women so profound because they, rather than do the work of trying to explain themselves to other people, they kind of just lived their life. And I think there's a lot of freedom in that. And in a really weird way, it was almost easier for them to be gay because their individuality didn't matter so much to them. Their community is what mattered to them, and being a part of their community mattered to them. And that's like a really different way of thinking about queerness, especially in 2026, in the context of like, what does your queerness mean in your town, in your community? We're pushed much more to think about, well, no, what does it just mean to you? What does it just mean to you?

0: Beautiful. I'm Tom Power. You're listening to Q. You're in the middle of my conversation with the award-winning American cartoonist Tilly Walden. We've been talking about Tilly's new graphic novel called Charity and Sylvia, about Charity Bryant and Sylvia Drake, one of the oldest documented queer couples in America. Now, and Charity and Sylvia were both Christians, and Sylvia, the more devout of the two of them, harbored some shame at the time over her relationship with Charity. In the book, she questions whether she and Charity live in sin. She worries about eternal consequences and hellfire. And it turns out this was all based on fact, on actual journal entries that Tilly found back when she was researching for the book. Here's more of my conversation with the author, Tilly Walden.
1: Yeah. In fact, it was all verbatim. Any time in the book Sylvia really talks about shame or sin, I'm grateful that she did write down those feelings, even though I think they were hard to talk about. I think, you know, for Sylvia, being a Christian was sort of her, it was her core identity. It was how she made sense of the world. It was how she told stories about herself and about her life. And it made me really sad to have to read page after page of her life, of her being unable to resolve this question of, am I truly a good Christian if I am a woman married to another woman? And the one thing I could do in making this book, I don't think it's a spoiler to say this, is to resolve that question for her and to find a way within this story to tell her and to tell myself that her soul is as pure as anyone's and that she's always been a good Christian.
0: Talk to me a little bit about that, because again, I don't want to spoil the ending, but you've said that the idea that Sylvia and Charity deserved acceptance within themselves and from their God is to me the truest statement in this whole book.
1: Yeah. And I think it's, you know, it's so easy now, I think, for a lot of people to think that we've gone past this, right? Like, no one should feel ashamed about this stuff anymore. We all know that. And when it comes to faith, like, there are a lot of Christian communities that really openly welcome LGBTQ people. And yet, I think the question of eternity and of God and of yourself and sort of who you are in comparison to everyone else will maybe always be something difficult for people to deal with. And so it still felt relevant even now in an age of like marriage equality and things like that. It still feels relevant to say out loud that they were good people and they deserved to know that.
0: The 200 years later now, you and your wife live on a farmland in rural Vermont.
1: Yep.
0: It doesn't sound like it's too far from where they were.
1: It's not. It's not. If the mountain was a little shorter, it would be quick. But given the height, it's about an hour away.
0: So in some big ways, you have a lot in common with Charity and Sylvia. Like, what did creating this book like make you reflect on when it comes to your own life?
1: You know, it made me reflect on marriage. They were married a lot longer than me. I've only been married about 6 years, and we have a child together, and it's wonderful. But you know, I have no idea what it's like to be with one person for 40 years, and watching them go through it, the good and the bad and the ugly, was really helpful to see. It was really inspiring. And I also, while reading the book, just felt like the one thing that always kind of hit me was the fact that my wife and I were able to have a baby and they weren't. And I wish I could ask them, like, if you could have known that that was something two women could do, you could have your own child together, because they were so fond of their nieces and nephews. They were like surrogate children. And yeah, our lives have a lot of parallels, but I'm very grateful that I got to be the one in 2026 and not 1806.
0: I mean, I love hearing the way you talk about it, because I read this interview with you and you were talking about how early in your career you couldn't, or you felt like you couldn't, draw openly gay characters because you weren't out at the time. And now it's like it's just something you love to do.
1: I do. And it's what's funny is that I don't even always do it consciously. I'm starting to write a story, and the way most people who are straight just happen to write a straight character, my default is just who I am. I tend to write queer characters, and I love that it's so normal and accepted that I can just do that.
0: The book is certainly a love story between Charity and Sylvia, these very normal people, but also it's about, I mean, maybe this is, especially reading this as a Canadian, I learned so much about Vermont, like this town in Vermont, but also like early America. And while you are telling the story of Charity and Sylvia, you're also kind of subtly telling the story of the enslavement of African Americans, of abolition, of the persecution of indigenous peoples, about

0: Civil War. Talk to me about telling that story alongside Charity and Sylvia's.
1: You know, it was in a lot of ways straightforward because I'm an American living through unprecedented times now, and they were Americans living through unprecedented times. There were so many points in their life where I think they feared for the soul of their nation, where they wondered, would it all be okay? Would this war end? Would this economy come back? It felt easy to write about that, those feelings behind being an American. But then it also was just like a history lesson in that I had to learn a lot about what was going on in our country, what was going on in Vermont, which was connected to what was going on in Canada and what was going on in New York and Massachusetts. And it was really fun. And I pushed myself to try to find a way to express the history around them without sounding like a nagging teacher, because there's nothing worse than a historical book that is sort of too proud of itself for having told you the proper history about how things really went, and you should remember this day and this president. I really wanted the history to feel weaved in with their life.
0: Just in the interest of time here,
1: yeah,
0: I want to talk about how you did this. This is quite a book, 240 pages, and it's a graphic novel for people who are just joining us now. Like it's drawn and quite beautifully and ornately. You drew this whole thing in 8 months?
1: Yeah, I drew it really fast.
0: Break this down for me. I mean, how do you draw 240 pages in 8 months? Like, don't your hands get tired?
1: Your hands get tired. Your soul gets tired. You cry a little bit.
0: Yeah, right.
1: But it helps if you have, on previous occasions, drawn hundreds of pages very quickly. So this wasn't my first rodeo. That helped a lot.
0: Is this the fastest you've had to draw a lot?
1: Yeah, it's up there. This is one of the fastest books I've had to do. It helped that my draft was really tight and I had done over a year of just research. So I was like, the race car was like poised and ready to go. I had my arsenal of like, this is what a jar looked like. This is what the shoes looked like. This is how people described this one specific storm that happened in Vermont in 1816. So that was all ready to go, but the drawing of it was just like an unbelievable trial. It was keep your pen moving. Don't judge your drawings too much. And it took me every page is on a 12 panel grid. It took me 2 whole months to draw 12 squares with rounded corners 250 times.
0: Like just to draw the template of what you were going to
1: just
0: draw.
1: To do the squares. And I had a student of mine say, why did you not have a computer do that? Because there are many ways to get a computer to just like print out a grid and draw on it. But that goes against the whole ethos of this book. It goes against everything I believe in as an artist. For some reason, it does matter that I drew every single box by hand.
0: Hold on. I understand how, I'm not here to argue with you. I understand how it would be against your ethos as an artist. Mm-hmm. How is it against the ethos of the book?
1: Because this is a book about two women who never had a single shortcut presented to them ever. And I think that their labor in life was one of the most crucial parts of understanding who they were. And so I felt like to understand their labor, I had to sit right in it with them.
0: I don't know if you could hear that flapping sound. It was me throwing my arms in the air and punching the sky as you came in, just in case. What was the hardest thing to draw?
1: Other than the squares, I'm going to be honest, horses and carriages are pretty tough.
0: Really?
1: Like a couple horses with like a lot of rope around them going to like a four-wheeled vehicle at an angle, usually with a man with a hat sitting on the front. Really tricky. Not a lot of ways to fake it. People can tell when my horse isn't a horse. They're like, that's a cat. That's not a horse. So, you know, with like women in dresses, there's a lot of wiggle room. A dress can look a lot of ways, but horses, oh man, it was hard. And honestly, I didn't nail it in every panel. So if you see a horse that looks a little wonky, that was because the book was a little rushed.
0: No, that's because a human drew it. That's the reason.
1: A human drew it, exactly. Not some goddamn AI.
0: What is the thing you loved drawing the most? What was the thing that gave you the most joy?
1: Too easy, Tom. Vermont. Yep. Vermont. It's right out my window. I'm staring at the trees right now.
0: But that's not the same as a horse. Like, what's the hardest thing? A horse. The nicest thing, the state of Vermont. Was it the bushes? Is it the leaves? Is it the trees?
1: It's the rolling hills. Yeah.
0: What's so joyful about drawing the rolling hills?
1: Oh God, they're so forgiving. There's a hill and the grass and the wind can go any angle and everyone believes you. And it's also like something I didn't totally have a ton of reference for. There are some paintings of Vermont from around then, but I was so happy that I'm right here and I could just look out my window. And in a lot of ways, the view hasn't changed that much.
0: Can I say this is the first conversation I've had with a graphic novelist who, when I've asked them about the joy of drawing things, has brought up the word forgiving a number of times. Like, oh, the nice thing about drawing a dress is it's forgiving. The nice thing about drawing a hill is that it's forgiving.
1: It matters because this is what holds people up when they make a graphic novel, is when they're trying to make every drawing correct. And so you have to draw things that allow for it to be a little wonky, like a log in a flame. You know, you could do that six ways and it doesn't matter. It's fine.
0: Let me close off by asking you this. You write in the books afterward, to be alive, to sweat and sleep and eat and hold another person, it never feels like it's going to be the past. And you've said that the heart of this book is the idea that Charity and Sylvie were not history when they were alive. They never thought of themselves as particularly important people. I get the sense that you may have learned something from them, that you might be taking something from their story. What's the biggest thing you think you might take from spending so much time with their story?
1: The biggest thing I'll take, I mean, I think it's something that comes up when you have a child, but it's just, we just don't get that much time. And I think reading Sylvia's journal, knowing as I read it, the day and the year she would die many years later, but still like that overwhelming power and perspective of reading about her doing laundry and thinking about what to cook for dinner and knowing like the sand and the timer that it's going to run out. What I've learned is just to, I mean, it's so cheesy, but it's so true, which is just to cherish every minute, every page I draw, every episode of Thomas the Tank Engine I watch with my son, every rolling hill we walk on. I'm just glad that I get to be here.
0: It's such a beautiful book. It really is. And
1: thank
0: you so much for coming on and talking to us about it.
1: Thank you for having me.
0: I can't say enough about it. When our producer Cora came to me with the book, she said, we're going to be talking to Tilly Walden about this. She said, I've never read anything like this before. And you know, sometimes when people like say stuff like that, you're like, oh, it's never going to live up to, but it really did. It's really something else. Can't recommend it enough. Tilly Walden, her new graphic novel, Charity and Sylvia, which again is beautiful, is out now.
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0: Peace.
1: I'm Tom Power. You're listening to Q. New music now from some favorites of ours here on Q. They've been on the show a couple of times, and we always get excited when they put new music out. It's the Toronto duo Majid Jordan, which I only found out much too late in terms of knowing their music, that the band is called Majid Jordan because there's two people in the band, one named Majid, the other guy's name is Jordan. This is their new song. It's called See You Again.

0: 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You can see my conversation with Magic Jordan from not that long ago on our YouTube. Just search for Q with Tom Power on YouTube.com. That is it for Q today. Q this week was produced by the best team in radio and podcasting. Simi Bassi, Ben Edwards, Zian Eros, Vanessa Greco, Vanessa Nigro, Corey Najawan, Nikki Manfredi, Caitlin Swan, and Catherine Stockhausen. Our digital team is Sabina Wex, Vivian Rashad, Julia Whalen, and March Mercanti. Our production assistant is Zoe Morris. Sam Hashimi is our engineer. Our director is Gloria Matayo. Our senior producer is Matt Murphy. Beza Seifa is our executive producer. My name is Tom Power. We'll see you soon. Later on.
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5: Listen, the CN Tower turns 50 today. It is the pride of Toronto, from disco nights at Sparkles to Drake to the new film, Nirvana, the band, the show, the movie. You'll hear how a concrete landmark has intersected with pop culture for half a century.
6: This is CBC News from Vancouver. Good morning, I'm Drew Karankas. Former U.S. National Security Advisor John Bolton has pleaded guilty to a charge of mishandling classified security information. He held on to documents while working on a book. He was fired during the first Trump administration and eventually became a fierce critic of the U.S. president. Bolton was originally charged with 18 offenses but pleaded guilty to a single count of retaining classified information. He'll be sentenced in October and could face up to 5 years in prison. Search and rescue teams are racing to find survivors in areas devastated by a pair of powerful earthquakes in Venezuela this week. Crews successfully removed a woman from the rubble of a collapsed building, but the death toll in Venezuela is rising. Authorities there have now confirmed 920 people were killed and more than 3,300 others are injured. Thousands are still considered missing. People in Port Renfrew on Vancouver Island can breathe a little easier. Last night, there was an urgent appeal for residents to conserve water after crews discovered a leak in a water main that was draining the community's water supply. The two water storage tanks were down to about 10% of their capacity. But overnight, the damaged pipe was repaired and the tanks are now refilling. Officials say the water could have a chlorine taste, but they add it's perfectly safe to drink. The BC Restaurant and Food Services Association is expected to make a pitch to the City of Vancouver to keep a stretch of Granville Street in the downtown core car-free. Five blocks of the city's entertainment district have been turned into a pedestrian zone during the FIFA Men's World Cup, and many people would like it to stay that way. Ian Tostenson is the association's president.
7: It creates a zone, and I think that's what's happening. Granville Street has become a community. Granville's been looking for an identity for so many years, and I think we may have found it.
6: The city's 20-year plan for Granville Street includes a year-round pedestrian zone, but there's no timeline for when that might happen. The city of Richmond is considering an idea that would give residents a place to remember their loved ones. Stephen Chua has more on the possibility of a memorial garden in Richmond.
8: Richmond has never had a public place to bury its dead or spread their ashes.
9: Richmond is below ocean level, so you can't bury into the water table.
8: That's Eric Lees, a cemetery planner. The city has tried to create a memorial garden before, but this time, things feel different. A recent survey presented to council shows over 65% of respondents support building a garden.
9: Baby boomers we're hitting 80 pretty quick here. And there's a lot of members in the community that are saying to staff and council, I want to be buried here.
8: Full body burial isn't possible, but Lees says 85% of city residents get cremated. At this time, many details are unclear, including whether people will be able to store ashes there, what the garden will look like, where it'll be, or when it might happen. But Mayor Malcolm Brody will say one thing.
10: People, when you talk to them about the concept, they believe it is time.
8: Stephen Chua, CBC News, Richmond.
6: Prime Minister Mark Carney has unveiled plans to restore the official Prime Minister's residence at 24 Sussex Drive in Ottawa through a national design competition and fundraising campaign. The 35-room mansion was built in the 1860s and became the official residence of the Prime Minister in 1951. It was closed by the National Capital Commission in 2022 for health and safety reasons, including an infestation of rats. It's hoped the fundraising campaign will cover all or most of the cost of the restoration project. And King Charles will break with tradition and will not live at Buckingham Palace after the completion of renovations. The historic building is expected to remain as headquarters of sorts for the royal family, hosting state functions and royal banquets. The monarchy is seeking to increase public access to the palace. Royal officials say King Charles and his wife Camilla will continue to work out of the palace but will live in nearby Clarence House. And that's the CBC News from Vancouver.
11: Hi there, I'm Doug Herbert with your regional weather forecast. Kamloops will see increasing clouds this afternoon with a chance of showers, a high of 31, a low of 13. Lytton and Lillooet, sunny with some clouds coming in, a high of 31, a low of 11. Chase the Shuswap and Falkland, cloudy with a chance of showers and possible thunderstorms, a high of 30, a low of 14. Williams Lake, cloudy this afternoon with a chance of showers, the risk of a thunderstorm, a high of 24 and a low of 13.
12: Come in, have a seat. It's a special birthday. My neighbor, just across the street from where I'm sitting, is turning 50. And by neighbor, I mean the CN Tower. For years, we've been seeing the CN Tower show up all across popular culture. So today on the podcast, we're going to be talking about the movies and the punk rock songs and, yes, the Drake albums that have turned the CN Tower into an international symbol. I'm Alamine Abdul-Mahmoud, and this is Commotion. Nico Stratus is here. Michael Barkley is here. Dalton Higgins is here. Hello to all of you.
13: How's it going? How goes it?
14: Hello.
12: I appreciated seeing Michael Barkley shake his head at me as I said, we've been seeing the CN Tower. Michael said, no, Elamine, don't be like this. And you know what? Thank you for that. I needed it.
15: I was making dad jokes before we
12: That's
15: went on
12: true.
15: Air.
12: So. I appreciate that. Okay, so we're going to step into a time machine right now, if you guys don't mind. And if you were tuning into CBC 50-odd years ago, you would have heard this.
16: The CN Tower is already the highest structure in Toronto, rising about 850 feet above ground, and it's growing at the amazing rate of 16 feet a day. By mid-December, it will be a 1,500-foot concrete skyscraper. When a 305-foot communications mast is perched on top, it will become the world's tallest self-supporting structure.
12: Michael, I'm going to date you a little bit because you were alive when the CN Tower opened. You were a little kid at the time. You were like,
15: so was Dalton.
12: Okay, little kids at the time. But like, I'm wondering if you can just take us back in time for a moment. What was happening in Toronto in the mid-70s that kind of made this massive project a thing that the city would even want to do? Like, what did it signify about the city?
15: Toronto was a really boring place for a long time. I think a lot of people can tell you, a lot of historians can tell you. And it had the inferiority complex, which still resonates somewhat today. So this was really brought some big tower energy, shall we say, to the scene, big T energy. And it was like, there was literally a low bar. It was built to boost radio signals. And then you look at a postcard picture of Toronto in the 70s, you're like, really? Like, what was the competition? Like, what? I don't understand.
12: What was getting in the way?
15: Yeah. What was getting in the way? But it really... It boosted a lot of Canadian signals. We were getting a lot of American signals across Lake Ontario before that. But really the mid 70s to me is when Toronto totally comes into its own. It used to be a very, a very sober society. And then you get a lot of draft dodgers from America. Mm. A lot of people I've written books about are children of draft dodgers. Then you also get the separatist government in Quebec being elected. So you get this influx of the cool Anglos from Quebec coming and really bringing a lot of culture to Toronto. And then, of course, you have the waves of immigration that started in the 60s. You have queer culture coming up. You have Second City comedy coming up. You have punk rock coming on the scene.
14: What a soup you're talking about.
15: That's Toronto Film Festival starts around the same time. They just turned 50 a couple years ago. So you've got like Cronenberg. You've got all these interesting things happening. And to me, the 70s is really underrated in terms of when Toronto comes into its own. And then on top of all that, you've got this giant, beautiful needle beckoning the world.
14: Well, I did that. So Dalton, like, let me ask you, that you were, when you were growing up, the CN Tower was making its mark on the city and the sort of the ways that the city's kind of saw itself. What are your childhood memories of the tower?
17: Yeah, totally. Yeah, we'd have to go back. Yeah, go back to the feel good 70s or 80s. And and it was actually, you know, a young Dalton Higgins was dragged to the CN Tower by a teacher.
14: He didn't want to go.
17: You know, he was very reluctant to go. So it was like actually a field trip. And I think a lot of us, I think we had maybe grade four, grade five, we had this ambivalent dad. We were like, why are we going downtown? What is this? But it was sold to us. It was pitched to us as the, you know, the world's largest freestanding structure. So we were like, whoa, cool. So we're thinking, you know, when we arrive there now, you know, the teacher's talking about, you have the seven wonders of the world and, you know, the Great Wall of China, you know, Taj Mahal, and we have our CN Tower. This is how she was selling it to us, right? Yeah. And when we get there, we're like, this is like one of the, it's not a seven wonder of the world, but it's it's near close. Because I just remember looking up at this thing and it just felt so, you know, magical. It was otherworldly, you know, it was like something out of a movie, you know? Like a Godzilla movie, you know, crashing down big towers. That's what it felt like to us at the time.
14: One of the nice things about like being across the street from this tower is like I get to see people have that reaction all the time to it. And I think like if I've lived in the city for about 15 years or so, I'm reluctant to call myself a Torontonian. I don't do it. However, when you sort of see that reaction that people are having, I feel like, oh, I'm taking some of this for granted. Like, have you gone back since you were a kid?
17: No, I don't go back. I think I've gone once in the last like 40 years. I don't go there. No.
14: Yeah, it's you're like
17: it's not it's a thing that I bring you know when I have family or relatives or friends coming from the United States or elsewhere. So it's a touristy thing. It's like go to CN Tower, go to Niagara Falls. You know, hit repeat. Like that's it for me.
14: Well, I was gonna say like Nico, you and I maybe have the same experience. Although you're not from Toronto, I'm not from Toronto, but you grew up in the Yukon. So I feel like for you, you'd have had a certain perspective of what the CN Tower is and what it represented. So do you want to talk to me about that?
18: Finally, a Yukoner gets to come on the radio and talk about Toronto. You know, I don't know when I first became aware of the CN Tower. It's like it's always existed in my memory. You know, I'm slightly younger than the tower, but I'm getting there. And so, you know, from an outsider perspective, it was just this tall building and it's sort of representative of a lot. When you grow up in the Yukon, you kind of don't trust Toronto because like, what's their angle? You know, they're all the way over there. Do they think they're better than us? Our tallest building in the Yukon, no joke, is the old log cabin skyscraper, which is, it says what it does on the tin. It's just a bunch of sticks. Perfect. So like, you know, I wasn't really sure what to think. And I was kind of terrified of Toronto the first time I came here. And the first time I ever really came to Toronto, I was in my 30s. And I remember seeing the tower and just being like, oh, I get it now. I totally get it. Like seeing it, you kind of just like, it does sort of loom over you in this way where you just sort of stare at it in awe. And now, you know, I've lived here for close to 10 years. I don't call myself a Torontonian either. But when I go away and come back, if I see the tower, I think, oh, okay, I'm home. Like it's become a symbol for me. And I don't go either. We took my niece there like 3 years ago. Otherwise, like who's got $50 to go up an elevator? Like I could do that for free. But, you know, it still represents something to me in a way that I never expected.
14: I was going to say, like, I want to zoom out of the Toronto-ness of this for just a moment because like the C in CN is for Canadians, a Canadian National Tower. So like there is something about the idea that like you and I, Nico, not being Torontonians and not sort of embodying the idea of Torontonians.
18: Outsiders.
14: Do you see it as a, do you see the CN Tower as an icon for the entire country, or is it like a Toronto specific thing, do you think?
18: I think it's a Toronto specific thing, and I think that's okay. Like, I think every region in the country should have its own thing. You know, like we've got the CN Tower, Calgary's got the Calgary Tower, Montreal's got that place where you can get cheap jeans. Like, every place has its building, and I feel like it's fine. And I think it's sort of, it almost speaks to the perceived hubris of Toronto, of thinking of itself as the capital of the country, which a lot of people that don't live here think is being like, well, the CN Tower belongs to everybody. And like, I think it just belongs to us, and that's okay. And in fact, if we leaned into this is for us, we would probably be better off and we could make it into something that was more for Toronto than just like, this is for everyone. Like, not really. You can't see it when it changes color.
5: The thing that you're talking about, I have that because, again, being from Kingston, Ontario, like there is this thing where sometimes Toronto culture tries to say, we speak for the country. And I go like, whoa. That is actually not the case at all. So I want to pivot here and start talking about some of the ways that the CN Tower is showing up in culture. And we're going to start with this.

0: This song came out in 1977. That's 1 year after the tower opened. It is called CN Tower. It's by the punk band, Toronto punk band, The Poles. Michael, I want to talk about this song because there's an interesting contrast there. You've got futurist CN Tower and then these trashy sort of punk aesthetics happening at the same time. When you listen to that song, what's the thing that's popping up for you?
1: I think it still sounds really exciting. I love the guitar sounds. I love the vocals. But to me, it's really an assertion. And it's very 70s. The architecture of the CN Tower is very 70s. Same with the Ontario Science Centre and Ontario Place. They have that kind of Star Wars, kind of rounded, gray, brutalist thing that is so 70s to me. And a song like this is, again, and the CN Tower is something that broadcasts to the region and ultimately to the world. And mm-hmm. I think that's what a song like this is. It's really claiming Toronto. It's a great Toronto song in ways that there are so very few, especially at that time. I mean, outside of, Murray McLaughlin's Down at the Henry Moore or a few Stompin' Tom songs like To It and At It, the famous Yonge Street song.
0: Yeah.
1: There are so few. And I think that punk rock, very much like hip hop and country music and folk music, it's at its best when it's rooted in a sense of place.
0: Yeah.
1: In ways that generic rock music, generic pop music is not. Yeah. And so to me, that's what makes this a great Toronto punk record, a great Toronto record, period. It's full of that vitality and everything else. And I just want to briefly touch on what Toronto and the rest of the country, I feel like Americans claim Statue of Liberty as their own. The French claim Eiffel Tower as their own. Is that a Parisian landmark? Is that a New York landmark? Yeah. You know,
0: if you're Nice, you're like, still can claim the Eiffel Tower.
1: Yeah. Yeah. So anyway, I just wanted to touch on that.
0: Well, that's fair. I'm glad that you brought up the sense of place thing, because I think the history of the CN Tower is also really tied up in the mythology of Toronto hip hop in general. And I don't even mean Drake. We'll get to the Drake of it all in just a moment. But first, let's start with this.

0: I'm delighted to watch Shock Lair. Just gotta like point behind him, looking at the CN Tower. That's Shock Lair, Julie Black. The song is What It Takes. Dalton, what's the significance of this song and this video to what we're talking about right now?
1: Yeah, I mean, that's a huge, first of all, that video with Shock Lair and Julie Black, both Juno Award winners. Yeah. So the song's a Juno Award winning song. And in the video, it's actually Director X's first video. So Director X is a world famous filmmaker, video director, you know, from Toronto. He's directed videos, who's who of pop stars.
0: All the greats.
1: Everybody. Justin Bieber, Jay-Z, Rihanna, it goes on and on. John Mayer. And that's his first video, and it just happens to feature the CN Tower in the backdrop and the skyline. And now the thing is, the thinking behind that, and he's talked about this in interviews, is that in the hip hop, you know, in the rap music genre, a lot of the videos, they tended to be focused around what neighborhood you come from. I want to represent my neighborhood. You know, I live in Scarborough. I live in North York.
0: Yeah.
1: You know, rap. It's sort
0: Michael
1: of
0: Michael Barkley putting up the thumbs up as you said.
1: Is he right? Yeah. So it's sort of focused around that, or focused around what city you come from. You know, when we think about the whole East Coast, West Coast thing, Tupac versus Biggie, I'm from New York, I'm from LA, the South now, everybody's claiming the South, Little Baby, DaBaby, all these big rap stars. So to show a landmark, a marker of we're from Toronto, I'm not going to show my neighborhood, I'm not going to show some generic, you know, it's like CN Tower, we're here, you know, Toronto is here. That's what it represented,
0: I will say, like, a lot of people outside Toronto and a lot of younger people even in Toronto might not realize that the CN Tower had a nightclub 350 meters up in the sky. It's called Sparkles. That's what it was called. It opened 1979, rebrands as Horizons in 1992. What was it like to party at the CN Tower, Dalton?
2: Are you that old?
1: Yeah, exactly.
2: Tell you that Sparkles, buddy, go.
1: Yeah, exactly. Yeah. Back in the way back in the Stone Ages. Yeah. So Sparkles, the nightclub. First of all, I don't know how I got in there, you know, as far as ID. You know what I mean? Like ID. So I tell these stories from the 80s or so, you know, it's just like, I was there at a club and I'm like, you know, 12. Like, but don't know how I got in there. But so yeah, it was interesting because the party I was at, it was for like, you know, ballers and shot callers, like guys that had a lot of money, like that were kind of, I guess, hustlers.
0: And
1: quote unquote, you know,
0: yeah,
1: because I don't know how they ended up renting out Sparkles. That must have cost a small fortune, you know.
0: Yeah.
1: So that's what it was. So it was a lot of jewelry, a lot of, you know, fur coats and stuff, and you know, like people bawling and shot calling. That's what it was.
0: Yeah.
1: Don't know how I ended up there. That's a whole other segment. You know?
0: That is not safe for this radio station. Thank you. Okay, we just heard a couple songs that use the CN Tower as a symbol of aspiration and ambition, but I just want to play a song that uses the tower as a symbol of something very different. Have a listen. That is Owen Pallett, and the song is The CN Tower Belongs to the Dead. Nico, what makes this song a crucial entry into the CN Tower, the canon of CN Tower songs?
3: I think there's got to be a little bit of cryptic mystery, and, you know, it's not terribly cryptic. Like, I get that the song is sort of, we're speaking about the bones underneath the CN Tower. We're speaking about it being built on the dead. You know, you can imagine we're talking about colonialism and, you know, the settlers on this land and all of these ideas, but it is still like, you know, it's poetic and vague, and, you know, Owen is such a beautiful, brilliant songwriter, and it's just such a, I love that a tall structure like this can elicit something that is like a little bit cryptic, that elicits some thought in the listener that isn't so like pointed or on the nose. It is like something a little bit more ethereal. And it is, I think it's just like a beautiful sort of notion of, you know, we can see your house from up here. Mm-hmm. But the idea is you can see the dead from up here, and you can see what this is like, you know, who has been buried here and, you know, who has lived and who has fallen here. And I think that's, there's something like kind of beautiful and poignant about that.
4: I love the obscurity of, or sorry, not the obscurity, but the double meaning of that. Like the CN Tower in some eyes could look like a giant tombstone, you know, or that either honors or obscures stories of the past. It could be honoring everybody who's buried underneath it, or it could be, oh, look at this slick modern thing that's helping us ignore the stories of this land. It could be either of those things. That's what makes, one of the many things that makes Owen a beautiful writer.
0: Well, I just love this range of expressions, right? The idea of like, take me to the tower, all the way to the CN Tower representing, hey, we are from the city, and like that's the thing we're going to point to. But also, it's a gigantic needle, and you can at any point project so much onto it. And that's why we're talking about it today. My name is Elamine Abdul Mahmoud, and this is Commotion. Michael Barkley is here, and Nico Stratus is here, and Dalton Higgins is here. And we are celebrating, the 50th anniversary of the CN Tower's opening by looking at all the ways that it has shown up in pop culture over the years. And of course, we can't have this conversation without talking about this guy.
5: City is pretty when it's dead, just like a flower. What colors the CN Tower's blue now, like how thinking about you now.
0: What color is the CN Tower? It's blue now, like how I'm feeling about you now. That is maybe the quintessential Drake lyric to me at this point. That's Drake, and that is Party Next Door. That collaboration is called CN Tower. Dalton, I'm going to kick to you. Drake is known for constantly dropping Toronto references. He's very rooted in the city. But CN Tower keeps showing up over and over again throughout his work, obviously on the cover of Views, but also so much of the promotional stuff around Iceman. Talk to me about like this idea of like how Drake uses the CN Tower.
1: Yeah, totally. I mean, it's interesting that we were getting all academic-y and you know, intellectual about the CN Tower. And I think in hip-hop, because I write about hip-hop, it's going to be like a phallic symbol. A phallic symbol, you know what I mean? That's some surprise I didn't get.
0: That like, yeah, that's true. Forgot about that dimension. Yeah.
1: You excuse the hip-hop in me. Yeah. But one could argue that Drake is almost, you know, single-handedly made the, you know, responsible for making the CN Tower cool again.
0: Yeah.
1: You know? Because, you know, when I was teaching a course, you know, about Drake in the Weeknd for a couple of years,
0: yeah,
1: it's interesting to hear like teenagers and early 20-somethings talking about the CN Tower. I got to be honest, right? Because as Nico and Michael and I are talking about it, yeah, the CN Tower is not a cool thing. Like, it's not like something that, you know, like, anyways, not in
0: Nico
1: my world.
0: Nico nodding gravely. Like, yeah, yes, it's not a cool thing.
1: It's not, yeah, a cool thing. It's not, you know, the zeitgeisty, you know, as, yeah, far as, you know, capturing the imagination of people across different walks of life. You know, people in the subway, people talking about CN Tower. Not really, but I found like my students, they're like talking about the CN Tower and having these cerebral, you know, intellectual debates with CN Tower. I'm like, this, yeah, is really weird. But as far no, this is very strange, but no thanks to Drake. But yeah, as far as you look, if you look at his artistic output, yeah, from his music videos to the launch of Iceman to, yeah, you know, the Views album, where he's, you know, perched up there on the top of the
0: Drake
1: CN Tower.
0: On, yeah.
1: That's right. And it was meme worthy. It became a meme, yeah, and which traveled the globe and went viral.
0: But I think Caitlin Kornberg took that photo, actually. Mm-hmm. David Kornberg.
1: Yeah, David Kornberg's, yeah, daughter took, yeah, that piece of photography, right? Yeah. So yeah, so I think, yeah, so he, and again, I think he's largely responsible for making it, you know, on the, yeah, tips of our tongues, zeitgeist, you know?
0: It's, yeah, Drake. Like, I mean, yeah, the idea of the CN Tower becoming a gathering place for people celebrating the release of Iceman, to me, is like, this doesn't cohere unless you really think of the CN Tower as like the place to gather while you're celebrating this quintessentially Toronto moment. And that's exactly what it ended up being. We're going to call this the CN Tower's Drake, but also Nirvana era because of this.
6: Well, the dome's closing. We've got time. Okay, we're coming in hot. Not too much.
0: That is truly an already legendary scene from Nirvana the Band, the movie. Nirvana the Band, the show, the movie, where Matt Johnson and Jay McCarroll skydive from the CN Tower into the Rogers Center because they're trying to promote their show at the Rivoli. But their plans are a little bit foiled because the roof is closing as they're falling. Michael, what goes through your mind as you're... I see you're laughing now as you sort of rewatch that scene, but what goes through your mind as you watch that scene?
4: I haven't seen that since I saw that movie in the theater on opening night with a, yeah, packed audience who were just losing
0: their minds. And, yeah.
4: I mean, I purposely tried not to know anything about the movie before I saw it because I was fans of them beforehand.
0: Yeah.
4: And so I knew there was a CN Tower plot point. I didn't realize they would open the movie with it. Like, that's like... That's your, talk about your money shot. Like, that's, yeah, that's, where's the movie going to go from here? If you're opening with jumping off the CN Tower.
0: Yeah.
4: I mean, I've heard the filmmakers talk about how it's funny how they set out to make the most Toronto movie ever by kind of embracing all the tourist trap cliches of, yeah, Toronto, like just owning all of that. And it's kind of shocking to me though that, part of the reason is it's so underutilized in film and television, I think. Like, there aren't, yeah, a lot of iconic moments in Canadian film or TV where it appears. Before I came on here, I was looking up, there's a genre film called Canucksploitation, mm, that happened in the 70s and 80s where there's like these tax shelter things where rich people gave money to terrible filmmakers to make movies that just had obvious signposts of being Canadian. And there's one... what is it called now? Sorry, it's called High Point, starring Christopher Plummer and Richard Harris, aka Dumbledore. And Christopher Plummer, Sound of Music, Christopher Plummer takes a tumble off the building.
0: Whoa.
4: And it's one of only four times anyone has actually jumped off the building. That actually made maybe five with Nirvana. And so the stuntman did it, and he timed it so his parachute would only open 3 seconds before he hit the ground. So that's how they got the shot.
0: Wow.
4: And you can see the clip on YouTube. I'm sure it's better than the entire film.
0: Yeah.
4: That's one of the only times you've ever seen it. And then one of the other times I remember was the Norman Jewison film Hurricane, about Hurricane Carter, stars Denzel Washington, 1999 movie. And if you know the story of Hurricane Carter, it was a bunch of Canadians who were lobbying for his unjust imprisonment.
0: Yeah.
4: And so there's a point in the movie where, you know, you're American story, boxer, blah, blah, blah. And then it cuts to an establishing shot of Toronto and you see the CN Tower in the skyline. And the whole theater I was in just like erupted. Like, oh my God, yes, finally.
0: Yeah, that's really beautiful. Yeah. Nico, we'll give you the last word on this. We've talked about how the CN Tower is like this transformative moment in Canadian history. We also heard about like what it's like to first kind of see it for the first time as a kid. The CN Tower is now 50 years old, right? It's come a long way. It used to be the tallest freestanding structure in the world. It's the 10th tallest now. Things have shifted a little bit. When you look at that tower now, do you think it still represents the same thing that it did 50 years ago? Or, you know, what do you think when you look up at the CN Tower?
3: I mean, I'm sure I'm wrong, but, you know, my view of it is that, like, I think like trying to be the tallest building, whatever, like who cares at this point? What I do think is like, there's kind of nothing when you go down there, right? Like there's the tower, there's the aquarium, there's, you could go see the Jays if they're there, but like, that's kind of it. And you know, there's an opportunity to, we're talking so much about how it has all these tethers to Toronto history and how it came up at the same time as all these things were changing. But you don't know that when you go there. Mm. No one learns the history of this city when you go there. And I think about like going to the Experience Music Project in Seattle, which is close to the Space Needle. Like admittedly, I haven't been since the Kings of Leon put out Aha Shake Heartbreak. So that was a few years ago. But, you know, there's a whole thing about like, it sort of gets into the broader culture of the city. And I think that like, you know, for the CN Tower, as it's growing into its next, look, may it have another 50, but I wonder like, could we do something interesting with this space that maybe speaks to this city that is rapidly losing a lot of the cultural icons that we sort of love and hold on to? Like, is there an opportunity here to do something more than like, do you also want to spend $75 to go to a pretty good aquarium?
0: I mean, that's the thing that stands out for me as the CN Tower, is that you would think a structure like that would sort of invite a whole bunch of culture to sort of begin around it. A whole bunch of things that would just start to go like, oh, we're next to the CN Tower, and that's a good place to be, culturally speaking, and they would create its own sort of cultural force. I'm not sure that has happened 50 years into its life. Maybe it'll happen in the next 50 years. Okay, before I let you guys go, I'm just hoping for a quick recommendation from each of you before we close this out. Michael Barclay, would you like to start us off, pal? What recommendation do you have?
4: I just finished watching season 3 of Late Bloomer, which is a show I don't think enough people talk about. There's this great renaissance in Canadian film and TV right now. And in terms of like post Letterkenny, post Kim's Convenience, like very specific community humor and stories.
0: Yeah.
4: It's so well written. It starts off as like an intergenerational kind of sitcom or sitcom, if you will.
0: Yes.
4: And nice. But it's becoming increasingly dramatic. The season 3 ending was really tragic and shocking. And it's maturing in this beautiful way. I think not enough people are talking about Late Bloomer. It's on Crave. Highly recommend.
0: I've not yet watched season 3. I'm glad that you brought that up. Dalton Higgins, 30 seconds to you, pal. What do you got?
1: Yeah, totally. Rafa on Netflix. It's a 4-part docuseries. And, you know, I love tennis. Every birthday I go to the Rogers Open, you know, in Toronto and Montreal. And it just sort of taught, like, first of all, no too much spoiler alerts, but like the guy played like injured like for like the last decade. Like, it's crazy.
0: Yeah.
1: And, you know, that whole
0: career.
1: Yeah, he was like just crazy. You know, again, no spoiler alerts, but he was injured like most of the time he played.
0: Yeah.
1: But Novak Djokovic, you know, Roger Federer, that holy trinity, like they're all, you know, either retired or on their way out to retirement. It just sort of talks about that relationship amongst the three. So it is definitely worth checking out. Rafa.
0: And then Nico, 30 seconds to you, pal.
3: My friend Maris Kreisman has a list of books that you can find over at LitHub. The title of the column or the recommendation list is 40 Great New Books You Might Have Missed. She created this partially out of frustration of a certain vice president's book getting a lot of airtime and just frustrated a lot of good books don't get the same sort of appeal that these famous ones do that everybody kind of hates.
0: Yeah.
3: So she reached out to a lot of writers, myself included. I recommended a book.
0: Yeah.
3: Spoiler alert, my book is also recommended in there to sort of like put all my cards on the table. But it's if you want a summer read list, there it is.
0: Amazing. Nico Stratos, Michael Barclay, Dalton Higgins, I really appreciate your time and your reflections. Thank you guys so much. Really appreciate it.
4: Thank you.
3: Thanks for having us.
0: My name is El Amin. This is Commotion. Have a great day. Talk to you soon.
7: It's It's 11:30 Pacific time, 12:30 in the Mountain Time Zone. I'm Sonia Labouche in Kelowna. This is CBC Radio 1. Officials have started enforcement action targeting those who aren't complying with the water usage limits in the greater Vernon area. The region is currently under stage 3 water restrictions. This prohibits any unnecessary water use, like watering lawns, washing boats, and filling pools. Farmers are also required to reduce their water use by 70%. Amanda Sommerfeld with Greater Vernon Water says overall consumption is down, which is good news for the reservoirs that serve the area, as they are at the lowest point in recorded history. And pet owners in Penticton have a chance to get a free parvovirus vaccine for their dogs today. The BC SPCA is organizing a vaccine clinic at the local veterinary hospital this afternoon. Madison Roy with the BC SPCA says the organization has seen an uptick in parvovirus cases among dogs in the Okanagan and throughout the province. She reminds people to keep their puppies separated from other dogs until they have received their full set of vaccines. And multiple cities are reminding people about the upcoming deadline to pay your property taxes. The taxes must be paid by Thursday, July 2nd to avoid a late payment penalty. And that's a look at your CBC News for British Columbia.

0: ready to bridge the gap between pro and non. Steve Patterson.
1: Hey, thanks, Graham. Hello, Canada. Welcome back to the Debaters. We're so happy to be back here in beautiful Charlottetown, Prince Edward Island. PEI, as you may know it. The big news in town, of course, is that the toll for the Confederation Bridge was reduced from $50 down to just $20. Listen to that response. This is great news for travelers, especially those who came over from New Brunswick when the bridge opened in 1997, spent all but their last $20 and have been trapped here ever since. You can afford to go home now, New Brunswick friends. Time now to meet two debaters ready to bridge mix it up. Yeah, we thought that one would fly here. This comic quit the trampoline factory after her first paycheck bounced. It's Toronto's Noor Hadidi. Noor Hadidi. There she is, making her way across the stage to my right, getting a warm welcome from the Charlottetown audience.
2: Thank you, Steve.
1: And this comic loves to prontificate about his love of shrimp. It's Brantford, Ontario's Graham Chittenden. Graham! All right, debaters, your topic took quite a bit to coordinate. Planning. Is it better to plan than to just wing it? This topic reminds me of that Shakespearean soliloquy, to plan or not to plan. That is the question. Whether 'tis nobler in the mind to suffer the lists and errands of outrageous organizing, or to use charms against a sea of troubles and, by faking it, perchance making it? Thank you. Take that, high school drama teacher. So, whereas it's too risky to leave things to chance, be resolved, no matter the situation, having a plan is superior to just winging it. Noor, you are arguing for this, please. You have 2 minutes. Starting now, Noor Hadidi.
2: Thank you. Thank you, PEI. I assume I'm going first because, unlike my opponent, I have planned my debate. You're showing up to work unprepared. Who are you, Graham? The Ontario government? Do you think women wing it?
3: No.
2: No. We have a plan. We share our locations with each other, right, ladies? In case the man I'm on a date with decides to wing it and kill me. Yeah, it's fun. Planning is not about controlling everything. It's about knowing what you can control so you're ready when things go sideways. Yes, you hear that? That's a tired woman. She said, yeah. It's the difference between a camping trip and a hit Netflix documentary about your disappearance. Isn't it? Which, side note, at this point in my career, it would be nice to get on Netflix. So I'm not for disappearing, but I'm also not against it. Do you know what I mean? Okay. Look at history. NASA didn't wing the moon landing. They pre-recorded it. Huh? And if you're really pro-winging it, Graham, why don't you toss out your talking points and talk from the heart? I challenge you, Graham, on your honor as a man! Thank you.
1: Noor Hadidi, all about planning. Now, here with an opposing point of view that he's possibly not thought much about until this very moment, let's hear from Graham Chittenden. Oh, he's ripped up his paper, everybody. He's gonna wing it. He's gonna wing it. No, no.
4: Do you think I planned to rip up that scrap piece of paper? No, I did not. Yes. I am all about winging it. And let's be specific to the resolution that it is always superior to have a plan. It is not always superior. Occasionally, yes, if you're building a bridge, by all means, take some measurements. Sketch a picture of it first. But can we knock it off with things like meal prep for your office job? Do you do that here? Is that a boring Ontario thing to ensure that on Sunday you will know that you hate lunch from Monday to Friday? Let lunch be a one-hour adventure. Leave the building. Go with the flow. Maybe you run into an old friend on the street. You ever do that? You run into an old friend. You grab a coffee. You catch up. I guarantee that will be the best part of your whole week. But you make plans with that same friend next Tuesday, and when Tuesday comes, you both pray the other person cancels first. Have you ever crashed a wedding? Oh, outrageous fun. Have you ever been invited to a wedding? We're not friends anymore. You know, they say man plans and God laughs. And God can mean anything. God can mean Air Canada. Oh, you plan to go to Vancouver today? We'll see. The idea that you should plan every minute of your life every day angers me to the point that I don't know what I'm going to do. And that's how I like it. Thank you very much.
1: Graham Crittenden, everybody. Yeah. Right off the top of his head, that was. We got ourselves a debate. To plan or not to plan, and it's time now for the bare knuckle round. We're debating whether having a plan is superior to winging it. So really try to excel, or the audience's headspace may go Microsoft. Try to be the best on the plan it, or at least avoid being vision bored. It's time to let the quips fall where they may, starting now.
4: I would like to point out that all of that was planned.
1: Right off the top of my head.
2: Graham, comedians are maybe one of the only groups who can truly wing it. You know, we have the skills, we have the experience, but the average person, he can't be trusted to wing it, you know? That's what happens when someone wings it at a funeral and then in the eulogy, they end up quoting Shrek. You know, that's not...
4: Yeah, I invite you to wing it at my funeral. I think put you on the spot. Quick, what do you think of Graham? Do it. And if you quote Shrek, go for it. I truly would love to know that somebody at my funeral looked into my casket or open or not. Who knows? I've got no plans. And they just said, stop it, donkey.
2: Okay, that was a very bad Scottish accent. Also, PEI... Both Graham and I are from Ontario, and I would never plan on buying a house here, but he might wing it and drive the prices up even more.
4: Or I might not. Who knows? You never know. That's the beauty of it.
1: All right. That's a good place to stop it. That was a good one. That was the bare knuckle round, everybody. It is time now for the firing line. In my hand, I have a list of questions on planning versus winging it, brought to you by Sculptors. Sculptors. It's always easier when you plan ahead. BrainZooming.com says you can prepare to wing it with these four steps. Visualize possible scenarios. Decide what you could reasonably prepare for. Put yourself in a calm state of mind. And finally, what? Nor.
2: Lose a debate in PEI.
1: All right. Good enough for a point. Graham Crittenden?
4: I was going to say get a little bit drunk. But why can't it be both? Why can't it be both?
1: Somebody reads the crowd pretty quickly. BrainZooming.com says you can prepare to wing it, which is already stupid. Decide what you could prepare for, put yourself in a calm state of mind, and then go forth boldly and creatively. That's just the dumbest question we've ever had. Finish this book title by author Danny David, A Spontaneous Life, How I Mastered What? Nor?
2: Selling a book about nothing.
1: I like that. One official point. Graham Crittenden.
4: It's a trick question. He never finished that book. Grandmaster.
1: The title was A Spontaneous Life, How I Mastered the Subtle Art of Flow. I don't want to criticize a book. I like reading. That just some books you can't judge by the cover. And that's the firing line, everybody. We are cruising along to our final arguments here at the beautiful Confederation Center in PEI, and it's almost time for the audience to vote. But first, flying by the seat of his pants, here's winging its own wingman, Graham Chittenden.
4: To say everything must be planned is a huge slap in the face to a great majority of the unplanned children born on this planet. Yes. For everyone else, just focus on existing. Excessive planning is for monsters. Like in Canada, second-degree murder, the spontaneous kind. Minimum sentence of 10 years. First degree is 25, which means you get 10 years for killing someone and 15 for scheduling it. Yeah. Execute serial killers, not plans. Thank you very much. Good night.
1: Woo! Graham Chittenden on why winging is good. That one had a little bit of everything. Thanks, my friend. Now, here to tell us why

0: done. Nora Deedy. Bringing it all around nicely. Well done, Norm. All right, ladies and gentlemen, it is time to vote. By applause, who agreed with Noor that the best laid plans are the best plans? Noor Hadidi. Nice love, some nice organized applause there. And how many of you agree with Graham's motto, if you're not winging, you're losing? Graham Chittenden. The PEI crowd has spoken. The winner is Graham Chittenden. Go ahead and wing it, everybody. Big hand for Graham Chittenden and Noor Hadidi.
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0: Hey, Charlottetown, I have a question for you. Are you ready to meet your next pair of debaters? Let's do it. This comic avoids people who eat oatmeal because he won't be lumped in with that crowd. Making his debater's debut, it's PEI's Sean Hogan. There he is. Sean Hogan, striding confidently across the stage to my right. And this comic named his children Patrick and SpongeBob because they're the pineapples of his eye. It's New Brunswick's James Mullinger.
2: Hey, Steve.
0: James Mullinger. Back with us. Your topic is one that we hope will take flight. Airports. Airports. Are the small ones just delightful? If any Charlottetown airport security staff are here tonight, you're very welcome. You're welcome here, but I am going to ask you to remove your shoes and belts and drink all your water while I creepily watch you. If you get it, you get it. And tomorrow at the airport, I'm gonna get it. Time now for a debate that will keep everyone laughing in an upright position. So, whereas they're easier to navigate, have more personable staff, and provide a less stressful atmosphere, be it resolved that small airports are a delight. Sean, you are arguing for this, please, my friend. You have 2 minutes, starting now, Sean Hogan.
2: Small airports are a delight. Just look, all you have to do, look at the online reviews for PEI's Charlottetown Airport. A facility so small, it feels like a wealthy person lets us use their airport. You're looking for less stressful atmosphere, are you? Well, Jeremy wrote this. He wrote, an elderly man drove me from the airport all the way to my hotel, but wouldn't accept any money. It was then that I realized that he wasn't even a cab driver. Oh, you're looking for easier to navigate. Well, how about this review from Marlene? Marlene wrote this. This airport had a luggage carousel that had a big number one on it, but it was the only one there. And finally, you're looking for more personable staff. That's what you want in your airport? Well, Linda wrote this. By far, the strangest flight experience of my life. We landed. It was pouring rain, but there was no rain cover when you got off the plane. I stepped out. An airport staff member looked at me and said, you better run. Small airports may not always be cheaper, efficient, or provide basic needs. But they charmingly embody the character of a place that you're visiting. And charm always outshines chaos. And now to selflessly kiss up to CBC listeners, in the words of Stuart McLean, we're not big, but we're small. Thank you.
0: Nice job. Sean Hogan, on behalf of small airports. All right. Now, here to unload some emotional baggage around small airports, he's rolling up the sleeves. Let's hear it for James Mullinger.

0: Okay, I know a lot about this as a Londoner turned maritimer. Heathrow Airport has 115 gates, five-star restaurants, and a crack squad of security experts that will ensure you arrive safely. Conversely, my local airport in St. John, New Brunswick has one gate. The security guard is also the barista, the pilot, and your taxi driver after the flight. At big airports, they confiscate your shampoo. At small airports, they borrow it. The flight board at Bathurst, New Brunswick Airport isn't even digital. It's a guy named Kevin who updates it with fridge magnets. Worst of all, and this is true, there is no bathroom on the plane from St. John to Halifax. And they don't tell you this! I had 4 pints of Gahan Lager at the airport. Jumped on the plane thinking I'll go to the loo on the plane. The pilot is there doing the safety instructions. Reveals there's no toilet. This bladder-busting journey was so catastrophically painful that the next time I took that flight, my wife insisted, and I did do this, that I wear a diaper. This is what small airports are doing to us. Thank you.
1: James Mullinger, on behalf of larger airports. Thank you, James. Time now for the bare knuckle round. We're debating whether small airports are a delight, so don't just stand by. Instead, bombardier your opponent with jokes. And really, pile it on. So don't check yourself. Just carry on. Starting now.
0: Listen, Sean and I met for lunch today at a restaurant that came highly recommended to us. It's named Budley's. This is true. We went for lunch at Budley's restaurant in Charlottetown Airport, and it became very clear to me that there are people dining at Budley's who are not flying anywhere. And Sean walked me through his extensive list of instructions that he gives to visitors flying into Charlottetown Airport for the first time.
2: Well, yeah, it's pretty extensive. I'll tell all of you, I tell people when you land, walk to the airport. This next part's really important. The sliding doors open. That's where I will be.
0: With any airport pickup, you need to have a Plan B location.
2: Well, we used to.
0: Yes, and then you got rid of that cow statue thing. Where the hell is Wowie?
1: All right, that's the bare knuckle round, everybody. Time now for the firing line. In my hand, I have a list of questions on small airports brought to you by, and you're not going to believe this, Charlottetown Airport's restaurant, Budley's. Why the potato capital of Canada didn't call it Spudley's is beyond me. It's right there. St. John's, Newfoundland's International Airport was crowned the best small airport in North America for 2024 by the Airports Council International, which determined the winner based on what? James.
0: Number of people who went there thinking they were going to St. John, New Brunswick.
1: Good hometown answer, buddy. I'm proud of you. Sean Hogan.
3: Service with a smile because you can't understand anything they're saying.
1: Incorrect, and I can't protect you when we go there.
3: I mean, you can't understand my relatives either.
4: Airports Council International determined the winner based on customer departure and arrival surveys.
5: That's just how you do things.
4: Charlottetown Airport's terminal expansion, which is expected to be completed by 2027, will include more counters, more space for lineups, and what else? James.
0: The return of Wowie the Cow.
4: Incorrect, but good callback. 2 points. Sean Hogan.
3: A more realistic completion date.
4: That's good. 3 point answer, Sean Hogan. It will include more counters, more space for lineups, and a larger lobby area. Hmm. You guys are just waiting around for a big place to wait around in. That's nice. All right, that's the firing line, everybody. It is almost time for our fabulous Confederation Center audience to place their votes. But first, here again with some more points against small airports that he hopes will land. Let's hear again from James Mullinger.
0: Listen, less people, less planes, less to do. And yet everything is still even bloody slower. Even the doors are slow to open when you depart Charlottetown Airport. It's as if your doors have been set to say, slow down, buddy boy, you're not in Upper Canada now, you CFA. You know where most small airports are? America. Crucially, red state America. So a vote for small airports is a vote for Donald Trump. Think about your actions, Charlottetown. I love you, and we'll see you all at Budley's tomorrow for breakfast. Thank you.
4: Yeah. James Mullinger. Oh. Dirty pool, buddy. Dirty pool. The crowd's just very confused now. Now, here with his final boarding call to action for small airports, let's hear again for Sean Hogan.
3: Okay, big airports are stressful. You're at Toronto Pearson International, your flight is canceled. Call your family, you're never seeing them again. You're at the PEI Airport, your flight is canceled. Oh no, order a second lobster roll. James should be arguing for small, simple airports, considering he now lives in New Brunswick, a province so basic, I once heard an old lady describe it as, this place will be some nice once they finish it. Small airports are characters as part of a place's story. They're weird, they're flawed, but they feel human. They're the quirky details that make a story worth telling, and that story is a delight. Thank you.
4: Sean Hogan, everybody. Well played. Well played. That's it. Time to vote, audience, by applause. How many of you agreed with Sean's summary? The smaller the airport, the better. Sean Hogan. Listen to that crowd. Woo! All right. And who agreed with James' airport address that bigger is beautifuler? James Mullinger. Nice support from both sides, but the winner for this one is the hometown kid, Sean Hogan. Small airports are great. Big answers, Sean Hogan and James Mullinger, everybody. Well, that's all for this week. I'm Steve Patterson saying if you are air traveling in the near future, I do hope it's in an airplane. I'll argue with you again soon, Canada. Good night.
6: The Debaters is created by Richard Side. This week's episode was produced by Nicole Callender, Chloe Edbrook, Dean Jenkinson, and Graham Clark, with continuity by Graham Clark, Diana Francis, and Gary Jones. Technical production by James Perella and Jean-Vieve Boudreau. Story editing by Gary Jones. With special thanks to Katie Ellen Humphreys, David Pride, George Sadie, and Emily Ferrier. 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And thanks to everyone at the Confederation Center of the Arts Theatre in Charlottetown.
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9: I'm Michelle Elliott. Coming up, Premier David Eby and Prime Minister Mark Carney have mounted their defense of their condo plan, one that's been facing backlash over the last week. 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Are you planning a lazy summer for your kids? BC Today begins after the news.
10: This is CBC News from Vancouver. Good afternoon, I'm Robert Zimmerman. A jury has ruled a BC man is guilty of killing his ex-wife 2 years ago near Lumbee. The 12-person jury concluded Vitalie Stefanski is guilty of second-degree murder. His ex-wife, Tatiana, died from multiple stab wounds in a remote region. Yesterday, Stefanski presented a closing statement to the court and asked the jury to find him not guilty, suggesting the victim's injuries were self-inflicted. People living in a small community near Pemberton remain evacuated from their homes due to risks posed by a glacial lake. The Squamish-Lillooet Regional District says flooding could pose a major risk, with 24 properties affected. Troy Charles has more.
11: Off in the distance behind me here, through the clouds and the mountains, is the Place Glacier Group. Now, next to that glacier is a glacial lake, and every start to summer around this time, that glacier melts into that lake. Eventually, the lake reaches a depth where it just bursts, and then it sends all this water and debris rushing down the mountainside into these communities. The Squamish-Lillooet Regional District has issued that evacuation order yesterday for 24 properties in the Pool Creek and Gates Lake area. And the regional district said once the lake reached a depth of 30 meters, that's when the evacuation order would be issued. The waiting game continues for these residents. They've been on evacuation alert for over 3 weeks. Now they have this evacuation order, but the lake has still not yet burst.
10: That's the CBC's Troy Charles reporting from Pemberton. Officials with the United Nations say the window to find more earthquake survivors in Venezuela is closing quickly. Teams from all over South America and Europe have arrived to help with the search after two powerful earthquakes rocked the country on Wednesday. The official death toll is over 900 and close to 3,000 people are injured. Red Cross spokesperson Lois Pace says the danger for survivors is far from over.
12: People left everything and nothing is functioning as it should. And so just ensuring that people can literally survive with those essentials is our priority on the ground.
10: Rescue efforts have been complicated by Venezuela's poor infrastructure and a lack of heavy machinery. Former U.S. National Security Advisor John Bolton could face a lengthy prison sentence after pleading guilty to a charge of retaining classified documents. Willie Lowry has more.
13: John Bolton pleaded guilty to one count of unlawfully retaining sensitive national security information. The charge stems from his time as President Donald Trump's national security advisor from 2018 to 2019. The plea agreement is focused on information he is accused of sending to his wife and daughter. U.S. Attorney for Maryland Kelly Hayes says Bolton shared more than 1,000 pages of classified information.
14: He also knew the damage to national security that could be caused by mishandling that sensitive information. Nevertheless, as Mr. Bolton just admitted, he put our national security at grave risk.
13: In court, Bolton told the judge he was sorry. He faces up to 5 years in prison and agreed to pay a $2.2 million fine. Bolton will be sentenced in October. Willie Lowry, CBC News, Washington.
10: Prime Minister Mark Carney has outlined his plan to restore 24 Sussex Drive in Ottawa. Carney hopes it will be transformed into a renewed symbol of national heritage and a functioning residence for future prime ministers. Tom Perry has the details.
15: So today, our government is acting to renew this building.
16: Prime Minister Mark Carney says the time has come to finally repair and rebuild 24 Sussex Drive.
15: For years, many have agreed that 24 Sussex should be saved, but it was left to language and so the damage spread. And now it's in critical condition.
16: To save 24 Sussex, the government is launching a design competition. Canadian architects can submit plans, and a winner will be selected by a jury of experts overseen by the Royal Architectural Institute of Canada. To pay for the project, the Rideau Hall Foundation, a charitable organization with ties to the Governor General's office, will launch a national fundraising drive. Donations will be accepted from Canadian citizens, permanent residents, and from philanthropic organizations, but not from corporations, and the list of donors will be made public. Tom Perry, CBC News, Ottawa.
10: And people in Port Renfrew on Vancouver Island can breathe easier. Last night, there was an urgent appeal to conserve water after crews discovered a leak in a water main that was draining the community's water supply. Two storage tanks were down to about 10 to 15% of their capacity, but overnight, the damaged pipe was repaired, and the tanks are now refilling. And now the BC forecast on the north coast. A chance of showers this afternoon with a high of 16. Highs reaching 25 with showers and thunderstorms in the Peace. In the central interior, including Prince George, a high of 18 with showers and a risk of thunderstorms. Highs around 21 with showers this afternoon in the Kootenays. In the southern interior, including Kelowna, a few showers with a high of 24. And a chance of showers in Greater Victoria. Periods of rain in Metro Vancouver in the Fraser Valley, with highs around 17. That's the CBC News from Vancouver.
9: Good afternoon. Thank you for joining us. The plan to purchase condos by Ottawa and BC has faced backlash. And yesterday, both Prime Minister Mark Carney and Premier David Eby mounted their defense of the announcement. We'll hear what they had to say, and we'll take your reaction on the open line. Could this lead to affordable housing? After 12:30, school is out. How are you approaching the summer break? We'll talk about the lazy summer and why overscheduling might be overrated. Parenting author Lenore Skenazy will join me to take your calls. I'm Michelle Elliott. Welcome to BC Today. It's been just over a week since Prime Minister Mark Carney announced that Ottawa and BC plan to purchase unsold vacant condos, up to 2,200 of them, and turn them into affordable housing. BC does have a glut of vacant condos as the market has stalled. The announcement has faced growing backlash, with critics calling it a taxpayer-funded bailout for developers. Yesterday, both the Prime Minister and the Premier spoke to the plan, admitting they had not done a good job of providing details, but they said it was not a bailout. Here's the.
17: If you are a condo developer that took a bet on the high end of the market and you're facing significant potential loss of profits, what we are proposing will not assist you. The government of BC has been very clear. I've been very clear. That we are seeking to make housing more affordable for people. And that includes inevitable corrections in the market. What we see as an opportunity right now is the chance to buy products below the cost of construction, below the cost of what government can build them for, and make them available through a rent-to-own program for British Columbians. The numbers don't work in Vancouver, but they do work in places like the Fraser Valley, Vancouver Island, and the Okanagan.
9: Now, EB said the federal government made $300 million available for housing programs in BC, and that their proposal was to follow what Ontario had done, which was eliminate GST on new homes. EB explained why his government preferred to go with the rent-to-own concept.
17: The reason why we didn't pursue the GST exemption is it would be exclusively a benefit for people who were selling an existing home to move or they were buying a home as an investment. We are trying hard to find ways to give people an opportunity to get into the market, to provide increased affordability. We see an opportunity around developers who made a bad bet in regions of the province that are in facing losses and will have to sell it below the cost of construction to potentially buy properties and make them available at more affordable rates for people who are renting without a down payment. This comes at no ultimate cost to taxpayers because the mortgage is an asset for taxpayers. Graham, I'm only going into detail because I know you're interested in these kinds of things. And provides the possibility for people who we really want to have see a future in British Columbia, see a way that they could potentially own a home, their own home. And so we will be releasing details about the proposal coming forward. People hate it. That's okay. We don't have to do it. But I actually think that ultimately we'll be buying below the cost of construction. No developers will be profiting from this. It'll give people an opportunity to buy a home that wouldn't otherwise have it. And it's cheaper than government could build new homes on our own.
18: Well, what do you think of what you've just heard from the premier? Do you think this could actually lead to affordable housing? Love to hear from you. 604-669-3733, 604-669-3733, or 1-800-825-5950. You can also email bctoday@cbc.ca. Now, as we told you earlier, Prime Minister Mark Carney spoke to reporters in Ottawa yesterday morning, and he said the overall cost of the program would be $1.4 billion, with the federal government tabling 10%. Here's what he had to say yesterday.
19: And I want to say up front, I don't think we've done, myself included, a particularly good job of rolling this out and explaining exactly what it is. So we start, as we always do, with Canadians. We don't start with developers. We don't start with what? Yes, it's great that there are developers and they build condos. What we care about is affordable housing, enough affordable housing, in this case, for the people of British Columbia. And the province of British Columbia, which initiated the idea, sees an opportunity, potentially given what's happening in that market, to convert some of these condos that are lying unsold to affordable housing, particularly rent-to-buy affordable housing for and you can anticipate. So these are people, in many cases, young families, but people who don't have money for a down payment, but can build in that equity over time, rent to buy. So there's an opportunity there. You have a market in Vancouver, which is particularly Greater Vancouver, Lower Mainland, which is, you know, absorption rates have moved down to about 60%. They sort of average on 80% in a normal market. So in other words, there's more condos that are there. We're potentially, because it's a question of the actual transactions, when and if they come, providing about 10% of the financing, we the federal government, for this in a way that can make the transaction work.
18: Our lines are open to you. What do you think of what you've heard as a defense of the program from Prime Minister Mark Carney and Premier David Eby? Do you think this is a good option to get affordable housing? 604-669-3733, 1-800-825-5950. Our email address is bctoday@cbc.ca. Joining me now is Andy Yan, Director of SFU's City Program. Andy, thank you so much for joining us.
20: Good afternoon, Michelle.
18: What do you think of what you've heard there about the plan? Has it shed any more light on what they're trying to do?
20: Well, I think that it's trying to shed some light, but I think that there's still, I think the overall, I think, question in terms of whom this program is supposed to house. And I think that that's really the kind of core of this issue, is that while the initial announcement was about 2,200 condominiums, unabsorbed condominiums, I think what was missing was, whom are we trying to house? And I think that this has been the ongoing kind of question, is whom are we trying to house and what are their kind of capacities and needs and how do they match or don't match with this unabsorbed condominium stock?
18: Right. And so what the premier said there was that the numbers don't make sense in Vancouver because of the prices, but they could in the Fraser Valley, outside the city of Vancouver, the island and the Okanagan. So when you look at where those vacant condos are they not concentrated in the city of Vancouver?
20: Well, they very much are concentrated in the city of Vancouver. Well, not actually in the city of Vancouver, as it's barely about 10%, but it's actually certainly in metropolitan Vancouver.
18: Okay,
20: but
18: so then, they could apply there. Okay.
20: It could apply there, but what's interesting is actually the amount that are that actually is in Victoria and in Kelowna, that we've actually seen an increase in terms of the amount of unabsorbed condominium stock out in Victoria and in Kelowna. Actually, I'm just kind of looking up the numbers right now that when we talk about Kelowna, we're talking about 571 unabsorbed condominiums as opposed to metropolitan Victoria, which comes out to about 598. Unabsorbed condominium units. I think that I need to look at specifically at the data, but we've actually seen this at actually nearly 36-year highs in metropolitan Vancouver. And I suspect, although I need to double check, is that it may similarly be in such unprecedented high levels in these respective markets.
18: So how far could a plan like this go then in those regions?
20: Well, that's the interesting question is, whom are we trying to house? That really, what might this program exactly look like? Are they looking at purchasing individual units? Are they buying blocks of units? Are they buying entire buildings? What are its implications towards, say, those who have already bought into some of these buildings? That I think that there are, again, the ongoing kind of questions and the kind of slow drips when everybody's looking for a paint by drips as opposed to when everybody's looking for a big picture that that has been kind of the ongoing challenges here.
18: And let's talk about the kinds of, as you said, who is this for? When you look at what those condos are like that are sitting vacant, can you describe what, you know, what kinds of units they are and whom they might be for?
20: Well, that's been one of the kind of big challenges is really these aren't necessarily just vacant empty, but these are unabsorbed. These are unsold units. So I think that that's an important thing to note is that these are unsold units as opposed and that are also, of course, vacant and empty. That when we look at this, I think that we find that many of these tend to be, well, and in the case of metropolitan Vancouver, 2/3 of them are under $1 million. But then when we look at the details, and I think this is what we don't know, is that how many of these are, say, studios and one bedrooms as opposed to two or three bedrooms. I mean, one has a deep suspicion that we're largely talking about studios and one bedrooms, which then as a consequence kind of start defining who can really begin to occupy these units and really where are these units particularly in specific municipalities. That I think that again, these are details through which a program, a well-thought-out program, would begin to engage and kind of begin talking to the respective municipalities as well as developers and perhaps even non-market housing providers.
18: Okay, let's take some calls. Initial thoughts there from Andy Yan, initial assessment of what we've heard so far about this program, this plan by Ottawa and BC to purchase unsold vacant condos to 2,200 of them outside the city of Vancouver and convert them to affordable housing, a kind of rent-to-own program. What the premier has said is that details are still to come. Both of them said yesterday that they hadn't done a good job of rolling this out and explaining details. But premier said yesterday details still to come. So what do you think of what you've heard so far anyway about this plan? What do you make of what you've heard from both the Premier and the Prime Minister? Do you think this could lead to affordable housing? And for whom? 604-669-3733, 1-800-825-5950. Let's go to Naomi in Abbotsford. What are your thoughts on this, Naomi? Is this a good plan? Hi, Naomi. Go ahead.
2: I didn't expect to be on the radio.
18: Okay. All right. This is a phone-in show, so I'm going to move on. Thank you very much for your call. John is in Gibson's now. Hi, John.
21: Good morning.
18: Yes, what do you think?
21: Good afternoon. My God, time flies.
18: It sure does. Thanks for calling in. What are your thoughts on this plan?
21: Well, I think we need to recognize at a high level, multifaceted, many different levels of income capability, and many different approaches are required. You know, we heard recently on CBC about modular housing. We know that there are these buildings available, units available for sale. It may not fit everyone's financial ability, but it will fit some. So let's explore many, many options. Let's let them roll out, and I anticipate as part of the bigger picture that we're going to solve some of the problems today and some tomorrow based on different models that come along.
18: Okay, so part of a broader solution, perhaps. John, thank you very much for the call. You have a great afternoon. That's John in Gibson. So as you said, you know, in terms of a broader plan, what do you think the province could be doing? What are the steps that the province could be taking, Andy, and on affordable housing then?
20: Well, I think the issue is first coming up with a really clear definition of what affordable is. I think that it's been one that's just battered around. And I think for me, one of the profound ongoing challenges, for which I think we've been talking about this for several years, is the disconnection between housing costs and local incomes. And having that reattached, particularly, you know, based upon our, you know, the usual standards of 30% of your income ought to be going into housing costs or at a maximum. But yet the kind of disconnections that have occurred between housing costs and local incomes, and how, what do we need to do to kind of get them reattached? That it's certainly coming down to, I think, the issue of it's of housing stock, but then it's also one that's an income issue. That's one about employment, so about economic development. So I think that very specifically, it's really, I think, in this moment, kind of allowing, in one way, market mechanisms starting to shape how this, how these prices might look like, how they might go down. But then at the same time, really looking at the struggles of particular populations and actually the kind of bridges we need to create through public policy, but yet also community investment, and really looking into where those investments ought to be, where they need to be. And then at the same time, seeing perhaps this kind of opportunity when we look at a particular stock of condominiums, of really what might be the appropriate kind of moves in terms of stepping into this, stepping into the stock. But then at the same time, it may not be, and maybe one through which these, there are reasons why these units are not absorbed, and that it may be one through which let the market decide. But yet I think similarly, this is an ongoing challenge for particular communities that are facing crisis. And I think that this is where I think this is still the ongoing role of the provincial and federal governments in terms of commitments, particularly to non-market housing. But yet I think in the case of the market, it's really, I think, understanding really really what is monitoring, really what is happening, you know.
18: Right. And what do you make of that? Because you mentioned nonprofits earlier, you know, groups like the Nonprofit Housing Association have been critical of, you know, funding being pulled from the Community Housing Fund for affordable rentals. And so what do you make of this focus on market housing then, in terms of calling of pursuing affordable housing there?
20: Well, it's terrible timing. It's absolutely terrible timing that the provincial government would cancel the community housing fund, which was about $1.2 billion, and yet similarly kind of produce this this program for unsold, unabsorbed condominiums for $1.2 billion, that it kind of really does not look good for the provincial government. And yet at the same time, I think that there ought perhaps an opportunity to have an active dialogue with the with folks like the Nonprofit Housing Association, but then also within the municipalities, in terms of looking at how some of these condominium projects that are not working out, how they may provide the kind of non-market housing that is so desperately needed throughout the province of British Columbia.
18: Let's take a call from Della in Vancouver. Hi, Della. What do you think of what you've heard from the politicians on this plan to purchase condos, unsold condos?
1: Hi. I think it's quite shocking. I'm quite surprised by this. I think that a buyout like this just encourages speculation and viewing housing as an investment rather than as a right. I think that the condos probably will not sell at cost. I think they'll end up buying them above cost. I think buying them at cost would be too much. They should be sold at a loss, because this was speculation, and that's what happens with investments sometimes. I think if they leave them and let the prices hit rock bottom, it might help rationalize housing prices in Vancouver. So I would rather see the government buy other land and go back to building co-ops, and building housing for people who need it but can't afford it, like the homeless. I think that if they did these two things, this would put further downward pressure on prices, and that's what we really need.
18: Della, thank you very much for the call. Yeah, Andy, what do you think of her points?
20: Well, I mean, it's interesting because prior to this, mind you, the data set doesn't necessarily align with this data set of unabsorbiness, but it's interesting kind of note that from basically recently built condominiums from 2016 to 2023, for the ones that were absorbed, about 47% of those units were purchased by investors, and that how much of these unabsorbed units are actually investor stock. I think that that's part of the kind of issues of trying to understand what are the nature of this unabsorbed stock. Mm. But yet, I think that's the same. But then looking at like really what is within this in metropolitan Vancouver, the 4,300 unabsorbed condominium units, and really what might be appropriate in terms of adapting for, say, things like non-market housing. I mean, it's my dream kind of talking about, is this an opportunity to kind of really invigorate an idea of a community land trust? Is this an opportunity to decommodify housing? That I think this is what's put on board, but then how do we negotiate the kind of proper pricing that allow in one way the market to decide, but yet also I think a way to kind of put into things like a like community land trust, that maybe this is where it opens up that opportunity here. Mm.
18: That's exactly what Della was calling for, right? Taking that the commodification out and pushing down prices. Della, thank you very much for the call. Emma writes us this email. I was 37 when I bought my first home. It was small and I did it as rent to own while I was saving for a down payment and waiting for job security. I paid their mortgage price for a year. Everyone was happy. I suggest you use a lawyer though. Okay, Emma, thank you for sharing your experience. What do you make of this rent to own scheme, plan, strategy that the province and the feds have opted for?
20: Well, I think the devil's in the details. What might that look like? Which households, what kind of households might qualify for this? That I think that it's also really, again, understanding how might this unabsorbed condo stock really meet up to the needs of those who might want to rent to own. I think that this is really, again, one of the issues of kind of having an announcement first and trying to fill in the details later, that is just not working.
18: Something that the Premier talked about yesterday. Tim, in Surrey now, yes, based on what we have heard, Tim, what do you make of this program?
21: Well, first of all, I'm not really surprised it's happening because, and I don't know if your guest can explain this or not, but it's almost trying to bring back the National Housing Program that was kind of murdered by both the federal conservatives and federal liberal parties getting rid of it. And I said to this to your screener, I got to break a promise, being that some of the critics also thought it was too socialist. So that was kind of interesting. But I'm wondering if this is what they're trying to do. The fact that when they got rid of the National Housing Program, they then fell behind with all the real estate issues that were happening, especially when it came to, in the late 90s, when that all really started to happen. So I just was wondering if that's what they're trying to recreate and trying to get something going for the next election, something like a National Housing Program on the cheap, in a way. Thanks.
18: Tim, thank you so much for the call. We're going to pause here. It's 12:27 now. Pause for a break for our TV audience. We'll see you back here in 2 minutes from now. And Andy, and we hear about this a lot, right? Harkening back to the days of that housing program, the federal housing program. What are these kinds of hints at something similar? Or?
20: Well, I think it's important to kind of understand the nature of the problem here. And it's the fact that we've had a 30-year deficit in non-market housing development, that when it comes to Canada, we have one half the rate of a typical OECD country that has a typical rate of about 7% of their housing stock is non-market, but in Canada it's 3.5%. That I think that it's perhaps something that this moment for where we are when we talk about market housing, for that type of reset, for that kind of redirection in our housing, because it's failing so many households, so many people in Canada, and perhaps the expectations that the market would provide for all is perhaps one that is realizing its limitations.
18: Let's take another call here now. John at Quadra Island. What do you think of this plan based on what you've heard over the last week, John?
0: I think it's a great idea. For one thing, if you just let the market find its own level, it takes time. And it allows wealthy people to reinvest at the lower levels. when you're targeting young people or anybody who wants to buy, they're going to have to qualify to prove that they're low income. So you're specifically getting the people that really need the housing back in. That's my thought.
18: Thank you very much, John. The criticism of this is, you know, it's a bailout for developers, and they're the ones who made these investments and expected, overestimated what they would get in returns. What about that idea of just let the market evolve into what it's going to be and let the prices drop as they will? What do you think of that, Andy?
20: I think that it's one of those moments to which perhaps we should have that kind of moment, but yeah, it still doesn't fix the overall ongoing housing challenge for many Canadians. Mm-hmm. That I think that in this case we're seeing really what's happening in the market and really what was kind of the assumptions for this market 10 years ago, that when these projects are now coming online, that those realities have changed. But yet there is still the ongoing crisis for certain populations when it comes to affordable housing, and that doesn't, and this then this doesn't fix that, but as opposed to perhaps lead into an opportunity to fix it. So I think that this is really something that time will tell, but yet at the same time, there is perhaps not the kind of public interest in terms of having a bailout for developers.
18: Andy, always good to speak with you. Thank you so much for making the time.
20: Always a pleasure.
18: Andy Yan, director of the SFU City Program. It's 12:30 now. This is BC Today here on CBC. We are live on Radio 1, CBC Television. We're live streaming as well. You can catch us on YouTube. Just search for CBC British Columbia. You're catching us on the CBC News app as well. I'm Michelle Elliott. So nice to be with you. And we're going to talk about the summer break. Yes, it has started for students around British Columbia. What is your summer looking like? And we're going to talk about praising the slow summer, the lazy summer, and what that means for your kids. Are you trying to have that kind of slow summer for your family? Love to hear from you in our next half hour as well. Right now, it is time for a CBC News update. Here's Robert Zimmerman.
3: Good afternoon. A jury has ruled a BC man is guilty of killing his ex-wife 2 years ago near Lumbee. The 12-person jury concluded Vitaly Stefanski is guilty of second-degree murder. His ex-wife Tatiana died from multiple stab wounds in a remote area. Yesterday, Stefanski presented a closing statement to the court and asked the jury to find him not guilty, suggesting the victim's injuries were self-inflicted. The Prime Minister's office has announced the President of the Philippines will visit Vancouver next week. Ferdinand Marcos Jr. will be here for 3 days from July 1st to the 4th. It will be the first visit to Canada by a head of state of the Philippines in 11 years. And two people who grew up in Burnaby have been promoted within the Order of Canada. Soccer legend Christine Sinclair and actor Michael J. Fox are now companions of the order, its highest ranking honor. And now the forecast on the north coast, a chance of showers this afternoon with a high of 16, highs reaching 25 with showers and thunderstorms in the Peace. In the central interior, including Prince George, a high of 18 with showers and a risk of thunderstorms. Highs around 21 degrees with showers this afternoon in the Kootenays. In the southern interior, including Kelowna, a few showers with a high of 24. And a chance of showers this afternoon in Greater Victoria, periods of rain in Metro Vancouver and the Fraser Valley with highs around 17. That's your CBC News update from Vancouver.
18: Thank you so much, Rob. It's Rob Zimmerman in the CBC Vancouver newsroom. This is BC Today here on CBC. And yesterday we asked you how the World Cup has changed the atmosphere in Vancouver. We talked to the BC Restaurant Food Services Association, and they said that their group would propose keeping Granville Street a pedestrian zone. We got a lot of emails too. Sheena writes, I'm having a great time watching games on the big screen at my favorite bar. Pedestrian-only streets are great. Montreal has an extremely successful pedestrian-only street. I do think, however, that the provincial and city money could have been used to build public housing. Christine writes, well, it's not easy to call Vancouver boring now, is it? The soccer presence has added to the city's convivial spirit and raised all our spirits. It's also encouraged focus on a possible no-car existence for North Granville Street, the implementation of which could prove an energizing boon for the city. Mike writes, love World Cup and the vibe throughout Metro Van. However, one possible downside, increased liquor sales equals increased future cancers and associated medical costs. Diane writes, I feel unsafe on transit in the West End where I live because the buses are so badly overcrowded. I was trapped on SkyTrain with soccer fans who were punching the ceiling and making the car rock on the rails while they shouted and stomped. I have no interest in watching soccer, and I can't wait for this to be over. Anyone who isn't buying into the FIFA hype is being sidelined and ignored. Fritz writes from Chilliwack, I enjoy soccer. However, I question all events and how they are funded. I think it is outrageous. We visit Vancouver a couple of times a year, but not this summer. Tourists stay away. In short, soccer fans take their place. Thank you for all your emails. BC Today at cbc.ca.

0: 12:34 now, and school is out, and this marks the beginning of the summer break. 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And I'm pleased to welcome my guest, Lenore Scanese, author of Free Range Kids and president of Let Grow. That's a nonprofit promoting childhood independence and resilience. Hello, good afternoon. Thanks for joining us.
1: Thank you for having me. Love talking about summer. I'm, you know, you're sending me back into a reverie, so bring me back to the present.
0: How unusual is that reverie now? I mean, are a lot of kids having that same kind of slow, free summer?
1: A lot of kids are not having any kind of freedom these days, and it has to do somewhat with being overscheduled, somewhat with parents worrying that their kids can, you know, should be getting ahead by learning something, being in a class or a structured activity. But a lot of it has to do with just not letting kids do anything in the real world. And I just want to start by mentioning a study that was done, yes, of the United States, not of Canada, but I assume it's pretty reflective of reality today, which was the Institute for Family Studies just asked parents what age they let their kids leave the block, like walk or bike off the block. And even among parents of children age 1, 2, 3, 4, 5, 6, 7, 8, 9, 10, 11, 12, 13, even among the parents of 14-year-olds, the majority will not let them leave the block. That's going to constrict your summer a lot if you can't go to the park and you can't go to the pool and you can't even go to a friend's house because your parents don't think that you're ready.
0: Wow. 14. Yeah. And why do you think that is, that parents just don't think their kids are ready to explore?
1: That's what I've spent 19 years trying to figure out. But I really think it boils down to what has become a social norm. It has just become so almost taboo to trust your kids to ride, bike, walk over to a friend's house, that we just don't do it. And then it just becomes more and more de rigueur that, of course, you're going to walk your kid to the bus stop. And then it starts becoming that the schools don't let the kids get off the bus unless there's an adult there to walk them home. And it gets there's cameras on the school bus and there's cameras in the school room. And it really has become a culture of only trusting ourselves, watching our kids all the time. And I do believe it started in the 1980s with the kids on the milk cartons, which I'm not even sure you had that. Did you have that? We definitely had that. Missing kids pictures were printed on milk cartons.
0: Yeah, I know it as a cultural reference. Yeah.
1: It's a cultural reference, and it's a cultural reference we really got wrong, because those pictures were generally of kids who were taken in a custodial dispute between two divorced parents, and it had nothing to do with stranger danger. But in the popular culture, in our minds, it did. And once that became ingrained and the whole idea of stranger danger became part of the culture, it started becoming really hard for parents to see reality instead of just seeing the man in the white vans coming to get my kid.
0: Let me go to some callers now as we talk about, you know, are you planning a lazy summer? And how can parents and kids have a more relaxed, unstructured summer break? 604-669-3733, 1-800-825-5950. My guest is Lenore Scanese, author of Free Range Kids. And yes, she's been looking into this really for decades now. President of Let Grow, a nonprofit promoting childhood independence and resilience. Roseanne is calling us in Kelowna. Hi, Roseanne. Welcome.
1: Oh, I've been there.
0: There you go. Beautiful part of the province. Yes, go ahead, Roseanne.
2: Hi. I feel very privileged that I have the summers off and the holidays off at the same time as my kids do, because I do work in the school district. So I have the availability to be there for them and not need childcare. Many families have to find childcare because 8 weeks in one row is just not possible for yeah. them, and therefore are structured because of that.
0: Yeah. Mm-hmm. It is, as you said, Roseanne, it's a privileged situation to be able to do that. Roseanne, thank you very much. I know this is something you've touched on as well, Lenora. You know, what sure. about people who can't take that time off?
1: Well, it's the same as during the school year. And certainly I sent my kids to day camp too, because I was working. Then there
0: too,
1: are the
0: yeah.
1: evenings. Right. There's long evenings, right? The sun goes down late, and there's weekends. And that's when you can give your kids this, we're calling it the lazy summer. And I just have two very simple ideas that most people can do that would make it easier. One is find a couple of other parents in the neighborhood who want the same thing, who want their kids to be hopping on their bikes or going and shooting hoops at the playground, and make a pact with them. Somebody, this wasn't even my idea, somebody wrote to the Let Grow website and suggested, and I like it. And she called it a friendship club. And the deal is that my kid can knock on your door,
0: yeah.
1: ask your kid to come out and play, and your kid can knock on my door. I'm not going to consider it an imposition. I'm not going to say, oh my God, you have to schedule it 3 weeks in advance and I'm only free from 3:15 to 4:25. It's just re-normalizing and giving kids an easy way to, you know, is so-and-so home, is so-and-so home. And everybody benefits, because it's way easier, especially if you have been working all week, to send your kids out to play with another kid than for you to come up with like, okay, I guess we'll go play Spud together. Have them be, you know, traversing the neighborhood. And then another way to sort of get kids back outside and getting used to going to the park and looking for friends is to start what we call a free play Friday. And the way you do that is you either go on a neighborhood WhatsApp, or you put little postcards in everybody's mailbox. I've heard of a 12-year-old doing this, that says, my kids are going to be at the park on Friday afternoons, and if you'd like to send your kids to, so much the better. And maybe an adult is there. Maybe you got a younger kid, so you want to stay out there and watch them. But all the adults don't have to be there, right? Just one of you can volunteer. Or I'd say if kids are, you know, if there's a couple of 9 or 10-year-olds there, then anybody can be there. All the kids can be there together. And it leads into the weekend. So if they've had a lot of fun playing on Friday afternoon from 4 to 6, it's like, well, I'll see you here tomorrow. What time? I can be here at, you know, 9. Okay, I'll see you there. And so you're just, once again, getting kids used to being outside and getting parents used to letting them, because that's the whole key to, I'd say, a lazy summer. Is a lazy summer is when you don't have to be with your kids every second.
0: I've come across all different terms for it: slow summer, lazy summer. What's, before I go to our next caller, what's the benefit of that, Lenora?
1: Oh, well, I'm going to flip this around and ask you what you got from your time, just what looked like it was downtime. It was just you playing, whether it was Barbies or you were jumping sure. rope or you were at the park. What did you get? Was it just a chance to relax and that's all? Or did you get anything else from it?
0: You know, as you were talking, I remember heading to the park with my cousins, my friends, just people around the neighborhood. And it was that feeling of autonomy and independence. And I get to do this on my own and make my own way to this park. And certainly that brought me back. And, you know, think about my own kids. We put together mm-hmm. what you said, that kind of friendship club, and put together the friends who would walk home together so that they could uh-huh. do so on their own once we felt they were old enough. But yeah, that's, I think it's that independence.
1: Well, I certainly believe that too. And imagine when you were with your friends, were you always in agreement? We should do this now and we're going to play this way. Was it?
0: Probably not.
1: Probably not. So then there's dealing with disagreements. There's compromise. There's creativity. Well, let's all be Barbie and none of us have to be Ken. You know, there's problem solving. We just lost the ball. Now what are we going to play with? Let's play with a pine cone. These are all these, you know, I hate having to justify free play in terms of psychological wellness or mental health. But in fact, it really is important for those, because that's how you're learning how to get along with people, how to deal with frustration, and even how to be a better friend. Because if you're always hogging the ball

0: States that found that over the decades, not just since the iPhone, not just since COVID, but over the decades, as kids' independence has been going down, their anxiety and depression have been going up. So, of course, that's correlation, not causation. But it does seem to be that when you give kids back what you were just talking about with a smile in your voice, that independence, that autonomy, that fun, they blossom.
1: Let's take some calls now asking you, are you planning a slow or lazy or 90s summer? And what does that look like? I want to know as well, how can parents and kids have a more relaxed summer, have more time for that free play if you are working? We've heard some ideas now as well. So give us a call, 604-669-3733, 1-800-825-5950. David is on the line in Kelowna as well. Hi, David.
0: Hey.
2: Hi.
0: Kelowna for the win. Right. Good.
2: Hi.
1: Hi, David. Go ahead.
2: Hi. Well, I'm a Gen Xer, when I was growing up, I was pretty feral for most of the summer. I had a ton of freedom, and I'm very grateful for that. And I did learn most of those skills and lessons that you and your guest are referring to. Mm-hmm. As a parent, I find myself in exceptionally the opposite situation. I have two special needs kids. And one of them requires full support one-on-one all the time. And because of her age, when she's out of school, there aren't government supports available. So in order to keep my job and my wife's job, we have to hire somebody for the summer, full-time, every day, and pay them out of our pocket. We get a small respite allowance from the government, but we burn through that on the first Monday of every month. Mm-hmm. And our other daughter is autistic and ADHD, mm-hmm. and is capable of making the wrong decision that you can't predict very quickly, and is not generally able to manage consequences that arise from some of those bad decisions. So as a result, have to draw tight boundaries around their freedoms. Mm-hmm. Mm-hmm. So again, it's very difficult that although we'd like to give them freedoms, we can't. Yeah. Now, we again are, you know, I consider myself very fortunate because we are able to manage these things. We're my wife and I are lucky to have good jobs and understanding bosses, but we really feel for the people who don't have those advantages.
1: Yeah.
2: And I'd like to, you know, when you talk about a neighborhood raising the children, again, I'm very fortunate to have a neighborhood where my neighbors are very understanding. But a lot of people aren't, and I'd like to encourage people who are neighbors, you know, and have lots of kids in the neighborhood, you know, step up, make yourself available, and let people know that you're a safe place.
1: That's a great
2: point. And come up with ideas, come up with activities for the kids.
1: Yeah.
2: Support the lemonade stands. You know.
1: That's right. David, thank you very much. I relate to you as well. I also have a child with a disability. Thank you very much for calling. Really good to hear from you. Craig is on the line in Vancouver now. Hi, Craig. Hi, Craig. Are you there? May have lost our connection with Craig. Let's go to Terry in Pemberton. Yes, Terry, what are your thoughts on a lazy summer for parents and kids?
3: Kick them out of the house. You want a clean house and you don't want them to make a huge mess? Kick them out. Tell them to go play outside, get some sun.
1: Is that like, what you had growing up?
3: Come back at dinner time. It's what I have now with my, like, I got teenagers, and it's kind of like pulling teeth actually to get them outside and, like, you know, to do something other than being on a screen. But it works. You just boot them outside and they have their teenager friends and they go do stuff and you say, you know, dinner's at this time, and they come back and they eat if they're hungry. It's really not like, I don't know. Pemberton is pretty forgiving, but I kind of feel like people are overreacting in the cities. Like, it's not as dangerous as everybody seems to make it out to be.
1: Terry, thank you very much. Another beautiful part of BC. Let me put both of those calls to you.

0: Or so the first one there, Terry actually said, it's hard to get kids out. It's hard. They prefer to stay at home. Yeah.
1: That's why I brought along a little graph. This was a Harris poll that was done last summer, and it was of kids age 8 to 12. So not a teenager, but on their way. And we asked the kids, these were 500 kids, how would you rather spend time with your friends? And the choices were old school free play, 90s childhood, exactly what we're talking about, a lazy summer, or in an organized activity like soccer or ballet or chess, or online with your friends. And that could be anything from video games to Snapchat, social media, whatever kids wanted. And I know that some of your people are on radio, so I'll discuss this, but this was the graph of what the kids responded. And this first giant part of the graph was free play, old school, just hanging out.
0: That's what they'd rather do. Yeah.
1: That was it. Second choice was organized activities. And the lowest choice was online, which I know surprises people because I heard it in your voice. I heard a gasp, an audible gasp. 20 points difference between kids wanting to be outside, hanging out, versus being online. We think that they want to be online. And that guy was right. It is hard to get kids offline, but their real desire is to be with friends. And that same study, we asked, what would it take to get you, off your screens or outside? And they said something like 83% said, I would be off my screen a lot more if there were friends to play with in the neighborhood. So what we were talking about at the beginning of this call is how to make those friends visible, how to get other kids outside so that your kid sees them. A body in motion tends to remain in motion, and that's what you got to do once they're outside, but they can't be outside by themselves. So start a deal where everybody does meet on Friday afternoons, or that they can knock on each other's doors, or get the older kids to look after the younger kids so that the older kids maybe even earn a little bit of money. And the younger kids are going to not just be wards of the state with these older kids. The older kids are going to end up playing with them too. We evolved to be groups of mixed age kids. When you were for most of human history, it wasn't the 7-year-olds with the 7-year-olds, right? It was the 7-year-olds with the 12-year-olds, with the 3-year-olds tagging along. And that was good for everybody because the older kids developed a little empathy and leadership, and the younger kids held themselves together because they didn't want to be looked as babies to the, gods who were 8, 9, 10. So talk to your fellow neighbors and see, everybody can come to my front lawn, or I will watch the kids from the stoop when they're playing on the cul-de-sac, or I will be at the park and you can send your kids, and just make it normal again for a group of kids to be outside. They will never want to come in.
0: Let's take another call here from Trace in Vancouver. Hi, Trace.
2: Hello. I'm a science educator, so I'm really excited about this free play because it gives kids a chance to experiment with the world. Anyway, I wanted to talk about something that was very embarrassing and hurt me deeply. Like I said, I'm a science educator. I once taught elementary school, and I'm a parent of two, but I'm a 7-year-old gray-haired man. And on two incidents, I was standing at parks, watching children play when I was approached by who I'm assumed are parents. In these cases, I think they were moms, saying, what are you doing here? Why are you watching my kids? Or why are you watching these kids, to make me feel like I was doing something wrong? And it was so hurtful. I just think it's part of the paranoia that parents have about strangers that keeps them from letting their children play freely.
0: I'm sorry about that experience, Trace. Thank you very much for your call. Yeah, what do you make of his...
1: Happened to me.
0: Yeah.
1: I was walking by my local grammar school in New York City where I live, and I stopped to watch, and somebody came over and said, you can't watch those kids. I'm like, why not? It's like, because something bad could happen. I'm like, what? They're on another side of a fence, and I'm just a human being. I'm on a sidewalk. And it's like, well, we could have, we've heard of bad things happening, this amorphous idea. And what's really sad is that the idea of children, adults interested in children at all, immediately becomes this perverse idea that you must be interested in them like a pervert. And that's just a very strange thing. People have always delighted in watching kids frolic. I mean, it reminds us of our own childhood, and it brings it brings a smile to everyone's face. So we just have to get over the idea that any adult watching any child is gross. It's just not true.
0: How do you balance that then? You know, being careful, being a careful parent or adult who's maybe watching a group of kids and not being over the top, I guess.
1: Well, I think that what we're thinking about in those terms is stranger danger. And stranger danger, as we were discussing with the milk carton kids, is the least common danger that children face. And so when I talk to parents and I say, you want to keep your kids safe, who doesn't? I would say that the best thing to do is teach them the three R's. And I'm going to explain those in a second. But the point is that most crimes against kids are committed not by a stranger watching from afar, smiling as they see kids, you know, climbing the jungle gym. They're committed by people they know, right? The most crimes against children are committed by people they know. So if you teach kids the three R's, you're going to keep them safer. R1 is recognize no one can touch you, wear your bathing suit covers. Simple as that. Resist. Resist if somebody tries to hurt you, grab you, you know, make you do something you don't want to do. Run, kick, scream. You don't have to be polite. Be mean. And then finally, report. Report to me. Even if somebody said it's our secret, even if you're worried you're going to get in trouble, even if they said someone's going to get hurt, nothing bad will happen if you come and tell me. I won't be mad at you and nobody will get hurt. And that way you've taken away a molester's best friend, which is secrecy. Mm. So if you teach the kids recognize, resist, and report rather than don't trust anybody ever that you see on the sidewalk, that's not helping them. The three R's does.
0: That's really practical. Let's read some emails now. On TikTok, Jen wrote us, I grew up in the 80s. I was left at 6 and older and had the best time. Learned to watch my surroundings. Dave wrote, we grew up in the 60s and 70s. We went home when the street lights came on. Certainly all the what you were talking about, all the memories coming back. Sharon writes from Lake Country, the first book I ever borrowed from the library was Anne of Green Gables. I was hooked from the first day. You're cheering.
1: That's the best book. I didn't read it until this year. Now I've read 4 of them. There's 7, and I'm just trying not to read the next one, so I have it to wait for.
0: And she writes, in fact, when I became with her kids, she said to her youngest son, her youngest son would remind her, isn't this the summer you're supposed to read Anne of Green Gables? Okay, thank you very much. That feeling, that reverie, dreaming about that, exploring as well.
1: Those books are the best, I just have to say. You know, you love, not only do you love childhood, not only do you love Anne, you end up really loving nature. She just saw everything as so vibrant and exciting when she was outside. It was just great.
0: Connection to nature. That's a whole nother topic.
1: Yeah.
0: Oh, my goodness. Lenore, what a pleasure to talk to you. Thank you for taking the time from New York. Really good to have you.
1: Thank you.
0: Lenore Scanese, author of Free Range Kids and president of Let Grow, a nonprofit promoting childhood independence and resilience. She joined us from Monroe, New York. That is it for our show. Thank you to everyone who called in and joined our discussion. I also want to say a big farewell to Laura Lynch, host of What on Earth, retiring after 30 years at the CBC. Just a stellar journalist, fantastic mentor and colleague. Congratulations, Laura. Thank you to our team here on the show, Zamir Karim, Goldie Paul, Rachel Adams, Anna Park, Greg Kisser, Bradley Stewart, and Megan Zwick. Our intern this week is Dua Vasi. I'm Michelle Elliott. I will be off next week, and then I'll be hosting What on Earth, Laura's show, after that for a couple of weeks. Next week, Lindsay Duncombe will be your host here on BC Today. Thank you so much for joining us. I hope you have a fantastic weekend.

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3: This is CBC News from Vancouver. Good afternoon, I'm Robert Zimmerman. In Venezuela, officials now say at least 920 people are dead. Rescuers are racing against time looking for survivors following two major earthquakes Wednesday night. The UN says more than 50,000 people have been reported missing. Cody Weddle has the latest.
4: Rescue teams work tirelessly to remove rubble and search for survivors buried underneath.
5: Es como una película de terror.
4: Or Le Francamaya, who lives on the Venezuelan coast, the most affected area, says it looks like a horror movie.
5: Colega, que están desaparecidos.
4: He says some of his colleagues are missing, others have died. Rescue crews from around the world have begun arriving as the 72-hour window, the amount of time most people could survive under rubble, according to experts, nears.
6: Terminó muy, muy, muy maltratado.
4: Others, like Evelyn Batatino, now need a place to stay. Her building was left with large cracks. Officials say shelter, water, and sanitation are major challenges for the many displaced residents waiting to know whether it's safe to return home. Cody Weddle for CBC News, Bogota.
3: Canada's most wanted fugitive, Al Boivin, has been arrested in Spain. Police allege that Boivin was involved in the violent drug-related turf wars in Quebec. Natalie Weichsel has more.
7: 36-year-old Al Boivin, who's from Saguenay, has been on the run since February of 2023. Towards the end of 2024, he was named as one of Canada's most wanted fugitives on the BOLO program, a list of the country's most notorious criminals. The program was launched in 2018 and is meant to raise public awareness about police investigations and wanted fugitives. Boivin was at the top of that list alongside another Quebecer, Dave Turmel. Turmel was arrested in Italy last year and remains there while fighting extradition. As for Boivin, Quebec's provincial police say he faces several criminal charges, including alleged kidnappings, aggravated assaults, as well as drug and arms trafficking. Police say Boivin has been involved in the violent drug-related turf wars that have erupted in Quebec. In a news release, the SQ says Boivin was arrested in the Spanish coastal town of Marbella. Natalia Weichsel, CBC News, Montreal.
3: Prime Minister Mark Carney has announced plans for 24 Sussex Drive. The official Ottawa home for Canada's prime ministers has fallen into disrepair, standing vacant for more than a decade. Carney says it's time to change that.
8: 24 Sussex Drive is more than a residence. It's greater than a mere backdrop to history. It's a symbol of the public office of the head of our federal government and of the democratic traditions that office represents. And yet, it has not been cared for with the respect that it deserves.
3: Carney is announcing a design competition for the home's restoration and a fundraising campaign. The building dates back to 1868 and has housed 10 prime ministers since 1951. And five blocks of downtown Vancouver's Granville Street have been pedestrian only for the past 2 weeks with the World Cup in town, and some want it to stay that way. Michelle Gomez has more.
9: laughing, cheering, singing, dancing, eating, and drinking. This is what you may have seen if you visited Granville Street in the past 2 weeks. Ian Tostenson is the president of the BC Restaurant and Food Services Association. He says he's working on putting in a request to the city to keep it that way beyond the World Cup games.
10: It creates a zone, and I think that's what's happening. Granville Street has become a community. Granville's been looking for an identity for so many years. And I think we may have found it.
9: Many people CBC spoke with seemed to like the idea.
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9: The city's 20-year Granville plan includes making the strip a year-round pedestrian zone, but it is unclear when this will happen. Michelle Gomez, CBC News, Vancouver.
3: And that's the CBC News from Vancouver. 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
14: Hi there, I'm Doug Herbert with your regional weather forecast. Kamloops will see increasing clouds this afternoon with a chance of showers, a high of 31, a low of 13. Lytton and Lillooet, sunny with some clouds coming in, a high of 31, a low of 11. Chase the Shuswap and Falkland, cloudy with a chance of showers and possible thunderstorms, a high of 30, a low of 14. Williams Lake, cloudy this afternoon with a chance of showers, the risk of a thunderstorm, a high of 24 and a low of 13.
15: 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This week, we're listening to the podcast On Drugs. Today, Ozempic. It was originally marketed for diabetes, but you probably know it best as a weight loss drug. And it's true that for many people, the weight loss effects have been profound. But as with any new wonder drug, it's easy to get swept up by the hype. This week, host Jeff Turner sets out to separate the fact from fiction. And a warning, this episode includes discussions about suicide and disordered eating.
16: So the New York Times has this regular feature called The Ethicist. Readers write in with their real-life ethical dilemmas, and a real-life philosopher named Kwame Anthony Appiah gives thoughtful and constructive solutions. In a recent column, the reader had a question about weight loss. She explained that her husband had struggled with his weight for years, but now he was starting on an injectable weight loss drug called Zepbound. Her question was whether or not it was okay to lie about her husband's weight loss. He'd only just begun taking the drug, but she was already anticipating that friends and family might be judgmental about using a drug to lose weight instead of resorting to diet and exercise. That just says so much about how our culture looks at obesity. Here's a person whose loved one might well be on the verge of a transformative health intervention, and she's already anticipating unkind judgment from her community. In case you haven't noticed, our culture is really cruel to larger people. Starting from childhood, the message is drummed into us. Fat bodies are ugly and fat people are weak and undisciplined. Their fat is a result of gluttony, which is right there on the list of seven deadly sins. And that's a real shame, since we've created an industrial food system that's pumped our diet full of high-calorie, low-nutrition junk. That would partly explain why obesity rates have nearly doubled worldwide in the last 40 years. But then along comes this whole new class of drugs promising a solution. Ozempic is the best known, but there's also Zepbound and Wegovy and Mounjaro. There are some chemical distinctions among them, but fundamentally, they seem to function the same way. It's delivered by way of a weekly injection, and it stimulates insulin secretion. The makers of Mounjaro say that it helps remove excess sugar from the blood and also helps slow the liver from making sugar. All of those effects explain why Ozempic helps treat type 2 diabetes, and that's what it was developed for. It also slows the movement of food from the stomach. That makes people feel full for longer. And it also works in the brain to signal that you've had enough to eat sooner, thus the weight loss. So again, Ozempic was developed as a treatment for diabetes, but when the weight loss benefits became apparent, the company created Wegovy, which is the same drug in a different dosage. Wegovy is meant as a treatment for obesity specifically. Anyway, I'm mostly going to refer to all of these drugs broadly as Ozempic for the sake of familiarity and simplicity. And speaking of familiarity, you would have to have been living under a rock to have not heard of Ozempic. I think the last time I remember a drug becoming so much a part of the culture so fast was Viagra. It doesn't hurt that the manufacturer is promoting the hell out of the stuff. But more than anything, I just hear people talking about Ozempic in real life. People who take it for diabetes and people who take it to avoid diabetes. People who are obese and want help getting to a healthier weight. British journalist Johan Hari is one of those people using Ozempic in real life, and he's taken a deep dive into the subject in his latest book, Magic Pill. It's full of fascinating science about the drug itself and about obesity and food and health, but the most compelling parts for me were the personal threads that he wove into the story. So I started our conversation by asking him about his own relationship with food.
17: Oh, this is a bleak tale. There are certain moments in my life where my relationship with food were kind of became clear to me. The one that probably stands out the most is just before Christmas in 2010. I went to my local branch of KFC in East London where I lived at the time. And I went up and I said my order that is so disgusting I will not repeat it on a CBC show. And the guy behind the counter said, "Oh, Johan, I'm really glad you're here." And I was like, "Oh, okay." He went off behind where they fry the chicken and everything. And he came back with a massive Christmas card and everyone who was working that day, and they'd written "to our best customer" in it. And they all kind of smiled at me. And one of the reasons my heart sank is I thought, this isn't even the fried chicken shop I come to the most. Like, how can this be happening to me?
16: I just want to jump in here to say that conversations around our relationship with food are especially fraught these days. There's a growing movement around body positivity, and many people contest the idea that obesity is as significant a health problem as the medical establishment claims. I mention this because I want to emphasize that Johan is sharing a very personal perspective. I don't mean to assume that everyone who enjoys regular feasts of fried chicken ought to feel ashamed of themselves. I'm one of them, and I don't.
17: Remember very vividly how I learned about the creation of Ozempic, that it existed. It was the winter of 2022. It was that moment when the world was waking up again after everything we'd been through. And I got invited to a party for the first time in ages, because there hadn't been any parties in a really long time. And I thought, yeah, I'm going to go. And this party was being thrown by an Oscar-winning actor. I'm not saying that just to name drop. It's relevant to what happened. And I suddenly felt really schlubby because I'd been quite fat at the start of the pandemic and I'd gained a lot of weight during the pandemic. And I thought, oh, this is going to be a bit awkward. But then I suddenly thought, wait a minute. Most people I know have gained loads of weight during the pandemic. This is going to be fascinating. I'm going to see all these Hollywood stars with a bit of chub on them. This is going to be really intriguing. And I arrived and I started walking around the party and it was bizarre. It's not just that they hadn't gained weight. They were gaunt. They were visibly significantly thinner. And in a bit of a daze, I bumped into a friend of mine on the dance floor and I said to her, "Whoa, looks like everyone really did take up Pilates during lockdown." And she laughed and I didn't know why she was laughing. And she pulled up on her phone an Ozempic pen. And obviously I learned in the next few days that we now have a new kind of weight loss drug that works in a totally new way that produces staggering levels of weight loss. And I immediately thought two things. I thought, well, this could save my life. But I also thought, wait a minute. This is way too good to be true.
16: Johan was absolutely right to be skeptical. All the way back to the ancient Greeks, we have records of dubious methods of fighting obesity. Usually this involved physicians prescribing wacky combinations of herbs and vinegars and various animal secretions meant to melt away the fat. If these potions worked at all, it's probably because they induced vomiting. And sometimes that was actually part of the prescription. With the dawn of modern pharmacology, things got a little more focused and scientific. Starting in 1894, researchers found some success in treating obesity with thyroid hormone. There's still debate as to how effective that is, but the linkage of thyroid and obesity led to a wave of popular drugs that included thyroid hormone or iodine. The next big drug was something called dintrophenol. After some initial success, the drug went into fairly wide use. It's estimated that 100,000 Americans had been treated with it by 1934. But by that time, it was clear that the latest miracle pill had some side effects, serious ones. For one thing, dintrophenol causes cataracts. It also causes neuropathy, and it killed some patients. So really not a great option if you want to remain alive with your vision intact. So that was pulled from the market. The diet industry is worth trillions. The pursuit of a piece of that pie has led to some really scary and dangerous episodes in drug history. But despite all of that, Johann Hari decided Ozempic was right for him.
17: I'll never forget the second day after I took Ozempic. I was lying in bed and I woke up and I thought, I feel something weird. What is it? And I couldn't locate in my body what I was feeling. And it took me about 5 minutes to realize I had woken up and I wasn't hungry. That had never happened to me before. You know, this lifetime of eating ultra-processed foods, which profoundly undermine your ability to feel full and make you hungrier, meant that I woke up every morning with a kind of raging hunger and it was just gone. I thought, this is weird. And on autopilot, I went to a diner just up the street from where I live when I'm in London, and I went in and I ordered what I used to order every morning, I'm slightly embarrassed to say, which was a huge chicken sandwich with loads of mayo and loads of chicken in it. And normally I would eat that and still want some potato chips afterwards. And that morning I had like maybe 4 mouthfuls and I was just full. I didn't want any more. I thought, this is really weird. I remember Tatiana, the woman who runs it, shouting after me, "Are you okay, Johan?" Because she'd never seen me leave my food before. And then I went for lunch that day at the Turkish restaurant I used to go to all the time next to my office. And again, I had like 3 or 4 mouthfuls. I was just full. And that's how it felt from then on. It's like shutters had come down on my appetite. So obviously I lost an enormous amount of weight. I lost 42 pounds in a year. In addition, I had some of the more common side effects. So I felt nauseous. Almost everyone feels nauseous when they take these drugs at first. Some people experience an elevated heartbeat when they take the drug at first. And it's very hard to have your heart racing and not feel anxious. Even if you know it's just, oh, it's the side effect of the drug. There's a little bit of you like, oh, what's going on? You know, so that for me actually was more unpleasant than the nausea. It wasn't horrendous. I didn't consider stopping taking it because of that, but it wasn't a nice feeling.
18: So how far into this are you now? Did you say a year and 2 months?
17: I'm a year and almost exactly a year and 5 months in as we record this. For me, you know, I think anyone who's thinking about taking these drugs has to weigh two sets of risks. That's certainly how I thought about it. You have to weigh the risks of obesity, which sadly are really bad. You know, almost everything we fear when it comes to health, dementia, heart disease, stroke, diabetes, is all made significantly more likely by being obese. Of course, we need to all passionately oppose stigma. And of course, there are people who are obese and manage to be healthy, but the odds are rigged against you if you're obese. So you've got to weigh those risks against the risks of these drugs. And in my book, Magic Pill, I go through 12 risks associated with these drugs that scientists are concerned about, which are different to the kind of side effects that we're talking about risks here. For me, because of the heart disease risk in my family, I concluded that the benefits outweigh the risks. But I've come to that conclusion with a low level of confidence. There's a lot of the risks that I remain very worried about. And I think it's a perfectly plausible scenario that 20 years from now, someone will find this podcast online, listen to it, we'll know more about the risks of these drugs, and they'll think, what a fool Johan was, he should have listened to his doubts. So I've made the best calculation I can for myself based on my risk profile and based on what we know at the moment about the risks of obesity and the risks of these drugs. But lots of people will have different risk profiles. I would really recommend they go through the list of the risks and benefits in the book. And different people would come to different decisions.
16: There's another thing to consider. These drugs are really expensive. In the US, if you don't have insurance coverage, it can run you $1,000 a month. And even if you can afford it, it doesn't necessarily mean it'll work for you. Studies have shown that about 15% of people just don't respond to the drugs with weight loss. And then there are those side effects. I know someone personally who stopped taking Wegovy after a month because the constant nausea was intolerable. Also, the makers of Wegovy claim that on average, people can expect to lose about 15% of their weight on the drug. For extremely obese people, that's not enough to necessarily get them to a place where they can even expect significant health benefits. Oh, and did I mention that you have to keep taking the drug forever if you want to continue to get the weight loss benefits? Some of this might explain why only a quarter of patients who are prescribed these drugs will still be taking them after 2 years. But it also might be that on balance, these drugs don't necessarily address deeper issues that patients might be dealing with.
18: And what does that feel like? What has that felt like emotionally to be carrying around less weight?
17: This is one of the things that most surprised me, both in my experience and in the research for the book. And I think it's the thing people are not being prepared for. So for the first 6 months, I was taking Ozempic. I was losing loads of weight. I was getting what I wanted. I could feel healthier. My back pain went away. My neighbor's hot gardener hit on me. Loads of good things happened. But actually, I did not feel emotionally better. If anything, I felt slightly worse. I felt slightly muted. And, you know, it's difficult to generalize from any one individual. Maybe it was just other stuff going on in my life. But I was also at the same time learning about the science that some doctors, although this is contested, some other scientists disagree, are concerned these drugs may be causing depression or even suicidal ideation in a minority of users. I was trying to think about this, and there's a big debate about A, whether that's happening, and B, if it is happening, why. And some scientists think it may be a brain effect. But I actually suspect in my case, and in the case of many people, it's something much more basic. I realize, so what these drugs do is they radically interrupt your eating patterns. Obviously, that's a good thing. But I really realized being deprived of the ability to stuff myself and calm myself through stuffing had made me feel bad, right? Now, bringing that to the surface can be a good thing. Clearly, there are better ways for me to deal with feeling sad than Colonel Sanders, right? But that can be a pretty bumpy transition. And there's a parallel area of science that I think really helps us to think about that. Up to now, the most reliable way to get an enormous amount of weight loss and keep it off has been bariatric surgery. And we know that bariatric surgery brings extraordinary health benefits, right? Massively reduces your chance of heart attack, cancer, diabetes-related death. You know, in the 7 years after you have bariatric surgery, you are 40% less likely to die at all, right? I mean, staggering benefits to your health. But we also know after you have bariatric surgery, your risk of suicide almost quadruples. The overall risk remains low because suicide risk is low generally, but that's a really big increase, right? So I think overeating does a job for people. People overeat for a reason, right? Some of that is to do with the nature of the food, which the food we eat now in Canada, in Britain, across the world, most of the world, undermines our ability to feel full, addicts us to particular processes. Some of this is about that. But a lot of it as well is about managing our emotions and other psychological factors that I can talk about if you like. And I think people need to be really aware if you're going to take these drugs, there are extraordinary benefits and there are risks. And some of them are psychological risks that disrupting people's eating patterns can be profoundly psychologically disorientating.
18: Now, you had another episode with a friend of yours that I think is really crucial to talk about. It's the friend who you, in the book, you call Lara. And I think she did and said something that strikes at the heart of something really important in this conversation. She said to you, she sort of confronted you and suggested that although you were presenting to the world that you had taken up Ozempic to address health concerns and real health risks, you know, citing your family background of heart trouble, she thought that what was really motivating you was vanity. And that forced a kind of reckoning for you. What did that feel like to be told, you're not doing this for your heart, you just want to look better at the gym?
17: It was a very difficult moment and confronting moment for me. So she's one of my oldest and closest friends. Lara is someone that I've talked to about all the books I've written, and we've gotten into, she's so insightful and so smart. And with this book, right from the start, she was really pissy, right? She was really just not wanting to hear about it when I brought it up, being tetchy. And she herself is not overweight. So I knew it wasn't like a personal sensitivity. It's like, oh, what's going on here? And then we went for dinner one day and we were, you know, talking about, yeah, I was talking about something I had just learned. And she said, I can't listen to another word of this. And I was like, what? What's going on? And she said, you're not being honest with yourself. You keep telling me, oh, the debate here is you've got to weigh the risks of obesity against the risks of the drugs, and you're doing this performance of weighing these risks all the time. You're not doing it for that reason. You weren't that fat. You weren't that obese. Don't give me this. You're taking these drugs because the whole time I've known you since we were teenagers, you haven't been happy about the way you look. And now you feel better about the way you look. Admit to yourself, you are risking your health for vanity, right? Just level with me, right? And because she knows me so well, I really deeply reflected on what she said. Not in that moment. I was quite defensive in that moment, but afterwards. And I think she overstated it. I mean, I had a BMI of 30. I was obese. There are real health risks associated with being that way. And particularly if you have the heart disease risk in my family that I have. But I think Laura was right. We are complex mixtures of motivations. And she put it to me in a very challenging way. She said, be honest with me. If these drugs boosted your health as much as you claim they do, but they also gave you boils on your face, would you take them? And the honest answer is no, I wouldn't. So yeah, I've got a level with myself. There's a significant amount of vanity in my motivation here.
16: Something to address here, namely that pesky old BMI, the body mass index. Even though it was created 200 years ago by a Belgian statistician with no medical training, and even though attempts to legitimize it with better science actually distorted it with racist omissions and presumptions, the BMI is still everywhere in medicine. That's because it's a useful rough indicator of obesity, but it's a very crude tool. I just thought I should mention that.
18: Of course, you balance that in the book because I think largely through the experience of a woman, a friend of yours, Shelley, whose experience with obesity tells you so much about the kind of cruelty that we dole out as a society for people who are obese. And so I felt this sort of whiplash where I was like, yeah, Laura's right. That Johan, you know, he's just full of himself. He's so vain. He just wants to look hot for that gardener. And then, but when you read about what somebody like Shelley has lived with her entire life, the kind of cruelty that it's really kind of unimaginable until you realize, oh, you know, as a kid, I probably participated in that kind of bullying. But the kind of cruelty that we reserve for fat people in this society, it gets you to thinking, well, why shouldn't those people have a pill that they can take to get them out of that particular hell? And what a nerve that any of the rest of us could reserve any kind of moral judgment on anybody who did make that choice, even if it was for the sake of looking better in public.
17: I think there's a lot of really important things what you just said. I would just preface it by saying, I actually don't think I experienced much stigma about being fat in my life, partly because men are allowed to have different body shapes in a way women are not because of patriarchy and sexism. I apologize to all the women listening. You don't need me to mansplain this to you. But, you know, 42% of women who have a BMI higher than 35 are insulted every single day, right? It's much lower figure for men. It's still surprisingly high for men. I can't remember the figure, but it's much, much lower. And I have to say, I was insulted for being fat comparatively rarely, almost never to my face. Whereas for overweight women, it's very, very common. It's not a good solution to stigma to drug the population to avoid the stigma, right? There are good arguments for these drugs for many people, and there are reasons why some people shouldn't take them. But I think the way to defeat stigma is to defeat stigma, right? I think the way to defeat stigma, I mean, look, I'm gay. And you think about in our lifetimes, I think you're about the same age as me, Jeff, I'm 45. You think about in our lifetimes, the staggering transformation we've seen in the reduction in stigma towards gay people in a way, frankly, I would not have thought possible when I was 15 years old. So we can massively reduce stigma and should massively reduce stigma. But I totally take the point you mean, which is given that we live in a world without stigma, if someone takes these new drugs, not just to boost their health, but to escape that stigma, yeah, I mean, who are we to judge them? My God,

0: The title of Johann Hari's book is Magic Pill, and we know that it was named with irony. Ozempic and the rest of this new wave of weight loss drugs have proven to be game changers for some people. But over time, we're learning they are far less than magical. They work for some people some of the time, and they're very expensive. We'll have to stay tuned to see if in the long run, they turn out to be any better than any of the other disastrous attempts to fight fat with a drug.
1: 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Their team includes Hadil Abdelnaby, Graham McDonald, Roshni Nair, Chris Oak, and Cecil Fernandez. The CBC Podcast Showcase is produced by Julian Uzielli. The executive producer is Cecil Fernandez. And if you want to know what other podcasts CBC has in store, why not subscribe to Sounds Good, the CBC Podcast Newsletter? 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

0: Good afternoon. It's 1:30. I'm Robert Zimmerman. This is CBC Radio 1. In the news, a jury has ruled a BC man is guilty of killing his ex-wife 2 years ago near Lumbee. The 12-person jury concluded Vitaly Stefanski is guilty of second-degree murder. His ex-wife, Tatiana, died from multiple stab wounds in a remote region. Yesterday, Stefanski presented a closing statement to the court and asked the jury to find him not guilty, suggesting the victim's injuries were self-inflicted. The Prime Minister's office has announced the President of the Philippines will visit Vancouver next week. Ferdinand Marcos Jr. will be here for 3 days from July 1st to the 4th. It will be the first visit to Canada by a head of state of the Philippines in 11 years. And two people who grew up in Burnaby have been promoted within the Order of Canada. Soccer legend Christine Sinclair and actor Michael J. Fox are now companions of the order, its highest ranking honor. And now taking a look at the forecast, periods of rain this afternoon with highs around 16, a low of 13 with a chance of showers or drizzle tonight. We could see showers or drizzle again tomorrow. A slight chance of showers Sunday, a mix of sun and cloud Monday with a chance of showers on Tuesday. Right now it's 15 degrees and raining lightly. 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
1: Hello and welcome to Laugh Out Loud in the Summer. I'm your host, Ali Hassan. It's our first episode of our summer season where we bring you repeats of some great comedy sets that we've aired over the past few years. Today, we've got some comedy recorded live a few years back at the Okanagan Comedy Festival. And this first performer is a writer, actor, and comic who's been headlining nationally since the mid-90s. Here is Chuck Byrne.
2: So nice to be here in Kelowna, home of you, baby. Oh, man. It's just nice to be out of the house. Hey, because for like 2 years there, my job was illegal. Yeah, I'm an arms dealer. And no, I'm kidding. I'm a comedian, and my job kind of requires us all getting in the room together and kind of breathing on each other's face a little bit, and that wasn't allowed. That wasn't allowed, which was very upsetting for me because as a comedian, you don't really have a job, right? But then when you're not allowed to do comedy, all of the people that depend on you in your life, like your wife and your children, all of a sudden kind of notice, hey, this guy really doesn't have a job. Just kind of felt very naked there all of a sudden. So I had to, because all of a sudden, you know, I had no income. I had to figure out what I was going to do. What are you going to do, right? I don't know what I'm going to do. I don't really have a lot of skills. But modern economy, right? What I do? You monetize what you're already doing, right? Maybe I'll become one of them content creators. Hey, get some of that streaming money rolling in. And so what I figured I'd do, I'm going to open up one of them OnlyFans accounts. Right? Now, if you're unfamiliar with OnlyFans, what this is this is a web-based service that allows regular people, like you and me, direct access into the pornography industry. Finally, right? Somebody's removed all of the barriers to getting into the pornography industry because it used to be so hard. Right? You had to, all these hoops you had to jump through, right? You had to run away from home. You had to meet some creepy guy at a bus station. There was all these things you had to do to get into the pornography industry. And now it's click, click, click, boom, I'm a porn star. So I figured I'm going to get the money rolling in pretty quick there, right? And I was in the shower doing a little, you know, prep work. And I was coming out of the tub and I kind of caught myself in the bathroom mirror in kind of a turned three-quarter view. And I realized, this is going to be a fetish website. Right? I mean, people will pay for this stuff, and they're going to pay through the nose. But we're talking about a small segment of the marketplace. Right? And I've watched enough Dragon's Den to know I'm not going to be able to get this to scale. Right? Back to the drawing board, Chuck. So I was still thinking, all right, you know, what you got to do? I got to monetize what I'm already doing, right? So maybe I'll make some of them ASMR videos. You know those relaxation videos? Right? Your life's too stressful, right? You need a little time, so you need to just stare at, you know, a puddle for 20 minutes with water dripping into it, right? Forget about the troubles of the modern world, right? And so I figured what I'm going to do is I'm just going to record myself for 6 hours every night snoring. It's rhythmic. It's soothing. Also, suspenseful, right? Because about every 90 minutes or so, I'm just going to stop breathing for a couple of minutes. Right as when you're thinking, oh, is this the last video? Hooray! Smash that subscribe button. So I was going to get all set up for that, but then, oh, thank goodness, all right, I live in the socialist paradise that is Canada. And the Canadian government stepped up and said, don't worry, Chuck, we got you, brother. I know you lost all of your income and we're not allowing you to legally do what you do for a living. So don't worry. We're going to give you $2,000 a month. Swish. Right? I mean, that would be fantastic if I lived in Saskatoon. Right? $2,000 a month? Woo! Daddy's getting a hot tub! But I live in downtown Toronto, so $2,000 a month, that's like parking. And you want a good parking spot. Now that me and my kids are living in the car, you want a good secure spot. It's awful. So I did what all of us did. They told us to go home. I went home. Started eating. Watching Netflix. I've watched all of Netflix. You know what Netflix recommends for me? Going on a walk. Why don't you get out of the house, fella? Get a little sunshine on your face. Just delivery food and Netflix. It's awful. That's how I dug into the beginning of it. I was just depressed and eating. I mean, there's a few things I really kind of liked about the pandemic. The contactless delivery. Oh, so wonderful. No longer do I have to open the door and make eye contact to share the shame of how much McDonald's this guy's dropping off at my front door. I used to have to pretend there was a fake poker game going on in my living room. Huh? Hey, don't fold my cards, fellas. I'm just grabbing everyone's McDonald's. Oh, well, and they're just behind the peephole watching them. Hey, oh, just put the bag down and skedaddle, fella. I ain't got no pants on behind this door. Oh, yeah. Netflix has ruined how television works, hasn't it? All of the streaming and the Hulu and the Prime and everything. Because it used to be the way television worked, right? Is you'd sit down, you'd watch your program, and then at the end of it, you'd go live your life for a week. Hey, leave the house, maybe get some groceries. Hey, raise your children if that's what you're into. And come back a week later, see where your story's going to go. But now you sit down, watch 100,000 episodes of a television show, and wake up one day, and you got a beard, you're up 20 pounds. Everything in your living room is covered in chip dust. What happened to my life? I've watched episode 5 of every series on Netflix at least 3 times. Right? Because you dig into the new series and you get all excited. You're all prepared, right? You get the guy to drop off a big bag of McDonald's for you. Right? You're all ready to go. Right? Power down the cheeseburgers. By episode 4, you're getting a little sleepy. Episode 5, you're not enough. Episode 6, you're out cold. Next morning, they're like, so, you ready for episode 7? Mm-hmm, you'd know better than I would. Right? Fire up episode 7. Who the hell are these people? Back it up to 6? Nothing. 5? Sounds familiar. Back it up to four. I already watched this episode. The pandemic actually worked out pretty good for me because I took all the negative and tried to do positive with it, right? Because initially I did what everybody did, right? Put on a pair of sweatpants, started eating, turned on the old boob tube. Here we go. Lockdown. To be honest with you, then all of a sudden everybody was like eating junk food in their sweatpants in their living room being depressed and kind of took the charm out of it for me. I've been doing that for like 20 years. Now everybody's doing it? That's not so cool. So I lost a bunch of weight. That's what I did during the pandemic. Now just to give you an idea of how much weight I've lost, I won't tell you the numbers because they're irrelevant, but when we started the pandemic, I was at max capacity in a double XL. Right? Max capacity. Like, I was starting to think, all right, next stop, carnival, right? And now, currently, right now, as I stand in front of you, I'm wearing an XL, and I got some room, right? I got a little bit of room. You didn't clap when I was buying $60 worth of crap at the drive-thru, so don't clap now. I appreciate the support, but, you know, shut up. Starving. Right? I can wear an L, but I kind of feel like a sausage that has been left on the barbecue for a few too many. You know, I feel like I'm in a pop. So I'm in the XL and I'm feeling good about the XL. And one of my favorite things about America is if I drive far enough south into the United States right now, eventually, I'm wearing a medium. But I had to lose weight because my problem is, like a lot of people, I'm good at gaining weight. I'm very good at gaining weight. If I don't pay attention, I can gain about 5-6 pounds a week, which would be awesome if I was cattle. Right? Yeah. Head on down to the Agriplex and auction my ass off and make some do-re-mi, right? But I'm not cattle, and at some point my heart will just explode, right, if I keep eating, so I had to fix things up a little bit. Because initially, I didn't take the pandemic seriously. I didn't. When it first, end of 2019, I was making bat soup jokes. I didn't know. And then a couple of months after that, they come on TV, and you know what they said? They said, old people are dying. That did not come as a terrible surprise to me. That's what old people do. That's their jam, man. That's how I want to go. Old. I would like the first thing people say when they find out I'm dead to be, well, about time. But that's the thing. That's what old people do. I mean, when's the last time somebody called you up to tell you grandma just summited Mount Everest? Oh, she fell down in the kitchen. She's in the hospital. It's not looking good. That's what happened to grandma. That's how I want to go. I would like to live so long that the distance from standing to the floor will murder me. You have used every bit of toothpaste in that tube if 3 feet vertical will just knock you off the planet. Well done. And then they came back on the TV a couple of months after that, and they said, you know, fat people are dying. And I turned the volume up a little on the TV there. And that's when I got serious and had to start losing weight. But I dealt with the pandemic the way most people did. I did pretty good. I tried to make adjustments. I tried to be positive. I tried to be Canadian about it. I tried to solve the problem. Because we're not a perfect country by any stretch of the imagination, but every once in a while we get things right. We changed our national anthem. Can you imagine the cacophony of gunfire if somebody suggested that in America? Oh, my goodness. Right? Canada, it was easy. See, people came up and they said, we find the words in the national anthem offensive. Oh, yeah, yeah. How so? Well, it says, in all our son's command, and we find that exclusionary. Yeah, I can see how you do that. Yeah. We want you to change it to all of us command. Yeah, okay, that seems pretty reasonable. That all you want? Well, yeah.

0: Now, we're just kicking off summer. Canada Day is a few days away, so I know you don't want to be thinking about the fall just yet. That's my job, and I did want to get you a little excited about some of the live recordings we have coming up. We're going to be at the Roxy Theatre in Owen Sound, Ontario on September 25th. We'll be at the Danforth Music Hall for Accent on Toronto on October 15th. We're at the Schenckman Art Centre in Ottawa on November 19th. And we're trying to sneak a visit out to Cape Breton as well. And I'll have more info in the coming weeks about all those shows. All right, let's get back to our show. This comedian has worked in Montreal, in Jakarta, Indonesia, and as she's about to tell you, for Comedy Central Asia in Singapore. Here is Yumi Nagashima.
1: Hey, hey, hey. Hello, beautiful people in Lake Country. How's it going tonight? Good. A little bit introduction about myself. My name is Yumi, like you and me. Nice to meet you. I am originally from Japan. Have you ever been there? Yes. Where in Japan did you go?
2: Tokyo.
1: Tokyo? Never heard of. Just joking. What did you do in Tokyo?
2: I taught golf.
1: You taught golf in Tokyo?
2: Yes.
1: And how was it?
2: It was very fun.
1: It was very fun. Yes. Thank you for sharing. Sorry, what's your name?
2: Welcome. My name is Robert.
1: Robert, give love to Robert. Had an amazing time in Tokyo. And it's been more than 15 years since I moved to Canada, but I still have a Japanese accent. The Japanese language doesn't have the R sound, so R is difficult for me. You have no idea. How frustrating it is when you can't pronounce frustrated very well. When you want to express your frustration. People in Canada are so chill. Like, don't worry about it. It's cute. But I know it's a lie. Because I too got frustrated when I called Best Buy for technical support and the guy had an Indian accent and it was hard to understand. And I went to tactical laser tag for the very first time. The guy who explained how to handle the gun had a Russian accent and it was hard to understand. And when Air Canada lost my luggage, I called Central Baggage Office and the lady didn't have an accent. But it was still hard to understand. I'm a Vancouver-based stand-up comedian. But recently, I had an opportunity to be on a TV show called Comedy Central Asia in Singapore. Yeah, have you ever been to Singapore? Yeah. Singapore is very interesting country. Super advanced, yet primitive at the same time. They use the most expensive camera lens to film. But they got so weirded out when they saw a nicotine patch on my arm. And I was explaining what it was. All the crew gathered around me, like, oh. Like when Ewoks saw C-3PO for the very first time. And I was like, that's right.

yellow joke telling android with nicotine addiction. You may have the lens that can see all my flaws, but you don't have the patch to patch my flaws. So I gave them a box of nicotine patches as a parting gift. I'm pretty sure they're addicted to nicotine now. My grandpa just turned 99 years old. Yeah, thank you. So I asked him, hey, grandpa, you are 99 years old. Can you give me one most important advice of life? And he gave me this beautiful song. Do you guys want to hear it? Okay. It goes like this.

0: Well, it means my elbow joints super messed up. I just wanna die. Oh, kill me now. What do you think of pickup lines? Yes? No? Maybe? I used to dislike pickup lines, but ever since the pandemic brought the sense of social isolation, I really appreciate when another human being makes the first move to connect with me. Thank you for your service. It still needs to be a good pickup line though, because good pickup line and bad pickup line have slightly different effects. A good one sets a warm fire in my heart, and bad one makes me want to set a fire on my house with me in it. Recently, I was walking in downtown Vancouver, and one guy came up to me and said, "Konnichiwa, do you want to go for sushi sometime?" I think it's a tiny bit racist. Like 75% racist. Well, let me explain. For example, when I see an attractive, let's say, a Spanish guy, would I go and say, "Hola, do you want me to seduce you with flamenco and give you a sleepless siesta?" Or when I see a charming an Australian guy, would I go and say, "Good day, do you want to do some cocaine in Whistler?" I wouldn't say that. Because it's racist. Recently, my friend said, "If I see another hipster opening up some pretentious coffee bar, I will kill myself." So I said, "Cool. When's your funeral?" Because I love hipsters. They reject anything they deem to be too popular. So if they want, like, "You know what? Mainstream comedy is not cool anymore. We want to see a female comedian with color and with someone interesting accent." If hipster didn't exist, I wouldn't be performing comedy here tonight. Because I would be too discouraged by the amount of redneck people trying to say hello to me in Chinese. And I have a weak spot for men with buns because I am a samurai descent. A hipster barista who makes me matcha soy latte is my spirit animal. I have a boyfriend, a hipster boyfriend. I love my boyfriend's scent. And he was on business trip recently, and I was missing him so much. And I was like, would it be wrong if I smelled his t-shirt in our laundry basket? But I was like, no, Yumi, do what your heart desires. And I sniffed it. and it wasn't the smell I was looking for. And I was like, now my heart desires to do the laundry. Nothing turns me on like Downy's fabric softener. You guys been so much fun, but I'm gonna leave you on this. Did you know from the 8th century to 12th century, Japanese women used to dye their teeth black? Yeah, not because they wanted to look ugly, to avoid all the creepy white English teachers. But because black teeth were super stylish back then. I'm thinking of painting my teeth black when I get married. It's gonna be an iconic look. Pure white dress and pitch black teeth. And I'm going to paint my boyfriend's teeth black too. And he'll be like, baby, you look very traditional. And I'll be like, baby, you do way too much crystal meth. Thank you very much.
1: 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And that's it for our show today. My thanks to Robert Gallant, sound engineer Corey Haberstock, and our founding producer, Tracy Rideout. And a special thanks to my producer, Lee Pitts. Thank you for listening to Laugh Out Loud in the summer. We're available as a free podcast that you can take with you wherever you go. My name is Ali Hassan. I'll see you back here real soon.

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3: This is CBC News from Vancouver. Good afternoon. I'm Tarnjeet Parmar. UN officials warn the window to find survivors in Venezuela is closing fast.
4: Top priority, search and rescue.
3: Jens Lurke with the UN Humanitarian Office says a global rescue effort is underway. Teams from all over South America and Europe have now arrived in Venezuela. Twin earthquakes that struck the country Wednesday night have killed more than 900 people. Red Cross spokesperson Lois Pace says for survivors, the danger is far from over.
5: People left everything and nothing is functioning as it should. And so just ensuring that people can literally survive with those essentials is our priority on the ground.
3: Rescue efforts have been complicated by poor infrastructure and a lack of heavy machinery. A jury has ruled a BC man is guilty of killing his ex-wife near Lumbee, outside of Vernon. The 12-person jury concluded Vitaly Stefanski is guilty of the second-degree murder. His ex-wife, Tanya Stefanski, died from multiple stab wounds in a remote region. Yesterday, Stefanski presented a closing statement to the court and asked the jury to find him not guilty, suggesting that the victim's injuries were self-inflicted. People living in a small community near Pemberton remain evacuated from their homes due to risks posed by a glacial lake. The Squamish-Lillooet Regional District says flooding could pose a major risk to residents, with two dozen properties impacted. Troy Charles has more.
6: Off in the distance behind me here, through the clouds and the mountains, is the Place Glacier Group. Now, next to that glacier is a glacial lake, and every start to summer around this time, that glacier melts into that lake. Eventually, the lake reaches a depth where it just bursts, and then it sends all this water and debris rushing down the mountainside into these communities. The Squamish-Lillooet Regional District has issued that evacuation order yesterday for two dozen properties in the Pool Creek and Gates Lake area. And the regional district said once the lake reached a depth of 30 meters, that's when the evacuation order would be issued. The waiting game continues for these residents. They've been on evacuation alert for over 3 weeks. Now they have this evacuation order, but the lake has still not yet burst.
3: That is the CBC's Troy Charles reporting from near Pemberton. Canada's most wanted fugitive, Al Boisvin, has been arrested in Spain. Police allege that Boisvin was involved in the violent drug-related turf wars in Quebec. Natalia Weichsel has more.
7: 36-year-old Al Boisvin, who's from Saguenay, has been on the run since February of 2023. Towards the end of 2024, he was named as one of Canada's most wanted fugitives on the BOLO program, a list of the country's most notorious criminals. The program was launched in 2018 and is meant to raise public awareness about police investigations and wanted fugitives. Boisvin was at the top of that list alongside another Quebecer, Dave Turmel. Turmel was arrested in Italy last year and remains there while fighting extradition. As for Boisvin, Quebec's provincial police say he faces several criminal charges, including alleged kidnappings, aggravated assaults, as well as drug and arms trafficking. Police say Boisvin has been involved in the violent drug-related turf wars that have erupted in Quebec. In a news release, the SQ says Boisvin was arrested in the Spanish coastal town of Marbella. Natalia Weichsel, CBC News, Montreal.
3: And ahead of tonight's FIFA Men's World Cup match between New Zealand and Belgium, one player on the New Zealand team is making history. Midfielder Sarpreet Singh is the first player of Indian descent to start in a World Cup match. Singh says it has been the opportunity of a lifetime.
8: It was always a dream to one day hopefully have the chance to play at the World Cup. And, you know, it's really a dream come true. And it's a really proud moment for myself and my family. Being of Indian heritage as well, it's an extra special feeling to be able to represent my background and my culture as well as my country.
3: Tonight's match kicks off at 8 p.m. at BC Place. That is the CBC News from Vancouver.
9: Hi there, I'm Doug Herbert with your regional weather forecast. Kamloops will see increasing clouds this afternoon with a chance of showers, a high of 31, a low of 13. Lytton and Lillooet, sunny with some clouds coming in, a high of 31, a low of 11. Chase the Shuswap and Falkland, cloudy with a chance of showers and possible thunderstorms, a high of 30, a low of 14. Williams Lake, cloudy this afternoon with a chance of showers, the risk of a thunderstorm, a high of 24 and a low of 13.
10: 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I'm Odario Williams. Montreal-based singer-songwriter Elissa P has had an amazing success with her album Inuktitut. It features Inuk language cover versions of classic rock songs, and it won Adult Alternative Album of the Year at the 2025 Juno Awards. Well, this hour, Elissa P performs at the Opera House in Toronto, beginning with her version of Heart of Glass by Blondie.

Hi, this is Elisa B and you're listening to CBC Music Live. Cyndi Lauper, I think for a little Inuk girl that I was, this song, I think she was loud, she was fun, and she was telling all the girls to just be who you are and just don't be the nice, quiet girl. Just let it all out and just be proud. So I think we are very lucky we had Cyndi in our lives. So I had to.

0: Did you recognize that melody? You just heard Elissa P with her version of Cyndi Lauper's 86 classic, Time After Time. I'm Odario Williams. 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
1: Album Inuktitut came out over a year ago now, and it's brought so much surprises for me anyway, because this album, although they are cover songs, really is very personal. It tells a story. Each song tells a story. Where I'm from, or where I was when I heard it for the first time, as to being, you know, I was a little girl up to my teenage years, and even brought it back all the way to my uncle's era, you know, hippie days, residential school kids arriving to their home and decided to really, they wanted to be like Led Zeppelin, and they formed a band. So everything in this album is related to either a family or to the North. And of course, when we talk about these songs that I stole from white people, really, we're not the only music, though, existed. Before that, a lot of indigenous artists, Inuit artists, had a lot to say, of course, because we're from the land, very vast, that speaks, that we feel, that we are connected to the mountains, the animals, and the big skies. It's a lot of energy where I'm from. So when I say I stole these songs from white people, we must never forget we are storytellers since way back. Oh, yes.

Melissa P on CBC Music Live. Going to California, California mood now, as we say in Ineptitude. It's like the foundation of this album. It's really my love for this music that I grew up listening to. And I think it's, when I translate it to Ineptitude, it's almost like talking about the North, the mystic, the mysterious land, you know, where there's magic.

0: That's Elissa P performing Led Zeppelin's Going to California. I'm Odario Williams. You're listening to CBC Music Live. Elissa P's album Inuktitut features Inuk language cover versions of classic rock songs, including the track you just heard. It won a 2025 Juno Award, but it started out very simply.
1: I wanted to simply give it as a gift to my family, to the North. It was like between us. I mean, no label getting involved, no press people getting involved. It's like our thing, and if you hear about it, well, good, you know. I had no idea that it was going to take us to people, but people really feel a strong connection to the layers inside this album because I think they really feel and hear the emotions behind each song that I bring. So I'm just like overwhelmed by how this album has been received because it was such a probably the most personal album I've made, although they're not my songs. In a way, they are my songs.

0: You just heard Elissa P with her version of The Unforgiven by Metallica. I'm Odario Williams. 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
1: Good afternoon. Here are your headlines from the CBC Vancouver newsroom. I'm Tarnjeet Parmar. A jury has ruled a BC man is guilty of killing his ex-wife near Lumbee outside of Vernon. The 12-person jury concluded Vitaly Stefanski is guilty of second-degree murder. His ex-wife, Tatiana Stefanski, died from multiple stab wounds in a remote region. Yesterday, Stefanski presented a closing statement to the court and asked the jury to find him not guilty, suggesting the victim's injuries were self-inflicted. People in Port Renfrew on Vancouver Island can breathe a bit easier. Last night, there was an urgent appeal for residents to conserve water after crews discovered a leak in a water main that was draining the community's water supply. Two water storage tanks were down to about 10 to 15% of their capacity, but overnight the damaged pipe was repaired and the tanks are refilling. Officials say that the water could have a chlorine taste, but say that it is safe to drink. And Burnaby's Michael J. Fox has been promoted within the Order of Canada. The actor and advocate for people with Parkinson's disease is now a companion of the Order. That is the highest ranking honor. Fox says that it is humbling to be recognized in this way. He's one of 61 people newly appointed to or promoted within the Order of Canada. Those are your headlines. For more news anytime, you can go to the website, cbc.ca/bc, or you can use the CBC News app.
0: Welcome back to CBC Music Live. I'm Odario Williams. We're with Elissa P and her band at the Opera House in Toronto. They're performing tracks off her Juno-winning album, Inuktitut, which features Inuk language cover versions of classic rock songs. This next one you'll hear was a huge hit for Fleetwood Mac. It's called Dreams. Here's Elissa P to tell the story of her connection to it.
2: So I have this image, this very vivid image that would always come back kind of to haunt me as if it was, it was like a dream that comes back to you all the time. Since I can remember to very much late in my life. And it's a feeling, and it's also image of where I'm from. I'm from a very hilly place in Saluit, Nunavik, surrounded by valleys and mountains, where we've been for a long, long time. And these mountains are like our friend. They're tough on us, but they also protect us. So I'm very little, and I feel like I'm literally flying across this valley, the mountains, and I'm really excited, but yet I'm a little bit afraid. It's a bit scary. So that's the feeling I have. It's like I'm flying, and I think I'm even laughing. I'm very small, and I know there's somebody behind me. I'm in front of someone, and I feel excited. It's a sense of adventure, but I also feel loved. I feel a sense of, you know, security. So this image is later followed by my mother, who is listening, Mia Yi, who's my adoptive mother, who raised me since I was born. She was this nice little lady who didn't speak English or couldn't understand English. But she hears a song by Fleetwood Mac on the radio, local radio. And she says, Khamitaulagli? She says, shut it off. And then I'm thinking, what's with her? What's with her voice? There's something there. So I learned recently, not long ago, that my brother, Sailasi, who was this beautiful young man, apparently, well, he looked like Bruce Lee of the North. He was this beautiful young man. Apparently, he had a motorbike. And actually, my brother Sailasi died from a fire when I was nearly not 3 years old. And what I realized is that this vivid image that I would have is actually my first memory. And apparently, he loved me a lot.

0: You just heard Elissa P perform her version of Dreams, written by Stevie Nicks, made famous by Fleetwood Mac. I'm Odario Williams. 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
3: Willie Thrasher is definitely my biggest influence. I mean, I would play his songs, his album, Spirit Child, in my radio show in the North. So I had to just pay tribute to his life, to his music, because he is just one force. And this song is really, I find... not necessarily about wolves, but about Inuit. Inuit are meant to be free. Inuit are meant to just go with the nature.

0: That was Elissa P with a song called Kanyaguma. I'm Odario Williams. You're listening to CBC Music Live. Elissa P has one more classic song for you. Here she is to introduce it.
1: I had a cousin. His name was Dayara. He was very soft spoken. He was very tall, but he had something, Dayara, in him. So he really did teach me this space. This, what we call the space where we can allow our bodies just to feel and to have that space, because he loved pop music. He was a bit older than me. I was a teenager, so I would somehow, I don't know how back then, that will never happen again nowadays, but he lived alone, and his house, it felt like it had no furniture. Just this dance floor. Yeah, that's how I remember it. So he just kind of taught me to just go there, because I was very shy. So my cousin Tayara apparently

I learned not long ago that when he went to Montreal for the first time with his school teacher Carmel and a bunch of young teenagers, when he got to Montreal, apparently he kind of transformed and he became very even lighter, and he wore purple and pink, and he felt really happy. He looked really happy. And as you know, in Indigenous communities, a lot in Inuit communities, a lot of young kids have, you know, lost their lives. Way, way, way too many of my cousins died. Some in one winter, I remember losing three cousins. And when you think about it, you have to wonder where all these deep pains are coming from, right? So one day my cousin, who lived next door to my house, hung himself in his closet, and it was that goodbye that leaves you very empty and very quiet. So what I realized, though, is music is so important. And this song was, this was our song. And I wish he was here with us in Toronto so we could go dancing. But I really do wonder sometimes. He's here, Tayara. So this is for him. This is our song.

That's Elissa P with her reinterpretation of the Queen classic, I Wanna Break Free. It's off her album Iniquitud, which won Adult Alternative Album of the Year at the 2025 Juno Awards. If you'd like to go see Elissa P live, she has some concerts coming up. She'll perform at the Grand Gathering of First Nations in Mashtuyat, Quebec, next Friday, July 3rd. 2 days later, she'll be in Vancouver to perform at the FIFA Fan Festival on Sunday, July 5th. After that, she'll do a set at Ottawa Blues Fest on July 19th and the Festin Culturel de Brassard in Brassard, Quebec on August 8th. For Elissa P fans in Toronto, she'll be at Massey Hall on the same bill with I and headliner Alison Russell on October 22nd. Well, if you'd like to listen to this show again, go to our website at cbc.ca/music, then CBC Listen, search for CBC Music Live. Thanks to Ruben Mond, Kelly Brown, and Ian Terrio for recording all that music and providing it to us. CBC Music Live is produced by Andrea Jin and Malcolm Gould. I hope you can join me next Friday afternoon for Bad, Bad, Not Good, right here on CBC Music Live, 2 p.m., half hour later in Newfoundland. Meanwhile, we're going to leave you today with more from Elissa P. This is Inuniarivit, or Born to Be Alive. Stay tuned for more great programming here on CBC Radio 1. I'm Odario Williams. Have a wonderful week. Till next time.

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2: Inspired by the studio where Marvin Gaye recorded his legendary hits, to Drake's song of the same name, and the countless artists, cultures, and moments that have shaped it. Marvin's Room proves it all comes down to R&B. Marvin's Room, after the news.
3: This is CBC News from Vancouver. Good afternoon, I'm Robert Zimmerman. Premier David Eby will head to China tomorrow for a trade mission where he plans to meet with business leaders in Beijing and Shanghai. The province is looking for new customers for BC lumber, LNG, and agricultural products, but the mission will last just 3 days. Eby is coming back early in the hopes of inking an MOU with Ottawa on support for BC resource projects. UBC political scientist Stuart Prest says the timing is no coincidence as Alberta Premier Danielle Smith aims to submit a proposal for an oil pipeline by July 1st.
4: Mr. Eby is really trying to show a kind of assertive ability to perform and to advance BC's interests on both the national and the international stage, trying to do so simultaneously.
3: Eby hopes BC's deal will be finalized by early July. Metro Vancouver has announced details of an independent review into the North Shore Wastewater Treatment Plant. The project was originally expected to cost $700 million and was scheduled to be complete in 2020. But the price has gone up to $3.8 billion with its timeline pushed to 2030. The regional district says Rob Andrews of EXP Engineering will lead the review. Andrews previously served as CEO and president of the Ontario Clean Water Agency. A Kamloops Supreme Court jury has found Vitaly Stefanski guilty of second-degree murder in the death of his ex-wife, Tatiana. As Tom Popick reports, the verdict follows less than a day of deliberations.
5: Stefanski, wearing a black suit with a white open collar shirt, remained still as the jury delivered its unanimous decision. Guilty as charged. The punishment Justice Brantford Smith announced is life in prison with no chance of parole for at least 10 years. Throughout the trial, Stefanski maintained his innocence, arguing his ex-wife stabbed herself inside his car after the couple left her Lumbee home in April 2024. The Crown argued the evidence overwhelmingly proves Stefanski's guilt, that he confessed to the crime to Mounties just meters from where her body was found. Stefanski dismissed his defense team earlier this month, representing himself during the final days. Justice Smith urged Stefanski to retain new counsel as the case moves to sentencing, with a date scheduled for next month. Tatiana Stefanski's partner, Jason Godot, says the family was overwhelmed with emotion, but declined further comment. Their loss and this verdict still too raw. Tom Popick, CBC News, Kelowna.
3: More than two dozen homes remain under evacuation alert in a small community near Pemberton due to the risk of flooding caused by a nearby glacial lake. Brian Manunos is a geography professor with the University of Northern BC and has been studying Place Glacier.
6: What makes Place unique is that high up on the glacier around its margin, it's formed a depression really between the bedrock and the rapidly melting ice surface. This depression has in the last several years filled with water, and the only way for that water to escape is that it releases underneath once it gets to a sufficient depth.
3: Sensors and cameras set up at the glacier have been monitoring lake levels. The lake has seen similar outbursts in 2024 and 25. The emergency department at South Okanagan General Hospital will be temporarily closed starting tonight. Emergency services will be unavailable from 5 o'clock until 8 tomorrow morning. Patients are being told to go to Penticton Regional Hospital instead. Other inpatient services are unaffected. And two people who grew up in Burnaby have been promoted within the Order of Canada. Soccer legend Christine Sinclair and actor Michael J. Fox are now companions of the order. It is the highest ranking honor. And that's the CBC News from Vancouver. 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
1: Hi there, I'm Doug Herbert with your regional weather forecast. Kamloops will see increasing clouds this afternoon with a chance of showers, a high of 31, a low of 13. Lytton and Lillooet, sunny with some clouds coming in, a high of 31, a low of 11. Chase the Shuswap and Falkland, cloudy with a chance of showers and possible thunderstorms, a high of 30, a low of 14. Williams Lake, cloudy this afternoon with a chance of showers, the risk of a thunderstorm, a high of 24 and a low of 13.
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8: Welcome to Marvin's Room, where it all comes down to R&B. I'm your host, Gemini. This hour, we've got music from Jesse Reyes, Red Lotus, Layla Hathaway, and Crepton Conan. Plus a British ode to American bros that almost didn't make the cut. We're starting the show with a cover from Jamaican ska, rock steady, and reggae singer Delroy Wilson. Hello, often regarded as Jamaica's first child star, Wilson began his recording career at just 13 in 1962 by releasing the single Emmy Lou while still attending Boys Town Primary School. Following ska's transition to rocksteady in the late 60s, Delroy released one of the first rocksteady records, the classic Dancing Mood.
9: I'm in a dancing mood. I'm in a dancing mood.
8: He had several big songs, including Better Must Come and Cool Operator, which became his nickname. He also enjoyed crossover success with his cover of the Wailers' I'm Still Waiting. And in 1982, he recorded this reggae rockers version of Marvin Gaye's Inner City Blues. Here's Delroy Wilson.

That was Jamaican singer Delroy Wilson with his take on Marvin Gaye's Inner City Blues. I'm Gemini, and you're listening to Marvin's Room on CBC Music and Sirius XM. Now we're going to play you Delroy's son. Let's talk about Crepton Conan, a wildly popular British hip-hop duo from southwest London. They gained massive underground traction in the early 2010s with mixtapes like Red Rum and Tsunami. And in 2013, their Young Kings mixtape broke the record for the highest charting UK album by an unsigned act. One year later, they dropped their debut studio album, The Long Way Home, which featured their biggest hit to date, Freak of the Week, featuring American R&B singer Jeremih. Crepton Conan are musicians, entrepreneurs, philanthropists, and media stars, and both are deeply devoted to their families. In 2022, inspired by his infant daughter's struggle with eczema, Crept launched the award-winning skincare brand Nala's Baby. And in 2024, Conan traveled to Jamaica to visit the grave of his father, Delroy Wilson. He also paid musical tribute to his dad with a track that reflects on his father's legacy, the emotional toll of losing him when he was only five, and his personal journey in the music industry. There's no sunshine when she's gone. Fittingly, the song samples the track Sunshine by his legendary father. Technically Crept and Conan, this is Conan with Delroy's son.

You drank yourself to death cause all you wanted was your flowers and I've never said it. But it's why it bothers me when I don't get the credit. How could they ever understand? How could they ever get it? Knowing that I killed you, how could I ever let? Stuck with this feeling that I can't explain. I guess they only say they love you when you pass away. But legends never die cause the music lives to play forever. They finally gave you your flowers, better late than never. So much has happened since I last wrote you. Don't know if Carl told you. He got shot and things changed forever. I tried my hardest to make it better. She lost both of you, I hope you're at the gates together. And some days I can't get that off my mind. But I fly in your grave, I knew that was a sign. Trying to make it up for all the conversations that we never had. Give my salams to Cadet and Nash. I know they're praying on my downfall, but I can't let it stress me, dad. It was the music or the grave, or they arrest me, dad. God was trying to test me, dad. I know it ain't your fault that you left me, dad. How can it not affect me, dad? I still find it hard to open up, cause I ain't over stuff. My mum told me you performed in Brixton. I performed in Brixton. Now when she drives past, she can think of the both of us.

Yeah, they act like it's real love, but I know it isn't. When you start popping, the hellos are different. Had to learn the hard way, it is where it is. What they take from you is always more than they give. Streets turn my heart cold, in the street turn my heart colder. I'd probably do it all the same if I could start over. Cause you never understand until you're living in it. Singing was your gift and I'm your spitting image. Mum turned 60 and she's still doing music. Money's never been the reason for her. They put her songs on streaming for her. I swear if they only knew all the things we went through, I never made life easy for her. Back when the restaurant was taking off, I put your face on a wall in case they forgot. I put your face on my neck in case they forgot. You weren't alive, but mommy done an amazing job. I spoiled her for all the time she couldn't spoil me. No will, we had to handle the lawyer fees. 26 years back and forth over royalties. When money's involved, people lose all their loyalties. And I don't know if therapy will bury me inside. Cause keeping things bottled is a specialty of mine. All I know is that your grandkids will never be deprived. When I turn this mic on and keep the legacy alive.

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0: That was Canadian R&B and pop singer Shally alongside Jamaican reggae singer Natel collaborating on Time For You. I'm Gemini, and you're in Marvin's Room. 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
1: You know, I can't speak for all girls, but we just be mad that you didn't leave us alone. You can't with me. Leave me alone. If I'm not the one, ghost me.

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from his 2026 Gemini Moon EP. That was Yoko Gold with Donna's 407. I'm Gemini, and you're listening to Marvin's Room on CBC Music and Sirius XM. Inspired by fellow British singers like Amy Winehouse, Joy Crooks, and Mahalia, Southeast London singer and songwriter Courtney Courtney has a sound that sits comfortably between vulnerability and vibes. She's the daughter of late author and ex-gangster Dave Courtney, and this musical bad gal is driven by a desire to create songs people can move to while genuinely connecting with the lyrics. I just love the vibe and the energy of this one. It's giving classic drum and bass with gorgeous

British newcomer Courtney Courtney alongside Prevail with Jealous. I'm Gemini, and you're listening to Marvin's Room on CBC Radio and Sirius XM. I'll be right back with more great music after your local news and weather.

0: It is 3:30 Pacific time, 4:30 Mountain time. Right now, Kelowna is cloudy and windy. It's 24 degrees, cloudy and 26 in Kamloops. Prince George and Prince Rupert, both cloudy and 17 degrees. 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Good afternoon. I'm Sarah Penton with some of the day's news headlines. A Supreme Court jury has found Vitalisa Stefanski guilty of second-degree murder in the death of his ex-wife, Titania Stefanski. The verdict came after less than a day of deliberations. Stefanski, who represented himself during the final days of his trial, claimed his ex-wife stabbed herself inside his car after the pair left her Lumbee home in April of 2024. Crown argued the evidence, including what prosecutors said was a confession to RCMP officers, proved he murdered her. Stefanski will be sentenced at a later date. He faces a minimum of life in prison with no chance of parole for 10 years. Police in Kamloops want help finding a suspected thief who escaped by swimming across the North Thompson River. Police were called to a break-in at a pub just after 3:30 this morning in West Side. Two men were seen stealing an ATM and taking off in a truck reported stolen. Investigators say they were later spotted in the water off West Side Road. One suspect was arrested, but the other made it across the river and hasn't been found yet. Kamloops RCMP have shared an image of him in the river. And the emergency department at the South Okanagan General Hospital in Oliver will be temporarily closed starting tonight from 5 p.m. until 8 a.m. tomorrow. More news on our website, cbc.ca/.
1: Welcome back. I'm Gemini, and you're in Marvin's room. Our next artist is an up-and-coming rapper and musician from the Bay Area who mixes soul music with vulnerability and insight. Known as Red Lotus, he chose the name as a tribute to his family's heritage and the lotus flower's symbolic meaning. The name represents resilience and the lotus's journey to bloom beautifully, despite growing in dark, muddy environments. This song, released last year, is a conversational ballad about love and romance that mixes spoken word and heartfelt vocals with pickup lines about gardening. And I'll be honest, there is a brand new remix with Guapale that I love, and I need you to check out the video where Lotus is an actual lotus. But I really wanted to play you the original. This is Red Lotus. Hello, darling.

As we continue to celebrate National Indigenous History Month with music from talented artists of Indigenous descent, that was rapper, singer, and producer Wolf Castle of the Pabinot First Nation in New Brunswick, teaming up with Jamaican-Canadian Halifax singer and songwriter Jamila on a collaborative new track called Water. I'm Gemini, and this is Marvin's Room. And now to a neo-soul collaboration between Los Angeles R&B trio Moonchild and Grammy-winning vocalist Layla Hathaway, encouraging us to take a breath and just tell him.

0: That was Cameroonian Canadian soul singer Clahel featuring Montreal's Afro-bop queen Aza with What I Like About You. It all comes down to R&B here in Marvin's Room on CBC Music and Sirius XM. I'm your host, Gemini. This year's Juno Awards, Canadian rapper and singer Toby picked up Rap Single of the Year, along with Julie Black and Socrates for Who's Driving You, a track that interpolates Sox and Julie's classic, Rallying.
1: 30 years ago, Choclair put me on a track called What It Takes. 30 years later, I'm standing here because Toby decided not to just take the song and run forward, but to pass the baton back to the legacy artists.
2: It's been a long time coming. To bring me to slight tears, I came to Hamilton when I was 17, nominated in 1995 for my first single called Still Caught Up, and I lost to Ghetto Concept, which was awesome. And then I came back to Hamilton in 2015, and I lost to Rich Kid, which was awesome. And tonight I gotta thank the universe, my parents, my wife, Alana, my son, Dakota, for letting us come rock with y'all. And thank you for stopping the music and letting us talk.
0: Julie has said the original was written out of heartbreak, after her boyfriend in Buffalo cheated on her and was trying to rally back and re-spark the relationship. This song was her refusal, and almost 30 years later, the catalyst for another career win for her, and insanely, Socrates' first Juno win. This is Rallying.

with their 1999 Canadian hip-hop and R&B classic. That was Julie Black and Socrates with Rallying. You're listening to Marvin's Room on CBC Music and Sirius XM. I'm Gemini. Earlier this month, legendary American R&B crooner Peabo Bryson passed away at the age of 75 after suffering a stroke. He was born in Greenville, South Carolina, as Robert Peabo Bryson. But at age 14, while singing backup for Al Freeman and the Upsetters, Freeman's difficulty in pronouncing Bryson's French West Indian name, Peabo, led Bryson to perform as Peabo. Throughout his storied career, Peabo Bryson distinguished himself as both a powerhouse R&B vocalist and a consummate collaborator, whose duets became the stuff of legend, with his most prolific partner being the queen herself, Roberta Flack. While Peabo had already established himself as one of R&B's premier balladeers, it was iconic Disney duets like Beauty and the Beast with Celine Dion, and most famously, A Whole New World with Regina Bell, that introduced him to a global audience. That song, by the way, made history by becoming the first song from an animated film to reach number one on the Billboard Hot 100. The two-time Grammy winner and eight-time nominee also had a string of solo hits outside of his many amazing duets, like Can You Stop the Rain and his first top 10 single from 1984, If Ever You're in My Arms Again. Here's Peabo Bryson.

0: from his 10th studio album, Straight From The Heart, that was the incomparable Peebo Bryson with If Ever You're In My Arms Again. As we remember his extraordinary career, we salute a Quiet Storm king, master vocalist, and one of R&B's true legends. And that's it for this one. Thanks for hanging out with me and taking this journey through the world of R&B and beyond, right here in Marvin's Room on CBC Music. If you want to hear more Marvin's Room, you can head to the CBC Listen app and listen to past episodes on demand. My name is Gemini, and I can't wait to chill with you again in Marvin's Room.
1: 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This Canada Day, let's celebrate on CBC with special coverage, highlights from events across the country, and wrapping up the day with a giant concert featuring performances by Bare Naked Ladies, Alessia Cara, Beatrice Deer and Sylvia Cloutier, Dominique Fizame, The Tragically Hip's Paul Angua, and more, including fireworks lighting up the night sky over the capital. 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
2: When she was first approached about adapting her debut novel for TV, the best-selling romance novelist Carly Fortune had only one condition. Even though it was worldwide, the show had to be set in Canada. Carly will be here to tell you why and what it's like being part of a Canadian romance revolution.
3: From CBC News, The World This Hour, I'm Martina Fitzgerald. The number of people killed by twin earthquakes in Venezuela is approaching 1,000. UN officials warn more than 50,000 others are still reported missing.
4: Top priority, search and rescue.
3: Jens Lurka with the UN Humanitarian Office says a global rescue effort is underway. Rescue teams are arriving. Red Cross spokesperson Lois Pace says for survivors, the danger is far from over.
5: People left everything, and nothing is functioning as it should. And so just ensuring that people can literally survive with those essentials is our priority on the ground.
3: Rescue efforts have been complicated by poor infrastructure in Venezuela and a lack of heavy machinery. Canada has committed $5 million in emergency aid relief. The most famous fixer-upper in the country is going to get a major refresh. Prime Minister Mark Carney has announced plans to refurbish 24 Sussex Drive with a call out to Canadian firms to submit design ideas. As Tom Perry reports, it will return to being a residence for prime ministers, even though the current one has no plans to move in.
6: Today, our government is acting to renew this building.
7: Prime Minister Mark Carney says the time has come to finally repair and rebuild 24 Sussex Drive.
6: For years, many have agreed that 24 Sussex should be saved, but it was left to languish, and so the damage spread. And now it's in critical condition.
7: To save 24 Sussex, the government is launching a design competition. Canadian architects can submit plans, and a winner will be selected by a jury of experts overseen by the Royal Architectural Institute of Canada. To pay for the project, the Rideau Hall Foundation, a charitable organization with ties to the Governor General's office, will launch a national fundraising drive. Donations will be accepted from Canadian citizens, permanent residents, and from philanthropic organizations, but not from corporations, and the list of donors will be made public. Tom Perry, CBC News, Ottawa.
3: Former U.S. National Security Advisor John Bolton has pleaded guilty to illegally retaining classified information. It marks a victory for the U.S. Justice Department in its quest to prosecute President Donald Trump's perceived political enemies. Willie Lowry has more.
8: John Bolton pleaded guilty to one count of unlawfully retaining sensitive national security information. The charge stems from his time as President Donald Trump's national security advisor from 2018 to 2019. The plea agreement is focused on information he is accused of sending to his wife and daughter. U.S. Attorney for Maryland Kelly Hayes says Bolton shared more than 1,000 pages of classified information.
9: He also knew the damage to national security that could be caused by mishandling that sensitive information. Nevertheless, as Mr. Bolton just admitted, he put our national security at grave risk.
8: In court, Bolton told the judge he was sorry. He faces up to 5 years in prison and agreed to pay a $2.2 million fine. Bolton will be sentenced in October. Willie Lowry, CBC News, Washington.
3: A California appeals court has upheld Harvey Weinstein's 2022 rape and sexual assault conviction, but has also ordered the judge to resentence the former Hollywood producer. The ruling comes one day after prosecutors in New York decided not to retry Weinstein, after the accuser said she could not bear testifying for a fourth time. Weinstein remains convicted of other charges in New York and is serving a 16-year sentence. Ebola has killed 321 people and infected more than 1,200 in the Democratic Republic of Congo. The new numbers come after the U.S. Centers for Disease Control raised its response to the highest possible level for the region. Health officials have been battling the outbreak of a rare Ebola strain for months. The Canadian government maintains the risk for Canada is low. And that is your world this hour. For CBC News, I'm Martina Fitzgerald.
10: Thank you very much for that. And thanks for joining us here for On the Coast this afternoon. I'm Gloria Makarenko. Now, last week, we brought you a story about some FIFA fans who needed wheelchair and attendant tickets for World Cup matches, and they came up empty-handed. So in a moment, we're going to speak with a paraplegic FIFA fan who went to the Canada versus Switzerland match, and he says the accessible seating sections were almost completely empty. We'll hear more in a moment. Also, there are a lot of fun events taking place across the city this weekend. Our own George Baker will join us to mention some of the fun that will be taking place. And right now, Rob Zimmerman is with us. Rob, what are you watching in local news today?
11: Gloria, Premier David Eby is heading to China tomorrow, hoping to find new customers for BC lumber, LNG, and agricultural products. A BC man has been found guilty of murdering his ex-wife outside Lumbee 2 years ago. An official say it's likely a glacial lake that has forced the evacuation of two dozen properties outside Pemberton will likely overflow very soon. More local news coming up at the bottom of the hour.
10: Rob, thank you very much. And how busy is this Friday on the roads, Ali Patarga?
12: Lots of trouble spots, but a lot of congestion in those said trouble spots. Right now in Vancouver, there's a collision on Granville Street between 41st and 43rd southbound, and crews are currently on scene. And on Highway 1 at Hope and Chilliwack, crews are still dealing with that westbound incident. Right now, the left lane is blocked, but the right lane has reopened, but still expect major delays if you're headed that way. And in Delta, crews also cleared a collision at the Alex Fraser Bridge on Highway 91, but it's still looking very heavy northbound. So still do allow for time if you're headed that direction. And if you see anything on the roads, our text line is open at 236-330-2623. And I'll be back again in 10 minutes.
10: Ali, thank you very much. And just a note that today On the Coast is collaborating with Radio West today. So we are broadcasting right across the province. Welcome to the show. And let's take a quick look around the province weather-wise. For the North Coast, right from Haida Gwaii through Prince Rupert Terrace, Smithers, today a little bit of a mix of clouds. Some areas have seen more clear breaks, and there's also a chance of showers. Temperatures around the 16-degree mark. In the Northeast, well, some wild weather. In the North Peace River, there is a severe thunderstorm watch in effect that could include strong wind, large hail, and heavy rain. And those cloudy, showery conditions and thunderstorms are going to continue tomorrow. For the central interior, similar conditions in Prince George. Clouds, showers, and possible thunderstorms. Temperatures around 18 degrees. Further south in the southern interior, the Okanagan is cloudy and showery. Highs in the low 20s, also thunderstorms likely today and tomorrow. And for the southeast, clouds and clear breaks and possible thunderstorms this afternoon and into this evening. For the south coast, cloudy with clear breaks and showers for the most part today. Highs anywhere from 15 to 19 degrees across Vancouver Island and Metro Vancouver. Some light showers are possible tonight too and tomorrow morning. Most areas, especially Vancouver Island, you're going to see clearing by tomorrow afternoon. Temperatures up to 22 degrees on Vancouver Island, up to 19 in Vancouver. Now, last week, we brought you a story about how many soccer fans needing wheelchair and attendant seats for World Cup matches at BC Place, they were unable to get tickets. Melissa Stevens spoke to the CBC about her ongoing efforts to get tickets for herself and for her husband, Carlos Sutton, who has ALS. Here's Melissa.
13: Pretty much wherever you try to go to get the ticket, it just reverts you back to this form. The form pretty much says, what's your first and last name? What's your email? What do you need? I filled it out and I waited a day or two, nothing. So I filled out another one and then I specified which game I wanted to be in so that there was maybe more of a sense of urgency. Nothing. And then I waited another couple days and I filled out a third one and I still have not heard anything. It's definitely super frustrating.
10: Well, our next guest was able to secure a wheelchair seat for himself at Wednesday's Canada versus Switzerland match. But when he arrived at BC Place, he was shocked to see that the majority of the accessible seating sections were practically empty. Kai Schraumeier is a national coach for wheelchair tennis for Tennis Canada, a three-time Paralympic medalist and a massive soccer fan, too. And he's with us in studio right now. Kai, a very good afternoon to you.
14: Hi, Gloria.
10: Thanks very much for being here. Can you walk us through your experience at the game? I mean, where were you sitting? How did it all come about?
14: Yeah, so I was in the 400 concourse, so up top. Came in early and entered that whole wheelchair section, which is probably made up about eight seats plus companion seats, so it's large. And I was the only one, so I thought, okay, I'm early. Everybody will arrive in a bit. And the match got closer and closer, and the only people that arrived was a group of six able-bodied people who pulled up chairs next to me right in that section. I was the only wheelchair user in that whole section.
10: What was going through your mind?
14: Well, first I was, okay, maybe this is the only section where maybe they undersold or they put players elsewhere or spectators elsewhere. And then I started looking around and I noticed all the other sections that I had eyesight with were either completely empty or just a few wheelchair users and some able-bodied users. So I snapped photos of it. And at that point, I was just in disbelief and combination of anger, curiosity, because I had been tracking that FIFA ticket site for weeks and a couple of times a day because I was like, there has to be tickets out there still. And so I couldn't believe. I was confused, didn't know what was going on.
10: Well, and we heard a little bit from Melissa Stevens just there and what she was trying to go through to get some of those tickets. What was your experience like with that online, search?
14: It was okay because I did not apply for a companion ticket. I bought just one ticket for myself. It's still a bit of a hassle to go through that verification process to get on the site. But then all of a sudden, I think it was Wednesday morning, hours before the game, on the resale platform, I saw that one ticket and I said, okay, I got to do this. It was that fear of missing out syndrome. The momentum had built in the city and it was just, the Qatar game was amazing. I watched that on TV. So I said, I got to buy this. And the process as such was fairly straightforward for me for a single ticket.
10: Right. So you're in the accessibility area and you're seeing able-bodied people sitting on chairs there. Did you have any interaction with them? Did you speak with them at all?
14: I did not because I thought it may be rude and I didn't want to say, how come you guys are sitting here? I didn't want to spoil the vibe. It was festive and you didn't. Maybe they had a disability that I couldn't see. They were not in wheelchairs. But yeah, I took notice of it. And that again, that's when I started looking around. And I have friends in the wheelchair sports community, and they were all dying to get tickets. So my thought immediately is we could have fit all of the people who I know, wheelchair users who were looking for tickets. We could have easily fit them in here and have a glorious experience.
10: Right. Well, CBC did reach out to FIFA, the Vancouver Host Committee, to BC Place as well, to ask just why so many wheelchair and accessible seats went empty. So FIFA wrote back that they can. This is some of what they wrote. We take steps to accommodate the accessibility needs of ticket holders up to and on match days. It is standard practice across FIFA events to retain a small contingency inventory for match day operations, which facilitates troubleshooting any issues at a venue level on match days. What do you make of that response?
14: that's a big contingency, because if I'm correctly informed, there are 225 wheelchair seats at BC Place. And it would be nice to know from FIFA how many actually went into onto the sales platform as wheelchair tickets, because it looked like they were really needing a big contingency with all the empty seats.
10: Well, BC Place told us last week that we don't know, I mean, how many accessible tickets FIFA sold, right? But the BC Place has about 225 accessible seats available at the stadium. So 225 seats. From your point of view, is that enough for a stadium which has a capacity of more than 50,000?
14: Yeah, I mean, clearly it's not enough. But at least, you know, let's make sure that these precious seats get to the right people. I go to Whitecaps games occasionally, and they do a great job. And I see those wheelchair seats taken. And oftentimes, it's hard to get a ticket legitimately because there are other wheelchair users that were faster than me. So I don't understand why so many tickets did not apparently go into the sales for wheelchair users.
10: Now, is there another way to address this, do you think, Kai? I mean, accessible and wheelchair seats for BC Place World Cup matches, they were sold with general tickets online. Mm. So anyone could buy them right off the website. So do you think that accessible seating should be sold in such a way that it can be verified that people buying the tickets actually need accessible seating?
14: Yeah, correct. I can only speculate that there are people without disability that might have bought them. So, there was no verification process apparently put in place by FIFA. I understand other sporting events have a process. I know other countries are more thorough in requesting some kind of proof of a disability. So clearly there was nothing of that sort in place as far as I can tell.
10: Right. So we did hear from a few people who hoped to attend games, but they weren't able because accessible seats were not made available. So what would be ultimately your message to FIFA then when you think about the potential for more, accessible seats, not like the situation you saw on Wednesday?
14: So for one, maximize the capabilities that you have. If there are 225 seats, make them available to wheelchair users. Do not allow resales at a considerably higher value, because if you go on the FIFA website, I just went a couple of hours ago, there are wheelchair seats up there for $60,000. I saw, I think, up to $100,000. So are there scalpers at work buying up these tickets, putting them on the site with the risk of not selling them? And then who cares? Those seats remain empty. My brain is going around and around since Wednesday to try to figure out what is going on here.
10: Well, we really appreciate your being here with us in studio right now, Kai. And aside from this issue, I'd really like to hear just how you would describe your overall fan experience at FIFA so far.
14: It's absolutely incredible. I mean, I just love to see how Granville Street is coming to life, the countries, the colors, the friendship, the community, the respect. It's so uplifting. If anybody wants a bit of a boost of happiness, I recommend they come downtown to Granville Street and to the stadium.
10: That's a really good way to put it. A little boost of happiness, because I think there were a lot of people that initially, and we've certainly heard from some of them, out here on our CBC Plaza for some of our home pitch events as well, as saying, I wasn't a fan, I wasn't a supporter, thought it was a lot of money, but now that it's here, I'm actually having a lot of fun. I'm meeting a lot of people. That as well. So thank you again. Are you planning to go to any other games?
14: I'm going tonight.
10: You're going tonight. Excellent. Okay. Well, thanks for coming by our studios first.
14: Thank you.
10: That is Kai Schraumeier, a paraplegic athlete and FIFA fan who went to see Canada play Switzerland at BC Place and saw a massive amount of empty spaces in the accessible seating sections. We'd love to hear your thoughts on this. Feel free to send us an email on thecoast@cbc.ca or send us a text 236-330-2623. Right now, Ali Patarga is back with more traffic.
12: couple of incidents now in Vancouver. So there is a stall on the Knight Street Bridge northbound near the Mitchell Island Merge, and that currently has the right lane blocked. And crews are also dealing with a collision on Granville Street between 41st and 43rd southbound. Now on the 99 now, it's heavy on both the Richmond and Delta sides of the Massey Tunnel as traffic approaches the tube. And over in between West Kelowna and Kelowna now, it's also heavy eastbound on Highway 97 on the way to the William R. Bennett Bridge. And an update on what's happening on Highway 1 in Hope and Chilliwack. Westbound traffic is being held at the Harling Island overpass while tow trucks and emergency crews work to safely clear the scene of the incident. So expect major delays that way. And I'll be back with more updates before the news.
10: Thank you very much for that, Ali. And yes, there is a big soccer game on at BC Place Stadium tonight. Our last guest, Kai, is heading over there soon. And we do have a big party on the plaza here at CBC. But tonight at BC Place, it's New Zealand and Belgium, but there's lots going on around the city. And our On the Coast producer, George Baker, is with us here in studio to take us through some of the highlights. Hello there, George.
15: Good afternoon, Gloria.
10: Okay.
15: What?
10: You're so official.
15: I'm really into this. Let's go.
10: Well, I'm glad. Well, let's start with what's going on right here at our front door at the CBC Plaza.
15: Yeah, so Elodie Orsi is a French-Canadian musician. She's going to be performing at the Plaza. We've been doing this a lot lately, right? We've been having a lot
10: some
15: of
10: good parties.
15: Yeah, some setup good, for before good the game, right? So some great artists have come through and performed for us, and Elodie will be the next. And she is actually a French-Canadian musician from Kelowna. Yes, she's Colombie-Britannique. She blends the sounds from many origins, much like two countries playing tonight, Belgium and New Zealand. And she offers a soft, pop, soul, music, sensual, and juicy sound with influences from speaking artists around the world. It is with the power and gentleness that her lyrics explore love and the eternal quest to find oneself. I think that's actually on the New Zealand tourism brochure.
10: Yeah,
15: so,
10: I think I saw that
15: So warm and poetic, her performance offers a cozy atmosphere perfect for warming up the heart. Well, actually, this is just what her bio says. Have a listen to Guilty Love to get a sense of her sound.

0: So that was Elodie Orse with Guilty Love. She's performing today at our CBC Home Pitch stage starting at 6 p.m. Gloria. We are set up for the rain, let me tell you. It's raining outside. We're ready for it. We've got a lot of games and prizes and lots of food on offer. So you don't have to stand outside in the rain to take it all in. We'll keep you covered as much as we can before, if you're heading to the game before, so you're nice and dry before you go to BC.
1: Yeah, well, it's dry out there right now, I have to say. So we're not looking at heavy rain right now. It's going to be spotty, I think. So what else is happening around the city that isn't World Cup?
0: So let's take a deep breath because there's a lot to get out there to experience this weekend. So if you're single and you're wanting to meet Mr. or Mrs. Right, a dating mixer for shy singles. So if you're one of those people who can't really kind of get to that first stage in the dating game and you find romance hard, this is set up for you. Organizers are trying to ease it up and just providing a warm and friendly, judgment-free environment. They provide you with help, a custom app design, and it's meant to spark in conversations naturally. You have to get there by 5:15 p.m. That's at the Stretch Studio in Chinatown. And organizers say they can help you set up so you will know who to meet and when to meet. That way the shy gal or girl of your dreams or man of your dreams will be there to talk to you. And the event is available to you on info on eventbrite.ca. There are also pride events in East Van this weekend. We know that Vancouver traditionally marks its own pride in early August to coincide with historic milestones. However, June is Pride Month around most corners of North America, and there's a little bit of fun happening at Grandview Park starting tomorrow. There will be live performances, local vendors, community organizations, and barbecue with Sage Community Food Bank at the helm, so lots of community gathering there. And at Surrey's Bear Creek Park, Carnavalito. So Carnavalito, I'm mispronouncing it, I apologize.
1: No, you're not. It's beautiful. Carnavalito.
0: Yeah, and it's a little take on Carnaval del Sol, as we know here in Vancouver, which is a great Latin music festival. Now, the Latin Business and Cultural Organization is bringing that festival to the south side of the Fraser River. There'll be lots of music, food, dancing. It will be a fun and amazing weekend there. It's free, but organizers are asking you to reserve a spot so they can organize it best. And that as well is available to you on the Eventbrite website.
1: Oh, it sounds, that's a good start. What else have you got for us?
0: Well, of course, the Jazz Festival. You know, we know every year it's a big deal. It's scaled down this year because of the World Cup. That doesn't mean it's nothing. It's still providing lots of great musical acts and lots of entertainment. This weekend, really good to check out Tanika Charles at Guilt & Company in Gastown. She'll be performing. She's a Juno and Polaris nominated singer. And a band I discovered today, Honey Bear, the band. They are playing at the Ocean Artworks Space on Granville Island. And they have, Gloria, such a lovely up-tempo sound. I want you to have a listen. This is Unbroken.

0: That, Gloria, is Honey Bear the Band. I didn't know about them until today. I wish I had known more about them. I wish I was going to go see them tonight. They are performing at the Ocean Artworks space on Granville Island. $15 at the door.
1: Wow.
0: I don't know if you've got plans tonight.
1: That was beautiful.
0: Oh, they sound amazing. I don't even know if tickets will last. It's first come, first serve. So, you know, if you want to get in on that, I would suggest making sure you line up nice and early, even if it's raining or not, spot rain, but, you know, it might be worth it.
1: Sure. So you've got jazz, a dating event, yeah. Latin music, a concert here at CBC. What else?
0: More sports, Gloria. Okay. Lots and lots of sports. The Vancouver Bandits, the basketball team that play out of Langley, they are taking on the Winnipeg Sea Bears at Langley's Envision Financial Court. It's actually a showdown between the top two teams in the Canadian Elite Basketball League's West Division. Both teams are 8-4 right now, so this is actually quite an important matchup, and we have tickets to give away.
1: Nice.
0: So, like, if you want to go and watch, we want to help you watch it. So if you are in Langley area or a big basketball fan, email us with your name and number, and you can go and watch the game on the coast at cbc.ca. First come, first serve. So make sure you get those emails in if you've got time this weekend to go and watch. And just a little note, CBC's Michelle Elliott, she's going to be hanging out with the Bandits Backyard Barbecue before tip-off and sticking around for all the fast-paced action on the court. So come out early to meet Michelle, win some CBC swag, and we've got some really cool swag, and get hyped for the game. So I just want to tell you a little bit more about the swag. The CBC basketball jersey I saw upstairs, black, really cool looking. It's got CBC emblazoned on it. I would think that would be nice to wear.
1: Saw you eyeing that jersey.
0: I definitely want it. I love sports gear. but if not that, there's a CBC basketball. So if you like playing and you love the CBC, this might be a good combination to come together, and you can win it. You don't have to pay for it. You can win it. So lots of stuff at this basketball game. But most importantly, the Bandits take on the Winnipeg Sea Bears. Both are 8-4, looking to compete.
1: Well, I think most importantly, we have 5 pairs of tickets to give away.
0: Yes.
1: Again, send us an email now if you're interested in attending tomorrow on the coast at cbc.ca, on the coast at cbc.ca. George Baker, thank you very much.
0: Thanks, Gloria.
1: That's George Baker. He's a story producer with us here at On the Coast.

0: That's rapper Alpha Centauri with a song called I'll Fly. Alpha Centauri is playing the 9th annual Black Music Month Vancouver Festival at the City Center Artist Lodge on Main Street tomorrow. Okay, Ali Patarga, what are you watching on the roads right now?
1: Well, if you're going westbound on Highway 1 around Hope and Chilliwack, it's very, very delayed because crews are hard at work tending to an incident at the Herling Island overpass. Tow trucks are on scene and there's currently no detour available, so it's going to be a headache for drivers there. And there's also a police incident on the Maryhill bypass. It has the left lane blocked westbound at Shaughnessy. And in Vancouver, we're still waiting to hear about that stall on Knight Street northbound near the Mitchell Island merge.
0: Thank you very much. Now, the Alberta government has been talking about proposing a pipeline through BC to Tidewater. We may see details of a plan before Canada Day. More just ahead.
2: This is CBC News from Vancouver. Good afternoon. I'm Robert Zimmerman. A Kamloops Supreme Court jury has found Vitaly Stefanski guilty of second-degree murder in the death of his ex-wife, Tatiana. As Tom Popick reports, the verdict follows less than a day of deliberations.
3: Stefanski, wearing a black suit with a white open-collar shirt, remained still as the jury delivered its unanimous decision. Guilty as charged. The punishment Justice Brantford Smith announced is life in prison with no chance of parole for at least 10 years. Throughout the trial, Stefanski maintained his innocence, arguing his ex-wife stabbed herself inside his car after the couple left her Lumbee home in April 2024. The Crown argued the evidence overwhelmingly proves Stefanski's guilt, that he confessed to the crime to Mounties just meters from where her body was found. Stefanski dismissed his defense team earlier this month, representing himself during the final days. Justice Smith urged Stefanski to retain new counsel as the case moves to sentencing, with a date scheduled for next month. Tatiana Stefanski's partner, Jason Godot, says the family was overwhelmed with emotion, but declined further comment. Their loss and this verdict still too raw. Tom Popick, CBC News, Kelowna.
2: Officials say it's likely a glacial lake that has forced the evacuation of 24 properties outside Pemberton will likely overflow very soon. Bill Stoner with the Squamish-Lillooet Regional District says Place Glacier has been melting, filling the lake. Brian Manunis is a geography professor with the University of Northern BC and has been studying the glacier.
4: What makes Place unique is that high up on the glacier around its margin, it's formed a depression really between the bedrock and the rapidly melting ice surface. This depression has in the last several years filled with water, and the only way for that water to escape is that it releases underneath once it gets to a sufficient depth.
2: Sensors and cameras set up at the glacier have been monitoring lake levels. The lake has seen similar outbursts the last 2 years. Parents in New Westminster have started a petition because they say their elementary kids are being moved to a high seismic risk building during a rebuild of Lord Tweedsmuir Elementary. The children are being placed in Stride Avenue School in Burnaby, which is in BC's highest risk category and is already slated for replacement. Jamie Owen is a parent who started the petition.
5: We do not feel like that is a viable option, so we're strongly opposed to moving our kids to that other location, and we're urging the province to consider alternatives to keep them in the district.
2: The school district says student safety remains top priority, and the province has confirmed Stride Avenue is safe to operate. Premier David Eby will head to China tomorrow for a trade mission where he plans to meet with business leaders in Beijing and Shanghai. The province is looking for new customers for BC lumber, LNG, and agricultural products. But the trade mission will last just 3 days. Eby is coming back early in the hopes of inking an MOU with Ottawa on support for BC resource projects. UBC political scientist Stuart Press says the timing is no coincidence, as Alberta Premier Danielle Smith aims to submit a proposal for an oil pipeline by July 1st.
6: Mr. Eby's really trying to show a kind of assertive ability to perform and to advance BC's interests on both the national and the international stage, trying to do so simultaneously.
2: EB hopes BC's deal will be finalized by early July. People in Port Renfrew can once again use water freely. An alert was posted last night to conserve water because of a main leak. Al Wickheim is the regional director for the Juan de Fuca electoral area, says crews worked throughout the night and now things are working again.
7: As the tanks are filling, obviously we don't want everybody doing their laundry and having showers and baths and watering their lawn all at the same time. But there is no boil water advisory and no longer an ask for conservation. It's just if we can keep their use down for a day or two while the tanks refill completely, that would be much appreciated by staff and ultimately the community.
2: Wickham says the water storage tanks drain dangerously low, but not empty. And the Toronto Maple Leafs used the first pick in this year's NHL draft to choose Gavin McKenna. The San Jose Sharks chose Ivar Stenberg. The Canucks are next. And that's the CBC News from Vancouver.
0: Thank you, Rob. Oh, you left us hanging on that. Who will the Canucks choose? Stay with On the Coast. We will bring you details this afternoon. Hi there. I'm Gloria Makarenko, and today On the Coast is collaborating with our colleagues at Radio West, and we are broadcasting right across the province. So welcome. Now, Alberta's July 1st deadline to submit a formal pipeline proposal is drawing closer. We're going to speak to the former head of Canada's energy regulator and what it's going to take to get that proposal in on time, what hurdles potentially lie ahead. And yes, fans are preparing to pour into BC Place Stadium tonight to watch Belgium face off against New Zealand for a spot in the knockout stage. So we'll hear more about just how fans are preparing right across the city. So it's getting busier downtown, Allie. What are you watching on the roads?
1: Well, I'm still watching that incident on Highway 1 on Hope and Chilliwack. It looks like traffic there is stuck. That's because traffic is being held at the Harling Island overpass due to an incident there that emergency crews are working away at to safely clear the scene of the incident. So expect a lot of delays because there's no detour available there. Elsewhere, though, it's also quite heavy westbound as well on the Maryhill bypass. That's because of a police incident there that happened just before Shaughnessy Street. And there's also a report stall on a Knight Street Bridge northbound near the Mitchell Island merge, though I see that report has been rescinded. So if you see anything, do text us if you can do so safely at 236-330-2623. And I'll be back again in 10 minutes with more updates.
0: Okay. Well, speaking of updates, Rob Zimmerman has not left the studio. You've got your eye on the TV screen.
2: Yes.
0: Give us the news,
2: the
0: Rob.
2: The Vancouver Canucks have chosen Caleb Malhotra with the third pick. And yes, he is head coach Manny Malhotra's son.
0: Isn't that going to make for some interesting storylines with the Canucks this year?
2: Yes.
0: Well, they must have a great relationship. I mean, already they both love hockey.
2: I assume they do. Yes.
0: Like, what goes through your mind? Good pick for us.
2: I think that's pretty unique. I'm trying to think if there's been another case. I can't.
0: And this is our first pick.
2: Yes, number 3 overall. And yeah, so it's pretty exciting. Yeah, it seems like obviously they're rebuilding and he seems like a guy that they can rebuild around.
0: Great. Yeah. Well, I'm glad you stayed in the studio to bring us up to date on that. And George Baker is going to be back with us. He's a big Canucks fan as well. So he'll help to put this into perspective in our next half hour. Weather-wise, around the province, the North Coast, Haida Gwaii, Rupert Terrace, Smithers, you've got a mix of clouds and clear breaks today. And that's going to continue tomorrow. Chance of showers in the mix as well. Quite dramatic in the northeast. A severe thunderstorm watch in effect. And that could include strong winds, large hail, heavy rain as well, and those conditions will continue tomorrow. Similar in Prince George and the central interior. Cloudy, showery, possible thunderstorms for you. Okanagan also cloudy and showery today. Highs in the low 20s. And yes, you're likely to have some thunderstorms this afternoon, this evening, and tomorrow later in the day as well. And the southeast, cloudy and clear breaks and possible thunderstorms. For the south coast, it's been a cloudy, slightly showery day, depending on where you are. Perhaps you've seen some breaks of blue sky as well. Temperatures temperatures anywhere from 15 to 19 degrees across Vancouver Island and Metro Vancouver. So light showers are possible tonight and tomorrow morning. Many areas, though, are going to see clearing tomorrow afternoon, especially Vancouver Island areas. And a little unsettled for Sunday, though, we could see more sunshine in the mix as well. Highs up to 19 in Vancouver, up to 22 on Vancouver Island. Now, the federal government says it is committed to working with Alberta to get more natural resources to market. Dominic LeBlanc is the Minister for Internal Trade and One Canadian Economy, and he spent the last few days in Alberta meeting with business leaders. He said today that Alberta is at the heart of Canada's economic future. So this statement comes just days before Alberta's deadline to submit its proposal for a new oil pipeline to the Major Projects Office. That deadline is July 1st. So for more on what to expect in the coming days, we have reached Gitane da Silva. She's a former CEO of the Canada Energy Regulator and served as Alberta's senior representative to Washington during the first Trump administration. And she's now the president of the consulting firm GD Strategic, based in Calgary. Gitane da Silva, a very good afternoon to you.
8: Hi, thanks for having me on the show.
0: Well, thank you. Now, Minister LeBlanc put out this statement today, reaffirming Ottawa's commitment to partner with Alberta on energy. So how do you read this statement in the context of the July 1st deadline?
8: Well, I think the federal government is working hard to try to help Alberta to meet that deadline. Of course, there's a number of requirements on the Alberta side as well, but I think there really is a genuine desire on the part of the federal government to demonstrate that Canada works. And from an Alberta perspective, in order for Canada to work, that means getting more resources to market.
0: Okay. And what's been going on behind the scenes? I mean, what are you expecting to see from Alberta next week?
8: Well, I think there's lots of things happening behind the scenes. Of course, we still haven't heard much when it comes to Indigenous consultation on the BC side of the border. We've heard some public pronouncements from Alberta chiefs in favor of the project, but of course, consultation will be key to the success of this project. We've yet to hear who the proponent will be, so I suspect there's work going on there as well, and whether it will be a private sector proponent or some sort of consortium of Indigenous equity or perhaps some money from the provincial or federal government, there's a big question mark there. And the pipeline too is linked to the Pathways project going forward, this carbon capture and sequestration project. So, you know, lots of things yet to resolve, but still this very firm commitment on the part of the provincial government to submit the proposal next week.
0: I see. Now, if you were to speculate, who do you think would be the most likely proponent?
8: Well, I think you could see a consortium of Indigenous nations come forward as the proponent, you know, as the owners of the pipeline, who would then likely partner, depending on the route, I know, potentially with an Enbridge or a Trans Mountain if they choose that southern route, because there's a lot of infrastructure there already. In addition to the Trans Mountain pipeline that runs through that section from Alberta to BC, there is an Enbridge pipeline as well. So I think that's one distinct possibility. You know, it is also possible that some sort of Crown Corporation gets established in order to actually start moving this forward. But, you know, because the potential economic upside, both for Alberta and for Canada, is considerable. And, you know, we haven't seen the federal government sell Trans Mountain Pipeline yet. So I think that those are two potential scenarios. And, you know, there could be some unicorn, some private sector proponent that comes forward at the last minute, but I haven't heard much on that front.
0: Right. Okay. How firm do you think this July 1st deadline is? I mean, what would happen if Alberta doesn't meet that deadline?
8: Well, it's very much a political deadline, self-imposed by the premier and her team, and she's referred to it repeatedly. This is something that she wants to do. It's not something that the federal government has asked her to do as a condition of the MOU, and she even sort of doubled down on that deadline when she said that in addition to having the proposal in by July the 1st, she wants to have, you know, shovels in the ground just over a year later. So I think that, you know, unless there's some major hiccup, we should hear about this proposal in the next week or so. And if it's not fully concluded, I suspect we'll hear an update in terms of how far it's gotten and what's left, sort of what milestones are left to be achieved.
0: I'd like to hear your thoughts on some of the potential challenges that Alberta could face in getting this proposal accepted. I mean, the federal government says it must see the Pathways carbon capture project included in any pipeline proposal. Can you remind us what exactly is Pathways? Why is Ottawa mandating it?
8: So this is a carbon capture and sequestration project with a view to decreasing the emissions per barrel and decreasing the overall impact of the oil sands and the oil sector on Canada's carbon footprint. So it is something that has been in the works for quite a while. It does have a large price tag. You know, initially it was about $16 billion. Earlier this week or earlier this month, we heard talk of potentially $20 to $30 billion. So there is a very large price tag. And where that becomes challenging is where there's obvious environmental benefit to this. When it's funded by private companies who are beholden to their shareholder, it's hard to convince their shareholders to why they need to make this massive infrastructure investment when there's no immediate economic benefit. So that is one challenge. And in the past, governments had said that this must be privately funded, but we're hearing increasingly that there's the potential for governments to step up with things like investment tax credits, but also potentially using things like that Indigenous Loan Guarantee Fund or something potentially of Canadian Infrastructure Bank, something like that, to help get it across the finish line. Because the reality is that while pipelines are controversial, they do provide a very considerable lift, not only to the Alberta economy, but to the national economy. So I think somewhere in a back room, people are doing the math between how much governments can invest and then how much they would make in terms of royalty and tax revenue that would make this investment worthwhile.
9: Just tell me again, what was the price tag on Pathways? What was the cost involved there?
8: Initially, they were quoting 16, so 16 billion. But this week I was reading, they were saying between 20 and 30 billion with a B. So that's a lot of money.
9: It is. And I know the Globe and Mail today cited two unnamed officials who told reporters that Ottawa is considering backing Pathways financially. And you just alluded to that right now. What do you think of that direction? Should public money go into this?
8: Well, we saw with the Trans Mountain Pipeline, you know, certainly that was a very controversial project that was many years past its deadline and many billions over budget. I think it cost $35 billion in the end. And there was a lot of concern on the part of many taxpayers that the government had funded this initiative. But when that pipeline went into operation, it decreased the differential between the price that is paid for WTI, West Texas Intermediate, and the price that is paid for Western Canadian Select, the oil that is produced here in Alberta. It decreased that differential by $9 a barrel, which meant we as Canadians were getting $9 more per barrel, and that generates a lot more royalty and tax revenue. So Trans Mountain Pipeline, despite its very large price tag, has already paid for itself. And so if the sort of price of admission on getting another pipeline built is a Pathways project, I think they're looking to this example of Trans Mountain and demonstrating the economic benefit achieved from that as potentially a way to say, okay, if we want to get more oil to international markets, if we want to diversify away from the United States, if we want to make good on this G7 commitment for Canada to supply more energy to the world, that maybe this is the cost to doing so in an environmentally friendly way. Because the reality is that Canada is the only large energy producing jurisdiction that has a carbon tax. And so when capital is fungible, you know, and you want to have these environmental requirements, then someone needs to pay for them. And so I think government

0: So from a purely economic perspective, I think that that is really attractive, but we know that there'd likely be less opposition if the route went south to somewhere around the Vancouver area, just given that we already do have pipelines there and work is being done to on the port side to facilitate the loading of these vessels. And then the other option is to Kitimat, which also we know that there's a lot of opposition from First Nations there and challenges around that West Coast tanker ban, but those are really the three options that we're hearing most discussed.
1: Well, again, let's talk about the opposition to that, to the removal of the West Coast or the West Coast tanker ban right now. How much of a deterrent could that be? The BC government does not want to lift that.
0: No, it does not. And the coastal First Nations do not want to lift it as well. I mean, I think on the Prince Rupert side, you wouldn't have to lift the ban because the way the tankers would come in, they would just come in and out. They wouldn't go through the Hectate Strait. So the fact that where Kitimat is located, I think, makes that the most challenging in terms of that tanker ban. And, of course, Vancouver, that wouldn't be a challenge. So we have to see what is in the realm of the possible. And I think probably, just likely given that opposition, Kitimat is probably going to be the trickiest of those three locations.
1: Right. And when we hear statements like Alberta is at the heart of Canada's economic future from the federal government, what do you think that signals, signals to Alberta, but signals to BC about just how much political leverage it actually has to push back here?
0: Well, the separation debate here in Alberta is alive and real, and a lot of that sentiment, in addition to those people that are hardcore separatists and have been for decades, there's a lot of people here that feel that the past 10 years under the Trudeau Liberal government were very restrictive for Alberta's economy, and they felt that they had no voice. And so, in addition to those people that really want to separate, there's a bunch of people that are contemplating voting in favor of separation in order to send a message to Ottawa. And I think that the Prime Minister and his cabinet are very alive to that. And so they're working to address that sentiment and to indicate that Canada can work. And as I said before, for Albertans, that means getting resources to market. On the flip side, for British Columbia, I would point out, that before the announcements this week, so I think now we're up to 25 projects that have been referred to the major projects office, with additional interties today, and then the three projects earlier, those projects in the north and the nuclear waste repository. But you still have on that list, six of those projects, and then these interties, they're all in British Columbia. And if you look at it, typically you would have an even distribution across the country, right? But when you have a quarter or more of the projects all in British Columbia, I think that also sends a really important message that the federal government understands the importance of British Columbia to the national economy. They understand the importance of pivoting towards Asia in terms of accessing international markets. And so while there may be statements like were made today about Alberta being the heart, I think that the dollars and the decisions made by the federal government to date demonstrate that BC is absolutely critical.
1: Well, interesting timing for this discussion, Jitan. Thank you very much for your time. Again, we're signaling the deadline as in July the 1st, next week, to
0: Next
1: see
0: week.
1: if we actually have more details on this deal. So thank you very much.
0: Thank you. Have a great weekend.
1: You too. You too. That is Jitan Da Silva, the founder and president of GD Strategic, based in Calgary, and she's a former CEO of the Canada Energy Regulator. Right now, Ali Patarga, what are you watching on the roads?
2: An update now on what's happening in Chilliwack and Hope on Highway 1. Westbound traffic is moving once again following a vehicle incident west to the exit 146 at Hurling Island Road, but the left lane is still blocked and traffic control crews remain on scene as well. And it's also heavy at a Maryhill bypass as well. The left lane is blocked westbound just before Shaughnessy due to a police incident, so there are some delays there. And heading over to West Kelowna now, the eastbound traffic on Highway 97 continues to be slow as you go over the William R. Bennett Bridge onto Kelowna and then to Harvey Avenue. And downtown Vancouver is getting busy with drivers looking to disperse from the area, so it's heavy on the viaduct and onto Main Street and Terminal Avenue. And keep in mind those game day closures. You'll see a lot of Belgians and Kiwis around town today, so mind that. I'll be back again in 10 minutes.
1: Thank you very much, Ellie. And speaking of Belgians and Kiwis, yes, Belgium plays New Zealand tonight at BC Place at 8 o'clock. This is a high-stakes game for both teams, and the CBC's Dan Burritt has been meeting with fans in Vancouver ahead of the match. Dan, hello there.
3: Hello, Gloria.
1: Just set it up for us. Where are you right now?
3: We're at a very loud bar called the America

0: on Main Street, not far from Science World. And you can hear and see behind me, they got the thumping techno going on, probably a bit of Euro techno, which is appropriate for this one, because it is a sea of black, yellow, and red. The Red Devils are out here in force, and I'll bring one of them right now, is Jacob Van Mierlo. He is with Belgians in BC, who's helped organize to bring about 300 fans of Belgian national men's team here. Jacob, thanks for joining us.
1: No worries. Thank you.
0: How's it going so far?
1: Well, it's been a riot. It's been a blast. The vibe is getting there. It's almost like we got 4 hours before the game. It's gonna be great.
0: Well, and the refreshments are flowing. Everyone seems to be in a good mood. We just had a group of Kiwis walk out and shake your hand. So they were sort of a sea Kiwis in a sea of Red Devils. But everyone seems to be getting along, despite the fact that this is a pivotal game for both your teams.
1: It's a very pivotal game. If we took a draw, we might go home. Yeah. So we have to win. The Kiwis, if they want to go through for the first time ever, they have to win. So both teams are really gonna fight for what they have. And so it's gonna be one of the best games that we will see.
0: It's been a sluggish start to say the least, for Belgium. What do you think has happened that they just haven't got off the right foot?
1: Well, I think it's like a lot of countries. We hope for the golden generation, like Lukaku, De Bruyne, and like in Portugal does Ronaldo, and like. I think we have to like give credit to the younger generation, put them on, let them play, let them fight, and then put the older generation in when it really matters, when they're like, and I think that's necessary. We gotta change the team a little bit, put Van Aken in like the field instead of Lukaku in the beginning, let them go up the game, and then it's gonna be great.
0: Without making a prediction, I will ask you to make a prediction. How do you think they'll do tonight? Do you have a score in mind?
1: I have a score in mind. I think we'll win. I think we'll do 4-1.
0: 4-1, so high scoring game. You think they need that?
1: We need that in like points and gold. If we want to top finish and play in Seattle, we need that. Otherwise, it's going to be Sunday in Dallas, so we have to fly out straight away, and that's not great for the team.
0: Beyond the game, what's the vibe and the atmosphere for you who organized this, to see so many fans of Belgium and a few Kiwis here enjoying themselves?
1: Oh, this is so much fun. This is what I live for. This is bringing the community together, bringing all the Belgians that are here together. It is a vibe. It's what you want. It's like seeing in your own city where you live, seeing everything coming together. It's great. It's phenomenal.
0: And the fact that the World Cup, how do you think Vancouver has done as a host?
1: I think Vancouver did it pretty great, because our venues that were pretty small. The stadium is in the downtown area. What I've heard from a lot of other countries in the U.S. and like Mexico, it's far away. And I think what is happening in Granville Street, the P&E, all the watch parties, I think we've done really, like a lot of people enjoying it. And then the World Cup is living here. It's like remembering back 2010, the Olympics. This is phenomenal. It's great.
0: Jacob Van Mierlo with Belgians of BC. We appreciate your time. Have fun.
1: Thank you. Enjoy.
0: Yeah, will do. So, Gloria, they're in a good mood right now, but it's a late start, one of the latest starts we've had for a game in BC. I think the latest was the first at 9 o'clock when Australia took on Turkey. So a little bit later, but there is no shortage of fun, and we see more people flowing in. We've seen a few Mexican fans. We said it was mostly a sea of Belgian fans. So the Red Devils have come here to play and to try to win.
2: Dan Byrd, thank you so much.
0: You're welcome.
2: That is CBC's Dan Burritt at the American Bar on Main Street in Vancouver. Again, Belgium plays New Zealand tonight at 8 o'clock at BC Place Stadium. Lots of reasons to head to the FIFA fan zones across the region. Yeah, of course, as you just heard, you can feed off the excitement of the fervent FIFA fans. You can enjoy some great free entertainment, too. The Vancouver band Best Night Ever performs today at the Surrey Soccer Zone. Here they are now with a song called The City.

0: Best Night Ever with a song called This City. And Best Night Ever is performing a free concert today at the FIFA Fan Zone in Surrey. Lots of busy fan zones today, lots of busy bars and restaurants, Allie. But what about the roads? How are things moving?
1: Well, if you're driving westbound on Highway 1 and Hope and Chilliwack, do heed the advice of traffic control crews on scene. Workers are in the middle of dealing with an accident there around the Hurling Island overpass that has drivers having to exercise plenty of patience. So hopefully things ease up. Elsewhere, downtown Vancouver is ramping up as well in action. A lot of people using the viaduct to get out of the downtown core, but it's all to yield for a lot of pedestrians coming up. And I'll be back again in 10 minutes.
0: A sea of soccer jerseys downtown Vancouver right now. And stay with us. You heard the news. The Vancouver Canucks have just drafted head coach Manny Malhotra's son, Caleb Malhotra, to the team. So we're going to bring you more reaction on that right after The World This Hour.
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10: 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Tonight, a plan to restore 24 Sussex Drive. You'll hear about the competition to fix up the Prime Minister's crumbling official residence and who's paying for it. Plus, devastation in Venezuela as rescuers continue to look for people in the rubble caused by two earthquakes. 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
11: From CBC News, The World This Hour, I'm Martina Fitzgerald. The Toronto Maple Leafs had the number one pick in tonight's NHL draft.
12: Mr. McKenna, we would like to draft you to the Toronto Maple Leafs.
11: No big surprise there. Gavin McKenna was widely viewed as the top prospect. The 18-year-old forward is from Whitehorse and is a citizen of Trondek-Hoechan First Nation. He's played for the Western Hockey League's Medicine Hat Tigers and is coming off a freshman season at Pennsylvania State University. By the way, that was Justin Bieber's voice you heard with the McKenna announcement. Bieber made an appearance at the NHL draft in Buffalo, New York, saying he's been a Leafs fan since he was a boy. In Venezuela, at least 920 people are dead. Rescuers are racing against time, looking for survivors following two major earthquakes on Wednesday. The UN says more than 50,000 people are still missing. Cody Weddle has the latest.
13: Rescue teams work tirelessly to remove rubble and search for survivors buried underneath.
14: Es como una película de terror.
13: Or Le Francamaya, who lives on the Venezuelan coast, the most affected area, says it looks like a horror movie.
14: Colega, que están desaparecidos.
13: He says some of his colleagues are missing, others have died. Rescue crews from around the world have begun arriving as the 72-hour window, the amount of time most people could survive under rubble, according to experts, nears.
15: Terminó muy, muy, muy maltratado.
13: Others, like Evelyn Batatino, now need a place to stay. Her building was left with large cracks. Officials say shelter, water, and sanitation are major challenges for the many displaced residents waiting to know whether it's safe to return home. Cody Weddle for CBC News, Bogota.
11: Canada's most wanted fugitive has been arrested in Spain. Police allege that Alboivin was involved in violent drug-related turf wars in Quebec. Natalia Weixel has more.
16: 36-year-old Alboivin, who's from Saguenay, has been on the run since February of 2023. Towards the end of 2024, he was named as one of Canada's most wanted fugitives on the BOLO program, a list of the country's most notorious